0: Mongolia has followed four Central Asian countries by announcing it will monitor its borders with Russia. A report from the World Wildlife Fund says a resurgence in Atlantic and Pacific bluefin tuna numbers show conservation can work, but warned success is fragile. Justin Rolak reports.
1: Bluefin tuna are one of the ocean's top predators. These warm-blooded fish can weigh as much as a grand piano. 10 years ago, sightings were very rare. Now they come to the UK in their thousands in the late summer and autumn. WWF says the turnaround proves targeted conservation efforts can work. It points to the recovery of tigers, green turtles and African elephants as other examples of success. But these are the exceptions, the charity warns. It estimates the thousands of wildlife populations it monitors around the world have fallen by an average of 73% since 1970.
0: Police in Nigeria say 20 young people who were abducted last week while travelling for mandatory national service have been freed. They'd been abducted by gunmen from two buses on a major highway in the southeast state of Imo. BBC News.
2: It's tuned to Yesterday, broadcasting programs from radio's golden years. Welcome, I'm your host, Mark Livonier. In this hour, comedy from the Four Theater as they adapt Jack Benny's last starring role in a motion picture in The Horn Blows at Midnight. For years, fans of Jack Benny were well aware that the movie flopped during its initial release at the box office, and not because they are movie aficionados, but because Jack Benny reminded them on radio. Even in the week prior to the Four Theater broadcast we'll hear next on Benny's show, director Fletcher Markle and Jack Warner of Warner Brothers were trying to talk Benny out of even doing a radio adaptation, which we'll hear next from March 4th, 1949 on CBS.
3: Say, you know, don't forget. Here with Mr. Jack Benny in a highly unusual fantasy about an angel who was sent down from higher places to destroy the earth. A story which contains more than first meets the ear. Yes, ladies and gentlemen, Mr. Benley finally got here. And tonight we present him with Mr. Claude Rains in, of all things, The Horn Blows at Midnight. This is the Ford Theater.

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1: Tonight, ladies and gentlemen, all disputes, all threats, pleadings, persuasions, and all kidding aside, we're proud and pleased to welcome to the Ford Theater one of the great comedians of the world, Mr. Jack Benny. Co-starring with Mr. Benny in the long-heralded Horn Blows at Midnight, we're very happy to have with us one of the most accomplished actors of Broadway and Hollywood, Mr. Claude Rains. This is the second program, by the way, in our Festival of Smiles, which concludes next week with Mr. Bing Crosby. The theme of the Warner Brothers picture on which tonight's broadcast is based caused much comment when it was released some seasons ago. Being a fantasy having to do with the destruction of the Earth, the picture clearly raised a controversial issue. And we of the Ford Theater firmly believe that while a radio version of The Horn Blows at Midnight will not end any arguments, it will at least add zest to them. So come with us beyond the Earth's atmosphere, uncounted light years through space, to a place very high above us. The office of the Chief of the Small Planets, an important executive in the system of the universe. You'll be hearing Claude Rains as the Chief, with Mr. Benny as a minor angel named Nathaniel. And, of course, any similarity between these characters and any characters living is quite impossible. Mr. Benny, Mr. Rains and company, please to begin.

0: Horatio, I tell you, something has to be done about it. Here it is, 1949, and that dreadful little planet is worse off than it ever was. What's the name of it again?
1: Number 33974. It is called Earth.
0: Oh, yes, nasty little globe. It's always given me trouble, but now it's absolutely out of hand. Two world wars, persecution, hatred everywhere. Greed, intolerance, bloodshed. I'm just about fed up.
1: What are you going to do, Chief?
0: I'm going to destroy it, Horatio. I'm going to wipe it off the face of the earth. I'm going to destroy it.
1: Without any warning?
0: Well, the front office has warned them often enough. Quakes, floods, droughts, plagues, everything. But they pay no attention. Those Earth people aren't satisfied with making a mess of their own planet. Why, they're even working on rockets to get to the moon.
1: What do they want up there, Chief?
0: Oh, I don't know. Maybe they're overloaded with Ritz crackers and they believe that stuff about the moon being made of green cheese. I'll buzz for Elizabeth, my secretary. I'm going to settle this once and for all.
2: Did you ring, Chief?
0: Yes, come in, Elizabeth. I want you to take down some notes. I'm destroying one of the smaller planets, and I want you to send copies to the recording angel.
2: Uh-oh.
0: What's the matter?
2: It won't make a hit with the recording department. They're swamped with work.
0: Oh, it's always something. What's their complaint?
2: Same old thing. Shortage of angel power. I'm drawing up a new personnel questionnaire.
0: Another one? More red tape. I never saw such incompetence, such inefficiency. You know, this place needs a few big businessmen to run things up here. We need them. And they'd better start letting them in. That's all I've got to say.
2: What planet are you destroying, Chief?
0: 33974. It's called Earth.
2: Earth? Well, that was created rather hurriedly, as I remember.
0: Yes, it was a 6-day job. Practically slapped together. Well, I'm going to slip it apart.
2: How are you going to do it, Chief?
0: Well, usually our demolition expert descends, blows his horn, and poof.
2: Just poof?
0: Well, for some of the larger jobs, it's poof, poof. But this happens to be a one-poof planet. Anyway, our demolition expert is busy on another assignment, and I'll have to find someone else. Elizabeth, who would you suggest?
2: What about Athaniel?
0: Athaniel? That nincompoop? That blundering nitwit?
2: He's not a nincompoop, and he's not a nitwit either. And you shouldn't call him those names, Chief. Remember, he's an angel.
0: Some angel. I don't see how he ever got his wings. Elizabeth, what do you see in him anyway?
2: Well, he's sweet and kind and understanding, and he plays the trumpet beautifully.
0: That's right. He does play, doesn't he?
2: He's been 455th trumpet in the Ethereal Philharmonic Orchestra for over 300 years.
0: Then he certainly ought to be able to blow the horn. Go fetch him, Elizabeth.
2: I will, Chief, immediately. He's rehearsing with the orchestra now.

Please, Nathaniel, please. Once again, gentlemen, and all together this time.

0: sorry. Nathaniel, step up here, please.
1: Yes, Mr. Beethoven.
2: What is it, sir?
0: For 120 years I've been conducting this orchestra. And for 120 years you've been playing the wrong notes. Why? Tell me why.
2: Well, it's a hard number and it takes practice. I'm sure I'll get it if you'll just be patient a little while longer.
0: A little while longer?
2: Yeah, besides, what's the rush? We're going anywhere.
0: What has that got to do with it? We've got 10,000 men in this orchestra, 9,999 musicians, and you.
2: Huh?
0: Why did you have to take up the trumpet? With lips like yours, you should be a glass blower.
2: A glass blower? Yeah, I tried that when I was on Earth. But one day, instead of blowing, I inhaled. Then I had to walk around with a sign on my back marked fragile.
0: Look, Nathaniel, I don't care what happened to you on Earth. I only care what happens to me up here. Now go back to your place and please don't be flat.
2: But Mr. Beethoven, the music says be flat, doesn't it?
0: Doesn't mean you should be flat. It means play be flat.
2: Oh, well, I wish I'd have known that 100 years ago. Could have saved so much trouble. All right, Mr. Beethoven, I promise you...
3: Nathaniel!
2: Huh? Oh, Nathaniel, Elizabeth.
3: I have wonderful news for you. The chief wants to see you.
2: The chief? Is there something wrong? What do I do now?
3: Oh, Nathaniel, don't be silly. You couldn't do anything wrong.
0: Oh, no? You don't think so. Stay around and listen to him play the trumpet. It's better he should have the mute in his mouth.
2: I don't use a mute. I use a derby. Gee, Elizabeth, I'm so excited. Imagine the chief wanting to see me. How do I look?
3: Fine, fine.
2: I'm so nervous. Is my halo on straight?
3: Oh, it's perfect. Now, come on. Don't keep him waiting.
2: All right. Will you excuse me, Mr. Beethoven?
0: With pleasure. All right, gentlemen. Now we can play.

0: Elizabeth, it's been so long since I've seen the chief. I don't know how to act.
1: Just be yourself, and don't let him frighten you. If he seems gruff, it's only because he's terribly busy, like all the other deputy chiefs. He has billions of small planets to look after.
0: I know. What a job that must be, keeping them in their own orbits. Well, we're almost there, and I'm so nervous.
2: Hello, Elizabeth! Hello, Nathaniel!
3: Hello, Paul!
0: Yeah, it's a beautiful horse Mr. Revere rides. I wonder why he still carries those two lanterns.
1: Nathaniel, you can ask him later. We haven't got time now. The chief is waiting.
0: Oh.
4: Horatio, you may not realize it, but getting rid of the earth will be a big help in balancing the budget. Think of all the rain and snow we'll save.
5: Yes, that is an item.
4: And don't forget the thunder and lightning that little planet uses up. Why, we'll cut our electric bills in half. And, oh, by the way, Horatio, remind me to talk to Halley about his comet. There's no point to its traveling around the earth anymore.
5: Yes, Chief. Oh, here comes Elizabeth with Nathaniel.
4: Yeah, about time. Let him in.
1: Here's Nathaniel, Chief.
4: Yeah, I know. He hasn't changed a bit. Oh, well. Nathaniel, how long have you been up here?
0: 300 years, Chief. I'm from New Amsterdam, you know.
4: What's your rank?
0: Angel, junior grade, third phalanx, 15th cohort.
4: Still junior grade, eh? I don't know why I was sent for you.
0: Was it possibly about changing my rank, sir?
4: No, I see no reason for demoting you.
0: Thank you, Chief.
4: I've been going over your record, and it's not too bad. It says here, deportment B, application B, virtue A, mentality. Well, this job doesn't require a genius anyway. You'll do.
0: Do what, sir? Do what?
4: Destroy planet number 33974.
0: 33974? Why, that's Earth, my home planet. What will all those people do without it? Where will they live?
4: Well, some of them will come up here, and some of them will go to the other place. We have no time for sentiment.
0: But, Chief, why are you destroying the Earth?
4: Why? Simply because there's been nothing but trouble there. Now that the Second World War is over, it's in a bigger mess than it ever was. No peace, no harmony, no cooperation. If they want to end civilization, I'll end it for them. Elizabeth?
1: Yes, Chief?
4: See to the fan who wears his proper clothes for a visit to the Earth. You can attend to all that.
1: Yes, I will, Chief.
0: Gee, it'll be nice wearing buckled shoes and long stockings again. I still have good-looking legs, you know.
1: Nathaniel, men's styles have changed on Earth since you were there 300 years ago.
0: They have? Women's, too?
1: Oh, yes, many times. But now they have the new look, and they're right back to where they used to be.
0: Oh. Well, don't men wear long stockings anymore?
1: Oh, no. But don't worry, Nathaniel. Your knees will be covered. You'll wear long trousers.
0: Why can't I just wear my toga? I'm so used to it now.
4: Because, my dear Nathaniel, we don't want you to be conspicuous. You've got an important job to do.
0: Oh. Well, Chief, how do I go about destroying the Earth?
4: Horatio, hammer that horn.
5: Yes, Chief. Here you are, sir.
4: Now, Nathaniel, you simply blow 4 notes of the Judgment Day Overture on this horn, and that will be the end of the Earth.
0: Gee, it's the most beautiful trumpet I've ever seen.
4: It is not a trumpet.
0: Oh.
4: It's a very special kind of horn. Now, listen carefully to these instructions. You'll proceed to New Amsterdam.
1: It's called New York now, Chief.
4: Oh, New York, then. Mercurius will arrange for your transportation. You will then check into the Waldorf Biltmore Hotel, and a few minutes before midnight, you will go to the roof.
0: Yes, sir.
4: Now, this is very important, Nathaniel. The horn must be blown at midnight sharp.
0: Yes, sir.
4: Remember, that means precisely 12. 11:59 won't do, 12:01 won't do. It must be 12 on the dot. Got that?
0: Yes, sir. I'll see that the horn blows at midnight. Leave it to me.
4: All right, now get going. If you do a good job, when you come back, you may find yourself an angel senior grade.
0: Me, an angel senior grade? That means a raise in my base pay. God.
4: But if you botch the job, you'll be back scrubbing clouds for the next 500 years.
0: Yeah, I hope not. My knees are still wet. But don't worry, Chief. I won't botch it. I'll make good.
4: That's the spirit. Now, are you ready to,
5: The interplanetary phone, Chief.
4: Department of Small Planets. Chief speaking.
6: This is the salvage department. Any instructions, Chief?
4: Yes. Stand by to pick up a load of scrap at midnight. That'll be all, Nathaniel. Are you sure you remember everything?
0: Don't worry, Chief. I won't forget a thing. Goodbye.
4: Wait a minute. Come back here. You forgot the horn.
0: Oh, that's because I'm so excited. Well, goodbye, Chief.
4: Goodbye. Elizabeth, you stay with him until he leaves. See that he gets away in time.
1: Yes, Chief. Come along, Nathaniel. I'll walk you to the edge. I'm going to miss you, Nathaniel.
0: You are, Elizabeth?
1: Yes.
0: Well, I'll only be gone.
3: Hello, Nathaniel.
0: Oh, hello, Noah.
3: Going away?
0: Yes, but I'll be home tomorrow.
3: Well, when you get back, drop in. I'm having a little gathering in the Ark.
0: In the Ark? Mm. Oh, good, good. Who's coming over?
3: Oh, just a few couples.
0: Oh, well, thanks. Thanks very much. I'll see you later. Da-da-da-dee, da-da-da-dee. What are we talking about, Elizabeth?
1: I said that I was going to miss you.
0: Oh, well, I'll only be gone one night, and then I'll come back, and we can spend the next 100 years together just talking about my trip. Gee, these earth clothes are funny. What do you call this again?
1: That's a vest.
0: And is this a doublet?
1: No, that's a coat.
0: Oh. Well, what is this label? I wouldn't want to wear someone else's clothes. Who are Hart, Schechner, and Mark?
1: Don't worry, Nathaniel. And by the way, I'd better give you some money. Here.
0: What are these? Guilders?
1: No, these are dollar bills.
0: Oh. Well, I wouldn't know about that. See, they feel nice and crispy.
1: And these are $5 bills.
0: Oh, I like these better. They feel even nicer and crispier. Look at the pictures on them. George is on one, and Abe is on the other.
1: Yes. Yes, you'll need them, Nathaniel. And now you'd better go.
0: I'm on my way, Elizabeth.
4: Nathaniel! Nathaniel!
1: Oh, that's the chief.
0: Gosh, I hope he isn't calling me back.
4: Nathaniel, I'm glad I caught you before you left. There's one very important thing I forgot to tell you.
0: What is it, chief?
4: Before you blow that horn, be sure to check with Petrillo. I don't want any trouble with him.
0: Oh, I will, chief. I will. Goodbye.
4: Goodbye.
1: Goodbye, Nathaniel.
0: Goodbye.
4: Watch that first step. It's a pit.
0: I will. I will. See you tomorrow.
7: Now, Nathaniel, having arrived in New York City, is strolling down Broadway with the horn tucked under his arm. Since it was 300 years ago that he last saw this famous street, it's small wonder that he marvels at the changes.
0: So this is New York. I wonder why they changed the name. Look at that sign over there, Baseball Today. Boston Red Sox and New York Yankees. Well, I guess it does sound better than New Amsterdam Yankees. Gosh, this place certainly is built up. I wish Peter Stuyvesant could see it. How'd he laugh when we bought Manhattan Island for $24? I bet we could double our money now. My, what big buildings. I never saw so many horseless carriages. Look at those yellow ones. See, they go around the corner on two wheels. I wonder if they...
8: Get back on the curb, you jerk. You want to get killed?
0: No, thank you. Not again. The records will be all mixed up.
1: Hey, mister, you better wait for the light to change before you cross the street.
0: Light? Light to change?
9: Sure. You must be a stranger. Ain't you never been to New York before?
0: Oh, yes, yes. I come from New York. But I've been away for a long time.
9: Say, that's a good-looking trumpet you got there. Yeah, how about giving us a little bebop?
0: Bebop?
9: Yeah, is that bebop or rebop?
0: Bebop, is that music?
9: Is it? It's out of this world.
0: Well, that's where I've been, and I've never heard of it. Bebop or rebop?
9: What band are you with?
0: Beethoven's Ethereal Melodians. It's a very fine orchestra. 10,000 pieces.
9: 10,000? Gee, they must sound louder than Spike Jones.
0: Spike who?
9: Jones. Didn't you ever hear him play All I Want for Christmas is My Two Front Teeth?
0: No, but it sounds like a very interesting selection. I'll suggest it to Mr. Beethoven.
9: Beethoven, huh?
0: Yes, I play 455th trumpet. I've been playing it for nearly 300 years.
9: Hey, Johnny, this guy must be a little utzney, like a fruitcake. What's your name, Methuselah?
0: No, no, but I know him very well. I went to his birthday party last month, and he had the biggest cake. Took us 2 weeks to blow out the candles.
9: Hey, Jerry, let's get out of here before the wagon backs up.
10: Yeah. Well, so long, Grandpa. Give my regards to Beethoven.
0: I will, I will. Look at him run away. They were nice youngsters, though. Well, people aren't so bad down here. My, the streets are certainly crowded here in New York. Look at all those men and women going into that theater. Hamlet by William Shakespeare. Good old Bill. Wait till I tell him about this. He'd be so happy to know he's finally got a hit. Gee, look at all the saloons on this street. I wonder what kind of a drink television is. I don't remember. What's that big bird doing up there in the sky? So noisy, too. Spelling out something. I.J. Fox. Must be a store up there. No, that would be impossible.
10: There he is, officer. That's him.
11: Oh, yes. Well, I'll handle him, kid. Hey, you there. You with the horn.
0: Huh? Were you speaking to me?
11: Yeah. Well, I understand you've been playing that trumpet you got there for the last 300 years.
0: Yes, sir. I'm with Beethoven's Ethereal Melodians.
11: Oh, you are, eh? Well, what's your name?
0: Nathaniel, 3rd Phalanx, 15th Cohort.
11: Oh, and exactly how old are you?
0: 355. Of course, I tell everyone up there that I'm 339. But I'm really 355.
11: No, you're a bad boy.
0: Well, it's only a white lie. You know, I just can't get over how this town has changed, and the people, too. Where are the Indians?
11: In Cleveland. Yeah, Bob Hope's got them now.
0: Bob Hope?
11: Sure, the big radio comedian. Don't tell me you've never listened to Hope.
0: No, what did he say?
11: Now, would you mind if I ask you...
0: Look, I may be wrong, but I think that's the spot right there.
11: Huh?
0: The place where I was killed 300 years ago.
11: You were what?
0: I was killed here 300 years ago. I was run over by a cow. I really was. A hit and moo driver. You know, Mr. Beethoven gets mad when I tell jokes like But it was my own fault, you know. I shouldn't have been out so late.
11: Yes, well, look,
0: Nathaniel, 3rd Phalanx, 15th Cohort.
11: Yeah. Look, Nathaniel, when did they let you out?
0: A little while ago.
11: Well, you're going back, aren't you?
0: Oh, of course. I just have to blow a few notes on this horn tonight, and then I'll return immediately.
11: Oh. Well, why wait till tonight? Why don't you blow the horn now?
0: Oh, I couldn't do that. You see, the chief said it wouldn't work unless it was exactly midnight on the dot.
11: The chief said that, eh?
0: Yes, sir.
11: Oh. Well, I guess there's no harm in letting you run along. But you'll remember to go right home as soon as you blow the bugle.
0: Oh, yes, I will. I certainly will. Just as soon as I blew it, I will. Well, goodbye. I'll see you later.
11: Oh, no, you won't.
0: If you've been good, I will. Goodbye. My, what a nice man.
12: Step right inside the store here, folks. The auction is about to begin. Our friends are have here my hair, a timepiece that is acknowledged all over the civilized world as the finest example of watchmaking that human hands can create. My friends, just look at this watch. Look at the solid 14-carat gold-type case.
0: Gold-type case?
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0: Gee.
12: Ah, you like it, don't you? Well, I don't blame you, friends. Now, who'll start the bidding at $300? Have my bid $300. Who'll say $300?
13: $1.
12: I'm bidding up. All right, who'll make it $1.50? My friends, the movement alone is worth that much. Who'll say $1.50? $1.50. Can anyone say $1.50?
0: I can say $1.50. $1.50. See, I said it.
12: So, to the intelligent-looking man with the horn, for $1.50. Congratulations, sir. Here you are.
0: Thank you, sir.
12: My friend, you have a watch there that will last you 100 years.
0: 100 years? What will I do with it after that? Oh, well, I'll think of something. I wonder where the Waldorf Biltmore Hotel is. That's where I have to go. I better ask someone.
13: Watchtree, get your pipers here. Watchtree, read all about it.
0: I beg your pardon, but I'm...
13: Piper, you want a piper, mister?
0: Piper? What's a piper?
13: A paper.
0: No, thank you. But could you direct me to the Waldorf Biltmore Hotel?
13: Oh, sonny, it's one block down and two blocks to the right.
0: Thank you. I understand it's a lovely place.
13: At it best. I wouldn't live nowhere else.
0: Oh, then you live there?
13: Sure, I got the penthouse there. I just sell these papers for a hobby. My dad owns the four-way coal tablets.
0: Oh. Well, if you have the penthouse, we'll be neighbors. I'll see you over there. That is, if you get home before midnight. Well, thanks again. Goodbye.
13: Goodbye. I don't know where they come from, but I always get them. Pipers, get your pipers here.
0: Pipers. Da-da-da-ding. Da-da-da-ding. Yeah, it was nice of him to direct me to the hotel. The earth can't be so bad with people like him on it. I wonder if the chief isn't making a mistake. Maybe I shouldn't. Oh, I didn't say it, chief. I was just thinking. It's just that it seems such a pity. I mean, there's so many nice things. I'll do it, chief. Don't worry, I'll do it.
14: You see, Elizabeth, he's weakening already. I told you he was the wrong one to send.
1: But, chief, he'll do it. He said he would. He's on his way to the hotel now.
14: I've got a good mind to recall him and send someone I can rely on.
1: Oh, please, chief, don't do that. Nathaniel's all right. It's just that he has such a soft heart.
14: Well, I should have sent an older angel. Nathaniel is only 339. Anyway, that's what he says.
1: But, chief...
14: How he got to look like that in only 339 years... I'm worried, Elizabeth.
1: Oh, why don't you wait and see? I'm sure everything will be all right.
14: You better be. If that horn doesn't blow at midnight, I'll throw him out of the phalanx.
0: So this is the Waldorf Biltmore. My, what a beautiful hotel. Sure is crowded, too.
15: Paging Mr. Davis, Mr. Charles Davis. Paging Mr. Davis.
13: Paging Mr. Caesar. Mr. Caesar, please.
0: I'll take it, boy. Is that for Julius?
13: No, sir. Irving.
0: Oh, I don't know.
13: Paging Mr. Caesar. Mr. Irving Caesar.
0: Oh, fiddlesticks. I wanted to ask him how to get to the roof. So near midnight. I'll ask that man at the desk.
16: Boy, take this luggage up to 1023, huh? Oh, good evening, sir.
0: Good evening. Could you tell me how to get to the roof?
16: Why, yes, sir. You take that last elevator. It's an express.
0: Thank you. And is that clock up there on the wall correct?
16: Yes, sir. It's exactly 10 minutes before midnight.
0: You're quite certain?
16: Oh, yes, sir. The sun rises and sets by that clock.
0: I'm afraid you've been misinformed, if you don't mind my saying so. See, the sun's movements are completely independent of this planet. However, I will accept the time at 11:51 p.m.
16: Thank you very much. I'm sure Western Union will be deeply grateful.
0: Oh, that's perfectly all right.
16: Are you stopping at the hotel, sir?
0: Yes, for a short time.
16: You staying overnight?
0: No, and neither are you. Well, goodbye.
17: Going up?
0: Yes, the roof, please. That's a lovely elevator you have here.
17: When you've seen one, you've seen them all.
0: I suppose so. Is your name Otis?
17: Yeah, how'd you guess? Otis J. Elevator, that's me.
0: I'm pleased to meet you. I'm Nathaniel, 3rd Phalanx, 15th Cohort. Why, it's nice in here. So intimate and cozy.
17: It ain't so cozy when you have to stand in it all night long.
0: All night long?
17: Well, from 6 at night till 2 in the morning.
0: Really? And I have good news for you. Tonight you're getting off at 12.
17: Hey, that's funny. The chief didn't tell me anything about it.
0: Well, he told me.
17: Well, I hope you're right.
18: Here's the roof, sir.
0: Thank you. Da-da-da-dee. Da-da-da-dee. Yeah, I wish I could get that right. Da-da-da-dee. What a beautiful sight up here on the roof. And all the stars are out tonight. There's Jupiter, Mercury, and Venus. Hello, Venus. Gee, she's pretty. Well, it's only 5 more minutes till midnight. Better get ready to blow the horn. Here's a place to stand, right near the edge. I think I... What's that? Is someone there? Why, it's a girl, and she's crying. Don't cry, miss. Whatever it is that's troubling you will be over very soon.
19: It'll never be over. Never. Never.
0: Oh, yes. Yes, it will. And just a couple of minutes.
19: Please go away. Let me alone, can't you?
0: But I assure you, you have absolutely nothing to worry about.
19: He doesn't love me. He's sending me away. Well, I won't go back home. I won't.
0: You can't very well go back home if you're not alive.
19: Not alive. Yes, of course. That's the answer. The only answer. It's all clear now.
0: Well, I'm very happy to have been of service. Less than 2 minutes left.
19: I'll show him. I wonder what he'll say when I'm gone. Well, here goes. Goodbye, Andrew.
0: Wait, you mustn't. You mustn't jump.
19: Let me go.
0: No, you can't.
19: Why not? It was your idea.
0: But suicide is a mortal sin.
19: You let go of me.
0: Be patient. Just a few more seconds.
19: No, I won't be talked out of it. Let me go.
0: You've got to listen to me now. There's very little time.
20: Hey, Peggy.
19: Andrew.
0: What? Who's this?
20: Oh, Peggy, darling. Hey, you get your hands off my girl.
0: Let go of me, mister. It's midnight. I've got to blow my horn.
20: I ought to jam it down your throat.
0: My horn?
19: Oh, let him go, Andrew. He didn't do anything.
20: Oh, Peggy, I've been such a fool. Can you ever forgive me? As soon as you left, I realized what a mistake I made. Oh, Peggy, I'll never let you go again. Believe me.
0: Well, let go of me, then, and put your arms around her. Please, Andrew, it's midnight. I got to blow the horn.
19: Oh, Andrew, I'm so happy I could start crying all over again.
20: Look, not tonight, baby. We're going to celebrate. Come on.
0: Wait, give me back my horn.
20: Here you are, Bob.
0: Catch. I missed it. It's falling all the way down the street. I won't have time to get it. What am I going to do? I'll never get to be an angel senior aide. What happened to the chief? I couldn't help it, Chief. I couldn't help it. Give me another chance. Please, Chief, please. Just one more chance. I want to be a senior.

0: Elizabeth, of all the angels who could have done the job, you had to recommend Nathaniel.
1: But, Chief, it wasn't his fault. Nathaniel was only trying to stop that poor girl from committing suicide. A mortal sin.
0: Well, that wasn't his job. He should have obeyed orders. There are too many people down there committing mortal sins. That's why Earth has to be destroyed.
1: Please, Chief, give Nathaniel another chance. After all, you've only lost one day.
0: I know, but Nathaniel has botched up every assignment I ever gave him. Remember 2 months ago when I put him in the weather department? All he had to do was to see that the clouds went in the right direction, and what happened? He got the elements so mixed up it snowed in California. Nathaniel! Nathaniel, Bob!
1: No, but Chief, that was an accident. After all, he was new on the job, and he just didn't know.
0: Imagine snow in California. He knows very well it's not even supposed to rain there. That's where we keep our smog. No, Elizabeth, I have no alternative.

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1: Another chance. Lucky this horn didn't break when it hit the street. I'll just have to make good tonight. Let's see, there's still a little time before midnight. Guess I'll sit here in the lobby for a while. Certainly is a busy hotel.
2: Paging Mr. Caesar, Mr. Irving Caesar, please.
1: Same one he paged yesterday. I'll have to ask Julius if he has any relatives down here. Julius is so nice. I think Brutus was definitely out of line. Well, I got about 15 minutes yet. Yeah, I hope nothing goes wrong this time.
3: Pardon me. May I sit down here?
1: Oh, why, certainly. Certainly, there's plenty of room.
3: Oh, thank you.
1: Whoops. Wait till I remove the horn. There you are.
3: Thank you. Isn't this a beautiful hotel?
1: Yes, yes, it is.
3: I've had such a busy day. And you know, in about an hour, the limousine is coming back for me. And I have to go to a midnight supper at the Stork Club.
1: Really?
3: Yes. And then I'll have to go home and get some rest because tomorrow I have so much more to do. I'm going to Saks Fifth Avenue and buy a complete wardrobe for my trip to Honolulu.
1: Oh, you're going to Honolulu?
3: Oh, yes, I have to go. You see, I hit the giant jackpot on Sing It Again and have been traveling ever since.
1: I don't understand.
3: Not what... only that, they painted my house inside and out, and it looks so strange now.
1: Oh.
3: I loved it the way it was.
1: Well, look, lady.
3: I'm Mrs. Watson.
1: Oh, how do you do, Mrs. Watson? My name is Nathaniel.
3: Nathaniel?
1: A third phalanx, 15th cohort.
3: Oh, I've never been there.
1: Oh, no, no, it isn't a place.
2: Paging Jack Benny. Mr. Jack Benny, please. Paging Jack Benny.
1: Mrs. Watson, what I meant to say...
3: Oh, wait a minute. Did you hear that?
1: What?
3: They're paging Jack Benny.
1: Jack Benny?
3: Yes. Haven't you ever heard him on the radio?
1: Well, no, no. I
3: hope he's living in this hotel. I might see him. He's simply wonderful. I listen to him every Sunday, even though I can't win anything.
1: Oh, well, what does this...
3: You Benny... know the thing I like about him?
1: But...
3: He pretends to be stingy and cheap, and I'm sure he's not that way at all.
1: He isn't?
3: No, I can tell just by listening to him that he's the sweetest, kindest, and the most generous man in the whole world.
1: Oh. Well, it's nice to know there are people like that.
3: And you want to know something? I almost met him a year ago.
1: You did?
3: Yes. I guessed he was the walking man, but they never called me on the phone.
1: Oh, that's too bad.
3: Well, I better wait out in front of the hotel now. The limousine will be coming any minute.
1: The limousine?
3: Yes. Governor Dewey is the one who has to take me to the Stork Club. That's part of the jackpot.
1: Well, goodbye, Mrs. Watson. It was nice talking to you.
3: Oh, thank you, Mr. Phalanx.
1: No. It's Daniel. Third Phalanx, 15th cohort. Goodbye.
3: Goodbye.
1: Well, now, that was the sweetest old... Oh, my goodness. That nice old lady thinks she's going to Honolulu tomorrow. And I have to... Oh, no.
4: Look, Nathaniel is weeping. Who cares whether anybody goes to Honolulu or not?
5: He cares, Chief. He worries about everything. That's why he's so...
4: Stupid. That's what he is, stupid. I still say we sent the wrong angel.
5: No, you didn't, Chief. He still has time. He'll go through with it.
4: Then what's he sitting there for? Why doesn't he go up on the roof and get ready? Look what he's doing down there now, biting his nails.
5: Well, he's nervous.
4: Nervous about what? Destroying one of our smallest planets? It's ridiculous.
5: Well, warn him again, Chief, so he'll know it's almost midnight.
4: All right. I'll send him another thundergram.
1: Yes, Chief, I know. Well, I still got about 7 minutes. Gee, I hope nothing goes wrong this time.

0: time.
1: Hello, monsieur.
0: Huh? Oh, hello, little girl.
1: Hello.
0: Are you lost?
1: No, monsieur, I am not lost.
0: Oh. Well, I thought the way you were looking at me, you wanted to ask me something.
1: No, no. You just seem so sad, sitting here all by yourself.
0: I am sad.
1: Why, monsieur?
0: Because of something I have to do at midnight. I'm worried about it.
1: Well, you mustn't worry. My mother told me, even when we were in the camp, not to be sad, because someday everything will be all right.
0: The camp? You were in...
1: A prison camp, monsieur, back in France.
0: Oh, I see. Did you do something wrong?
1: No, monsieur.
0: Well,
1: Would you like a piece of my candy bar, monsieur?
0: No, thank you. Although I haven't had a bite since I came down here. Except my nails.
1: Then please, take a bite of this chocolate bar.
0: Well, thanks. Thanks. What's your name?
1: Angélique.
0: Angélique? That means little angel in French.
1: Oui, monsieur.
0: You know, I'm an angel, too. I'm a big angel.
1: You are? What's your name?
0: Nathaniel, 3rd Phalanx, 15th Cohort. What's your cohort?
1: I don't know. Je ne comprends pas.
0: Oh, then you haven't been in this country long.
1: No. We just came on the boat this morning from France.
0: Oh, and did you say you were in a prison camp?
1: Yes, me and my mama. For 3 whole years. Then the Americans came and got us out.
0: Oh. Well, where's your mommy and your daddy?
1: Well, my mama is right over there. But I don't know where my daddy is. He used to be a soldier.
0: Oh. Oh, well, Angélique, how is it that you speak English so well?
1: Mama has been teaching me a long time. 3 whole years.
0: 3 years? I suppose that is quite a long time for a mortal. Especially such a small mortal. And you don't know where your father is?
1: No, monsieur. But Mama said he was the most wonderful man in the world. And we're all going to be together again someday.
2: Angélique, ici, Mama. Here I am.
3: Oh, I was worried when I didn't see you.
0: Oh, she's quite all right. We were just sitting here talking.
1: He is a very nice man, Mama.
3: Angélique, were you annoying this gentleman?
0: Oh, no, no, no, not at all. We had such a nice chat, and Angélique was telling me what a wonderful man her father is, and you're all going to be together again. Is he in New York?
3: No, monsieur. Angélique would not understand, but he was a great hero.
0: Oh, I see. And you just arrived from France this morning?
3: Yes. Tonight we are going to take the train to Chicago. We are going to live with relatives there. I have not seen them for over 10 years, but they have asked us to come to them.
0: Well, that will be nice. And your little girl can grow up in a good home like... Oh. Uh-oh. Oh, my goodness. What am I saying?
1: You look sad again.
0: Yeah, I just remembered something.
1: Mama, can I have another piece of candy?
3: Angélique, I just gave you a whole bar.
1: I know, but I offered to share it with this man, and he ate the whole thing.
0: Yes, I'm sorry, I just meant to take a bite.
3: Well, here's some money. You can buy another bar right over there.
1: Thank you, Mama.
3: You know, monsieur, Angélique does not know that her father is dead.
0: Yes, I realize that.
3: She's too young to understand. You see, she was just an infant when he was killed. Monsieur, you don't think there can be another war, do you?
0: Well, not if I... No, I don't think so.
3: Another war would mean the end of everything. There is not a country in the world that could go through it again. Not the way they fight wars now. People would just destroy each other.
0: They would?
3: Oh, yes, monsieur, yes. And yet it seems very simple for a lot of people to forget about a time of war. They do not want to remember. But we must remember, monsieur. All of us. And take care. Or we will die for it. Now it is time for people to get to know each other. Now it is time for people to come together in the world.
0: But there's very little time left, you see.
3: I know, monsieur.
0: Oh. You do?
3: Of course. If we do not change ourselves soon, it will be too late. Though the war is over, there is much still not settled. It may take 5 years or even 10 years before we find the answer to real happiness and understanding. But we will find it, monsieur. We must now reach out to each other and find out about each other. By coming here, Angelique and I have a chance to do that. And we are grateful. We must find peace with each other, monsieur, or we are lost.
0: Yes, yes, I'm sure you're right. But you see...
1: Ma, I have another candy bar. Would you like to share it with me, monsieur?
0: No, no, thank you. I've had enough.
3: Come on, Angelique. We must go. Goodbye, monsieur. Monsieur...
0: Nathaniel, 3rd Phalanx, 15th Cohort. goodbye, Angelique.
1: Goodbye, monsieur.
3: Goodbye.
0: What a cute little girl. Spent 3 years of her life in a prison camp. Well, it's getting near midnight. Better take the elevator up to the roof.
4: Going up, sir?
0: Yes, yes, the roof, please.
4: Well, here's the roof, sir.
0: Thank you. Good night.
4: Good night.
0: Well, it's almost midnight. I'm sure glad it's a nice night. It's the last one. Keep thinking about that little girl, Angelique, and her mother. She seemed so nice. All they wanted was a chance to live together in peace. Maybe most people are good. Maybe the war has been a lesson. If that's true, then the Earth shouldn't be destroyed. Chief! Chief, do you think that I ought to... Chief, you heard what she said, that little girl's mother. They've never had a chance before. Let them have it now. But, Chief, look, there must be millions of others just like them who need time to get to know each other. We have such hopes for the future. This is what Angelique's father gave his life for, to give other people a chance. And now you want to take it away from him. Chief, let's wait a while. Look, Chief, look. Now, suppose all these people down here don't get together. Suppose there is another war. And the whole world destroy itself. They'll blow the Earth to pieces. And then remember, Chief, that would take the responsibility off your shoulders. You won't be to blame. See? See what I mean, Chief? You've waited this long, thousands and thousands of years. What harm is there waiting a little longer? Give them a chance. Maybe they'll get to work and live together in peace. Everything will straighten itself out, and it'll be the way you want it to be. What is that, Chief? Oh. Then I won't have to blow the horn? I'm glad you changed your mind. Well, I'd like to come back now, Chief. I'd like to see you and Elizabeth and Horatio, and I'd even like to see Mr. Beethoven, too, even though he does holler at me all the time. Now I'm going to practice real hard and make him proud of me. Thanks, Chief. I'll leave right now.
4: Going down, mister?
0: Yeah?
4: Going down?
0: No, thank you. Up.

0: From the Ford Theater in Hollywood, you have just heard Mr. Jack Benny starring in The Horn Blows at Midnight.
1: May a director identify the principals in our cast tonight. In the foreground...
2: The chief.
1: ...was played, of course, by Mr. Claude Rains, who will soon be seen in the Hal Wallace production, Rope of Sand.
3: Elizabeth.
1: ...was played by Mercedes McCambridge.
4: Angelique.
1: ...was Anne Whitfield.
4: Angelique's mother.
1: ...was played by Jeanette Nolan.
4: Mrs. Watson.
1: ...was Jane Morgan.
5: Mr. Beethoven.
1: ...was Hans Conried.
6: Jerry.
7: And Johnny.
1: ...were played by Jerry Farber and Johnny McGovern. Actively assisting were Paul McVeigh, Miriam Wolfe, Eddie Marr, Joseph Kearns, Jay Novello, Julian Upton, Sidney Miller, Herb Vigran, Byron Kane, and Shirley Mitchell. Anybody else?
8: Yes, Nathaniel.
1: Was played by Jack Benny. Jack, I've got a confession to make.
8: What is it, Fletcher?
1: After all the kidding we did on your program about The Horn Blows at Midnight, I have to admit now that I never saw the picture.
8: You didn't?
1: I just couldn't bring myself to walk into the theater.
8: Why?
1: It's a complex I have, Jack, the fear of being alone.
8: Oh. Well, anyway, Fletcher, I want to tell you it was really nice doing this show for you tonight, and I promise you one thing. If I ever make another bad picture, you can have first crack at it.
1: Thank you, Jack. By the way, just one more question before I give you your check.
8: Oh, the check. Yes, yes. It, you know, it slipped my mind.
1: Get your hand out of my pocket.
8: Yes, excuse me. What is it you wanted to ask me, Fletcher?
1: Well, you always kid so much about your age. Tell me, Jack, and be on the level this time. How old are you, really?
8: Fletcher, I'm 39.
9: Stop that now!
8: So long, Fletcher.
1: Goodbye, Jack, and see you again. We'll be listening to your regular program on CBS this coming Sunday night, and Mr. and Mrs. Ronald Coleman will be your guest. Now's for next week. Next week on the Ford Theater, we're going to have a story with music. This is Fletcher Markle with a good night, and thank you from all of us in the Ford Theater.
0: The Horn Blows at Midnight was presented through the courtesy of Warner Brothers, producers of the Academy-nominated Johnny Belinda, starring Jane Wyman and Lou Ayres. The Ford Motor Company invites you to join us again next week at this hour to hear Bing Crosby, Mary Fitzgerald, and Anne Blythe starring in Welcome Stranger. This is Frank Martin speaking. 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
10: 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And that wraps up this hour of comedy on Tuned 2 yesterday. 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

0: It's tuned to Yesterday, broadcasting programs from radio's yesteryear. 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
1: Things started getting a little rough. Seems like everybody in town's a little wacky. Anyway, the officer in charge is a cute old codger named McNaughton. Doesn't have much talent, though. Doubt if he could find the curve in a pretzel if you furnished him with a blueprint. But he's a sweet old man. We're leaving soon for a party at his home. We'll advise further tomorrow. Signed, Joe Mulqueen. P.S. If anybody steals one of the pyramids, Manny Epstein's your man.
0: It's tuned to Yesterday.

0: BBC News with Govinda Gill. Hundreds of protesters have demonstrated in Madrid after an 87-year-old woman who became a symbol of Spain's housing crisis died. Crowds march from a central square towards Parliament, chanting, "This is not a death, it's murder." Marie Carmen Abascal had been in hospital since being removed on a stretcher from the apartment where she'd lived most of her life, unable to pay the huge rent increase demanded by the investment firm that owned it. This protester blamed the company for her death.
1: I think they have killed her. They have been trying to evict her for 8 years. And now, well, it's over like this. She only wanted to die in her home. She wasn't asking for anything else. She was dying in her home and she almost did. They've killed her. I mean, there's no other word for it. And I hope those responsible for this pay and go to trial.
0: A judge in the U.S. state of Tennessee has ordered officials to preserve all evidence from the botched execution of Krista Pike last week. Lawyers for the convicted murderer, who survived two doses of what was supposed to be a lethal injection, have said she's angry and confused. The U.S. Defense Secretary Pete Hegseth has praised the crew of an aircraft carrier whose record deployment during the Iran war led to concerns about conditions on board. The USS Abraham Lincoln spent more than 8 months without a port call, with reports of low morale, supply shortages and suicide attempts. On a visit to the ship's flight deck, Mr. Hegseth accused the media of trying to misrepresent the crew.
2: There were a few folks in the media who tried to turn the USS Abraham Lincoln into some sort of a symbol of dysfunction, or a symbol of low morale, or a symbol of a failed mission. And what I look out at right here, and what I talk to your leadership, and I have had a chance to talk to a number of you, I know it's the exact opposite.
0: Saudi Arabia says attacks on the country's airports in the last 2 days have killed 3 people and injured 36 others. The Civil Aviation Authority said missiles were fired on King Khalid International Airport near Riyadh and on Abha International Airport. Here's Rachel Wright.
3: The Iranian-backed Houthis, who control most of Yemen's northwest region, say they carried out the attacks that included firing ballistic missiles on 2 of Saudi Arabia's airports. Saudi Arabia, Yemen's northern neighbor, leads a coalition that backs pro-government forces, which claims to have pushed Houthi fighters out of strategic areas on the Red Sea and the port city of Mocha in a major offensive this week. The UN says fighting since the civil war was reignited in July has displaced more than 200,000 people within the country.
0: World News from the BBC. US prosecutors are expected to bring new charges against the former Venezuelan president Nicolas Maduro and his wife Celia Flores for the alleged torture of American citizens. CNN reports that the accusations are thought to relate to the detention of more than a dozen US nationals, including a group of oil executives. Will Grant has more details.
4: From 2017, the Maduro government held the group for 5 years in what their lawyers say were brutal conditions in a notorious detention center in Caracas. The treatment of 2 other former prisoners, Matthew Heath and Osman Khan, is also expected to form part of the new charges against Mr. Maduro. Mr. Heath was a former Marine who was detained at a roadblock as he traveled through Venezuela in 2020. Both men say they were subjected to various methods of torture while held in Venezuela, including waterboarding, electrocution, threats of sexual assault and the use of mind-altering drugs.
0: A new report from the World Wildlife Fund has said the recovery of several species shows the conservation efforts can work, but success is fragile. The charity highlighted examples like the 70% increase in wild tigers over the last 15 years and the green turtle becoming the first marine turtle to make it off the endangered list. The United States has designated a prominent Chinese businessman in Fiji for alleged corruption on behalf of China-based actors, barring him from his immediate family from entering the US. The State Department accuses Zhao Fugang of bribing Fijian citizens to advance Chinese government business and criminal interests. It said these actions had adversely affected American interests. Canada says it will suspend plans to expand its medically assisted dying law to people whose sole condition is mental illness. The Justice Minister said there wasn't a consensus in the medical community on who would be eligible. BBC News.
5: 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Sleepy Hollow. 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
7: Greetings from Hollywood, ladies and gentlemen, and the Top of the Morning. For quite a few years, we've been looking forward to St. Patrick's Day and the Lux Radio Theater falling on the same day, because we wanted to bring you one of those charming, whimsical tales that only the Irish can tell, chock full of will-o'-the-wisps, the little people, and the wearing of the green. And as our stars of tonight's enchanting romance from Paramount Pictures, we have Dennis Day singing the songs of old Erin to that delightful Colleen Anne Blythe. And because we should have at least one Irishman who's kissed the Marnie Stone, that grand character actor, Barry Fitzgerald. Now, Top of the Morning.
8: My name's Joe Mulqueen. Oh, it's a good Irish name, all right, but the closest I'd ever been to Ireland is a paid-up membership card in the Friendly Sons of St. Patrick and the Fife and Shillelagh Marching Club. The closest, that is, until a couple of weeks ago. You see, I happen to work for the Manhattan Insurance Company, and one day the boss called me in.
9: I just got a cablegram, Joe. Another big theft. They filed a claim for $500,000. How well do you get along with the Irish?
8: Well, I root for Notre Dame regularly. Why?
9: Because you're taking the next plane for Ireland.
8: Well, why pick on me? What do I know about Ireland?
9: Well, your mother came from there, didn't she?
8: That's no advantage.
9: And the only other man available is Manny Epstein.
8: That's no advantage either.
9: Now, the theft of the stone was reported a few hours ago in Cork.
8: What kind of stone?
9: The Blarney Stone.
8: Hey, what are you trying to give me?
9: I know, it's crazy, but we're stuck for $500,000.
8: But, boss, you can't insure a thing like the Blarney Stone.
9: We did. And the point is, we can't afford that kind of loss. Your tickets and expense money are outside. Now, here, 6 pages of notes. You can read all about it on the plane. Now, get going.
8: And when I get there?
9: Check with the Cork police. A fellow named Inspector Fowler. Don't let anyone else know who you are. Just be friendly, mix with the people, and find that Blarney Stone.
8: Sheila August Carlange.
9: Meaning what?
8: That's Gaelic. I think it means, here comes the British. Well, ich will sehen später there, Dorton, boss.
9: Keep in touch, see? And keep those reports coming in.
8: Well, according to the notes, the theft had been reported to the village police force consisting of 2 men, Sergeant Brian A. McNaughton and Officer Huey Devine.
10: Oh, it's all too true, Huey. The Blarney Stone has disappeared. And as the legal arm of this village, we belong at the scene of the crime. Now go fetch a bicycle.
11: Hey, look, Briony, look. Half the village is coming to hear you verify the circumstances.
10: No. Get back to your business and let Huey and me attend to our own.
12: Briony, the stone is gone from the castle.
10: Aye.
11: Oh, terrible, terrible, terrible. There'll be no more gift to the Blarney.
13: Oh, a speechless world. Oh, it's a sparkling calamity.
14: Hey, Briony, look. Your daughter.
13: Morning, Con.
15: Morning, Huey. I brought your lunch early, Father.
10: Take it back, girl. Too much to do today.
15: Oh, then it's really gone, just as the legend said.
13: Oh, aye, indeed, that someday the Blarney Stone will be stolen. Oh. And there will follow strange accidents and unhappy deeds.
10: Oh. Don't wait up for me, Con. I'm a busy man today. Now, out of me way there, out of me way.
16: Oh, you'll be proud of your father now, Con.
15: Oh, yes, it's a large day for Briony McNaughton. Oh, for 30 years there's been no such time.
16: That's right, Con, that's right.
17: This is the proof of Bryony.
15: Ah, yes. A chance for him to be looked up to for his share of time. And that's a small wish. Oh, find it, Father. Find the stone.
10: Come along, Huey. Over here by the castle steps. Now, it's footprints we're looking for.
13: Ah, footprints. Ah, oh, she, you've got a vast treasure between your ears, Bryony. A supreme brain.
17: Aye,
13: yes. Hey, Bryony, there's footprints. Look.
10: Divine, those are my footprints.
18: Good morning, Sergeant.
10: Inspector Fallon. Well, we got things started,
18: Divine,
10: sir.
18: Rope off this entire area before it's turned into a picnic ground.
13: Yes, sir. Immediate, sir.
10: And what about me, sir? Now, why could I...
18: Go back to the village, Bryony.
10: But the case, sir, the terrible theft.
18: You operate under the police department of the city of Cork. You got no jurisdiction here. Now, you'll do us more good if you attend to your own job.
10: You mean that I can't help
18: you? I'm sorry, McNaughton, but we'll be moving too fast for an old man to keep up.
10: An old man?
18: Well, maybe not. But who'd bet you'd have the price of another sunrise? Now, please, McNaughton, you'd better go back.
10: Yes, sir. Not the price of another sunrise. And that from a little man who weighs no more than a nickel. Well, I'll stay on the case, and I'll solve it. I'll solve it if it's the last thing I do.
8: Well, the case was still wide open when I reached Cork. First, I checked in with Inspector Fallon, then I bought a lot of oil paints and a canvas and headed for the village. En route, I spent an hour or two at Blarney Castle, then I paid a week's rent at the local Waldorf and spread the word around that I was an artist. I wandered over to the first meadow I saw and set up the easel. As expected, it wasn't too long before I had an audience.
19: Would it be right, sir, to say you're a painter of things?
20: Of course he's a painter. The brush is the proof.
8: Oh, hiya, men. Well, I'm glad to see you appreciate the finer things.
20: It is a picture, is it?
8: Well, sure it is. Thought I captured the scene rather well myself. Trees, cows, the river. Oh, well, I guess I'll be going back to the village now.
20: Can we help you?
8: Swell. You grab the easel and the art critic here can carry the paint box.
20: The brushes are full of paint, sir. It's a great mess.
8: Oh, the brushes. Well, where can I wash them?
20: There's a little river, sir, at the end of your nose.
8: Well, let's mosey over, shall we? Say, that robbery created quite a stir around here, hmm?
20: And the evil deed will begin already. Already have 6 cattle died of no cause at all. And there's the man who sneezed.
8: Sneezed? Is that bad?
20: Well, sneezing is one thing. But would you not see it odd for a man to sneeze without closing his eyes?
21: Oh, the blinding grief has started for certain.
8: Well, I'm sure sorry, fellas. Meanwhile, let me wash out my brushes.
21: It's a madness of color you've made of this thing, sir.
8: Oh, that? Well, that's the palette. Give it to me. I'll take my knife and scrape the paint off. Well, now, and who do we have over there?
20: Con McNaughton, sir, doing her washing, as any proper girl should.
21: It is said, sir, that the stream of Don Gurris is surely the fairest place alive to wash, or to wish.
8: Is that a fact?
20: Sir, would you be cleaning your paints, or would you be standing at Con at her laundry work?
8: Oh, yeah, let's get going here.
20: Now she's staring at him.
21: And coming this way.
22: I'm Con McNaughton. And who are you?
8: Joe McQueen. Oh, my, what a doll.
20: Aye, there's little to match the beauty of Con McNaughton.
22: And now would you have anything else to say?
8: Just amen.
22: Oh, you're American, then?
8: How can you tell?
22: Oh, it was easy, since they're the only ones who know just the tail end of a prayer. America. The Land's End.
8: I beg your pardon?
22: And the knife in his hand.
8: Oh, I forgot to clean it. I'll be right with you.
22: Here's his knife.
20: If it's blood you're thinking of, it's only red paint, such as his cow is made of.
22: Oh, I'm pondering on not a matter, Pierce O'Neill, the prophecy. The prophecy is related by Biddy O'Devlin.
20: What prophecy, Con?
22: Oh, being a boy, you wouldn't know, but a prophecy that has come to Biddy down through the ages. Oh, help me with my bundle, Pierce. Hurry.
23: Hey, what's the rush? What's she talking about? Who's Biddy?
8: And what's this prophecy?
20: You'll have to ask Con McNaughton, sir, if you can catch her.
8: Well, I will.
20: You'd better wait for another time. It's in her mind now. And as any fool knows,
1: The mind of a woman is a dreadful thing to dwell upon.
8: Even in Ireland, huh? Well, I went back to the village, but I'd no more than hit Main Street when the law closed in. Yep. Bryony McNaughton and Huey Devine hustled me straight to the Hoosegow.
10: Now then, Mr. McQueen, suppose you tell us just what you were doing exactly hanging around Blarney Castle this morning.
8: Oh, that. Well, you see, I was painting. You know, pictures. Go ahead and take a look at them.
13: Hey, he's painted something here, Bryony. Oh, it's a thing of great confusion.
8: Yeah, take a look, Sarge. I rather think I've got something there, don't you? Note the expression on the cow's face. Treat it in profile, you see.
10: Tell me, you paid money to learn to do this?
8: It was a gift from heaven.
10: Well, I'd leave the church. Now, I'll give you one more chance. What are you doing in this village?
8: Look, I just told you, Sarge, but if you're going to run your jail this way, I'll just have to take my business someplace else.
10: All right, Devine, lock him up.
8: Lock me up? Oh, now, look, fellas, on what charge?
10: Vagrancy is enough. And to that, add invading the privacy of the cow.
13: Oh, Bryony, that's a gigantic reply.
8: I didn't think it was so big.
10: Yes, and you can stay in there until you're ready to answer some questions.
8: Like, for instance?
10: Telling us your name's Mulqueen. Now, supposing you tell us your real name.
8: That is my real name, Joe Mulqueen.
13: They say the true check is in a man's face.
10: Well, in this case, it's hard to tell, Huey. Because there's practically nothing in it.
8: Look, first you toss me in the pokey, and now you tell me I'm not Irish. Look, fellas, I got to draw the line somewhere.
10: Well, I'll interrogate you further when you've had time to think things over.
13: Hey, Bryony, you left your concertina there in the cell. Uh-oh, we're about to hear a tune played.
10: Another gift from heaven, I suppose.
2: As beautiful Kitty one morning was driven.

0: song like a civilized angel, Huey.
1: So that was a sweet noise, Briony.
0: Go on, Huey. Open the door.
2: Huh? Let him out?
3: Yeah. What about the charges, Briony?
0: Oh, I just dismissed them.
1: Briony, isn't he the tender lad?
0: Joe, listen, after hearing you sing, I've decided you've been telling the truth. Now, what are your plans for tonight?
3: Well, I was going to bed early. You see, I thought I'd take my brushes and catch the sunrise.
0: We're having a party at our house tonight. Would you care to come? I said, would you care to come?
1: Hey, Briony. The lad's studying the picture on your desk. The picture of Con.
0: Yeah, she's me daughter, Joe. Looks just like me.
3: Your daughter, huh? I just canceled the sunrise.
0: Good. And about tonight, just ask for the house of Briony McNaughton. You can't miss it.
3: You know, Sarge, you've been pretty nice at that. Yep. I may even do your portrait someday.
0: Oh, no.
3: Lots of character there. It's spread all over.
1: Oh, Briony, he likes you.
4: You have a nice face, too.
1: I'm so sweetly disposed, Briony. Not a word or reproach for arresting them.
0: I can see that you were tricked by my plan, too. Do you know what I think of John McQueen? I think he's our man.
1: No.
0: Yes. First the blind stone is stolen. Then out of the morning a stranger comes with no explanation except that he paints pictures you'd be ashamed to hang in your broom closet. Now, what do the facts suggest?
1: Ah, Briony, it was your poise that tricked him. Now, what's our plan?
0: To fool him with friendship till we find some evidence. So tonight, while he's at the party, you'll be at the hotel searching the zoo.
1: Oh, Briony, your intellect's loaded with molecules.
0: Well, no, I wouldn't say that, Huey. But on certain things, Briony McNaughton doesn't have to be bitten by a fox or no.
3: Meanwhile, I'd gone back to the hotel, plugged in the dictaphone machine, and proceeded to dictate my first report on the case of the missing Blarney Stone. Proceeding at once to the village, where things started getting a little rough. Seems like everybody in town's a little wacky. Anyway, the officer in charge is a cute old codger named McNaughton. Doesn't have much talent, though. Doubt if he could find the curve in a pretzel if you furnished him with a blueprint. But he's a sweet old man. Leaving soon for a party at his home. We'll advise further tomorrow. Signed, Joe Mulqueen. P.S. If anybody steals one of the pyramids, Manny Epstein's your man. Well, that night I went over to Briony's house for the party. Frankly, I was hoping to make a little time with his daughter. But when I got there, Con was having a session with an old lady who sat in the corner.
5: Oh, and what happened today, Biddy O'Devlin, oh, it would frighten a star.
6: As the wisest woman in 9 counties, I've already heard.
5: Then it has been fulfilled, the first condition of the prophecy.
6: Well, to give you a definite answer, Con, it all depends. On the other hand, there's the second condition.
5: Oh, tell me, Biddy, tell me again.
6: That he shall come to your house in a coat of Glenany and sing like the imprisoned bird of Connemara.
5: Biddy!
6: Well, girl?
5: There he is, talking with Father, and his court's as green as the map of Ireland. Not only that, he's... Oh, Biddy, look, here they come.
0: This way, Joe, this way. Biddy O'Devlin, this is Joe Mulqueen. I have him for my friend.
3: Good evening.
6: He has a generous face, Briony.
0: And you've already met me daughter.
5: Oh, we did, Father, this afternoon.
0: Then run for the beer con, I'm dying.
5: Ah, oh, yes, Father, right away.
6: And what of the rubber, Briony, and the Blarney Stone?
0: Oh, there's nothing to report, Biddy.
6: And while we wait, the evil deeds go on. Today I saw a man walking in the sun, and the strange part is he did not cast a shadow.
0: No shadow, huh? Well, what do you think of that, Joe?
3: I think it's a whale of an act.
5: Ah, the beer, Father. For you and Biddy.
0: And none for Mulqueen.
5: Well, I've been thinking that perhaps Mr. Mulqueen would rather dance if there was someone to ask him. You do dance, Mr. Mulqueen.
3: Well, I might get by if you leave.
5: Then I should like to dance with you.
6: They go together, Briony, like fleas and a dog.
0: Oh, do they now?
6: Did Con tell you what happened today?
0: The prediction? That's a yarn made up for a village girl 500 years ago. How would it count in days like these?
7: Briony, it's your telephone. Huey Devine, and his voice is as pale as a bucket of lard.
0: Huey, is it? You're excusing me, Biddy. It's me official capacity.
3: A moment later, Bryony rushed from the house, jumped on his bicycle, and disappeared. There might have been those who missed him, but not Con and me. By now, we were alone, out in the garden.
5: So I thought I'd tell you about the lilac bushes, Joe, out here in the garden.
3: But, Con, there aren't any lilac bushes.
5: Oh, that's true. For in this part of the country, it is said that the children's breath on the air is perfume enough.
3: Oh, do you have to believe in every fairy tale you hear? I guess it's nice once in a while, but you overdo it around here, don't you think?
5: Oh, it's true. But at least we know they're fairy tales. And it's a better way to think of the fields we'll walk in, the sons we'll want, and the men we'll marry.
3: Hey, how about those men?
5: Ah, not enough prayers to St. Anne, I suppose.
3: St. Anne?
5: Oh, the saint of lovers. All the girls pray to her. It's a short prayer. Please, St. Anne, get me a man.
3: Where do I get in line?
5: How do you mean, Joe?
3: Oh, honey, you're starting to get some action already.
5: Action?
3: Well, how could you miss?
5: Well, what are you planning on, Joe Mulqueen?
3: Well, back home, they call this making a pitch.
5: Well, could I ask you now, back home, is there such a thing as a slow pitcher?

0: singing is a very rich custom. I like it.
1: Yeah, well, I guess it's time for Joe to be rolling. Good night, Con.
0: Good night, Joe.
1: And by the way, if you get a flash from St. Anne, keep me in mind.
0: And he sings. Sings like the imprisoned bird of Connemara.
1: I was in kind of a hurry to get back to the hotel. I had a hunch that if I wasn't too late, I'd find company up in my room.
2: Now, before you get upset, Mr. Mulqueen, we'll have you know this is an official police visit.
1: Well, hiya, Huey. Briony.
3: We've been searching your room.
1: Well, if it's the Blarney Stone you're looking for, I'm afraid...
3: You'll do me the favor to answer me questions. This machine here, what is it?
1: Oh, that's just a dictaphone machine. You talk into it and it plays back.
2: Now, that's a pretty scheme.
3: Would you mind having it play back?
1: Well, maybe some other time, Briony.
3: That's an order. Play it.
1: Well, we can play a little bit, I guess. You sure you want to hear this?
3: Play it.
1: But it's just... Oh, well.
4: Manhattan Insurance Company, attention, E.L. Larkin. First report on the theft of the Blarney Stone.
2: Hey, Briony, it's him. It's his voice.
3: Keep quiet, Devine.
4: Arrived on schedule. Made contact immediately with the Cork police.
2: Hey, the man's a detective.
3: Play on, Judas Mulqueen.
4: Proceeding at once to the village where things started getting a little rough. Seems like everybody in town's a little wacky. Anyway, the officer in charge is a cute old codger named McNaughton. Doesn't have much talent, though.
2: Oh, Briony, I'm filled with despair.
1: Well, that's about all. Not much else to it.
3: More.
1: More? Oh, but it's just routine, you see.
3: Huey, press the button again.
4: Doesn't have much talent, though. Doubt if he could find a curve in a pretzel if you furnished him with a blueprint. But he's a sweet old man. Sweet old man. Sweet old man. Sweet old...
1: He gets stuck like that sometimes. Anyway, that's really all there is to it,
2: you see. Oh, Briony, your heart must be as heavy as a bag full of anvils.
1: Oh, I don't blame you for being sore, Briony, but now that you know we can work together, huh? I'll need your help.
3: No, you won't. For if you're not wise, Joe McQueen, you'll get some other machine that'll make you so. Come on, Huey.
0: Top it all, Father, last night when Joe sang in the garden.
3: Ah,
0: that's... Oh, don't you see, Father, Biddy O'Devlin's prediction is right.
3: Biddy O'Devlin? Any properly trained woman would have been dead years ago. And as for Joe Mulqueen, I detest the man.
0: Oh.
3: And that's the sum of my observations. Now, bring me breakfast.
0: Yes, Father.
3: Con?
0: Yes?
3: Did you say how the next condition went?
0: I thought you had no interest in...
3: Oh, I don't, but if you were just now to blot it out, how would it go?
0: Well, it is said that he will speak in a great voice, the sound of which will come from small places not dreamed of.
3: Well, I don't believe it. Here I am with a great coin to solve and the daughter of me days talking and listening to predictions. I bid you good morning. I'm going to work.
2: Now, you heard what Sergeant McNaughton said. Mr. Mulqueen, you've been requested to leave town on the next bus.
1: Oh, now, wait. I came here to the police station to... Well, after all, cooperating is one thing, but tossing me out of town is quite a switch. What's happened, Briony?
3: Oh, it just changed me mind. And there's no hurry about leaving, just so long as it's immediate.
1: All right. I hate to leave with that reward and everything, but a fella can't win them all, I guess.
3: Reward, did you say? Tell me now, what reward is that?
1: Oh, the usual thing posted by my company, $5,000.
3: Joe, sit down. Would you head sit down? Yes, now, and about that reward, you'd be the one to get it, I suppose.
1: No, not eligible. I just make the recommendation.
2: Oh, well, then maybe Briony could get it.
1: Oh, sure, if he finds the Blarney Stone.
3: $5,000.
2: Oh, Briony, to be rich. It's a comfort even to the dead.
1: Of course, we'd have to work on the case together. Now, what do you say?
3: You're on it.
1: Okay. Now, first of all, who's on your list of suspects?
2: Cormac Gillespie.
1: Oh, yeah? Why?
3: Well, for one thing, Gillespie was seen on the grounds the night of the robbery.
1: Well, that's a fair start.
2: Ah, he's an ugly creation, Joe.
3: If he had to walk around the world, you wouldn't lend him an old shoe.
2: But he's the only one who'd stand to profit from the stone being gone.
1: Oh, how?
3: He's buying up farms. With all the accidents and the cattle dying and such, it's easy to find those who'll sell for cheap.
5: Cormac Gillespie has spoke to me cousin already, asking to buy his cattle.
1: No, no, I'm afraid it'll never hold, fellas. Well, anyway, dig up all you can on Gillespie, will you?
3: And nobody's to know you're a detective, right?
6: Oh, no. Artiste.
2: Oh, Briony. $5,000. Oh, I'm delirious for you, Briony.
3: No, quiet down, Hughie, quiet down. Amongst the wealthy, laughter is kept at a respectable pitch.
1: I spent the rest of the day running a check on Gillespie, but it all added up to zero. Even Briony had to admit it.
3: Well, maybe you're right, Joe. Maybe Gillespie is innocent. But what would you say to this now? 2 days ago, Gillespie called on Hughie's cousin, Thameen, to buy his land. Hughie's cousin turned him down. And this afternoon, while you were gone, Hughie's cousin died.
2: Oh, the seizure was very sudden, Joe. His wagon turned over on the road and killed him dead.
1: Killed him, huh?
3: Yeah, well, perhaps no certain people will believe in the accident.
2: If you're wondering, do I think Gillespie killed Thameen? The answer is no.
3: Oh, it was an accident. But Cormac Gillespie counted on the accidents happening.
2: I was his only relation, Joe. Oh, my heart's destroyed with the grief of us all.
1: I don't see any tears, Hughie.
2: Ah, well, now, you see, as Briony can tell you, I'm what you might call it, an internal weeper.
1: Oh.
3: Yes. Oh, that's true, Joe. That's true. The tears fall on his inside.
2: I just saw his will, Briony. Thameen left me everything.
3: Did he know him?
1: About the accident, I'd like to see where it happened.
2: Oh, Joe, do you mind? I'm that overcome with me loss.
1: Well, it could wait until some other time.
2: Hey, could we all have a drink, Briony? It helps with the sorry, you know.
3: Let's go over to the pub, boys. A nice glass of beer and a word for the woes of the world.
2: Oh, thank you, Briony, thank you.
1: There was a telephone in the local saloon. I slipped away from Briony and the bereaved and put in a call for Inspector Fallon. I had a great idea. And if Fallon okayed it, our chances of finding the Blarney Stone might improve considerably. Fallon okayed it. Meanwhile, what about Briony's daughter, Con? Well, right about now, Con was seeing Biddy O'Devlin, her pretty head spinning with 500 years of legend.
0: And it happened, Biddy, it happened. The fourth prediction. His voice will come forth from small places not dreamed of.
7: But it's the fifth one that really counts, Con.
0: Or that I love him or no one at all.
7: And the important part, if your love is returned, he will tread heavily on your heart.
0: Biddy, to be loved in return, is there no way to guarantee it?
7: Well, I could put a curse on him.
0: Oh, no. I don't think a curse would be fair.
7: Besides, it does little good to curse an American. They never seem to know the difference.
0: I guess I'll just have to wait. Biddy, will you look out your doorway?
7: It's himself walking on the road.
0: Joe McQueen, and I'm the favorite of fate. Oh, could you give me a wise word to go on?
7: Well, now, go to him. And should he hit you in the eye with a lump of coal, it's a sign you're making no progress.
0: Oh, thank you, Biddy. Thank you.
7: And may you never have reason, Con, to hear the last and terrible condition that I'm afraid even to speak of.
0: And over there is the old church, Joe, built 700 years ago, along with this little low wall I'm walking on. It's luck to walk on it, they say.
1: How about sitting down on it?
0: I would say that's good luck, too. Now, help me down before I...
1: Hey, take it easy.
0: Oh, the stone, it moved.
1: Are you all right?
0: Oh, I told you it was luck. Any other stone, I'd have broken a leg at least. Well, we're sitting, Joe.
1: You know, I'm going to have to teach you to play post office.
0: Is it a difficult game to learn?
1: Not for a natural-born athlete. Say, what about the romance situation around here?
0: Oh, it's been said of our village that here the greatest pleasures are the reading of books and the kissing of girls.
1: Keeps a girl pretty busy, huh?
0: Oh, yes. Unless, of course, she's married to a great reader.
1: How about you?
0: Oh, I've been kissed, Joe. 67 times, of course. 30 of the 67 were at fairs and parties and... Well, that hardly counts.
1: Oh, it's still a fine showing. Fine.
0: Oh, but there's Maggie O'Shea, who lives down from us, who's been kissed 81 times.
1: Local record, huh?
0: Oh, by far.
1: Would you like to establish a new one?
0: Oh, yes. I mean, that is...

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1: If I can squeeze a word in.
2: Joe's here, Father. We're waiting supper.
3: It would sit on me stomach like a keg of nails.
1: Well, aren't you coming in? We've got something to tell you.
3: Haven't you said enough already, Mr. Mulqueen?
2: Said enough.
3: Mr. Mulqueen, did you or did you not telephone Inspector Fallon about a plan?
1: Well, sure I did, but I...
3: And did you tell him that you'd have to be careful of me? And that I was a problem?
1: Oh, now, wait a minute. That isn't what I meant at all.
3: Well, I've been removed and made assistant. Huey Devine is the new sergeant.
1: Devine?
2: Oh, but what has Joe to do with this? I don't understand.
3: He's a detective, Con. Sent over to find the Blarney Stone.
1: Oh, Con, now look. If Fallon's got jumpy or something, I can fix it.
2: Will you leave, Joe? Will you please to take yourself out of here?
1: Con, please.
2: I'll leave some supper on the back doorstep. That's another one of our silly customs. Supper for a beggar, Joe. A one who is poor in spirit. You have your choice.
1: I couldn't figure it. Sure, I told Fallon I had a plan, but there was nothing in it about taking Bryony's stripes away. Now Fallon had gone back to Cork and wouldn't return until morning. Meanwhile, old Biddy O'Devlin had a visitor.
2: Why should I have listened to him, Biddy?
4: Because Joe Mulqueen's the one you chose.
2: Well, the prediction's done and it's of matter to no one.
4: Except for the last condition, Con.
2: It's been fulfilled.
4: A last one beyond that. A condition I've had no breath for.
2: You'll have to say it, Biddy.
4: Aye. If you should turn him out of your house, and that you've done, he'll go to the wood of Cali. There a song will be sung in the light of the moon, and your man will die.
2: No. No, that's not true. Oh, what's to be done, Biddy?
4: Being a part of the prediction, neither you nor I can warn him. Would do no good.
2: Oh, there must be some way to keep him from the wood of Cali.
4: If you were to pray, you might do it.
2: I will. I will. Pray until me knees hurt.
4: Do. And then pray sitting down until you get the same result. There a song will be sung by the light of the moon. And your man will die.

0: I kept pretty busy the next day, and by the time Inspector Fallon arrived in the village, I had a couple of interesting items to tell him.
1: You're angry about McQueen.
0: That nice little parlay you put over. On account of you, Bryony McNaughton's been demoted, and I lose my gal.
1: I've told you what we thought of the old man. Now, what have you found out?
0: Well, Inspector, I've been out in the country, that spot in the road where Huey Devine's cousin was killed.
1: Well?
0: You're right, Fallon. It wasn't an accident. That cart was pushed over. On my way back, I had a little confab with an old gal named Biddy O'Devlin. We cooked up an idea how we can swing it tonight. Only McNaughton plays or we don't play at all.
1: Okay. You need any help in the meantime?
0: Got all I need. Biddy O'Devlin's for the light work and a kid named Pierce O'Neill for the heavy duty.
1: Plus McNaughton. A small boy, an old woman, and a man with rheumatism. Can you think of anything worse?
0: No, but I'll work on it. See you tonight, Fallon. Staring into the fire with the law of the land gathered around her.
2: I'm ready to begin now.
3: Just tell us about the Blarney Stone, Biddy. Where is it?
4: Now, Bryony, there's no need to rush the good woman.
2: It was stolen to cover up a black deed. And the black deed was the killing of the cousin of Huey Devine.
4: Actually, like I always suspected, Cormac Gillespie.
2: With the stone gone, accidents were sure to follow. And the death of the cousin could seem an accident like any of the rest.
4: Hey, what's that?
0: That's the warning from Pierce.
4: Warning, Joe?
2: Ah, you didn't let the lad sing.
0: He was to let us know if someone was heading here.
3: And who would be heading here, Huey, but Cormac Gillespie?
4: Gillespie?
0: All right, boys, let's get him.
5: Come on now.
4: I was right. I was right. Gillespie.
0: Yes, the plan was working.

0: out as scheduled. Gillespie stood in the moonlight just long enough to be recognized, then darted off into the darkness of the woods. We all followed, all except Bryony. You see, our plan was to have Bryony slip back into the cottage and wait there. Wait until we heard another warning from Pierce.
1: Yui.
2: Did I scare you, Pierce? It's a sweet voice you have, boy.
1: That rock! Yui, no!
2: A sweet voice to charm an ear. Or give a warning.
1: Please, Yui. Please, let me go.
2: You'll sing no more in the wood of Kali.
3: Come in, Yui.
2: You leave me no choice, Biddy. You know, don't you?
3: It wasn't Gillespie. You killed him, Yui. You killed your cousin.
2: I brought a length of rope for you, Biddy. I'll do it swift.
4: Just stand
2: I promise.
4: Where you are.
2: Bryony! Oh, Bryony, they played a terrible trick on me.
4: Did you need your cousin's money that badly?
2: Oh, for dressing up, Bryony, and traveling. Oh, I should the sceneries a man could behold if he only had the money.
4: Drop it, Yui. Drop the poker.
2: You're the friend of me days, Bryony. Stay away. Please, Bryony, please.
4: That's better. Joe, Inspector, you can come in now.
5: Good work, McCartan. You're right, Mrs. O'Devlin.
1: Oh, it's a night to discuss for 100 years.
2: But you'll not find the Blarney Stone. I'll not give you that pleasure.
5: We'll find it. Dylan, you and Frank, take him out of the car.
2: Oh, Bryony. Bryony, I'm terrible alone. I'm terrible alone. Bryony!
5: No. Where could he have hidden that stone?
3: If a man is wise, he hides a loaf of bread in a bakery and a monk in a monastery.
0: It's a cinch, Fallon. All you have to do is search every stone quarry in Ireland.
3: But if you... Mulqueen, the boy Pierce, where is he? Why hasn't he returned?
0: I told him to come back just as soon as
4: Hugh he... Devine. Oh. He must have found him in the wood.
3: Oh, love you, quickly now. Follow me.
0: There's a saying, or there should be, that nothing in the world's softer than an Irishman's heart, or harder than his head. When we found Pierce, he was sitting up, rubbing his head and wondering what it was all about.
3: I wouldn't believe it. Not a mark. Your head, boy. How's your head?
1: No better, no worse than most, Mrs. O'Devlin. Did I do as you wanted, Joe?
0: Oh, you were great, Pierce.
1: Well, it's late, Joe Mulqueen, and me mother will want me. Good night to you all.
0: Good night, Pierce.
5: Good night, lad. Good night.
6: Joe, has anything happened to you?
4: It's calm.
0: No, I'm fine.
6: Oh, but Biddy said
3: it that... was the boy, Pierce O'Neill, did the singing, Con.
6: Oh, then the last condition, Biddy, it's untrue.
3: The prediction is true to the last word. The song will be sung in the wood of Cali. It will be interrupted by violence. And the song will never be finished by man.
4: He's still singing, your ears,
3: so,
4: woman.
3: So, not by man, but finished in the hills by the boy, O'Neill.
0: We took Biddy back to her cottage, then started the walk back through the woods to the village.
5: Hey, what's the matter, Rainy? Are you walking too fast for you?
4: Joe, you and Con go ahead, me and the inspector. I will sit down on the wall here and find our breath. The exertions of the evening, you know.
7: Ah, we'll walk slowly, Father.
5: Well, I don't mind admitting I'm a little winded myself.
0: Con, are you sure your father's all right? After all, he's...
7: Oh, there are times, Joe, when I wonder how you ever got to be a detective investigator.
0: What?
7: But there's an old man back there who only thought we'd rather walk alone.
0: Why, that sly old...
7: Father, what's happened to you?
4: I know you was in the
0: Hey, how come you're sitting on the ground?
4: I'm sitting on the ground because I was sitting on the wall when it tumbled me off.
7: Joe, look, the same stone and the same wall, the same one I slipped on yesterday.
0: Yeah, you're right.
5: That's strange. A loose stone in a wall that stood firm for 700 years.
0: Holy smoke, it's the stone, Fallon, the Blarney Stone.
5: It's what?
0: Well, look at it.
5: Well, I can't, Brian, he's sitting on it.
7: Oh, you'd better get up, Father.
4: Well, if that's the Blarney Stone, then I've just touched it.
0: Fallon, will you look? You've got the description, haven't you?
5: Joe, that's it. That's it.
4: Now, what do you know about that?
7: Oh, Father, you're a hero.
4: Oh, about the reward, Joe. Sitting on the stone that way, now, wouldn't you nearly have to tell them that I found it?
0: Who else?
5: Well, congratulations, McNaughton. And about your old job as sergeant. You are reinstated...
4: No, I think not, Inspector. You see, the reward I spoke of, it wouldn't look well for a sergeant to be a wealthy millionaire.
5: Well, think it over, McNaughton. I've got to find a wagon and a block and tackle.
4: You know, Con, seeing you and Joe now, I don't mind the predictions so much after all.
7: But I don't need a prediction to marry. For I've kissed him, Father. And Joe's the one.
0: I didn't even know it was an audition.
4: Well, now, just remember that you're going to marry an heiress. I've read about it in books, but it's grand to see.

0: In a minute, our stars will return.
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1: 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Stretch, strain. 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
0: Scientific strain tests show that stockings washed the gentle Lux Flakes way last twice as long. Now here's Mr. Keeley with our stars.
2: Sure, and here they are for their curtain call. Dennis Day, Ann Blythe, and Barry Fitzgerald. Barry, we haven't seen you here in a long time. Where have you been?
3: Oh, me? Oh, well, that's a ridiculous question.
2: Sure, and your name is Barry.
3: Where else would I have been but in Ireland?
4: Ah, Barry, but you're the clever one there.
5: Now, were you making a picture of visiting friends?
3: Well, I both. I went to Ireland to make the John Ford production, The Quiet Man.
6: And what part do you play in the picture, Barry? The Quiet Man?
3: Well, did anyone know me to be quiet?
7: I did.
3: No, I'm a chaperon.
6: A chaperon? And now what is that, please?
3: Well, it's something you could use, my girl. A chaperon arranges marriages for young people.
6: Oh.
2: Well, here we have something different, Barry. It's called Leap Year.
6: Oh, better than that. We have something called Lux Toilet Soap. Used faithfully every day, it makes a girl's complexion irresistible.
2: Then we know you're single by choice, Anne, because you're one of our loveliest Lux girls.
5: Hey, how about me?
2: Why, do you use Lux soap, Dennis?
5: Sure, and look at me. I got two shows.
6: And I understand you'll have a very special guest on your television show next Friday night, Dennis.
5: Yeah, poor fellow. He's only got one show.
6: Oh.
5: You have to take in laundry to make ends meet.
3: Ah, the poor fellow. And bless your generous heart, Dennis. Who is he now?
5: A song plugger named Jack Benny.
3: Bedad, that's a terrible calamity. Now, what's on for next week here, Bill?
2: Next week we'll have a story that's particularly appropriate for this season of the year. It's one that you've requested again and again. Come to the Stable. And from the original cast of this moving 20th Century Fox drama of modern faith and inspiration will be Loretta Young and Hugh Marlowe.
6: Oh, it's a beautiful story, Bill. Good night.
5: Good night.
2: Good night, and Erin Dobrow. You know, there's been a lot of talk tonight about the wearing of the green, but here's John Kennedy to tell you something of both the green and new.
0: Here's proof that new green Chlorodent toothpaste gives you a clean, fresh mouth all day long. 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
0: Anne Blythe appeared through the courtesy of Universal International Pictures, now releasing Flesh and Fury, co-starring Tony Curtis, Jan Sterling, and Mona Freeman. This is your announcer, John Milton Kennedy, reminding you to join us again next Monday night to hear Come to the Stable, starring Loretta Young and Hugh Marlowe. 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
1: This is Matt Brown, and I'm talking with Jim Brown, my father, about his time as a Peace Corps physical education teacher and coach in Colombia, South America, from 1962 to 1964. You were assigned to a university in Bucaramanga, Colombia, near the border of Venezuela. What were those first few days like when you arrived in country?
2: I remember that first day very clearly. Bob Bergstrom and I had been in Bogota with the rest of the group. So we got on a plane, Avianca, and we flew to Bucaramanga. We get off this plane, and there's a welcoming committee there. City officials, people from the university where we're going to work. And at the same time, there were several hundred people behind the fence, just waving, cheering, like we were celebrities. And I asked one of the people, I said, how did you get all these people out to visit, to see us like this? He said, oh, they come every Sunday afternoon to watch the planes take off and land. And then later that week, they had a reception for us at a hotel. And it was for Dan Friedman, an English teacher, and Tom Tolman, another English teacher, and for Bob Bergstrom and I from the PE part of the group. So we're talking to these people, small talk kind of stuff. And one of them commented, I don't know how he knew this, that three of us were left-handed. And I nodded and wanted to use my new Spanish, and I agreed with him. And whatever I said didn't come out quite right. The hostess smiled and changed the subject. And a few minutes later, Dan pulled me aside and said, Jim, I'm pretty sure that you just told these guys we were leftists. So it probably wasn't the message that the Peace Corps had in mind when they sent us to South America to offset the spread of communism, but I had already announced who we were.
1: To that end, is it fair to say that it took a while for all of you to get comfortable speaking Spanish?
2: Taking a while is a little bit of an understatement. There were several in our group who could speak Spanish who were very fluent, but for most of us it was a work in progress. But even when we made mistakes, and we all made mistakes, Colombians were so nice and understanding and wanted to help, and it helped us get better every day. There were still bumps, and speed bumps, along the way. Kevin Dixon was in our group. He was a 6'7 guy from Boston who played basketball and baseball at the University of Denver. And he turned out to be a great coach, but Spanish wasn't good, and he would be the first one to tell you that. They sent Kevin to Tunja, which is a city north of Bogota, to conduct a basketball clinic, and a couple of hundred people showed up, students, teachers, coaches. And at the end of the clinic, they asked Kevin to come forward and accept a gift and say a few words. He tried to thank them and say that he was embarrassed to be given such a nice gift, but he used a word that sounds in English a lot like embarrassed. It meant something else. Kevin had just announced to the group that he was pregnant.
1: Did that take a second to sink in, or do you think he realized that only years later?
2: Months later, maybe years later, but once the story got out, it spread around the country and it's brought up at every reunion we've ever had.
1: Where'd you live while you were there?
2: For the first couple of months, we lived in a dorm at the university, and then we moved to an apartment. Actually, our boss, our Colombian boss, said they were building this new apartment over a theater not far from the university, and would we be interested in it? So we went and looked. It was $75 a month, split four ways. We had to get permission from the Peace Corps in Bogota because there was a rule that no more than two volunteers could live together in the same place. So we got the okay. We moved in. It had four bedrooms, two baths, hot water on good days, had a kitchen, had a living room, and living over a theater. I went to more movies in 2 years than I lived in Bucaramanga than I've seen the rest of my life. The theater was air-conditioned, which was important, so that was one reason. I just would go downstairs to cool off, and they also had subtitles, so it helped me with my Spanish. That's my excuse.
1: What did other volunteers think when they visited your palatial apartment?
2: Unbelieving. A lot of these people were living in pretty dismal places out in the countryside, and they would come into Bucaramanga to get supplies and come by the apartment, and they were just dumbfounded. First they would say, did you check this out with the Peace Corps? Do they know about this? But they liked it, and they ended up staying with us often when they would come into town. So they were jealous, but it worked out okay. And it turned out that all of our people around the country, the PE people and English teachers, were living in similar apartments or hotels or whatever. We were expected to live at the level of whoever we were working with, and that apartment was consistent with that.
1: I grew up in Louisiana. You grew up in Louisiana, and food is a huge part of life and culture in that state. What was it like going from Louisiana to this completely different culture with a completely different kind of food?
2: Well, I knew we weren't in Louisiana anymore. We ate breakfast in the apartment. We ate lunch at the cafeteria at the university, but it was every day. This didn't change. Rice, yuca, a little meat, beans, and a Coca-Cola. 2 or 3 pesos, but we just got tired of that, and we made a deal with this Thai restaurant in a hotel to eat one meal a day. I mean, who knew? Bucaramanga, Colombia, 60 years ago, there was a great Thai restaurant. It was like living in New York or Atlanta, someplace like that. So it was great. We kept enough food in the apartment to keep us going. There was a bakery 2 doors down. You know, fruits were easy to find and very cheap. You could get papayas, pineapples, bananas. Pineapple cost 10 cents, a dime in U.S. money. So one day we bought a whole stalk of bananas for a buck and change. Thought we were getting a great deal. It didn't occur to us at the time that whole stalk of yellow bananas might get ripe at the same time. So we were against the clock. We were up against the clock from the minute we got out of that market. 7 days, tops, eat a whole stalk of bananas. The numbers just didn't work for us. That was the last time we made that mistake.
1: This is Matt Brown. You've been listening to an interview with Jim Brown, a physical education teacher and coach in Colombia during the Peace Corps' earliest years.
3: It's a house on a ridge. The valleys and hills stretch before me, green and undulating. Something falls on my head. It's a pod from a cotton tree. I look up and see a giant Malabar squirrel staring at me inquisitively. Behind me is a villa. It's called Isla's Ridge. And Isla is Isla Van Dam, better known as Lulu Van Dam, a Belgian woman living in the hills of Tamil Nadu in South India.
4: I came to India to retire in 99. It hasn't worked. Not at all. What a stupid idea I had. What a stupid idea.
3: Instead, she found 16 acres that had once been used to grow coffee and pepper, but had been abandoned to monkeys, squirrels, and wild Indian bison. And she built herself an English-style bungalow and a homestay. This is Sandeep Roy at Isla's Ridge. But the real story here isn't the bungalow, beautiful as it is. It's the woman who built it. Lulu Van Dam is often on the covers of magazines about design and decor. The art she's collected, her own elegantly casual sense of fashion, shirt and slacks, the beautiful bungalow open to the hills. A fairy tale life almost, but Lulu says, not quite.
4: You have to fight for things. It's not, you know, people say I'm lucky. I said, I think I've worked a lot on this.
3: She was born in India, still under British rule. Her Belgian father had a business making picture frames. She says she grew up wild.
4: So I lived like a monkey. I was a junglee, didn't go to any schooling till I was 9. I had a little tree house.
3: She was sent to England to go to boarding school, to be civilized in a way.
4: Asian study. After 8 years at that boarding school, I was finally chucked out because I had a little radio this size. You're not allowed radio.
3: She ended up in Brussels and opened a shop called Santosh.
4: And it became quite an iconic shop, selling Indian clothes are very wearable by Europeans.
3: Long before it had become popular, Lulu Van Dam was marketing India to the West.
4: I think I've always been going against the tide, because, you know, to sell Indian-based fashion in Belgium, which is the most difficult country in the world to sell to women, very classical.
3: She was part of the young and fashionable chic set in Belgium, but while others partied all night, she marched to a different drummer.
4: They called me the La Grande Dame. 11 o'clock. Okay, friends, I'm going to bed. Goodbye. 11 o'clock, I used to sleep. Get up at 6, go fishing. Come back, everybody's still sleeping at 12. Have my breakfast. Live my life.
3: Eventually, the tide brought her back to India. She opened a cafe on a beach in Goa and somehow ended up building herself a house, but then discovered it didn't have the right permits.
4: So I demolished my own house, then sold the land afterwards for a good price.
3: Now she lives in her house on the hills, filled with the art she has collected all her life, some valuable, some not so much. A Magritte lithograph on the wall, a miniature, a large Ganesha, a crystal chandelier, a little copper shoe.
4: There's nothing expensive. There's nothing expensive, no? It's all second hand.
3: But she says, though she loves things of beauty, she doesn't really collect anymore.
4: I have been a collector, and that has a bit stopped. I'm just happy with what I have. And I'm more interested in gardening and learning about birds.
3: She wants to go against the tide, as she has done all her life.
4: Also, it's going a bit against this life we're living now, which is all about consuming. We are pushed to consume, to buy, to eat.
3: Instead, she sits on her bed, never locks the doors of the bedroom, which open onto the hills, and relishes the simple joys of life.
4: What gives the most joy? I think the fact that I am alone. I do not count on anybody. I think I was made to live alone.
3: As always, swimming against the tide in style.

0: Would you like a cup of tea?
1: I'd love a cup of tea.
0: And a nice piece of...
1: This is Sandeep Roy in the Palani Hills.
2: Now the story of an American veteran. Sergeant Nick Irving made a name for himself as a special operations sniper in the Army's 3rd Ranger Battalion. He deployed 6 times to Iraq and Afghanistan, earning a reputation as one of the deadliest Army Rangers in military history.
3: My nickname was the Reaper in Afghanistan. Killed a lot of guys. You kind of are trained to not see them as people, just a target. My upbringing set the path for me to join the military. Both my parents were in the Army. Discipline in my household was really, really strict. My dad was the enforcer when it came to that. Push-ups at a very young age, exercising at a very young age, and I wasn't allowed to get away with much as a child. My dad would usually nip that in the butt really quick. For me, it was about being tough, and my dad was very adamant about that, of no pain, no tears, no crying. If I ever felt anything, I always had to take it out and throw it away. At a very young age, from falling down the stairs, I had to beat up the stairs because the stairs made me fall. I wasn't able to or allowed to cry. I watched all the Charlie Sheen, Navy SEAL movies with my dad. I watched Chuck Norris, Delta Force with my dad, and watching those movies pushed me to become that special operator. I just knew they had cool jobs. Chuck Norris had rockets on his motorcycle, and I thought that was cool. First time I ever shot someone, first deployment to Iraq, to Crit. I was a machine gunner on a Striker. It was past curfew. Completely quiet. It was a vehicle approaching us, and he had IEDs in the trunk of his car. My platoon leader had to tell me 3 times, essentially, to engage this guy. I pulled the trigger on the 50 cal. That's an anti-vehicle, anti-tank weapon. I remember I could see his face and his eyes, and he had like a no expression, just a blank stare. And it didn't feel like anything. I didn't feel, what the movies told me I would feel like. I didn't feel anything. No one said anything about it. It was when I got back and I had my first dream after killing someone is when it hit me. I think the dream was very graphic, very graphic. I would have that dream for, I guess, once every year for a few years. Overseas, I had all the control in the world. I just pull a trigger and anything that was bad went away. Over here, you can't pull a trigger on a house note, a car note, phone bills, stuff like that. So all that accumulated and piled up into this big, bad enemy that you couldn't shoot. And it slowly started to take its toll on me, big time. Drinking, alcohol was a way that I would suppress certain emotions and process everything that happened. But it really wasn't a state of processing anything. It was just blacking out and forgetting whatever happened. I woke up one day and the car was gone with the foreclosure notice on our house and stuff like that. So I was used to killing things and getting rid of bad things. And the bad thing at that time that I felt was me. So I contemplated on taking myself out of the equation. I felt like a burden. My son was born on my birthday. That was a big eye opener. I had a purpose to live at that point, and it was pretty much that everything that I didn't have as a kid, I saw that I wanted to give him. My dad didn't know how to be a dad. So my childhood and the way my dad was a dad to me differed from the way I always saw how dads needed to be on TV, I guess. So 2 rehabs didn't work, but him popping out November 28th was like instant, yeah.
2: That's Nick Irving, recorded by Insignia Films for GBH Boston. 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I'm Elizabeth Friend.
4: Singer-songwriter Sufjan Stevens has a lofty goal, exploring each of the 50 United States in song. He's already released a critically acclaimed full-length CD, simply called Michigan, and recently he released a new record about Illinois. Producers Dan Collison and Elizabeth Meister were curious about how Stevens writes his songs, which, much like their own work, are filled with stories of places and people. So they introduced Stevens to the small town of Brinkley, Arkansas. Brinkley is located just a few miles from where the ivory-billed woodpecker recently was rediscovered. The ivory bill had been thought to be extinct, In fact, the previous confirmed sighting of the bird in the United States was in Louisiana back in 1944, in what was known as the Singer Tract, an area which was clear-cut to make sewing machine boxes and then ammunition cases and caskets during World War II. The rediscovery of the ivory bill was big news and brought a ray of hope to the residents of Brinkley. Producers Collison and Meister spoke with people in the town, then shared the interviews with Stevens. He wrote a song about the ivory bill, known as the Lord God or Great God Bird. Together they offer this portrait of Brinkley and the bird.
0: My name is Sandra Kimmer, and I'm executive director and secretary and dishwasher and mop pusher, anyway, for the Brinkley Chamber of Commerce. And I was born in Brinkley, and it's flat since we're on the Delta. And you can see for

0: It's a place where you can find spiritual solace. We have so many churches.
1: I am Gene DePriest, the owner of Gene's Barbecue and Restaurant in Brinkley, Arkansas. I came to Brinkley in 1957. I was born and raised a 15 mile of here. It was like 5,200 population in Brinkley. It's down to 3,800 now. So it's a strictly farming community.
0: It's a place where you can call a wrong number and talk for 5 minutes.
2: My name is Penny Childs. I'm owner and operator of Penny's Family Hair Care. We have a good little town. We have a good group of people. It's just our economy is not real good. You know, minimum wage jobs is what we mostly have.
0: We have lots of tree-lined streets.
3: I'm Billy Clay, and I'm currently, they're letting me be mayor of Brinkley for a little while.
0: We have people that care about their community and about the children, which we really do feel are our future.
3: We're coming up on graduation, and that is, to me, a very sad occasion because we're exporting these young people out because there's not anything really primarily to hold them. You know, some will go off to college, but they won't return.

0: My name is Gene Sparling. I'm an amateur woodsman and naturalist and adventurer from Arkansas. Was kayaking through Bayou de Vue in February of 2004 and was in a particularly ancient primeval section of forest. Came around a small bend. I'd set my paddle down and was sitting back in my kayak, reveling in the peace and beauty and wonder of the place I was in. And a large bird flew into the channel and landed on a tree, and I thought to myself, that looks like a woodpecker on steroids.
1: We learned today great comebacks are still possible in this great country, and this is a big one. The ivory-billed woodpecker, last seen back in 1944 and thought to be extinct since then. It has been rediscovered in Arkansas. The bird, once believed magical by Native Americans.
0: Legend has it, when people would see one, they would exclaim in shock, "Lord God, what a bird!"

0: Ooh. Well, when I first heard that they had spotted it, of course, I was like everybody else, you got to be kidding. But I had been in the area where they found it, and I'm almost sure I've seen it before. But I didn't know what I was looking at. So, you know, it's one of those things that just looked like a small pterodactyl coming out of a tree to me.
1: I'm Chuck Walner. I've been in Brinkley since 1946. And I was raised right within a mile of where they probably discovered this bird. A boy growing up, I wasn't really interested in looking for that bird. Back then, I was interested in catching me a crappie or a bass or catching me a coon or whatever it took to survive out in the swamp. And it's a beautiful place. I've been a many happy hour out there.
2: My name is Boy Saul White. I'm the fire chief of Brinkley Fire Department. I've seen some big woodpeckers back there, but I never knew that they had one extinct, you know, like this. So there's a good possibility, yes, I've seen the bird. Just didn't realize it. But, I mean, this is during deer season, so I'm concentrating on deer and wishing this woodpecker gone.
3: I really didn't know anything, like, about the Audubon Society or anything like that. I've never been into birds.
4: I thought woodpeckers was all woodpeckers.
0: Now, if it was a new duck, it'd be the greatest thing in the world. Everybody in the world would be talking about this new species of duck. But, like I say, this is a woodpecker, and people just weren't taking it at first to heart.
2: Truth was, I was a little bit ticked off at first. You know, because here I am, been out here fishing and hunting for some 40 years, and then all of a sudden they say you can't set foot on this property.
5: Wildlife officials also trying to protect the bird's habitat by closing 5,000 acres of popular fishing and hunting areas. KRK4.
2: But, you know, after thinking about the bird and what it could do for this area, possibly bring into the economy and to this town and surrounding towns, sure, I'm for it. But if the bird watchers can watch, the hunters ought to be able to hunt, and the fishermen ought to be able to fish. That's my opinion.

0: Ready to order?
1: Let me have your rib steak.
0: Rib steak, you want it dry or with salt?
2: Welcome to Gene's Barbecue.
3: Home with the yellow-billed woodpecker.
4: No, it's
3: ivory.
4: Ivory bill.
5: You got your shirts in. I love them. Oh, I love that. That looks really good.
2: Well, on the front it said Gene's Barbecue and Restaurant. The back says home of the ivory bill burger. The bird is the word. Well, it's two big hamburger patties, two slices of mozzarella cheese, pepper bacon, and a sesame seed bun.
6: Gene's had this ivory bill cheeseburger. We said, well, if he can have a cheeseburger, I can have a haircut. Woodpecker haircut, $25. It'll come to a point at the top, fire engine red. And then the back and sides are tight with black on that and then a little bit of white in the front, kind of copying his nose a little bit, you know.
7: You know, you got to realize we're here in the Delta. We're right next door to the poorest county in the whole United States. And we have been wanting something, praying for an industry.
8: We're here on the interstate halfway between Memphis and Little Rock, and we are going to put skirts on our billboards. Ivory Bill Woodpecker, exit 216.
9: My name is Doug Hunt. Some guy, I don't know who said this, said there'd be 3,000 people come from England out of the Audubon Society. Now, those people got money.
10: I'm Ronnie Steinbeck, and I own and operate Paradise Wings Hunting Lodge, which I'm going to have to change to Paradise Wings Lodge. What I'm hoping to do is to do boat tours. It'll have to be small boats, and we'll have to be camouflaged and go in there just real quiet with trolling motors and ease through those trees and see if we can actually find him.
2: We have good duck hunting here. It's 3 months out of the year, November, December, January. It's real good, and then it fades out. But this bird thing is going to be good the year-round, and my business has already improved like 20%. Everybody's enthused.
11: We are just so excited. I get phone calls all day. You know, I have an old pattern of a woodpecker, and I just might see if I can quilt something up like that.
12: I draw my pattern out on the board, and then I just follow the lines. I'm Rita Clements, and I have Rita's Art. I have a shop, and that's basically what I've been working on is the woodpecker cutout.
11: You know, we have Rita Clements, wonderful artist, and here she is just barely making it, thinking she's going to have to move down to Louisiana. Maybe she could sell more down there. Well, now she's not going to have to move. You know, she's going to be able to make a living.
10: What I'm really hoping for them to be able to do is find the nest and find where it's at and then set up a video there at his nest where someone that's just come off the interstate can just cruise right on over there to the convention center, go in. They got a big screen set up there where that you can see the woodpecker on his nest doing what the woodpecker's doing. And that way everybody in the whole public in the world, even though you haven't seen it for real, but you could actually say you actually seen an ivory bill woodpecker.
12: He is an important bird right now. Very important bird. Like he's just been resurrected.
6: The only other thing that stands out in my mind, I'm 41, I've been in Brinkley 22 years, is the tornado. And that just happened a few years ago, and it was an F4, and that was really bad. But we're just small, never going to get noticed or recognized for anything, and it's great.
11: It's just natural that people want something good to happen, and so I have no problem with Gene marketing his hamburger and calling it an ivory bill. That's a good sandwich, too. I think there could be a point where it might get a little crass or gaudy. But this is United States of America. That's what makes us great, you know. And if it helps him give two more waitresses jobs here and they can pay taxes, you know, and they can go to Walmart or they can go to the local cottage mall and buy something that they want, that's what we're all about. And free enterprise. Oh, that's America. That's what makes us great.
6: We've got to protect him for our kids. If he leaves, then all of this revenue and possibilities that we had will be gone. And that's what I've been telling people. Love the bird, because I think we're going to love what he's going to do for our town. And

The Lord God Bird was written and performed by Sufjan Stevens. Producers Dan Collison and Elizabeth Meister spoke with residents of Brinkley, Arkansas. The story was produced by Long Haul Productions in association with Chicago Public Radio. For a free download of the song, go to www.longhaulpro.org.

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1: My name is Padraig O'Toole and I'm from Ireland and I'm a poet. Poetry and pilgrimage are often put together, and I think there's a deep wisdom behind analysing these words, especially the word pilgrimage. Pilgrimage is never about reaching the place that you're going on pilgrimage to. The pilgrimage happens when you begin the desire to go. And poetry too is rarely about the control of exactly where it will go. Poetry is about what will unfold that's unexpected in the desire right here, right now. Ali Cobby-Eckerman is an Australian poet of Indigenous Australian ancestry. She's a Yangunjaro woman born on Gawurna land in South Australia. Her poem is Koolala. Sit down, sorry camp. Might be 1 week, might be long, long time. Tell every little story when the people was alive. Tell every little story more. Don't forget him, story. Nighttime, tell him to the kids. Keep every story live. Don't change him, story. Tell him straight out, story. Only one way, story. All around him, story. Every place we been. Every place, killing place. Sit down here real quiet way. You can hear him crying, all them massacre mobs. Sit down here real quiet. You can feel him dying, all them massacre mobs. Hearts can't make it up. When you feel the story, you know it's true. Tell every little story. When the people was alive, tell every little story more. Might be 1 week now. Might be long, long time. Sit down, sorry camp. So I've been familiar with Ali Cobby-Eckerman for a while. She is a well-renowned poet in Australia, and her work documents much of the way in which adoption, forced adoption, trickster adoption, was used as a eugenics project to steal children from their parents, give those children to European families to be brought up, often with a story to say, oh, you know, that the European family are being very benevolent to this child. Perhaps this child was an orphan, or some absolutely invented lie was given to European families. Sometimes European families knew what they were doing in terms of actively participating in a eugenics project to remove children. So as a poet, her voice has been quite prominent in putting narratives forward about how to respond to the reality of the stolen generations, which was a feature of the 20th century enormously in the Australian landscape. And in Ali Cobby-Eckerman's family, there are four successive generations where adoption was used, sometimes deliberately, sometimes by tricksterism, all kinds of ways within which these things were happening. And this impoverishes generations and communities. And then that impoverishment is used as a further justification for future forced adoptions then. So for me, the two words that are really important in this extraordinary poem, Koolala, and Koolala has a resonance of the word listen. It's a call to listen to an old story. The two words that are really important are sorry and story. And story is repeated over and over throughout this. And I think the call is to engage in the sorry business of telling the story. And telling the story isn't just telling it once. Okay, we told the story, it's recorded now, done. Let's move on, let's be reconciled. This is saying, no, the story has to live, and you have to keep on telling the story. And even if it makes your children cry, you have to tell it. And to keep on finding a way to repeat that over and over, because there are things that can never be restored. And Ali Cobby-Eckerman is saying, we need to tell that story regularly, in a present participle, in the ongoing way, to keep on telling that story. story is lamentation, but it's also protest here. And the idea that you can move on from the annihilation of people is absolutely the privilege of the inheritors of the colonies. Nobody can say that when their language and their people have been annihilated. Oh yeah, we've moved on now, because we had a recognition in 2008 that something terrible happened. This has to be part of moving on, as part of telling the continual story of sorry. So Hearts Can't Make It Up, when you feel the story, you know it's true, for me is a really powerful challenge to the idea that some people might say, oh, because the total statistics about who was displaced from where, those numbers weren't recorded. Therefore, when Indigenous people are asserting the story, people would say, yeah, but where's the evidence? Using really Western measures of so-called truth-telling to dismember the truth of a story of displacement. And so because you don't fit our story as to what's true, therefore we don't believe your story about what's true. And so I see Hearts Can't Make It Up as an extraordinary protest against this idea of having quantitative details about who and when and where and why and how. When a people are being taken from themselves, they don't sit down and write the statistics. And so to speak about hearts is an intervention into this, to say, what heart could make this up? Why should anybody make this up in their heart? You can't make this up in your heart. This is true. Ali Coppy Eckermann's poem calls readers to pay attention to the fact that remembering is a moral act. It is a courageous act. To remember the ways within which our people might have participated in massacre mobs, and to remember that mourning is an ongoing muscle that we need to recognize and that we need to practice. That the things that have been taken away from our peoples, when we're part of a people who have suffered, those things need to be remembered in a way that might even cause a bit of pain, but we need to do it to keep alive the memory of who we are and who we could have been. Kulala by Ali Coppy Eckermann. Sit down, sorry camp. Might be 1 week, might be long, long time. Tell every little story. When the people was alive, tell every little story more. Don't forget him, story. Night time, tell him to the kids. Keep every story live. Don't change him, story. Tell him straight out, story. Only one way, story. All around him, story. Every place we've been, every place, killing place. Sit down here, real quiet way. You can hear him crying, all them massacre mobs. Sit down here, real quiet. You can feel him dying, all them massacre mobs. Hearts can't make it up. When you feel the story, you know it's true. Tell every little story. When the people was alive, tell every little story more. Might be 1 week now. Might be long, long time. Sit down, sorry camp.
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2: I should let you know.
1: Yeah.
2: This is my third day without sleep.
1: Oh, God.
2: Whatsoever, so it could be...

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1: The things every school kid reads, you know, the Fahrenheit 451 and Animal Farm.
2: That's so interesting because your class reading Animal Farm became an extension of Animal Farm.
3: Yes, absolutely.
2: You had like,
3: except for I wouldn't want to be. Well, I wouldn't call myself a pig that broke away. But,
2: yeah, yeah, yeah.
3: But I certainly felt like I looked around.
2: Yeah.
3: And this was some sort of twisted social science experiment. Like,
2: yeah.
3: Which one of us is going to raise our hand and say, okay, we get it. We're we're part of the book. I get it.
2: Right.
3: No one did. No one, and I didn't have anyone with whom I could talk about these things with.
2: I mean, that's bold to even be able to do.
3: Yeah,
2: you're the only one.
3: Don't get me wrong. I went through my phase of going out of my way to play dumb. I remember giving into that pressure. I have to say, you know, I felt it very early to do that because it, as a woman, made me more likable mm-hmm. and easier to swallow. And probably still to this day, a lot of that's true. It's way easier to deal with a woman who's compliant and nice and sweet and sunny and non-confrontational, whatever. I did notice a pattern amongst my peers, especially my female peers, of this strength and independence being uncool
2: mm-hmm.
3: for girls. It was very uncool to know the answer and very uncool to possess strength. And I was angered by that. And instead of thinking the animals were cute in Animal Farm,
2: mm-hmm.
3: I felt like everyone was either on purpose ignoring the message or on purpose choosing to not deal with that message because it upset or endangered the comforts of being a part of the problem. I felt like there was a debate all around us. It was just never, no one was brave enough to take up the other side. Lucky for me, I've always accepted a challenge with a sort of zeal that you would expect of someone that did not look like me.
2: Mm-hmm.
3: I've always approached a challenge with a certain veracity, and I'm proud of that.
2: Yeah. Do you think that your upbringing was useful?
3: Absolutely.
2: Yeah.
3: I'm proud that I came from I was put in an environment that made me truly find an identity. And I, at some point, and I don't remember when it was, decided that I would be an individual, and the never dying fascination with learning more and being challenged more, that's my piece. I'm thankful my parents, you know, invested in my education, truly invested in
2: mm-hmm.
3: it, and I repaid them by dropping out at 16.
4: but I
3: dropped out after I placed out. I took my GED and I took the SAT, scored a very high score,
2: yeah.
3: and then left.
2: Mm-hmm.
3: And I did something that no one advised me to do. Everyone advised me against. It was probably very, very, very dumb that I did. But I did it anyway because I had a dream and a passion, and I wanted more.
5: This world is big and wild and half insane.
6: So, after deciding to go her own way, blaze her own trail at 16, Heard said she scraped some money together, got some headshots taken. She got a break or two acting in Austin, Texas, and by 18, she had moved to Los Angeles full-time. Now her career marches on. She's in her mid-20s now, lots of films. She's still reading, still asking questions, and is still looking for answers.
3: I am writing Salman Rushdie right now.
2: Mm.
3: I've loved his work forever. He's getting fan mail, so so he better write me back because it's pretty awesome.
5: Of Animal Farm, of Animal Home, of Animal Farm.
6: I want to thank Jason Pfeiffer for bringing us this interview. He's now a senior editor at Fast Company magazine. Follow him on Twitter at HeyPfeiffer, F-E-I-F-E-R. Amy Drozdowska produced this Blank on Blank with me. 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

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I'm David Gerlach. 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

0: One morning I heard the people on the news talking about a football game that they called the Super Bowl that had been played the day before. I called my friend Julian and asked him if he'd watched it, and he said he had. When I asked him what happened, I was not surprised to hear him say that he fell asleep. This is good. What else is television for? I'm Robert Skoglund in Tents Harbor, Maine.
1: On a spring afternoon in 1994, Kenzo Dix died at age 15. He was shot accidentally by his best friend, Michael, who was 14. I knew Michael and Kenzo's brother, Kalani, from high school in Berkeley. Like it or not, Michael and Kalani are forever linked by this tragedy. They both lost the closest friend they'd ever had. Michael, the shooter, was Kenzo's best friend since elementary school. Kalani was Kenzo's older brother and his only sibling. We invited Kalani and Michael in separate interviews to talk about what happened that day. Michael says it began with a little pellet gun.
2: When friends would come over, we'd just kind of do sadistic things like shooting birds or something like that and like playing with the pellet gun, whatever. And so we're hanging out and just listening to music. And I had talked to him about my dad's gun before. And he was, you know, interested, just like any other 15-year-old kid, you know. So I decided to go downstairs in my father's bedroom. I pick up the gun and take out the clip to see if it's loaded or not. And it is. And I decide to take an empty clip. I bring both in upstairs and slide the clip in. And as it clicks, Kenzo turns around. He goes, "Oh, cool." And I look down. Take my finger off the safety, and I don't even aim. It's just, next thing I know, I just heard a pop, and my eyes opened up, and I was shocked. I look over, and I see Kenzo hunched over, and I think he's joking around because of the sound, you know, and I walk over to him, and I kind of push him a little bit, and, you know, quit messing around kind of thing, and I realize he's not joking around. He's hunched over, just barely conscious, kind of moaning, just like a creepy moan, like you don't want to hear because it stays with you. And you just, I picked him up, or tried to at least, and laid him across the floor of my bedroom and grabbed a bag, a duffel bag that I had, and stuffed it under his head. Pushed his head back and tried to open his mouth so he could breathe, but his body was starting to go into shock. I was helpless. Like, I thought I knew what I was doing, but nothing worked. And my stepmother runs in and goes, "You know, what the hell happened?" And I go, "I shot Kenzo. I shot Kenzo." And she goes, "What?"
1: The bullet entered through Kenzo's arm and went into his chest. He died within an hour.
2: I just kept telling I love him, and I'm sorry, and just, it's hard when you're in the position where you have to tell someone everything you've ever wanted to tell them, and the minute things get jumbled, and, you know, guys don't tell, you know, "Man, I love you, man." We're like best friends or whatever, and you don't talk about that. It's just something that just kind of happens, and then when you're just placed in that position, you just, just everything you've ever felt just comes out, you know.
3: I knew something was up right away because, you know, both my parents were in the living room and they looked really sad. And I just came in and...
1: The victim's brother, Kalani Dix.
3: Something wrong. And then I went into the living room and they told me that Kenzo had been killed, that he'd been shot. And we sat around there for a while and we were just silent. We just didn't know what to think of it. I didn't know if I should believe it or how. Didn't know how it happened, really. And it didn't really hit me till a friend of mine called later that evening and wanted to hang out with me. And when I started telling him why I couldn't hang out and what had happened, it just hit me and I just started crying. And I just totally lost it. I couldn't really handle myself.
2: I don't know. It's funny, even though he was starting to pass on, I felt like our lives together as friends just kind of like flashed before my eyes. And I just started thinking about all the times from fifth grade to ninth grade, just every little like stupid thing, you know, going to this park by his house and sitting on top of this rock, watching the sunset, little things, throwing water balloons at cars and, you know, the stuff kids did. And it just all came out, like, in the short span of, you know, a couple minutes.
1: Michael pled guilty to manslaughter without malice and now has a felony on his police record. He did not serve time in prison. Kalani went away to college within a year after his brother's death. He says he often found it difficult to act like a normal kid, but over the years, he's made some peace with what happened.
3: I think about my brother every day, probably still to this day. You know, I often think how it would be if he was still around or what he would be doing and things. For a long time, I didn't talk to Michael because I just, you know, it's just too much. But we've talked now, and I don't hold it against him. Me and Michael now are on good terms, and, you know, we talk, and we're friends.
1: Kalani's parents have become gun control activists. They sued Beretta, the manufacturer of the gun that killed their son. They say the gun lacked adequate safety warnings, that it appeared unloaded when one bullet remained in the chamber. Now there's a wave of wrongful death lawsuits against gun companies. Kenzo's case was among the first. In a close vote, a jury in Oakland, California, found the company not guilty. In interviews afterwards, some jurors placed the liability on Michael as the shooter and on his father as the owner of the gun. Michael says his dad never talks about the shooting, maybe because he doesn't want to add to the burden his son is carrying.
2: Now, mostly I just think about his family. There's never been a like real bitterness, which I've treasured, because I don't know if I could have gotten on without that. And I thank them for being so understanding. It was just an awful feeling to know that, you know, you'd already accidentally shot your friend, but now you'd kill them. You know, he's not going to play basketball anymore or, like, apply for college and do SATs and never had, like, a steady girlfriend. You know, he should be here with me. I cut that short. I ended that.
1: I'm Jacinda Apkarian.
4: My name is Damien, and I'm currently in Illinois. But I'm a truck driver. So I listen all over America. And I love all your stories. Keep it up, guys. Thanks.
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6: The sun is red, and I eat peanut butter near a bone-dry cattle trough in a dining chair in the high Nevada August desert. The day before, I woke up wet in the misty rain over Pando Aspen Grove and breathed in life from the world's largest living organism, a massive clone forest. Today, I breathe in the death of a different forest, burning hundreds of miles away and entering my lungs as a thin, then heavy, gray sadness. Antelope, Monitor, the Big Smoky Valley, I cut north, then west on Highway 50, and the loneliest road in America unfurls in front of me, a black carpet, heading into the smoky sunset.

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0: Henry Evans and his wife Jane live high up in the Los Altos foothills. To get here, you have to drive up twisting roads with steep switchback turns. On a Thursday morning 12 years ago, Henry drove up these same roads after dropping his children off at school.
1: We had a very busy life, raising four kids. My husband was a CFO for a startup company.
0: That's Jane Evans, Henry's wife.
1: And then my husband suffered what they call a brainstem dissection. It's a very rare type of stroke, but it left him completely paralyzed and mute. And as Henry described to me, he woke up and felt like he was cemented in his body, literally cemented.
0: That stroke left him trapped, unable to lift a finger at first or say a word. But now, with help from technology, Henry feels free. Today, he meets me in the driveway using a robot called the Beam.
2: Welcome, Angela. Come on in.
0: The Beam is basically a big computer monitor with a webcam attached to a small base by two poles. Henry's face fills the screen. Henry's controlling the robot from a computer in his bedroom. He has an eye tracker on his glasses that acts as a cursor, and he has just enough movement in one of his hands to click a mouse. A message on the screen reads, "Follow me." So, I do.
1: Angela, I'm so impressed. You're right on time.
0: Jane opens the door for us, leads us down a narrow hallway past family photos and a shelf of homemade wine. The Beam rolls behind us until we reach Henry's room. He's sitting up in bed, grinning. A lot has changed since Henry's stroke.
2: My day starts with my caregiver, which is often my wife, emptying my catheter bag, brushing my teeth, feeding me breakfast, and giving me a shower.
0: That's Henry, talking to me with a text-to-voice program on his computer. He types his responses using his head tracker, slowly moving his head up and down, side to side, sliding the cursor over a digital keyboard. Henry and his family had to find a new way to communicate, and this is one of them. But right after his stroke, he couldn't move his head, so at first they talked using blinks.
1: One blink was yes, two blinks were no. And little by little, we would divide the alphabet.
0: But they still talked about everything.
1: He rated the nurses in the hospital, who was his top choice, second choice, third choice, and why somebody was at the bottom of the list.
0: When Henry gained more movement in his eyes and head, they began to use a letterboard, a clear plastic square with letters grouped together in threes and fours.
1: T, it's, S. So if he was looking at ABC, you can guess the letter A, and he'll shake his head no if you're wrong.
0: This is still the primary way that Henry and Jane communicate in person. They've become so good at it, Jane doesn't even need a board anymore. She can just picture the letters floating in midair. They call it virtual board. Jane shows me how it works by telling Henry to ask me a question.
1: Henry, you want to do virtual board? Okay, ready? Go ahead. Look at a letter. W, H, A, what? J, no. L, K, I, kind, of, C, A, R, what kind of car do you have?
3: A Subaru.
0: Watching them work together is amazing. It's like an ultra-fast game of Jeopardy or Hangman. But not everyone can use the virtual board, and that's where technology comes in. Henry uses his text-to-voice machine to talk with friends. He types dozens of emails and Facebook posts daily with his head tracker.
2: The best part of the day is getting on the computer, because in cyberspace, everyone is on equal terms.
0: This is the motivation for Henry's work, to help people with disabilities become more independent, more equal. The robots and machines he's developed, invented, and tested are simple. He's worked on everything from a laser pointer head switch that can turn the lights on and off, to a bed that he can move up and down, to drones that he can fly around his backyard, inspecting his solar panels or the grapes he and his wife are growing behind the house.
3: So tell me about the first time you were able to fly a drone outside. What was that like?
2: The first time I flew a drone outside, I felt a combination of amazement, freedom, independence, and enjoyment. And then I crashed.
0: Henry also has a pretty good sense of humor. He works on his ideas, called Robots for Humanity, with friends, family, professors, and scientists around the country. The biggest collaboration was with a now-defunct robotics lab in Menlo Park, robotics researchers at Georgia Tech, and their robot called the PR2. Henry first saw it on CNN one day.
4: I wanted to show you what some of these robots can actually do. I'm joined now by Charlie Kemp.
0: The robot grabs a bottle of pills and hands it to the reporter.
4: Wow.
2: And I immediately imagined using it as a body surrogate.
0: A body surrogate. That means Henry could control the robot to do things he can't. When the lab disbanded, the PR2 moved in with Henry and Jane. It'll be living with them for the next 5 years. During that time, the Georgia Tech researchers will test how it can work with caregivers and help people with disabilities.
5: Yeah, I'd love to see the PR2.
1: Let's go see it.
0: Henry follows us down the hall on the beam to his son's bedroom, where the PR2 lives when the researchers aren't working on it.
1: So that's the robot right there. That's it. It's about 400 pounds. Big guy.
0: It's white and silver with metal arms coated in a soft, gray, skin-like material. And it has a strong, muscular torso. The two cameras on its short, swiveling head look like big black eyes. It looks friendly. Jane says Amber the dog sleeps next to the PR2, and I did feel like I was meeting another one of the Evans pets. And when you shake its two-pronged hand, it moves just like a human's.
5: Wow, its movement is so fluid.
1: You can hear the noise even. And it's got joints, like where our wrist is, our elbow is, you know.
0: In the Evans household, this robot has delivered Halloween candy to kids, taken pizza from a delivery guy, gotten beer from the fridge. The researchers are teaching the robot how to feed Henry yogurt, and Henry has used it to do something he hadn't done since before his stroke.
6: He's clicking on buttons, making the hand get closer and closer to his face until it's about an inch in front of his nose.
0: That's Steve Cousins, one of the original creators of the PR2.
6: And then he reaches forward and scratches his itch on his nose. And everybody in the room like let out this sigh, like, wow, he just scratched his nose for the first time in 10 years. I mean, it was just an amazing thing.
0: It might not seem like a big deal, but a little bit of autonomy can go a long way.
6: The really cool thing about Robots for Humanity is it shows how even if you're in the most extreme situation, you can't talk, you can't move, you still might be able to use a robot and influence the world. And as Henry's doing, go visit the world.
0: Even though Henry feels like he's trapped in his own body, with technology and his mind, he can go anywhere he wants. Into labs to talk to people who are helping him invent things, or to art galleries around the world.
2: I am currently involved in numerous ongoing projects with researchers from almost a dozen universities. The one project I will talk about is the World Tour of Museums for Quadriplegics that I am organizing.
0: A virtual world tour of museums for quadriplegics. Jane Evans says this independence is priceless.
1: And I really truly believe that is why Henry is so healthy today, is because his mind is active. He's soaring. He's soaring.
2: Do you want to go to Rhode Island now?
5: Well, I wish I could travel.
0: At first, I was confused by this question. But before I can ask, we're off, moving around inside a robotics lab at Brown University, Henry leading the way. In Los Altos and Rhode Island, I'm Angela Johnston for Cross Currents.
7: I am 50 feet underwater, alone. Quarter mile offshore from the Kohala coast of Hawaii Island. The fish on my stringer are bleeding into the current.
8: I can see the faint upper trace dissolve into blue. Something in the water around me is reading the signal.
7: Then the shadow comes. 15 feet of tiger shark, striped and deliberate, materializing from the haze the way large things do underwater.
8: not approaching so much as arriving. She circles once. Her eyes find mine. She stops. I do not turn away. I hold position, eye to eye, and I wait. People who haven't spent years in the ocean read this as confrontation, a near-death experience to recount at dinner parties. But I see a shark almost every dive. The shark is not a metaphor. She is a Tuesday. Hanging there in the blue while she decides what I am, I think about my father. Dr. Moges Bizuna, born in Harar, Ethiopia in 1944, the son of a wealthy man who refused to acknowledge him, raised in a shack by his mother. At 10 years old, he left home and traveled 50 miles to find a school because the town he came from had no school past the third grade, and he had already decided that the ceiling above him was not his ceiling. He's 81 years old now. He's losing his vision. The man who chased light across continents can no longer read his phone. There's a story my father told at every party, every family gathering, every holiday table throughout my childhood in Indianapolis. He told it the way people tell stories that contain them. Not to inform, but to return. He was 10 years old, sharing a single rented room with four other boys at the school 50 miles from home. They paid $2 a month, pennies, for injera and sherbet twice a day and a place to sleep. When winter came and the days grew shorter, they were offered candles for 25 cents each. One boy refused to pay his share. The other four children, including my father, each paid extra and bought the candles themselves. They were 10 years old. They had already learned that the agreement, everyone contributes, everyone benefits, was the only structure that worked. You did not wait for perfect conditions. You filled the gap and moved forward. But the boy who refused to pay used the light the most. He sat closest to the candle. He read the longest. He seemed to believe he was clever. So they took their blankets and built a wall around him. If he would not pay for the light, he would not receive it. But the enclosure had a flaw. They couldn't seal the ceiling. Light leaked through the top and pooled inside his fort, while they shivered in open air. He was warm and illuminated, and because he was 10 years old and hadn't yet learned the cost of certain kinds of cleverness, he began to read aloud, just to let them know. So they sat in the dark, together, and refused to buy light at all. The boy had fashioned his own candle from fat and cloth. The smell spread through the neighborhood until neighbors arrived with sticks and taught him a lesson that reason could not. After that, he paid his share. They lit the candle. They all had light. My father told this story laughing, not as a lesson. He never said, "And so you see, the moral is," he told it as a memory that delighted him, that contained something true about how the world works. He laughed at the rancid candle. He laughed at the neighbors. He laughed at the image of 5 10-year-old boys negotiating the economics of shared light. I retold it at his 70th birthday party in Indianapolis. He had forgotten the story entirely. He listened to me tell it and laughed with his whole body, as if though hearing it for the first time. By then it had already passed from him to me so completely that he no longer needed to carry it. My parents fled Ethiopia in 1978. The Derg, the military junta, had marked my father for arrest. He had one night. He left immediately, going into hiding in the countryside. My mother stayed behind with their toddler, Umsalu, hoping the danger would pass. It didn't. By April of that year, staying meant dying. They walked to Sudan, on foot. They reached a camp, and it was there, in the space between one life and the next, that I was conceived. Not planned, not an accident, but the natural consequence of two people who had survived something together and were still choosing to believe in the future. They did not know if they would make it to Frankfurt. They conceived me anyway. They moved forward anyway. They released the outcome anyway.

they reached Frankfurt, where I would be born a few months later. My father's brother, Alamayo, was painting a hunger cloth for a German church. That commission financed my parents' flight from Sudan. In 1981, after my first birthday, the White Harvest Church in Indianapolis sponsored our immigration to the United States. My brother rejoined us a year later, after 4 years of separation, held whole by his grandmother, while my parents rebuilt a life on the other side of the world.

My father completed his PhD. He taught anatomy and physiology for 30 years. The architecture of the human body, how systems connect, how structure supports function, how every visible action depends on invisible preparation. He was teaching the same thing in the classroom he had learned in horror. He just had a different language for it by then. Last week, my children's mother called and asked me to take the kids. My daughter, Mary Coco, 12. My son, Mogus Mackay, 10, named for his grandfather. Later that night, she sent me a message. Thank the kids. I didn't know what she meant. I asked them about it in the morning. Mary has been making sea creatures from beads and elastic cord, squids, octopuses, starfish, and selling them to her classmates. Mogus learned to make them too and sells the same item for $20 that his sister sells for $10. He has always understood leverage. When they arrived at their mother's house and found her upset, they didn't ask for an explanation. They came up with a plan. Mary gave Mogus $50, money they had made themselves at school with their hands, and sent him out into the rain to find something to ease her mother's pain. He walked to four stores. He selected a necklace, her favorite lemonade, and a small jade cat, because their mother loves cats. Mary stayed home and watched her baby half-sibling until the boyfriend came back from work. They left the gifts and a note on the bed and said nothing about it afterward. I did not teach them to do this. I recognized it. I have seen it before. In a cold room in horror. In a refugee camp in Sudan, in a retirement community in Charlotte where my father can no longer see his grandchildren's faces. My father traveled 50 miles. I descend 50 feet. My children spent $50, not because they were told, but because darkness asked and they answered with what light they had. My father's losing his vision. A window once open is now closing. I cannot fix this. What I can do is keep diving, keep teaching, keep raising Mogus and Mary Coco in the light of what was passed to me. Now it passes forward again, in small, unremarkable acts. A necklace, a lemonade, a jade cat left silently on a bed.

0: It's estimated that there are currently between 6,000 and 8,000 homeless people in Seattle. Elizabeth J. chose to become one of those people when her daughter went to college. Now she lives in a van. Radioactive Sarah Rosenthal found out why.
1: This van is pretty comfortable. This van is amazingly comfortable. You should lie down on my bed. Pretty comfy, huh?
2: We're in Elizabeth J.'s 15-year-old Dodge Ram van. It stalls out on a regular basis. Ants creep across the floor. Elizabeth used to be a geneticist. She made $44,000 a year. She used to live in an apartment, 700 square feet. But she lived with a man who was abusive, both physically and emotionally. Elizabeth J. is actually her pen name because she's still concerned about her safety. But their relationship lasted 20 years, and they had a daughter together. By the time her daughter was 3, Elizabeth decided she'd had enough. She didn't want to do anything illegal, but she knew she had to get out to protect her child. She went to a lawyer for advice.
1: I talked to an attorney on the phone. I wasn't married to him, and so I asked her if we would be breaking the law if we left, and she said, "Have a nice trip." She didn't exactly answer the question, but she said, "Have a nice trip." So, we left.
2: 4 years later, she saw her face on a missing persons postcard. She barely had time to respond before she was arrested in the parking lot of her daughter's elementary school. She was charged with custodial interference. She was tried and sentenced to pay her ex's legal fees. Elizabeth said she also had to pay $60,000 in child support over the next 10 years. That left her with around $20,000 a year to live on. She had to ask for help from social service agencies and food banks. After living on the edge for 5 years, she was told that she was going to lose her job, and it was getting harder and harder to keep up with the rent.
1: It's very anxiety-provoking. It's very tense. It makes tightness in your jaw and tightness in your stomach, and you never really know, right? Am I going to get there or not? Am I going to make the rent, or are they going to throw me out?
2: She was struggling. Then her daughter got accepted to college. Now she needed to pay half her daughter's tuition, and she needed a place to live. She couldn't afford both.
1: I realized that I had a choice between paying rent or paying tuition. And that part was easy. That part was totally easy. There was no question I was going to pay the tuition instead of the, you know. I mean, what am I going to do, say to her, me first? Of course not.
2: Elizabeth wrote a tuition check, packed up her belongings, and moved out. She'd just become homeless. When her daughter moved into her dorm, Elizabeth moved into her van. She said her experiences with her own parents had inspired her belief that she was at least partially responsible for paying for her daughter's tuition.
1: I didn't have parents who did that for me, and I guess I feel what a hardship that was, that my life was all the harder for having to do that. And I guess maybe I'd like to spare her some of that hardship.
2: Because of that decision, she lives in a van. She got a part-time job, but it only pays $15 an hour. She cooks in a microwave at her new office and showers at the gym.
1: You know, one of the things that's an interesting thing is that it costs about $700 a month to be homeless.
2: The cost of her storage unit, cell phone, car insurance, gym membership, and dues for her synagogue totaled $500. And that doesn't include food.
1: You add on $200 to that, well, you got the cost of homeless being $700 a month.
2: Her entire life is in storage. Couches, tables, chairs. Sometimes, to lift her spirits, she'll play the lottery.
1: There have been times, there have been days when I have been absolutely sure, just sure, that I was going to win that lottery because I needed it so much. But that didn't happen. Actually, the lottery sometimes makes me angry, but at the same time, a lottery is hope. A lottery is a dream. And what's wrong with a dollar dream?
2: Elizabeth isn't sure about the future, her own or her daughter's. Right now, she struggles between her own optimism and the reality of homelessness.
1: Every time I'm warm enough, I appreciate it. When I've had enough to eat, I'm grateful for it. I think I sometimes say a lot of little prayers inside of me of gratitude, of thankfulness. And, you know, sometimes I'm mad at God, too.
2: Elizabeth spends her life in survival mode. She lives day to day. Her daughter starts her sophomore year of college in the fall. For Radioactive, I'm Sarah Rosenthal.
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0: When Dion Leonard is training for a race, he says he sets up two large industrial heaters in his spare bedroom. He wears the warmest clothes he has and puts on a backpack loaded with 15 pounds of rice or sugar. And then he sets the treadmill incline as high as it can go and runs for hours. He does this to train himself to run ultramarathons in extreme conditions, like through China's Gobi Desert. In June of 2016, he took three flights and a long train ride from Edinburgh, Scotland, to a remote part of northwestern China. He says he remembers feeling exhausted before the race even started. The first day, he ran 25 miles. On the morning of day two, he was gearing up to run 25 more.
1: And I remember looking at my bag to make sure that everything's zipped up and the chest straps are done up tightly. And I'm looking down and making sure that I'm ready to go. And I look down and I see this little dog chewing on my shoes. And I start to yell out to the 100 other runners at the race and the race organizers.
0: The dog was skinny and small, some kind of light brown terrier that didn't look like it had been bathed in a long time. It had skin problems. No collar. No one had any idea where the dog had come from. People said it had to be a stray. Dion was there to win a race, 155 miles over 7 days, with your food and water and supplies on your back. One of the toughest races in the world. I just don't understand how you run for so long.
1: Well, I think sometimes I ask myself the same questions, to be honest.
0: Well, let's just say today is a Wednesday.
1: Yeah.
0: How much will you run? Do you run every day?
1: Yeah, I probably run 10 to 20 miles most days. So obviously, sometimes work gets in the way, but I'll probably do 60 to 100 miles a week in training.
0: So you will run 10 to 20 miles today?
1: I'll do 10 today, but it's pretty wet and windy today, so yeah, maybe not.
0: What will be your pace for your mile today?
1: Between 6-7 minute miles. So it won't take me very long to knock out 10 miles. It's pretty flat down here as well, so that helps.
0: At the end of day one of the ultra marathon in the Gobi Desert, Dion was in third place. He trained hard and was feeling confident that he could win the whole race. And then he looked down and saw some little dog biting at his shoe.
1: Like, whose dog is this? Someone come and get this damn dog away from me. And I love animals. It wasn't that at all. It was just I was focused on the race. I was focused on the day running ahead. And also the race was literally about to start, so I didn't want this dog to be trodden on. I didn't want to trip over it. So as I'm yelling this out, the race starting gun goes off and we're running down the road and this dog's still on my leg as the other 100 runners start to form a line in front of me and take over. And here I am mid-pack, nearly last, when I finally get this dog to get off my leg. And I started to run and I hit the trail and I was running up some of the hills just before the big mountain pass. And I heard it behind me a couple of times, but I didn't think anything of it.
0: He ran through a forest and then the trail became steeper and steeper. Soon he was running through snow. At one point, he passed a glacier. Everything was foggy and misty. He was so high up, he was running through the clouds.
1: And I ran into the finish line, which was 25 miles that day, and I remember there were people were cheering and clapping, and the locals were playing drums, and I thought that was really weird because actually that really only happens for the first male and the first female winners of the day. And I was fourth overall, and it wasn't a great result. So I thought, why is everyone cheering and clapping and getting so excited for me? And as I crossed the finish line, all of that noise and commotion was still carrying on. And it was then when I turned around that I could see this little brown dog running in behind me. And, of course, all of the attention was for her.
0: This little brown dog had followed him for 25 miles, over a mountain. Dion didn't know what to think. There they were at the finish line, staring at each other. I'm Phoebe Judge, and this is Love. Dion decided to call the little dog, Gobi. He needed to eat, and he knew she must have been hungry too.
1: I started to unpack my bag to get my food out, and my food consists of peanuts and almonds and dried meats and dehydrated food. All lightweight food, high calories, not specifically really great for dogs, but I started to eat some of the dried meat, which is great for the protein during the race, and started to feed Gobi as well, and she was so hungry that I ended up giving most of my food to her, so she then collapsed next to me and laid next to me and went to sleep, and it was like she'd had a great day. She now had a full belly, and she was next to the one she wanted to be next to.
0: When Dion woke up the next morning, the dog was still curled up next to him. He says he was surprised she'd stuck with him. There were plenty of other people around, runners and race organizers, that had also given her food and attention, but she seemed to like him. Midway through day three, they reached a river about 300 feet wide. Dion says he's about 6 feet tall, and the water came up to his waist. The current was very strong, and he had to wade through it carefully. He could see the first and second place runners ahead of him in the water.
1: I thought to myself, you know, they're not that far ahead of me. I can definitely catch them. I can make it through the water quickly and catch up to them.
0: And then he heard barking and yelping behind him.
1: And at that moment, I spin around to see what's going on, and it's Gobi running up and down the riverbank, and she's barking, yelping and whining because I'd left her there, and she knows that she can't cross the water on her own. And if she had, she would have been washed away. So I just make this decision, this instant decision to go back and to pick her up. And as I went down, got on my knees and lifted her up and put her in my arms, she just nestled into my arms, and she turned to me and she looked at me with these big brown eyes, and she just had love in her eyes. And from that moment on, I was sold.
0: I mean, that's a big deal to waste time in a race.
1: Yeah, it's a huge deal for someone that is there to win the race and makes that decision to go back and to sacrifice the time and the effort just to do it. It was just something inside of me that I did. I didn't really think about it at the time. I just knew it was the right thing to do. And I had this sort of inner belief that it was the right thing and I needed to do it, and just did it.
0: So once you cross the river, you put her down and keep running, and she's right there by your side?
1: Yeah, we carry on, and a few other occasions throughout that same stage, we cross some other water crossings, not as large, and we also cross some river bridge gates that she couldn't cross on her own, so I'd have to pick her up a couple of times and carry her across them as well. And every time I picked her up, she just nestled into my arm, and she just seemed to put on this smile, and she knew how to work me, let's put it that way. And every time I did it, I just fell more and more in love with her, and she just sort of got into my heart from that moment.
0: As Dion and Gobi neared the end of the day, Dion says he was sure he'd be finishing in third place. But then he reached the top of a ridge and could see the two runners ahead of him. They didn't look like they were going very fast at all.
1: And I encouraged Gobi to run as fast as she could, and tried to run quietly and quickly behind them to try and catch up on them. And they'd obviously been struggling. It was a really hot day and it was dry conditions. I think they were out of water as well. And I remember saying to Gobi, let's go, let's try and win this stage. And about 50 metres before the actual finish line, they turned around to see myself and Gobi running past them, and they were shocked. And I ended up finishing that stage first, and Gobi was second. And it was just the best feeling to know that I'd done the right thing and gone and got Gobi, picked her up, taken her across the river, but still went on to win that stage. And I was very proud of myself for that. And of course, Gobi and I became as thick as thieves really then.
0: This was about the halfway point of the race. It seemed like Gobi would keep running with him, whether it was good for her or not. Dion had trained to run 155 miles in the heat, but he figured she hadn't. He was worried, and so he arranged for a race volunteer to drive Gobi for the next two stages of the race. And then they ran the final stage together. Dion stopped running every few miles to give Gobi water. At one point, another runner stopped too, instead of taking the opportunity to pass. The runner said it wouldn't be fair. I could hardly run past you while you're giving her a drink. Dion and Gobi crossed the finish line together. Dion came in second overall, not the first-place finish he'd dreamed of, but he says he barely thought about that. At one point, he'd wondered if he'd finish the race at all. He says, just by being there, Gobi made me want to keep going. He'd already decided that he didn't want to go home to Scotland without her. This isn't an easy thing. I mean, taking a dog from China back to Scotland, or really any country to any country, is not something you just put the dog under your seat. There's a whole long, complicated process, right?
1: Yeah, especially in China. And this is a process that can take 3 months at the best of times. It's usually a three-month quarantine process just to find out whether a dog has rabies or not. So you've got to go through that process just for that alone.
0: Dion knew it would take time to put together a realistic plan. A race volunteer offered to take care of Gobi while Dion went home to work out the details. He contacted as many pet travel companies as he could, asking for help. Everyone said no. Logistically, it was a nightmare. Just getting Gobi to one of the bigger cities in China, where she could quarantine, was looking nearly impossible.
1: People from Beijing or Shanghai could organize Gobi to be moved out of the country for us, but they needed someone from the region where Gobi was to bring the dog to either Beijing or Shanghai. Now, the lady that was looking after Gobi, she couldn't do that. So we were trying to find out how we could move Gobi. Gobi didn't have any of the medical requirements to go on a plane or to be moved, even in a car. So it was proving difficult to find out how this could happen.
0: And during this time, Dion says he stopped really getting any updates about how Gobi was doing. The race volunteer, who'd offered to look after Gobi, answered Dion's emails very sporadically. Sometimes Dion would go weeks without hearing anything.
1: That started to make me a little queasy inside, and I knew things weren't right for a little while before I actually received a phone call to say Gobi had gone missing, and she was missing in that city of 3 million people, and I was devastated. I was heartbroken, and I was angry. I was really upset about it, and I thought we had everything in place, and that was a moment that I made a very quick decision to fly all the way back out to northwest China, all the way back, those three airplanes and that long train ride to go out there and see if I could find her.

0: Dion had been training to run an ultra marathon in Chile in just a few months, which, according to his plan, would put him in a good position to run what's considered the toughest race in the world through the Sahara Desert in Morocco. But he left it all behind to go find Gobi. He knew the odds weren't great. In 2016, Urumqi, the city where she'd gone missing, had a population of 3.5 million people. Little by little, people heard about Dion and why he was looking for Gobi, and stepped forward to help him print and put up posters.
1: Day after day after day, as we were putting these posters up, the word was getting out on the streets that this guy had come all this way for this little dog, and people thought it was pretty amazing, and everyone started searching. If only she knew just how popular she was.
0: The search team got bigger every day. One day, Dion says he counted 50 people, all helping him look. One of Dion's tent mates from the race flew over from Hong Kong to join in the search. Sometimes, the group would stay out all night. It was discouraging, though, day after day, no luck. People would be eager to help and be wrong. They'd tell Dion, "We might have your dog," and he'd show up, and it would be a black lab. I mean, surely there must have been a few times where you thought to yourself, you know what, I've done all I can do. I've spent enough money, I've spent enough time, I've got a wife, I've got a job, I've got a life, I can't give this dog any more time.

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1: You sure?
2: He said to me, look, you've got to go out and see if this is her or not. And we went out to this family's home, and I walked in behind translator, a driver, Richard, and a few other people from the search party, and across the other side of the living room was this little brown dog, and she came running up to me, barking, yelping and whining. As soon as she saw me, I hadn't said a word, and she was so excited to see me, and I knew straight away it was Gobi.
1: Gobi was safe with this family, but it was clear she'd been through a lot. She'd been hit by a car, and her leg needed an immediate operation.
2: But on the flip side, she was alive, and, you know, from that moment onwards, she wasn't going to go out of my sight.
1: In order to go home with Dion, Gobi had to pass a rabies test. Then she had to wait 90 days for a second round of test results. Dion said okay. He asked his boss for a sabbatical from his job as a business manager for a whiskey company. He says he fully expected people to think he'd lost it completely. But for him, he says, it was the only solution that made any kind of sense. Dion rented a small apartment in Beijing for the two of them. They went for long walks and found coffee shops that would let dogs inside. Dion says every morning when he woke up, Gobi would be staring at him, inches from his face. And then, on New Year's Eve 2016, they headed home, together. When Gobi finally walked into the door of your home, when you finally walked in 4 months later, 5 months later, Gobi walks in. Do you think this little dog was saying, what the hell is this? What is going on?
2: She probably was when she saw the cat. She was, that was probably a real shock to her system, because I'd seen her with other cats out in Beijing, and she's not a big fan of other cats. But I've got an indoor cat called Lara, and she's a rag doll, and she's the princess of the house. And of course, from her point of view, Lara the cat, I'd been away for 6 months, basically. From the race started in June, it was January when I got there with Gobi. So for 6 months, I disappeared on Lara, and she's, you know, I'm probably her favorite out of my wife and her. So here I am finally turning up, and she's excited to see me, yet I bring in this little dog. So that was a shock for both of them. But, you know, they get on great, I guess, most of the time. They sleep together at night. They fight and run up and down the hallway during the day.
1: Yeah, it feels to me like Gobi's not like a dog that you train to sit.
2: Gobi can't do any tricks at all. She can run, but she can't do any tricks at all. And I've never tried to teach her anything either. So I think I love the personality and the dog that she is. And yeah, she's her own sort of dog and her own character, and she's always got plenty of energy to burn. So, yeah, it's best left that she has a great life, but also that she enjoys herself as well.
1: Do you run with her now, just short little runs?
2: We do run together, short runs, maybe to the bakery or to go and get a coffee. I mean, Gobi loves to run. She's born to run, and she would still love to be out there running ultramarathons. But with the leg operation that she received, and just trying to look after Gobi in general, of course we don't make her do anything that she's, you know, that she shouldn't do. And now it's more for enjoyment.
1: What is it like to just have a normal life with Gobi? I mean, the life you've known is hiding out in an apartment in Beijing, running across deserts, searching her down, you know, in the middle of cities. What is it like to just wake up in the morning and put a leash on Gobi and take her out to go to the bathroom?
2: Well, it's something else just to be around her. I mean, she's just such a happy little dog. Like, even when things aren't going well, you just you can channel Gobi's positivity, and just make the day better. Sometimes you'll be walking along with Gobi, and you know, you'll be busy. I might be busy taking a phone call or on my phone or just not paying enough attention to Gobi, and I feel bad about that. But Gobi will sit down in the grass, and there's no moving her. Like, she may be a small dog, but when she wants to sit down and just stop and take the world in, that's what I do with her. And she can sit there for half an hour before she decides, right, I've had enough of this, let's go. And it's those moments when I'm just

This Is Love is created by Lauren Spohr and me. Nadia Wilson is our senior producer. Susanna Robertson is our assistant producer. Audio mix by Michael Raphael and Rob Byers. Special thanks to Matt Majak. Julian Alexander makes original illustrations for each episode of This Is Love. You can see them on Instagram at This Is Love Show. We're also on Facebook and Twitter at This Is Love Show. This Is Love is recorded in the studios of North Carolina Public Radio, WUNC. We're a proud member of Radiotopia from PRX, a collection of the best podcasts around. I'm Phoebe Judge, and this is Love.

0: This is Bird Note. Today, we're looking at an owl that nests underground, lives in colonies, and hides its food. Even the sound it makes is unusual. Yipes! The hiss of a burrowing owl sounds just like a dangerous rattlesnake, which is a great way to scare off potential predators. Unlike most other owls, burrowing owls are diurnal. They're awake during the day, and then they sleep at night. Burrowing owls often nest in the abandoned underground tunnels of prairie dogs and ground squirrels. And even though their bodies aren't designed for digging, they can use their beaks to excavate dirt, renovating an existing burrow to meet their needs. Cowboys riding western rangelands have a nickname for these little owls. They call them howdy birds for the way they bob up and down in front of their nests. A burrowing owl is about as big as a can of beans on stilts. Between the long legs, bright yellow eyes, and signature bobbing salute, these little birds are comical members of the western ecosystem. So, if you ever find yourself on the open rangelands of the West, be sure to tip your hat to the burrowing owl. You may get a bobbing howdy in reply. For Bird Note, I'm Michael Stein. This show is made possible by Jim and Birta Falkinger of Seattle, Heidi Ulsh, and the Horizons Foundation.
1: This is the Memory Palace. I'm Nate DeMeo. You didn't get the news unless you could afford the news. The newspapers came by subscription. We're talking the late 1700s, early 1800s. They cost $8 or $10 a year. And your average Joe, or Jedediah, or whatever, your butchers, your bakers, your candlestick makers, your tricorn hat folders, didn't have that kind of cash to spare. And they didn't have any need to spare it, really. Because most of the news in the newspapers just didn't concern them. They were just a few printed pages on power intended for people with power. Stodgy stories of politics and, in particular, the mercantile business. Reports on which ship was expected to dock in Calais, say. Rich guy stuff. And so your coopers and your washerwomen could spend what little money they had elsewhere. But in the 1830s, there was some sort of revolution in ink manufacturing. And that right there is the limit of my knowledge on the subject. I almost read an academic article about it, but there was a paywall, and I choose to stand with the coopers and candlestick makers in refusing to pay for something I don't really need. Because the only thing you need to know here is that somehow, because of whatever happened to lower ink costs, people could print papers cheaply enough that they didn't have to charge rich guy prices. And thus began the era of the penny paper, which, quick aside, originally cost 6 cents or so per issue, which was in such stark contrast with the price of the old newspapers, people started calling the new newspapers penny papers because it was catchy and alliterative. But then people started complaining that the phrase penny paper was misleading, so the newspapers had to actually start charging a penny. So, the only way newspaper publishers could make any money charging a penny per paper was by selling a lot of papers and making a lot of pennies. You sell enough papers and then the pennies don't really matter that much anymore. Because you can sell advertising in the paper for higher and higher prices, the more and more people pay for your penny paper. And so people start newspapers for people other than rich guys, and start figuring out what the candlestick maker wants to read while waiting for the wax to dry. And so instead of dryly reporting on the proceedings of this deliberative body or that, about maritime comings and goings, they start writing stories about life, about people, gossip, crime, romance, the fantastic new machine that was going to make your life easier, the sunken ship, the murder-suicide, and people loved it. By the 1840s, there were dozens of daily papers in New York City, printing thousands of copies a day. The competition was fierce, often literally, with children, orphans, and immigrants, just kids, 8 and 10 years old, physically fighting for the good corners to stand on and sell the Herald and the Tribune and the Times, while the publishers up on Park Row were trying every angle they could to stay ahead. Some went low, digging for the most sensational stories, the grisliest crimes, the tawdriest scandals. Some went high, hiring renowned artists and writers, big names that could distinguish their papers from the pack. And one paper, the New York Sun, went higher still. There is significant scientific debate about how exactly the homing pigeon finds its home. They likely tap into several related and remarkable skills. A decade-long study in England determined that the birds use ground-based landmarks, just like you and me. Rivers and buildings and tree lines and roads to guide them. They've even been observed to hang a left or right when they get to an intersection. The pigeons also seem to have a keen sense of smell that allow them to orient themselves in areas through which they have previously traveled, not just by the aromas of those areas, of the power plant or the pig farm or the night-blooming jasmine, but by the directions those scents travel on the wind, how they dissipate and intermingle. And though there is no consensus on quite how, ornithologists agree that these birds can sense the Earth's magnetic field, can wayfind by some sort of internal compass. These birds can travel at 60 miles an hour for 600 miles at a time, and have been known to return home having been released more than 1,000 miles away from their nests. And people have been exploiting these remarkable abilities for at least 3,000 years, by taking them away from their homes and then tying notes around their ankles, or even spy cameras around their chests during the World Wars, and then sending them on their way home. The results of the first Olympics were carried across ancient Greece by ancient pigeons. And in 1848, Moses Yale Beach, the owner of the New York Sun, turned to the birds to help him sell papers. He beat the other newspapers by beating them to the news. He purchased a flock of champion pigeons and had them shipped across the Atlantic from England. He built a loft on the roof of the Sun's offices, got the birds acclimated to their new homes, and then sent them off to Washington and Boston and Baltimore and Philadelphia to bring back the news. And while the other papers were sending their reporters home from their Boston bureau or the cloakroom of the Capitol building, taking a carriage to the train station, waiting for the 1:45 so they could get their story set for printing the day after tomorrow, there were pigeons overhead, flying a mile a minute, bringing the story in a little pouch tied to their leg, in time to be in the paper the next morning. The Sun made international news by selling an evening edition on the streets of New York that featured the text of a speech given by Senator Daniel Webster in Boston that very morning. The Sun built a loft in Halifax, Nova Scotia, on the eastern edge of North America, and set another one out to sea on a ship some 600 miles from shore so they could get news from London, sent from the city to Southampton by one pigeon, to the boat in the Atlantic by another, then on to Halifax and Boston, and then the roof of the Sun, where a reporter would untie the note and typeset the article and have international news in the paper while it was still new. Reporters would keep pigeons outside of police precincts. A verdict would be read out at a courtroom downtown. Someone would write it down, run to the window, grab a pigeon in a cage in the fire escape, pop a note in the pouch, and it would rocket uptown, bearing word that the man was found guilty. Pigeons crisscrossed the skies, so humans could tell stories of life down below. For a while. Soon there was the telegraph, then the telephone, and that was that for the pigeon reporters. But you can think of them next time you see one take wing. Maybe catch a flash of those iridescent green and purple feathers, if the light catches them just right. That thing about pigeons that's so beautiful, if you think about it, to whoever thinks about it. Or you can see one grab a French fry from a McDonald's bag that blew off the top of some overstuffed street corner trash can, where some dirt-streaked newsie used to hawk the New York Sun, the news of the world for just a penny, 150 years before. And maybe see some strained metaphor in that pigeon, something about the collapse of the news industry beset with new technology, and see not a lowly pigeon, but a displaced worker who used to soar. Or you can just admire those feathers and the way they catch the light. Maybe leave out a French fry to thank them for their service.

This episode of The Memory Palace was written and produced by Nate DeMeo. That's me. With research assistance from Eliza McGraw. The show is a proud member of Radiotopia, a network of independently owned and operated podcasts from PRX. As always, you can follow me on Twitter or Facebook at The Memory Palace. You can drop me a line at nate@thememorypalace.us. Talk to you all again. Stay well. Wash your hands. Look out for one another.

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10: Okay, here we go. I'm Steve Strogatz.
11: And I'm Jana Levin.
10: And this is The Joy of Why,
11: a podcast from Quantum Magazine where we explore some of the biggest unanswered questions in math and science today.
10: Well, hello, hello. This is, unsurprisingly, yet another show about AI.
11: I'm telling you, it's a topic people can't seem to get enough about, and I'm becoming reluctant to pontificate anymore. It's changing too quickly.
10: It's true. It is moving very fast. Anything we say could be obsolete by next week.
11: Oh, yeah.
10: As we speak, it's July 23rd, 2026.
11: And it feels different to me than it did in July 23rd, 2025. That's for sure.
10: Mm. That's actually relevant, this talking about timelines, because our guest today, Melanie Mitchell, who is a cognitive scientist and computer scientist at Santa Fe Institute, is someone that we had on the show previously. She and I spoke about 5 years ago, and that is before ChatGPT.
11: Right. And was she interested in AI then?
10: Oh, yes.
11: Okay. So it wasn't just cognitive science.
10: Absolutely. Yeah. Yes, I should say Melanie has been thinking about AI for a long time, and she'll tell us about that. But the thing that's going to be so interesting, I feel, for us to discuss today is Melanie's point of view, which is to think about the problem of AI from the standpoint of fields like developmental psychology. Like, how does a baby or a young child get to be as intelligent as they soon become?
11: Oh, I think that's so interesting, because we're so excited about the artificial mind when we have very little comprehension of the human mind.
10: Exactly.
11: Right? So we're trying to skip a step.
10: Well, that's right. And not just human mind, but also animal minds, right? Mm-hmm. So there's the field of comparative psychology, where we look at intelligence in birds or dogs or dolphins, whatever.
11: Yeah.
10: We have a lot to learn about thinking about intelligences other than our own adult human intelligence.
11: Yeah, and this idea that we're going to somehow simply understand a mechanism to generate an artificial intelligence when we, again, don't understand the mechanism that brings a baby to have its level of intelligence when it's born or when it's developing. I mean, I think that's really interesting to combine those two. So I'm looking forward to this one.
10: Well, great. So then let's dive in with Melanie Mitchell. Here she is. Hi there, Melanie.
12: Hey, Steve.
10: Very excited to see you again. This is going to be fun. We talked a few years ago, back when this show was called The Joy of X, and I think you may be our first return champion.
12: Oh, boy. I'm honored.
10: Well, you should be. And I have you back because so much feels like it's changed in artificial intelligence. We talked, I think it was maybe 2021, and ChatGPT tidal wave hit the world at something like November of 2022. Is that right?
12: That's right.
10: So everybody knows that AI is everywhere. We seem to be talking about it. People are worrying about it. Some people are excited about it. It's certainly very widely used. I suppose I'd like to start by asking, what has surprised you the most about the past few years?
12: Oh, wow. So much has surprised me. Just the thought that we could get to where we are now just by training these models on huge amounts of human-generated language and images and so on. I never would have dreamed it. So I've just been really surprised by what's happened in AI. Also, just the kind of polarized reaction that appeared in the AI community and in just society at large, I think, has been a little surprising to me, too.
10: Polarized in terms of, like, sometimes people will distinguish AI doomers and AI optimists. Is that the kind of thing you're talking about?
12: There's that dimension. Then there's the dimension of people who believe that AI is smarter than humans, and people who think that it's far, far from being anywhere near human-like intelligence. I guess related to that is sort of the love it and hate it. And these are separate dimensions, but maybe they're correlated.
10: Well, and the love it and hate it can be also tied to things like the impact on the environment versus, you know, the economic prosperity for certain companies. But then again, what about job loss? There's so many dimensions to this.
12: Oh, there's so many. Yeah.
10: But the thing that I really want to focus on with you today is complex systems, cognitive science, artificial intelligence. You have a lot of different hats, but I'm really very curious about the work that you've been doing to look at AI through the lens of either developmental psychology, like the way that we try to think about the alien intelligence of human babies, or comparative psychology with the alien intelligence of our pet dogs or smart birds or dolphins or that kind of thing. I mean, it's a really interesting take on this alien intelligence of AI.
12: Yeah, many people have described AI as an alien kind of intelligence because it's very different from humans, even though it's been trained on human language and books and everything on the internet and so on. But the way that these systems work, the way that they learn, the way that they reason, the way they do what they do is just really different from the way humans do it. And this theme was actually picked up by people in developmental psychology, especially Mike Frank at Stanford, who wrote this paper about how AI people should take some inspiration from the study of babies and young children, developmental psych. And then other people have extended that to what about animal intelligence? And I guess one of the things that people in cog sci have been urging is that people in AI actually adopt some experimental methodologies that would make AI more like a science.
10: Yeah, I really like this point of view, and I think it may not be so familiar to our listeners. I have to admit, it wasn't that familiar to me. You know, I never studied cognitive science or never took a course in developmental psychology, and people in those fields have been thinking about these issues for, well, I don't know, you tell me.
12: Yeah, at least 100 years.
10: Yeah, 100 years now. Wow. And I was thinking on the way over, we constantly talk about AI as a black box, that we can't read the weights on the neurons very easily, or even if we can, we don't know what they tell us. But for that matter, couldn't you say that our own intelligence is in a lot of ways a black box?
12: Absolutely. I mean, we have different ways to penetrate the black box. One is neuroscience, where we actually stick probes into neurons, or we use fMRI or other imaging techniques. There's also psychology, where you actually look at just the behavior of a person or an animal and try and infer from that underlying mechanisms. And those two traditions have for a long time been quite separate, but the field of cognitive science tried to integrate them. And originally, the field of cognitive science also included AI. Somehow that integration didn't work.
10: You mean it didn't catch on sociologically, or what do you mean?
12: You know, originally it was thought we're going to program them the way that humans work. And there was a very close connection between human psychology and people trying to build human psychology into AI. And then that actually didn't yield success in AI the way that we've seen neural networks and learning from data rather than trying to program it in.
10: I see.
12: And neural networks itself was originally inspired by neuroscience. But the way that neural networks work today has diverged considerably from that original inspiration. So I think the field of machine learning has gone much more in the direction of statistics, which is quite separate from how cognitive science works.
10: So at this point, I guess I'd like to talk a bit about benchmarks, because they do seem to be a big part of the discussion broadly in society these days. There was something that got a lot of people chattering in the world of math. One of the latest frontier models did something that looked like a kind of creativity. It solved an old, long-standing math problem, one of the problems that Paul Erdős, the great Hungarian mathematician, he left lots of problems for people to think about. And one of them, that they call the unit distance problem, was recently solved in a very clever way by AI. And it involved putting two parts of math together in a way that hadn't really been tried before. And so I bring that up because the last time we spoke, we were talking about an old AI that was learning to play some Atari game or something. And you talked about how it was so good at playing, but then if you move the paddle a couple pixels up or something, it had to relearn all over again. It didn't know how to play the slightest variation on the original game. So the thing you said at the time that stuck with me, the strange thing is that these machines don't seem to be able to transfer their brilliance to any other domain than the one they've been trained on. So that was 5 years ago. Now, I guess I wonder, what do you think? Is that still true?
12: Yeah, I mean, that particular model was not a large language model. It was a specific model to play this Atari game. Whereas now we have large language models that are trained on everything. So in some sense, they don't have to transfer anything. They're already trained. But people in AI or machine learning talk about things that are in distribution and out of distribution. And that means that is this thing that we're asking the model to do similar to things that it's seen in its training data? Mm-hmm. Or is it wholly different? And I think it's hard to know. We don't know what it's been trained on. The model that's solving these problems has certainly been trained on a lot of math, because there's a lot of math out there on the internet. It's been trained on textbooks. It's been trained on all of Steve Strogatz's videos that are on YouTube. And these models are pretty good at taking things from one area and putting them together with another area.
10: Yeah.
12: But, you know, I don't know how to talk about this notion of transfer when something's been trained on everything.
10: Oh, okay.
12: Especially in a field like math.
10: Huh.
12: Where, you know, trained on everything, I think, has some meaning in a way. If you say it's been trained on everything that has to do with being human, clearly that's not the case.
10: Right.
12: But if you say it's been trained on everything having to do with math or with code, I don't know. Is all of mathematical knowledge out there in some kind of textual or video format?
10: Well, you're asking me. The thing that is roiling our community in math lately as we try to make sense of what just happened is we used to think, okay, these machines are very good at searching, or these programs are good at searching big spaces. They have a tremendous amount of knowledge because, as you say, they've ingested the whole internet and the Library of Congress, and anything you can read, they've read. So anything where knowledge and the ability to search and to compute very fast and to not forget, all that plays into their strength. But to spot a connection between different branches that hadn't been noticed before and to exploit that to solve a longstanding problem, if a human being did that, we would consider that an aesthetic high point. You know, mathematicians love it when an idea from topology gets used to solve a problem in geometry, or when an idea from algebra helps. But then again, maybe it's sort of easy. If you know everything that's been done and you can look for a lot of possible connections, maybe you'll occasionally get lucky. So that's what it sort of seems like happened here.
12: Yeah. No, I think that's right. I don't, you know, who knows how it happened, because we can't really look at the innards of these models very well for many reasons. But it is creative to bring two unexpected things together and have something that's actually working. I consider that creative, but it sort of reminds me, in a way, there was a math discovery program way back in the 70s, maybe, done by this guy, Douglas Lennet. It was called Eurisco, I think. And basically, it was trying to find new ideas in math. And it explicitly tried to bring together things and stick them together, and it would generate hundreds and hundreds and hundreds and hundreds of these things. Most of them were just junk. But occasionally it would come up with something interesting.
10: Mm-hmm.
12: A human had to go in and look and say, is this interesting? The machine couldn't figure it out itself.
10: Mm-hmm.
12: So how much of that is going on here? I don't know. I think here the difference is that the machine obviously is at a much bigger scale. And I don't know how many tokens of reasoning trace that it generated in the course of solving this problem, and how many kind of wrong paths it went down, and how it figured out that it was on the right path. I mean, these are things that I think are part of the science of AI that not enough people are kind of pursuing right now.
10: Yeah, let's get into that now, because that's really where I wanted to go with you. It's a nice phrase, the science of AI. I'd like to encourage people to look at this article of yours, Melanie, about the six principles to assess cognitive capacity of AI. But just as a teaser, could you enunciate what are those six and say a little about them?
12: Sure. So the first one is to be aware of your own anthropomorphic cognitive biases. So we tend to project human-likeness onto things that talk to us in fluent English. So people very much think that these models have human-like qualities when maybe they actually don't. The second one's a very common sense one for scientists. Be skeptical of hypotheses and develop control experiments. That's just like science 101, although I'm not sure how often it's really followed through in science. People tend to like their own hypotheses. The third is to develop novel variations of your stimuli or your benchmark items in order to test robustness and generalization. The fourth one is these systems don't have to be black boxes. You can probe them in many different ways, and we need more people who are very curious about why they're getting the results that they do get. Fifth principle is to consider performance versus competence, sort of what you can show that you can do versus what you actually can do. And in the paper, I give some examples of that. The sixth is to analyze failure types and to embrace any negative results. We tend to put papers with negative results in a drawer and forget about them, but actually they can be incredibly enlightening.
10: Uh-huh. We all have very direct experience with number six, don't we? When we see the hallucinations, it starts to make you wonder what's really going on with these systems. And it's true, you learn a lot from the errors.
12: Yeah, people celebrate their positive results and they try to explain away their negative results, but it's important to really understand what's going on by looking at where it fails.
10: So one example that you give in your article, this is not about AI, but this is about the kind of lesson from biology or from psychology that subtle things can be happening that you need to have an alert and skeptical mind to notice what might really be going on. So could you just regale us with the old story of Clever Hans?
12: So Clever Hans was a horse who lived in the early 1900s in Germany, and Clever Hans was able to answer arithmetic questions. So you'd say, like, what's 14 plus 12? And he would tap his hoof that many times. He looked like a genius horse. And people, including many scientists living back then, were very convinced that this was an animal who could do mathematics, who could count, who could reason about simple problems in the way that humans do. And people were very excited. But then a psychologist named Oscar Fungst came along and said, well, let's do some controlled experiments here. This notion of controlled experiments, you know, in psychology being kind of a new idea, I think. Let's see what happens if he can't see the person who's asking the question.
10: Okay.
12: And then he fails. And it turns out that what he's doing is he's reading subtle cues on the face of the person who's asking the question. It turns out that if the person who's asking the question doesn't know the answer already, he also fails. Because what the person is doing is they're reacting to his hoof taps. And when he gets to the answer, there's some unconscious signal they're sending that he's reading. So he is a genius horse, just not at the things that people thought he was a genius at. Instead, he's a genius at reading social signals in human faces.
10: And so in this parable, then, as far as like when we are impressed by something seemingly genius that AI is doing, what is our lesson? That we should be doing controlled experiments or what?
12: Right. So an AI system was shown to be really good at reasoning about diagrams in scientific papers, let's say. I think this is actually a real example. And could answer questions about them. But then the control experiment was give the questions without showing the diagrams. Seems crazy, right? How could you answer questions about a diagram without seeing the diagram? And it turned out that the AI could do this task because somehow there was some kind of spurious association between the words in the questions and the correct answer.
10: So that seems like a case of poor experimental design on whoever was doing the benchmark attempt in retrospect.
12: In retrospect. And in retrospect, yeah. This happens all the time in psychology and other fields, I'm sure, too. Poor experimental design. Experimental design is a very hard thing. And
10: yes,
12: there's all kinds of confounding possibilities. So this is why the notion of replication in science became so important. If one group does an experiment and they get a result, we shouldn't necessarily believe that result. That result might be due to some other aspect of their experimental design that wasn't intended. That's why it's very important for independent groups to replicate studies. This isn't something that people in AI do very much.
10: No. And why not? Is it that the replication is not very glamorous because you're coming in second? Like there's no incentive? That's true in all parts of science, right?
12: I think that's true in all parts of science. But it's also because I think most of AI research is done by people whose background is in computer science or a related field that's not focused on experimental methodology. I'm a computer scientist. I never had to take a course in experimental methodology. No such course was ever offered to me in my department. It wasn't seen as part of what computer science was all about.
10: Mm-hmm.
12: And I think that's one of the things that's lacking in today's AI discussion. How can we trust the results of these experiments and studies that are done that show that AI can do all these different things?
11: Fascinating. So it seems to me that there's this cognitive science version of the interference of the observer that everyone talks about in quantum mechanics, right? The observer themselves is interfering with the experiment or the outcome of the experiment. And that is such an interesting role. Of course, this clever Hans is very famous. And I agree that that is a very clever horse for being able to read the social cues. But how interesting if this is also happening with AI, that it's not just the role of the experimenter that's interfering. It's actually the role of the psychology of the experimenter that's interfering.
10: Yeah, it's a whole dimension that many of us in the theoretical sciences and math don't get trained in, as Melanie freely admits.
11: Right.
10: You know, I never took a course in experimental design. You, as a physicist, I assume you had to take some experimental physics, but...
11: Yeah. It doesn't really weigh in my actual work. It's really not experimental. Yeah. So I would not be a very good architect of a good experiment.
10: Well, and it seems like it is something that's a very live issue, because these days, the AI companies frequently use benchmarks to show how... Well, to assess how far along are their systems on this quest for either artificial general intelligence or superhuman intelligence, that sort of thing, or even just to outcompete the other AI companies. We would like to know what the capacities are of these new machine learning systems and other AIs.
11: Well, I think it might be that it's just, I don't think we really know how to evaluate human intelligence or to really know what somebody's doing when they're thinking. I don't think we know about ourselves. I don't think we can self-report very well. I can't say to you, oh, this is how it's working in here right now as I'm constructing the sentence. I listened to it and this was the process. I don't know. Right?
10: Yes.
11: It's just natural. It just comes out. And I'm not that privy to the inner workings. And I feel the AI similarly. A lot of people have said, I've had conversations on our show before with other cognitive scientists and computer scientists. And they say it's really hard for the AI to answer questions, because a lot of people say, why don't you just ask it? And it can't self-reflect either in an accurate way.
10: This whole thought the mystery of the black box. We use the term black box so often for the AI, but of course our own intelligence is a black box.
11: Absolutely.
10: Not just from mine to you, but even me to myself, as you're emphasizing. But it makes me wonder if there's a role for magicians. Because, you know, magicians or sleight of hand people are so good at showing us our own psychophysical limitations, how easily we're fooled or the sorts of cognitive errors we tend to make. And that there are people who are analogous to the magicians who show the deficits in common sense of the AIs, right? They're sort of playing games that are almost like magic tricks on the AIs. I wonder how revealing those will be, you know, in a serious scientific way. Well, Melanie has a lot more to say about the depth of AI cognition and understanding, and also how it might change whole fields of science, including math. We will be hearing more about that after the break.

0: Welcome back to The Joy of Why. We're joined today by Santa Fe Institute computer scientist Melanie Mitchell. You have been a college professor for much of your life. When you're working with students, they can get the answers right, but as you start to probe what they actually understand, you start to realize that they might be getting the right answers for the wrong reasons. They don't really know what they're doing, and that's important if you want to be a helpful teacher. This brings up another point, competence versus performance. Can you expand on this idea, and what would it mean in the AI context?
1: So competence versus performance is kind of an old distinction from psychology and linguistics. The idea is that you might have the competence for a particular cognitive capacity, but there might be some reasons why you can't perform the task that I'm giving you. Like, they have the competence, they could solve the problems, but they're just emotionally frozen. There's some performance block.
0: Mm-hmm.
1: But then there's the other way around, which is performance without competence. So if the student in your office hours, say, had memorized a problem from the textbook and the solution, but they didn't understand the general principle, so if you gave them a slightly different version of the problem, they couldn't do it, that's performance without competence.
0: Okay, so if we would say that we're trying to work out ways of testing whether the AI understands, what would count as evidence? Suppose that you're an AI advocate who said that these new systems, because we've scaled them up or because we have some nice new architecture with world models or social models or whatever, we've now crossed a threshold where they actually understand. It's not just that they can compute, they understand. What would count as evidence of understanding?
1: Oh, gosh, I hate to get pedantic about understanding, but
0: yeah?
1: There's so many different meanings of it. We had a talk here at Santa Fe Institute from a philosopher who broke down understanding into 25 different types.
0: Uh-huh. I didn't know what I was getting myself into with the question.
1: So there's like P understanding and G understanding, and there's this very long typography of understanding. And I'm not sure there is any sort of single notion of real understanding. One of the recent things that I and my collaborators have been working on is looking at different dimensions of understanding. One example is you can get one of these language models or chatbots to generate a story. Just generate a short story about something, and they will. They'll generate a very beautiful little coherent short story. But then if you start asking them questions about the story, they will often fail in weird ways. Even though they generated it.
0: Mm-hmm.
1: And I think the same thing is true in a lot of different tasks, that they understand along one dimension, but not along another dimension. And in some sense, deep understanding might be just you understand across many different of these dimensions.
0: Uh-huh. That sounds like a promising direction. Let's talk about tasks a little more, because that's a phrase or a term that I've seen in some of your writing, the phrase, the tyranny of tasks. What's that about?
1: I first heard that from Shannon Valor, a philosopher. The idea is that in AI, the world is divided in terms of tasks. So when we think about what AI systems can do, people say, oh, they can make summaries. Let's test their ability to summarize articles. Or let's test their ability to answer questions about diagrams or, I don't know, some other benchmark.
0: Well, I mean, these days they've been benchmarked a lot on international mathematical Olympiad, very hard high school problems. Then there were research level problems. Now there's open problems that are unsolved in math. These are all like three levels of math benchmarks that are out there.
1: Right. Their capabilities are defined in terms of these benchmarks. You know, one benchmark might be the bar exam for law mm-hmm. students, and they do really well on the bar exam. And so we say, oh, lawyers, you should be afraid. Your job is threatened because these AI systems are getting as good as you are. But the way that we're defining that is by looking at how well they do on a specific set of questions or a task. And jobs as a whole are not the same as just one independent task after another. This is, I think it's almost like a fallacy that if an AI system can do a bunch of tasks, it can do the job of a person that's associated with those tasks. So just one example of this. So There's a famous quote from Geoffrey Hinton where he said something like, AI systems are incredibly good at diagnosing or interpreting radiology images. Nobody should go to school anymore to be a radiologist. AI is going to take all the jobs within 5 years. Well, that was 2016. That was 10 years ago. Now we actually have a shortage of radiologists. I don't know if that's because he said that, but it turns out that even though AI systems can beat human doctors on these benchmarks, that's not the same as doing this job out in the real world, which is much more open-ended, which is not just a series of well-defined tasks.
0: Huh. Still, it does leave you wondering, like in the case of radiology, you could imagine if they are really good at that task, then what's left for the human radiologist? Should we still be in that part of the game? Like in my own world of math, you know, if they're very good at proving theorems, but they're not so great yet at coming up with new concepts, or as we sometimes speak of it, theory building, right? There's this big distinction between problem solving and theory building. So is it that we're sort of going to find our niche, that we can do the parts that they don't do? So like in the case of radiology, they have the open-ended part, but not the scan reading part. I guess that's what I'm wondering. Is that how it's going to go?
1: Maybe. I wouldn't be at all surprised if jobs like yours change quite a bit because of these new tools.
0: Yeah.
1: These are going to become incredibly useful tools for mathematicians. So it might change your job, just like when personal computers came out. But there's a fantastic book by George Lakoff and Rafael Nunez about math and where ideas in math come from via metaphors. And they feel that human embodiment is a very important part of understanding and mathematics.
0: Exactly. I think that's our only hope, because right now they, the machines, don't have great embodiment. And you're right that a lot of great ideas in math are inspired by experience with the world. And that's what I was going to say about applied math, that I feel like that's even more so than pure math, where we get so much inspiration from nature and from engineering and society and all that, that I think we have a lot more chance of being useful as humans in applied math. But I do think pure math will expire before applied math does. And maybe neither will. Maybe we'll just keep going forever. What does it look like to you? I mean, math is often thought of as some kind of gold standard. Like the AI companies have a lot of use for math, right? They can demonstrate how good their systems are because they can verify that they've solved a problem or not.
1: Well, that's a big question I have, which is suppose that your prediction comes right and math, pure math, expires in some sense for humans. What does that mean for other fields? Does that mean that these machines are on their way to taking over everything? Or is it more like 1997 or whatever it was that Deep Blue beat Kasparov, and that actually beating the best human at chess did not necessarily mean that was going to go anywhere in other fields?
0: I don't know. What do you think? It feels to me like science is much more open-ended than math in that respect.
1: Yeah, I believe that. I don't think that solving all the Erdős problems means that the average person has to fear for their job.
0: Okay, now we have many different things on the table at that point. But even just in the world of pure brainiacs, whether it's scientists or mathematicians, just the fact that biology, there are so many things to be measured. We have so much data that we could collect that we haven't collected.
1: Yeah.
0: So many new ways of observing. I mean, that seems very inexhaustible to me compared to math.
1: I agree. And even in physics, I think, which is maybe closer to math, there's so much, you know, open-ended questions that aren't well formulated, that don't have something like a proof that can be constructed.
0: But so I do feel like the hope for math is to continue to take inspiration from the real world.
1: Mm-hmm.
0: And von Neumann had said something like that, too, that when math becomes too much art for art's sake, when it drifts too far from the source, which for him the source was nature or reality, if it becomes too far removed, it becomes sterile, said von Neumann. So I think this could be a really good era for pure math if it starts taking more inspiration from nature that's been less so in the 20th and 21st century. But I think if we go back to that, we can probably eke out a few more centuries of human pleasure in math.
1: I'll just say there's this dictum in AI, which is that easy things are hard and hard things are easy.
0: Right.
1: And pure math is seen by humans as like the most exalted exhibition of intelligence and brilliance. It's the hard thing. And yet we know that hard things are easier for machines and easier things are harder.
0: Yeah, and there's the word soft also, right? In science, we talk about the hard sciences and the soft sciences. And the soft sciences of economics and psychology and anthropology, and those are the really hard ones.
1: Right.
0: Well, so if we meet again in 5 years.
1: The joy of gamma or something.
0: Yes, the joy of omega by then, right?
1: Yeah.
0: What do you hope we would understand about AI systems by then? Or what kinds of tests would we want to be able to do that we can't do today?
1: Yeah, I mean, what I really hope will go well in the science of AI is this field called mechanistic interpretability, which is the neuroscience analog, where you're actually looking at the activations and the weights.
0: Yes.
1: And the, you know, all the messy innards of the system and understanding at a higher level sort of what they are doing. These days, it's kind of a smallish subfield where people are trying to develop tools that do that, analogous to things like fMRI or whatever. And I don't think anybody's really figured out exactly how to do this the right way yet, but I'm hoping that's something that we can accomplish, and then we would have a genuine way of understanding sort of their limitations, what they can do, what they can't do, what kinds of mistakes they're likely to make, and maybe how to fix them.
0: Interesting that you put your finger on that, because the first time I became aware of you, it was in connection with that in a broad sense. So what I'm thinking of is back when you used to work on something that in the jargon was called GAs for CAs, genetic algorithms for cellular automata, you and Jim Crutchfield were looking at this problem of evolving algorithms that could solve a certain class of problems, hard computer science problems, and you were using this evolutionary algorithm to select better and better algorithms that kept improving through a kind of selection process. But then the part that you did that I found so creative is once you got a really good system, you looked at it in a, what felt to me like an analog of mechanistic interpretability. You tried to see what was making that system so smart, analyzing it in terms of particles that were colliding with each other according to certain rules in the diagrams. That's, I don't know if I've summarized it reasonably well, but it seems like this is a long-standing interest of yours.
1: Yeah, that's true. I hadn't made that connection exactly, but
0: it is this though, right? It's interpretability.
1: It's interpretability. And it's also, I think, in the field of complex systems, people talk about this notion of emergence.
0: Yeah.
1: And we thought of that as a kind of emergent computation. And I think these AI systems also have emergent computations that are not easy to find, but they're there. And if we understood them better, we would understand how the system is actually working, doing what it does.
0: Yeah, it's an interesting attitude. It feels, honestly, to me, very sweet and very old school. This hope that, okay, you're chuckling because you see where I'm going. It's a mean thing I'm saying, but this conceit that we, with our limited minds, can keep doing science, you know, and we're going to figure out how these AIs are doing what they're doing. And that's what our game will continue to be, just like it always has been in science. And the dark side of me thinks our days are numbered to be able to do that. As these gadgets get bigger and bigger, who says we can keep doing science on them and figuring them out? What's your reaction to that? We have nothing else to do. We have to try.
1: That's an interesting question. why do we do science in the first place? I mean, you know, we do science because we want to solve problems. That's one thing. But we also do science because we're driven to understand things.
0: Yes.
1: You see this in little children. They're driven to understand. Often one of their first words is why. They ask it constantly. So I think that's a human drive, and it's hard to fight against that. And that's why you and I both went into science. It's important to us. Now, I was a little despairing when I went to a panel discussion at a conference on the role of AI in science. And there were a bunch of famous people on the panel talking about how AI was going to revolutionize weather prediction and genetics and cosmology and you name it. And I asked them at the end, well, like, is this going to contribute to human understanding of the world? And they're like, why should we care about that?
0: Yeah. To me, this is the bifurcation that we're all thinking about now, because science has this double-edged aspect that it gives us pleasure. We like figuring things out. There is the joy of why. And as you say, it's deep in our species. So yes, we're curious. But then there's the other side that for so long science has been this instrumental thing that helps us in technology and medicine. And I guess the question I have, and I think a lot of us have, is will we continue to take pleasure in the joy of curiosity when we are no longer the best at solving the important problems? But let me ask you one last thing. For people who haven't heard our earlier conversation, what was your draw to this field? And if you were starting out today, do you think you'd have the same kind of curiosity?
1: Yeah, that's a great question. When I was a child, I loved logic puzzles, like the knights and the knaves, the knights who always told the truth and the knaves who always lied. There's a fun several books by Raymond Smullyan, a mathematician who wrote a bunch of puzzles in this genre that I absolutely loved. When I got to college, I read Douglas Hofstadter's book, Gödel, Escher, Bach, which was the real world version of these in a way. I mean, he was talking about Gödel's theorem and paradoxes in mathematical logic and how all this related to cognition and thinking and creativity and so on. And I was just completely blown away, and that this is what I want to do in my life.

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1: I wonder if I think the same thing. I don't know.
2: Maybe we do have to revisit this in 5 years, because we may know by then. Given how fast everything is going, who knows?
1: Yeah.
2: I really appreciate your spending time with us. This has been wide-ranging, a little bit amorphous conversation, but it's just wide open, and I can't think of a better guide to it. Thank you very much for joining us.
1: Thanks, Steve. It's been great.
3: I just remember being a student and learning Newton's laws for the first time, and then Kepler's laws, which really make Newton's laws beautiful, this application to the celestial cycles. I didn't think, oh, I'm not the best at this, therefore I shouldn't learn it. Nor did I think, unless I one day become the best at this, I cannot feel pleasure or joy in my experience of acquiring this information. Of course, lots of people study things that other people already know and are better at. So I sort of wonder if maybe the AI will know things before us, but we will still need to acquire the understanding ourselves. And in that acquisition is a similar experience. Instead of maybe the AI will be a filter between us and interrogating nature directly, but we'll still be acquiring, I don't know, the knowledge and having that experience. I'm not sure. Maybe it's all going to pass us by.
2: Well, let's explore this a little more. I like especially your emphasis on not being the best and how, in a way, unfraught that is. I learned as soon as I went to college what it means to not be the best. You know, this fixation with being the number one, especially in an age of optimization, there's so many optimization algorithms. We talk about faster, cheaper. But in our own lives, very often we're not the best. I'm certainly not the best tennis player. I love to play tennis. I'm not the best chess player, and I'm still happy to play chess. And try to be the best dad, but I may not be. But still, all these things are worth doing for their own sake, right? They give us pleasure. I do feel very philosophical and almost religious about this. Like, we get a little time on Earth alive, and you know, these questions about AI do tap into questions about the meaning of life. What are we trying to do? If the meaning of life is that you're going to be the best in some domain, or you're going to make a discovery that's going to change the world, then most people will have a meaningless life. And I just don't want to believe that's the correct version of the meaning of life. It was not for my dad. He didn't even get to go to college. You know, he grew up in the Depression. That was not an option. His life was being a good parent and taking care of the people that bought shoes at the shoe store that he had.
3: Yeah.
2: And he knew everyone's shoe size in our little town. And he left a good name when he died. People remembered him well.
3: Right.
2: So, okay, what is that doing on our show here about science?
3: Well, I think that, let's say, the meaning for some people of life has to do with acquisition, acquiring wealth. They're going to love this stuff, right? Because there's going to be this new tool that simply leverages all kinds of buttons that they now have faster access to and can exploit and acquire more wealth. There are people who found meaning in singing songs or writing poetry or being novelists or doing math. And I think all of those fields are a little more nervous, right, about reevaluating what the place is going to be for them and how to secure that place and how to think about it. If I'm playing games of what may or may not happen, I mean, there is still a world in which AI is like a supercomputer. And we've talked about this before, Steve. Just because a supercomputer can crunch all of these numbers, if it presents it to us as a string of symbols, even though it has, in some sense, an answer, it's not a meaningful answer for us, and none of us value it. We still, as human beings, have a very important role between us and a supercomputer, rendering an image of a galaxy or looking at an image of a biomedical neural map. It hasn't actually robbed scientists of their work. And so it might be that it really will continue to be a tool and not simply something that overtakes and discards us.
2: Well, that's the question, right? I think there are two plausible scenarios. One is that it continues to be a tool.

0: and we always have some essential role in science and math at the cutting edge. The mm-hmm. other option is, and actually in my heart, I believe this is the case, mm-hmm. that we will not be at the cutting edge, and that will happen very soon. And so then what is the point? Mm-hmm. Then I feel like it's still meaningful, just like when I was in high school and I discovered things about math, they were discoveries to me. They were not discoveries right. to the world.
1: That's what I mean, yeah.
0: You know, exactly. I think yeah. we may have to all settle for that. We're not going to be making genuine discoveries for the world.
1: Mm-hmm.
0: The AIs will be doing that. I really do believe that's going to happen very soon. I may be wrong. I mean, there may be fundamental reasons why the AIs won't be able to do that. For instance, they don't have bodies. They don't have social life. You know, there's a mm-hmm. lot. But I just think all that stuff will be solved before long.
1: Mm-hmm.
0: Anyway, what's your take?
1: Well, I think there's a difference between making discoveries and understanding. And I guess that's mm-hmm. kind of what I mean. An example, of, in some sense, maybe the supercomputer made the discovery before the person did, but we still say the person did. Because the discovery didn't yeah. count as a discovery until they rendered it in a way that human beings could comprehend. But I honestly don't know. I am not incredibly saddened or pessimistic. So I guess I would have to say that in my heart, intuitively, I am not terrified of this prospect. Maybe I should be. But maybe it's just sort of a bliss of being naive, and I'm just going to wait for it to sneak up on me.
0: There is one thing I think we can be very optimistic about and hopeful about, mm-hmm. which is I think we're going to have a glorious golden age of science where we will understand, and discoveries by the AIs or by people in conjunction with AIs, that's all going to be happening in the next, whatever, 5, 10, 15 years, and it's going to be a spectacular fireworks time for science. And I
1: yeah,
0: think we'll hopefully,
1: think
0: with
1: right.
0: any luck, we'll be alive to see all that.
1: Yeah, there's definitely going to be a transition period where people are moving it fast and furious, and they're part of the story, and there's great accomplishment, and it will be exciting to see. I know people very accomplished who are very excited about using it, use it every day. They have multiple things going on, and they just feel like their productivity has mm-hmm. doubled or more. And they're excited. They're enjoying themselves. I think there's really nothing we can do but chime in and participate in this at least transition phase before we're obsolete.
0: Well, I'm getting choked up just thinking about it. Thanks, Jana. It's always great to see you. And we'll see you next time on The Joy of Why.
1: Thanks, Steve.
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0: The Joy of Why is a podcast from Quantum Magazine, an editorially independent publication supported by the Simons Foundation. 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Samir Patel is Quanta's editor-in-chief. The episode art is by Chanel Nibbling, and our logo is by Jackie King and Christina Armitage. Special thanks to Garth Avery at the Cornell Broadcast Studio. I'm your host, Steve Strogatz. If you have any questions or comments, please email us at quanta@simonsfoundation.org. 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
3: This is Bird Note. In the darkness of a northern forest, the hooting of a boreal owl. This is the male owl's song. These staccato notes can continue for more than an hour and carry for more than a mile. Boreal owls have a large head rimmed in black, yellow eyes, and dark plumage speckled heavily with white. They're highly adapted to hunt in the North's long hours of winter darkness. One ear opening in the skull is set high, and the other much lower, an asymmetry that helps pinpoint the sound of tiny rodents under the snow. They have a pronounced disc of feathers around their faces that funnels sound to the ears. Boreal owls can plunge their talons through inches of snow-covered ground to capture small mammals like voles. In most birds of prey, females are bigger than males. Boreal owls are an extreme case, with females sometimes twice the weight of their mate. Greater size lets females take on larger prey than males, so they don't compete as much for the same meal. On a moonless spring night, the songs of boreal owls echo across Alaska and Canada, and from Scandinavia to Siberia. For Bird Note, I'm Michael Stein. This episode is sponsored by Gary and Elizabeth Kennedy Ketchison to honor the mystique and magnificence of owls.
4: J.R. Jenkins is a boxer. He lives in Prince George's County, Maryland, and he is 9 years old. I spoke with him at a fundraiser for his youth boxing club. Tell me more about that. You said you got involved in boxing because you got into a fight on the streets. Tell me about that.
5: I never got into a fight on the streets. But people mess with me, and they get me upset, so I just let it out.
4: And what were they doing?
5: They kept on calling me names, messing with me because my mother wasn't married when I was born. They kept on hitting me, fighting me.
4: But now that you know how to box, now you have boxing skills, do they mess with you anymore?
5: Well, they still mess with me, but they don't know what I can do, but I won't do nothing to them.
4: Why do you like boxing? Tell me why you like boxing.
5: Well, boxing, I like boxing from the beginning because it inspired them, motivated me to do things that I think I can't do, but I can try to do.
4: Like what?
5: Like, I'm trying to be a scientist and invent a wireless microwave.
4: A wireless microwave?
5: Yeah.
4: Where did you get the idea for that?
5: I got the idea from when I was 5 and everybody kept on getting shocked by the plugs of the microwave. So I want to invent one that's harmless to people.
4: Would it use batteries, or how would you power it?
5: It's just wireless, no batteries, no nothing. Just take it with you. It's like a little button on the side that you press. I would try to put the buttons on it that tell you what food you can make, like frozen food or like chicken or something.
4: That's smart, yeah. Or like popcorn or something like that, or
5: yeah, popcorn or anything that you can make that's food or organic.
4: How would this work? This sounds like a really interesting idea, actually. Tell me more about that.
5: It will work. First, I gotta get into a great science school, into a great college, to get the gadgets and gizmos, and then I have to pay attention to school and ignore the bullies, and then I'm okay.
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0: You're listening to Imaginary Worlds, a show about how we create them and why we suspend our disbelief. I'm Eric Molinsky. If you haven't heard of Widow's Bay, you'll be hearing more about it soon. It's a show on Apple TV that was nominated for 19 Emmy Awards, including Best Comedy, although it's really a blend of comedy and horror. In the show, Widow's Bay is the name of a fictional island off the coast of Massachusetts. It's not as famous as Martha's Vineyard or Nantucket, for good reason. The island is cursed by a demonic entity. Matthew Rhys plays the mayor, Tom Loftus. He is determined to modernize the island and bring in tourists. He often clashes with Wick, a fisherman played by Stephen Root, who understands the true nature of the island.
1: Close the port, shutter the businesses, sound the siren.
2: Oh, do you mean the siren from the 1940s? You're out of your mind, Wick.
1: You refuse to accept our history, to accept the truth. And I've lived with that for years, but now it's going to get people killed.
2: I have actually accepted the truth. But do you know what the truth looks like? It looks like this. It looks like an outdated power grid. It looks like roads that need repairing. It looks like no Wi-Fi in the 21st century. And certainly no money to pay for it all.
0: If you're thinking, this kind of reminds me of Jaws, that is not a coincidence. The showrunner, Katie Dippold, is a big fan of Jaws, although the mayor in Widow's Bay is a much more sympathetic character than the mayor in Jaws. And that's not the only horror movie or genre that gets referenced in the show. I know many horror fans who love Widow's Bay because of all the references and homages, and I've seen people who are interested in New England folklore get excited about the show. But Widow's Bay resonates with me on a different level. When I was a kid, I spent every summer in a town called Falmouth on Cape Cod. The town was founded in the 1600s, and it has an old maritime feel. When I was growing up, I would actually look forward to the days when the fog would come in, because the atmosphere would become spooky and evocative. But over the last 20 years or so, the town has gotten a makeover. I just went back a few weeks ago, and the main street was crowded with tourists, and some of the new stores looked like what a production designer on a Hallmark movie would think Cape Cod is supposed to look like. I went to every place I could find that still had that sense of character and local flavor. I actually wished I could take a boat to Widow's Bay because it feels like the old Cape that I used to know. Of course, I can't go to Widow's Bay, but I did talk with the show's production designer, Steve Arnold. He is nominated for an Emmy, and our conversation has a few minor spoilers, but just as a way to describe the episodes. One of the reasons why Widow's Bay feels so authentic is that they film in Massachusetts. But Steve said when they started scouting locations, they found the same thing that I found when I went back to the Cape this summer.
3: Some of the places have been, dare I use the word, Disney-fied. You know, something along those lines where it's been glamorized to the point of doesn't seem real anymore. So one of the things that we were really pushing for was something that looked real. It had to be a real place and had some modern conveniences, but limited, very limited.
0: In fact, when you see the exterior shots of the town in Widow's Bay, in real life, those locations are not in the same town. They mixed and matched locations around Massachusetts that still had that old, weathered look. And for everything else, they built sets. Steve says that's why they hired him. He used to work on a show called Castle Rock, which took place in a Stephen King universe. He also worked on a show called Midnight Mass, which had a similar supernatural vibe. When he first met with the producer of Widow's Bay, Joanne Toll.
3: Joanne Toll asked me flat out, did you really build everything for Midnight Mass? And I said, every single structure, building, light fixture, church pew, we built a road, we put in all the telephone poles, all that stuff. So she said, well, I think we're going to need to build some stuff. And I said, I love building stuff. And that's what I do.
0: The creator of the show, Katie Dippold, used to be a writer on Parks and Recreation. And when she came up with the idea for Widow's Bay, it was initially more of a comedy. But as she developed the concept, she realized that the horror elements would have to be taken more seriously. And coming up with the right balance between horror and comedy is not just in the writing, it's in the set design as well. For instance, one of the main locations is the town hall. That's where Tom's office is, and it's where he meets with a lot of the other characters.
4: The entire island is out.
2: This is exactly why I wanted to use the Rule 28 credits. Anyone talk to Mitch?
4: Rosemary says he's not in yet, but she's trying him at home.
2: Does anyone on this island work?
0: One of the clever things about the show is that the technology on the island is about 20 to 30 years out of date. And all of that retro tech gives the town an uncanny feeling.
3: Katie had been very specific about the fact that we're not doing cell phones at all in this show because we just wanted to say that the technology was not there. So we mixed things. There's old school typewriters. There was a lot of discussion about what kind of computers, how old would they be?
0: Steve actually came up with a full backstory for the town hall in terms of when it was built, when it got remodeled, and when their technology was purchased. It's also important for him to know the history of the building because it is full of secrets and hidden layers that the characters discover over time. But the first challenge for Steve was to find a real building that they could use for the exterior scenes.
3: I looked and looked and looked, and there's this town hall is in a little town called Berlin, a little west of Boston. And that town hall in particular was built in the 1800s. So what I did was I designed something that matched the exterior in terms of the windows and the fact that there would be double doors, you know, all that kind of stuff. I looked at it as if this building had been remodeled in the 40s or the 50s, and they had come in and put in wood paneling and that is of the 50s style. We did the Armstrong tile floor, the checkerboard floor, which was very popular in those days. We managed to find some really wonderful 50s and 40s, 50s fluorescent light fixtures that we put in. I knew that I didn't want to do, you know, the very bright, colorful, saturated world that comedies inhabit. I wanted to do something that was desaturated in some ways to push it into a historical context in a way. That faded kind of patina that you get with something old.
0: You know, another thing I think is really fascinating is the way that you evoke specific movies in the show. I mean, obviously one of the most famous movies, if not the most famous horror movie set on the Cape or the Cape and the Islands is Jaws.
3: Yeah.
0: So could you talk about how you looked at that movie for specific visual inspiration or even have specific like visual nods towards it?
3: So one of what we found out very early was one of Katie's favorite movies was Jaws. That's supposed to be on an island. You know, it's a seaside village kind of thing. There's the town hall scene where they're walking down the corridor and they go into the conference room. So we copied things from all those frames, like the little things on the wall in the conference room. In Jaws, it looks like they're little framed memos or some kind of letters or something like that. So we did that. The walls are very barren except for these little framed letters or some kind of document. In the corridor in Jaws, they walk through the corridor and these little signs that stick out that indicate the various offices, he hits his head on one of those signs and it kind of swings. So we copied that exactly. I mean, we got frames from the movie and copied the lettering style and the type of little sticking out sign holder thing. All of that we copied as a fun element.
0: Another important element in Jaws is the boat owned by a fisherman and shark hunter named Quint. In Widow's Bay, the character of Wick and his boat play a similar role.
1: We'll stop 2 minutes before we get to this line. That's the dead zone. Crossing it will trigger this light. Beyond this buoy, people like me don't tend to come back.
3: We copied the inside of the boat from Jaws, and the wood paneling, the banquette, the little hanging light above the table in Tom's kitchen at his house, the light that hangs over the table is a copy of the one from Jaws. The drapery fabric, we tried to copy that as much as possible. Kitchen has a lot of elements that were reminiscent of some of the sets in Jaws.
0: Whenever I see an article about all the hidden references in a movie or a show, they're usually not that hidden. Like, I could imagine if a character in Widow's Bay had mentioned the name of the island in Jaws, or if one of the characters had referenced the famous line from Jaws, "You're gonna need a bigger boat." But that doesn't happen. Instead, we get framed memos in a hallway, curtains in a kitchen, a light fixture on a boat. Who's gonna notice that? I think you still feel it on a deeper level. In fact, once I got past the surface-level similarities to Jaws, and I was deep into the storyline of Widow's Bay, which is actually very different, I could still feel the presence of Jaws, even if I couldn't explain why. And that's not the only horror movie that Steve references in the production design. The premise of a demonic curse on the island gives the show a lot of flexibility, because the curse can embody different horror movies and genres. Some of the episodes pay homage to Halloween, Carrie, The Wicker Man, John Carpenter's The Fog, and one of my favorite episodes is reminiscent of The Shining. The hotel in Widow's Bay is supposedly haunted. Tom, the mayor, doesn't believe it, so the locals at the pub dare him to spend the night there.
2: Okay, I'll do it. If that's what it takes, I will stay there tonight.
5: You have to stay in the captain's suite.
2: The what?
5: Lost his mind, got his family with an axe.
2: Of course, we then named a suite after him. Anything else?
6: The ungrateful Hortense Fitzgerald.
2: Was she the lady who fell out of a window?
7: Ugly woman who fled her wedding back through a window and fell to her death. If you see ugly Hortense 3 times, you'll see her ungrateful reflection.
0: Steve had a lot of fun designing the hotel. The exterior shot is a real building, although they added a tower in post-production to make it look more like the house in Psycho. For the interior, Steve used practical effects at one point to create a sense of warped perspective when Tom is feeling scared. He also looked at the wallpaper in The Shining for inspiration.
3: We printed all that wallpaper in the lobby and in the parlor and the corridor and the captain's suite, because I wanted to not only give it a particular Victorian feel, but I wanted to be able to control the color very carefully, the palette. So the parlor is a little warmer and more, you know, inviting, and the check-in desk and the corridors and things like that are a little cooler. We managed to find a whole bunch of really interesting artwork for the parlor and the entryway there. There's some sort of sad children pictures, you know, and things like that. They're just kind of weird.
0: Well, it's funny. I think that if there's ever such a thing as a prop that's a breakout hit, it's those creepy board games that Tom finds. And I know you've been asked about them a lot. You work with a graphic designer named Ellen Lample.
3: Yeah.
0: What were some of the back and forth conversations where maybe she showed you some concept art and you said, this is great, or more like this? Like, what were those conversations like?
3: Ellen and I have worked together. We've known each other for more than 20 years, and she is just so brilliant and has such a stock of imagery in her head. And she would just start sending things, because she was working remotely for us, and she would just start sending things, and I would, you know, maybe make a few choices, give some comments.
0: One of the board games that Tom finds is called Daddy's Home. The box cover has a typical 1950s family, but Daddy looks like he is about to go into a murderous rage.
3: the cover or the box has a picture of Daddy and the kids just sitting around the table and Mom and all of that. So to get his expression on his face being really angry and frustrated and at the end of his rope kind of thing, that took a lot of tweaking with, okay, the eyebrows need to be a little bit more slanted and darker and bigger, and you know, the eyes got to be wider, and maybe they're a little more bloodshot, and all the, you know, kind of detail things going on.
0: And then there's a game called Teeth. That's the title on the box. Teeth.
3: Ellen sent all of these different old imagery of teeth, like sets of dentures, you know, that were from a catalog in the turn of the century in the 1900s or whatever, and just all kinds of teeth are missing, and you know, various versions. But then she came up with that single tooth. It was a happy, fun little guy as a tooth, but then you open the box and it's pliers, and it's just such a dissonance there that it really sells a joke and a scare at the same time.
0: But the treasure trove of funny props is in the Historical Society. In the first episode, a New York Times reporter shows up to write a story about the island for the travel section. Tom is thrilled, but he panics when he realizes that the reporter has gone into the Historical Society and is meeting with a curator.
8: You know what? And I was just about to show Arthur the witch trial. Yeah, great source of pride. We caught him. We burned him.
2: You know what? You know what, Jerry? I'm going to take it from here.
0: Steve says many of the props were described in the script, although he had a lot of leeway, like he put in a mannequin wearing a straitjacket, which is never explained. And he said there was also a lot of experimentation, because if a joke is too subtle, the audience wouldn't get it, but if it was too obvious and silly, the tension might be broken.
3: We tried a whole bunch of different things. Some of them were a little bit corny, I would have to say. So I wanted to have, and you don't actually see it because I think we decided it really didn't work, but we had an old carriage in there. Then I found out that we had access to a fake horse. And so we put the fake horse in front of the carriage, and it turned out to not really work the way I had thought it might work. So get rid of the horse. We're not really going to use the carriage very much. But then bringing other elements in, and okay, these are costumes from the witches. Let's have more blood. No, even more blood, you know. A lot of the graphic work on the walls was very specifically described in the script, but some of the other elements were not. So we were just kind of playing with things as much as we could.
0: Yeah, I think that the closest thing to a joke is when the reporter asks about cannibalism, and Tom says, no, what are you talking about? And then he points to this thing in the wall from the 1700s that says, cannibalism in God's house.
9: Forced inside the church, they immediately turn to cannibalism.
2: I don't think that's right.
9: I mean, it's sort of framed article inside the Historical Society.
2: Yeah. You know, these stories get so exaggerated over time.
0: Well, something about the historical paintings, too, in the background, because they are so bizarre and hilarious, and there's a lot of comedy and horror mixed in those. Who came up with those, and what were the conversations like around them?
3: So that was all scripted by Katie, and we had a wonderful portrait artist. And so I would go over and I would discuss, okay, we've got to have them paddling away in this rowboat, but this little girl has fallen out of the boat, and what's keeping her afloat? Is it a piece of luggage that they took with them? And then Katie was just adamant, well, we have to have someone reaching out with this oar to save her. We kept scratching our heads. How is that going to work? That you know, a painting, a classical old style painting, would not have basically you're breaking the fourth wall with somebody reaching in. But it worked. And the one that probably took the most back and forthing was the painting that Tom rips off the wall. Here's this young bride and this old guy, and he's kind of got his arm or hand around her neck, and she's looking scared, but not too scared and not too freaked out. And that took many back and forths to get, you know, to get to that point of what we finally ended up with.
0: So there's also clearly a Stephen King influence on the show. And you worked on Castle Rock, which was a show that was like took place in a Stephen King-ish universe.
3: Yes.
0: So in terms of visual production design, what conveys Stephen King?
3: I think the New England setting has a lot to do with it. And Stephen King's books are extremely rich with layers and layers of detail, and being in Massachusetts was extremely helpful. You get that underlying, the Salem witch thing, you know, the seagoing fisherman, old world quality. And there's something about that in Stephen King's world that I think is very subconscious, but it's there.
0: Yeah, one thing I also love about the show is that the characters don't reference movies or TV shows. But there actually is, at one point, we see a book with a Stephen King book. And whose choice was it to actually reference? I think that's the only horror pop culture that gets specifically referenced. So I was curious about that.
3: That was Jennifer, our decorator. She wanted to get that in. And I think you might not have caught it, but I think that there were some very specific things in the bookmobile also. And sometimes we put things into sets, they may get seen, they may not. I was extremely happy that we focused as much attention on the games in the parlor, because a lot of times we would go to a lot of trouble to make something very specific, and it might not really make it in the cut or something for whatever reason.
0: Steve told me that one of his favorite episodes to work on was a flashback episode that took place in the early 1700s. It's basically Puritan horror, which made me very happy. I've talked before on the show about my fascination with Salem, and they filmed those scenes close to the real location of the Salem witch trials.
3: We looked at existing towns, you know, period towns that are historic museum locations, and some of the ones that were closer to the coast, they wouldn't let us shoot there for whatever reason. And so we had built a bunch of structures for the location where the ferry landing is and the statue of Richard Warren and all of that. And so we ended up revamping all those structures and moving them to this place called Rebecca Nurse Farm, which had a great meeting hall and a couple of other buildings, and they were the right time period. So we just made our own little village, our own little graveyard, bring in livestock, animals, things like that, and really have complete control of it. That made shooting there much easier.
0: Yeah, you also nailed, literally in terms of hammering and nailing, but that colonial... Actually, it's almost leftover from medieval England style architecture. But also it's interesting because it felt new because they had obviously just built the town, but it didn't feel fake new.
3: Yeah. No, we were very fortunate to find that location. It wasn't too far away, and there was just a lot of empty space there that we could work with.
0: We are now going to leave Widow's Bay. Congratulations, you survived. And I want to shift to talk about another surprise breakout hit this summer, the movie Backrooms. Backrooms is a horror film which shares a lot of the same themes as Widow's Bay. They both create a strong sense of place using practical effects, and they have overlapping themes around community, isolation, technology, and what gets lost in the pursuit of progress. In 2022, we did an episode called Monsters in the Static, Why Analog Horror Scares Gen Z. Analog horror has the aesthetic of older forms of technology. A common trope is found footage of old VHS tapes that reveal something scary. And in our 2022 episode, we talked about a series of short films on YouTube called The Backrooms. They were made by Kane Parsons, who called himself Kane Pixels at the time. He was also in high school when he made these films. They're supposed to be found footage from the 1990s, where a character has found himself in a maze of spooky, empty offices.
10: Hello?
0: And something sinister is chasing him. I assumed that Backrooms would stay in the world of internet subcultures. But after we did our episode, Kane Parsons signed on to direct a feature-length movie of Backrooms. It came out at the end of May, hit number one at the box office, and so far it's earned almost $400 million worldwide. The movie takes place in the early 90s. Chiwetel Ejiofor plays Clark, the owner of a pirate-themed furniture store. Clark discovers the Backrooms by accident, and then brings in his employees.
11: All right, you filming?
12: Yes.
11: Follow my lead.
13: Clark, what is this?
11: It's what I'm trying to figure out. I've been there every night since I found the place, and I still barely scratched the surface. All right, just take it slow.
0: Our episode from 2022 featured Diane Rogers. She's an expert on digital folklore and teaches at Sheffield Hallam University in the UK. I was curious what she thought of the new Backrooms movie, so I talked with her for our Patreon show, Between Imaginary Worlds. But I want to play a section of it for you now. Diane told me that she was happy that the director, Kane Parsons, was so committed to using practical effects in the movie. And by the way, Kane Parsons just turned 21, so he grew up in the era of digital effects.
14: You can almost feel the wallpaper and the carpet in there. But I mean, everybody, I'm guessing, is familiar with those kinds of spaces. I was thinking about this, actually. You know, like places like department stores, are they dying out now? I mean, certainly the ones in my city, are there are fewer and fewer of those spaces. So I guess I know there's a lot of nostalgia from millennials and Gen Z. But are department stores becoming this alien space now, and these unexplored, these empty buildings because of online shopping and the whole capitalism's changed how we shop, and those physical spaces are becoming somewhat alien to younger people, maybe. So they kind of want to explore these. What are these empty buildings in our cities? What are they like inside? What's living inside there or under there? Or lots of imagined questions, I think, about those kind of spaces.
0: You know, any movie about the past is going to be really about the present.
14: Absolutely, yeah.
0: So this movie that is set in 1990, how is it actually, what is it saying, therefore, about 2026, do you think?
14: There are a couple of different things, I think. Partly, like you say, there's a big fascination with just pre-smartphone culture and a time where the internet existed, maybe, and certainly people don't seem to be obsessed with VHS and physical media. So people were still kind of becoming connected, but nowhere near, weren't glued to screens and phones. And it was very much still about physical, tangible objects. These spaces in back rooms, particularly, or those kind of ideas, is very isolationist. It's still very cut off from things. So and today we have this I guess young people particularly have this paradox of you're constantly connected with your friends and everything and everyone, but you're also probably more alone than people have been because you're at home on your own. You're not necessarily socializing in person. So I guess these kind of what people often speak of about described as liminal spaces are between spaces. Then they're not necessarily a destination in themselves. It's somewhere between one place and another.
0: In our episode from 2022, we talked about liminal spaces. The term is often used to describe spaces in transition, like a commercial space that's empty, whether it's closed for the night or scheduled for demolition. During the pandemic, a lot of buildings became liminal spaces. But until Diane mentioned virtual interactions, I didn't realize that they are also liminal spaces, because you're alone and not alone at the same time. And it reminded me of another surprise hit this year. The Amazing Digital Circus is a computer animated series that began on YouTube. It's about people that get trapped in a virtual world and can't figure out how to leave.
10: Where am I? Let's just try to calm down. Everything's going to be okay, new stuff. We've all been through this. You just need to get your head...
12: What's going on?
0: On the surface, this world looks cartoony and fun, but the storylines quickly turn to existential horror, and there are scenes of liminal spaces that look just like the back rooms. The final two episodes of The Amazing Digital Circus were screened in movie theaters, and that night, it hit number one at the box office. It even beat Backrooms and a horror movie called Obsession, which was directed by another filmmaker who got their start on YouTube. Diane says this is not a fluke.
14: Yeah, because young people, or the media that's available to people now, is short form video, whether it's animation or shooting it, is so common. It's more common and probably gets a lot more interest and a lot more watchers than long movies. And you can just make your own stuff and rebel against the big industries and AI as well to an extent. And you can just make your own stuff, get it on YouTube, get it on Instagram or whatever platforms people are using. You can use those platforms. It's equitable. Anybody can access it. Anybody can make their stuff. And it's all, I think the industry is probably worried, because who really needs the industry? I see it as another moment where it's a real kind of shift in culture. Yeah, I think they're running scared a little bit, the big studios.
0: Yeah. I mean, I think that's been their collective panic to some degree, because also, too, there's a sense of, for all of history until recently, they relied on young people who are bored and have nothing to do on weekends to go to movies. And the only question was, which movie would they see? The idea that, sure, I'll go to a movie if I want to, but, you know, I'm perfectly happy watching YouTube, social media, video games, whatever. That completely freaks them out. So when the young people do come in big numbers to movies, they're like, oh my God, maybe we can tap into this.
14: Yeah, and the fact that they didn't see that coming, that we didn't expect all these people to come to this. How did they know? It's not anything we've done. Like, they've told it, it's been word of mouth. It's been like almost like a folk culture community around something that's happened word of mouth, that's happened completely without the industry doing anything. And they don't know, what do we do with this, because we didn't make that happen, so how do we make it happen again? You can't.
0: And if they try, it has a stink to it, you know, because you're right, it comes from, there's a sense of a digital folk culture.
14: Yeah, it's inauthentic if it's forced. Yeah, absolutely. And that's what folk culture and folk communities are. It's about authenticity and something that's yours. They've got those kind of audiences, those communities, they've got ownership over it. This backrooms thing that we've been following is ours, and we're going to go and explore that. And my son is kind of 17, almost 18, and he rarely wants to go out to the cinema, but he watches all sorts of stuff across all sorts of platforms, and he would much rather do that. So it's going to take something special to get people of his generation out to the movies. And yeah, it's kind of capturing lightning in a bottle, I think.
0: So what else are you excited about right now? You know, like 3 years ago, Backrooms was something that, you know, I only had heard of because I did research into this. It was up and coming. What are you excited about now that in the world of digital culture and online folklore that has been happening?
14: I've just been talking to some people this morning about the fact that there's a real... It's never gone away, but there's a really particular revival of interest in folk culture in the UK particularly. So things like Morris dancing, the Padstow Obby Os.
0: I don't know what any of this is. Wait, Morris dancing and what? Could you explain what that is?
14: These are very tiny localized events that happen around the UK. So there's in Gloucestershire, they have cheese rolling. People throw themselves down a hill once a year, and whoever catches the cheese gets to keep it. These are traditions that have been going on for literally hundreds and hundreds of years. I could name lots of different ones, and they're all a bit weird. There's one near me in a town, very small village called Castleton Garland Day. Basically, if you're unfamiliar with these kind of things, but you have heard of the Wicker Man, they would all remind you of strange traditions that look a bit like they could be taking part in the Wicker Man. But there aren't sinister connotations behind these customs and traditions. But there's a revival of interest in these kind of things, and a revival of interest online particularly. There are lots of online communities, particularly with young people, building up around all these things. So there's kind of TikTok communities around hashtags like pagan talk and witch talk and things like that, people sharing practices of how to do spells. Or there's a group called Weird Walk, and there's a group called Stone Club, and there's another group called the Folk Union. And these are all online communities built around quite traditional folklore, but kind of reinventing it for younger generations. And so it's something, I mean, you know, because we're surrounded by literally thousands of years of history and stone circles and that are 3,000-4,000 years old and in this country. And there's a really interesting engagement with that kind of culture.
0: It was reminding me a little bit, I mean, when I read the early 20th century, there was this renewed interest in paganism and fairies and that kind of ancient folk culture. And it's probably not a coincidence. It was a time of huge technological progress. So I wonder whether that's something that kind of sometimes happens. And some people want to escape the modern world, and there's something that feels kind of mysterious and cleansing about these sort of, you know, the beliefs of our ancestors, or, you know, the traditions.
14: Yeah, I mean, we've been talking about, I think particularly what's been going on here in the last 5 years or so is post-Brexit, people are suddenly rethinking their identity. And, okay, if we're not officially European anymore, what does it mean? What is being English? What is British? What is that? And people often look to their history and roots, and folk culture kind of comes to the fore again. And there's a rise of the right wing going on here, and there's been lots of fights and debates about flying the English flag, for example, has become kind of a symbol of right-wing nationalism, and there are a lot of digital communities building around that. And folklore against fascism is one that's kind of people are joining, and it's all folklore, Eric.
0: That is it for this week. Thank you for listening. Special thanks to Steve Arnold and Diane Rogers. Diane has a new book coming out next year called WIRD-TV, Folklore, Folk Horror, and British Television. My assistant producer is Stephanie Billman. As I mentioned earlier, the full version of my interview with Diane is on our Patreon show, Between Imaginary Worlds. 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
4: This is your host, Suki Wessling, and this is a mini Babbel. 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Cindy has spent a career at the EFF fighting for everyone's right to privacy and freedom of speech on the internet. And she's won. Her legal memoir, Privacy's Defender, details her role in arguing three seminal cases that set the stage for the internet we have today.
5: It's River to River from IPR News. I'm Ben Kiefer. There are a handful of lawyers in American history whose cases you and I benefit from every day without knowing their names. Cindy Cohen may be one of them. She grew up in central Iowa, moved to San Francisco, fell in with a crowd of early internet hackers, and ended up arguing, successfully, that computer code is protected speech under the First Amendment.
4: That's impressive, but it's not radical to say that as much as most of us value our privacy and freedom of speech, the open nature of the internet has come with its problems. Cindy is the first to admit that there is real harm being done, often anonymously, in the name of free speech. And this harm falls disproportionately on women and other vulnerable populations. Cindy argues that it's important to focus first on the necessity of internet privacy.
3: The reason I think privacy is important is because privacy is a way that people with less power can have a zone of protection from people who have more power. It's also the way that people organize to make change. Every public fight for social justice in the United States has needed to have a private space for it to grow. And, you know, in my lifetime, we've watched gay rights, for instance, go from something that really people had to talk about in private because it was not popular and people could, you know, literally be attacked for standing up for these things to the place where, you know, hopefully we can keep it. But the United States Supreme Court has recognized gay marriage and gay people have rights that are much closer to what they deserve than they had when this started out.
4: Cindy Cohen points out that it's been the lack of privacy that has allowed states to curtail women's right to reproductive decision making.
3: The stories are horrific, right? There's a woman in Nebraska who is serving 2 years in prison for having a conversation over Facebook messages with her daughter to help her daughter.

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1: I think that sometimes that takes Congress to a standstill, and it's definitely the case for comprehensive privacy legislation that by the time it gets in front of Congress, it's been watered down so much it's not even good. You know, the last thing that was proposed federally for a comprehensive privacy protection was worse than what we have in California right now. Just because they call it privacy doesn't mean that it's privacy. But we have to keep pushing, because otherwise we're just surrendering to this surveillance state.
2: As a firm defender of the First Amendment right to free speech, Cindy says that when we allow government to curtail some speech, they often go after the speech that many of us feel should be protected.
1: People who are seeking reproductive assistance need access to information, and we're seeing increasing censorship of that information by the sources that people normally go to, whether that's social media or even private websites. EFF just did a big report about censorship of reproductive information, and we found that even though the terms of a lot of these companies would, on their surface, mean that this information is available and, of course, is First Amendment protected, people were having access problems.
2: She also argues that because different communities don't share the same values, one person's free speech is another person's idea of grooming.
1: What they're trying to do is to say age appropriate for anything that might be harmful to kids. And that's a much broader term, and it includes things where I don't think everybody agrees. You know, if you talk to conservative people, they don't think having access to LGBTQ content or trans content, they think that harms kids. So I think that the thing that we're fighting now with a lot of the age gating is this idea that some stuff is harmful to kids, and that's a much broader category, and it's why EFF is so concerned and think it's a really bad idea. Because if we don't have a shared agreement about what's harmful to kids, then you're just handing a censorship tool to people.
2: Cindy Cohen also points out that not only do corporations often follow the government's lead to censor what many might see as the wrong free speech, but we can't depend on everyone to have the same definition of inappropriate images.
1: We've spent years trying to help women who have breastfeeding forums continue to have their forums when they get flagged for nudity because somebody's taking a picture and saying, like, she's not latching, how does this work, or I've got this, you know, rash or something, what does this look like, and they get flagged as pornography.
2: Cindy Cohen also argues that online abuse isn't a new thing. It's an extension of the problems that vulnerable people in our society face already.
1: We took an offline problem where women's protection and women's protection from abuse was not handled seriously by law enforcement and people in power, and we moved it over into the online world, and we're experiencing the same kind of situation in which people whose job it is to help protect us and keep us safe from abuse are rotten at it in the offline world, and they're rotten at it in the online world. Like, women have had to publish under pseudonyms for years, right? Because of things like that. So I think that, you know, one of the problems is there's just not very much recourse offline or online to people being harassed. Your ability to come after an abuser and get them to stop is, the tools are not great, right? And they need to be better. Like, you need to be able to get a restraining order against someone for online behavior and have it stick. And again, the problem of restraining orders not working very well is not an online problem. It's a problem in general of the way our society is slanted against these kinds of, you know, in ways that protect this kind of abuse.
2: Cindy Cohen and the Electronic Frontier Foundation see the worst abuses happening on platforms owned by corporations and run for profit. These corporations have developed what she calls a surveillance business model, sacrificing the needs and desires of the platform's users in the pursuit of profit.
1: The other thing that we believe strongly in is having a multitude of places where you can speak and participate. So if one isn't serving you, you can go somewhere else without losing your whole community. Part of the reason why EFF is very supportive of some of the communities like Mastodon or Blue Sky or other kinds of communities that are not corporate

0: controlled and have a surveillance business model is to let people be able to build communities that serve them rather than being, you know, stuck in these huge communities where there's a lot of abusers.
1: And to those who say we could fix the problem like they have in Australia by forcing people to register in order to take part in social media, not so fast, Cindy says. Anonymity is not the fundamental issue.
0: They have done scientific research about anonymity, and we have a gigantic example in front of us, which is Facebook, right? Which requires real names. People aren't nicer to each other. This idea that anonymous speech allows people to be meaner to each other or to harass people more isn't actually borne out by the research.
1: Cindy Cohen and EFF are hopeful that they can convince governments to take online harassment seriously. Rather than curtailing people's right to free speech and privacy, get more serious about going after offenders in the real world.
0: Right now, we have people who harass with impunity. It's not actually all that hard to find most of them. I mean, the number of people who can legitimately handle being untraceable online if they're engaging in a campaign in harassment, it's very small. It's that they're not being caught. It's that nobody's trying to catch them. It's that the cops say, oh, there's a VPN. There's nothing I can do. Of course there is. When they're trying to go after drug dealers, they can go past a VPN, right? Like, so I just think it's a problem of will and enforcement and not a problem of the technology.
1: Cindy says we need to never lose sight of what we've gained from a free internet.
0: EFF does human rights work all around the world. The ability to sneak information out of a repressive government and using anonymity, VPNs, tools like Tor, it saves lives. We wouldn't know the things we know about the Taiwanese fight for freedom, Tibet. We work with a lot of Chinese democracy people. Now we've got people in Ukraine. We've got people in Gaza. We've got people, I mean, all over the world, Sudan, people all over the world who need to get information out of very scary places where there is official censorship. They need these tools and they rely on these tools. And if we decide that, you know, because cops aren't willing to investigate harassment, we're going to get rid of these tools, it's not the right move to remove anonymity from everybody because some people misuse it.
1: Cindy Cohen of the Electronic Frontier Foundation says that there is hard work ahead, but freedom is always worth fighting for.
0: You know, John Perry Barlow once told me, no one gives you your rights, you have to take them. And I think that that's a lot of my framing about it. We have a lot of work to do. But I do think that in some ways we've kind of metastasized a lot of the benefits that the internet gave us, and we're sometimes only focused on the problems. And it's not like the problems aren't there, but it's also not like the benefits aren't there. And what we need is all of these tools to work for us. And they can. If we can get rid of this surveillance business model, I think we can shrink a lot of things down to a better problem. That's not hard to do. I mean, it's hard to do politically, but compared to, you know, giving women the vote or ending slavery, like it's not, we've solved harder problems.
1: Thanks to Cindy Cohen, retiring executive director of the Electronic Frontier Foundation, for sharing her perspective. 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
3: This is Bird Note. When waterfowl are in decline, hunters are some of the first people to sound the alarm and fund the recovery. Jared Henson is a project manager with Ducks Unlimited, a nonprofit hunting and conservation group.
4: The North American model of conservation puts the bulk of the responsibility to fund conservation on hunters, because hunters in general are the consumptive users of those habitats, and they're just more willing to give money to that cause.
3: That money not only comes from hunting license sales, but also taxes on gear.
4: So guns, ammo, binoculars, all those sporting goods that you would use for hunting, a portion of that tax goes to the states, and they can then allocate that into conservation funding.
3: Financial support is just one way that hunters contribute to habitat management.
4: Waterfowl biologists and scientists have been leveraging hunters for data for almost 100 years now. The big thing now is avian influenza. Hunters are some of the first to see the impacts of that in the field, especially since the main vector for it is waterfowl. And so hunters really play a big role in disease monitoring.
3: Learn more about how hunters support wildlife conservation in Season 8 of Bring Birds Back, available in your favorite podcast app and on our website, birdnote.org. I'm Jazzy Johnson.

group 70, group 70, 6 2 8 8 6 6 2 8 8 6.

We, as school children, were filed into the auditorium, single file. I remember walking behind Mrs. Lim, you know, just marching into the one classroom after another, and they'd have these tables lined with white butcher paper and certain implements and little cups, little Dixie cups of water and these little pellets. And then you would go through the line, and a doctor would stand behind you and put his hands around your throat and feel for something. You know, you didn't know what they were doing, but you'd take a sip of water, and they'd say, sip, hold, swallow. Sip, hold, swallow. You know, and then they'd squeeze your throat till you thought, easy for you to say, I can't swallow. And so what they were doing was checking to see if we had enlarged thyroid. And then they started taking children's thyroids out. I think the thing that bothers me the most is that we weren't given the opportunity to enlist in this Cold War. It was done for us, and we were considered expendable. You know, sometimes I get sensitive to the fact that we talk about it so much in St. George or Cedar City, and we have a right to. We were absolutely nailed with a ton of radiation. But if you see those charts of the fallout patterns across the United States, Albany, New York, areas in Iowa, I mean, there were some significant hot spots, and those people have been affected. The whole United States and parts of other countries were victims of those atomic blasts in Nevada.

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1: In high school, I would hear, you know, reports on NPR from, it was Ann Cooper at the time, it was the Moscow correspondent, and just sort of lying in my room and listening to this and imagining myself in the Soviet Union.
5: Radiotopia's Julia Barton.
1: And my dad would go, he's like, why are you just lying there? 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And it's like this thing where you could be doing something but doing nothing, you know, at the same time. Your eyes are looking at something, but they're seeing internally, too. They're seeing the story.
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6: So I thought, well, if it's good enough for them, I want to see if I can do it. So for a six-month period, I just started on what I call a paleo diet. I ate nothing but wild animals and plants from western Wyoming.
7: From Wyoming Public Media, this is Human Nature, real stories where humans and our habitat meet. I'm Caroline Ballard. This time, we'll hear about a man fascinated with what prehistoric alpine people likely ate. Tori Taylor isn't a scientist or anything. He's just a regular guy. He's actually a hunting outfitter. For years, he and his wife Meredith have used horses to pack gear in for archaeologists studying human habitation at high elevations. My colleague Melody Edwards sat down with Tori at his kitchen table. You can hear his refrigerator humming behind him. They're at the cabin he built on the bank of the Wind River in central Wyoming.
8: Tori Taylor knew all the arguments for why it was impossible for people to live up at the highest mountains. Too cold, the snow too deep, not enough food up there. Sure, the men might have gone on hunting parties up there, but they never would have brought families. Definitely never built villages up there. But then, Tori happened to be along on a trip into the Wind River Range, when all those deeply ingrained assumptions were turned upside down.
6: We were just doing a typical day trip survey. We were walking around. There was a team of us, about a half a dozen of us or so. Dr. Richard Adams was leading our team, and we'd spent the morning walking around finding this and that and the other thing, but we had lunch, and then we started into an old white bark pine forest burn, and almost immediately Dr. Adams found a wonderful, beautiful mountain metate, a sandstone slab that was used to grind different foods. And then we went on up the hill and found more and more chert flakes, obsidian flakes, all kinds of flakes, more and more tools. And we were just like a bunch of bird dogs on a scent. We were just going crazy, going around there finding more and more and more.
8: The search for archaeology up at these elevations was brand new. In the past, scientists always said it was just too stressful for people to survive up here at 11,000 feet. They called it the hydroxia zone, where they said there was just too little oxygen to live and would have required way more calories than people could have hunted or gathered at this elevation. So when Tori and the rest of the group started finding this huge number of artifacts scattered everywhere, they kind of started freaking out.
6: And then one of the researchers, Joyce Evans, called me over and said, what does a lodge pad look like? And she was standing in an area, what we call a cut and fill lodge pad. It was on a slope, but the soils from the upper part had been moved downwards to make a flat area for a lodge or a wickiup at one time. And so I called over to Dr. Adams on my radio. I said, Rich, come over. I think Joyce has found a lodge pad. And he immediately called back and said, yeah, I'm standing in one here. And we just started finding more and more and more of these lodge pads. And we were like a bunch of little kids on Christmas morning. We were just going crazy up there, realizing that we had found an incredible occupational site. That was quite a day.
8: All these lodge pads meant that once upon a time, this mountainside would have been covered with wooden teepees. Wickiups, the tribe called them. Before this exact moment, no one had ever found a whole village of this size up this high.
6: Most places where we have an occupational site, we find anywhere from 1 to 5 wickiup outlines. In high-rise village, there's over 60 of these. That's what makes it so unique. It's one of 3 high-altitude occupational sites in North America that is of this size. And so it's a very, very unique site in Wyoming. It made quite a splash in the world of archaeology when we discovered it in 2006. There's evidence that people lived there as recently as 400 years ago and maybe as far back as 3,500 years ago.
8: But even after the discovery of High Rise Village, scientists were still pretty dubious that people could live so high up year-round. And a lot of that doubt centered around the problem of what people could possibly have found to eat. Sitting around the campfire, Tori suddenly looked into his bowl of oatmeal with new eyes. Oatmeal he'd packed in because even he assumed that the mountains couldn't nourish him.
6: I learn best by doing hands-on things. I can read about something and kind of get a pretty good idea like most people, but I like to really learn about things by doing things. And so early on in my archaeology odyssey, I began trying to learn a lot of the ancient ways, the ancient skills on what's it like to make a projectile point out of a piece of obsidian. What's it like to tan a sheep hide and make clothing out of it? What's it like to make a ladle out of a ram's horn used in...
9: Which is what this is?
6: That's what I'm showing you here. This is a ladle out of a curved ram's horn that is basically a large spoon. That this one fits into a soapstone bowl, a replica that I have made, and I've cooked many a meal just like the old-timers did, in my replica soapstone bowl and serving up all kinds of meals with my sheep horn.
8: So Tori built all these tools and brought them into his daily life, learned how to use them. He wasn't trying to get all scientific method about it. He just wanted to see through the eyes of these ancient people. But eventually he realized if he really wanted to understand high-rise villagers, he needed to go one step further.
6: Questions arose more and more. Well, what exactly did they eat? We knew they were probably ate mountain sheep and other animals, but what kind of plants are available? And so more and more and more, we kept looking at the plant and food resources that were available at high altitudes in western Wyoming. And so that launched me on being curious on, okay, what exactly did they eat? How did they eat it? And what would it be like to eat like a mountain Shoshone?
9: And so you ended up deciding that you were going to try and only eat this way? Like they must have eaten? How did you do that?
6: And so, yes, and so I thought, well, if it's good enough for them, I want to see if I can do it. So for a 6-month period, I just started on what I call a paleo diet. I ate nothing but wild animals and plants from western Wyoming. I've hunted all of my life. For over 60 years, I've been a hunter, but I knew a little bit about wild plants, but not near enough. And I wanted to learn more. And so I just started this diet to where I didn't eat anything what I call modern American foods at all. I just ate what was available in the wild out in western Wyoming.
8: One of Tori and Meredith's jobs on an expedition was to cook. So they started preparing some of these meals for the scientists as well. And that's how a hunting outfitter, with no formal training, began subtly influencing the scientific record.
6: I made a list of all of the plants that I had experimented with that summer, and if I recall, it was well over 150 plants that I learned and sampled. The only spice I used was salt from Great Salt Lake, which was known to be a trade item back in the prehistoric days, and so I did use a little bit of salt, but any spices I used were just plant spices that I harvested. These, of course, are rose hips. This makes a wonderful tea, very high in vitamin C. They're great just to put in your mouth and chew on them. And this is a wild onion. These were harvested down in the basins. Later on up in the higher mountains, there'll be a wild chive that is very common. But it's been very well documented in the literature as well as in the archaeology record of Mormon crickets being used as food. So we wanted to experiment with Mormon crickets, and so we gathered some of those. That's what these are. They are easy to catch. These were roasted slightly in elk marrow in a hot pan and sprinkled lightly with some Salt Lake salt. And they are very, very high in nutrition, even more than meat. And again, these were prehistoric food that people may be a little squeamish about them now, but back in the old days, they were a common delicacy. Kind of take the place of something you would have in a bar, like a bar nut thing, or chips and dip and things like that. But I find them delicious. This is spruce tea, which took me a little while to kind of get used to it. Spruce tea is kind of like drinking a mild turpentine. And you can imagine that. It's a little something. But it's good for you, and it's very common, of course. But it makes a great tea. And I'm going to take a little sip and see. Yeah, that's pretty mild. That's not as strong as some I've had, so this is a little more palatable. Another type of food that I prepared a lot. This is a replica soapstone bowl. It holds probably 2 quarts of liquid altogether. I carved it out of a soapstone or steatite cobble I found. And in it, I've made for you to sample trout. It's got deer and elk marrow in this. It's got wild onions. It's got Salt Lake salt. And it's got biscuit root in here. I thought we would sample some of this this Mountain Shoshone soup. And we're cooking it over a wood fire. And I'm going to serve everybody up.
10: That last little bit.
9: Oh, that's good. That's really good.
8: For 3,500 years, people lived the good life in Wyoming's mountains. Tori said they could do that because the mountains provided great forests of white bark pine trees full of nutritious nuts and enormous herds of bighorn sheep. Descendants of the Mountain Shoshone now live in the valley below. You might wonder, well, why did they ever leave? Tori says when the Europeans arrived, those herds of bighorns were wiped out, much like the buffalo, and many of the white bark pines stand dead now because of climate change.
6: On my paleo diet, I learned many, many things. After I started eating wild foods only, almost within days, I noticed a tremendous change in my digestive system and in my body. I felt cleansed inside.
9: Yeah.
6: I need to do it again, tell you the truth.
9: So, I was just about to ask is, how much of this diet has kind of stuck?
6: Some of it has stuck. We still make these kind of things. But I living close to the refrigerators and grocery stores, it's hard for me to not eat American foods. I like pizza. I like beer. I like a little toddy of good scotch once in a while. I love my coffee in the morning. And so I'm not a purist, but I really miss feeling so good and so healthy and so energized as I did after months of a paleo diet. And once you're out in the wilds, it's a snap. You don't have the choice. I was afraid that I would be craving different things that I left behind, but I didn't. I didn't think about sugar. I didn't think about alcohol. I didn't think about coffee. I miss that. I just, if I was out in the hills, it would be a lot easier, and I may do it again sometime.
9: Yeah.
6: I would like to feel healthy like I did during those times.
9: Yeah.

0: Nowadays, Tori might not be able to resist a cup of coffee around the campfire, but he did answer the question that he went in search of. Oh yes, prehistoric people living at High Rise Village would have had plenty of delicious, healthy food to eat at 11,000 feet in elevation.
1: I guess I share a love of the mountains with those folks and the cultures that went before the Shoshone people. And also because many of them are my neighbors here in the upper Wind River Valley, I guess that also makes me curious on what their ancestors, not that distant, what they were like and what they did and how we all ended up in this valley together today.
0: But personally, those Mormon crickets could have used a little more salt and elk marrow, and maybe not so many legs. Just saying. Our storyteller was Tori Taylor. He's written a chronicle of his adventures on the trail of the Mountain Shoshone Sheep Eaters, a high-altitude archaeological odyssey. Melody Edwards brought us his story. To try some of Tori and Meredith's recipes for a wild paleo diet, visit our website, humannaturepodcast.org. I'm Caroline Ballard. The show is produced by Alana Elder, August Law, Annie Osborne, and Tressa Versaig. Our digital producer is Anna Rader. Aaron Jones is our senior producer, and our executive producer is Micah Schweitzer. The theme song is by Caught a Ghost. Human Nature is a production of Wyoming Public Media.

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2: It's hard to do politically, but compared to, you know, giving women the vote or ending slavery, like, it's not, we've solved harder problems.
3: This is your host, Suki Wessling, and this is a mini babble. 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Cindy has spent a career at the EFF fighting for everyone's right to privacy and freedom of speech on the internet, and she's won. Her legal memoir, Privacy's Defender, details her role in arguing three seminal cases that set the stage for the internet we have today.
4: It's River to River from IPR News. I'm Ben Kiefer. There are a handful of lawyers in American history whose cases you and I benefit from every day without knowing their names. Cindy Cohen may be one of them. She grew up in central Iowa, moved to San Francisco, fell in with a crowd of early internet hackers, and ended up arguing, successfully, that computer code is protected speech under the First Amendment.
3: That's impressive, but it's not radical to say that as much as most of us value our privacy and freedom of speech, the open nature of the internet has come with its problems. Cindy is the first to admit that there is real harm being done, often anonymously, in the name of free speech, and this harm falls disproportionately on women and other vulnerable populations. Cindy argues that it's important to focus first on the necessity of internet privacy.
2: The reason I think privacy is important is because privacy is a way that people with less power can have a zone of protection from people who have more power. It's also the way that people organize to make change. Every public fight for social justice in the United States has needed to have a private space for it to grow. And, you know, in my lifetime, we've watched gay rights, for instance, go from something that really people had to talk about in private because it was not popular and people could, you know, literally be attacked for standing up for these things to the place where, you know, hopefully we can keep it. But the United States Supreme Court has recognized gay marriage and gay people have rights that are much closer to what they deserve than they had when this started out.
3: Cindy Cohen points out that it's been the lack of privacy that has allowed states to curtail women's right to reproductive decision making.
2: The stories are horrific, right? There's a woman in Nebraska who is serving 2 years in prison for having a conversation over Facebook messages with her daughter to help her daughter get an abortion. If that communication had happened on a more private channel rather than Facebook Messenger without encryption, she might not be in jail today. I mean, these are literally, you know, this isn't like an abstract, I wish I had a little more privacy moments. This is actually about people's security and people's ability to live their lives.
3: She also argues that depending on the government to write workable privacy protections is not always the best approach.
2: Well, I mean, I actually think that they're willing to wade in some really unfortunate ways. There are people whispering in their ears on the other side about, you know, why us not having privacy is great. And we have to explain why us having privacy and control is better than a world in which the corporations have all this control. So, you know, I don't like that sometimes that takes Congress to a standstill. And it's definitely the case for comprehensive privacy legislation that by the time it gets in front of Congress, it's been watered down so much it's not even good. You know, the last thing that was proposed federally for a comprehensive privacy protection was worse than what we have in California right now. Just because they call it privacy doesn't mean that it's privacy. But we have to keep pushing because otherwise we're just surrendering to this surveillance state.
3: As a firm defender of the First Amendment right to free speech, Cindy says that when we allow government to curtail some speech, they often go after the speech that many of us feel should be protected.
2: People who are seeking reproductive assistance need access to information, and we're seeing increasing censorship of that information by the sources that people normally go to, whether that's social media or even private websites. EFF just did a big report about censorship of reproductive information, and we found that even though the terms of a lot of these companies would, on their surface, mean that this information is available, and of course it's First Amendment protected, people were having access problems.
3: She also argues that because different communities don't share the same values, one person's free speech is another person's idea of grooming.
2: What they're trying to do is to say age appropriate for anything that might be harmful to kids. And that's a much broader term, and it includes things where I don't think everybody agrees. You know, if you talk to conservative people, they don't think having access to LGBTQ content or trans content, they think that harms kids. So I think that the thing that we're fighting now with a lot of the age gating is this idea that some stuff is harmful to kids, and that's a much broader category, and it's why EFF is so concerned and think it's a really bad idea. Because if we don't have a shared agreement about what's harmful to kids, then you're just handing a censorship tool to people.
3: Cindy Cohen also points out that not only do corporations often follow the government's lead to censor what many might see as the wrong free speech, but we can't depend on everyone to have the same definition of inappropriate images.
2: We've spent years trying to help women who have breastfeeding forums continue to have their forums when they get flagged for nudity because somebody's taking a picture and saying, like, she's not latching, how does this work, or I've got this, you know, rash or something, what does this look like, and they get flagged as pornography.
3: Cindy Cohen also argues that online abuse isn't a new thing. It's an extension of the problems that vulnerable people in our society face already.
2: We took an offline problem where women's protection and women's protection from abuse was not handled seriously by law enforcement and people in power, and we moved it over into the online world, and we're experiencing the same kind of situation in which people whose job it is to help protect us and keep us safe from abuse are rotten at it in the offline world, and they're rotten at it in the online world. Like, women have had to publish under pseudonyms for years, right, because of things like that. So I think that, you know, one of the problems is there's just not very much recourse offline or online to people being harassed. Your ability to come after an abuser and get them to stop is, the tools are not great, right? And they need to be better. Like, you need to be able to get a restraining order against someone for online behavior and have it stick. And again, the problem of restraining orders not working very well is not an online problem. It's a problem in general of the way our society is slanted against these kinds of, you know, in ways that protect this kind of abuse.
3: Cindy Cohen and the Electronic Frontier Foundation see the worst abuses happening on platforms owned by corporations and run for profit. These corporations have developed what she calls a surveillance business model, sacrificing the needs and desires of the platform's users in the pursuit of profit.
2: The other thing that we believe strongly in is having a multitude of places where you can speak and participate. So if one isn't serving you, you can go somewhere else without losing your whole community. Part of the reason why EFF is very supportive of some of the communities like Mastodon or Blue Sky or other kinds of communities that are not corporate controlled and have a surveillance business model is to let people be able to build communities that serve them rather than being, you know, stuck in these huge communities where there's a lot of abusers.
3: And to those who say we could fix the problem like they have in Australia by forcing people to register in order to take part in social media, not so fast, Cindy says. Anonymity is not the fundamental issue.
2: They have done scientific research about anonymity. And we have a gigantic example in front of us, which is Facebook, right? Which requires real names. People aren't nicer to each other. This idea that anonymous speech allows people to be meaner to each other or to harass people more isn't actually borne out by the research.
3: Cindy Cohen and EFF are hopeful that they can convince governments to take online harassment seriously. Rather than curtailing people's right to free speech and privacy, get more serious about going after offenders in the real world.
2: Right now, we have people who harass with impunity. It's not actually all that hard to find most of them. I mean, the number of people who can legitimately handle being untraceable online if they're engaging in a campaign in harassment, it's very small. It's that they're not being caught. It's that nobody's trying to catch them. It's that the cops say, oh, there's a VPN. There's nothing I can do. Of course there is. When they're trying to go after drug dealers, they can go past a VPN, right? Like, so I just think it's a problem of will and enforcement and not a problem of the technology.
3: Cindy says we need to never lose sight of what we've gained from a free internet.
2: EFF does human rights work all around the world. The ability to sneak information out of a repressive government and using anonymity, VPNs, tools like Tor, it saves lives. We wouldn't know the things we know about the Taiwanese fight for freedom, Tibet. We work with a lot of Chinese democracy people. Now we've got people in Ukraine. We've got people in Gaza. We've got people, I mean, all over the world, Sudan, people all over the world who need to get information out of very scary places where there is official censorship. They need these tools and they rely on these tools. And if we decide that, you know, because cops aren't willing to investigate harassment, we're going to get rid of these tools, it's not the right move to remove anonymity from everybody because some people misuse it.
3: Cindy Cohen of the Electronic Frontier Foundation says that there is hard work ahead, but freedom is always worth fighting for.
2: You know, John Perry Barlow once told me, no one gives you your rights, you have to take them. And I think that's a lot of my framing about it. We have a lot of work to do. But I do think that in some ways we've kind of metastasized a lot of the benefits that the internet gave us, and we're sometimes only focused on the problems. And it's not like the problems aren't there, but it's also not like the benefits aren't there. And what we need is all of these tools to work for us. And they can. If we can get rid of this surveillance business model, I think we can shrink a lot of things down to a better problem. That's not hard to do. I mean, it's hard to do politically, but compared to, you know, giving women the vote or ending slavery, like it's not, we've solved harder problems.
3: Thanks to Cindy Cohen, retiring executive director of the Electronic Frontier Foundation, for sharing her perspective. 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
9: My name is Richard Perdomo. I was with the 19th Combat Engineer Unit. I didn't even know there was a jail in Vietnam. I was guilty of refusing a direct order. I refused to fix a flat tire on a dump truck that I did not drive. They gave me 6 months for that. That's how I ended up at the stockade.
10: My name is Scott Riley. I served with the 1st Air Cav. I was young, thought I was a bit of a badass. Ended up going AWOL. Got busted with a bunch of, a whole lot of marijuana.
11: My name is Jimmy Childress, Jr. I was stealing from the military, M16s, grenade launchers. I even sold a couple of Jeeps.
10: In any war, there is always booty and money to be made. There is always criminal activities.
9: When I first got to the prison, I saw the gates and stuff, and I said to myself, hey, look, I'm going to be safer inside this chain-link fence with guards and guard tires than I would be out there in the field. I thought, man, this is going to be all right. Going to be a good 6 months, you know. But lo and behold, it didn't take maybe just a few days to realize that the danger was within that barbed wire fence.
10: Long Bend was the kind of place that from the moment you walked in, you were trying to figure out a way to get out. Here you are sitting in a war zone, in a jail, just at their mercy.
9: The whole prison was not much bigger than one square city block, and it was just full of tents. Each tent would hold maybe 10, 15 people.
11: In the mornings, they would take you out into this big open yard to fill sandbags all day. We were out in 115-degree heat each and every day.
9: Each three-man team had to fill 500 sandbags a day, but you were filling them with hard-packed clay, which had to be dug up with a pick and shovel.
11: The guards and LBJ, they treated you bad, bad, bad. You were being humiliated in that stockade. You were being kicked around.
9: I remember one day, something popped me in the back of the head. I was ready to fight. But when I turned around, Major Jackson was standing there. And he was more or less in charge of the prison. He took me to the maximum security area, which we just called the box. Throwed me in that thing and just walked off.
11: I don't know if you know what a Connex box is, but it's a steel box where Army used to keep supplies in. They had them in the stockade for us to lock us up in. That was their way of making you submissive.
10: The temperature inside the box was 100-plus degrees. The light was constantly on 24 hours a day, and you were in there naked.
11: And you're like, this is the U.S. military, and you're treating your own soldiers this way?
12: This is AFDM, serving the American fighting man 24 hours a day from the Delta to the DMZ.
13: I was the deputy commander at the stockade in Long Bend, Vietnam. when I first got there, I could see that was a problem. Guards were reluctant to go to certain areas, especially at night. It wasn't safe.
14: My name is Larry J. Kimbrough. I served as a guard at Stockade. I hated to go in, having to deal with insubordination, name-calling, profanities. The racial breakdown was there was more blacks than there were whites that were housed in the stockade. So they'd be dissing and dapping. Dissing and dapping was a show of solidarity between black prisoners. This would be a clenched fist or a bump. It's kind of hard to describe when you're white, but it was a soul brother thing.
15: 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Check it out.
16: You're black and you're beautiful, this I know, just being your natural self.
11: Black and white being in Vietnam was no different from black and white being in America. It was no different. You have racial tensions.
9: From the very first day I got to the prison, the blacks all hung together. The whites that were there, we kind of all stuck to our one side. We weren't segregated through the military. We were separated by the want to be separated.
13: As an officer, let me give you my perception. There's always tension between the races in a prison. You can control this with adequate staff. When you have control, the tension becomes dormant. Without control, what could you do? We needed more people. None came.
12: NBC interrupts its regular program schedule to bring you the following special report.
17: Martin Luther King Jr. was killed tonight in Memphis, Tennessee, as he stood alone on the balcony.
11: When Martin Luther King was killed, that was definitely a turning point. They tried to keep the news from us black soldiers.
18: Police made periodic sweeps up.
11: But we had heard that almost every major city in the United States had rioted.
10: A new burst of anger was afoot in the prison.
11: All black soldiers felt the same. Like, why am I even over here? You can't even go back to America and sit at a lunch counter, you know. You can't go vote. You can't live in a certain community. When you say, who is my real enemy? And we were hot and crazy. We were fed up. So we decided we're going to tear this down. Excuse my language.
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14: On August 29th, 1968, at approximately 11:25 p.m., I was standing in my guard shack when I began to hear a loud noise, screaming, yelling. Then I knew we had a serious situation.
11: We overpowered the guards. And people come from everywhere.
9: I remember getting up out of my tent, and I walked out barefooted. I was looking around, and I saw guys just running, black guys, white guys, everybody was just going in all directions. I thought, man, I got to get ready. So I put my boots on. I pretty much had on my underwear and my combat boots, and that was it.
10: I was locked up in the box. And all of a sudden, kind of like out of nowhere, this black guy opens the door and says, come on out, man. And like somebody had come over from the kitchen with a sheet pan full of flat cake, and we're just breaking hunks of this stuff off and eating it. The euphoria of being free, that moment, it was a beautiful moment. Knowing all the while that this is not going to end well.
14: Everything just sped up in fast motion. I saw 6 to 8 prisoners running toward me. They threw me to the ground, started kicking, and pummeled me with fists. After that, they moved on to the mess hall that was set on fire. And personally, I don't blame them because the food was definitely lousy.
11: I can remember running past the administration building where they kept all the records of everyone. So I hollered for three or four guys to come go with me, and we kicked the door in. And I said, just start throwing records on the floor and set them afire so they would not know who anyone was.
13: I was the highest ranking black officer at the stockade. So I just went in and tried to get them to calm down. I was surrounded by about 100 inmates. I think I talked to them for a good 15, 20 minutes. But then I heard two or three of them saying, you ought to kill the Uncle Tom. They stopped listening to what I was saying, so I left. They opened the gate and let me out.
9: That's probably when it really got dangerous. They kept all the shovels and the picks in a little bitty shed. When they got those things out, it just escalated. Boom, boom, boom. Everybody went to fighting everybody. People were just knocking each other in the head, you know, starting fights and swinging shovels and picks and stuff. And it wasn't just blacks on whites. It was just everybody lashing out. That was the only time I was ever scared the whole time I was in Vietnam.
11: When everything started to quiet down, there were like 6 day guards that we had on the ground. And the military was saying release them. But I didn't want to let them go because I hadn't had enough. In fact, I walked past each one of them, busted them in the head with a stick because I was really angry. I'm like, I'm going to make you pay for what you've done to me. And took some of my comrades who had a little more sense than I did to say to me, no, man, let him go.
12: Direct from our newsroom in New York, this is the CBS Evening News with Walter Cronkite.

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1: Weren't going to kill us. People started pulling out drugs from God only knows where, and we're literally laying in the yard in the hot sun getting high.
2: Turned out to be really an astonishing story. I mean, at any point, the military could have overwhelmed this group of resisting black prisoners. The decisions were made not to do it. The high command realized this story could grow much bigger, and with the resistance to the war growing, they just didn't want to start drawing even greater attention to this whole racial issue in Vietnam. So the military played it low-key, and the riot basically lasted for most of September.
3: At that point, the decision was made to send in a company in a riot control formation to use tear gas. That ended it all. After it was all over, we knew who the ringleaders were, and we took care of them.
4: U.S. military sources in Saigon said today that six Negro soldiers involved in a riot at the Long Binh stockade will be tried for conspiracy to commit murder. The charges stem from the slaying of...
5: After the riot, I felt bad about it. I have regrets. And I felt disappointed because we didn't accomplish anything other than tearing something up, like a child would tear up a toy. We just blew off steam, that's all. And we only made our bed harder than what it was before.
6: Presenting the sounds of 68 on the American Forces Vietnam Network.
7: When I come home, I kind of left all of that behind me. It was just one of those hush-hush stories. It's not like describing a battle. There was nothing heroic about it. Families just don't like to think about their sons marching off to war. Instead of marching off to war, he marches off into a stockade.
5: Today, I am 69 years old, and I'm still angry about the way the military treated its own citizens. I still feel that something had to be done. I guess I was just trying to prove that I'm a human being. I'm over it now, but it took a long time.

0: None of the inmates in our story were ever charged by the military for their participation in the riot. This is the first time they're telling their stories publicly. Richard Perdomo eventually came home and opened a tattoo shop in Tennessee. Scott Riley beat a heroin addiction and now works as a chef at a drug rehab clinic in New York City. Jimmy Childress spent about 30 years of his life in and out of prison. He worked as a welder, among other things, and he's now retired in Kansas City. As American forces pulled out of Vietnam in 1973, the LBJ stockade was transferred to the Vietnamese government, which turned it into a drug rehabilitation center. Today, the area where it stood is now a manufacturing park. To see photographs of the stockade and of characters in our story, go to our website, radiodiaries.org. This story was produced by Sarah Kate Kramer, with me, Joe Richman, and Nellie Gillis. Our editors are Deborah George and Ben Shapiro. Thanks to Professor Gerald Goodwin, whose op-ed in the New York Times led us to this story. And thanks to historian Kimberly Phillips, who wrote a book about black resistance in the military. Radio Diaries is part of PRX's Radiotopia. We have support from the National Endowment for the Humanities, National Endowment for the Arts, and our listeners like you. 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Thanks for listening.
1: I remember it was a beautiful day, and I remember there was this joy everywhere.
2: It was just all in all a fantastically beautiful day.
3: And as a 16-year-old, how would you have found out about the protest? Are there posters at record store?
2: No.

0: my friend Mike Evans and I, two of the young ladies we were dating, they knew about it, so we went with them.
1: I bet you're wondering how I knew. History is a story. It comes from the word histoire. And as D.H. Carr said, it's a dialogue between the past and the present. Well, I'm Grace Boggs, and I'm an awfully old woman, and I was born nearly 100 years ago. So in 1963, I was 48 years old.
2: The whole center city of Detroit was being cleared of blacks to make way for urban renewal. The freeway construction had begun, so there was a lot of unrest. I'm Reverend Dr. Nicholas Hood, Sr. I was 40 then.
0: I'm Ron Scott. I was 16 in 1963. I had had a gun pulled on me and put a shotgun in my face when I was 13 years old as part of the mayor of the city of Detroit's crackdown on crime, which was really cracking down on a number of African Americans. So it was very significant to me.
1: We started holding meetings in churches once a week to announce the march. And incredibly, the whole state became involved.
3: My name is Jennifer Wynn. I was 15 in 1963. And I had a social studies teacher by the name of Miss Norton. She was very strict and she was very conservative. She always wore a dark color and like the old nurse's shoes. And she always would talk about John F. Kennedy and Martin Luther King. She made an assignment for us to go to the walk. And if you didn't do the assignment, you know, you would fail the class. So, you know, this is in June. It was like, okay, well, you know, I got to go.
1: Well, I think the struggle for rights had been a struggle for integration, and now we were struggling about what kind of society were we going to have in this country and who was going to lead it.
3: So I had to walk up to Dexter, take the Dexter bus, and it would take me all the way downtown. That was a 45-minute ride. At that time, you know, you could ride the bus by yourself. You didn't have to worry about anyone trying to kidnap you or say anything bad to you because everyone was very nice at that time. And it was just crowded. I had never seen so many people in all my life. And we just started walking.
2: I invited our church to join the march with me. And we joined the march at about 1 or 1:30 on that Sunday. They'd already been going. And we walked the 4 or 5 miles of the route, singing all the way. And everybody we saw, even the people on the sides watching, were singing. Much to our surprise, when we arrived at Cobo Hall, there were so many people crowding inside the building that the line of marches where I was were turned down behind Cobo Hall. Crowded, they were all the way to the river.
4: And were you able to hear what was happening?
2: No, actually, in all honesty, I didn't get in. They did have speakers, but in those days, electronics weren't as advanced as they are today.
5: My good friend, Reverend C.L. Franklin, and all of the officers and members of the Detroit Council of Human Rights, ladies and gentlemen, I cannot begin to say to you this afternoon how thrilled I am, and I cannot begin to tell you the deep joy that comes to my heart as I participate with you in what I consider the largest and greatest demonstration for freedom ever held in the United States.
1: To me, it was more significant than the March on Washington because people remember the speeches of a big shot speaking on August 28th. I mean, it was the organization, it was the involvement of people, it was the connection with the local struggle that was so important.
5: I have a dream this afternoon that one day right here in Detroit, Negroes will be able to buy a house or rent a house anywhere that their money will carry them, and they will be able to get a job.
0: It really wasn't just about that. I have a dream. It really was a march. For instance, that year, 1963, there was a woman who was a sex worker who was killed by the name of Cynthia Scott. She was African American. The cop that killed her was white. And people got very upset about that because she was just kind of wantonly shot down. And they challenged it with that without even raising the question about whether she was a prostitute. She was a human being. Today, in many cases, people want to know, well, was this guy a good guy? Was he a bad guy? The value of human life, I think, has changed to some degree.
5: We will be able to achieve this new day when all of God's children, black men and white men, Jews and Gentiles, Protestants and Catholics, will be able to join hands and sing with the Negroes in the spiritual of all, free at last, free at last. Thank God Almighty.
0: I just remember the fact that Detroit, in its essence, was a place that could help transform the world. And I think that's similarly the case today.
5: I have a dream.
6: Zach Rosen produced that story called The Dream Before the Dream, Detroit 1963. This is PRX Remix.
7: This is Bird Note. When waterfowl are in decline, hunters are some of the first people to sound the alarm and fund the recovery. Jared Hinson is a project manager with Ducks Unlimited, a nonprofit hunting and conservation group.
8: The North American model of conservation puts the bulk of the responsibility to fund conservation on hunters, because hunters in general are the consumptive users of those habitats, and they're just more willing to give money to that cause.
7: That money not only comes from hunting license sales, but also taxes on gear.
8: So guns, ammo, binoculars, all those sporting goods that you would use for hunting, a portion of that tax goes to the states, and they can then allocate that into conservation funding.
7: Financial support is just one way that hunters contribute to habitat management.
8: Waterfowl biologists and scientists have been leveraging hunters for data for almost 100 years now. The big thing now is avian influenza. Hunters are some of the first to see the impacts of that in the field, especially since the main vector for it is waterfowl. And so hunters really play a big role in disease monitoring.
7: Learn more about how hunters support wildlife conservation in Season 8 of Bring Birds Back, available in your favorite podcast app and on our website, birdnote.org. I'm Jazzy Johnson.

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3: 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Thank you.

0: the British their final surrender in New York City after the signing of the peace treaty in 1783. Soon as the celebrations were over, Washington gathered his officers together in French's Tavern.
1: With a heart full of love and gratitude, I now take leave of you. I most devoutly wish that your latter days may be as prosperous and happy as your former ones have been glorious and honorable. I cannot come to each of you, but shall feel obliged if each of you will come and take me by the hand.
2: After the Revolutionary War, George Washington stood at the height of his military power. He was victorious, celebrated, and still in command of the army. At that moment, he could have seized control and installed himself as a dictator like Julius Caesar. Instead,
0: he gave that talk where everyone in the tavern was crying. He gets an officer's salute on his way out. He takes a barge across and he rides immediately. Greeted in every town as a conquering hero. Rode down to where Congress was then meeting in Annapolis and offered his resignation.
2: And then he went home.
0: He promised his wife that he'd be home by Christmas and rode through 2 days and to get back to Mount Vernon. He kept that promise. That was who he was.
2: Like the Roman leader Cincinnatus, who stepped away from his office and returned to his farm, Washington showed that true greatness lies not only in wielding power, but in knowing when to give it up. Hello, friends. I'm Jeffrey Rosen, President and CEO of the National Constitution Center, and this is Pursuit, the Founder's Guide to Happiness. Today's episode is Resolution, George Washington and the Discipline of Letting Go. We'll be joined by Ed Larson, Pulitzer Prize-winning author of The Return of George Washington, Uniting the States, 1783 to 1789. We'll also hear from filmmaker Ken Burns, who reflects on giving power up rather than trying to accumulate more. Ed Larson, it is an honor to welcome you to Pursuit. We're here to talk about George Washington, the greatest man of his age who embodied virtue. And one of the central virtues that he embodied was the fact that he gave up power at the close of the war and after his second term.
0: It's so great to be with you. So great to be with the National Constitution Center. George Washington was an extraordinary, extraordinary man in the sense that he embodied virtue. Now, you said greatest man of his age. I'd put Ben Franklin as his equal. I think it's a pair. And they recognized this in each other. One thing Benjamin Franklin recognized in Washington, even though he disagreed on certain things like slavery, he did recognize that Washington had this tremendous virtue. And chief among them was that he did not cling to power. Like Ben Franklin, they were happy, content, satisfied in their own skin. And he studied virtue. Even as a child, he liked the classics. He loved reading Shakespeare, loved plays. The first thing he ever wrote was when he was young, he copied a book of virtue. And to him, self-control was central to these virtues. Now, Washington had grown up not expecting to inherit the plantation. He thought he would have to make his own way and became a surveyor, surveying land for Fairfax, but while out there buying the best parcels, because back then in America, the future lay on the frontier. So if he could acquire land, he could work up wealth. Back then, they had everything in your family in Virginia went to the first son. And George Washington was not the first son. He had older brothers. Fortunately for America, not for them, but for America, they died. And he ended up inheriting the plantation. But because he didn't know he was going to inherit the plantation, he had to make his own way. He ended up inheriting it and marrying the richest widow in Virginia. And that brought him wealth a different way. But he'd learned these virtues. And the virtue was he recognized who he was and he was comfortable. He listened to others. He weighed their advice and then moved forward based on that. He did this his whole life. It's why he wanted a cabinet that he listened to. It's why during the war, he would gather together all his chief lieutenants and talk about a battle ahead of time, listen to it, and move forward. So in that sense, because he recognized his own strengths and weaknesses and always wanted the good for the common weal, because those were virtues that were captured in Shakespeare and were captured in the classics. He liked living on his plantation. He did not covet power. He was a member of the Continental Congress. After the Lexington Concord, the British were driven back to Boston, which was then like an island, a little peninsula of land, but it was like an island. And there were about 5,000 of them, 15,000 Continental militia from Rhode Island, Massachusetts, New Hampshire, Connecticut, surrounded them. And the Continental Congress decided they needed to nationalize that and not make this a regional war. So at John Adams and Ben Franklin's urging, they chose George Washington because he was a bit of a hero as the head of the Virginia militia during the French and Indian War. They put him in charge, but he vowed from the beginning that he would only serve as long as the war continued, that Congress was in control. Congress, which was the Republican government, it was representative of the colonies. And on every stop, he'd give a speech and he said, I'm only doing this under Congress and I will resign as soon as the war is over. So he did that. He made that pledge repeatedly and he kept his words. During the Revolution, British propagandists would continually say, why are you revolting against England? Why are you just going to change one monarch, King George, for another one, King George Washington? Because rebel leaders always become tyrants, and they would point to Oliver Cromwell in the English Civil War. They point to Caesar. Washington said, I'm not that way.
2: In March 1783 at Newburgh, Washington rejects an opportunity for him to set himself up as a military dictator in response to a suspected coup and appeals for virtue and patience on the part of the soldiers.
0: The troops had not been paid for years, and they weren't paid because Congress simply didn't have the money, because Congress did not have the power to tax. They didn't have the power to impose tariffs. They had no way to raise money. They relied on donations, as it were. Requisitions was the term they used, from the colonies or states. But very few states were actually paying them because Congress had no way to enforce it. And with the threat over from England, from the British, with the treaty coming, the states just stopped paying. So the Congress didn't have any money. And they also not just owed the veterans their due, the soldiers there too, they owned the creditors and foreign countries. And so to the extent they had any money, they paid it off to the foreign countries that they owed money to, like Holland, the Netherlands. And so there was this organized effort. Some people placed it on Horatio Gates. It was certainly some of Horatio Gates' lieutenants. They hoped to get Washington there as a leader. If not Washington, they were going with Gates. And so Washington knows exactly what's happening, and he orders the meeting canceled, and then he authorizes a later one, and he goes prepared. John Adams later said about George Washington, and John Adams knew him well because not only did he work with him during the Revolution, but he served as vice president when Washington was president, and he watched him up close. And he said that George Washington was the greatest political actor he'd ever seen in his life. He was pitch perfect. He was not a great speaker, though some of his writings are very good. But he was a great actor, which because he loved to watch plays, loved plays better than anything. So he was prepared, and he even has the style set. He gives his initial statement, and nobody had ever seen him wear glasses before. And he, right midway, he pulls out the glasses and puts them on. He says, to read a letter from one congressman saying he would back trying to get money to pay the troops. As he puts on the glasses, he says, you know, I have not only grown gray in service of my country, he was only like 50, but I have also grown blind. This act of showing vulnerability to the troops. And his speech there diffused a coup by the troops. The coup would have been successful, but he diffused the revolution with this call to Republican virtue that we are different. We revolted against a monarchy, We revolted against authoritarian rule. We will have authoritarian rule if we have a coup by the military. We have to trust in the Republican government, and I will do whatever I can to get payments to the troops. Eventually, it took a new constitution to do that. But he made that point at Newburgh. And to capture how important that was, we tend to think about either the Declaration of Independence or the Constitution as the birthplace of the Republic. Philadelphia, where the National Constitution Center is. But these veterans who were there to hear Washington's talk later said Newburgh was the birthplace of the Republic.
2: And then in June 1783, he issues that crucial circular letter where he calls for an indissoluble union of the states, a sacred regard to public justice, the adoption of peace establishment, and the prevalence of that pacific and friendly disposition among the people of the United States, which will induce them to forget their local prejudices and policies to make those mutual concessions which are requisite to the general prosperity, and in some instances to sacrifice their individual advantages to the interest of the community.
0: And then you add to that, Washington stays on as commander, and in one of his final acts, he writes the circular letter to the states, which is a plea for Republican virtue that we need a stronger government. The Articles of Confederation do not work. We need a national government. And that circular letter was sent to all the governors of all 13 states. They were asked to publicize it, and he did this as a retiring commander-in-chief because they knew that the British were going to leave New York and then he was going to resign. And that circular letter to the states became the best-known public document of the age, second only to the Declaration of Independence. And if you went to 4th of July ceremonies all across America during the years from 1783 to the Constitution, during those 4 or 5 years, two documents typically would be read, the Declaration of Independence and the Circular Letter to the States. And both are pleas for Republican virtue. Both capture the sense that the people are sovereign and the people should rule, not an authoritarian, not a George Washington, not any other military leader, not a Horatio Gates. The people should rule through their elected representative. The idea of rule of law, the idea of popular sovereignty through a fairly elected representatives, that is captured in both documents. The other thing I would add is John Adams' Thoughts on Government pamphlet, which comes out in April of that year. And that captures all these same things. And Washington embraced this Thoughts on Government by Adams. That was the sense coming out of that year.
2: So fascinating. Washington's conception of Republican virtue as the rule of law, ruled by the people rather than by a sovereign or a Caesar or a king. And for Washington, political self-government required personal self-government.
0: And he had vowed to step down. And so as soon as the British did their final surrender in New York City, after the signing of the peace treaty in 1783, Washington offered his resignation, and then it was late in December. He didn't even stay for the celebrations. He'd become to be known in America as America's Fabius, which was a Roman general who had this process of retreating before a superior enemy to wear them down, which is how Washington won the Revolutionary War. Now he became known as Cincinnatius. That was the Roman general who had twice, when Rome was threatened, left his farm and led the armies to save Rome and then resigned and retired. And as a result of that, that's why they had the Society of Cincinnatius that became the Society of the former officers of the Revolutionary War and their oldest descendants, capturing this sense that we, the American military, are not there in a republic to take power, to rule it as so many places. We are there to serve under a Republican government, and then retire. And, of course, this town of Cincinnati in Ohio was named in honor of this person who became first in war, first in peace, and first in the hearts of the countrymen, as much because he resigned power as because he led the revolution and then led the country.
2: Fascinating. Why was Union important to Washington?
0: Remember, he had fought battles, most of the battles actually, more battles were fought in New Jersey than any place else. He'd fought in Massachusetts. He'd fought battles in Pennsylvania. Of course, in Virginia, famously, Yorktown was down there. There were battles in New York, major battles. So he'd moved around and he'd gotten to know the governors of all these states and worked very closely with them. Governor Clinton of New York was probably his closest friend. Governor Clinton famously named his two children. One was George Washington Clinton and the other was Martha Washington Clinton, the daughter. And he viewed himself as an American. The two first people to use that term to apply to themselves were Washington and Franklin. Washington had called himself a Virginian, but now he called himself an American. And he believed that the country was stronger and better as a unified whole. Indeed, that's why he went to the Constitutional Convention. That's why Ben Franklin went to the Constitutional Convention. They believed we needed a national market economy, that we were all really Americans.
1: In contemplating the causes which may disturb our union, it occurs as a matter of serious concern that any ground should have been furnished for characterizing parties by geographical discriminations, Northern and Southern, Atlantic and Western, whence designing men may endeavor to excite a belief that there is a real difference of local interests and views.
0: And he thought the diversity of the whole would make the country more resilient against faction taking over, against tyranny, against a ruler, because he feared that somebody like a Patrick Henry wanted to peel off just the South where he could have some sort of authoritarian rule, a slavetocracy of some sort. Washington liked the fact that Pennsylvania and New York, New England was different, and that that diversity would help keep the freedom of the whole, and that the balance between the Senate, which was elected by the states back then, not by the people, and the House of Representatives from small districts, and a president who believed in Republican virtue, and a court. He thought that sort of balance would keep individual freedom. Because really, when you think about it, all men are created equal and endowed by their creator with certain inalienable rights. Among these are life, liberty, and the pursuit of happiness. And happiness for them didn't mean going to Vegas and having a good time. Happiness meant virtue, not intruding on others. Jefferson used that phrase, pursuit of happiness, rather than property, which some of the state constitutions use, because for him, happiness is broader than property. It's not just getting things. And part of that is having virtue. So virtue is the center of the Declaration of Independence, and the purpose is not to serve kings. Really, when you think about it, divine right of kings is idea that was before it, the idea that the Stuarts were playing with, that the, was picked up by the Georges in England, that was prominent under Louis the 14th, 15th, and 16th in France. This is all the people just serve us. Now, as Washington perceived it, the Declaration of Independence, the whole purpose of the revolution was just the reverse.
2: Absolutely inspiring. Tell us about Washington's idea about the relation between personal self-government and political self-government as expressed in his farewell address.
0: He agreed with all of the key revolutionary leaders. These same sentiments were expressed by Thomas Jefferson, by John Adams, by Benjamin Franklin. They all believed it deeply. You needed virtuous leaders and you needed virtuous people. They went hand in hand. So you need self-control. You can't have leaders that are grasping and seeking after power for themselves or for their friends. And he had people in mind in his private letters, examples of people who did not have Republican virtue, were seeking after their own power and their own gain. It's pretty clear that he has Patrick Henry in mind. And later, Alexander Hamilton, who believed similarly, and Thomas Jefferson had Aaron Burr in mind. And Washington had all the fame he could possibly want, as did Ben Franklin and Thomas Jefferson and John Adams. Well, John Adams never had as much as he wanted, but for most people, it would have been satisfactory. But they all believed that the people needed to retain virtue. That's why Thomas Jefferson was so big, as you'd say, on having farmers, agrarian republic, because he thought that small landowners instinctively had this sense of popular virtue. In their private letters, Washington would express this, that he had to demonstrate the self-control.
2: Franklin and Washington note that all previous republics have gone the way of Greece and Rome, and citizens have surrendered their liberties to tyrants like Caesar in exchange for cheap luxuries and bread and circuses. At the end of his presidential term, in his farewell address, and at the end of his life, did Washington believe that Americans were capable of virtuous self-mastery, or did he think that we too might go the way of Greece and Rome?
0: I think he was hopeful, simply given his nature. At the end of his life, he was concerned. He hated the rise of partisanship, but he was very concerned because the Constitution doesn't conceive of partisan politics. That is, two political parties dominating Congress, the president being a partisan role. He always tried to serve as nonpartisan as president. That's why he had a mixed cabinet of different people. When the Congress first started, the members were not elected, and it's not designed to be elected under partisan tickets. He complains about that in his wonderful farewell address, that this partisanship, the Constitution wasn't drafted for it, it doesn't encapsulate Republican virtue. People should vote for the best person for the job. The officers later formed this organization, the Society of Cincinnatius. So the society of officers going forward that viewed themselves as creating a new leadership group for America, they didn't call themselves the Society of Washington. They were picking one aspect of Washington to represent. And that was the Republican virtue of the Cincinnatius version of George Washington.
1: Gentlemen, in every act of my administration, I have sought the happiness of my fellow citizens. My system for the attainment of this object has uniformly been to overlook all personal, local, and partial considerations. George Washington, in a letter to Boston selectmen in 1795.
2: When we return, we'll hear from Ken Burns about how Washington's choice set the path for America's future.

0: This is Pursuit, the Founder's Guide to Happiness. I'm Jeffrey Rosen.
1: I anticipate with pleasing expectation that retreat in which I promise myself to realize without alloy the sweet enjoyment of partaking in the midst of my fellow citizens, the benign influence of good laws under a free government, the ever favorite object of my heart, and the happy reward, as I trust, of our mutual cares, labors, and dangers.
0: When George Washington stepped away from the presidency and relinquished power, he embodied the classical virtue of self-mastery, overcoming his own interests in the service of the public good. Here's filmmaker Ken Burns, who's been working on the American Revolution documentary series that premieres November 16th, 2025.
2: When I was making the Franklin film, I thought, oh, man, he's as important as Washington. I've just finished the revolution. I go, no, we don't have a country without him. We just don't have a country without him. And first of all, has a presence and a rectitude about him that is so impressive. He's taller than everybody else, but he uses it in a very subtle and, I think, elegant way. And even though he's got a Virginian's prejudice of hating New Englanders, he realizes that some of his best fighters are the New Englanders. He's got a Virginia planters, enslavers thing about, I don't want any blacks in my army. As Jane Kaminsky said, he has the hard no of a Virginia planter, but he's willing to revise it when he realizes, I need these men, and they fought well, and they've already fought well before I showed up on the scene. He's able to understand his role in relationship to Congress, and he's able to inspire his soldiers at the deepest level when their enlistments are out. He is indispensable to every aspect of this project. We wouldn't be here. John Adams had even asked him to take a kind of royal, kingly or princely title, and he said, President of the United States is enough. And I think at the end of the day, George Washington, for all the flaws, he understood it, and we have a country thanks to him.
0: So powerful. Just doing the work without expectation as to result.
2: That's exactly right. And I think where we've gotten off is that we think it is about the reward at the end of the journey, but it's actually the journey. Process is the most important thing. I mean, we have an unfortunate thing in which we believe that you measure richness by one measuring stick, and there are so many. I am rich in daughters. I am rich in freedom from the vagaries of the thing that my profession calls the industry. I own all of my films because I made sacrifices that permitted that to happen. It meant somebody didn't say, you need to make this longer or shorter. There's not been that suit, as they're called in the industry, behind giving notes. We have scholars, and they say, didn't get that right, or it wasn't Thursday night, it was early Friday morning, or it was 4, not 6. Filmmaking is becoming very, very simple for me these days. Not that I know the answer, I don't. I can make a decision on the end of Tuesday and Wednesday morning, and what idiot made that thing? But I know to say what idiot made that thing. I'm not imprisoned by the need to defend something that's not defendable. And I'm also certain if it is defendable that I'll say, nope, that's the way we're going to do it, at least for now. Those are really important things to be improved on as you're telling complex histories of the United States, which happens to be my calling. And I feel extremely lucky that by age 22, I knew what I was supposed to be doing. But you cannot continue it without a certain degree of resolution and freedom from expectations of others. And that's a really hard thing. You want to develop more and more sense of wishing to be educated. It's about the act of resolution combined with action, combined with the discipline to stay with it. Less is almost always more.
1: Promote, then, as an object of primary importance, institutions for the general diffusion of knowledge. In proportion as the structure of government gives force to public opinion, it is essential that public opinion should be enlightened.
0: In his list of 13 virtues, Ben Franklin defined resolution with a memorable catchphrase, "Resolve to perform what you ought, perform without fail what you resolve." It inspired me to write a song about resolution, "Do What You Resolve." Here's baritone James Martin with Jennifer Blythe at the piano.

Thanks for listening, friends. I'm thrilled that my new book is out in October 2025. It's called The Pursuit of Liberty: How Hamilton versus Jefferson Ignited the Lasting Battle Over Power in America. Please order online or check it out at a bookstore near you. Pursuit, The Founder's Guide to Happiness, is produced by PRX Productions for the National Constitution Center. From PRX, the team is Genevieve Sponsler, Courtney Florentine, David Newtown, Sandra Lopez Monsalve, Tommy Bazarian, and Pedro Rafael Rosado. The executive producer of PRX Productions is Jocelyn Gonzalez. The voice actor is Charlie Warren. From the NCC, our team is Annie Stone, Griffin Ritchie, and Bill Pollack. Music and lyrics by Jeffrey Rosen, with arrangements by Greg Stroman. The songs and incidental music feature baritone James Martin, with Jennifer Blythe at the piano, and Greg Stroman on trombone for the theme song. I'm Jeffrey Rosen. In our next episode, The Life of Alexander Hamilton, with historian Stephen Knott. 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

0: Captain John Campbell is a U.S. Marine who was deployed to southern Afghanistan in 2010 and 2011. He spoke to Balaj Gardi on November 5, 2010, at Patrol Base Talib John in Helmand Province, Afghanistan. Balaj Gardi is a member of Base Track, an experimental media project that followed 1-8, 1st Battalion, 8th Marines, over the course of their 7-month tour.
1: Captain John Campbell, Bravo Company, 1st Battalion, 8th Marines. I'm from Denton, Maryland. I'm 30 years old. I like being dirty, and green's my favorite color. You know, that's kind of my standard response. Just always kind of, I don't know, appealed to me, I guess, over, you know, growing up. I don't really have any, except for my grandfather's in World War II, you know, not a whole lot of military history, service history in my family, but just kind of something that appealed to me, both for the kind of leadership and challenge aspects, you know. And then I grew up near the Naval Academy in Annapolis, so like I went there on a field trip when I was younger, and then I got into high school. I realized that I had good enough grades to go there, so just kind of went from there, you know. And I chose the Marine Corps because much more oriented on people. As well as an additional challenge rather than technology that the Navy did, as well as, you know, I like to think I'm good at what I do, and that is important. That's why I chose to be an infantry officer as well. This is my third deployment. This is my first one to Afghanistan. Two to Iraq. I was a platoon commander and then an XO briefly in 2004-2005, and then I was an advisor in 2006. Theater wise, I mean, the people are different. It's a lot harder to get around logistically. A lot more challenging. The terrain is much more diverse and, you know, different from place to place. At least from, you know, in Iraq, even both times I was in the same general area, it was pretty flat, open, easy to move around. People here don't expect as much, you know, because they haven't been here as long. And there's obviously, we're trying to establish or kind of reinforce something that really didn't exist, you know, before we came and before we tried to work. Whereas in Iraq, you know, at least had a functioning infrastructure and government, and, you know, it was a little bit easier to kind of work through that piece. The enemy here are a lot different. I mean, they actually, you know, they like to fight. They stay in fight depending on, you know, what we can bring to bear on them, which, you know, in Iraq it was usually as soon as we would shoot back, you know, guys would take off in the open. When I was in Fallujah, I mean, obviously that was a lot different because guys were, you know, stuck in houses and stuff like that. So, you know, they obviously didn't have anywhere to go. But the one, you know, at the platoon op, you know, there's a little bit of company influence because those guys are based out of where the company headquarters in. So it's their, you know, it's the platoon commander's bad luck to be here. That one's coming up. We're trying to do, we've got a known enemy fighting position and observation position and kind of a line they occupy every time we patrol south. You know, there's a large, you know, 800 to 1,000 meter open area between two ridge lines that you can't really, I mean, as soon as you walk into that, there's no cover for, you know, 800 meters. So they kind of line the southern ridge line. Every time we go down far enough, you know, they'll start shooting at us, you know, and we'll shoot back, and then we'll kind of maneuver a little bit. But we can't really close with those guys unless we commit a significant number of assets because of that open ground. So what we're trying to do is we're going out over two nights, going down partway, trying to occupy an abandoned compound with a squad. They're going to stay there all day, hole up, you know, not doing a whole lot of observation, you know, staying inside the building, the idea being that nobody knows they're there, and then inserting actually into the enemy fighting position the next morning. So setting up an ambush in their actual, or right near their actual positions. Because based on the aircraft, how we've been watching them and talking to the local populace and the things that we've seen, they don't sit there all night. You know, they show up at like 8 o'clock in the morning, kind of sit there for, you know, from like 8 to 1600 or 1700, and then they take off. Or if they see us come down there, then they, you know, ride their motorbikes and kind of occupy. So the idea is getting in at night, waiting through a whole day, and then the following night it's a short movement, getting into position, and then we'll actually, platoon commander's going to push a squad out at daylight, so they see us coming south. We'll carry a significant amount of, you know, machine guns and mortars and stuff that we don't normally take if we're going up north. So it looks like we're going south. Yeah, we'll see. and stuff. Yeah, you know, stuff always works out a little bit differently than I think it does. But last time we went down there, we put guys in at night on the other side, and they went into an occupied compound, and they sat there. We had some snipers and machine guns in there. They talked to the family. They had the ANA talk to the family and say, hey, you know, we're going to come in here for a couple hours. They put them in, you know, family was in the room. And then we sent a squad out on the other side, out patrolling. And they knew that we had sent guys out at night, and they sent somewhere, but they didn't know where they were. So that's kind of, and then we had very good success. Once that the kind of maneuver squad got down, they got in contact. The guys in the building were able to engage very effectively. So kind of what we're trying to do this time with the longer spade is get those guys into a building or an ambush, a covered position, a concealed position. For being here in Afghanistan, obviously it's tied directly to what I want the company to do and what that's how that's tied into the battalion piece. Being able to get out of here, being able to show them the guys in the company and talk to them about specific tangible things that we have accomplished while we're here. That's important, you know, obviously important long-term strategically for us to be successful and, you know, in a couple years get out of Afghanistan or support Afghanistan on a limited basis, you know, with you know, successfully, but also it's important for those guys to be able to look back and say, you know, hey, you know, I watched this village go from where they wouldn't talk to me and they didn't have anything to now they've got one or two wells, they're very friendly, and all their crops are going, and they go back and forth to the district center. And, like, actually be able to talk guys tangibly what they did, you know, as well as, you know, hey, you know, he also killed some bad guys and created that space. You know, it's important for them long-term mentally because we got a lot of young guys being able to kind of reflect and say, hey, you know, for a combat stress, PTSD type stuff, you know, hey, yeah, we actually did something while we were there. We just weren't there for 7 months getting shot at and getting blown up. For me personally, you know, I still got some time left in the battalion when we get back. So, I mean, obviously I'd like to stay a company commander or move to one of the other, you know, jobs in the battalion, but, you know, that's not really up to me so much. So I'm happy. I'm happy to stay in the Marine Corps as long as I'm having fun. I don't know what else I would do at this point. So.
0: 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More photographs, video, and interviews can be found at basetrack.org.

her 1979 book of essays, The White Album, Joan Didion wrote, "We tell ourselves stories in order to live." 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

0: Haley?
1: I found out about Haley during a basketball game. My girlfriend Stephanie called me to say, I'm pregnant. I sat down on a bench and looked straight up at the sky. At the time, Steph was 19 and I was only 16.
2: Morning.
1: Some people said, there's another way out for my girlfriend to get an abortion, but we couldn't do that.
0: Haley, talk.
2: How you slept?
1: Haley is mad adorable, mad lovable.
3: Boo-boo-baba.
4: Are you sitting on her bobo?
1: Haley and Steph live about 45 minutes away from me in Brighton Beach with Steph's mom.
4: Hold her, you're gonna get dizzy.
1: The first month, I didn't know how to hold her. She felt too small for my arms.
4: All right.
5: Come over here.
1: Haley was afraid of me too. The moment she was on my lap, she cried. I just give it back to Steph. I felt useless. It was like me not being there on the weekdays meant their bond grew bigger than mine.
0: We had our up and downs about me being a parent to my daughter, and you would be upset.
4: You don't lie, but you would be lazy. You know, I did everything.
1: The feeding, the diaper changes, the waking up in the middle of the night, Steph did it all. And me, I slacked off. Sometimes I disappear and take long walks.
4: I think because you were scared. I was scared too, but I had to do it. It's your responsibility. You're her father. I'm telling you, like, come on. Like, she has to recognize you. She has to know who you are.
1: I'm trying to be a better father these days.
6: Yo, what up, bro? Oh, yeah.
1: I have four brothers, and here's the thing. Three of them, they also had daughters at a young age. Alila, and Elise, and Abigail.
0: Where's who?
7: Haley.
0: Haley's not here. She's with her mom right now.
1: All my brothers are still with their girlfriends. And growing up, my nieces would call me, Theo, Theo. I loved it. But being an uncle is really different from being un padre.
0: How you been, bro?
8: Like, I'm good. I'm chilling right now with Abby, look.

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1: So long.
2: Hello?
3: Yeah.
2: Come
3: on. Go ahead.
2: He picks up right away, and we start talking. I ask him why he left Gustavo and me.
4: It doesn't matter if I'm not home anymore. I told you, you guys can call me anytime you want, any day you want, but you have never done that, huh?
2: I guess, but he doesn't call us either. And why does he never ask about my daughter, Haley? I ask him if he honestly thought he was a good dad.
3: No, mijito, no.
4: No, my son. No.
3: No,
4: I was not a good father, my son. Providing anything you wanted is not the same as being a good father. I always put work first, and on my days off, I would head to the streets to be with my friends. I never took you guys to the park. I drank. I don't know why drinking was the way I had fun.
2: My dad worked at a pizza shop 10 to 12 hours a day. And would come home with his whole body hurting.
4: I'm really happy to know that you're fine. But regarding the other stuff, I'm not really happy about it. Do you understand?
1: Sí. ¿Cómo sus hijos te decepcionaron?
2: How have your sons disappointed you?
3: Mira, Gustavo, ¿dónde está?
4: Look at Gustavo. Look where he's at. Do you think I'm happy that at 16, while he's in school, he already has a baby?
1: No.
4: And you? The same. You think I'm happy about you having a baby at 16 also?
1: No.
4: You don't realize how you ruined your life. Having a child at your young age, what kind of future do you have now? Now you have to put your child first.
2: What do I say to the dad that thinks my life is ruined just because I have a daughter by my side? That my brothers and I have no future? I can't accept that. I want to say to him, we're going to prove you wrong. Since my home life wasn't the best when I was a kid, the place where I got my energy was MS-88, my middle school in Park Slope. I go visit my old counselor, Miss Brown.
5: How's life?
6: Well, it's different now. Way different than when I used to come to see you.
2: I used to spend 3 periods a week in her room just talking.
6: Now I got a daughter too.
5: Oh, congratulations. Yeah. How old?
6: She's 10 months now.
5: Okay, so did having a baby change your life?
6: Yeah, my focus, my...
5: It's not about you anymore.
2: I tell Ms. Brown about talking to my dad.
5: So your father can maybe never be the man you wanted him to be. Maybe growing up his life was hard, and maybe he never got over it. And sometimes when you don't get over things growing up, you then affect your children, and you continue the cycle. Despite everything, you have the qualities that matter the most.
2: Right now, I'm finishing high school and looking for a good job, managing inventory or working for the city. I'm saving money because my dream is to manage music talent, big time music talent. I even have a recording studio in my bedroom.
6: It's 2:11 in the morning and I'm already still recording and recording.
2: I stay up really late, editing songs, and stare at the screen until my eyes hurt. But sometimes, I worry that all this work won't add up to success. Someday, I'd love to have enough money to buy a house in upstate New York, where Haley has a room of her own. But at least, I have enough money to throw her a birthday party.
7: Happy birthday!
2: Haley is a year old now. She blows kisses and gives me high fives. She's starting to recognize me.
7: Good, Haley, for you.
2: One thing Stephanie told me the other day is that Haley is starting to look like her grandfather, Stephanie's father.
6: How long did he hold you for?
8: She said for a couple of minutes and just gave it back to her.
6: Only one time?
8: Yeah. That's it.
6: Did your dad not being there affect you?
8: I mean, I didn't get my high school diploma.

0: did want it dead. I did want one so badly. Because all my friends had one. I always seen them get picked up by them in school. They will have someone to go hug. And I never had that. I never had a dad to come and say stuff, you know. That's why I hate guys that run away from their daughters or sons. That just makes me not want to believe anybody. Because they could just run away from you at any point of their life.
1: When she told me this, I felt like crying for the things her father did and the things I've done. Like when Haley caught a fever and I wasn't there to take her to the doctor, or when I skipped out to play basketball. Those were moments I miss with my daughter.
2: Hey, you want daddy? Let me speak.
3: You want to speak,
2: man? Hey, dad.
3: You want the mic.
1: But you know, I haven't run away. Not like my dad. Or Steph's dad. And I never want to. I want to be the best father I can be. And I think I'm 60, maybe 70% of the way there. I'm falling in love with Haley every time I'm with her. But I only see her on the weekends. After I graduate high school, I want to give her more of my time. She deserves it.
2: Say thank you. Tell him and good job to the guys that are doing it, right?
4: Thank you.
2: Say thank you.
5: Thank you.
4: Huh? Thank you? You said thank you?
1: Thank you? Those were her first words. For WNYC, I'm rookie reporter Marvin Ramos.
6: So I was at a family reunion this summer, hanging out with my little cousin, Gavin, and we were just messing around, and he does this amazing T-Rex impersonation. So I recorded it, and it's just this nice little moment that we had.

Oh, man, there's another T-Rex still left in the world.

0: killed. And you're gonna be dead. Oh man, I hate them, okay?
1: Okay.
2: Oh man, it ate someone.
0: Now you run and say, ah, gang.
3: Ah! I'm David Weinberg, and you're listening to Random Tape.
4: Hello. Very good, how are you?
5: I'm in Windsor, Massachusetts, a town along Route 9, nestled deep in the Berkshire Mountains. The town is home to just under 900 people and a couple shops. One of those shops is Sangar General Store, owned and operated by Prem Sangar. Prem doesn't fit the typical general store owner mold. Heck, she doesn't even fit the mold of Windsor. But the people of Windsor don't care.
6: We just all love her. She's a real contribution to community, okay?
4: Perfect. Thank you.
5: Prem was born in Punjab, India. Growing up, she never really imagined moving to the United States. But then she met Ashok, a family friend. They got married, and her plans quickly changed. They moved to San Francisco, where Ashok worked in convenience stores. He had dreams of owning his own store someday. For Prem, it was difficult to adjust at first.
7: No. It was too hard. Even I have a bachelor degree I have over there, but I felt here, what am I doing here? I don't get anything, just like, even I can speak English, not very well, but it was hard.
5: No matter how hard the transition was, Prem knew it was worth it if it helped the man she loved reach his goals. So when Ashok's cousin told them about a general store for sale in Windsor, they jumped at the opportunity. But unlike California, Windsor wasn't home to many other Indian people. So it took time for people to accept Prem, Ashok, and their young daughter. Prem remembers when they first started selling samosas at the general store. Samosas, Indian puff pastries filled with spiced vegetables, baffled most residents of Windsor.
7: People were shocked. What are these? Would you explain to me again? What are they talking about? I mean, the tune was just, they were just, what they're doing? I said, who will buy these? Like, it was not nice on that time.
5: But it didn't take long before the samosas became a hit. And through samosas and the general store, the Sangar family started to become a part of Windsor. Even as the only Indian family, Prem remains confident that if they treat people with respect, others will do the same to them.
7: I believe in, we are all human beings. We have to love each other. What's the culture is, that's different. That's me, how I keep my culture inside. But for all other peoples, they're all good people. They are always honest person, because if I'm honest, they're all honest.
5: And the community has been honest with the Sangars. Prem can trust that when she runs to the back of the store, there's never a fear that someone may steal from her. While business hasn't always been good in Windsor, the community always has. And that's kept the Sangars here. Ashok died in 2010. His death hit Windsor hard, but it was hardest for Prem and her daughter.
7: It was too hard for her. She was so close. Yeah. Still, we all miss him, but it's hard. She's missed him a lot. Because with him, that's our life. He was.
4: I'm sorry, I don't.
7: No, I just want not to be.
4: But he was a good man, and he was a good person.
7: Very good person.
5: When Ashok passed, Windsor didn't sit idly by. They became Prem's support system. And it was more than thoughts and prayers.
7: Whole community was here for me. They took care of my business for long enough how much I could come back to my business. They took it by themselves.
5: It's been 8 years since then. And Prem still loves her community. It's what makes Windsor special for her.
7: Whenever I need their help, they're there for me. That's the only reason keeping me here too. I don't feel like I'm alone here or no one just here for me or something. That's the only reason I can tell.
5: Every day, Prem continues to live out her husband's dream, and she thinks Ashok would be proud of her. Prem didn't plan for the life she has, but she's happy. As she tells me, there are a few other jobs where your friends come to you.
7: Sometimes people ask me, what do you do for fun? I say, I don't go somewhere. People come to me for fun. So that's my thing, to being a fun.
5: For Prem, the people of Windsor aren't just her community. They're her family. And all it took was a little perseverance and some samosas. Reporting from Windsor, Massachusetts, I'm James Scoble-Wolf.
8: 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Here comes Diane with the American Beauty. She can wiggle, she can woggle, she can do the split. I bet you any money she can't do this.
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17: I always start with this image of Earthrise, made on Christmas Eve, December 24th, 1968, on the first mission to go all the way out to the moon. One of the astronauts saw out of the corner of his eye this amazing image. They didn't expect it.
18: Oh, my God, look at that picture over there. There's the Earth coming up. Wow.
17: Sounds like a family on vacation in a station wagon.
18: Give me a roll of color quick.
19: Oh,
18: you?
19: Man, that's great.
17: Quick, where's my camera? Get me some color film.
18: Several up here. Wait a minute, let me just get the right setting here. Calm down, Mama. Oh, I got it right. Oh, that's a beautiful shot.
17: This one's called the Blue Marble, and it was from Apollo 17. The last image taken by a human being from far enough out in space to see the planet whole. The most published photograph in all of history. I do so many slideshows and presentations, I just never get nervous anymore, but I'm nervous before this one. The very first climate underground conference here on Gore Farm.
20: Al Gore is back, and he's got a new slideshow. Better take heed. Last October, the former vice president, Nobel Prize winner, and Academy Award winner for An Inconvenient Truth, and activist, restaurateur, founder of the Edible Schoolyard, Alice Waters, gathered farmers, ranchers, scientists, chefs, researchers, and policymakers on Al's family farm in Carthage, Tennessee, for a riveting set of conversations about the role of food and regenerative agriculture in solving the climate crisis. They called the two-day event the Climate Underground. Along with the conversations, some of Nashville's hottest chefs joined Alice in creating a sustainable organic school lunch to highlight the power of local, school-supported agriculture in nurturing the health of children and the land. This event happened long before the moment we all find ourselves in right now, as the coronavirus pandemic sweeps across the planet. But it holds seeds and hope for a different approach to our future and the fate of the planet we all share. In honor of Earth Day, the Kitchen Sisters present The Climate Underground.
17: As as a child, from first year of my life all the way through until I was in college, I spent every summer here on this farm, and every Christmas and every spring vacation. And my father taught me how to recognize the best and most fertile soil. Put my hands in it, and it was black and moist. I always believed agriculture and the food system are absolutely key to solving and mitigating the climate crisis. We have converted this farm to a whole variety of regenerative practices, a combination of plants and livestock with highly diverse cover crops and maximum use of no-till, avoiding synthetic insecticide. We harvested our first crop according to these new practices in 2016, only 3 years ago. So I'm very excited that we have not only regenerative farmers, but also scientists and entrepreneurs and chefs. We've got some really great chefs here.
19: We're at Al Gore's farm in Carthage, Tennessee. We are cooking 2 school lunches for 350 people who are attending Climate Underground, a conference about connecting food and farming to climate. I'm Alice Waters, the owner of Chez Panisse Restaurant in Berkeley, California, and the founder of the Edible Schoolyard Project, which has grown from 1 school in Berkeley to a network of 7,000 schools around the world.
21: We're here today to acknowledge the land, not just here in this area, but all over Turtle Island and the Americas. My name is Mary Crow. I am a member of the Eastern Band of Cherokee. You are here today because you have a concern. You have a major concern about the soil, about the air, about the water.
17: I'm really happy to introduce my partner in putting together this event, Alice Waters, who is providing all of the delicious and nutritious food. In addition to her groundbreaking work as a chef and a pioneer in the movement for organic and local food, Alice is also a committed advocate for the role that food and agriculture can play in protecting our environment. How did you get started with the Edible School Project?
19: It really began when I had a child. I was a Montessori teacher. The ideas of Montessori have informed all of my work. She believed in the education of the senses. She believed in touching and tasting and smelling. When I started the Edible Schoolyard Project, I said food is a way to really open up the senses because it touches every one of them. If we put in a garden and we put in a kitchen classroom, we could wake up the young people who have been sensorily deprived, many of them because of hunger and because of poverty, because of an indoctrination of fast food culture.
17: Throughout most of human history, the daily ritual and practice of collecting, gathering, preparing, eating food together has been a key part of the connection between individuals and nature. And in order to reestablish that connection for children, you look for other opportunities, and you found one in the school system.
19: I mean, it's a place where we can reach children when they're young and open. The idea of this is to have them fall in love with nature. Food is more than just food. Food is really about culture. We have been indoctrinated by a fast food culture. When we eat that, we digest the values that come with it. The ideas of uniformity. The ideas that we should have whatever we want whenever we want it. Doesn't matter where it comes from. Cooking is drudgery. Farming is drudgery. We think advertising confers value. The centerpiece of this project is a civilized, sustainable school lunch.
17: And before you focused on the school system and the Edible Schoolyard Project, your career as a chef was really transformative. What got you involved with that?
19: It was all about taste for me, taste and beauty. I had gone to France when I was 19, and it was a slow food nation in France then. Kids came home for 2 hours to eat with their parents. And every day, people would go to the markets in their neighborhoods, beautiful outdoor markets, and you bought only what was in season. We would go and eat in these little family restaurants that are happening again. People see that making a restaurant can be a way of life, that they can have a real connection with the people that come in. And I love that about the restaurants I visited here in Nashville. And I feel such a kinship with that group of people already because we have the same values. That's what's important about this and what we need to communicate to the next generation. It's something that we've been doing since the beginning of civilization, gathering together, eating only what's in season, only what's locally available. Even though fast food culture would say it's impossible to feed kids in schools. There are too many. They don't like it. You can't find the food. But guess what? We can.
1: Chapter 1. A Fable for Tomorrow. There was once a town in the heart of America where all life seemed to live in harmony with its surroundings. The town lay in the midst of a checkerboard of prosperous farms, with fields of grain and hillsides of orchards, where in the spring, white clouds of bloom drifted above the green fields. In autumn, oak and maple and birch set up a blaze of color that flamed and flickered across a backdrop of pines. Then foxes barked in the hills, and deer silently crossed the fields, half hidden.
17: It was on this farm that my mother insisted that my sister and I listen to her read aloud from Rachel Carson's Silent Spring. My dad's generation was really focused on soil conservation. Franklin Roosevelt made that a key part of the New Deal. My parents' generation understood that in their bones. They lived through it.
2: I shall never forget the fields of wheat, so blasted by heat that they cannot be harvested. I shall never forget field after field of corn, stunted, earless, stripped of leaves. For what the sun left, the grasshoppers took. I saw brown pasture that would not keep a cow on 50 acres. Yet I would not have you think for a single minute that there is permanent disaster in these drought regions. No cracked earth, no blistering sun, no burning wind, no grasshoppers are a permanent match for the indomitable American farmers and stockmen and their wives and children who have carried on through...
22: In the last 200 years, we've taken this leap in destroying the grasslands of the world. All of the agricultural systems of the last 100 years have seen this massive decimation of soil and biological life in this microbiome that has disappeared under the pressure of the antibiotics put into our animals and crops. I'm Dr. Zach Bush. I am a medical doctor from Virginia, specialties in internal medicine and endocrinology and metabolism, leader in hospice and palliative care. And my background is in the microbiome and its intersection with soil and human health. We're really talking about a new paradigm for the topic of climate change, where we can start to focus less on the symptoms of carbon dioxide in the atmosphere and start to look towards the solutions, which are in the soil.
17: About 28% of all the global warming pollution comes from land use, agriculture, and forestry. But here's good news. With the practice of no-till versus conventional till, after 10 years, you can see the buildup of soil organic carbon.
23: We have 40 years worth of data that showcases that the way we farm has a huge impact on how much carbon we can sequester.
0: when native ecosystems, forests, and native prairies are converted to intensive agricultural practices, within about 30 or so years, you can lose up to 50% of the carbon in topsoil. So what that says to me is, at the very least, we have a potential to restore that much. Restoring this carbon is obviously very important from a climate perspective, but it comes with multiple other co-benefits that are essential for human and other beings.
3: Soils is part of the portfolio of strategies that we could deploy to address climate change, but soils aren't going to solve the problem alone. It's frustrating even as a scientist in the scientific community when you talk about carbon sequestration or climate change mitigation with agricultural practices to have colleagues get angry at me and say, it's all about fossil fuels, and it is all about fossil fuels. We have to reduce emissions. Just know, you know, we've got to fix our energy systems, we've got to change our lifestyles, and in addition, we need to develop ways in which we can remove CO2 out of the atmosphere, and soils are a great place to do that.
4: Can it solve all the problems? Maybe not. But is it a good place to start with? Absolutely.
6: The carbon sequestration in soil is a natural process. It's a low-hanging fruit. It's cost-effective. It has many benefits. Start with that. Don't ignore it.
17: Yeah.
6: To feed the world, we have to have healthy soil.
24: I'm looking at the tables that we have set in long lines under a tent. All the food that we have for this lunch has been gathered from regenerative farms across the state of Tennessee. We have a placemat with the state of Tennessee, pinpointing all of these farms. When people come to eat, I'm going to say, I'd like to feed you an idea.
25: I'd like to feed you an idea. We're serving you a school lunch.
26: Woo!
25: We're serving you a vegetarian school lunch.
26: Yay!
25: A real Tennessee meal. If you look on your placemat, you'll see all of the farms here in Tennessee where we purchase the food. All of it from people that are really activists here in Tennessee. I never knew you had so many.
26: Bon appétit.

0: Wagner. Alice is on the road team. The cornmeal, the flour, the vinegar. This particular menu, both days are sourced within 70 miles of here. And we really dug into what Tennessee could provide.
1: We are about to feed 350 people a fair amount of food that we got from around here. A lot of our farmers pitched in. Everything is simple, trying to let the ingredients shine.
2: I'm Davis Reese from Haas Nashville.
3: I'm Tandy Wilson from City House in Nashville.
1: I'm Sam Jett from Audrey and Redbird. In all honesty, the farmers did all the work, so all we're doing is just finishing her up and putting it on a plate and hoping people enjoy it.
2: We're trying not to screw up a really good product.
4: Yeah, I feel like that's my job most of the time, is just don't screw up what they've already put all their work into. Yeah. We only have to handle it for a little bit. They have to grow it on their farm. It takes them a lot longer to do the work than it does us. The cool part, too, is, like, some of my farmers get really excited, and they're like, I'm growing this weird thing. Like, do you want it? Well, like, of course we want it. You're excited about it, then, like, right. Why wouldn't we be excited about it?
3: They don't know on our end that unique ingredient gets us going.
4: Gets us going. That's what I'm looking for.
3: Having a little bit of an edge in the market to say, we have this delicious thing that nobody else has.
4: Exactly. Yeah, you've never heard of this, and that's because only one farmer has it, and we know them. I enjoy that. Yeah.
5: Why school lunch? What's your thought on why all this effort to demo a school lunch?
4: The idea is we've got to start early, because if you show them, you know, Chick-fil-A, Burger King, and all these things, and say, well, this is what food is, they're going to come here, and they're going to look at lettuce and go, why would I want that? That's just what goes on top of a hamburger. I mean, we had kids out here the other day, and they were, I want a quarter pounder. They're like, I don't want this. And then we brought them the food, we put it in front of them, and the girl who was complaining started eating the salad, and she looked up at me, and she smiled, and then she asked me what a pawpaw was. She loved it. I think we start that later on in life. She's going to be looking to have food like that, as opposed to stuff that you can buy quickly from a fast food restaurant.
6: My name is Matthew Rayford. I am a chef and farmer at Gillyard Farms in Brunswick, Georgia.
5: What made you decide to come here?
6: I called Alice. It's me, Alice. It's Matthew. And she goes, I'm so glad you called me today. She said, I'm getting ready to go do this conference, and I need you to help me with these greens and beans. And then she goes, you know what? I'm trying to find some garbanzo beans. I said, for what? She said, well, I really want to make hummus. And I was like, why don't you use field peas? Field peas are coming out right now. And she was like, oh, my God. That's what we're talking about, field peas. That's right. I'm in your neck of the woods. And then she goes, wait a second. You need to be at this conference because you have a 100-year-old farm. You've been doing this kind of stuff. Your family's been doing it. And I want you to communicate and talk to people about what it's like to be in the South as a chef and a farmer, African-American, talking about regenerative agriculture, sustainability. Yeah, these are old ways. These are the things that's going on.
7: I have believed for many years that farmers are the first environmentalists. The group I'm about to bring up here on stage embodies the belief that farmers can lead the way toward caring for our environment, being good stewards of the land and the water and the air, and they are at the forefront of the emerging changes.
8: I farm about 675 acres, and I'm best known for running a FLIRT, the cattle and sheep together, and then I've added hogs, and we're converting some land to civil pasture.
9: We need the soil to build the quality of the food, and you need to understand those feedbacks between roots and shoots that we really spend a lot of time investing in that.
10: I have a small organic farm in southwestern Virginia. It's an old tobacco farm. When we bought it, it had 1.9% organic matter. It's a brick when it's dry and it's mud when it's wet. First year we had an organic inspector out. She literally could not find an earthworm on the farm, literally. So that's kind of fairly typical.
11: And our job is not to produce tons and tons of stuff. It is not to try to kill weeds with pesticides. Our job as farmers is to produce healthy people. And we need to begin looking at the soil as the foundation for that building block in health.
12: The important question to me is, how do we get back to those practices that we know can restore carbon in soil, like restoring native vegetation whenever possible, conservation tillage practices, or practices that are able to introduce more carbon to soil, including recycling. All of these variables help us to accomplish that goal. And the added benefit of addressing this degradation issue is then we also have these co-benefits that are essential for human and other beings living on land.
13: One of the most profound things that I've found in recent years was the definition of nature is animals, plants, minerals and anything non-human on Earth. What did we do when we defined nature as everything outside of human? How did we exclude ourselves from nature in its definition? What a mistake we made. My mission now, I think, is to put humanity back into the definition of nature, or perhaps put nature back into the definition of human. As a hospice director, seeing 80 patients a week, what I was seeing in the last few minutes, and sometimes days and months, of people's lives was a complete transformation event. People were acting differently than they ever had. People who were gruff and, you know, non-nurturing to their children suddenly became these like bundles of just nurture and love. As soon as you get that terminal diagnosis, there's an opportunity. There's an opportunity for you to drop the fluff, reorganize your perceived priorities, and ask yourself what really matters.
7: So, the Paris Agreement. A lot of hope here. Set a goal to get to net zero by mid-century. And some countries are doing well. Our president announced that he wants to pull out of the Paris Agreement. But under the law, the first day the U.S. could withdraw is the day after the next presidential election. So this agreement was carefully drafted, so the American people still have that decision. Meanwhile, we're seeing the majority of our people living in states that are accelerating faster than required by the Paris Agreement. And I don't know whether you've noticed or not, but the marchers and demonstrators are getting younger. And we're seeing with Greta Thunberg the voice of a generation that is so pure and so powerful. And now there are a whole variety of new people power options that are opening up. So this is our home. We've got to save it. I'll just close by referencing one of my favorite poets, Wallace Stevens. He wrote these lines. After the final no, there comes a yes. And on that yes, the future world depends. Every great morally based revolution in human history has met with an endless series of no's until at long last the central choice is revealed as a choice between what's right and what's wrong. That is the moment the climate movement is at now. And the farmer-led regenerative agriculture movement is part and parcel of this morally based revolution. If you ever doubt that we as human beings have the ability to solve this, just remember that political will is itself a renewable resource. Thank you very much.
14: The Climate Underground was produced by the Kitchen Sisters, Davia Nelson and Nikki Silva, with Matt Hoisch, in collaboration with Nathan Dalton and Brandy Howell, and mixed by Jim McKee. Thanks to the teams of Al Gore and Alice Waters, who together brought this summit to life. Thanks also to the many scientists, farmers, and visionary thinkers who put their heads together to share their collective wisdom. Thanks also to that remarkable scrum of Nashville chefs and to chef farmer Matthew Rayford from Georgia.
6: I've always been on the top of a stove. I am the youngest male in my extended family. What do you do with a little boy? You sit him in there in the kitchen with his grandma and cleaning field peas and snapping snap beans. And, oh, your granddaddy brought in some fish. Let's scale these fish up. I'm on family land. I'm the sixth generation to be on it farming. I was raised by a father that was a baker by trade from the 50s and 60s. During his lifetime, he never saw anyone that was African American make it to become an executive chef. So he didn't want me to cook at all. He was like, there's a lot of things you can do. Cooking ain't one of them. He said, you can go to school and do anything you want now. I just want to cook. I want to go to culinary school. And my dad was like, no, you can't do it. I went in the military. And when I got out, I was going to Howard University, and I was cooking all the time. People were like, where did you? I was like, I just know how to cook. I remember my Nana finally showed me how to make her sweet potato pie. There's a small video clip on my phone, like in the kitchen, and her going, "Babe, you need to add a little bit more. That don't taste right. Whip it some more, baby. Baby, there's no rush. Just go ahead and just whip it some more." You know, and I'm standing there like, I have whipped it. And she's like, "It don't feel right. It don't feel right. It don't feel right in my mouth. Don't open up the oven yet." I said, "You told me to baste it every 5 minutes." She said, "See, that's an approximation. You trying to, like, look at you. Look at you. Look at you. Got your phone out. You know, I had the little timer on 5 minutes. Let me run over here and base, right?" She says, "No, baby, that's an approximation. Like, I had to give you something to go on."
14: Thanks also to Claire Sullivan and Angela McKee Brown from the Edible Schoolyard Foundation, and to Callie Corey, John T. Edge, Nick Conger, and Jason Bade.
15: Here's a few more thank yous. The panelists you heard in this story: Jeff Moyer, Executive Director, Rodale Institute; Asmrit Asfa Berhe, Professor of Soil Biogeochemistry, University of California, Merced; Wendy Silver, Professor of Ecosystem Ecology and Biogeochemistry; Ratan Lal, Soil Scientist, Ohio State University, and recipient of the Japan Prize for the Sustainable Soil Management for Global Food Security and Mitigation of Climate Change; Greg Brenn, Farmer, Grazing and Land Management Consultant; 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
6: Then to get into farming, we were sitting around and my nana was like, "Baby, what are we going to do with all this land?" And I said, "Nana, we should go back to farming it." And she said, "Did you say we, baby?" And I said, "Yes, ma'am." Her, my mom, and my aunt, them sisters, got together. They reached underneath the table and gift-deeded my sister and I 28 acres and was like, "Y'all need to get back to farming." And at the time, I was executive chef at the House of Representatives in Washington, D.C., and I'm like, I can't just leave my job. In 2011, I've moved back to the farm full-time. I had the conversation with my nana about going back to school and learning about organic farming. She heard me use the word organic, and what she actually thought was chemistry. My nana goes, "Baby, you sit down with me for a little while. I want to know what you learned in school." So I'm telling her what I learned. She was like, no, tell me about the organic stuff." I said, "That is the organic stuff." She was like, "No, baby, you talking about farming. Baby, you mean to tell me your ass went all the way to California to learn what you already know how to do?" So I'm telling her about compost. And she goes, "Oh, you talking about the honey wagon? Like, we know how to do the honey wagon, baby. We've been making manure tea since, I don't know. I mean, your great-granddaddy used to make manure tea." And I was like, oh, my God. I could have actually just given my nana the money and just sat at her feet. And I think we need to take the time to sit at the feet of our elders and actually listen, regardless of whether they're using a big scientific word or something as simple as the old ways. I mean, what I see here at Al Gore's Ranch, you know, the reclamation of land and how to do carbon sequestering and making sure that you rotate various animals through the pasture, spreading that manure out and letting that grass grow, putting things in paddocks. That's the old ways.
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0: This is Bird Note. Snowy owls are glamour birds. When some fly south from the Arctic to adorn fence posts and driftwood logs in the northern United States, people turn up in flocks to see them. But these owls are infrequent visitors to the lower 48, even in winter. Most snowy owls stay in the Arctic all year long, hunting through both the long hours of summer and the darkness of winter. So, what time of day do snowy owls hunt when they come south? Are they diurnal, or daytime hunters, or nocturnal ones? Where the big owls winter farther south, many hunt from dusk into night. During the day, they often stand on the same perch, snoozing on and off. But around sunset, the white-feathered hunters begin to appear restless, fluffing their feathers and gliding from perch to perch. As dusk sets in, these opportunists fly out to seek their prey, rodents and rabbits in the fields, ducks and shorebirds along the coasts. They will even fly out over the water to take sleeping seabirds. Have you seen a snowy owl in your neck of the woods? Share a photo on our Facebook page at Bird Note Radio. For Bird Note, I'm Mary McCann.
1: Bob Jordan's forge has a glowing rectangular opening at one end, like a mail slot to hell.
2: You ever burn yourself?
3: Every day.
1: Bob's garage is a great place to get some serious work done. It's bright, tidy, and best of all, dangerous tools line the walls.
3: I have a 75-pound power hammer, which is like a 75-pound sledgehammer that will beat 3 times a second if you really wind it up. TIG welders, MIG welders, and plasma cutter, which is what we use today to be competitive in this game because we can't do everything in the traditional sense.
1: Some things never change, though. A massive anvil sits by the forge. Bob pulls a red-hot iron from the fire and starts hammering.
3: I'm making legs for that fireplace screen that's on the table, which has a pheasant, ring-neck pheasant on it and a scene on the bottom.
1: Bob says he's spent over 80 hours working on the screen so far. Half of that went into the bird. The feathers are individually formed from silicon bronze, copper, and steel. He knows how each metal will oxidize and change color over time. So the plumage actually evolves as it ages. And you want that level of detail in a $5,000 fireplace screen.
2: This is labor-intensive.
3: It is labor-intensive. That's why it's so expensive.
1: There's nothing practical or efficient about blacksmithing. We have faster and cheaper methods now. But Bob would rather do things slowly, one at a time. And he loves the results. He can't really imagine stopping, even now at age 67, as a lifetime of hammering catches up with him.
3: I've been doing it for 40 years, and I've had 3 knee scope surgeries on my right leg for torn meniscus tissue. I had my right shoulder rotator cuff rebuilt. I just this past year had my left shoulder rotator cuff rebuilt, and other than that, I'm doing all right. My feet hurt sometime.
1: So, if blacksmithing is the career equivalent of getting hit by a bus, it's not surprising his kids aren't interested.
3: No. Well, basically, kids today don't want to work too hard.
1: Bob grew up in Chatham. He found metalwork early, building an all-season go-kart when he was 10.
3: Then in the wintertime, you know, I took it out in the ice and couldn't steer it, so I had an old pair of ice skates. I took and welded a piece of pipe on them, put them on where the wheels were, and then I go out cruising around the farm, wrapped a chain around the rear wheels so that they get traction. So that was my go-kart.
1: Cape Cod's inspired a lot of Bob's work. One of his most impressive pieces is another fireplace screen. 2 large brass lighthouses form the base.
3: Chatham used to have 2 lighthouses, and in the early 1900s, they moved one of them to Eastham, and I had a client that wanted to have a motif on the front of his fireplace screen that was the twin lights of Chatham with the house and where the lights would be. I hung a crystal so that when there's a fire behind him, it flickers.
1: Bob sculpts every piece by hand. He could make his life a lot easier and reduce the wear on his body by cranking out duplicates from off-the-shelf parts. That's what some of his competition does, but not Bob.
3: Boring. But I don't want to get into production work. It stifles the imagination and cuts down on the creativity. If I can go along and keep making individual pieces, it makes me much happier. You know, it makes me want to go to work every day instead of saying, oh, God, I got to make 10 more of those things or something like that, you know.
1: Bob's finished making the foot for the fireplace screen. His face is sweating. Bob teaches blacksmithing on the weekends. He says he does it to keep the art from dying. But on this rainy day, by the warmth of the forge, it seems like it has a pretty strong pulse. And now there's only one thing left to do.
4: It's called a touch mark. It's my stamp that I've been using for probably 25 years, 30 years. And I'm going to put this on the flat of the foot so that it shows. It's RSJ for Robert S. Jordan.
5: This piece comes from J.P. Davidson.
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7: In the 1970s and 80s, world attention was riveted by the brutal images coming out of South Africa. Striking black school children, braving bullets, and white security forces bulldozing homes in the black townships. But throughout these years, the person who figured most prominently in South Africa's struggle was invisible. Here is part four of Mandela, an audio history.
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9: The South African security forces believe there are at least 4,000 guerrillas under training in camps in Mozambique, Angola, and other frontline states. The guerrillas sing of the man they regard as their leader, the jailed nationalist Nelson Mandela. Show us the way to victory, say the words. Freedom is in your hands.
10: In the 80s, black resistance had grown enormously.
11: The mass movement in this country, the political movement, the armed struggle, the world opinion was all turning against the government.
12: Uniquely in the world, the struggle took on the character of a race issue, the issue of humanity itself. It made this a worldwide phenomenon.
13: Hello?
14: Yes,
13: I'm calling from Holland. I'd like to speak to Mrs. Mandela, please.
14: Speaking.
13: I'm calling from the Dutch radio.
14: Yes.
9: Winnie Mandela is her husband's voice in the world outside. The government has tried to silence her. For nearly 20 years, she's been living under virtual house arrest.
13: Your husband has been in prison now for 22 years. It is incredible that he is still the most popular leader in South Africa.
15: In the early 80s, the world, in some sense, became obsessed by this political prisoner.
13: Our thoughts are with you.
14: Thank you so much for your solidarity.
13: We will meet in freedom.
14: Certainly, Amanda.
13: Amanda, kumwetu. Thank you very much, Mrs. Mandela.
14: Thank you very much. Bye-bye.
16: Sometimes I think the fact that he was in prison and could make no speeches, and therefore could make no mistakes, it's as if the government had done us a favor by locking him up all those many years.
17: 50,000 birthday cards from the people of Holland were delivered to Nelson Mandela's wife, Winnie. World champion boxer Mike Tyson sent his gloves for Mandela.
15: I think the government was always terrified that he'd die in prison. They were between a rock and a hard place. If he died in prison, not only would he be a martyr, but I think they feared that the world would believe they'd bumped him off, that they'd assassinated him in some way. On the other hand, they were afraid to let him out, because they didn't know what would happen.
18: Viva Nelson Mandela!
19: Viva!
18: Viva the cause for liberation!
19: Viva!
11: By that time, of course, the struggle had advanced a great deal. The people, in their millions, had just started disobeying apartheid laws. There were not jails enough, there were not police enough.
20: It was great, because you felt deep down in your bones that this couldn't go on for a long time.
10: And many white South Africans didn't understand what was going on because they were leading their own segregated, cloistered lives with their black servants and not ever setting foot in the townships. So they didn't know what was going on.
0: And if we didn't know, it was because we closed our eyes, because it was very uncomfortable to admit the truth to oneself.
21: Well, my role as Deputy Minister of Police was to calm the situation down, because there was the general belief, at least on the side of P.W. Botha at that stage, that if we would control the problem, it might go away.
22: Good evening. A general state of emergency has been declared throughout the country. The state president told Parliament that he'd taken this step because he believed the ordinary laws of the land were inadequate to maintain public order in the prevailing circumstances.
23: The government displayed the utmost patience. I was even accused in some quarters of being weak. Let there be no misunderstanding. South Africa is a developing, stable country, and we are determined to remain one.
24: Good evening. Security forces made 113 arrests within the first 12 hours after the state of emergency came into force at midnight last night. Roadblocks and other emergency measures have already been
25: enforced. You are now ordered to disperse, and you must depart from this place of gathering immediately.
20: The police moved around in tanks equipped with jets for tear gas. It was the state of utter chaos, this country. You could see that something had to give.
26: Apartheid opponents have now called for a nationwide week of general protest to begin Monday because it's been a year of almost continued racial violence.
27: It was made clear to us by the whole world, including our trading partners, that this could simply not go on. We lost virtually all our trade with America once they introduced that anti-apartheid bill. And within the ranks of the cabinet, a realization grew slowly that somewhere ahead of us is calamity, unless we change, unless we adapt, unless we do something about it.
28: After months of brutal infighting, President P.W. Botha was forced from office today in a dramatic cabinet coup. It was a rainy, gloomy day in Cape Town as the man who was head of state here for 11 years was made to step down.
15: His own cabinet tipped him out. There was a growing feeling that they had to move in some new direction.
28: Botha's successor, F.W. de Klerk, and his associates are faced with convincing a skeptical international community that they have policies for South Africa which will forever bury the concept of apartheid.
29: Before I became president, in the latter part of the 80s, the options were limited. One option was a military option. Hard fist, continue, hold on to power, suppress. Another option would be to string things out, to negotiate, but really not to negotiate, to give in a little bit here, do a little thing there, and to just stretch it out.
10: He knew perfectly well he could stay in power. With the army and the police, you can carry on for quite a long time, if you're prepared to shoot, to use violence if necessary. But I don't think de Klerk was prepared to shoot.
30: Ladies and gentlemen, I give you the state president.
29: The opening speech in the beginning of the year 1919 was the most well-kept secret in my whole political career.
31: Our country and all its people have been embroiled in conflict, tension and violent struggle for decades. Today, I'm able to announce far-reaching decisions. The steps that have been decided are the following. The prohibition of the African National Congress, the Pan-Africanist Congress, the South African Communist Party and a number of subsidiary organizations is being rescinded.
32: It was a
1: total stunning shock. They didn't know it.

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1: Isn't a living martyr. If you released him, he would quickly be shown to be fallible. Old, out of touch, demythologized was the word they used. And all this was wrong.
2: You join us at the Victor-Verstappen prison where the excitement is running high. People halfway up trees, standing on their toes, clinging to the wires, trying to get the best possible view any moment now. If we can just spot Mr. Mandela. There's Mr. Mandela, Mr. Nelson Mandela, a free man taking his first steps into a new South Africa. And a salute from Mr. Nelson Mandela, his wife Winnie, greeting the people, his first public appearance in nearly three decades. 72 years old, walking strongly, step by step. And one wonders what must be passing through Mr. Mandela's mind at this moment.
3: When I saw that crowd, I must confess that I didn't have the courage and the confidence, you know, to speak to them. I never imagined that there would be such crowds. Rather took me by surprise. I think it took more than an hour for us just to go through the crowd to be able to go to the platform.
4: Today, the majority of South Africans, black and white, recognize that apartheid has no future. Amanda! Amanda!

0: This is Bird Note. Ornithologist and poet J. Drew Lanham often writes about his experience as a black man in the outdoors, both the joy of being in nature and the racism he faces in the field. Sometimes that's led him to bird in places that others might overlook. And one time, looking for sparrows inspired a poem celebrating these little brown birds.
1: Sparrow envy. Were I the sparrow, brown-backed, skittish, and small, I would find haven in thorniest thickets, search far and wide for fields lain fallow, treasure the unkempt, worship the unmown, covet the weed-strewn row. I would slink between sedges, chip unseen from brambles, skulk deep within hedges, and desire the ditches grown wild. I would find great joy in the mist-sodden morning, sing humble pleas from the highest weeds, and plead for the gray days to stay.
0: Want to hear more poetry about birds? 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I'm Mark Bramhill.
2: Getting late. Ooh. Our first songbird in a minute.
3: That's Nigel Spring.

0: It's 4 o'clock in the morning. We're standing next to a roaring fire in the middle of a field in North Dorset. It's dark and today is International Dawn Chorus Day.
1: So what should we be listening out for this morning then?
2: What I think is amazing is the very first birds to start up. And the way that 1 minute you got nothing singing. And 5 minutes later, there's just an extraordinary chorus all round of usually three species. Robin, blackbird, and probably some thrush. Robin and blackbird to start with. They're just all round. Extraordinary. And then gradually the other birds join the chorus, but actually quite slowly. So they get like 10 minutes, quarter of an hour later, maybe wrens or the first wren will sing. But you won't hear the warblers until another, maybe another hour, 3/4 of an hour, after the first bird.
0: Nigel and I set off as the sun begins to rise.
2: Have you got the chiff-chiff over there?
0: Nigel points out the birds as I fail to recognise their songs.
2: They're a wren, isn't it? They're a wren, isn't it?
0: I'm absolutely clueless.
2: Are the garden warbler there? And the willow warbler there?
0: They pretty much sound all the same to me.
2: The descending song trickles down the scale.
0: I do know that's an owl. We walk into the woods and something doesn't want us there. I'd never had a roe deer bark at me before, but I have now. And he sounds angry. Really angry. But it's all fine. I already have the sound that I came here for. In the middle of the night, I satisfied my desire and recorded a lone male nightingale singing in the dark.
3: The Sweet Tweet Sweet by Jeff McQueen. That story was produced for the 2013 Third Coast Short Docs Challenge.

I loved having power over him. When me and my brother lived together, I used to bully him all the time. He was so small, so I would take advantage. I would get him mad and do things to make him cry. I used to love having power over him. To me, he would never be bigger and ain't gonna do about it. My brother is six now. Read by Cash.

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0: I got my seasonal vaccinations a few weeks ago, and when I did, they set off a suite of biochemical activity in my body. The end result was the formation of cells that are primed to activate my immune system if they encounter a particular virus. Immunologists refer to this as a memory. In fact, the class of cells is called memory cells because they keep a biochemical record of a past experience, exposure to these viral proteins. That's a bit of a special case, and it's driven by the entire immune system. But in general, memory is something that we think about in terms of brains, and something that only whole multicellular creatures with nervous systems do. But why do we feel the need to lock the idea of memory into the brain? Why can't a vaccination be a traditional memory? And can that also apply to what, say, single-celled creatures do to respond to their environments? Or what about even individual cells in our own bodies? Welcome to the Quanta Podcast, where we explore the frontiers of fundamental science and math. I'm Samir Patel, editor-in-chief of Quanta Magazine. We clearly aren't the first to bring up this question about memory. There are some neuroscientists out there puzzling over it, and as you might expect, actually testing whether cells themselves have a form of memory. Science journalist and Quanta contributing writer Claire L. Evans explored their work in a recent story called What Can a Cell Remember? And she's here with us to talk about the piece and a little about the philosophy and sociology of science itself. Welcome to the show, Claire.
1: Thank you so much for having me.
0: Yeah, thank you. We start every conversation the same way by asking, what's the big idea? What are we exploring today?
1: It's that for the better part of the last century, we've thought about memory as being an intercellular phenomenon purely, like that it's just the consequence of collections of neurons in our brains wiring together in a phenomenon called synaptic plasticity. But there's all this really interesting new research that's showing that single cells and unicellular organisms can also remember past experiences without the benefit of a brain or a complex nervous system, which means that memory is just something bigger, more ancient, and not solely the province of neural networks in the brain.
0: Amazing. So before you embarked on reporting this story, did you have a personal conception of what you think a memory is? Like, what is a memory to you?
1: Man, I mean, definitions in this piece were so thorny. It's one of these words, memory. It's like cognition or learning or intelligence. It means very different things for different people. And I often find in my work that the most basic concepts are always the most contested ones.
0: Yeah.
1: I mean, I think of memory as a subjective phenomenon, as in, like, I remember my childhood, you remember your childhood.
0: Yeah.
1: For a neuroscientist, a memory is something more behavioral. It's what remains after experience to change future behaviors. So the only way to measure it is to look at what an organism does as the result of having a memory. Like, I remember my childhood, so I cried or I smiled. Or yeah. Maybe if I were a mouse, it would be like, I remember that scary maze, so I'm going to go in the other direction. You know, it's easy to measure behaviors, but that definition kind of starts to break down at different scales. And, you know, in this piece, I'm looking at memory at the scale of the cell. And at the scale of the cell, we might see some teeny tiny behaviors that suggest a memory was formed. And I'll talk about those, I'm sure. But where do you draw the line between a behavior and something more subtle, like a chemical change? And there might be things happening in a cell that don't manifest as behavior, but nonetheless are part of memory formation. So, yeah, it's really complicated.
0: As many different definitions of memory as there might be, would we consider that behavioral one that neuroscientists use kind of the prevailing wisdom, like the dominant narrative about what a memory is, that it is measurable in behavior?
1: That is definitely how neuroscientists think about memory, yeah.
0: Okay.
1: I spoke to one neuroscientist, Nikolai Kukushkin, who was saying that that definition is prevalent because it is the easiest to measure and it became the standard definition for his discipline. But yeah, again, it's something that breaks down. Actually, the definition I like the best is one that a cognitive scientist I interviewed for the piece, Sam Gershman at Harvard, gave me. He basically said that memory is not a biological phenomenon. It's actually a physical one. Any physical medium that allows information to persist over time carries information about the past. So a chip in a stone is a memory. Footsteps in dirt are memories. Vaccinations are memories. Scars are memories. what biological systems have done, he said, is to kind of evolve to harness these physical processes that retain information and use them for their own adaptive purposes. And I mean, that's maybe a bit of a philosophical reframing, but I think it's useful and it certainly helps you get outside of that brain-centric model of memory and start thinking about it more broadly.
0: Yeah, I want to get into that philosophical side of it later in the conversation. Let's start with this idea that there is some evidence in the natural world that whether it's unicellular creatures or something else can remember things without a nervous system. So a nervous system is not a prerequisite to develop even the behavioral definition of memory. Does that sound right?
1: Yeah, totally. I mean, plenty of brainless organisms can remember. They just use different mechanisms. If you look at slime molds, they leave behind these chemical traces in their environment that help them map where they've been. And that's a form of externalized spatial memory. Ants have brains, but they do the same thing with pheromones. Bacteria, in the process of chemotaxis, as they're moving towards more favorable environments, they're constantly comparing their current and previous conditions. Effectively, that operates as memory, even if it's a different mechanism. So these are just all these ancient, more basal forms of memory that neuroscience hasn't previously considered to be part of its ken, but they certainly are everywhere in nature.
0: I love how in the story you track back to a set of experiments from curious scientists when this first started to emerge. Now, science probably for a long time had a very human-centered view of what constituted memory. So I wonder if you can tell us a little bit about some of these first curious people that examine the phenomenon of aneural memory, memory without a nervous system.
1: Yeah. I mean, what was so interesting about this piece for me as a writer is that the entire field of cellular memory research was effectively forgotten. Like, it's a great metaphor. And it's now being re-remembered by a new generation of scientists. But it goes back to the 1900s. A zoologist named Herbert Spencer Jennings, who wrote this book called The Behavior of the Lower Organisms, and he did a lot of experiments on unicellular creatures, but one particularly interesting one on the ciliate Stentor roselli, which is this trumpet-shaped ciliate. It's actually quite big. It's visible to the naked eye. If you've ever had like an aquarium, you've probably seen one stuck to the side of your aquarium. It can be found in freshwater ponds and lakes all around the world. It anchors itself to its environment with a sticky foot called a holdfast, and it uses cilia to waft food particles into its mouth. What Jennings did is that he systematically bothered this tiny creature with squirts of red dye. And what he found was that over time, it would ratchet up its response to that irritation. So at first, it would bend away from the dye and try to avoid it. And when that didn't work, it would reverse the direction of its ciliates and kind of spit back at the pipette. And if that didn't work, then it would shrink back into its little holdfast and hide out for a few seconds. And if that didn't work, and if all else had failed, it would pull up stakes and swim away elsewhere and set up shop somewhere else. So we have, in these experiments, a creature that, again, has no nervous system, has no brain, doesn't have two neurons to scratch together, but it's responding to its experience with this hierarchy of behaviors. And each of those behaviors requires some prior knowledge of what happened with the previous one, right? Like, don't swim away until you've tried everything else. And that implies that the ciliate remembers what happened to it before. That's the earliest example of this kind of work with unicellular organisms. There was also some work done in the 50s. A scientist named Beatrice Gelber at the University of Chicago. Interesting character. She came to science late in life after her kids had left the house and was sort of an iconoclast. But she conducted this series of experiments with paramecium, training them essentially to associate a metal wire with food. The analogy I use in the piece is like Pavlov's petri dish. These were studies of associative learning in cells. So the same way that Pavlov's dogs would salivate at the sound of a bell, these paramecium would move towards a wire that had been coated in bacteria previously. So these are like experiments that showed that cells are maybe capable of remembering, had some form of associative learning, but both of these threads were kind of abandoned because they went against the prevailing orthodoxy of their time. You know, in Jennings' time, it was believed that unicellular creatures were driven by tropisms, which are kind of automatic responses to external factors like light and chemical gradients and gravity. So all this evidence that they found didn't fit into the prevailing models, and their work was pretty much forgotten. I mean, Gelber disappeared from science in the 60s, and Jennings' work was considered to be not reproducible until very recently.
0: And I'd love to hear about that. So I'm assuming that because we're talking about it, it's not exactly forgotten anymore. So tell us a little bit about the neuroscientists that you interviewed for the story who essentially revived Jennings' path of research.
1: Yeah. This is kind of where a really interesting scientist named Jeremy Gunawardena figures into the story. And Gunawardena actually trained as a mathematician. He's a systems biologist now. Until this year, he was at Harvard Medical School. He just set up a cellular learning lab. at University Pompeu Fabra in Barcelona. Mm-hmm. In 2010, he heard about these experiments with Stentor Roselli, and he thought they were really fascinating. And he started poking around to see what the literature was on this, to see if it had ever been successfully reproduced. And he found out that the only real attempt to reproduce it had been done in the 60s in a kind of shoddy study on a completely different ciliate called Stentor coeruleus, which is also a very interesting organism that may well have the capacity to remember things, but it wasn't relevant to these experiments. So that was enough for him to decide it was worthwhile to take on the project. And he ended up running these Stentor experiments, his term, as a skunkworks project within his own lab on nights and weekends because he couldn't really convince anyone to get into it. And it took him 9 years, but he published the results in 2019. And he found, basically, I mean, with a bit more kind of statistical analysis and specificity, that Jennings was right. This little ciliate can, in effect, quote unquote, change its mind about how to respond to stimulus. And that reveals a sort of capacity for a relatively complex decision-making process based on experience.
0: Do we have a sense of the mechanism for that kind of behavior? Is there a sense of how a neural memory is stored?
1: Not yet. I mean, the funny thing about this is that it's an old field, but it's also really new. We are now just kind of back at the drawing board, and we're now just sort of doing these behavioral studies and looking at these organisms, but we don't really know what mechanism. There's been some kind of computational modeling of potential molecular mechanisms. The work is beginning, and Gunawardena has just set up a lab to do this work more systematically, so hopefully we'll have more indication of what's going on there. But yeah, we don't really know.
0: Yeah. I'd love to talk about this idea that our own cells could show a form of memory independent of the rest of our systems.
1: Yeah. Turns out cells in our bodies have a lot in common with free living cells in the wild. I mean, of course, that makes evolutionary sense, right? Because all eukaryotic cells trace their origins to a free living ancestor. And living systems at any scale can't learn from experience or adapt to experience without some form of memory. At any scale, remembering what happens to you is useful for survival. And nervous systems have only been around for, what, 550 million years. So plenty of living things were getting along and surviving just fine without the benefit of neurons. But it's interesting to think about the different contexts. So obviously a free living cell moves through the world. It's looking for food. It's looking for survival. Cells in our bodies are a little bit more fixed, but they also have to respond to their environment. They also have to survive in their own way. I spoke to this neuroscientist for this piece, Nikolai Kukushkin, who's at the Center for Neuroscience at NYU, and he describes what it's like to be a single cell within this warm darkness of the multicellular body. And for that cell, experience is fairly limited. It comes in the form of chemical signals, things like nutrients and salts and hormones and signaling molecules from other cells. You know, it's chemical patterns spaced in time, and each of those chemicals affects the cell at different rates and in different ways, setting off these different changes, each of which in turn affect how the cell responds to new signals. And at the level of the cell, that's what experience is. That's what memory is. It's all kind of baked into one thing.
0: I guess the question that comes up is, yes, cells have some kind of responses to their environment. What makes it a memory? What are the attributes of memory that we can start to apply to this? So you mentioned Kukushkin's work. I wonder if you could walk us through it a little bit.
1: Yeah. What is a memory is basically the overarching question I'm asking in this piece. Yeah. And I don't think I come to a conclusive answer. That's what it's all about. This sort of shifting definitions and the sociological context around these loaded but essential concepts. Kukushkin's work is a really interesting way into it, though. This is going to sound tangential, but it's not. So he spent a lot of his career as a neuroscientist working with a sea slug called Aplysia californica, which is a big old purple, gross-looking sea slug. And neuroscientists love this sea slug because it's got these really simple behaviors that you can measure pretty easily, and it's got huge neurons that you can dissect out and put in a culture, and they persist, and you can stimulate them in different ways to examine how those neural circuits work. So it's been used in a lot of studies of learning and memory, because sea slugs are capable of these basic forms of memory, like habituation and sensitization. And they also exhibit this basic property of memory called the spacing effect. And anyone who's crammed for a test, you know, only to forget everything a few days later, knows what this is like, right? You've experienced the spacing effect. Repetition boosts the strength of a memory. And the corollary to that is that it also slows down forgetting, which is a separate phenomenon called the forgetting curve. But these are phenomena that have been shown in people, in animals, in bees and fruit flies, and in sea slugs. And Kukushkin had seen that spacing effect at work in sea slugs, and he knew how to look for them Like, he knew how to expose these sea slug neurons to different timed chemical patterns and measure how long the neurons retained information. And he wondered if the same kind of experiment could be done with non-neural cells, and if non-neural cells also exhibited this phenomenon of the spacing effect. So he did this amazing experiment where he isolated some human kidney cells and some human neuroblastoma cells, which are immature nerve cells derived from malignant tumors. And they engineered those cells to produce a glowing protein whenever a certain gene was activated, a gene called CRE, or CAMP response element, that they knew from sea slug research was involved with memory formation. And with that glowing protein in place, they were able to see when the cells formed a memory and for how long. So what they did was they exposed the cells to these precisely timed bursts of chemicals, basically imitating what quote-unquote experience is like for a cell. And what they found was that both the kidney and the nerve cells could finally differentiate between these patterns of chemicals, and they both showed the spacing effect. So when Kukushkin exposed the cells to steady bursts of chemicals for 3 minutes straight, they would activate that memory gene. It would make the cells glow, but only for a few hours. But if you delivered the same amount of chemicals as shorter bursts in time, like 10 minutes apart from each other, then the cells would glow for like an entire day. The memory was a lot stronger. So what that means is that the spacing effect, which is just a cornerstone of how memory works in people and as well as across the entire animal kingdom, is something that reaches all the way down to the cellular level. And obviously the mechanism is different in a cell. We don't quite know what it is, but the effect is the same. And that really blew my mind.
0: Yeah, that blows my mind too, because the spacing effect is something I think people, they don't know it by that name necessarily, but it's a familiar concept. It's intuitive. I'm trying to learn how to play guitar. I know if I sit down for 3 hours at a time, I'm not going to get any better. But if I space it out and I do it in 20-minute or half an hour chunks, the muscle memory, everything just builds a little bit better. The idea that that would work at a cellular level is strange, but your story had kind of an adaptive explanation for it that to me made a lot of sense.
1: Yeah, I mean, it's a phenomenon that is as relevant for a whole human being as it is for a cell. And it makes sense from, again, an evolutionary perspective, because regularly spaced information is evidence of a steady, consistent world. And in a steady and a consistent world, whatever you remember and learn will be useful to you for a long time. But if you live in a chaotic world where you're constantly being exposed to random, unexpected bursts of chemicals, it doesn't really make sense to remember anything for very long. And these are dynamics that are relevant to really any living thing.
0: Okay, so there's a couple of proxies at work here, right? So we're using the CRE gene activation as a proxy for learning, and then we're using the presence of the spacing effect as a hallmark of memory. So that's a bit of a proxy of memory. So there's some kind of mental semantic connections we're making to ask the question, is this cell developing a memory? So there's still room for one to argue around it. Did Kukushkin feel like this is something that people are responding to in a positive way? Or is it more like we're still a little bit on the fringes here in terms of at least using the term memory to describe the process that they were seeing experimentally?
1: I think we're still very much on the fringes.
0: Yeah.
1: It's something that like the general public is responding to very strongly. It was actually really funny. I mean, once that paper was published, I was tracking Kukushkin's responses on social media to people who were very enthusiastically saying like, so the body does keep the score. You know, and obviously these kinds of simplifications that get people really excited. It's not really exactly what we're talking about, but it was funny to watch him valiantly try to explain, well, this is more granular than that, et cetera. But yeah, it's still quite marginal, but it also comes out of this long legacy of aplysia research, which is such an unexpected evolution from sea slugs to human cells to the very foundations of memory.
0: Where do you feel like you, as a person who spent a lot of time with this subject, ended up on what it's fair to call a memory and what isn't?
1: Honestly, I feel like I'm reveling in the ambiguity of it.
0: Okay.
1: I think, again, I'm a writer, not a scientist,
0: yeah.
1: And I find ambiguity really interesting. I think it's very productive in a way, and I think it's conducive to useful interdisciplinary dialogue. Like, I think it's a good thing if neuroscientists and cognitive scientists and systems biologists and computer scientists are all looking at the same phenomena through different lenses and trying to find common ground. Also, I think the more we're able to expand our definitions, the more we realize how much we have in common with all these more quote-unquote primitive forms of life. And that gets me really jazzed, because anything that takes our human-centric worldview down a peg and brings us into conversation with the rest of the living world is probably good for us.
0: that's an interesting perspective because it essentially says it may not matter in a scientific context whether you call it a memory or not, but in a wider social context, it actually feels really meaningful.
1: Yeah, exactly.
0: Well, this has been great, Claire. Thank you for talking through the story with us. I think everyone should go out and read it. What Can a Cell Remember? We always like to end our episodes with a recommendation from our guests. So what's exciting your imagination this week?
1: There's this YouTube channel called Journey to the Microcosmos. Are you familiar with this?
0: I'm not, but I want to hear about it.
1: It's an amazing YouTube channel of incredibly beautiful microscopic photography of the microcosmos. They actually stopped making videos recently, but they have this 24-hour streaming video called Lo-Fi Microbes to Study To. That is just an endless stream of beautiful unicellular creatures, tardigrades, blobbing around in their secret world set to ambient music. And I wrote a lot of this piece with that in another tab. And I found it very helpful and relaxing.
0: Yeah, that sounds awesome. Well, thanks again for joining us, Claire. I'm looking forward to the next time we can have you on.
1: Yeah, me too.
0: Also on Quanta this week, you can read a story about the mechanical forces involved in how cells form a living creature and the latest math related to the simplex method, which can be used to optimize multiple variables in a system. We're going to leave you today with a musical interlude brought to you by today's guest, because in addition to being an award-winning science writer, Claire L. Evans is also the singer of the Grammy-nominated pop group Yacht. This is Little Instant from their 2019 record Chain Tripping, courtesy of DFA Records.

0: If you've been enjoying the Quanta podcast, please take a moment to rate the show and leave a review. We'd love to hear from you. 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I'm Quanta's editor-in-chief, Samir Patel. 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The production team is Ali Budner, Deborah J. Balthazar, Genevieve Sponsler, and Tommy Bazarian. The executive producer of PRX Productions is Jocelyn Gonzalez. From Quanta Magazine, Simon France and myself provide editorial guidance with support from Matt Carlstrom, Samuel Velasco, Simone Barr, and Michael Kenyangolo. Our theme music is from APM Music. 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
1: This is Bird Note. Ornithologist and poet J. Drew Lanham often writes about his experience as a black man in the outdoors, both the joy of being in nature and the racism he faces in the field. Sometimes that's led him to bird in places that others might overlook. And one time, looking for sparrows inspired a poem celebrating these little brown birds.
2: Sparrow envy. Were I the sparrow, brown-backed, skittish, and small, I would find haven in thorniest thickets, search far and wide for fields lain fallow, treasure the unkempt, worship the unmown, covet the weed-strewn row. I would slink between sedges, chip unseen from brambles, skulk deep within hedges, and desire the ditches grown wild. I would find great joy in the mist-sodden morning, sing humble pleas from the highest weeds, and plead for the gray days to stay.
1: 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I'm Mark Bramhill.
3: This is a clip from Pixar's Monsters University.
4: Let's pause just for a second and explain a little bit of what's going on here.
3: Yeah, I agree. So first of all, Monsters University tells a story about monsters attending a university for monsters.
4: And a particularly nerdy monster, Mike Wazowski, wants to be accepted by the cooler students at school. So he and his friends take on an athletic challenge.
3: The toxicity challenge. And one part of it is running as fast as they can, while other monsters throw what are called glow urchins at them. They're a sort of spiky jellyfish.
4: When a glow urchin hits a monster, his skin instantly swells into a comically giant wound.
3: Okay, so let's hear that scene again. What you're hearing are the monsters getting hit by glow urchins as they race each other.
5: The great thing about animation is that there's no sound to begin with. That's very freeing in that it's all built from the ground up.
3: Tom Myers is one of the designers behind all of the sounds you just heard in that clip.
4: We met up with him at his office, a tiny studio in a corner of the sprawling Skywalker Ranch up in Marin.
6: Oh, man, I can't believe we're here. Is that an Oscar?
5: That is not an Oscar. That is it's actually C-3PO.
7: I am C-3PO, human-cyborg relations.
5: When you're here at this company for 20-plus years, and I've been here over 20 years, they give you one of those.
4: Tom Myers might not have an Oscar yet, but he's been nominated 3 times and has worked on over 70 films.
3: In his studio, there's a pretty large movie screen, speakers, and a single microphone. Tom's also got a computer and an old analog synthesizer called a synclavier.
5: That's a combination of a couple of throat singers, or actually one throat singer performing in a couple of different ways. So I go and record something, and then I will sample it into the synclavier. You can virtually sample anything into it.
4: As he creates and manipulates sounds for each scene, the film projects onto the movie screen.
6: When you watch the scene for the first time, what do you do first?
5: Cry openly, weep openly. No, you look at it and go, oh my God, how will we ever get to a spot where we have it all together? But so your mind starts to think about certain things. Well, what will that sound like, and how should that work together, and how do we make each sound distinctive, because they all happen very fast.
4: So back to that clip from Monsters University, Tom and his team had to create sounds for most of that. Everything but the voices and the sounds that the Foley artists make.
3: Like footsteps or opening and closing doors.
4: For everything else, the team has to invent the sounds of that world. In this scene, the sounds have to get across both the danger and the comedy of what's happening.
6: Wow. Oh my gosh.
5: This last character who gets hit, he gets hit three times and expands, and then they shoot one into his mouth and his whole body expands, so obviously that one needs to be sort of bigger and needs to be kind of the payoff, the fattest, body inflation, and so you try and vary the frequency so you can build a rhythm and kind of reach a climax with it.
3: And the sound has to change throughout the scene, otherwise it wouldn't seem realistic and it would bore the audience.
5: It flies in, it stings, and then there's an inflation. So there are three aspects to each one of those things that come in, and there are hundreds of them that fly by. So you have to figure out, well, how do we get that idea of 1, 2, 3 across? And then with so many different ones, how do you do it so it doesn't just become, a mess of sound?
6: Could you tell us specifically how you made the glow urchin flying through the air and hitting a body?
5: Okay.
6: What are we actually hearing?
5: Let's see. Well, the first, the by is a tone, sort of a synthesized tone that I put through a Doppler program. Pitched it down a little bit. I think I added a little sort of bacon frying with it to give it some texture.
4: And this isn't a fancy industry term.
3: It's literally the sound of bacon in a pan.
5: To give it that kind of sizzly texture.
3: And beyond the pitched up tone and the bacon frying, there's also the sound of two Hot Wheels cars banging into each other.
4: We don't have that original recording, but this is what we think it might sound like.
3: And at one point, they used the sound of someone hitting a giant empty water bottle. So, why, you may ask, do they go to all this trouble? Why not just throw something urchin-like through the air and record that?
4: Tom says it gets tricky to record in the real world because you can't necessarily control that sound. In order to explain this to us, he tells us a story that's infamous at Skywalker Ranch.
3: Randy Tom, who's the director of sound design at Skywalker, once went to collect sounds from a nuclear facility.
5: And it didn't really work out, or it was very sort of diffuse and mushy, and the sound was not what he expected it to be. But as he was leaving, there was a water cooler that had a specific kind of hum and bloop when he went by it.
3: So he recorded that, the sound of the water cooler blooping. And that's what he ended up using to represent the nuclear facility.
4: Celebrated sound designer Walter Murch once said, "Sound kind of sneaks in the side door. The design doesn't have to knock you over. It's there to enhance your experience, to keep you inside the story and the moment."
5: The emotional component is at least as important as the literal component. You have to be open to different things and think beyond the specifics of whatever something would literally sound like, because oftentimes that's not the most interesting or the most dramatic.
4: For example, there's a scene toward the end of Monsters University where Mike Wazowski, that nerdy monster, has to roar. It's got to be a really particular kind of roar, too, because Mike's a pretty little guy.
5: It had to be good, but not great. I actually did use the vocal. I did use sort of my own vocal and pitched it, so it had some body. It's big and scary, but not quite so big and scary.
3: Tom had to hit just the right balance so that the audience would believe that that roar came out of a monster's mouth instead of his own.
4: In a way, that's what he's doing through the entire film. And it's the ultimate test of a good sound designer. To make an animated world exist, Tom has to make the audience forget that he does.
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9: If to the best of our knowledge, I'm Anne Strainchamps. How far underground would you be willing to go?
10: I knew I wanted to write this book, and I wanted to think about this realm, and I called up my friend John Beatty, who's a great climber and a great caver. And I said, John, I need to know if I can do this. I need to know if I can be underground and think about the underground. Take me somewhere and scare the hell out of me.
9: This is Robert McFarlane, talking with Steve Paulson, who is just a teensy bit claustrophobic.
10: So we went for a day's caving down something called Giant's Hole. This is like a beginner's caving expedition, but it's famous for being very exciting. And there's something called the Crab Walk in it, this water-worn rift of limestone that folds like a curtain. And it reaches a point called the Vice. As you can imagine, the Vice is not a place of great expanse and openness.
11: visions are dancing in my head right now.
10: Well, imagine you've made yourself very thin, and then you've entered into the folds of a curtain, and you are now sort of edging sideways within that curtain. And you then reach a point where the curtain narrows even more tightly. That is the Vice. And John, who is a little older than me and had drunk a little more beer than me over the years, was unable to proceed through the Vice. The Vice gripped him. But I was. I was so thrilled to be down there. I was later, as John put it, like a rat in a drainpipe. It was brilliant, and I found myself so excited, and I followed that stream on and deeper into the earth. And then at one point the stream itself fell away. And I went onto this space where there was no running water any longer. Utter silence, dryness. It was a chamber of storage and tranquility. I came out frightened and thrilled.
9: The underground, the underworld, is the setting for some of humanity's most primal myths. It's a liminal space where the dead are buried and monsters live. In the old stories, people venture into the underworld at their own peril and return, if they return, transformed. Well, in some ways, that's exactly what happened to Robert McFarlane. The British nature writer spent more than a decade exploring the underground. Caves, mines, shafts inside glaciers, even the catacombs under Paris. What he found is not a dead zone, but a dark world teeming with life. From tree roots and fungal networks to a deep microbiome miles below the crust. All largely unknown and unexplored. Steve Paulson just finished McFarlane's book, Underland, and asked him to read an excerpt.

0: We know so little of the worlds beneath our feet. Look up on a cloudless night, and you might see the light from a star thousands of trillions of miles away, or pick out the craters left by asteroid strikes on the moon's face. Look down, and your sight stops at topsoil, tarmac, tow. I have rarely felt as far from the human realm as when only 10 yards below it, caught in the shining jaws of a limestone bedding plain first formed on the floor of an ancient sea. The underland keeps its secrets well. Only in the last 20 years have ecologists succeeded in tracing the fungal networks that lace woodland soil, joining individual trees into intercommunicating forests. In China's Chongqing municipality, a cave network explored in 2013 was found to possess its own weather system. Why go low? It's a counterintuitive action running against the grain of sense and the gradient of the spirit. A long cultural history of abhorrence exists around underground spaces, associating them with the awful darkness inside the world, in Cormac McCarthy's phrase. Fear and disgust are the usual responses to such environments, dirt, mortality, and brutal labor the dominant connotations. Claustrophobia is surely the sharpest of all common phobias. I've often noticed how claustrophobia, much more so than vertigo, retains its disturbing power even when being experienced indirectly as narrative. Hearing stories of confinement below ground, people shift uneasily. Step away, look to the light, as if words alone could wall them in.
1: Okay, you've taken us down there. That's great. Rob, your first book was about mountains, and your personal history as an avid climber, and the thing about mountains is that for all of their danger, they are places of incredible beauty. I mean, it's almost the definition of awe-inspiring landscapes. And I guess I'm wondering if that's also true of the places below. Are these also places of beauty, maybe even of awe?
0: They are certainly places of awe. They're also places of imprisonment, incarceration, concealment, disposal. They're the place we've put the things we fear most and disgust us most. So it's a harder place down there, there's no doubt.
1: Hmm. So you went on various journeys underground, into caves, mine shafts, the catacombs of Paris. What did you find most surprising about any of these trips?
0: How lively the world is in its material forms might be one answer to that. How loving my return to the upper world was might be a second answer.
1: Thank God I'm out of here. I can see the sun again.
0: Yeah, I can see the sun again. I mean, it's no coincidence that in the Tibetan tradition of the Bardo, the pilgrimage that is also a rebirth, there is often a passage through a confined cave space in the imaginative version of that journey to come up to the surface again from darkness. These are dark places, but they are also places of visions.
1: You call this the underland, but there's definitely the sense that you are descending into the underworld with all the mythic weight that goes along with that. I mean, this is where Hades rules, where the dead are buried, where the living might visit, but will be lucky to come out alive. Did you feel the presence of death, whether metaphorical or actual, when you were underground?
0: I did. And I think this isn't a book I could have written before my 40s. By that time in anyone's life, you've known death a few times. And yes, the oldest stories we have, really, the Epic of Gilgamesh, 2100 BC in Sumeria, is about someone going to the underworld to bring back news of the dead children of Gilgamesh, as well as to look for a precious thing.
1: So that's fascinating. So it's this long tradition of going to the underworld to seek knowledge.
0: Exactly. And we are still doing that. We have glaciologists now who are boring auguring down into the ice record, up to a mile down, to bring back knowledge of past climates, to foretell our future climates from that knowledge. This is a place to which we have gone, even though it contains darkness, which seems the opposite of knowledge, to seek knowledge.
1: So we've been talking about the underground as if it's a dead zone, but biologically, isn't the underland actually thriving with life? In fact, you point out that scientists say that there are some places where there is just an incredible amount of biodiversity underneath the Earth's crust.
0: Yes. Oh, my goodness. We are only just beginning to fathom the incredible diversities and depths of life in the crust, in the Earth. The rhizosphere, the soil, if we just take that top level, is a fabulous, vital substance and layer that we hardly comprehend. Early this year, scientists revealed that they had found that the deep microbiome, up to 20 kilometers down into the crust, there is life.
1: Wow.
0: And this life is of such volume that it exceeds by hundreds of times the total biomass of all human life on Earth right now. It's so diverse, they call it the Amazon or the Galapagos of the underworld. This is all.
1: What kinds of organisms are living there?
0: It's all microbial life. It's bacteria predominantly. But in such number and with such complexity that, you know, scientists are reeling back at this, I think they call it biological dark matter, which is a great phrase. And then there is this fungal network, the mycorrhizal network, known durably, wittily, brilliantly as the Wood Wide Web, which...
1: The Wood Wide Web, that's good.
0: Have you heard that one before?
1: Not before reading your book.
0: Not before. It's, I wish it were mine. It's not. Of course, it's been around for 20 years or so now. But yeah, these are the hidden, buried fungal, the mutualism between fungi and trees that forms a network.
1: These are the fungal networks that extend out from the roots of trees that actually allow trees to communicate with each other.
0: Yes, so the popular description is this as the social network of trees. We have to be careful how we describe this, but they can pass resources between one another, and they can pass, to some degree, signals between one another. Wow!

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1: So how much of this can you actually walk through?
2: If walk is even the right word, I'm not sure it is.
3: Walk, swim, wade, crawl, scream. I suppose this depends how you get there. And I got there by, shall we say, non-formal means.
2: This is not exactly above board to go exploring in the catacombs under Paris.
3: No, it's neither above ground nor above board. And but this is urban exploration, which is one of the names it goes by, but there are lovely French names for it. The people who love going down into the catacombs are called cataphiles or cataphiles, and the police who specialize in policing this subculture are called cataflics. And if you take music down there, you play it on your cataboom box and so on and so forth.
2: So, so there's a whole culture down there of people who yeah. hang out in these areas.
3: Yeah, and the quarrymen through the centuries cut rooms for themselves. The network is predominantly made up of tunnels which were cut to a standard kind of width and height predominantly, and that's where the stone was brought from. But the quarrymen also cut rooms for themselves. They tend to be low, but these become party zones. So I came through one of the most frightening, fearful, claustrophobic experiences of my life and emerged into a room where three strangers were pressing glasses of vodka into my hand and playing the jams Going Underground on a cataboom box. So this was like a postmodern Tolkien down there.
2: Right. Not yeah. exactly where Gimli was hanging out, but
3: well, Gimli would not have banged his head.
2: Yeah, yeah. So speaking of claustrophobia, there's a passage that gets at just how incredibly, oh my God, confining this must have been for you. Could you read this?
3: Yeah, I will. I will gladly do that. The approach to the Salle du Drapeau, the room of the flag, is the only time I feel real fear in the Parisian catacombs. It's early evening in the upper city by the time we get close to the room. Down in the invisible city, we are heading northwest, along a tunnel with no side turnings, the ceiling of which is dropping steadily lower. I walk with bent neck, then with hunched shoulders, then I have to lean at the waist, and then at last I have to drop to my knees and can only crawl forwards. Ahead of me, past Lena, the tunnel seems to cinch to a dead end. I wait for Lena to admit that she's at last led us the wrong way. Lena says nothing. The yellow of the limestone ahead glows in her torchlight. She shrugs off her pack, pushes it behind her, loops one of its straps around one of her ankles, and then eases herself headfirst into what I can now see is a tiny floor-level opening, perhaps 18 inches high, where I thought the tunnel ended. My heart shivers fast, my mouth dries up instantly. My body does not want to enter that opening. "You'll need to pull your pack along with your toes here," says Lena. Her voice is muffled, and from now on, don't shout or touch the ceiling. Fear slithers up my spine, spills greasy down my throat. Nothing for it but to follow. I lie flat, loop pack to foot, edge in head first. The clearance above is so tight that I again have to turn my skull sideways to proceed. The clearance to the sides is so scant that my arms are nearly locked to my body. The stone of the ceiling is cracked into blocks and sags around the cracks. Claustrophobia grips me like a full body vice, pressing in on chest and lungs, squeezing breath hard, setting black stars exploding in my head.
2: Okay, that just sounds awful, awful.
3: It was awful.
2: Why would you want to do this?
3: I mean, I didn't.
2: You're writing the book, and you have to go and describe the places you're writing, but really? You really want to go there?
3: No, I did not want to go there. As I say, my body does not want to enter that opening. So the upper city part of me is screaming, "No way! Get out of there, buddy! Reverse, say no." But we had to get to the Salle du Drapeau, and that was that. But then what happens is we're further in, and he's sort of wriggling along, dragging the pack. The rock above me starts to vibrate, and then the rock below me starts to vibrate. And I realize that we are under a metro line and that there is a train coming overhead, and that the vibrations from the train are passing through the rock and then through my body as the transmitting medium and then into the rock beneath me. And something about that was so extraordinary and so appalling that I am glad now sitting on

0: the fourth floor of a building that I was there.
1: Wow. I have to tell you, as I was reading your book, there were a few passages. This was one, and there was an earlier one where you're in a cave and there was some horrible accident decades ago where someone was buried alive. And I was reading late at night, and I get claustrophobic. And if I do, it's like I have a lot of trouble sleeping. I just had to stop. I had to put your book down. I mean, I was sweating, and it was just like, man, I was just reading it, but I did not want to go there.
0: I am thrilled to hear that. It seems to me the only situation in which a writer is glad to hear that a reader had to put the book down.
2: That's Robert McFarlane, author of Underland, A Deep Time Journey. 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
2: This is Bird Note. As a flock of ducks lift off from a marsh, their wings reveal large patches of powder blue and emerald. These dabbling ducks are called blue-winged teal. They're petite birds, noticeably smaller than mallards. The male's blue-gray head has a bright white crescent at the base of the bill, and his cinnamon sides and underparts are peppered with dark dots. Females are mottled grayish-brown. Blue-winged teal are long-distance migrants, traveling from nesting areas in Canada and the U.S. to South America for the winter. They feed in shallow water, with a preference during the breeding season for snails and fly larvae. In fall and winter, they seek out plant matter, especially seeds. Blue-winged teal pair up during the winter and migrate together in spring to a nesting area, often to where the female was born. There, the female will lay about 10 eggs, which hatch after 3 weeks. Once the eggs hatch, mother and ducklings walk away from the nest area within 24 hours, never to return to their nest again. Within just weeks, the young will be flying and ready to join their parents in their great migration south. For Bird Note, I'm Michael Stein.

This is Bird Note. As a flock of ducks lift off from a marsh, their wings reveal large patches of powder blue and emerald. These dabbling ducks are called blue-winged teal. They're petite birds, noticeably smaller than mallards. The male's blue-gray head has a bright white crescent at the base of the bill, and his cinnamon sides and underparts are peppered with dark dots. Females are mottled grayish-brown. Blue-winged teal are long-distance migrants, traveling from nesting areas in Canada and the U.S. to South America for the winter. They feed in shallow water, with a preference during the breeding season for snails and fly larvae. In fall and winter, they seek out plant matter, especially seeds. Blue-winged teal pair up during the winter and migrate together in spring to a nesting area, often to where the female was born. There, the female will lay about 10 eggs, which hatch after 3 weeks. Once the eggs hatch, mother and ducklings walk away from the nest area within 24 hours, never to return to their nest again. Within just weeks, the young will be flying and ready to join their parents in their great migration south. For Bird Note, I'm Michael Stein.

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0: Hi, I'm Nyla Boodoo. Welcome to the very first episode of Oh God, Now What? I'm so excited for you to listen to this show that's been years in the making. I've been a journalist for more than two decades, and the heart of this show is that I really want to be having different conversations. So this isn't yet another news show. This is a show about how to live with the news. So each week, I'll be in conversation with one or two religious or spiritual leaders from different faith traditions. And the idea isn't to really learn about those religions, but really to learn from them and to get a deeper perspective on current events by taking a much longer view. And by longer view, I mean history that goes back hundreds or thousands of years to place this current moment in context. In future episodes, I'll be talking to Catholic priests and Buddhist monks about artificial intelligence. We're going to talk to theologians and rabbis about whether a country can ever be morally justified in starting a war. For Labor Day weekend, we'll be dissecting what makes travel sacred. So please subscribe so you don't miss future episodes. Today, we're tackling the idea of moral voting. And we really wanted to do this as the first episode as midterm elections are looming. Many people have been voting in the primaries this summer. We have the big election coming up this November. And even if you're not following the news very closely, I think you're probably familiar with the morally questionable candidates we have seen from both sides of the aisle. We've had a Republican accused of domestic violence, a Democrat who's faced allegations of sexual assault and rape. And that's just in this electoral cycle. So we're constantly being asked to weigh our morals against our policy priorities. And how do you choose? There are two people that I was really looking forward to having this conversation with. Curtis Chang is an evangelical Christian, and before the 2024 election, he helped start the After Party, a video and curriculum series especially for evangelical Christian churches. And he's described it as a way to reframe our political identity away from the what of political positions and towards the how of being centered on Jesus. He is currently the founder and executive director of Good Faith and host of the Good Faith podcast, and Rabbi Jill Jacobs. She's a rabbi whose work is to actually train and mobilize other rabbis, cantors, or Jewish leaders to bring a more moral voice to protecting and advancing human rights. She's the CEO of TRUA, the Rabbinic Call for Human Rights. Jill, Curtis, thank you for being with me. Welcome to Oh God, Now What?
1: Thank you so much for having me.
2: Oh, it's great to be here. Thanks for having me.
0: First, just because of the current climate of political polarization, can I just ask you guys to introduce yourselves? Curtis, I think people make a lot of assumptions about particularly, especially evangelical Christians. And so I wonder if we can just start with you just explaining to people what you want people to know about your politics and your faith, and better yet, how you approach those two together.
2: Well, I do think that as a Christian and as somebody who claims that Jesus is the Lord of my life, I can't section off my life and say, well, my faith has nothing to do with that. Jesus has nothing to do with that. So politics, I think, is something that Christians ought to care about. But that word, even politics, needs to be really redefined. So one of my sense of calling in my work here is to help Christians broaden their very understanding of politics, certainly to include voting, but to actually encompass a far greater range of concerns.
0: Rabbi Jacobs, how are you entering this conversation? What do you want people to know about you and your work?
1: Thanks. Well, professionally, I'm a rabbi and I'm the CEO of TRUA. But really echoing something that Curtis said, as a religious Jew, I live my life according to halacha, which is a word that's usually translated as Jewish law. But it actually comes from the word lalechet, which means to walk. So it's about how you walk through the world. Not only ritual practices like what I might eat or what I might not eat, but also practices like how do you set up courts of law and how do you think about using your money in a responsible way. And I think about my life as an integrated Jewish life where there's not a single area of my life or my decision making on the daily basis that is not touched by my Judaism and my commitment to live within the system of halacha.
0: I should introduce myself also, just because the people who know me as a journalist don't know my faith background. And I should say I am a Christian. You know, I am a fourth generation Presbyterian, grew up in a more evangelical side of the Presbyterian church. And now I'm an ordained elder in the PCUSA. And so I think from my framework of how I approach my faith in life, I do think it comes from a very reformed capital R Christian perspective of just sort of looking at the world and understanding where my faith is applied. It's not something as a journalist, that's why I think this show is a little bit different for me. It's not something that I've ever talked about on any of the other shows I've been a part of, but I want everyone to know the background where I'm coming from as well. I think part of what we want to do with Oh God, Now What is also get beyond the superficial and get into more of the nuance. Curtis, you have a podcast that's called Good Faith, and I was struck by something you said on it. As we think about the midterm elections, you likened it to Jenga. Can you explain to me why you think it's like we're playing Jenga?
2: Well, what I meant by that is the sense that we are living in this very fragile context right now where it feels like, you know, the next election will bring about collapse, that everything is riding on this move. You know, how you play Jenga. It's like you're waiting for that one piece to get pulled and everything collapses. And that sense that we're on the verge of that one piece, I think is fairly widespread. I mean, the sense of, you know, apocalyptic kind of mindset towards the next election. And I actually think that's not actually accurate nor a helpful perspective to have, because it puts you essentially in this fearful defensive posture. And it also kind of puts you in a passive posture because you're thinking that there's nothing you can do to actually strengthen the structure, if you will. And I actually think that's our calling, certainly as Christians, to be a blessing to the common good. It's not just to prevent or wait for some disaster that we particularly fear. Like, how do we add pieces to the structure?
0: If the stakes are that high, does that mean you make different choices when it comes to who you're going to vote for? Because if you think about voting for President Trump and the ramifications of that for American democracy, for the country, do you make different choices if you think the stakes are higher, I guess is my question.
1: Yeah, I mean, I think the stakes are really high right now. And also, when we look back through history, there have been these really crucial moments that we could look back and say either, thank God somebody made that choice, or, wow, I wish I could go back and rewrite that. And so this is a really crucial election, but I also don't want to get into a place of saying, well, this is it. If it doesn't go the way that you might want it to go, or if the next thing happens to weaken American democracy, then the whole project of America is over. I think we can look back through history and we can see that there's ups and downs, but we certainly can't say, okay, I give up.
2: My take on this is that this perspective of the, to use your title of your podcast, we're in a, oh God, now what political moment, or a Jenga moment, as I said, is precisely why we cannot simply reduce politics to the vote. The reality is, if you want to contribute to the outcome of American politics, and you think that that is just your vote that you cast every 4 years for a president, unless you live in 7 states, your vote practically has zero impact. Anyway, unless you live in Arizona, Georgia, Nevada, North Carolina, Michigan, Pennsylvania, Wisconsin. So any listener who doesn't live in one of those 7 states, your vote, for all intents and purposes, you know, has almost no chance of affecting the outcome. And even if you live in one of those states, it's like a minuscule impact. So I am not saying don't vote. Please vote. But if you are saying my life as a contributor to our greater society, my political life, broadly defined, is only exercised every 4 years, you've reduced your life as a political being to almost inconsequential fashion. And this is where I think if you want to actually contribute and strengthen the society, strengthen the fabric, strengthen the structure, my thing that I'm really trying to call people to is to invest locally. that is where you can actually make a difference. And that politics happens in its most directly impactful way for most people in local politics. And I don't even mean local electoral politics. I mean the state of your schools, your parks, your police department, how you're caring for the immigrants arriving in your own city, your policy on the homelessness. Those are all political issues. They are about the Greeks would call the polis, the community that you live in, the greater good. And so I think where we can live out our faith most powerfully is if we certainly vote, but we actually devote more of our energy to our local communities.
1: Well, I want to say that, you know, neither Judaism nor I think any other religion, though I can't speak for others, is partisan, meaning that you can't open up the Torah and it's not going to tell you vote for this party or the other party because those parties didn't exist. And Torah is eternal and forms of government come and go and different parties and different elected leaders come and go. But what does stay are the values. So even the very first thing that the Torah tells us about human beings is that we're created in the image of God. It's right there in chapter one. And much of the rest of the Torah and of the Jewish Bible and of Jewish law codes, et cetera, is trying to figure out how you put it into practice, right? It's not enough to just say, be nice to each other. Like, that doesn't get very far. And so a lot of the tradition is about setting up laws about, okay, well, how do you set up fair courts of justice, for example? What are the rules for judges? How do you make sure that there's a social safety net in your community? How do we make sure that every community is the most just place possible for the largest number of people, is a place where people will be treated like they're images of God? And so I really want to go back to that and say that, you know, people look for religious communities in all sorts of different ways, but I think that something that many of our religious traditions bring to the table is that we are rooted in values and that we should be making those our decisions, both politically and otherwise, based on values. It's not just about pick your political team.
2: I think what Rabbi Jacobs stated is also very much kind of a primary value for Christians. You know, the Genesis account where we're are told we are made in the image of God is part of our scriptures also, and it's foundational. I would add on to that Jesus' interpretation of, you know, the scriptures, the Hebrew scriptures of his day. He pulled out as the two greatest things that you are most important, are foundational, you know, love God with all your heart, mind, soul, body. And the second is love your neighbor as yourself. And so not to keep banging on this drum, but when Jesus says, love your neighbor as yourself, he's directing you to a neighborhood level of concern, that the neighbor around you, the people you live with, the community where you have your parks together, that is the most direct, immediate place where you can show love. And I would say showing love is another way to say treat people in the image of God. And so I think we need to get back to what Jesus meant by that, that our neighborhood matters versus some imagined partisan opponent out there that we don't actually know, but we only see sort of news reports or their posts on social media. That person is not actually your neighbor in a very embodied, direct sense. And so I think the more we get back to our neighborhood, the less partisan we'll be.
0: So I just am kind of reflecting on the idea of love and very much hearing what you're saying, Curtis, about neighborhoods and investing at the local level. Jill, can I start with you? And then Curtis, can you respond about what standards you use when you're starting to think about, do you have like a character test? Like, is that the first thing you do? Jill, are you thinking about how just they are?
1: Yeah, I do think about, as I said, the values and what values this person stands for and whether they're likely to vote in line with what I think my values are. When I think about a character test, I don't need a elected official who I want to go out for a beer with. I don't need to be friends with this person. I want to believe that they are somebody who is not corrupt, who's trustworthy, who's not going to be taking advantage of their position. This is something also that Judaism has a lot to say about it, because we have a lot of stories of kings who did take advantage of their position and a lot of warnings in the Jewish Bible, even before the people get a king. So I'm thinking about the first time that it's that the possibility of a king is really talked about in the book of Deuteronomy. But it says basically, like, this king can't amass so much money, and they can't amass so many horses, and they can't amass women, right? These are the things that, that kings do. I'm talking about the classic kings, right? And actually what this king is supposed to do is they're supposed to write a scroll of Torah for themselves, and they're supposed to study it. They're basically the symbol of how you use your power to worship God as opposed to just to accumulate wealth and power for yourself, which is a long way around to saying that I would hope that an elected official understands that their task is to serve the people, that it's public service, it's to represent their constituents. This is very much the role of the prophets in the Bible, but I think it's the role of all of us to hold them to it and to continue to say, wait, this is what's right. I'm going to remind you of it. I'm going to keep poking you. Even when it's uncomfortable, we can't just say, oh, I elected the person I really think is great, and now I'm just going to go back into my hole.
2: I would go back to the belief that love is primary, that love is the highest good that we can seek to advance. And the reality of love is it is personal. Love is about personal character, personal relations, and it's issues, policies, hot takes on things. I'm not saying they don't matter, but they don't love. And so I actually believe when you vote, you ought to actually consider, does this person move our society and move our culture towards greater love or lesser love? Now, that includes perhaps the issues that and the stances they take as more loving or less loving. But I actually really do believe character matters. Like, a leader influences culture. They set the terms for what is acceptable discourse, acceptable behavior. And I want a, you know, just to bring it to the, you know, national level, I want a president that reflects love and that moves our culture towards greater love. And I'm willing to disagree. I'm willing to have that president to have policies or issues that I disagree with. Because you know what? Actually, it is the cultural influence that emanates out from a president that I think has far more lasting impact than any specific issue or policy. Politics is downstream from culture.
0: Everything both of you are describing seems completely countercultural to the way that we think about politics. And even, I would say, the way that we journalists cover politics, right? We think about single issue voters. I don't know that that really exists, but I do think, Curtis, you're saying basically, and tell me if I'm understanding you correctly, you're saying it shouldn't be like abortion or LGBT or whatever, I'm trying to think of hot, but trans rights issues, and this is how I vote. Is that what you're saying? Like, we shouldn't just pick a single issue. Am I understanding that correctly?
2: Yeah, I think issues matter, but I think character matters more. And I would absolutely choose somebody of a high moral character that reflects the values of love, and we might disagree on the issues. I would choose that person. I mean, here would be like, if you want to reduce this down to a character level of a litmus test, right? I would sort of say, well, would I trust this person to babysit my kid? Because that tells me something. Do they have integrity? Will they say, do what they say? Or if something bad happens, will they show courage? Can I essentially trust them to love my children? That's a meaningful test. Now, obviously, I don't know them personally. I have to just get some clues. I'm observing their behavior. I'm observing how they react to the people that they do interact with, including reporters, what the history of their personal relationships.
0: We're not high on the love list. Let me just put it that way.
2: You should be. You guys are doing a very important thing. But to me, that really matters. Again, I am not saying issues don't matter. But to boil everything down to one issue is such a narrow slice of life. And the reality is, you know, if you follow the teachings of Jesus, you're going to end up on all sorts of issues differently and also disagree with other Christians of good faith on what's the right interpretation. Like Rabbi Jacob said, there's no straight line you can draw from any of our religious teachings that we're talking about here to any issue. But you can draw a pretty straight line to the kind of person that actually is somebody who bears the image of God and who embodies love.
0: So, Curtis, can you talk about like immigration or abortion or the death penalty? And can you just sort of say where those things, as we're just to parse out like the idea of taking single issue voting out of our kind of mental consciousness?
2: Well, what I mean by the fact that single issue just does not give you a proper or an ironclad rule if you just take kind of evangelicals, you know, the classic standard evangelical view currently in existence, right? Okay, you can make a very strong case, which I hold, that this sort of takes you towards a pro-life stance. But then it's like a whole other set of issues. Well, what's the best specific policies that actually advance that view? And it's not clear. I mean, electing a pro-life president has almost run counter to the actual level of abortions. That like, it does not correlate. It's almost negatively correlated. Just voting for a pro-life president does not mean you're going to get pro-life outcomes that you prefer. And at the same time, if you are, you know, making that pro-life statement because you value life, that the life of a fetus cannot be the only life that you care about. The life of an immigrant, you know, the life of hungry people, the life of homeless, they matter just as much. And, you know, so you have to weigh all of those lives to sort of cherry pick, this life is the only life I care about, is quite at odds with any understanding of what it means to love your neighbor.
0: Jill, do you agree with Curtis on the idea of starting with character versus issues?
1: Yeah, I'm not sure, like I said, that I can separate the two of them. And there's certainly some elements of character that I would say are beyond the pale. So there might be politicians or elected officials that one might agree with their policy positions, but actually women are not safe around them. One thing that Curtis said that I really do agree with is about the ways in which the model that's set at the top can filter down. I think we've seen this in real time with the current president, who's normalized sexual assault of women and normalized demeaning immigrants and people with disabilities and et cetera, et cetera. You know, I want to know, is this going to be somebody who is going to put policies and laws in place that are going to make this a safer country for everybody?
0: One of the reasons I think there's such a moral dilemma now about, for example, recent candidates who have come out, like to your point, Jill, like the allegations of sexual assault, and then people thinking, well, but I wanted to support this person, and I'm going to say this guy because in pretty much every instance it's been a guy. I wanted to support this guy because I think he's going to, for example, help Democrats, and we need more Democrats in power, so I'm going to look the other way. I want to go back to the apocryphal kind of nature of things and ask how you step outside of that, because we can very easily trap ourselves in of thinking like, okay, well, we have to sacrifice character for this policy.
2: I don't think you can. I mean, I think in some ways, Rabbi Jacobs and I are saying the same thing, in the sense that character and your public stance are integrated. I mean, like, another thing that I would say is a mark of somebody that is worthy of our love is they have integrity, that the person together holds their values in a way that actually makes sense, that are consistent with one another. They're not saying one thing and doing another.
1: You know, at least in primaries, this doesn't have to be a zero-sum game. Of course, the difficulty comes when you get to the general election. And like many of us, I'm not always voting for my favorite candidate in the general election. But at the end of the day, I'm making a choice about who do I think is going to bring this country or this city I'm voting in a better direction and make this a better place for the most people. So as we're recording this, it's the afternoon before Tisha B'Av, which is the saddest day in the Jewish calendar. It's the anniversary of the destruction of both temples and many other catastrophic events in Jewish history. And there's this amazing story in the Talmud that I've been thinking about a lot recently because it feels like it was written yesterday, where basically the city of Jerusalem is under siege by the Romans. And there's a few very wealthy people who come and they say, okay, we have enough supplies that we can support the people for 21 years. Like, this one has grain and this one has wood for, you know, for cooking. And basically the people can outlast the siege. But in the city, there's a group of zealots. And the rabbis of the city say, well, let's go make peace with the Romans. And the zealots say, let's go to war with them. And the rabbis are like, that is not going to work out for us. We're going to lose. And so the zealots go and they burn down these storehouses that have all the food and the firewood that the people need, basically to force them into starvation so that they'll be forced to fight. And so for these zealots, they decided to force a war that ended up with death and destruction because of their purity of politics, right? We have to fight the Romans. We can't just try to survive and to save lives. The position of the zealots is, if we can't have what we want, just burn it all down. And there's another position that says, we are losing. and let's try to get what we can, and let's try to save as many people as we can. Let's try to save this tradition. And, you know, if it hadn't been for that rabbi, maybe I wouldn't be here today, right?
2: I'll just riff on zealots for a moment. In the Christian tradition of where zealots show up is actually in Jesus' first core followers. It's recorded that one of them was Simon the Zealot. So he was clearly known for his political position of burn it all down, you know, kill the Romans, evict them, any means necessary. And so apparently in Jesus' first 12 disciples is somebody who advocated for that position. You know who else is in the 12? This guy named Matthew, and he's known because he's known as Matthew the tax collector, which is the exact opposite of the partisan spectrum, ideological spectrum of the day. A tax collector is collecting taxes for Rome, for the Roman Empire. They would have been viewed by the zealots as a collaborator, and Matthew would have viewed Simon as a sort of radical extremist. And so somehow, you know, Jesus is, I think, expressing that his kingdom is going to encompass, you know, sort of this full range of ideologies. That should tell us something about what it means to follow Jesus.
0: Hey, welcome back. This is Oh God, Now What, which, let's be honest, is how many of us feel about the midterm elections. I often guest host the NPR show 1A, and not long ago, I interviewed Milak Kiros, the candidate in Colorado who's a member of the Democratic Socialists of America. A listener emailed asking if members of the DSA were automatically anti-Zionist, which got me thinking. Jill Jacobs is a progressive, but she's also a rabbi, at a time when support for Israel is declining in the U.S. So I asked her how she's balancing all of that when choosing candidates.
1: So I first want people to know why Jews care about Israel and Israelis, which is Jews aren't just a religion. We're a people, which means that Jews are connected to Jews across the world. And it's why October 7th was so painful for Jews in the United States, because first, many of us had direct relationships to people who were affected by that horrible violence. And also because when other Jews around the world are suffering, Jews everywhere are suffering. And also the land of Israel is, of course, the ancient homeland of the Jewish people. The state of Israel is a modern state created in the moment that many other nation states were created in the period of the late 19th, early 20th century is when empires were falling and lots of nation states were being created, including Israel. And Israel is also important to Jews because part of the reason that Israel was created was because in that moment in nation states, Jews were asking the question of, okay, well, there was a moment when it looked like enlightenment might bring safety for Jews in Western Europe in particular. And it ended up that enlightenment didn't bring that promised safety. And the question that Jews were asking is, how do we make sure that our community is safe, right? Do we want to demand autonomy in the places that we are, so national, political, cultural autonomy where we are, or do we want to get a nation state of our own? And those conversations were very live, really, until the Holocaust brought them to a screeching end. And, you know, particularly the fact that almost no other country around the world, including the United States, would accept Jews is part of why many, most Jews at the time concluded that there needed to be a Jewish state, and really so did much of the rest of the world. So that's a little bit of background that's important to know. And it's especially important when we're talking about Colorado, because, you know, there was a horrible firebombing of a weekly march for hostages when there were Israeli hostages in Gaza still in Boulder. And there were some people who said, well, that wasn't an anti-Semitic event. But I think what that position of saying, well, it's not anti-Semitic, or it didn't happen during a religious ritual, or it didn't happen in a synagogue, what that's missing is the fact that those Jews who were there, they were actually observing a Jewish commandment, which is Pidyon Shvuim, or the return of hostages, which is no different when it comes to commandments than, let's say, keeping Shabbat. But then when we talk about the state of Israel, which is a country just like every other country, and like every other country, it's bound to international human rights and international law and human rights law. And like every other country, it violates that. And so in the case of Israel, we've seen since October 7th, which was in itself a war crime, Israel has then launched a war that included many war crimes. I think that is clear, and that left just horrendous destruction and death in Gaza. You know, more than 70,000 people in Gaza were killed, including thousands of women and children, and that killing continues. And Israel 100% deserves to be held accountable for that. Countries should be held accountable for when they violate the laws of armed conflict, when they commit war crimes, when they violate international law. And that is not saying that Jews care about Israel and care about Israelis and want Israel to continue to exist. Is not at all at odds with saying that Israel has committed horrific crimes and that this war has gone on for too long. And I'll also say that I think that what is best for Israelis is also what's best for Palestinians, which is to have a long-term solution that ensures the human rights, the dignity, and the self-determination of both people, which I believe will best be realized through two sovereign states. So I just said a lot of words, which takes a lot more time than saying Zionist or anti-Zionist, because those terms, to me, just obscure everything. Somebody can say they're Zionist and mean, I think that Israel should continue to exist as a Jewish state. Somebody can say I'm Zionist and I want to destroy Gaza, which is, in my opinion, completely unacceptable. And people can say I'm anti-Zionist and mean everything from I want there to be one democratic state for Israelis and Palestinians, which is, you know, a political position that one can argue whether it's reasonable. Somebody can say I'm anti-Zionist and I don't think Israel should have been created in the first place. And there are people who say I'm anti-Zionist and all the Jews in Israel should leave and go back to Poland, which is not where most of them are from, but that's another point. You know, and I think that is just as unacceptable as saying all the Palestinians should leave. Whereas if you say to somebody, like, what's your connection to that place? Do you have connections to Israelis, to Palestinians? Have you ever been there? What do you see on the news? What are you thinking about? What are you worried about? What do you think should happen there? It's an entirely different conversation.
2: You know, it's interesting that it seems like every religious community has some litmus test issue that defines it. You know, for the evangelical Christian community, it's Trump, not Trump, pro-Trump, anti-Trump, MAGA, anti-MAGA. And so it's really interesting how even our own communities are getting sort of facing these political litmus tests that sort, divide, make even our own internal communities an us versus them context.
0: Jill, do you feel like that's, I wanted to ask you about Zoran Mandami, the New York mayor, who was actually at your event for Truah recently. Can you explain just sort of like what's behind that and if that's a practical example of what you're talking about here and why you think it's important to have a relationship with him?
1: Yeah, I mean, Mayor Mamdani and I have had many conversations, and it's clear that we are never going to agree. Well, I can't say never, but we do not agree on what the best solution is for Israelis and Palestinians. That said, nobody has yet invited us, either of us, to the negotiating table, nor is there actually a negotiating table.
0: That's a very good point.
1: if there's negotiations still between Israelis and Palestinians and the international community,
0: they're not asking you about a one or two state solution.
1: And if they invite the two of us, great, we'll go. We'll probably have a really good conversation, but we are not going to figure it out in New York City. And we can continue to talk about that. And we can also talk about the words that people use to have these conversations. And just to give, you know, an example, I think that, you know, Mayor Mamdani has reached out to many members of the Jewish community and had lots of conversations and visited different Jewish communities. And I think that we've seen this in the way that he shifted his language, that particularly around the term globalize the intifada, which isn't a term that he ever personally used. But when he was first asked about people in the pro-Palestine movement using it, he kind of tried to give an academic explanation, and he tried a few other things.
0: Not familiar. Can you explain more about that term?
1: Globalize the intifada?
0: Yeah.
1: Yeah. So I don't want to try to explain why people use it, because I really don't agree with the usage of the term, and I don't want to try to put words in other people's mouths. But I'll say that when Jews hear that term, what many of us think about is the Second Intifada in Israel in 2000-2001, where I was living, personally, I was living in Jerusalem. I lost a friend and her boyfriend who were killed in a bus bombing. I remember that feeling of trying to figure out, is this restaurant safe or is anybody going to bomb this restaurant this moment? Like, it's very scary. You know, and we also just passed the anniversary of the Amia bombing in Buenos Aires in the 90s that was most likely carried out by Hezbollah. And when many Jews, myself included, hear the term globalized intifada, we think about the violence of the Second Intifada. And we also think about those who are taking their anger about Israel out on Jewish communities in the United States, in Europe, in Australia. But I think once Mayor Mamdani heard from Jewish community members that when many of us hear that phrase, we hear carry out a terror attack against a synagogue in New York City. He went on New York One, actually, and talked about how he had heard that from members of the Jewish community and how, therefore, he would discourage the use of the phrase. And that is through conversation and relationship. It doesn't come through yelling at people in op-ed pages or on social media. And I also think that there's a lot of things that the Jewish community and he can really agree on. And I think it's a mistake, a huge mistake, that some part of the New York Jewish community has just declared war on him and said, we want nothing to do with the mayor of New York City, who has so much responsibility for day-to-day life in New York City, whether our kids have daycare, what our apartments cost, etc., and has very little impact on the Middle East. And it's okay and reasonable to hold him to using language that's going to keep Jews safe. And you do that in conversation, not just through declaring him to be the enemy.
2: What Rabbi Jacobs described as, you know, this priority on the local is the drumbeat I've been trying to sound. We just have very little influence to nil over these broad issues. And so why would we try to essentially nationalize local politics?
0: I wonder if both of you can give me a sense of what you think about what your religious obligation is to voting and where voting fits into the sphere of your religious obligation to be a good citizen.
2: Again, this, I think, shows the where I think the priority is on between voting and local action. So I'll just give you an example of this. I voted for Biden over Trump. I would do that, you know, sort of almost pretty much, you know, 10 out of 10 times. But one of the things that I took great exception with when Biden ended up being a president was his withdrawal from Afghanistan. I thought it was done hastily, done in a way that betrayed the trust of Afghan allies on the ground, that caused massive chaos. And I think that was another example of where you couldn't have predicted in your election vote that that would happen, but it did happen. And so it's not like I regret the vote for Biden. I would do it again, but that's an example of where, boy, on that issue, I strongly disagree with him. And I think that that was a really poor decision, poor action of his use of presidential power. Now, having said that, okay, I can hold all of those positions. Does that really actually change anything? Does that actually make me a more loving, better person? Does that actually extend my range of love out into the world anyway? No, it doesn't. Here's what does, is that one of the results of the withdrawal is we got this flood of Afghan refugees into our country, and in fact, into my community here in the Bay Area, because we have a large Afghan population here already. So a lot of the resettlement efforts were directed here. And there were all these institutions that were tasked with doing that. And those institutions, local institutions, essentially involved in the local polis, were really struggling. And they were struggling, especially here in the Bay Area, to find places to house these refugees, even at a temporary level. So my wife and I have built a accessory dwelling unit in our backyard. It's like a in-law unit or something like that. One of the main reasons was we wanted to extend that resource out to our neighbor, and especially the neighbor we didn't know, following the lines of the good parable of the Good Samaritan, somebody who's on the other side of the road. That neighbor that is being left out to dry in a highly vulnerable position, exposed to violence, is the Afghan refugee arriving in our community. In almost every religion, one of the highest priorities of how you live out your faith in the public sphere is that you welcome the stranger, you welcome the neighbor you don't know. That's how I'm intersecting most tangibly, most effectively, And in a way that frankly shapes my own character, shapes my own capacity to love more, because it was also a challenge to have a family of six, you know, living in our backyard. But, you know, that wife was a wife of somebody who was serving the American military as a translator and lost her husband. And so, right, we can make all the proclamations and votes and post on social media whatever we want about whatever national or even international issue you want. In the end of the day, it's like, are you going to welcome somebody? Are you going to make a decision to share your resources with somebody? That is where you're going to live out your faith most decisively.
1: Yeah. So I very much agree with Curtis that voting every 4 years and then going back to sleep is certainly not enough. There's a lot that we need to do in between. There's a text that I love in the Talmud that says that if a person is moving to a new place, that after they're there, they're living there for 30 days, they have to contribute to the soup kitchen, basically the food that would be given out every single day. And then when they're there a little longer, they contribute to more of a long-term fund for those in need, and then a little longer, a clothing fund, right? So it's a less immediate need and a burial fund, and then ultimately the infrastructure of the city walls. And they don't talk about voting because, you know, Jews did not have autonomy in this period, but there's this idea that when you move into a city, you're already obligated in the very basic food needs of other people in the city who you might not even met those people or seen them. And as you invest more in the community, you are invested more in the long-term needs, right? Infrastructure, city walls, that's a very long-term need. And I would throw voting in here. Voting is an investment in the long-term needs of our cities and our states and our countries, but it's not enough. We want to both continue to push that person, even if they're our favorite candidate ever, we're going to disagree with them at some point, and also invest beyond our communities to do what we can, whether it's like Curtis said, that's really beautiful, of welcoming a family into your home or donating to the local tzedakah funds or getting involved in local activism or whatever you can do to try to make your city or your state or your country the best place possible.
0: Jill, Curtis, thank you. I really appreciate it.
1: Thank you so much.
2: It's been a pleasure having this conversation. Thank you for hosting it.
0: Thanks for listening. I'm Nyla Boodoo. You can find Oh God, Now What on Substack. If you sign up for the newsletter emails each week, you'll get bonus and behind-the-scenes content and join the conversation with other people listening to each episode. Oh God, Now What is a co-production of PRX Productions, Glad You're Here, and Rhyme Media. Our production team is Nick Minoni, Robin Lin, Genevieve Sponsler, Sandra Lopez-Monsalve, and Edwin Ochoa. The executive producer at Rhyme Media is Ann Bobkoff, and at PRX Productions, it's Jocelyn Gonzalez. Our theme music is by Hansdale Shi. Oh God, Now What is made possible by the John Templeton Foundation.

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1: Tutto è santo, tutto è santo, tutto è santo.
2: This is Bird Note. As a flock of ducks lift off from a marsh, their wings reveal large patches of powder blue and emerald. These dabbling ducks are called blue-winged teal. They're petite birds, noticeably smaller than mallards. The male's blue-gray head has a bright white crescent at the base of the bill, and his cinnamon sides and underparts are peppered with dark dots. Females are mottled grayish-brown. Blue-winged teal are long-distance migrants, traveling from nesting areas in Canada and the U.S. to South America for the winter. They feed in shallow water, with a preference during the breeding season for snails and fly larvae. In fall and winter, they seek out plant matter, especially seeds. Blue-winged teal pair up during the winter and migrate together in spring to a nesting area, often to where the female was born. There, the female will lay about 10 eggs, which hatch after 3 weeks. Once the eggs hatch, mother and ducklings walk away from the nest area within 24 hours, never to return to their nest again. Within just weeks, the young will be flying and ready to join their parents in their great migration south. For Bird Note, I'm Michael Stein.
3: One city block, everybody's story. That is the simple premise at the heart of the podcast, Out of the Blocks, from Baltimore, Maryland. I'm Aaron Henkin. I produce Out of the Blocks along with Wendell Patrick, who creates an original musical score for each episode. And right now, I'm going to bring you along to the 100 block of South Broadway that's just north of the Fells Point neighborhood in Baltimore. And I'm going to introduce you to a fellow on the block named Antonio Ulloa. He's from El Salvador. We spoke with him in Spanish through an interpreter, so you'll hear an English voice over here. Mr. Ulloa shares an apartment with two other guys on the block, and we talked with him just as he was getting home from his job at a chicken processing plant

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1: Anything, though. But when I came to the chicken plant, I earned a lot because they paid $7.25 an hour, and I worked up to 50 hours a week. Now they pay me $11 an hour. Money is still tight, though, because I have to pay higher rent now. And I have to send more to my wife, because the prices for everything have gone up there, too. Back there, as soon as a dollar shows up, that dollar gets spent. There's always a payment, and another, and another. In the end, you can't save much money. That's why I haven't made it back to El Salvador, because I'm just done.
2: What is your hope for the future for you? Maybe 1 year, 5 years down the road. Where do you want to be in your life?
1: What do I expect? That I'll be here. I'm waiting for my citizenship to go through here so I can bring my two daughters that I have in El Salvador and my wife.
3: Bueno, está bonito. Bonito, sí. Está bien. Sí.
1: Life is beautiful here, because here you always have a job. Even if you don't make a profit, you can at least live. And in these times, there's no need to think about ambition, or to buy a big piece of land and all that, because time is already short. Time is already short.
3: Y el tiempo ya está corto. Ya está corto. Por las cosas de Dios.
1: Because of him, of God. Don't you see the things that are happening? There in Florida, in Houston? Yeah, he sends all that. So it's time to think about changing and leaving behind the material things of this world. Because more or less, if the end is near, there's going to be someone waiting for you, right? And I respect him, because nobody escapes from God.
3: Yo respeto, porque de Dios nadie se escapa.
4: Manuel Ulloa from El Salvador. He lives on the 100 block of South Broadway in Baltimore. You can hear more voices from this block on the latest Out of the Blocks podcast, available on iTunes, Stitcher, NPR One, and Radio Public. Stories set to music by Wendell Patrick. For Out of the Blocks, I'm Aaron Hinken. Thanks for listening. This is Bird Note. As a flock of ducks lift off from a marsh, their wings reveal large patches of powder blue and emerald. These dabbling ducks are called blue-winged teal. They're petite birds, noticeably smaller than mallards. The male's blue-gray head has a bright white crescent at the base of the bill, and his cinnamon sides and underparts are peppered with dark dots. Females are mottled grayish-brown. Blue-winged teal are long-distance migrants, traveling from nesting areas in Canada and the U.S. to South America for the winter. They feed in shallow water, with a preference during the breeding season for snails and fly larvae. In fall and winter, they seek out plant matter, especially seeds. Blue-winged teal pair up during the winter and migrate together in spring to a nesting area, often to where the female was born. There, the female will lay about 10 eggs, which hatch after 3 weeks. Once the eggs hatch, mother and ducklings walk away from the nest area within 24 hours, never to return to their nest again. Within just weeks, the young will be flying and ready to join their parents in their great migration south. For Bird Note, I'm Michael Stein.

0: See, this is my living area over here.
1: This is Kenneth Butler. He's 57 years old and lives on First Street Southeast at the East of the River Clergy and Police Community Partnership Transitional House.
0: My room is a mess. Clothes hanging about.
1: Butler's room is not a mess, actually. Everything is perfectly put away. There really isn't all that much to begin with. Most of his adult life, he's been in prison.
0: My first incarceration was back in 76. I was arrested for kidnapping and armed robbery.
1: When Butler was 20, he and some buddies went into a jewelry store downtown. They swung around a gun until the staff handed over money and plenty of jewelry. They wanted the money to buy drugs, the objective, Butler says, behind all the crimes he's ever committed. They fled the jewelry store and drove off in Butler's car, which is how the police found him just a few hours later.
0: When I stepped in that courtroom and the clerk called my case, United States of America versus Kenneth Butler, it was me against the world.
1: Butler served 3 years for the robbery. In the 37 years since that day, Butler said he's been incarcerated roughly 12 times. He'd get out, stay clean, try to get a job, and when he couldn't,
0: then I will commit a crime. So I've been a thief, creeping, picking pockets, whatever.
1: June Kress is the executive director of the Council for Court Excellence. She headed up a recent report on the unemployment rate among ex-offenders in D.C.
2: Of the 8,000 that return annually from prison and jail, something like half will return in a period of 3 years. That's pretty high.
1: One of the main factors that determine whether someone will go back to crime, Kress says, is whether or not he or she is employed. In D.C., the council reports, more than 10% of the population has a criminal record.
2: I think it's a well-known fact in the district that a lot of this is concentrated east of the river, Ward 7 and 8. So families being broken up and then broken up again, and if you can't get a job, you're not spending money, you're not putting money back into the community. So the idea of these communities sort of being lifted out of, you know, extreme poverty, it's a very difficult thing to do.
1: Ward 8 council member Marion Barry is pushing legislation that would allow employers to find out if someone has a criminal record only after a conditional job offer has been made. The Council for Court Excellence has a different set of recommendations, the first of which is creating a program for certificates of good standing, which can show employers that you're free and clear to work. Kress says the City Council should also enact liability protection for employers who hire people who were previously incarcerated.
2: Will somebody get hired because of a certificate of good standing? Maybe not, but at least they can get to the interview stage, which is more than what people are getting to now.
1: Butler shows me a bulletin board right by the front door of his building. It's overflowing with job postings, information about free meals, and upcoming job training sessions. Earlier this year, Butler did manage to find a job as a dishwasher, but it didn't last long.
0: I was employed at Serendipity Restaurant. I had a job for a day and a half. I was called in by the executive chef and the sous chef, and they noticed my hands shaking.
1: Butler had been sober for a year at that point and says the shaking was from his neurological disorder, essential tremors, not alcoholism.
0: And the first question they asked me was, did I need a drink? Anyway, I was released from that job.
1: Butler says his parole officers advise him to claim disability. But like many Americans who are out of work right now, he doesn't just want income. He wants a job. And, he says, most other returning citizens do too.
0: Once they come from prison, where y'all going to send them to? You're not going to put them on a desert island. They're coming to the community. And we're part of that community. So welcome us. You know, welcome us.
1: According to June Kress of the Council for Court Excellence, a job offer might be the only chance to stop the rotating door between the street and prison, making it possible for ex-offenders to walk down the road they wish they'd taken to begin with. I'm Emily Friedman.
3: Hello. Do you know who I am? I'm Reddy Record, your talking friend. And I belong just to you. Do you know what ready means? It means I'm always here, ready to talk to you whenever you want to play our special game together, just you and me. Would you like to start right now? All right. What's your name? Oh, that's a nice name. I'm sure your mommy and daddy love you very much. So do I. And you and I are going to have fun talking with each other.
4: This is Bird Note.
5: Oh, there's blackjack and poker and the roulette wheel. All you need is a strong heart and a nerve of steel. Viva Las Vegas!
4: Las Vegas. The name conjures images of casinos and late-night reveling. But when explorer Antonio Armijo came upon the place in 1829, he found bubbling springs, abundant beavers, and grassy beaver meadows. The verdant scene prompted Armijo to name the site Las Vegas, Spanish for the meadows. But what do beavers have to do with meadows? Beavers do much to shape the natural landscape. They fell trees along creeks and stack the logs and branches into dams. Before long, they've created ponds with marshy edges. The new wetlands become magnets for nesting birds, from ducks and rails to warblers and blackbirds. In time, the industrious beavers deplete nearby trees and move on to work their magic elsewhere. The ponds they leave behind fill gradually with soil and organic debris. They give way to marshes, the marshes to wet meadows, which dry a bit, and at last we are looking at what Antonio Armijo saw, fertile expanses of green meadow, beaver meadows, Las Vegas. So next time you hear Elvis singing Viva Las Vegas, take a moment to contemplate the beavers who got there first.

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0: I'm Michelle Thaler, and this is Orbital Path, a show about the cosmos and our place in it. For this episode of Orbital Path, it's a story of truly remarkable international cooperation, both scientific and political. It was an effort that saved the planet from a real threat as serious as any we've ever invented in science fiction. It's called How the World Came Together to Avoid Ozone Disaster. This year, the year 2017, marks the anniversary of one of the most important treaties in human history. And my guess is one that you never heard about. Seriously, have you ever heard of the Montreal Protocol? It was done in 1987, and it wasn't a treaty that stopped a war or dealt with nuclear weapons. Instead, it was a treaty that was actually driven by science. And the thing that's kind of amazing to me is that scientists didn't go looking for this problem. This started as what we call blue sky research, research for curiosity's own sake. And all around the planet, scientists from many different nations realized they were seeing something very frightening. So this particular story starts out with a simple little molecule, ozone. Actually, a whole bunch of those molecules, the ozone layer.
1: People have been measuring ozone worldwide for many years, really, systematically since about the 20s in Switzerland is a place that has a record that goes way back to there. The interest was in the idea that it might be helpful for weather forecasting. At that point, people were really exploring our geophysical world, and I think it's fair to say we, society, began to measure it just because it was there. So it was kind of like mountain climbing. My name is Susan Solomon. I'm the Lee and Geraldine Martin Professor of Environmental Studies at MIT.
0: Susan Solomon is an atmospheric chemist. And back in the 1980s, she was working as a research scientist at the National Oceanic and Atmospheric Administration, also known as NOAA.
1: I was doing simulations of how the ozone layer behaves right at the time that the British Antarctic Survey discovered the Antarctic ozone hole. And it was, you know, it was quite a showstopper. And we were somewhat concerned about that. I mean, that's why we thought that in 100 years, you know, there might be a 5% depletion. What happened in 85 was the British said, hey, it's not 5% in 100 years, it's 50% now.
0: Instead of slowly depleting over decades, there seemed to be a big hole developing in the ozone layer. And that hole was getting bigger, fast.
1: But only in Antarctica. We weren't seeing changes like that anywhere else in the world, and there was never a suggestion that Antarctica would be special. Everyone in the field was absolutely stunned by that discovery.
0: It wasn't near any large city or area of pollution. It was actually over somewhere very pristine. And here's the whole thing about science, just for curiosity's sake. We really didn't understand how the ozone layer worked. We didn't understand why there'd be a hole or why it would be depleting or anything like that. Now, ozone isn't all that uncommon. I mean, you find trace amounts of it in the atmospheres of Mars or Venus. But Earth has a very, very thick layer of ozone. And that's probably related to the presence of oxygen and maybe even life. It also is an incredible protector for life and surely has influenced the entire evolutionary history of life on Earth. So before we learn more about the fate of life on our planet, I wanted to talk more about what the ozone layer is and how it works. So I visited with NASA senior atmospheric chemist Ann Douglas at NASA's Goddard Space Flight Center, and I actually asked Ann to start by imagining you were explaining this to a grade school student.
2: All right, so you have an oxygen molecule, and you can draw that with two circles and happy faces. The oxygen molecules are very happy. They're very stable.
0: And if you can remember from your high school chemistry class, an oxygen molecule is made up of two atoms of oxygen, O2, and they get broken apart by ultraviolet radiation from the sun.
2: And then they are sad because oxygen atoms are not happy. They're unstable. They need to find a partner.
0: And then those atoms attach onto other oxygen molecules. So now you have three atoms of oxygen all bound together, and that's an ozone molecule.
2: And they're pretty happy when they're in ozone.
0: Now, up there in the stratosphere, when UV light hits an ozone molecule, it can break it apart again.
2: And they become unhappy.
0: So all of a sudden now you're back to having a single oxygen atom and an oxygen molecule.
2: And they get happy again.
0: So there's a process that's in balance. With ozone being broken apart by UV radiation,
2: unhappy,
0: and then reforming,
2: pretty happy,
0: you absorb ultraviolet light and you protect the surface of the Earth.
2: Very happy. And so that's how they stop that nasty ultraviolet radiation from reaching the surface.
0: So back to Dr. Solomon, our NOAA researcher. When she learned about the giant hole in the ozone layer over Antarctica, she decided she had to figure out what was behind it. So in 1986, she led a team to Antarctica to gather data on the ozone hole in person.
1: I went at the end of the winter, so it was pretty dark. When I got off the airplane, the temperature was about minus 40. And the air kind of hits your face like a slap at those kind of temperatures. You realize pretty quickly that you have to be careful how you breathe, because if you breathe through your nose, you know, you'll end up with icicles in your nostrils, and it's actually fairly unpleasant, although it's an amazing experience.
0: So the race was on to gather as much data as they possibly could about the ozone hole in Antarctica. They went to Antarctica, they had aircraft that were doing measurements, they even used balloons.
1: It's much colder in Antarctica than it is in the Arctic, and it's so cold that clouds can actually form in the Antarctic stratosphere. Those clouds change the chemistry in a simple and very fundamental way. They provide a surface on which chemical processes can happen that just simply don't happen in the gas phase.
0: They're called polar stratospheric clouds, and they're much higher altitude than clouds pretty much anywhere else on Earth. And that has to do because of the condensation of ice crystals way up in the atmosphere. So there was some kind of a platform there. The clouds were actually enabling chemicals to get up into the ozone layer and start affecting it. These clouds provided Solomon with a key clue that something was indeed messing with the ozone layer. But she was stumped on exactly what.
1: Immediately, all kinds of ideas sprang up. Maybe it's just a meteorological change. Maybe it's solar proton events. So the sun has storms, I guess it's fair to say, just like we have here on Earth, and sometimes protons get spewed out. Maybe they could be responsible. And then the third idea was, maybe it's somehow related to chlorofluorocarbons, and they're acting much more intensively than we thought. And that was something that I got very interested in.
0: After testing the ozone layer in many different ways, Solomon came to a pretty amazing conclusion. It was human-made chemicals that were destroying the ozone layer. The culprit was something called chlorofluorocarbons, or CFCs for short. And these were really wonder chemicals. Chemical companies loved them because they were easy to make, they were safe, they didn't really react with anything, they were inflammable. And so we started using them in refrigeration systems, in hairspray bottles. They were very, very useful things. And the whole point here is that they don't react with anything, they don't hurt anything. So they seem very safe. But there was a problem, because nobody really thought about what would happen if CFCs could get to a very high altitude. At very high altitudes, where you aren't shielded from the sun's radiation so much, they could start reacting with UV light. And that's where the problems really began. So the important thing about being in the upper atmosphere is that CFCs get smashed apart by ultraviolet radiation, and they release a chlorine atom. And the incredible thing is that the chlorine atoms can really intensely bond with oxygen atoms up there. So you remember we talked about this balance, that ozone becomes oxygen molecules, there's UV radiation that's absorbed in the process. All of a sudden now you introduce these chlorine atoms that take oxygen atoms out of the whole equation. And this balance is being interrupted.
1: Even though they're emitted in the northern hemisphere, they get mixed through the whole planet much faster than they get destroyed, because they have no loss process in the lower atmosphere. But they can rise up into the stratosphere, where they finally encounter high-energy ultraviolet light from the sun, and they break down and make chlorine atoms. The chlorine atoms can go on to deplete ozone.
0: With the ozone layer quickly disappearing over Antarctica, scientists were scrambling to figure out why this was happening, and importantly, how do we stop it? Because the real world implications of losing the ozone layer are a lot more significant than most people realize. Yes, there would be nearly instant sunburns, and there'd be a lot of uptick in skin cancer. That would have been an immediate problem. But really, cancer would likely have been the least of our worries. Back to NASA's atmosphere chemist, Ann Douglas.
2: The adaptation that would be required to live in a world without ozone is, it's even hard to fathom. I mean, there certainly would be no more beach vacations or anything of the type. But even, you know, if you lost more than half the ozone layer, you would be like getting sunburn within minutes of being outdoors. But the damage to the ecosystem is almost incalculable. I mean, like, it's almost silly to think what would have happened to the people, because I'm not sure what we would have had to eat or how we could have possibly lived with the ozone gone everywhere. It's one of the important things that has let life on Earth evolve.
0: Scientists exposed many crops to the amount of UV radiation that they would be getting if the ozone layer had really broken down. And a lot of those plants died. That meant that our base of agriculture, the base of the food chain, would have been disrupted, at least temporarily. It would have been very difficult to have livestock outside. And when you think about the way humans act, there were fewer resources, there'd be conflicts. This very well could have set off wars. And much to their credit, world leaders got worried when they learned what would happen if the ozone hole continued to grow. And they acted fast.
3: It is an international problem, and it demands, I believe, a viable international solution.
4: I believe very strongly, Mr. Chairman, that the Montreal Protocol should be approved by the Senate as quickly as possible.
5: Plenamente el acuerdo de Montreal para proteger la capa de ozono.
6: It is surely incumbent upon our governments to accelerate the phase-out of CFCs by all reasonable means available to them.
0: Within 2 years, we had the Montreal Protocol, which was step one to reducing the use of CFCs. Basically, a bunch of countries agreed that they had to scale back the use of a whole class of chemicals.
2: I would say one of the important pieces with it was that the chemical manufacturers were playing a role, funding scientific research and listening, and at the same time preparing substitute compounds that they could use if these compounds were going to be restricted. So the first agreement, the Montreal Protocol, did not ban chlorofluorocarbon production. It limited it. And then as scientific information accrued, the protocol was strengthened repeatedly.
0: The more we learned, the more chemicals were banned. And eventually, the ozone hole stopped getting bigger. We knew that we were really doing the right thing. It's not that the ozone hole has gone away. It's still there. But the important thing is things are starting to get better.

0: And now, just 30 years after avoiding a man-made disaster, which would have really changed the way the entire planet operates, we're finding ourselves facing something kind of similar. Human-driven climate change is really beginning to affect our planet. And once again, scientists are warning politicians that this is true and trying to get the public to actually notice this and pay attention. But this time, we know it's a lot more complicated. What do you think are the main differences between solving a problem like the ozone depletion and, I mean, the same sort of thing, the industry involvement, climate change, should be something similar, but yet that doesn't seem to have really quite started. What's going on between those two problems?
1: Well, I think the big difference is that the chemical industry has lots of other jobs. They do many, many things, and they were the same people who created the compounds to begin with were the ones who were creating the replacement compounds. When you look at the energy people, you know, and the people who are the coal and oil, their economic impacts locally, you know, and for them can be far more devastating.
0: The data is there, but even for scientists, knowing what to do with the facts can be confusing. But there is always hope for the future.
1: I have a big family. I have a lot of grandchildren. Four of them are quadruplets. And they live in Louisiana, and I feel like they're on the front line for climate change. And as a scientist, I want to tell everyone that I know in Louisiana what's going on, why it matters, and how their lives need to change in terms of the petroleum industry. You know, but at the same time, when I say those things, I feel like there's an extent to which you just feel discredited when you start, because it's like the political climate, it's just very, very hard for a scientist or anyone to say anything without, you know, like falling off the edge.
0: It's funny, so many people think that scientists are all about the data, that we're really not very emotional people, maybe we're not really humans at all. But this story for me is all about emotion, and part of it is really wonderful. The idea that the entire planet came together 30 years ago. And now we find ourselves facing a future where we're going to have to come together again. And it is always painful and frustrating for scientists when people think that there is a political agenda here. We started this being curious, and we realized something was going on that was cause for major concern. And it's very frustrating for me, personally, me, when we're accused of having political agendas, when all we wanted to do was study what was going on. And then once we found out what was going on, to issue a very honest warning that something has to change.
1: I'm less confident that we are going to take the measures that we need to take for climate change, although I think that we can. And some groups are going to make it, they make you feel like if you make a mistake on what you've recycled, you have ruined the earth. That is not true. Everyone needs to do their best, of course, but the truth is that if we don't take action as a nation at the infrastructure level, it won't matter what the individuals do. It isn't something that we can solve by convincing all the people in the United States that they should recycle and lower their thermostat. That wouldn't be enough. We need infrastructure adaptation. I don't know how that's going to turn out. I'm often discouraged. But I am getting solar panels, so there you go.

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3: This is Bird Note. Twice every day, a rapt audience gathers at the Peabody Hotel in Memphis, Tennessee, to see six local celebrities. Five of them are ducks.
4: Ducky duckies!
3: The sixth is the hotel's head duckmaster, Keenan Walker, who leads them in the Duck March. Each morning, Keenan goes to the roof to retrieve the talent from their duck palace.
4: All right, y'all. I got everybody warmed up for you down there. Now we gotta go march some hope into that lobby and put some smiles on some faces. Here we go, y'all. Good. There you go. Watch your step, y'all. Very good.
3: He leads the ducks to the elevator, signals to the lobby to start the John Philip Sousa music.
4: All right, duckies. Here we go.
3: And when the doors open, the ducks march down a red carpet, up some steps, and into the hotel's ornate fountain.
4: Everybody say good morning, duckies.
3: The ducks swim about the fountain until the afternoon, when the duckmaster marches them back to the roof. This all started in 1933, with an incident involving the manager of the hotel, live duck decoys for a duck hunt, and a bit too much whiskey. Guests were charmed to find ducks swimming in the hotel fountain the next morning.
4: Then it became a tradition to have ducks live in the fountain, but the bellman had to take care of them. So in 1940, a man named Edward Pembroke was hired as a bellman. It just so happened that he used to be an animal trainer in the circus as a young man.
3: Edward Pembroke created a grand ceremony for the ducks that, nearly a century later, continues to delight. For Bird Note, I'm Mark Bramhill.
5: Hi, I'm Doug Gordon. This is Beta from Wisconsin Public Radio. The history of improv is an important part of comedy in America. Without improv, comedy would not be nearly as inventive, nor nearly as funny. While ad-libbing has been around for a while, the art form of improv is a wholly American invention. That's the case author Sam Wasson makes in his book, Improv Nation, How We Made a Great American Art. Sam joined Beta recently to talk about his book about the great film noir Chinatown. When I sprang the idea on him to spontaneously talk about the history of improv, Sam was more than game. So if you're wondering why this conversation has more of a freewheeling, spontaneous kind of flow to it than other Beta conversations, it's because we improvised it. Maybe we should do all our interviews this way. Or maybe not. Anyway, here's Sam Wasson on the history of improv comedy.
6: Improvisation was invented in this country. People assume improv has been around, you know, since the beginning of time. Ad-libbing has been around. Certainly people have, you know, had scripts and have deviated from the scripts. But the whole notion of can I get a suggestion from the audience, that was invented by Viola Spolin in Chicago in the early part of the 20th century. And she was a social worker and invented these improvisational games as a way to get children to interact with each other. Children who didn't speak the same language, children who were anxious to interact. And so Viola created these games. And it really was a therapy and a political therapy for children.
5: Mm-hmm.
6: So it was an invented art form.
5: Yeah. And my wife, Catherine, I'm going to do my impression of her for you. She's, because when I told her, talked to her about your book, she said, improv wasn't invented in America. It was done in England and France before that.
6: Not true.
5: There you go.
6: I mean, yes. it was illegal, actually, in England because...
5: Yes, that's what I meant to tell her. Yes, and yes. Yeah, it was illegal. They had to run the script by the Lord Chamberlain, right?
6: You got it.
5: Yeah, exactly. Okay, so so you mentioned Viola, kind of the grandmother or the mother of improv, and then her son, Paul Sills, kind of carried the torch in terms of spreading the word about improv. And then we go to Chicago... Right, and Compass, isn't that a key?
6: This is all in Chicago. Viola starts in Chicago.
5: Yes.
6: Her son Paul takes his mother's games for children, and he says, well, what if adults play these games on stage?
5: Yeah.
6: And that could be a great way to convey, you know, the news of the day, to create instant theater for people and show people what their lives look like right now. And he cast two University of Chicago students. Well, I should say one of them was not enrolled, but just hanging out. And they were Mike Nichols and Elaine May.
5: Yes.
6: So at that point, improv comedy becomes invented accidentally. This was not work that was intended to be funny. That's why I'm stressing the difference between improvisation and improv comedy. Improv comedy starts when Sills casts Mike and Elaine, whose natural pose is just to be funny.
5: Yeah. Yeah. Tell me about, like, what are your favorite, one of the iconic Mike and Elaine sketches, yes.
6: There's a sketch called Teenagers, which is basically two teenagers trying to make out on a park bench. There's also the mother sketch, which is the Jewish mother, you know, giving her son a hard time for being out of touch. And he's, of course, a rocket scientist, so he's been a little busy.
7: You know, Arthur, I'm sure that all the other scientists there have mothers. And I'm sure that they all find time after their breakfast or before their count off to pick up a phone and call their mother.
8: Honey, listen, now you have me on the phone.
7: And you know how I worry.
8: Well, that's the point.
7: I read in the paper that you're still losing them.
8: Mother. Mother, I don't lose them.
7: I nearly went out of my mind.
8: Honey, listen, I thought,
7: what if they're taking it out of his pay?
8: All right.
6: Those are two of my favorites, but they are the first improv comedians, to my mind, still the greatest improv comedians.
5: Why? Why do you think they're the greatest? What was it about their work that was so special?
6: First of all, they picked material that was risky. And, you know, in today's comedy culture, we're so afraid of offending people. Mike and Elaine, who took on offensive subjects about motherhood and teenage sexuality, they would not be working today if they were in today's comedy culture. So that's one thing. They were unafraid. Two, they were great actors, great writers, and great directors. They didn't know that yet, but they had all those muscles working. And that's what great improv comedians need to be, to improvise. A lot of improv comedians, great ones today, they don't have all those muscles working. They may be great actors, but not necessarily great writers. They don't have three out of the three. Mike and Elaine had three out of the three. And I can even add, as a fourth, the fearlessness to take on taboo subjects.
5: Yeah. And Mike Nichols and Elaine May, they were together in terms of doing their act together, what, a few years?
6: It was only a handful of years, but it ended in the early 60s. And then, of course, they went off to tremendous careers in film. Mike obviously directs The Graduate and Who's Afraid of Virginia Woolf, and Elaine directs, you know, A New Leaf, and I think the greatest, one of the great film comedies of all time, The Heartbreak Kid. Mm-hmm. And, of course, she writes these movies, too, and stars in them.
9: Yeah, and I want to ask you, sorry to cut you off there, Sam, one thing in particular about Elaine May, you spend a fair bit of time in your book talking about Elaine May making this film with Peter Falk and John Cassavetes, Mikey and Nikki, is that what it's called?
6: Yes,
9: and then
6: yes.
9: she shot it's incredible how she shot so much footage and she like spent, I'll let you talk about it, but she spent hours editing it. My question is, I'm curious, was this because, you know, the way her mind worked and because she had the freedom now to consider all possibilities? Talk a bit about that.
6: You got it. Well, look, it took a Hollywood that would allow for an improviser to improvise. You know, today that would be unthinkable. It was very almost unthinkable even then. I mean, Elaine pushed the studio to the limit. But yes, she working like an improviser, thinking like an improviser, casting two improvisers, John Cassavetes and Peter Falk, virtually improvised her way through this movie, Mikey and Nikki. It's an incredibly intense, funny, surprising movie about a subject we don't really see on screen too often, which is adult male friendship.
9: Mm.
6: And Elaine went for it, as she always did. And I think you can see the same high quality in her film Ishtar, which has become a punchline, unfortunately. Though the first half of Ishtar between Dustin Hoffman and Warren Beatty, when they are improvising songs together, is absolutely hilarious.
9: Yeah. So I might have the timelines wrong, but it doesn't matter. This is improv. It's yes and. We're free-flowing. We're free-form here. I want to ask you, we can't really talk about improv without talking about Del Close, can we? Tell me about him.
6: No, we can't.
9: No, tell me about Del Close.
6: Well, Del Close, who was a teacher at Second. He was in the Compass, a version of the Compass, which was the first improvisational theater in America, maybe ever in the world, I mean.
9: Mm-hmm.
6: Del was in the Compass with Mike and Elaine, and he was then moved on to Second City, and he was part of the Committee, which was a great improvisational theater in San Francisco, and then finally sort of the patron saint of the Upright Citizens Brigade. So Del Close is the Zelig of improvisation and was a teacher and figure of risk. You know, he represents – he had many lessons, but I think Del's great lesson to the world is – take the crazy choice. Make the crazy choice, because it's only on the other side of crazy that you're going to find new worlds emotionally and artistically. And in a way, he learned that from Elaine. He was in love with Elaine his whole life, and who can blame him? But Elaine used to say, the only safe thing is to take a risk.
9: Yes. Yeah, that's a great quote, and I wish that's something I could take as my mantra more than I actually do.
6: I think we all should. I think we all should.
9: I think you're doing it.
6: Well, I'm trying to. I'm trying to.
9: You're succeeding.
6: But I'm glad to hear you say that. I wish we saw more risk taking, you know, in popular culture. It's
9: Absolutely.
6: Just become so expensive that it's hard to take a risk. And that's one of the reasons I am so excited to go to improv theaters, because there are risks still being taken at your local improv theater. Every night they're taking a risk.
9: I wanted to get back to Del Close for one second before we move on to some other things. The thing about Del Close, as you talked about, he was creatively restless, and he one of his big innovations, like, he kind of got bored with regular improv, short form improv, and then he invented something called the Herald. Can you talk a bit about the Herald?
6: Yeah, he was one of the inventors of the Herald. The Herald was a sort of a group. A group creation by folks in and around the committee in the mid-60s in San Francisco.
10: No, art is possible by committee, and at the committee as well. A whole bunch of people can go out and improvise stuff that looks like theater. Basically, all you need is some traffic patterns and some game rules and some kind of image of what it is that you're going to do. And it turned out to be Harold.
6: Del wanted to take improv out of the realm of short form, which is to say sketch size scenes, you know, the sort of length that you see on Saturday Night Live. And he wanted to make it more theatrical. Can we take this thing and expand it into an evening's entertainment? Can we find a form to help us improvise for an hour? And the Herald was the name they gave this structure, this improvisational structure.
9: Yeah. Let's fast forward to the 80s, because I want to talk about, I was delighted to see that you talked about at fair length and gave me some insight that I didn't have before into SCTV, one of the greatest, if not the greatest sketch comedy series of all time.
6: Yeah. Do I hear some Canada in your
9: yes,
6: voice?
9: Yes, you do. That's okay, another reason. My fellow Canadians, with the exception of Harold Ramis, but, you know, yep. There were my fellow Canadians. Talk about, and very good, talk about improv in terms of SCTV.
6: Well, yeah, I mean, SCTV, this book started for me with SCTV in a way, because even before I started improvising, it just so happens that my best friend is the son of Andrea Martin and a fellow named Bob Dolman.
9: Yes.
6: And Andrea was a star of SCTV and Bob was a writer of SCTV. So I grew up watching this work and was obsessed with it. It is the greatest comedy show of all time, and I go into reasons why in the book.
9: What is so great about it?
6: Well, aside from the obvious, what puts it over the top for me is that there's actual filmmaking, mm-hmm. that there's satire in the camera work, the lighting, the cutting. This, because SCTV is about media satire and show business satire, that extended into the visual presentation of these sketches. So these sketches were in effect like little movies.
9: Yes.
6: And the cultural level of reference on SCTV is also so high. I mean, unbeatably high.
9: Oh yeah.
6: Just think about one of the greatest moments in comedy, Johnny LaRue's Christmas special. I mean, yeah. I don't know if you remember that.
9: Oh, yes, I do. Yes, I do.
6: When Johnny wants his crane shot and he breaks down. I mean, this is real acting, ladies and gentlemen.
11: Now tell me honestly. Do you think that the Oliviers of this world, the Andy Devines of this world, do you think they had to beg for a crane shot? I think. Therefore, I am not. Can you imagine Wild Bill Hancock and Jingles begging for a crane shot? Well, I had to beg for every crane shot I ever got.
6: This is real acting. You know, you could see that momentarily in Farley on Saturday Night Live, or Gilda, or Belushi on Saturday Night Live, or Jan Hooks, the great Jan Hooks on Saturday Night Live. These people were really actors. But you got so much of that on SCTV, and that really conveys what we're talking about, this loserdom.
9: Yeah.
6: That's merely just implied, you know, in other forms of comedy.
9: Yeah, and I guess that's why I relate to it so much, because I feel like I sort of self-identify as a loser and a schmuck, so I can relate to those characters.
6: We all do. We all should.
9: Yeah.
6: We all should, you know. We're all going to lose in the end.
9: That's right. Very well said. I wanted to ask you, I want to talk about Bill Murray, because Bill Murray to me seems like the spokesmodel of Menefergissimo. Are you familiar with that word?
6: No.
9: It's a word that comes from Nick Tosh's biography of Dean Martin, Dino Living High in the Dirty Business of Dreams. And he said that Tosh's in that book made the case that Dean Martin was successful because he had this Menefergissimo in terms of the way he did his TV show and just the way he lived his life. Menefergissimo being an Italian word meaning I don't give an F. And it seems to me that Bill Murray has made a career out of that as well. What do you think?
6: Yes. Simply and resoundingly, yes. And you know, not giving an F is another way of saying the only safe thing is to take a risk.
9: Yes.
6: And it's another way of saying be yourself. And it's another way of saying tell the truth. These are all versions of the same thing. And Bill Murray has that.
9: Mm-hmm.
6: He can relax. You know, when you see Bill Murray, you're seeing someone who is relaxed. And that's one of the skills that you learn in improvisation. And it's one of the ways that you learn not to give an F is to relax.
12: Oh, what's going on here? Come on.
13: Where you been? I've been gone for 6 months.
14: Well, after school, there was a party. Then everybody went to Denver.
9: Yeah, we're almost out of time, Sam, but one final question, the obvious question, what is the future of improv? How do you see it evolving?
6: Oh, man. I mean, I see the future of improv as more people doing it,
9: mm-hmm.
6: and it becoming more a therapy, mm-hmm. actually, something that teaches us how to be together. I think the future of improv is not in the theater, actually.
9: Mm. In real life?
6: It's in real life. Mm-hmm. It's applying the lessons that we learn on stage to our real life.
9: Sam Wasson, thank you very much. Yes, and.
6: Thank you.
9: Hashtag
6: thank
9: yes,
6: you.
9: And.
6: Thank you. Thank you.
9: Sam Wasson is the author of Improv Nation, How We Made a Great American Art Form. Find out more about Sam and improv at wpr.org/beta. I'm Doug Gordon.

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1: I mean, what are we all looking for in telling a good radio story? 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We're looking for the dramatic use of pause. Someone who has something to say. Someone who has values. Someone who stands for something. Those are the stories we try and tell. Those are the people we're interested in documenting.
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2: In 1989, Joseph George found something that he'd think about for the rest of his life. It was a sound. Joe was a technician in the Navy at the time.
3: We looked for submarines and that, in the open ocean, and we tracked everything we could.
2: It was the end of the Cold War, and Joe was an acoustic analyst. He had spent the past 20 years monitoring the ocean for anything that could be a Soviet ship or a submarine. But that day, the sound he picked up was unidentifiable. It was coming from miles away and louder than a jet. It pulsed with machine-like repetition.
3: We were going along. We saw this signal come up. So we take a better look at all the characteristics of it. And we're looking at this and going, holy cow.
2: To help decipher what it was, Joe called an expert in another field, Dr. William Watkins, a marine biologist at the Woods Hole Oceanographic Institution.
3: And when he looked at that, he says, oh yeah, it's definitely biological. Yeah, it looks like it could be a whale.
2: It was a whale, but nothing else about it made sense, for three pretty important reasons. First, this whale's path was off. Whales usually travel in groups called pods, but as far as Joe and others could tell, this whale was off course. It was on a different migratory path from other whales.
3: Some years he tracked from the Gulf of Alaska straight down to Baja California. Then other times he'd track east and west, and then there'd be other times he would meander.
2: Second, its song was wrong. It sounded like no species they'd ever heard. The nature of its call suggested the whale was huge, like a blue whale or a finback, and male. But those kinds of whales usually vocalize at around 20 hertz. That's incredibly low. 20 hertz is lower than the lowest note on the piano. But this whale's calls were much higher than they should have been.
3: He started out at 52 hertz. We could pick him up quite easily because he was so distinct from the rest.
2: The largest whales, the finbacks, the blue whales, they're the biggest creatures on Earth. And they're also the loudest, by far. Their calls rumble and pulse at unbelievable volumes. But these same calls are almost too low for human ears. In fact, these recordings have been bumped up an octave, because a lot of radios can't even play sounds at such low frequencies. But we've also included the unaltered song throughout the story. Some people will be able to hear it. Some people won't. So lean in close. This whale, calling out at the wrong frequency, that is a huge deal for a whale. Sound is crucial. Sound is their world. They use sound to navigate and find food. Also, to communicate with other whales. Whales are extremely social creatures. They pretty much always travel in pods. And this is the part that is really different, and what really caught Joe's attention. When this whale called out, Joe could never detect any response.
3: Oh yeah, there would be groups, because sometimes whales will mimic each other, like the blue whales. But with the 52, there was nobody else mimicking it. There was nobody else like it.
2: And the whale called out again and again. Silence. From that day on, Joe would spend the next 13 years studying the whale with Dr. Bill Watkins and a team of Woods Hole scientists. They started calling the whale 52 hertz after the frequency of his song. But the more they studied this whale, the more questions they had. They couldn't figure out why his song was so strange, or why his path was so off. There are theories that suggest that other whales can't hear 52 hertz because of his song's high frequency, or that he can't hear other whales, or that he vocalizes like that because he's a hybrid, a cross between two species. And because he sounds so strange, other whales are frightened of him and don't respond. When a whale keeps silent, that's how a whale hides. One thing's for sure. In 13 years of tracking him, Joe never detected any response.
3: I'd always be looking for something else to see if there was anything else like that. And, you know, through the years, it was the only vocalization like that in, I'll say, the North Pacific Ocean.
2: Despite his apparent solitude in the ocean, 52 Hertz has a growing community on land. In fact, some people are fanatical about him. In 2004, Joe, Bill, and the Woods Hole team published a paper about their research. A few months later, the New York Times science section ran a small article about it. The article was called Song of the Sea, Acapella, and Unanswered. Andrew Revkin was the journalist who broke the story. Revkin writes about some of the most critical environmental issues of our time, climate change, energy, water scarcity. But when he wrote this article, his inbox exploded. He got emails from tons of people concerned about the whale. Not just scientists, either. General readers, artists, the deaf community. From there, the tale of 52 Hertz started to take on a life of its own. That's when people started to call him the loneliest whale in the world. The story turned from science into something else. Myth and poetry.
4: Ode to 52 Hertz. While monitoring enemy subs in the Pacific, hydrophones classified a distinct basso profundo frequency.
2: That's poet Kimiko Han. When she read Revkin's article in 2004, it struck a chord.
4: For 12 years, he's been calling out to no response.
2: She spent a long time with the story, thinking about it, trying to figure out why it resonated.
5: I think that on a very human level, we can imagine that, or and even feel it in our gut. It's not just that, it's painful, that isolation, having no one, being alone.
6: Did you feel like you identified with the whale?
5: Yes. Yeah.
2: She's not the only one. People have written songs, entire albums dedicated to 52 Hertz. Here's one song from a musician named Laura Ann Bates. It's called The Loneliest Creature on Earth. An illustrator in Germany made a children's book. A few weeks ago, a Facebook post was shared 60,000 times in just a few hours. 20,000 people wrote comments. One person asked, "Why can't we help it?" Another person asked, "Why can't it be tagged with something to rebroadcast the calls at a lower frequency?" At this point, with all these reactions, it's possible that some people care more than scientists do. Kimiko doesn't think romanticism in this case is a bad thing.
5: It's not bad for us to feel so deeply about another creature, and maybe we can't feel that deeply towards other people sometimes.

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1: And Joe, living on an island in the Pacific Northwest, thought the project was over. That was almost 10 years ago. But it was only a few months ago that Joe heard that the story was still alive, when a filmmaker called him up out of the blue.
2: He says, yeah, they're on the internet. There's blogs and everything on it. You know, I never thought of going on there to look for that. I don't know why, but it's kind of overwhelming, really, at first, looking at all that and just going, how in the world? I didn't know there was that much interest in the whale.
1: The filmmaker asked Joe to help him with his documentary, a mission, really, called Finding 52. Joe agreed to help, and he'll be on the trail of 52 Hertz again soon. But as for the loneliness?
2: No, it's funny with that. I think the people who take a look and talk about the whale being lonely and swim out there real lonely and so forth, yeah, I think they look at it more romantic. We joked about it here and there that he's singing and no one's listening.
3: Did you ever have a moment where you did think, that is a little sad?
2: No. Oh, I'd say no. To me, I look at more science, finding out more about the ocean and its diversity. He could have been out there by himself. He may not. Really, we don't know.
1: And why were there so many unanswered questions? Because in all this time, they'd never actually seen 52 Hertz. They'd only ever heard him. To this day, no one has ever seen him. Not even Joe.
2: We have no idea what he looks like. It'd be like looking for a needle in a haystack out there. Because the ocean is big. You're looking for one whale.
1: Maybe Joe doesn't worry about 52 Hertz being lonely, but he certainly cares a lot about him. Maybe more than anyone alive. Almost 25 years after the day he first heard his call, Joe is once again going to start listening for 52 Hertz. This time, he wants to find him.
2: Oh, yes. I think that would be so interesting. That would be like, the end of the story. But then again, I say the end of the story, but it can open up a whole new book again after you find out. I'd say probably close a chapter. How's that?
1: In the meantime, whales like 52 Hertz, they live almost 100 years. 52 Hertz's calls have deepened a bit over the years, so scientists think he's still young. They also think he's healthy. At least, it's extremely unlikely that a sick whale could survive so long, migrating year after year, alone. So if he is young, and if he is healthy, then he may live many more years, swimming on the wrong path, calling out the wrong song. In Woods Hole, Massachusetts, I'm Lily Sullivan.
4: I'm in the conservation studios at the Museum of Modern Art. It's a huge, high-ceilinged room with brilliant views of neighboring Midtown Manhattan skyscrapers. Paintings are set up on easels throughout the room.
5: My name is Jim Coddington. I am the chief conservator at the Museum of Modern Art in New York.
4: Jim is working to restore a Picasso. He's taking a varnish off.
5: I remove the varnish, and the trained eye is, an exquisitely fantastic instrument for doing this kind of analysis, but it's not absolutely perfect.
4: There's a relatively new field of math that could aid the expert eye. It's called visual stylometry. Stylometry is literally the measurement of style with higher math, but we'll talk more about how that actually works in a minute. Jackson Pollock, who's most famous for his huge drip-style paintings, was among the first artists to have his work subjected to this kind of analysis.
6: Sometimes I use a brush, but often prefer using a stick. Sometimes I pour the paint straight out of the can.
4: That's Pollock speaking in 1951. And in 2005, years after his death, a question of the authenticity of a newly discovered trove of Pollock paintings gave visual stylometry its first high-profile test. Art historians were divided as to whether the paintings were really by Pollock, and there were millions of dollars on the line. To settle the dispute, Richard Taylor, a physicist at the University of Oregon, subjected six of the newly found paintings to a stylometric computer analysis by comparing them to established patterns found in authentic Pollocks. And the conclusions were pretty clear. The patterns in the new

0: paintings were significantly different than those in the established ones. Specifically, Taylor based his conclusions on fractal geometry. Fractals are patterns that repeat at infinitely smaller scales, and are found all over in nature. For example, in clouds.
1: If you consider a cloud and look at the edge of a cloud, it has these big bumps in there, but then it's got smaller bumps on top of those big bumps, and even smaller bumps on top of those. These patterns keep on recurring at finer and finer scales.
0: The same is true of Pollock's paintings.
1: We find that they've got these big splatters of paint, but when you zoom in and look at a finer scale, you find that he's got smaller versions of those splatters, and then even smaller versions still. And so his patterns have actually got the same degree of what we call fractality as nature's scenery has.
0: The new paintings didn't have those fractal structures. It turns out that Pollock's random splotches are actually very, very hard to replicate. And Taylor's fractal patterns are just one of the hundreds of mathematical features analyzed in stylometry. These features could be anything from pixel density and brushstroke thickness to fractal structure. Each feature in each painting is then assigned a number. Those numbers are compared across different paintings to determine the likelihood that the works are by the same artist. Since Taylor's work, a growing number of mathematicians are doing research in visual stylometry. Yung Wong is the math department chair at Michigan State University. His team has been working on paintings by the 16th century Flemish painter Peter Bruegel the Elder.
2: We obtained several new drawings, and the museum asks us, well, could you tell us whether, you know, these were authentic Bruegel or, you know, fake? So we analyzed them, and using the features we obtained, we were able to say these were all authentic Bruegel. So we called them up and said, well, this is what we found. They said, that wasn't exactly the case.
0: This doesn't mean that visual stylometry is a perfect process.
2: Still, this is really a blind process. You can have a gazillion, you know, way of combining these data, and you still may not actually get what you want. You may not come up with something that can tell this is a Jackson Pollock.
0: Besides authenticating works by major artists, stylometry could be very useful for conservators like Jim. He's interested in the comparative power of stylometry. The more ways there are to look at an artist's style across paintings and through time, the more clues you have as to how a work should look and how to go about restoring it.
3: Visual stylometry can be just another tool in our box to aid us in this kind of analysis of images. So it's almost like a microscope to me. I can't really do my work without a microscope. There are times when I need to see deeper into a work of art.
0: But a question that many in the art world have is, can style be reduced to a series of mathematically significant features? Can art and math be collaborators? The answer may be yes. In many cases, both art connoisseurs and mathematicians actually reach the same conclusions. For example, they both know that Pollock's work is totally unique due to his posture and body movements. Movements influenced by physiological differences from a heart defect called Blue Baby Syndrome. Art connoisseurs know this from years of studying art, and mathematicians know it from looking at the fractals in Pollock's paintings. As for the physicist Richard Taylor, he fell in love with his first Jackson Pollock painting at 9 years old.
1: There is another way of picturing the disciplines, and that's that they form a circle. Art and mathematics are so far apart that they actually become neighbors again. And I really think that that's true, that both artists and mathematicians are essentially both interested in patterns in life.
0: This piece was produced by Jenny Chen and Molly Jean Bennett, with editing help from Kainat Khan and Alex Cloninger, and it's part of the PRX STEM Story Project, made possible by the Alfred P. Sloan Foundation.
4: This is Bird Note. As a kid, artist David Shepherd would sketch all the flora and fauna he saw. His true love was for plants. But when he moved to Hawaii to study botany, he realized
5: Hawaii is special because its main character is birds. Birds were the dominant species in terms of animal life. And so all the plants really co-evolved with the birds. You can see that in just how specific the beaks of different species are to the shapes of the flowers here. And so that became part of my art.
4: David now designs aloha shirts featuring the native plants and wildlife of Hawaii. One design features the i'iwi, a Hawaiian honey creeper.
5: So the i'iwi birds dart from flower to flower to flower very quickly. Well, the Hawaiians saw this and they thought of the metaphor that it was like procreation, the metaphor for the health of the forest, because only in its procreation can it exist.
4: Then, hidden among the trees, David has drawn kahuli, or native land snails.
5: Their existence in the forest is special because if they were around, it was said that the forest would sing. And songs are also a very important element of Hawaiian culture because it's how things are passed on from generation to generation. It's how you communicate what the world is. So these snails are singing, right? And then you have the birds that are a symbolic of procreation. And so the combination is that this is Hawaii. This is the perpetuation of it.
4: See pictures of David's designs at our website, birdnote.org. I'm Mark Bramhill.

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7: In the 90s, India, a closed socialist economy, was opening up to the world. The state-run stodgy television channel was giving way to cable television, and a generation of Indians excited about the new India were hooked onto American series like Friends. What could a show like that even mean to someone in Kolkata or Chennai? It was about charming but willfully blind, self-obsessed white New Yorkers. But it embodied something Indians thought they needed to aspire to. Oh, to be young and white in Manhattan, to have lifelong friends and part-time lovers, live in adjoining apartments, drink endless cups of coffee, and play endless games of foosball. It was the ultimate hangout comedy, and Matthew Perry's Chandler Bing was at its wisecracking heart.
8: I'm not great at the advice. Can I interest you in a sarcastic comment?
7: This is Sandeep Roy in Kolkata. Matthew Perry's death in a hot tub has been mourned in India as if he was one of their own. In a sense, he was. Other American shows have had more memorable characters, Seinfeld, longer runs, ER, and more critical acclaim, Frasier. But for those of us outside America, Friends felt like a slice of all-American pie. Everyone wanted to be part of the Friends gang. That's not to say people didn't recognize its problems. A gay friend says he had a hard time in college because the show made LGBTI people the butt of its jokes, despite little woke touches like a lesbian wedding where no kiss was allowed. All things gay were always a joke. And when someone assumed Chandler might be gay, gay panic ensued.
9: Okay, I'm just going to go flush myself down the toilet now. Okay, bye-bye.
7: Much of Friends has not aged well. It was not just the unbearable whiteness of being friends. There was trans-mocking when transgender rights weren't part of the public discourse. And let's not forget the fat-shaming when that wasn't quite a term.
10: Some girl ate Monica.
9: Shut up. The camera adds 10 pounds.
11: So how many cameras are actually on you?
7: Yet despite all this, Friends remains exceptionally popular, even in the age of cancel culture. San Francisco has a Friends Experience Museum that it hopes will revitalize its downtown. The 25th anniversary in 2019 had a Friends light show on the Empire State Building in New York, while Grammy winner Meghan Trainor sang their theme song, I'll Be There For You. The show exuded a kind of warmth that we all wished we had in our lives. We too wanted to have close-knit friends who had all the time in the world for us and would always be there for us. My school WhatsApp group from Kolkata is called Friends Forever, though we are scattered around the world and rarely see each other. That bond was so special. I remember cringing when they introduced romance into the series. I was afraid the friendship would not survive the romance. That's when I realized I was rooting for friends, not lovers. And Matthew Perry's struggles with addiction and rehab made him feel flawed, a real and vulnerable friend, even to those far away in India. His memoir, where he talked about a colon that exploded due to opioid abuse, years of addiction to painkillers, 2 weeks in a coma, and 15 stints in rehab, made news in India, a country which has not seen too many celebrity addiction memoirs. Perry understood the gift that friends gave him and its burden. He talked about how he tried to help other addicts even when he couldn't always do it for himself. He created a sober living facility for men in Malibu. But he admitted, when I die, I know people will talk about friends, friends, friends. And he was okay with that, but added, it would be nice if friends were listed far behind the things I did to try to help other people. I know it won't happen, but it would be nice.
12: Here, you can't cry. I love you.
8: Oh, that makes me feel so warm in my hollow tin chest.
7: And as he prophesied, it didn't happen. But at its best, Friends, despite its comedy and its problems, filled some essentially lonely corner in our lives. But Perry's troubled life, during Friends and after, reminded us that it was in the end all make-believe. But we still sang the theme song, hoping against hope that our friends too would be there for us. And these friends will, at least in rerun. This is Sandeep Roy in Kolkata.

0: Across the world, some 800 million people live within 60 miles of a volcano. If I were them, I would definitely want something like a volcano forecast, for scientists to study my volcano and tell me when it's about to erupt. But as it turns out, forecasting an eruption is more of an educated guess than a science. Why is that, and what is holding volcanologists back? Welcome to the Quanta Podcast. I'm Hannah Waters, an editor at Quanta Magazine. With a few exceptions, volcanoes are unpredictable. Surprisingly few are actively or intensively monitored. That means that scientists can't make the kinds of predictions about volcanic activity that we might take for granted in our daily weather report, like when an eruption will happen, what kind of eruption it might be, or how the eruption will evolve over time. But with more study and the development of a universal theory of the physics of volcanoes, such forecasts may be possible in the future. To learn more about this, we've invited Robin George Andrews onto the show. Robin is a professionally trained volcanologist who now writes a lot about volcanoes, including the recent Quanta story, "Will We Ever Be Able to Forecast Volcanic Eruptions Like Weather?" Robin, welcome to the show.
1: Hey, thanks for having me.
0: So what's the big idea of the story that you worked on?
1: Yeah, so it's a really fascinating idea that's been with me ever since I was an undergrad at university and maybe even before that. And it's that, can we forecast volcanic eruptions in the way we forecast the weather? Now, a lot of people might complain that weather forecasts are often inaccurate and things like that, but they're more accurate than people give credit for. And it's a hard thing to do. And this is with stuff like the atmosphere you can measure all the time. So can we say, for example, that next week, Volcano X has an 80% chance of erupting in this way? I mean, that's the big ambition, really. And it's a tough ask, I think.
0: Why is it a tough ask?
1: For one thing, magma mostly spends its time underground, which doesn't mean we can't study it. You can indirectly study it, but no one can directly see what's going on there. You can't just go 10 miles underground and take a sample of it, at least not yet. Whereas the weather and the atmosphere is something, even though it's very complicated, you can see these fluids moving about all the time. So just getting at the stuff that you want to forecast is difficult. But also, volcanoes, they may abide by the same law of physics, but as someone once told me, they're a bit like cats. They're all idiosyncratic in their own ways, no two are alike. They all have similar things in common, but you can't just take what you learn at one volcano and apply it to another. And the third thing, I guess, is they're surprisingly sneaky. There is no clear red alert, this is what a volcano is going to do before it erupts. Some stay quiet for centuries and suddenly explode, and some are noisy all the time and then ramp up their activity. So they are quite tricky beasts. They're very mercurial things.
0: So these tricky beasts, they must have some things in common with each other. So what kind of the fundamental properties of a volcano?
1: So a volcano is the Earth's way, or any planet's way really, of letting off steam. There's a lot of hot stuff in the middle of the planet, to put it crudely. I mean, there's radioactive matter that decays and melts things with its heat, and there's the heat left over from the planet's fiery formation. All that heat's got to go somewhere, and that generally takes place in the form of magma, which is molten rock underground. And eventually that's got to erupt to the surface, and there's kind of two ways you do that. You either do it in that Hawaiian oozy lava flowy kind of way, or you basically blow something up and it comes out as ash and pumice and rock and all lots of nasty things you don't want on your head, basically. And sometimes volcanoes can transition between the two. But yeah, volcanoes are like the exhaust ports of the planet. So it's good to know when they're going to explode, I think.
0: So does every volcano have a magma pocket under it?
1: Yeah, I mean, there are some that might just have weird tendrils that come up from depth, where it's not like one single body of magma is just sitting there. And there's increasing evidence that loads of volcanoes have nests of magma chambers, or they have labyrinths of magma swirling in and out. So it's not really like that textbook image that we're all lied to about. It's really complicated. I mean, some even think that magma chambers aren't even one big whole cavernous thing. It's more like a sponge where you have lots of pores in between where the liquid moves, and then like matrices of crystals and all wild other stuff. But no one's ever seen a magma chamber in real life. So everyone's just trying to interpret the data. So they are complicated, weird things.
0: Yeah, I can't believe we've never seen one in real life. How far deep are they? And what's the closest we can get to seeing one?
1: Well, sometimes they're just a mile or two beneath the surface, which is obviously a little concerning. And sometimes they're 10, 20 miles down. The closest we've ever got to seeing one was when geothermal drillers in Iceland accidentally punctured a magma chamber, which disappointingly did not cause magma to just run up and squirt out of the side. It just sort of melted the drill bit and seized it up. But they are building a rather special laboratory there now to try and actually directly see a magma chamber in real time. I don't know how they're going to do that, but good luck to them.
0: They chose that place because that was where this was accidentally drilled into?
1: Yeah, it's like, oh, we've accidentally found a magma chamber. We might as well do something with it.
0: I love that. So now that we've talked about what we know about the magma, how about when it comes to the surface? What causes an eruption? Are there lots of different things that can cause an eruption, or is it pretty predictable?
1: It's all about pressure, really, and everything in the universe wants to equilibrate and have an even keel. You know, if something's warm or high-pressured in one thing, it wants to go where it's cold and low-pressured. And magma is the same, really. Some magma is just happy, just chilling. It's just very hot rock that is kind of buoyant, but the rock around it is way too tough and it's stuck in its prison forever until it cools down. But if that magma gets hotter or you inject some gas into it, or say there's a big earthquake and it cracks through the roof of that chamber, well, then there's going to be a prison break, basically. And whether that magma comes out explosively or very, very calmly really depends on, is the magma sticky or is it really runny? Can it trap the gas in there and build up the pressure? How much of that is there? How close are you to the surface? So there's a lot of factors that go into it. And scientists rarely agree on the one thing that caused something. It's just too complicated to be like, well, X happened, so Y eruption took place sort of thing. But it all comes down to fundamentally to pressure, really. You've got high pressure, explosive stuff wanting to get to a low pressure environment, which unfortunately is where the humans live.
0: Yeah, and it seems really hard if you want to predict a volcano, if you just say they're all different, they have nothing in common, all the eruptions happen in different ways. How could you possibly predict one?
1: There are some signs already that scientists can forecast eruptions sort of thing. The distinguishing word forecasting kind of means already a bit like weather, really. No one will say, for example, with 100% certainty that 2 days from now, there'll be a thunderstorm at exactly 3 p.m. with this amount of rain. It's just too precise for too chaotic a system. But forecasting is where you give odds of things and where things seem more or less likely. And there are a few telltale signs. If you monitor a volcano well enough and you know what its normal symphony of earthquakes and convulsions sound like. So earthquakes, when basically rock breaks, and you can get them in a variety of ways. And one way you get them is magma is forcing its way through the crust. So that causes a very specific kind of earthquake. So like, magma is on the move somewhere. The ground changes shape. It might not change shape in a way that's immediately noticeable to us, but satellites and GPS instruments can pick up on millimeters of movement, which can show you where magma is draining away from, where it's going. Magma also tends to have a lot of indigestion. So it burps out gases that are quite noxious when it gets closer to the surface, and scientists know which gases should come out at which pressures, so which depths. So you can combine all this information into trying to forecast when eruptions are happening. And some volcanoes that erupt quite frequently, like those in Iceland, in the Western Peninsula, and like Kilauea in Hawaii, for example. There's one called Stromboli in Italy. If they erupt frequently enough, scientists eventually get enough data to say, well, we don't know why this is happening, but we just know that when the dashboard lights up with these two or three things, there's much more likely to be an eruption in the coming days or even hours, actually. So for certain volcanoes, volcanologists are quite good at predicting at least when an eruption is going to happen and kind of what type.
0: Basically, you have to learn volcano by volcano, what those specific factors are.
1: Exactly. Yeah.
0: Yeah, that does make it very complicated. Does the kind of remote monitoring that you brought up, does that make it easier to forecast? Does it make it more likely that you'll be able to develop predictions for other volcanoes? Or what is standing in the way, maybe, is the question.
1: The remote sensing stuff has really helped because it means that even for volcanoes where, for example, they aren't that well monitored, you can do things like measure ground deformation from space and see what's moving. And you often get that much quicker than the GPS things on the ground, which also can be eaten up by lava, which obviously isn't helpful. Really what's standing in the way is just how each volcano is so complicated, and what you actually want to know is all underground. It's all buried treasure we can't really get to. You can look at things after the fact. I've seen volcanologists literally fish lava out of rivers of lava, sometimes with fishing poles, which I don't think is the standard procedure, but anyway, it's normally a shovel. And they use the geochemistry of that lava and see how it's changing over time to be like, well, now we can go back and retroactively say, those sensor data that we had can be matched up to this change in chemistry. So that might explain why, like, it suddenly got really gassy or it really got hot or it evolved into something else. But it doesn't really help if you want to forecast anything. That just shows you what happened in the past. So what's standing in the way? It's the inability for scientists to really understand like the physics of what's going on down there. And I don't know about you, but trying to come up with a simulated magma chamber in a lab on a real scale is the sort of stuff that I think only supervillains can do. So it's tricky to even replicate these pressures and temperatures in a lab.
0: Based on your expertise in volcanoes, do you think there is a shared subsurface geophysics that we could use to model and predict volcanoes? Or do you think each one does need to be studied independently?
1: I mean, this is a huge source of contention and debate because there aren't even that many volcanoes that are well studied. I think people think, oh, we've got stuff all over our volcanoes. We monitor them all equally and we know. And it's actually not true. It's good stuff, but it's piecemeal. So, I mean, fundamentally, it feels like there has to be. And researchers I speak to, I think everyone says that there must be. If you think about planetary science and things like that, or the science of stars, each star is different, but there's still some broad things that can be used to work out. Is this star going to explode in this way? Is it going to form a black hole? There are limits to things, even with really chaotic systems. And like the fact that we've come such a long way from the idea, not even a century ago, that weather could be numerically predicted and forecast kind of thing. And back then people were like, that seems crazy. It's impossible. How would you model every cloud and every drop of ocean water and things like that? But that's not even how it works. It's just scientists have found a way to get pockets of information, model those and apply them to larger models. And without knowing where every atom is ever, we're pretty good at forecasting the weather. Certainly within a week, it's very rare that something's completely off. So there must be some underlying physics to volcanic eruptions, especially ones involving pressure and heat. And there are equations that lava flows in this way and it will stop here. And this pyroclastic flow, which is those big Vesuvian columns of ash and dust, we know roughly where those are going to stop and how long they go for. So I think there must be underlying physics. It's just really hard to study it when it's miles underground. The ground is in the way. It's quite annoying.
0: Are there research projects underway that could help access and collect data underground that way to collect the kind of data we would need to forecast volcanoes?
1: Yeah, so there are a few actually. There's a group led by the University of Bristol and the University of East Anglia. What they're doing is they're slathering volcanoes in instruments, loads and loads of seismometers and loads of things that measure gas changes and things like that. And instead of just trying to find signs leading up to eruption, they're trying to record every little twitch and cough and convulsion and movement that the volcanoes do. And these are very active volcanoes. And then what they're going to do, instead of saying, well, there's an eruption now and it is this signal that matches it, they're trying to find causative links rather than just there's a correlation. And to do that, they're actually turning to artificial intelligence. I mean, it's very good at pattern recognition and it's very good at recognizing very small seismic signals and earthquakes that, for example, humans will often miss. It's much more efficient at doing this. I mean, this has been comprehensively proven with earthquakes, tectonic kind of earthquakes around the world. It's been used on volcanoes before, and it reveals whole subterranean networks that people just wouldn't be able to piece together, maybe after decades of trying to individually tie these things together. And they're hoping that by just continuously studying these volcanoes, not just near when they're erupting, but at all times very sensitively and using this machine learning, they'll be able to basically tease the physics out of that, something they can test. They can use computer simulations and some laboratory studies as well to ground this in truth or give it more verisimilitude, just like we know at this temperature this thing melts, we know at this pressure this thing explodes. So it's an ongoing process, but that's a really promising endeavor, really. And honestly, everyone always brings up artificial intelligence at this point. No one's saying it's a silver bullet. No one's saying it's going to just magically solve the case, but it just does what very good scientists do to recognize patterns a lot quicker. And that will allow scientists to get on with the even more complicated work of how do we get physical equations out of this and how do we test them? So that's one of the big efforts for sure.
0: Yeah, I think about some of these artificial intelligence approaches, especially in science. You have these vast data sets that it would take 10 PhDs to process all the data. You know, a computer can do it in a lot less time and a lot better. Those seem to be like the really best applications right now.
1: Yeah, for sure.
0: Where the researchers are collecting all of this data, are they picking specific volcanoes that you know of?
1: These ones are the ones around the Caribbean. There's a real human need for these. I mean, these volcanoes are not only dangerous to people and quite active, but they also change eruption styles. One of them, for example, starts by producing a really thick and gloopy lava flow that just kind of oozes incongruously out of its summit. And then suddenly it tips over into an explosive eruption. So that transition between oozy style lava and then a big explosion will be really important to try and work out what triggers that. And at least in that sense, some of the lava at that point is on the surface, so they can actually see it and detect it and sample it a bit better. So that's why they're choosing those volcanoes. But it's easy to make the case for the human side, because most people live on, not on the slopes of the volcano, they live on the coasts, and they will have to evacuate every time one of these erupts, and whole towns have been buried by these volcanoes. So it makes sense to fund that kind of work.
0: Yeah. Are there any that you wish you could apply tons of sensors to? Any favorite volcanoes?
1: Someone asked me this the other day. I do have favorite volcanoes for very different reasons. Ones that are like mysterious and we really need to study a bit more. There's a bunch in places like Indonesia and the Philippines that are reasonably well studied, but are so dangerous because they're really densely populated countries, and they would really benefit from, okay, what's going on? Can we really at least forecast when they're about to erupt? Can we get the physics of those weird volcanoes out there? There's also one called Campi Flegre in Italy. It's sometimes called a super volcano. It's not all that label. It's kind of random. It's basically a giant cauldron that makes Vesuvius, which is infamous, obviously, for burying Pompeii a few thousand years ago. It looks, makes Vesuvius look like a pipsqueak. And this volcano randomly inflates and deflates quite unnervingly. And it has had huge eruptions in the past, and no one's quite sure what's going on, but the city of Naples, which is home to 2-3 million people, right in it, essentially, on the edge of it. I don't know if you've been to Naples. That city is not getting evacuated in a speedy way. And no one really sure what's going on with the inflation and deflation. It's just very unnerving. So that would be great to learn more about. That one's weird. It's weird and spooky.
0: Yeah, and with Vesuvius and Herculaneum nearby, people living in the shadow of eruption there, you think they'd have a bit of a historical warning.
1: They definitely do, but it's also, they've got an attitude of, well, what are we going to do about this?
0: You know, so, totally.
1: Yeah, need more science, I think.
0: So overall, after thinking about this question for a long time and throughout your reporting, do you think that one day volcano forecasting will be possible?
1: I think so. It will just take a huge effort. I think one of the researchers, Donna Roman, who works at the Carnegie in Washington, she says you have to be optimistic, because what's the point otherwise? I mean, how do you think people thought about the weather all those years ago? But it will require a huge amount of resources. And the dream basically is to study so many volcanoes over such a range that you come up with like archetypes. So you're like, this is the sort of Hawaiian style volcano. This is Mount St. Helens style volcano. And once you have all the underlying physics equations, you just apply it to another volcano. You add some of the, like, what's it behaving like now? And then the no doubt artificial intelligence power programs will go, okay, here's a forecast. And every time there's an eruption, you can refine it. So I think it's totally possible. The only fear I have is it's not a technological or scientific barrier that will stop getting to that point. It's that human beings are more reactive than proactive, and often we address problems, even if we're acutely aware of them, only after a disaster has happened. So I'm a bit worried about that, but I just feel like it's still inevitable, whether it's an optimistic way or a pessimistic way, that one day someone will have an app and they'll be living near a volcano and they'll find out next week there's a 70% chance of lava flows down its west summit and millions of people will be safer off as a result. So I think so. You've got to look on the bright side.
0: Well, thank you for this fascinating conversation, Robin. At the end of each episode, we like to ask our guests for a recommendation for our listeners. What do you have for us today?
1: So I went to a talk recently at the Royal Institution in London, and the science writer Joe Marchant was giving a talk on her book, In Search of Now, The Science of the Present Moment. I haven't read the book yet, but just based on the talk, it's just a really interesting way using cosmology and psychology about how the word now doesn't mean anything what we think it is, and the fact that what one person experiences as now is very different to someone else and to different animals. And it sounds fascinating. I bet the book is amazing. The talk was really good. I was unprepared for how much of my mind would be broken by it in a good way.
0: Awesome. Robin, thank you so much for being on the show.
1: Thanks for having me, Anna. It's good to chat.
0: Also on Quanta this week, you can read about a liquid that can crack like a solid and an essay about whether cells and other life forms, including us, have agency. We're going to leave you with the sound of a volcano that doesn't need much predicting. It has been erupting nearly continuously, as in several times an hour, for hundreds of years. It's called Mount Yasser, and it's on Tanna Island in Vanuatu. It's sometimes called the Lighthouse of the Pacific because of its incessant red glow.

0: 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I'm Hannah Waters, a senior editor at Quanta. 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The production team is Ali Budner, Deborah J. Balthazar, Genevieve Sponsler, and Tommy Bazarian. 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
2: The lemon of pink.

0: This is The Making of a Moral Leader, the story of Chaplain Colonel Shahbaz, the first Muslim full colonel chaplain in the United States Army. Episode 2.
1: It wasn't that I loved the military. It was like, this is the only thing that I could do, right? I didn't have a trade. I didn't have a skill. At that time, I didn't have an education. So when I'm coming up through the ranks, after I straightened myself out to, right, you know, make E5, make a sergeant, I'm thinking to myself, hey, all that stuff they doing over there, I'm out. I ain't going to no parties. I ain't fussing with no supervisors. This is my last chance.
0: The military is a machine, and for a black Muslim chaplain, that machine has sharp edges.
2: What crucible did they put you through? I know the Army ain't giving away commissions.
1: Sergeant First Class Ritter. He's the guy who actually helped me through the paperwork. I had a bonus for field artillery. I got to wait 3 or 4 years before, you know, I get commissioned. He said, no, it's not true. He said, if you're moving from enlisted to a commissioned officer, they'll let you out of the contract. I said, what? So he helped me with the 4187, sent me to some guy who was working down in, they call it the AG, Adjutant General Officers. This guy also was like a Sergeant First Class. He's walking me through the paperwork. And so I'm saying to myself, my unit don't really like me, so I'm probably not going to get any recommendations. So I don't know if it's still the process, but it got denied at the battalion. It got denied at the brigade, but it had to go through HRC, right? It doesn't matter if it gets denied at the battalion or the brigade. They got to send it up to the top. And at the time, they had just gotten their first Muslim chaplain on active duty. His name was Abdul Rashid Muhammad. And so because he got to be on active duty, they were looking for other Muslim chaplains.
2: All right, so you got it in your mind. This is what you want to do. What's next? OCS? You got to get your credentials?
1: Yeah, I got to get commissioned. So we sent in a SF-86 to do a background check. I'm worried about that because I had Article 15. I've been to jail and all that kind of stuff. But what I found out in that process, if you hadn't had a field grade Article 15, which is the next level Article 15, you still can go to OCS. So I got commissioned as a second lieutenant. And then once you get commissioned as a second lieutenant, you got to go to seminary, right? There's no seminary in the United States at this time for Muslims, right? So, you know, the first Islamic seminary was in Virginia, Leesburg, Virginia. I got commissions as a second lieutenant. And, you know, for chaplains, you got to leave active duty to go get this 3-year degree. And then you come back to active duty. So I went to Virginia, worked nights at Walmart, and was going to school during the day. Still had a wife and 2 kids. We had to go to chaplain officer basic school. Within those 3 years, went to chaplain officer basic school, and then came back to active duty as a captain.
0: Education wasn't just an advancement. It was protection.
1: Well, most chaplains are coming from off the street. So they're teaching you how to wear the uniform. They're teaching you how to march. They're teaching you how to get up for formation, teaching you how to go on roll march, PT test. It's a basic training for chaplains. They try to teach you how to be a soldier. So I was enlisted. So it was a gentleman's course for me.
2: Yeah.
1: Right? Yeah. So it takes basically 25 years to become a colonel. Right? Mm-hmm. 25 years. You still got to go to war college to be eligible for those stars, right? That's almost like winning a lottery. And for the Muslim chaplain, one commander told me, for me to get to war college, which I went, he said it was like winning the lottery 3 times in the same day because it never happened. So you got to go to war college. You got to pass war college. When you get out of war college, you got to work for general officers, right? So I worked for 1-star, 2-star, 3-star, 4-star. And in those jobs, you got to do well to keep going up.
2: What fields do you have graduate degrees in?
1: Higher education administration, because I want to be a college president when I get out. And then I have a doctorate degree in Christianity because all of my soldiers are Christians, right? So I wanted to be educated in what they particularly believe, even though I grew up Christian. I wanted to be, you know, really confident in what I was saying. And so I have a master's degree in higher education administration. I have a master's degree in ethics and philosophy. I have a master's degree in Islamic studies. And then I have a master's degree in social work and community activism.
2: That's fire right there.
1: Thank you.
2: That's fire right there. Oh, we're talking with you in a foxhole. We just go on, going all out into the universe. But again,
1: right.
2: That builds your understanding of so much of human nature and spirituality.
1: Right.
2: But you academics, yeah, you, I'm so passionate about that myself. Still thinking about going to school again.
1: Yeah.
2: And, cause there's things I don't feel that confident about. I want some more education. But I found that was a transition for me as well, because most of my academic peers come from a totally different background. Some of them were very anti-military. But I didn't have no conflicts with them, you know, but the respect from being an adjunct to finally getting a doctorate, how that's different, you
1: right.
2: know.
1: Yeah.
2: Didn't know that world existed. But I had to learn the hard way.
1: Right.
2: And I know earning a doctorate ain't no joke.
1: Ain't no joke.
2: You got
1: bro.
2: Two of them. But more significantly, you as a force multiplier, you have created others.
1: Yes. 14 to be exact. I lend out the talents that God has given me, and I do it for free.
3: That you get to know one another, whether they're Christian, whether they're Jewish, whether they're pagan, whether they're Sabians, whether they're Zoroastrians, it does not matter. Our obligation is to other human beings. Why is that important? Allah says, who is more wrong than a person who blocks people from the path of God?
2: What is the difference between preaching, lay people, and teaching, theology, etc., in terms of what you allow people to do in terms of, I don't know, services?
1: Yeah, for the Muslims, it's the same as for the folks in the church. You know, you preach on Friday as opposed mm-hmm. to Sunday, and then we have throughout the week, we might have a Quranic study class, like Christians would have a Bible study class. So preaching is one thing on Friday. That's when we, you know, get everybody together and you give them a word for the week. The weekly Quranic study is just teaching people really about their faith in general instead of them trying to figure it out on their own.
2: Most of the work is listening.
3: I think it's imperative to have somebody to listen and not judge them, to be able to have somebody to just say, I see where you're coming from. I have some of the same issues. Your faith is not going to stop me from coming to help you. Your gender is not going to stop me. I don't care what you call yourself.
2: You have a good foundation in pretty much all the major world religions as part of
1: That's
2: what
1: true.
2: You do. How much time do you spend just counseling people from all faiths or no faiths at all?
1: That's probably about 99.9% of what I do. Just counseling people, helping them through life's problems, helping intervene between them and the commander. And then I advise the commanders on, you know, what's going on in the world and the region. Like, I'll be going to Malaysia here soon. And so I'll interact with the Muslim people there, the imams or the mullahs, and serve as a bridge for my commander and my unit.
2: You give things context.
1: Yes.
2: You know, and reasons for why people think the way they do.
1: That's correct.
2: And I remember you, I think I heard you mention something about that you could have grown a beard, but you chose not to.
1: That's right.
2: That's like a doable thing, but like one more rock in the way. when you're trying to get up to the top, because it's not important enough. It's a thing, but is it that?
1: It's minuscule when you're looking at big pictures, right? Because traditions are important, right? And so you sitting at the table with 50 other men, and you're in there in your religious regalia with a long beard and a kufi on. Yeah, how many of those folks are going to trust you? It ain't happening, right? And so I think a lot of times we don't look big picture. We look at our individual needs. I'm in rooms now, you know, that I never dreamed of being in because I'm a soldier. You know, I do what other soldiers do. I look like other soldiers look, you know. Always got a fresh haircut. Always got a starch uniform on. Always got a clean face, right? And so soldiers trust soldiers. Even in my times where I was serving in Iraq and they were fighting Muslims, right? You know, it was time for me to do a memorial service. And I was really worried because they could have most easily replaced me. I'm a Muslim and their friends just got killed by Muslims.
2: Mm-hmm.
1: And it was like, absolutely not. Shabazz is our chaplain. He's doing the memorial service. You see what I'm saying? Because they trusted me. Now, had I been walking around base with my beard and my kufi on and my thobe, you know, looking like I wasn't a part of them, that never would have happened.
0: Misconceptions, bias, suspicions. He faced all of it, and he kept showing up.
1: You know, I remember going to my first duty station as a captain, reach out to shake the commander's hand. He said, hey, he didn't even shake my hand. He said, we got some problems with your religion and how you guys treat women. Have a nice day. And he didn't talk to me for 9 months. So for me, at that time, as I started to develop my leadership philosophy, I said, man, I got to find a way to crack this code because they're not accepting me. And the only way I knew how to do that was to be an exceptional soldier. Right. So when they having physical tests, I'm out there crushing the physical fitness tests. When they're doing anything, I'm looking like a stellar soldier. And so that attracted soldiers to me. Right. And so if you're not cognizant of what's around you, you're going to always fail. And we had somewhere in between 19 Muslim chaplains over the years. And I tell you, you know, 3/4 of them are bowed out. Yeah. They didn't know how to adjust, but you know, that's a big culture shift, right? And so, and it's basically almost an appointed position. So they have to have a level of trust and comfort with their own selves, right? It's because it really has nothing to do with me. I've done the job. I've done all the jobs. So I'm, you know, just more qualified. But, you know, you're talking about 250 years of either a Protestant or a Catholic chaplain. Now you got this guy who happens to be Muslim and he's knocking at the door. Probably a lot of fears for them is like, man, is he going to come in and change something? I can only imagine their particular fears, but that's where I am.
2: So how did you get around the haters doing what you did? Cut you from the group. And so many. No one, ain't nobody want to play with you no more.
1: Yeah, that's right.
2: Who are your new playmates at this point? I mean, who, your boys from the field artillery, are they hanging out with you when you get through OCS? Where are you at with those people?
1: Well, you know, ain't nobody hanging out with your boss. I'm too radioactive. You know, I'm a Muslim chaplain. 9/11 happened. Ain't nobody playing with me. And so what I had to learn to do is play by myself, right? So everything really is about connection. So even though I was the Muslim chaplain, I'm still playing basketball with the guys. I'm still lifting weights with the guys, you know. And so sometimes you're meeting those guys outside of uniform. They say, oh, brother, cool. You know, we sit down, we talk, we laugh, we play cards. And then the next day they see me in uniform. They're not really even thinking about the chaplain thing.
2: Right.
1: And then the second tier comes by. They see this crescent moon on my uniform. They say, oh, hell, he the Muslim chaplain? And he cool like that? So some of those inroads of connection helped me to make friends. Then there's another layer. So I'm a member of Omega Psi Phi, right? I did
2: you
1: that
2: got,
1: when I
2: was. You just had to take them all. So you definitely got all the black career. We can just put that away.
1: No, right.
2: Let's not even bring that up.
1: That's right. That gave me an inroad. So you going to fraternity meetings, you know, you going to different events they at. Oh, the Muslim chaplain is frat. Right? So that's knocking down all those barriers. And then just being a Q dog, people are like, oh, he real, right? He authentic. He a Q? Yeah, so, you know, a lot, all those things helped me, which is amazing, man. Like, honestly, when you're talking about being a chaplain, being a Muslim chaplain, how you gonna connect with people, all those things that happened to me, all those things I did in college, like pledging Q, all those things have served me.
2: So, the cultural shift from enlisted to officer, what's happening there?
1: Man, I tell you, I've been masterful in navigating that space. And not all on intention, but it became intentional once I understood the chaplain is not like a regular officer. I can go into spaces regular officers can't go. I could go hang out down at the DFAC with all the Omegas, with all the soldiers, with E1 through E8. And they say, man, the chaplain is doing his job. So I've been able to navigate the officer space by just being a chaplain and still kind of staying connected to the community. Regular officers, they got to be in the office and hang out with other officers because you get the fraternization thing. That's not a thing for the chaplain. That's not a thing for the chaplain. So that's how I've navigated that space and became, as you see on the internet, an internet favorite.
4: Chap, chap, chap it up. Chap it up.
5: Gonna be thousands of people who don't believe in you. You shouldn't be one of them. Don't let that go over your head. 0450. I'm not starting. I'm done, son.
1: Woo! Because I'm a chaplain. But I strictly fight for the soldiers. I strictly fight for the soldiers. I'm hanging out with soldiers. I'm taking pictures with soldiers. Because soldiers, even...

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1: And that's it for this mini episode of What's Ray Saying? I'm Tiffany, the one who holds it all together in the background. And our production team for this episode includes Jocelyn Gonzalez of PRX Productions, with music by our very own son, RJ Christian. So how does the source of Black knowledge come to gain this wisdom that he shares? Research, a lot of experience, and some good old-fashioned schooling. So if you like what you hear, tell a friend. Until next time, like, share, download, and keep asking your friends, what's Ray saying?

0: This is Bird Note.
1: Gone fishing.
2: How real gone,
1: man. You ain't working anymore.
2: Could be.
0: Any fisherman will tell you that to catch a fish, you need the right bait, the perfect spot by the water's edge, and patience. While they don't use the traditional line and tackle, striated herons have mastered these fishing techniques. These small herons, found in warm regions of four continents, from South America to Australia, are excellent fishers. First, a heron lures fish in close by dropping things into the water. Insects, tiny feathers or leaves, even worms. Then it waits, perfectly still. Suddenly it strikes, deftly snatching a fish with a swift jab of its beak. Some scientists suspect this bait fishing evolved in herons as they came to associate the presence of fish with small floating objects. The next step was for herons to manipulate those floating bits to lure fish within striking range. Striated herons aren't alone in using this technique. Some form of bait fishing has been seen in a dozen bird species, seven of them herons. But it is striated herons and their American cousins, green herons, that seem most inclined to use lures while fishing. Maybe we humans aren't the only ones who developed tools from our environment. Today's show brought to you by the Bobolink Foundation. For Bird Note, I'm Ashley Ahern.
1: On my door I'd hang a sign, gone fishing.
3: To study air pollution, sometimes you have to go to some really weird places.
4: So, those are the cars.
3: Daniel Kachik is standing inside the Fort Pitt Tunnel in Pittsburgh. We're actually one floor above I-376, which courses through the tunnel. We're peering down at the highway through these narrow ventilation slots. And yeah, I'm pretty sure the slot's big enough for me to fall through.
4: And I'll get really close to the exit of the tunnel. Oh boy, like right there. A semi just drove by and it was like 3 feet from our heads.
3: This strange place is Tachik's temporary laboratory. He's a graduate student at Carnegie Mellon University in Pittsburgh. He wants to know not just what's in the exhaust, but what it'll look like in a few days. He runs the exhaust through a machine that's like one of those software programs that tells you what you'll look like in the future.
4: We're taking these particles and we're aging them. We're aging them by 4 days. So 4 days is a pretty significant chunk of its life. It's like we're catching at it like in its mid-20s, maybe.
3: For a long time, scientists thought that the soot coming out of a tailpipe was basically unchanged from the time it was created inside an engine to the time that we breathed it in. But in the last few decades, they found that soot and other small particles change pretty radically while they're in the air. Harvey Jeffries is a retired chemist at the University of North Carolina who studied these particles.
5: They're really teeny fine particles.
3: He says for decades, scientists have known that the smallest of these particles were the worst for us. Probably because they could slip through our natural defense systems and end up deep in our lungs. So they started studying them, and what they found was unexpected.
5: The mass of these things changed over time, and in fact, you gained mass.
3: These tiny particles got bigger after spending a few days in the atmosphere, and there was more.
5: But they began to find it was gooey. It was sticky.
3: That's right. The particles were growing and getting gooey.
5: And as they examined it more and more, they began to figure out this is a kind of complicated organic soup.
3: What was happening? In a word, oxygen.

0: makes up about 20% of our atmosphere, and a lot of times this oxygen forms something called a hydroxyl radical. What's this? It's basically a water molecule that's missing one hydrogen atom, so it's really jonesing for an extra hydrogen. It turns out the atmosphere has lots of hydrogen available, attached to molecules that are just sort of hanging around. And a lot of times, these molecules come from stuff that we create, like exhaust from buses and cars, weed whackers, and those fumes from spray paint cans. With the help of a little sunlight, the hydroxyl radical can go to work on these molecules, says Carnegie Mellon's Neil Donahue, an atmospheric chemist.
1: It's just ravenous. So it sees all these hydrogens on these very big molecules. It just starts ripping them off here, there, and everywhere.
0: And when it does that, it makes a new substance that's heavier and goopier. This new substance has a name. It's called secondary organic aerosol. And it wants to condense, much like how steam from a shower condenses onto a bathroom mirror. Instead of a mirror, it uses particles in the air, like a piece of soot. This process happens quickly. After a few days, there can be hundreds of thousands of different chemical compounds stuck to a particle, many of them made by humans. But in recent years, scientists have found one surprising source for the goop that hangs onto particles.
2: What we're going to do is we're going to open a bottle of alpha pinene. So this is the material that's coming out of pine trees.
0: Rich Kamens is a professor of environmental science at the University of North Carolina. He's outside a small lab demonstrating how trees, yeah, trees, contribute to particle pollution. In his hand is a small bottle of clear liquid. Now, you can't smell this on the radio, but trust me, the bottle gives off that pine tree smell. It's actually a liquid version of a gas that the trees emit into the atmosphere. Kamens has a drop of the pine tree liquid placed in a chamber in a small greenhouse. Then he runs a souped-up hairdryer over it to simulate what would happen to the tree's chemicals in the sun. Under the right conditions, the pine tree chemical will stick onto a piece of soot or even make new particles of its own. And that's exactly what Kamens sees when he looks at a screen to see how many particles have been created.
2: We're seeing this initial burst of particles in the very, very smallest sizes. Now, all of the sizes that we're measuring, especially the ones above 100 nanometers, are going to penetrate deep into our lungs.
0: So does that mean trees are big sources of air pollution? Kamens says, not exactly.
2: Before people, the atmosphere was fine.
0: But when tree emissions combine with human-made sources, like from burning fossil fuels, that's when you get a problem. The longer these particles stay in the air, the more pollution they pick up. Here's Harvey Jeffries again.
3: So the particle is not itself such a toxin as it is, in our view, a carrier of toxicity, and that toxicity is being created in the atmosphere.
0: The atmosphere itself is dirty. Scientists want to know what's the best way to keep it clean. They think by doing this, we can prevent the particles already in the atmosphere from becoming worse for us by the time we breathe them in. Maybe someday soon, the second life of a soot particle won't be so secret anymore. I'm Reed Frazier.
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5: None of these things are true. Okay, got it? Now, listen to some cool things.
6: I used to believe that Disney princesses were real.
5: Well, they're not.
7: All stuffed animals had rattles in them, so when I heard one of them that didn't rattle, I came up to my mom and said, "We need to take him to the hospital. He doesn't have a rattle."
5: Never believe a stuffed animal. They do. Not all stuffed animals have rattles. Okay, people? Okay!
8: When I was little, in all dark places, I thought monsters and, like, robbers and burglars would pop out and, like, scare me out of my house, and so I could never come back.
5: Well, you're still in your house, so really, all those monsters and robbers and stuff aren't real, okay? They aren't real.
9: I thought coffee cake had coffee in it because it was called coffee cake.
5: Coffee cake does not have coffee in it. Got it? Got it, people? Got it? Okay, you got it. There will be more strange things next time, so keep watching our show. Okay, people? Okay? This show was produced and made and all that stuff by Christopher James Morrison. Watch for us next show, and you might have a strange thing on this show. See you next time!

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0: in the United States we had not seen in the modern era, really since we had modern firefighting and aircraft, a fire that killed dozens of people and burned thousands of structures all at once, until a campfire destroyed the town of Paradise in California back in 2018. So it was, I think, a shock to the system for a lot of folks to see the kinds of extremely destructive fires in populated settings that we've seen recently, you know, as house after house go up in flames.
1: If you live in the Mountain West or the Pacific coast of the United States, there's a good chance a major wildfire has passed near you in the last 5 or 6 years, maybe one more intense than anything you've ever heard of in your area. If you live on the East Coast, like me, you might newly have been exposed to the hazes of smoke that now drift occasionally over the continent, as they did from the Canadian fires of 2023 this past summer. But are wildfires actually getting worse? And if so, why? Is climate change entirely to blame? And what should we be preparing for next? I'm Lara Hesse-Fisher with the MIT Environmental Solutions Initiative, and this is Today I Learned Climate. My guest today studies extreme weather events and climate change.
0: I'm Daniel Swain. I'm a climate scientist with UCLA, the Nature Conservancy, and the National Center for Atmospheric Research. So I think a lot about the episodic extreme events, the floods, the droughts, the storms, and things like wildfires, which are changing and affecting society and the environment in a warming world.
1: And we brought Dr. Swain onto the show to help us understand what's going on with wildfires.
0: So there is a wildfire problem, but the problem is often a little bit different than some folks assume it is. The problem is not that we're seeing more fires. The problem is that the fires that we're seeing are more intense and more destructive.
1: Why? Well, let's start by understanding wildfires.
0: Wildfire is an inherently natural process. This is something that existed long before humans and is an important part of most ecosystems in which it occurs. There are a lot of places that are adapted to fires of a particular frequency and intensity. Some plants require fire to regenerate, to reseed, to germinate. We also have records from indigenous peoples around the world who have cultivated fires in different ecosystems for literally thousands of years. Sometimes, if you have an area that's overgrown, fire can be a tool to reset the landscape, add nutrients back to the soil through the ash. So these were very purposeful things to improve the landscape.
1: In California, native peoples like the Yurok and Mono practiced controlled burns to cultivate their forests. This made the forests less dense, more tame. Spanish explorers would compare them to gardens and discover that they could easily travel under their canopies for miles.
0: And all of that abruptly changed about 100 or 150 years ago, where we started doing two things very differently. One is we removed, in many cases, indigenous peoples off of their ancestral lands and banned these practices of cultural burning. And then at roughly the same time, we started actively suppressing wildfires.
1: With the invention of fire engines and other modern equipment, and a growing network of roads deep into the wilderness, it became possible to quash many fires almost as soon as they started. And so, a lot of places did. In 1935, the U.S. Forest Service created a 10 a.m. policy, saying that whenever a fire was reported, it should be out by 10 a.m. the next day. And that total fire suppression actually changed the landscape that we were trying to protect.
0: Removing that natural fire and those indigenous fires from forested areas resulted in a huge buildup of fuel on the forest floor. You know, when leaves fall down, branches fall down, and eventually whole trees fall down, all that becomes dead wood or dead woody debris on the forest floor. Simultaneously, you then have growth of living vegetation that is much denser than it would have been in a natural environment. So you actually get a lot more small to medium-sized trees. There's a heck of a lot more stuff to burn. So the fires that come along are going to be a lot more intense. They're going to burn for longer. They're going to produce more heat and more smoke. And then enter climate change.
1: We asked Dr. Swain to help us unpack how exactly climate change affects wildfires.
0: So the number one thing that's happening when it comes to climate change and wildfires is that the water vapor holding capacity of the atmosphere increases rapidly with warming. So in other words, a warmer atmosphere holds more water.
1: Well, wait. More water in the atmosphere must mean more rain and snow, right? So shouldn't that help prevent wildfires? Well, yes and no. On average, the world is seeing more rain. Even a wildfire-prone place like California is experiencing bigger rainstorms than it used to. But the thing is, all that water has to come from somewhere.
0: So essentially, as the atmosphere warms, it becomes thirstier. And so this progressively larger atmospheric sponge, if you will, extracts more water out of the landscape, out of the soil, out of plants, leading to drier vegetation, and therefore both more liable to burn and also, and this is critical, more likely to burn at a higher intensity. It's not so much that there are more frequent fires. In fact, there aren't more frequent fires. Fire frequency has been flat or declining in many places over time. It's really the characteristics of wildfire that are being greatly amplified by a warming climate.
1: Fire experts quantify these changing characteristics in a few different ways.
0: We often measure that in terms of area burned, so it is correct to say in many places that there's more acreage burning. It depends exactly where you're looking, but these are not small increases. They're 200%, 300% increases and the acreage burned, but it's sort of an imperfect metric because in the natural state of things, a lot more land probably would be burning today than it is because we've suppressed so many of those naturally occurring fires. There's a couple of tentative studies that are suggesting that the radiative power, this is measured by the temperature of the fires when they're occurring by satellites, has increased. But I think on the impact side, you can look at literally, you know, how many structures burn in these fires. You know, we've gone from having many fire seasons where you wouldn't even see cumulatively more than 100 structures burn to now seeing individual fires that are burning 3, 5, 10,000 structures in one fell swoop.
1: We're even beginning to see types of fire that were once so rare, there's little historical record of them.
0: When we talk about intense fires, it's not just that they're burning hotter, which they are, or moving more quickly, which they are, but it's that they start to interact with the atmosphere and the environment in increasingly exotic and extreme ways. I know this sounds like something out of a science fiction movie, but arguably the strongest tornado in California history was now a swirling vortex of flame, several thousand feet tall and with winds of almost 150 miles an hour, that actually killed people and destroyed houses in its own right. This occurred on the Carr Fire up in 2018 near Redding. So these are the kinds of fires that we're talking about.
1: Look, this is really within the far extremes of what wildfire can do. Not every fire in the future is going to become a tornado, but it did happen just in 2018. But here's the thing. We are not helpless to respond to these extreme events. Hotter temperatures and drier seasons are a reality now. But there's still a lot that we can do to avoid supercharged wildfires in the future.
0: Climate change is a global problem that requires global solutions. And so if you're an at-risk community in the woods somewhere, as a community, there's not a whole lot you can do to alter the long-term trajectory of climate change. That's the global challenge. But there are actually things you can do to alter local fire suppression policies and the local urban development and sprawl. So you can design structures to be more fire resilient. You can manage the landscape, either, you know, a couple acres of land surrounding a structure or better, you know, hundreds of thousands of acres of land surrounding communities using a bunch of different tactics specifically to mitigate fire risk.
1: In at-risk areas, you can create large gaps between homes and the surrounding trees and brush. And you can choose foliage that are more fire resilient. Some plants hold more water in their leaves and have fewer flammable oils and resins, which can help slow the spread of wildfire. Buildings themselves can also use more fire-resilient materials, like concrete and masonry, or be renovated with brick facing or stucco so they don't catch as easily. And because things like decks and crawl spaces catch dead vegetation, it's a good idea to eliminate those in high-risk areas too, or to clear them out frequently. These kinds of measures can help buildings survive fires. And we could also rethink where we're building new communities in the first place.
0: More people live in risk zones than ever before, so there are now suburbs and exurbs in places that are extremely high risk for wildfire, and this expanding bullseye effect, as other folks have termed it, it's just, if you throw wildfires randomly out there on the landscape, it's easier and easier to hit a populated target.
1: In much of the U.S., as the population has grown, we've tended to build out, expanding farther into forests and grasslands where wildfire risk is highest. We could instead also build in, adding more housing in the urban and suburban areas that are already well removed from the wildlands and the wildfires. Or, here's a totally different strategy. We may do best of all by actually living with more fire.
0: We really should be seeing and embracing more fire on the landscape to prevent the catastrophic fires.
1: Yeah, we can try to make today's fires look more like the fires that native peoples around the world cultivated for thousands of years, a regular, renewing feature of the landscape.
0: There really isn't a no-fire option. I think the consensus among fire and climate communities these days is that there is no way to not see more fire in the landscape in a warming climate. The real question is, do we want to see more of the catastrophic fires that we've recently been seeing, or are we willing to embrace seeing more fire on the landscape in the form of prescribed burning, cultural burning, these fires that are, yes, they're still going to produce some smoke, but they're going to produce less smoke and at more opportune times? That's the kind of choice that we potentially have. And I think that that's actually an optimistic thing, because those are two very different options, and we do have some control over which option we choose.
1: That's our episode. To learn more about wildfires and how we can respond to them, check out tilclimate.org. TIL Climate is produced by the MIT Environmental Solutions Initiative at the Massachusetts Institute of Technology. David Leshansky is our editor and producer. Aaron Kroll is our associate producer, scriptwriter, and did our artwork. Michelle Harris is our fact checker. Sylvia Scharf is our climate education specialist. Alana Hirschfeld is our production assistant. The music is by Blue Dot Sessions, and I'm your host and producer, Lar Hesse Fisher. A big thanks to Dr. Daniel Swain for joining us, and thank you for listening.
2: Welcome to USC Annenberg's This California Life. I'm Megan Donis. This season, we document Altadena after the fires, following this remarkable community as it recovers and rebuilds. As part of our series, we collaborated with the Charlotta Bass Journalism and Justice Lab at USC. And in our next story, Bass fellow Daniela Lake explores what the Black community in Altadena can learn from another thriving Black community consumed by fire during the Tulsa Race Massacre of 1921.
3: And we start coming further across Altadena Drive, and that's when we were literally like you just walked us right into a volcano, an active volcano. Everything was on fire. Everything. The bushes, the trees, the houses.
4: It was like a blowtorch just right over everything.
5: I've never seen anything like that. Never, no.
6: You're listening to Rooted in Recovery, a podcast series from the USC Charlotta Bass Lab, exploring how Altadena's Black community is recovering after the devastating Eden fire. I'm Daniela Lake, a master's student in journalism at USC and Bass Lab fellow. Each episode will highlight a different piece of the story, from Black food culture to mental health, memory, and rebuilding. But in this first episode, we begin with the fire itself.
3: And that's when the wind really started cranking. And I was like, you know what? We're in trouble. This is bad. And then you could hear the radio. And you could hear them start calling out streets, going, wait a minute, that's impossible for the fire to have gone down that far. Now it's into the community. Now it's no longer a hillside or a brush fire.
6: That's Keith Holloway, a Pasadena fire engineer. His station was one of the first at the scene of the fire.
3: The wind was blowing so hard a couple times, I had to literally back up because I couldn't walk forward. It was blowing all the stuff in my face. I couldn't see, so I had to back into the fire and back into the houses. Everything was on fire. I mean, literally, it was like looking or standing inside of a glowing toaster.
6: He's been a firefighter for over 40 years. He's seen a lot of disasters, but nothing like the Eden Fire.
3: I was here for the Northridge earthquake, all the whole Y2K funny business. I mean, a lot of stuff. The L.A. riots after they had the verdict for Rodney King. I was here for all that stuff. So I've seen some things, but nothing ever to that magnitude. It's unrecognizable. Looked like somebody dropped an atomic bomb. It was an experience, definitely an apocalyptic experience.
6: Altadena residents, like the Wilson family, would also describe the Eden Fire as apocalyptic.
4: And you can literally see everything was just burning. Everything just from the mountains down to almost Muir High School was just on fire. So once I went up, turned the corner, and the church was on fire.
6: The Eden Fire burned over 9,000 structures. 6,000 of those were family homes. Like many residents who lost their home and place of work, Reverend Andre Wilson lost both his home and church to the Eden Fire. He's served as the pastor of Altadena United Methodist Church for almost a decade.
4: In order to process it, you have to be alone. And when you're moving like this, you don't really have time to process it. I've been moving, trying to get my check-in on congregation members, trying to find facilities, trying to get aid. So you really hadn't had time to process it. I went by yesterday to try to process. And even then, people were yelling at me, hey, get your head up, it's all going to be okay. So it's hard to process because people really want you to be better. And they actually don't really understand that mourning is a good part of healing.
7: For many of us, we're not really sure like what day it is. You know, it is like you're grieving. Someone's died. And so life continues, but you're sort of in a daydream sort of state. You're exhausted. You have a lot of moving parts. You're not in your home element. You're in a new place, or you're in someone else's home, or you're in a new place. And then your church home is gone.
6: That's Heather Wilson. The Wilson family is staying with relatives as they recover.
7: So everyone's routine who's been affected is upside down. And yet people kind of expect you to act like none of this has happened, and you still have obligations to fulfill. So it's a balancing act.
4: I know everybody in that neighborhood. I grew up in Altadena. That's everybody I know. So that compounds it, because even people that aren't part of the church, I know, have lost homes. So it's just surreal. Everybody you know has lost something.
6: When visiting Altadena now, some streets like Lincoln Avenue appear somewhat normal at first. One sign reads, $40 for 2 weeks of yoga. And some restaurants, like Perry's Joint, are still open. But then you turn the corner on a street like Altadena Drive, and you're hit with the devastation. Avison Charter Schools is burned, and for some homes, all that's left are the front staircase and chimney. For one house, it's the washer and dryer. But what was Altadena like before this devastation? Because of the fire, some people were learning for the first time that Altadena was 18% Black and that it had a thriving Black community with Black-owned businesses and Black homeowners. Heather Wilson recalls her first impression of Altadena back when she was visiting her childhood friend.
7: When I was about 8 or 9, we went over to her house, and her father was a dentist. And, you know, I was walking around, and she had a nice home, and there were like Black people around, and where I was raised, that just, they were not there. And so it was so refreshing as a little girl to see just regular black folk walking around, living their lives, being teachers and doctors and dentists or whatever. And that was really just a beautiful thing for me as a little black girl in an area that I didn't see a lot of people that looked like me. So it was a very, very special and unique place. And over time, because of the beauty by the mountains, you had more and more people, Latinos and Asians and whites and Armenians kind of slowly move in. And so it was it's a very multicultural, but has a really strong African-American history here. And that's really, really special, especially in Southern California. And it's also unique because, as he was saying, in Southern California, we tend to be very segregated when we go home. There's tons of everything in SoCal, but at home, most neighborhoods are all one thing or another. And so Altadena was really, really unique in that, not only for the history of having the middle-class blacks there, but also later on to being such a welcoming place for all persons to come. And it's a really beautiful thing. One of the reasons we really appreciate when my daughter goes to school, you have a bit of everything. And you don't see that a lot in L.A.
6: Similarly, attorney Lee Merritt, a civil rights attorney, reflected on how seeing Altadena's black community positively impacted his upbringing. He's known for his work on racial justice, including cases related to police brutality and hate crimes, such as when 25-year-old Ahmaud Arbery was shot and killed by three white men in Georgia back in 2020. Attorney Merritt represented Ahmaud Arbery's family. It was a case that, along with the murder of Breonna Taylor and George Floyd, sparked national outrage in 2020. Attorney Merritt said that being introduced to the black community in Altadena changed his life trajectory.
8: In high school, I was adopted by my grandmother who lived in Pasadena. And it was really a turning point in my life because she was pulling me out of detention, expulsion of my prior school, gang violence, and a number of other things. I was introduced to this cocoon of a community in Altadena, Pasadena. And this was a black middle-class community with folks who, for example, were connected to Morehouse College, where I eventually went to school, where there were African Americans who were invested in the arts, who owned property, and introduced me to a new, I guess, a black experience that I didn't know existed. Mine was rooted in incarceration and gang violence, etc. And so this opportunity, when I was 14 or 15 transitioning into high school, was really something that put me on a path to be able to be not only have access to some of our higher learning institutions, but to be a better representative of our community as a whole.
6: But now many of those black families are displaced. But this isn't the first time a thriving black community was destroyed by fire. To understand Altadena's future, let's look at our past. The Tulsa Race Massacre. In the early 1900s, Tulsa, Oklahoma had its own thriving black neighborhood, located in Tulsa's Greenwood District.
9: We called it Black Wall Street because it had almost 200 businesses.
6: Black Wall Street was a bustling hub for black entrepreneurship. It was home to black-owned shops, hotels, theaters, but all of that was torn apart overnight in 1921 when a white mob stormed into Black Wall Street, setting fire to everything in its path, burning homes and businesses. It's believed to be the worst incident of racial violence in American history.
9: We're talking about a community that was devastated in over less than 48 hours, over 1,550 homes and businesses destroyed. 1,550 homes and businesses destroyed. They talk about up to 300 people died, but what we do know is actually 3,000 people were disappeared, never to be heard from again.
6: Attorney DeMario Solomon Simmons represents the last living survivors of the Tulsa Race Massacre. He's also the founder of Justice for Greenwood, an organization formed almost 100 years after the massacre to get justice and reparations for the Greenwood community, which was never the same after the massacre.
9: Not one of those businesses that were impacted by the massacre are operating today. So there should be funding and consulting services for descendants to be able to build businesses back up.
6: Although the black community in Tulsa was devastated by racial violence and Altadena was ravaged by a natural disaster, both were prosperous black communities that were ultimately consumed by fire.
9: I think some of the parallels that we see in rebuilding is that they're going to have some of the same challenges. dealing with insurance or either not having enough insurance and not being able to get the proper information to the insurance companies. Another thing that we see that's still plaguing Greenwood today that I think is going to be a problem in Altadena and black communities across this nation, many of these people have been living in these homes for decades, but they don't actually own the homes, meaning that they have received these homes passed down from their families, but they didn't do the proper estate planning. They haven't done proper probate. And that's a big problem that we see in Tulsa, but throughout this nation. And we have to have a program with Justice for Greenwood to address that.
6: Even in the face of these challenges, there's still hope in rebuilding.
9: I want the people of Altadena to understand that they can rebuild, and they should rebuild, and they should rebuild even forward thinking and better than what they had before. And you have to come into that mind state once you start the rebuilding. Come together as a community and say, what do we want this community to look like again? And make sure that they are standing together to not allow the vultures and the predators that want to come in and swoop up the land and get the land for cheap because people are, you know, desperate. You know, you lose everything overnight. That is something that, if it hasn't happened to you, it's very difficult to even imagine. So people are desperate. People need to live their life today. But I hope the people of Altadena can take the example of Greenwood to stick together and fight to keep the land that's been in their family for so long.
6: Even in the devastation, the birds are still chirping in Altadena. And on some lawns, grass is starting to grow again.
7: Altadena, I believe, will never be the same as it was before the fires. And it doesn't mean it's going to be worse, but it's going to be different. I do hope that it will be still a home, a beautiful place where all people can come together, blacks and whites, and feel at home and comfortable. That is my hope.
6: The congregation of Altadena United Methodist Church has found a temporary home at Scott United Methodist Church in Pasadena. After the fires, they came together to worship and support each other.
10: Look at the neighbor. Say, neighbor, I need you.
6: Members of Altadena United Methodist Church call their church family Home of the Abundant Life.
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6: 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I'm Daniela Lake. 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
12: 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Story.
13: Doors opening.
12: Have you ever wondered why a level or floor on a building is called a story?
13: Doors closing.
12: That's a word we associate with a narrative or tale. And actually, it's not far off the origin of the word we associate with architecture. And its use takes us back to the 14th century.
14: Where are we going?
12: The word story comes from the ancient Greek word historia, meaning account of events. In the 1300s, architects were in the habit of decorating buildings with stained glass and stone carvings or sculptures. These carvings were on the outside of the building, and they depicted actual stories. Some of them recounted ancient myths and legends. And on churches and cathedrals, they often depicted Bible stories. So you can see where this is going. The higher the building, the more stories it had. And eventually, the word story was used to refer to an entire floor or level.
13: First story.
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14: Okay, that was Marcel Marceau's greatest hit, Walking in the Wind. We'll be right back, but first here's a little announcement coming your way. It's Live Bay Area Theater Week. 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Also some corporate financing. Hey, Dow and Johnson, we don't know. We're going to talk this fast anyway, just to let you know that it's Live Bay Area Theater Week. Once again, Sunday, Monday, Tuesday, Wednesday, Thursday, Friday, Saturday, Sunday! Live Bay Area Theater Week. See the light all the way. See the incredible nude Hamlet. Whoa, walking all the way the other way. To be or not to be. Wow!
16: It was quite a scene. He'd just come back from shooting a film overseas, and he and his then-wife, Marcia Garces, were clearly in the midst of a joyful reunion. She wafted steamy waves of animal magnetism towards him through the studio glass. Between riffs, he'd sometimes glance at her, look terribly shy, and start blushing. It was an hour of ad-lib, with two other comics in tow, one of them Greg Proops. Some ideas worked, and some didn't. But it was a tour de force. Here are some highlights.
17: Hello, my name is Raul. I just want you to know that it is Live Bay Area Theater Week. Place. And I like the feeling of that. Like Shakespeare said, the play is the thing, and I want to see his thing. Because that's what I'm talking about. They've even got a nude Hamlet, and baby, they don't fight with swords. That's what I'm waiting to see. Get on, to be or not to be. Knock me out, honey.
18: Hello, this is Jacques Cousteau. We have finally entered the tiny theater to look at the people wearing tights so tight you can tell what religion they are. Here we go.
19: Aye, what should we do now? Elizabeth, I need you more than you'll ever know. Your jewels, Elizabeth. Put some of them in trust.
18: And now we go again?
19: Here we go. Just keep on, Trump. She's just going to record everything we do. Okay.
20: Oh, Mr. Bennett, some live theater!
19: Well, Rochester, I'm not going to pay.
20: Well, Tom, Mr. Bennett, there's some of the theaters that give away tickets for free.
19: Well, free? Why didn't you say free and live? It's better than actually staying home with Penthouse. That's the best thing I can see right now.
21: Good evening, Miss Wilmoth Buckley. Before we continue with our discussion of democratic sexual habits, I'd like to make you aware of something called Live Bay Area Theater Week. Live thespians. And you know, I like to watch thespians together anytime. And it's a very incredible affair. Be there. Check it out. Even a Black Hamlet. Yes.
22: My lords and ladies, will they listen to me? I would speak of something that I ought to see. Bay Area Theater is a true shining jewel. Feast upon some, be it now or be it new. What a piece of work is man, how noble in reason. Get it to a theater, cause now is the season. To go or not to go should not be the question. A rose by any other name would hit my suggestion. So dress up fine and fancy in your hair, put some goop. Take all your little chickens in one fell swoop. Bay Area Theater. Wherefore art thou, audience? Oh, brother, too cold.
23: Get down.
21: So I said to her, give me Librium or give me meth. I believe that basically the whole mesquite thing is over, don't you, Bob?
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22: That's my time's up. I know it. I see it in your eyes.
21: What should we do? Group huddle. Old guys.
22: Old guys, last one. This is it. The last one.
21: Ready?
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26: 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Be there. 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Louder than any known mammal.
16: 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For Cross Currents, I'm Julia Hutton.
15: The Merman. 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

0: This is The Making of a Moral Leader, the story of Chaplain Colonel Shahbaz, the first Muslim full colonel chaplain in the United States Army. Episode 2.
1: It wasn't that I loved the military. It was like, this is the only thing that I could do, right? I didn't have a trade. I didn't have a skill. At that time, I didn't have an education. So when I'm coming up through the ranks, after I straightened myself out to, you know, make E5, make a sergeant, I'm thinking to myself, hey, all that stuff they doing over there, I'm out. I ain't going to no parties. I ain't fussing with no supervisors. This is my last chance.
0: The military is a machine. And for a black Muslim chaplain, that machine has sharp edges.
2: What crucible did they put you through? I know the Army ain't giving away commissions.
1: Sergeant First Class Ritter. He's the guy who actually helped me through the paperwork. I had a bonus for field artillery. I got to wait 3 or 4 years before, you know, I get commissioned. He said, no, it's not true. He said, if you're moving from enlisted to a commissioned officer, they'll let you out of the contract. I say, what? So he helped me with the 4187, sent me to some guy who was working down in, they call it the AG, Adjutant General Officers. This guy also was like a Sergeant First Class. He's walking me through the paperwork. And so I'm saying to myself, my unit don't really like me, so I'm probably not going to get any recommendations. So I don't know if it's still the process, but it got denied at the battalion. It got denied at the brigade, but it had to go through HRC, right? It doesn't matter if it gets denied at the battalion or the brigade. They got to send it up to the top. And at the time, they had just gotten their first Muslim chaplain on active duty. His name was Abdul Rashid Muhammad. And so because he got to be on active duty, they were looking for other Muslim chaplains.
2: All right. So you got it in your mind. This is what you want to do. What's next? OCS? You got to get your credentials?
1: Yeah. I got to get commissioned. So we sent in a SF-86 to do a background check. I'm worried about that because I had Article 15. I've been to jail and all that kind of stuff. But what I found out in that process, if you hadn't had a field grade Article 15, which is the next level Article 15, you still can be go to OCS. So I got commissioned as a second lieutenant. And then once you get commissioned as a second lieutenant, you got to go to seminary, right? There's no seminary in the United States at this time for Muslims. Right? So, you know, the first Islamic seminary was in Virginia, Leesburg, Virginia. I got commissions as a second lieutenant. And, you know, for chaplains, you got to leave active duty to go get this 3-year degree. And then you come back to active duty. So I went to Virginia, worked nights at Walmart and was going to school during the day. Still had a wife and 2 kids. We had to go to chaplain officer basic school. Within those 3 years, went to chaplain officer basic school and then came back to active duty as a captain.
0: Education wasn't just an advancement. It was protection.
1: Well, most chaplains are coming from off the street. So they're teaching you how to wear the uniform. They're teaching you how to march. They're teaching you how to get up for formation, teaching you how to go on roll march, PT tests. It's a basic training for chaplains. They try to teach you how to be a soldier. So I was enlisted, so it was a gentleman's course for me.
2: Yeah.
1: Right? Yeah. So it takes basically 25 years to become a colonel, right? Mm-hmm. 25 years. You still got to go to war college to be eligible for those stars, right? That's almost like winning the lottery. And for the Muslim chaplain, one commander told me, for me to get to war college, which I went, he said it was like winning the lottery 3 times in the same day because it never happened. So you got to go to war college. You got to pass war college. When you get out of war college, you got to work for general officers, right? So I worked for 1-star, 2-star, 3-star, 4-star. And in those jobs, you got to do well to keep going up.
2: What fields do you have graduate degrees in?
1: Higher education administration, because I want to be a college president when I get out. And then I have a doctorate degree in Christianity because all of my soldiers are Christians, right? So I wanted to be educated in what they particularly believe, even though I grew up Christian. I wanted to be, you know, really confident in what I was saying. And so I have a master's degree in higher education administration. I have a master's degree in ethics and philosophy. I have a master's degree in Islamic studies. And then I have a master's degree in social work and community activism.
2: That's fire right there.
1: Thank you.
2: That's fire right there. Oh, we're talking with you in a foxhole. We just go on, going all out into the universe. But again,
1: right.
2: That builds your understanding of so much of human nature and spirituality.
1: Right.
2: But you academics, yeah, you, I'm so passionate about that myself. Still thinking about going to school again.
1: Yeah.
2: And, cause there's things I don't feel that confident about. I want some more education, but I found that was a transition for me as well, because most of my academic peers come from a totally different background. Some of them were very, anti-military, but I didn't have no conflicts with them, you know, but the respect from being an adjunct to finally getting a doctorate, how that's different, you
1: right.
2: know,
1: yeah.
2: Didn't know that world existed. But I had to learn the hard way.
1: Right.
2: And I know earning a doctorate ain't no joke.
1: Ain't no joke.
2: You got
1: bro.
2: Two of them. But more significantly, you as a force multiplier, you have created others.
1: Yes. 14 to be exact. I lend out the talents that God has given me, and I do it for free.
3: That you get to know one another, whether they're Christian, whether they're Jewish, whether they're pagan, whether they're Sabians, whether they're Zoroastrians, it does not matter. Our obligation is to other human beings. Why is that important? Allah says, who is more wrong than a person who blocks people from the path of God?
2: What is the difference between preaching lay people and teaching theology, etc., in terms of what you allow people to do in terms of, I don't know, services?
1: Yeah, for the Muslims, it's the same as for the folks in the church. You know, you preach on Friday as opposed mm-hmm. to Sunday. And then we have throughout the week, we might have a Quranic study class, like Christians would have a Bible study class. So preaching is one thing on Friday. That's when we, you know, get everybody together and you give them a word for the week. The weekly Quranic study is just teaching people really about their faith in general instead of them trying to figure it out on their own.
2: Most of the work is listening.
3: I think it's imperative to have somebody to listen and not judge them, to be able to have somebody to just say, I see where you're coming from. I have some of the same issues. Your faith is not going to stop me from coming to help you. Your gender is not going to stop me. I don't care what you call yourself.
2: You have a good foundation in pretty much all the major world religions as part of what you do. How much time do you spend just counseling people from all faiths or no faiths at all?
1: That's probably about 99.9% of what I do. Just counseling people, helping them through life's problems, helping intervene between them and the commander. And then I advise the commanders on, you know, what's going on in the world and the region. Like, I'll be going to Malaysia here soon. And so I'll interact with the Muslim people there, the imams or the mullahs, and serve as a bridge for my commander and my unit.
2: You give things context.
1: Yes.
2: You know, and reasons for why people think the way they do.
1: That's correct.
2: And I remember you, I think I heard you mention something about that you could have grown a beard, but you chose not to.
1: That's right.
2: That's like a doable thing, but like one more rock in the way. when you're trying to get up to the top, because it's not important enough. It's a thing, but is it that?
1: It's minuscule when you're looking at big pictures, right? Because traditions are important, right? And so you sitting at the table with 50 other men, and you're in there in your religious regalia with a long beard and a kufi on. Yeah, how many of those folks are going to trust you? It ain't happening, right? And so I think a lot of times we don't look big picture. We look at our individual needs. I'm in rooms now, you know, that I never dreamed of being in because I'm a soldier. You know, I do what other soldiers do. I look like other soldiers look, you know. Always got a fresh haircut. Always got a starch uniform on. Always got a clean face, right? And so soldiers trust soldiers. Even in my times where I was serving in Iraq and they were fighting Muslims, right? You know, it was time for me to do a memorial service. And I was really worried because they could have most easily replaced me. I'm a Muslim and their friends just got killed by Muslims.
2: Mm-hmm.
1: And it was like, absolutely not. Shabazz is our chaplain. He's doing the memorial service. You see what I'm saying? Because they trusted me. Now, had I been walking around base with my beard and my kufi on and my thobe, you know, looking like I wasn't a part of them, that never would have happened.
2: Misconceptions, bias, suspicions. He faced all of it, and he kept showing up.
1: You know, I remember going to my first duty station as a captain, reach out to shake the commander's hand. He said, hey, he didn't even shake my hand. He said, we got some problems with your religion and how you guys treat women. Have a nice day. And he didn't talk to me for 9 months. So for me, at that time, as I started to develop my leadership philosophy, I said, man, I got to find a way to crack this code because they're not accepting me. And the only way I knew how to do that was to be an exceptional soldier. Right. So when they having physical tests, I'm out there crushing the physical fitness tests. When they're doing anything, I'm looking like a stellar soldier. And so that attracted soldiers to me. Right. And so if you're not cognizant of what's around you, you're going to always fail. And we had somewhere in between 19 Muslim chaplains over the years. And I tell you, you know, 3/4 of them are bowed out. They didn't know how to adjust, but you know, that's a big culture shift, right? And so, and it's basically almost an appointed position. So they have to have a level of trust and comfort with their own selves, right? It's because it really has nothing to do with me. I've done the job. I've done all the jobs.

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1: I'm hanging out with your boss. I'm too radioactive. You know, I'm a Muslim chaplain. 9/11 happened and nobody was playing with me. And so what I had to learn to do is play by myself, right? So, everything really is about connection. So even though I was the Muslim chaplain, I'm still playing basketball with the guys. I'm still lifting weights with the guys, you know, and so sometimes you're meeting those guys outside of uniform. They say, oh, brother, cool. You know, we sit down, we talk, we laugh, we play cards. And then the next day they see me in uniform. They're not really even thinking about the chaplain thing.
2: Right.
1: And then the second tier comes by. They see this crescent moon on my uniform. They say, oh, hell, he the Muslim chaplain? And he cool like that? So some of those inroads of connection helped me to make friends. Then there's another layer. So I'm a member of Omega Psi Phi, right?
3: You just had to take them all. So you definitely got all the black career. We can just put that away.
1: No, right.
3: Let's not even break that up.
1: That's right. That gave me an inroad. So you go into fraternity meetings, you know, you go into different events they had. Oh, the Muslim chaplain is frat. Right? So that's knocking down all those barriers. And then just being a Q-dog, people are like, oh, he real. Right? He authentic. He a Q? Yeah, so, you know, all those things helped me, which is amazing, man. Like, honestly, when you're talking about being a chaplain, being a Muslim chaplain, how you gonna connect with people, all those things that happened to me, all those things I did in college, like pledging Q, all those things have served me.
3: So, the cultural shift from enlisted to officer, what's happening there?
1: Man, I tell you, I've been masterful in navigating that space. And not all on intention, but it became intentional once I understood the chaplain is not like a regular officer. I can go into spaces regular officers can't go. I could go hang out down at the DFAC with all the Omegas, with all the soldiers, with E1 through E8, and they say, man, the chaplain is doing his job. So I've been able to navigate the officer space by just being a chaplain and still kind of staying connected to the community. Regular officers, they got to be in the office and hang out with other officers because you get the fraternization thing. That's not a thing for the chaplain. So that's how I've navigated that space and became, as you see on the internet, an internet favorite.
4: Chap it up. Chap it up.
5: There'll be thousands of people who don't believe in you. You shouldn't be one of them. Don't let that go over your head. 0450. I'm not starting. I'm done, son.
1: Woo! Because I'm a chaplain, but I strictly fight for the soldiers. I'm hanging out with soldiers. I'm taking pictures with soldiers. Because soldiers, even though I'm a chaplain, they focus on this bird. I took a picture with Colonel Shabazz. I was talking to Colonel Shabazz. He texted me, Colonel. I've been able to navigate that space because I understood the enlisted side. Ain't no enlisted person just hanging out with colonels.
2: That's right.
1: It ain't happening.
2: He wasn't just an officer. He was a symbol. Race, faith, identity, all of it shaped how he had to move. In episode 3, we explore what Shabazz hopes to leave behind and what his story teaches us about leadership and legacy.
6: And that's it for this mini episode of What's Ray Saying? I'm Tiffany, the one who holds it all together in the background. And our production team for this episode includes Jocelyn Gonzalez of PRX Productions, with music by our very own son, RJ Christian.

does the source of Black knowledge come to gain this wisdom that he shares? Research, a lot of experience, and some good old-fashioned schooling. So if you like what you hear, tell a friend. Until next time, like, share, download, and keep asking your friends, what's Ray saying?

0: This is Bird Note. Ornithologist and poet J. Drew Lanham often writes about his experience as a black man in the outdoors, both the joy of being in nature and the racism he faces in the field. Sometimes that's led him to bird in places that others might overlook. And one time, looking for sparrows inspired a poem celebrating these little brown birds.
1: Sparrow envy. Were I the sparrow, brown-backed, skittish, and small, I would find haven in thorniest thickets, search far and wide for fields lain fallow, treasure the unkempt, worship the unmown, covet the weed-strewn row. I would slink between sedges, chip unseen from brambles, skulk deep within hedges, and desire the ditches grown wild. I would find great joy in the mist-sodden morning, sing humble pleas from the highest weeds, and plead for the gray days to stay.
0: 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I'm Mark Bramhill.
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3: It's 2 a.m., pouring rain, and the downstairs floor of the bus is covered in water. Highway overhead silently jammed past, and the air conditioner has been on all night. Lightning over rural Argentina. It's a 41-hour bus ride from Buenos Aires to Sao Paulo, and the bus pulls up to a rest stop with a full buffet. Our time is no longer measured in hours, but distance, and it feels like our last meal was a continent behind. As for the buffet, I stick with coffee. Until we stop at another rest stop in another country with another buffet, and there I get a plate of rest stop buffet food. There is a dog in the immigration office. We pass around wine and Fernet on the bus, and I drift off to sleep. I dream I'm on a different bus in a different place, then a dream I'm back on this one, the water still sloshing around on the floor, my leg drops off the seat, and I wake up. Then I'm there, northbound, careening up the highway, just 15 hours to go.
4: Ella puso su grata tibieza en mis noches de triste bohemia.
3: Postcards from the Wind are produced by me, Phil Corbett. More at thewind.org.

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8: The very first time I encountered a bias against left-handed people was in my high school Latin class. There I learned that the Latin word for right is dexter, from which we get the English words dexterity and dextrous to describe someone good with their hands, while the Latin word for left is sinister, or as we say in English, sinister, meaning harmful, evil, or criminal. To be clear, there's obviously no moral basis for discriminating against anyone based on their handedness, but this ancient societal bias still captured in our language reflects a deeper numerical bias within our species, one that seems to be maintained at some level by the mechanisms of evolution. Welcome to the Quanta Podcast, where we explore the frontiers of fundamental science and math. I'm Hannah Waters, a senior editor at Quanta Magazine. Today we know that one out of every 10 people is left-handed, which means the remaining 90% of us lean to the right. This statistical imbalance is unusual. Dogs, for example, can be left or right pawed, but there's no numerical preference across the population of dogs. Why would evolution maintain a 90-10 split in humans? And why do we have a preference for one hand or the other in the first place? Thank goodness we have a curious left-handed science journalist on hand to explore such questions for us. Longtime Quanta writer Natalie Wolchover went down a rabbit hole of scientific and self-discovery in her recent column, Why Am I Left-Handed? Natalie, welcome back to the show.
2: Nice to be here, Hannah.
8: So what's the big idea here?
2: The big idea is really that it's remarkable that we still don't understand why there's this 90-10 right-handed, left-handed split in humans, despite it being something that we all experience in our lives, our handedness. And yet there are some really interesting new developments to talk about.
8: So when did you first realize that you were different, that you were left-handed?
2: I don't remember when I first was aware of it, because it would have been pre-memory formation. You know, one thing I learned in my reporting was that our handedness is determined before birth. You kind of come out already favoring one hand for things like thumb sucking, which I did do. So I can think back and remember that it was my left thumb that I sucked.
8: Mine was my right, for the record.
2: Checks out.
8: And what was your experience coming up as a lefty in a right-handed world?
2: I remember that I initially did mirror writing, so I would write from right to left using my left hand, basically mirroring the strokes of a right-handed penman. Doing the same hand motions produces mirror image writing if you're using your left hand. And so I had to really work to remember to go from left to right. And a lot of the time, even extending into when I could write very fluently, I would still sometimes accidentally write my name the wrong way or even purposely write my sentences the wrong way, because it actually feels more natural to a lefty to write from right to left. And the interesting thing is my daughter, who's left-handed, and we're actually not biologically related, but she's left-handed and she does the same thing. She mirror writes and forgets sometimes and still writes her name from right to left. So I've realized that's actually quite a common experience for kids. And then also as a lefty, you know, you have these struggles as a kid. You're the odd one out a little bit. You have to learn to use right-handed scissors, and it's not totally natural. Desks, when you're a kid, often have a place to lean your arm on the right side. So, you know, it doesn't suit you quite right. So there's various things you have to deal with from being left-handed, but it's quite minor and you just move past it. And in a way, you start becoming aware of how there might actually be some kind of strange advantage to being a lefty.
9: I grew up in a baseball family, and so learning very early on, the left-handed pitchers actually have a bit of an advantage because they can kind of psych out, or they are athletically and physically different than the right-handed players.
2: Yeah, totally. And also left-handed batters have an advantage, and I remember that from playing softball, that it confuses a pitcher a little bit when the player's on the other side.
9: Yeah. And then I was reading, like, Jimi Hendrix, apparently, one of the probably the best guitarists of all time, was left-handed. What do you attribute this kind of exceptionalism in some respects within the left-handed community?
2: That is certainly a part of the mystery. Because we don't understand left-handedness and all of the ways that it's related to other kinds of abnormal patterns of neuronal activity, we don't really understand yet why there are certain fields that lefties excel in. The sports one is more obvious. There's an element of surprise when you're a lefty. In hand-to-hand combat or any racket sports or competitive sports, if you're coming at things from the left side, people are just slightly less familiar with those kinds of physical motions. And so lefties have an advantage. And then say you're, you know, on a basketball team, it's an advantage to have a player who's a lefty who can dribble really well down the left side of the court. And as we'll get into later in our conversation, that's related to one of the theories about why there is any left-handedness at all, why it's not a 100-0 bias instead of 90-10.
9: Have you been interested in this question for a long time? When did you think of it as a scientific question that you could pursue as a science journalist?
2: Yeah, I have really been interested in it. You know, I get to do these wonderful essays for Quanta where I just pursue my curiosity on a subject. And so I was inspired to look into this more because of a paper that was published earlier this year that caught my eye. And that paper was getting at one aspect of this very complicated question, which actually spans many different scientific fields. And just in learning about that research, I thought, let me try to actually see how far we've come in cracking this mystery.
9: So what does it mean to have handedness? What have you learned at a kind of deeper biological or scientific level?
2: Okay, so in the brain, there's these patterns of brain lateralization, it's called, where the brain divides tasks between left and right, and we control our muscles and nerves on the right side and the left side of our brain, and we control the left sides of our bodies in the right side of our brain. So if your left hand is dominant, it really means that circuitry that's on the right, the motor circuitry, is more interconnected and richer. Maybe more neurons, but certainly more interconnected neurons that are controlling your left hand. And then in a right-handed person, it would be the opposite. Their left side of their brain controlling their right hand would be richer neuronally.
9: So I have a more interconnected left brain as a right-handed person.
2: Yeah. One of the interesting things about it is our hands themselves are identical. Like, you look at your hands and you really cannot tell them apart. So it's not really to do with what's going on in our hands. It's about our brains.
9: And when during development is that handedness decided?
2: So this was one of the most interesting and surprising facts that I learned. There was a series of ultrasound studies decades ago at this point that showed that fetuses are actually moving one arm more than the other from a pretty early point in gestation. Around 10 weeks post-conception, the fetus, which at that point is like the size of a kidney bean, just really tiny, is moving one arm much more than the other. And there are these studies that look at arm motions of the fetus and then check what the handedness of that baby is later, and it correlates very strongly. So which arm is moving more during gestation really correlates with which hand is dominant later on. That's obviously a big clue here. there was this 2017 study I came across and then spoke with one of the authors about that showed that there's a lot of gene expression asymmetry between the left and right sides of the spinal cord that are potentially causing that difference where one side is much more physically active. So one side of the fetus is moving more. So this asymmetric gene expression, so different genes being turned on and building proteins on the left and right, is happening at that point in the spinal cord. And that's what actually seems to lead to one hand being dominant. And fascinatingly, that's happening all before the brain is actually controlling those arm motions. So it's really just involuntary motions that this fetus is making. And then only later is their brain hooking up to their motor circuitry and then getting involved. So a big clue. I spoke to the author of that study, Sebastian Ocklenberg of the medical school in Hamburg, and his interpretation is that it's actually our handedness that's already established by the spinal cord that then leads to the asymmetry in our brain. So because the one arm is moving more than the other, the brain, when it does hook up to our bodies, is then devoting more neurocircuitry to that side because of feedback. Then that asymmetry is cascading to the brain. And then from that point on, the brain is then in charge of controlling the motions of the hand. So yeah, it's our hands actually dictating what happens in our brains.
9: If by 10 weeks, it seems like this is already developed, the biologist then asks, so then how does that get set? You mentioned gene expression earlier. Are there certain genes that you were able to find that are associated with left-handedness? What's programming this at a deeper level?
2: Yeah, so very recently, there have been these large studies now that so many people get their genome sequenced, and that's easy to do. There are finally these studies that are finding associations between certain genes and left-handedness. It was thought back in the day that there might be like one left-handedness gene or one-handedness gene, and that's certainly not the case. But there are around 40 genes that have been identified as if you have them, the more of them you have, the higher chance of being a lefty you have. And all of these genes are in this family called tubulin genes. They are very important in forming structural components of cells. So they form the building blocks of these parts of cells called microtubules. And so this discovery that it's about tubulin genes, that certain variants of these genes would lead to left-handedness, was totally surprising to scientists who study this. It's only really in the past few years that this has become clear, and it's obviously a huge clue to what's going on.
9: The idea that microtubules can somehow predict left-handedness is surprising to me, too. They make up a cell's skeleton, and they can transport things from one part of a cell to another. Why would that have anything to do with handedness?
2: I think it's unclear. What we can speculate about is that something about the microtubules is changing in a way that affects the motor circuitry development in the spinal cord. So what could be happening is that the way that certain signaling molecules are being transported around the cell, maybe because of some switch to the structure of the microtubules, they're ending up concentrated in one part of a cell as opposed to another. And then after cell division, this turns into a difference between cells. So you end up getting two populations of cells that are quite different, and that it is originating between this directional difference that's starting with microtubules changing in structure. So I think this is the area in which research will be happening over the next years and decades now that they've identified these tubulin genes. But we don't exactly know yet how it's all happening in those early weeks of gestation.
9: So when I think about biology, I think about it having two parts. One is the physical explanation, which is potentially this microtubule system that creates left-handedness or right-handedness. But then there's also a historical or evolutionary part of biology, which is why have left-handedness at all? And in this consistent ratio of 1 to 9, one lefty to every 9 righties. Have you been able to uncover an evolutionary explanation for this bias?
2: Yeah. And I should say also, before we move totally on from genetics, an important and fascinating thing about left-handedness is there is a genetic component, but it's also somewhat random as well. So if there's two parents who are left-handed, the chance that they'll have a left-handed kid is still only like a quarter. And even identical twins, one will be a lefty and the other will be right-handed. So it's like, okay, these tubulin genes are involved, but there's also some randomness involved. So that tells you that whatever the process is that's creating handedness, it's very subtle and could go either way. So in terms of why evolution would put in that slight bias that most of the time pushes the fetus to being right-handed, but sometimes pushes it left-handed, is another fascinating aspect of the mystery. Most of the speculation in this field and most of the research is trying to grapple with why would this be a stable and preferred state for humanity to have this 90-10. You know, it's just not something that we see in other physical traits. If 90% of people are right-handed, it might be because that's preferable, but then why not just get rid of the 10% completely or push that down to zero? So what's going on here? One very interesting finding from earlier this year reported in PLOS Biology was researchers looking at handedness among primates and both human ancestors, hominins, and also other species of primates. And they tried to pinpoint, okay, where did this set in? Because other primates might have hand preferences, but there's not this species-wide bias to the right. So it's more of an individual preference, like, oh, this primate uses the tube to retrieve the food in the jar with its right hand. This one uses its left hand. That just develops on an individual level. But it's humans who have this population-wide bias. And their study suggested that handedness set in around 7 million years ago, so at the start of the hominin line, and that was when we became bipedal, which makes a lot of sense. Once we can stand up, we can start using our hands for things, for asymmetrical things, not just pushing ourselves along the ground, but rather maybe I can do something with this hand and do something else with this one. So that's really when this preference has started. And then later, around 3 million years ago, when the human line began, was when the bias towards the right set in and got established. Still a mystery as to why that happened.
9: Why back then we would go right?
2: Yeah. The harder thing to explain is this 90-10 situation.
9: Versus just being 50-50.
2: Yeah, because there's many other things about us that are just rigidly one thing or the other. It's not like we're fully symmetric otherwise, except for handedness. No, we're asymmetric. Our hearts are on the left. Our liver is on the right.
9: Your heart is still on the left,
2: right? My heart is still on the left, yeah. It's not like I'm a switched person. So, yeah, there's a lot about our bodies that's asymmetric. And that citizen versus, it's called, when your body is a mirror image of most people, can be a very dangerous condition associated with a lot of other issues. So the process that establishes our left-right axis in our bodies is totally separate. It's happening even earlier during development, and that process is actually well understood. It's cilia on the surface of the body of cells is like swirling around in a certain clockwise way that creates a current that pushes other molecules to the left and establishes left versus right. And that's what's happening there. So that process is separate from whatever's going on with handedness. Similarly, in our brains, most people process language on the left sides of our brains. And that's still true also in many left-handed people, but left-handed people do have a tendency to process language either in both sides of the brain. So something about our hands is actually, as well as causing our motor circuitry on the right to become more developed, it's also affecting other things that are developing on the right side of our brain. So things get a little bit more messy and individualized in a left-handed person's brain, which might have advantages, as we've discussed, like maybe that helps with certain types of thinking. But overall, it's not a total switch. It's somehow correlated with handedness, but the brain's still trying to establish the same asymmetries as in every other person.
9: We can't go back in time to 3 million years ago, but what were some of the kind of more speculative or interesting evolutionary theories you encountered that would explain why we would maintain this ratio?
2: One that is probably most famous and also probably most supported at this point is a modified version of what's called the fighting hypothesis. So this came around in the 90s, and I remember hearing about it as a kid and being even more proud of myself. So that original fighting hypothesis says that lefties have an advantage in fights because of the element of surprise. So somehow the reason there's any left-handedness at all is because when it's at that low level to where it is surprising to people, then there's this advantage. But that theory really explains why it's not 0% left-handedness. It doesn't explain why most people are right-handed. So then a few years ago, some authors came along with the modified fighting hypothesis, which says, okay, there is a basic advantage that righties have, which is the reason for the dominance of right-handedness, which is the fact that our hearts are on the left. So the left sides of our bodies, our torsos, are more vulnerable, need to be protected more. So right-handed people, when they're fighting, stand with their right sides forward, at least attack right side forward. They're protecting their left. And lefties have to attack with their left hand, so they're opening up their body to vulnerability with their heart being on the left. And so with the start of seriously violent combat with the rise of humans, it could be that that small disadvantage that lefties had really had a huge, ultimately genetic effect that more lefties were killed, eventually leading to this right-handed dominance. And then this year, those same authors of the modified fighting hypothesis came out with a paper that looked at actual sharp force injuries, studies of patterns of injury, and they found that people really are stabbed significantly more on their left sides because of right-handedness, and that these attacks on the left side are more often fatal than stabs on the right side. So that really could be a big part of the reason. Part of this hypothesis, though, is that there's still a slight advantage to being a lefty within the context of right-handed dominance because of that element of surprise. And there's many other kinds of fighting that don't involve stabbing someone in the heart. So in those forms, maybe a lefty still has this advantage. So it doesn't get pushed all the way to 0% left-handedness. I think that that's a pretty compelling picture, but again, it's speculative. We can't go back in time and figure that out.
9: That seems to make a lot of sense, though. Not be able to protect your heart, that'll just knock you out of the gene pool, right? So then you'd bias that way.
2: Yeah.
9: But then, yeah, the 10% must be the sweet spot, you know, numerically.
2: Yeah, I think so. Scientists say it's very stable across cultures and time. So it's actually 10.6% has been pinpointed left-handedness in the population. I wonder if that is enough of an explanation. Part of me has always wondered whether the bias against left-handedness has led to something that could have been a smaller asymmetry, kind of getting exaggerated over time. You know, in our current era, there's not a lot of prejudice against lefties, but up until the 1970s, kids trying to write with their left hand were made to switch. I was reading this book from the 50s about how to train your child to use their right hand when they're trying to use their left hand. You know, it was about how like they're going to be facing more injuries. All of this machinery is built for right-handed people. So they're going to face difficulty getting a job if they're a left-handed person. So you should switch them. There was so much stigma against it for so long. And as you talked about, our very language is encoded with that stigma. And so it could be that human culture, society actually had such a strong preference for right-handedness that left-handedness did tend to be diminished in the gene pool.
9: So how has working on this story changed your experience of being a lefty?
2: One thing is it's just been fun to hear from a lot of left-handers. The readers of the story, the people who are emailing it to their people they know, are left-handers. And so I heard from a lot of lefties about just their own family histories, people who they and their siblings were all left-handed, even though their parents were both right-handed, or people who feel that their right hand is much stronger, even though their left hand is better for fine motor tasks, and just all of the subtle individualized versions of handedness that you see. So it's just been a reminder in a way of how important this is when you are a lefty. So even though it doesn't feel like a big deal to have to overcome struggles, the pen at the grocery store being attached to the stylus on one side and you can't reach over to get it enough over, yeah. to write. So those little things that are just inconvenient and annoying make you think, it's not a big deal. But then with this and just how fun it's been to talk to other lefties, you realize, okay, it is an important aspect of my experience.
9: Yeah, and 10% of people that's a lot of people.
2: Yeah, and it's not a huge deal. Like, we can learn to use our other hands. Amputees learn to use their other hand. So again, it's maybe just something we have to overcome that previous generations just overcame uncomplainingly. But that's even another part of the mystery. You know, if it's not a big deal and it is easy to overcome, then what's the point of it at all?
9: Yeah. Well, thank you for this super interesting conversation, Natalie.
2: Thank you, too.
9: So at the end of every episode, we like to ask our guests for a recommendation for listeners. What do you have?
2: I've done this a few times, and I've realized that the recommendations that people always actually take from me are not when I'm recommending some newfangled thing or great new book. It's always when I say, you should go read the classics. You should read a really good book that stood the test of time, that everybody says is brilliant because it is. And so I'm going to recommend one of those, which is Anna Karenina by Tolstoy. One of my favorite books. It's amazing. You're going to learn a lot about the human condition. Not sure if left-handedness is in there, but a lot is in there. And the best translation, I think, is this Kavir and Volovodsky, a quite recent translation that makes it feel quite modern or contemporary in the language. So Anna Karenina.
9: I'm about to leave on vacation, and that book was kicking around in my head as something I should bring. So
2: do
9: now
2: it.
9: I definitely will do it. Thank you, Natalie.
2: Thank you, too.
8: Also on Quanta this week, you can read about how AI is taking part in a math project to solve thousands of problems posed by the famous mathematician Paul Erdős, and the latest evidence that neutrinos can be produced from within the interior of the Earth. If you've been enjoying the Quanta podcast, please take a moment to rate the show and leave a review. We'd love to hear from you. The Quanta Podcast is a podcast from Quanta Magazine, an editorially independent publication supported by the Simons Foundation. I'm Hannah Waters, a senior editor at Quanta. 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
10: In 2013... Marika Neves lost both parents within a month of each other.
11: I literally went from my mother's deathbed to my father's deathbed. It was uncanny. I felt like an orphan. I just wanted to write a love letter to them, and this was my love letter.
10: It's a painting called Their Fate Was Sealed, November 11, 1961. The two most prominent parts of the painting are an image of her family and an enlarged handwritten letter.
11: It's Xerox paper and then transparency film. There is black magic marker, and then there's a very fine, translucent Japanese paper in the shape of an envelope. And
10: understanding the painting requires a bit of decoding, literally and figuratively. The first element is fairly straightforward, a drawing of her family, mom, dad, Marie, and her brother. The other element, the letter, is more complex, so you need to understand Marie's complicated family history. Marie was born in Havana, Cuba, in 1954, right before the revolution.
11: Everything I remember is wonderful. Lots of family reunions, lots of laughter, domino playing. Well, of course, it's an idealized image.
10: When Fidel Castro took power, the communist government seized all private property. The family lost everything. Marie, her brother and mom, fled to the U.S., while her dad stayed behind. For a young Marie, life in the U.S. wasn't easy.
11: Nothing made sense to me. I didn't understand the way of life. I didn't like the food. I couldn't speak the language. Add to that being gay in a Cuban Catholic environment in which the word was never mentioned.
10: The family had to start from scratch. Her mom went to work. Her dad sent money from Cuba. And letters. Letters written in code. Because the communist government would intercept all mail going in and out of the island, Marie's dad developed a secret code to communicate in his letters.
11: When my dad died, my brother, who lives in Miami, kept, of course, all of the paperwork related to our family businesses, my father's letters. And he called me up one day and he said, I found it. I've got it. I found the secret code.
10: But he only found part of the decoder, so it's impossible to know exactly what the letters say. Still, Marie put that decoder into her painting, along with a letter. For her, these pieces of paper symbolize her family's fate, her parents' sacrifices, and their destiny.
11: So you're looking at the envelope from the back, and I purposely made it so that one of the many letters that my dad wrote to my mom when he was in Cuba was in reverse. And to read this, you need to do two things. Have a reading knowledge of Spanish, and you need to use a mirror.
12: So it's almost like the piece is a encode itself.
11: Exactly. Mm-hmm. It's kind of a code within a code.
10: For years, Marie's paintings never addressed or referred to her Cuban heritage. She studied fine arts and art history, focusing on the classics like Da Vinci and Michelangelo, and then taught at Cape Cod Community College. It wasn't until her parents died and these letters were found and she made this painting that something in her opened up.
11: You have these roots that always, always stay with you. They're just, it's like in your DNA, it forms and defines who you are as an individual.
10: To reconnect with her roots, she's creating a series called Cuba, Terra Incognita. Brightly colored paintings and three-dimensional pieces are made with oil pigments and wax. They tell a story Marie hasn't told before, about her ties to the island and what that really means to her. She's even made a political piece for the first time, one that questions the recent thaw in relations between the U.S. and Cuba.
11: There are people that talk a lot about Cuba and what Cuba was like before communism, and they didn't live there.
10: This feeling complicates her Cuban and American identities. It's a real struggle for her. Just like her parents' letters, she's still trying to decode them.
11: That's it. You know, that's, I'm sure, what I'm going to be doing for the rest of my days.
10: In Brewster, Massachusetts, I'm Virginia Laura.
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15: Welcome to Possibly, where we take on huge problems like the future of our planet and break them down into small questions with unexpected answers. I'm Megan Hall. Today, we have a question from Clay Commons. He wants to know, as the weather heats up, is it better to roll down your windows or run the air conditioning? We had Harrison Katz and Fatima Hussein from our Possibly team look into this question. Welcome, Harrison and Fatima.
16: Hi, Megan.
17: Hello.
15: So, Harrison, when it's hot outside, should I roll down my car windows or turn on the AC?
16: Well, before we answer that question, let's take a step back and talk about how each action actually affects your car's gas mileage.
15: Okay, let's start with air conditioning.
17: So when you turn on your car's air conditioning, you're diverting energy away from the engine, which uses more gas.
16: The amount of extra gas you're using depends on the vehicle. But a report from the Society of Automotive Engineers found that turning on the air conditioning when you're driving around town can lower your car's fuel efficiency by as much as 25%.
15: Wow, that's a lot. And does my air conditioner use more gas when it's hotter outside?
16: Absolutely. And actually, the biggest hit is when your car has just been sitting there baking in the sun.
17: You know how hot it is when you first get in? It takes a lot of power to cool it down.
16: For short trips, this makes the AC super inefficient, since the AC works harder to cool off the car, and then you just turn it off again.
15: So how does all of this compare to what happens when you roll down your windows?
16: At first glance, it doesn't seem like simply rolling down your car's windows would change much.
17: And in many cases, it doesn't. When you're traveling at low speeds, rolling down the windows has a very small effect on your car's fuel efficiency. But the faster you're driving, the worse an option it becomes.
15: Why is that?
16: It's because of a force called drag. Remember when you would stick your hand out the window while your parents were driving and feel the force pushing it back? That's drag.
17: Drag is basically air resistance, and the faster you go, the more there is.
16: And drag increases exponentially with speed. This means every time your speed doubles, your drag quadruples. So the faster you go with the windows down, the more fuel you waste. Plus, it's noisy.
17: That means when you're going fast, like on a highway, it's better to roll up your windows and turn on that AC.
15: But when you're driving slowly, it's better to keep your windows down?
16: Exactly. Like for small trips. And even on your way to the highway.
15: Is there anything else people can do to stay cool in their cars while using less fuel?
16: Yes. Regardless of the type of trip you're taking, you can take steps to make your car cooler before you even turn on the engine.
17: You can get a sunshade for your windshield, which will reflect some of that incoming sunlight, and if the forecast is clear, you can keep a couple of windows slightly cracked open to allow air to circulate in your parked car.
15: Great! Thanks, Harrison and Fatima. That's it for today. For more information or to ask a question about the way you recycle, use energy, or make any other choice that affects the planet, go to thepublicsradio.org/possibly. Possibly is a co-production of the Institute of Brown for Environment and Society and the Publix Radio.
18: In April 1670, a ship carrying English colonists sailed up the Ashley River off the coast of Carolina in search of a location for a new settlement. They selected a spot along the river's west bank, came ashore, and christened the new colony Charlestown in honor of their king, Charles II of England. Among the settlers was Dr. Henry Woodward, who soon became an indispensable member of the young community. Woodward, a skilled physician, had also lived with the Cassabo Indians on nearby St. Helena Island, where he learned their language and customs. This knowledge made him well suited to serve as interpreter and Indian agent, a role vital to the fledgling colony's survival. Even before landing in Carolina, Woodward likely knew which Indians the colony needed to befriend. Shortly after arrival, he contacted regional tribes and soon received an important invitation. In the early summer of 1670, just months after the colony's founding, Woodward journeyed inland to meet with one of the most powerful chiefs in the southeast. The emperor, as the chief was called, ruled Kofatachaqui, a 400-year-old Mississippian culture chieftain that encompassed much of present-day South Carolina. Kofatachaqui was a well-organized society with developed agriculture, a centralized governing system that linked its villages, and a large number of well-armed warriors. Woodward's visit went well, resulting in an alliance with Kofatachaqui. Later that year, in September 1670, the emperor made an official visit to Charlestown. This friendship undoubtedly helped ensure the safety and security of the young Carolina colony. Woodward and the colonists were likely aware, through historical accounts, of previous European contact with the region's inhabitants. The first documented contact with Kofatachaqui occurred during the De Soto expedition. In 1539, conquistador Hernando de Soto led a 600-man army through the southeastern region of the present-day United States, searching for gold, plunder, and slaves. Accounts from the expedition describe the visit in detail, including a memorable meeting with the kingdom's ruler, a female chief the Spaniards called the Lady of Kofatachaqui. Although still powerful, Kofatachaqui was in decline when de Soto encountered the chiefdom in 1540. Old world diseases introduced through contact with the previous Spanish expeditions were spreading through the native population. Before Europeans arrived, however, Cofetachque was likely among the most powerful and well-established Mississippian culture chieftains in North America. While the lady and her kingdom sound much like an Indian princess myth, the story was well documented by members of the DeSoto expedition. Just outside of present-day Camden, South Carolina, as you cross the watery river on Interstate 20, look downstream and imagine the eastern shores that appeared 500 years ago. The virgin hardwood forest that once lined the banks are long gone, and dams have greatly reduced the river's flow. But imagine, in the distance, on a bluff overlooking the broad river, a Mississippian-style city with over 500 Indian dwellings. In the center, a plaza leads to a large mound, upon which sits a temple the size of a football field. Smaller mounds with notable buildings, along with many more dwellings, occupy the surrounding countryside. According to writings from the DeSoto expedition, this was Cofetachque at the time the conquistador and his army arrived on May 1, 1540. The journals describe it as a town of great importance. For DeSoto, it had been a long journey to reach the fabled kingdom. Nearly a year earlier, the conquistador and his army had landed near Tampa Bay on the Florida Peninsula to search for kingdoms and treasure. The expedition spent the winter in Appalachia, near present-day Tallahassee, Florida. There, they captured a boy in his teens who'd been traveling with Indian traders. The boy, whom they named Perico, told them that he was from a powerful inland empire that was ruled by a queen and was rich with treasure. Intrigued by the boy's description, DeSoto was anxious to locate the kingdom. In early March 1540, with Perico as their guide, DeSoto's army marched northward through what is now Georgia and eastern South Carolina. After a difficult month-long journey through dense wilderness and seemingly endless swamps, DeSoto and his men finally reached Cofetachque. Apparently aware of the approaching army, members of the chiefdom met the expedition at the edge of a large river, now believed to be the Watery River, near present-day Lugoff, South Carolina. After several emissaries from Cofetachque crossed the river and conferred with DeSoto, the queen appeared on the opposite bank. Attended by servants, she was carried on a litter draped with fine white cloth to the river's edge, then ferried across in a canoe shaded by a decorative awning. One expedition writer compared the scene to Cleopatra crossing the river Cydnus. The queen greeted DeSoto wearing a finely woven white shawl, her upper body draped in pearls. After exchanging warm greetings, she removed a heavy strand of pearls and placed it around DeSoto's neck as he bowed. The lady's entourage then presented the expedition with hides, blankets, meat, corn, and salt. The queen provided canoes for DeSoto and his men to cross the river, and then took them to her capital at Cofetachque. This is thought to have been located at the Mulberry Mound site near present-day Camden, South Carolina. The Spaniards were impressed with the queen, writing, "We were very gratified and charmed, both with her discretion and with her great beauty, which she possessed in extreme perfection." They also spoke admirably of the people of Cofetachque. "The Indians are very clean and very polite, and more civilized than any who had been seen in the land. They walked covered down to the feet with very excellent hides, and blankets of sable, and blankets of mountain lions. All natives were shod and clothed." Expedition writers were especially impressed with the city's huge temple, describing it as a very authoritative temple on a high mound, very large and very tall and broad, all covered high and low with very excellent and beautiful mats. They also noted that the steeply pitched roof was covered in intricately arranged seashells and pearls that sparkled in the sun. The cavernous building was described as the richest and most superb of all those that our Spaniards saw in La Florida, using the Spanish name for the southeast. Another expedition member who had seen similar buildings in Mexico and Peru said the temple was among the grandest and most wonderful of all the things that he had seen in the New World. Inside the temple's two enormous doors, DeSoto's chroniclers describe 12 giant figures carved from wood, standing guard, six on each side, their faces carved in a fierce and bold posture. Expedition members noted that these huge wooden warriors, some 11 feet high, held elaborately carved weapons decorated with mica, copper, pearls, antlers, and shells. Life-sized carvings of previous rulers stood before raised wooden burial chambers, each painted with a portrait of the deceased. Within these chambers lay the remains of past chiefs and their families, their mummified bodies adorned with numerous strands of delicate pearls, fine cloths, and pelts. Throughout the inner temple, wooden chests were filled with loose pearls, the chroniclers describing chests filled with so many pearls that 300 horses could not have carried all of them. The queen and her people graciously housed the entire army within the city and shared their food stores with them. De Soto, however, sought more than just grain and venison. His quest was for gold and silver. Finding no precious metals in the city, he ordered his men to loot the temple, removing over 200 pounds of pearls, even stripping them from the remains of deceased ancestors. Hernando de Soto stayed in Cofetachiqui for 11 days, resting his soldiers and searching for gold in the surrounding area. He was surprised and quite relieved at the warm reception and hospitality his expedition received, especially considering the powerful chieftain's warlike reputation. He soon discovered the reason for the subdued and friendly response. It was because Cofetachiqui was in a greatly weakened state. Expedition writings mention a recent epidemic, likely caused by disease acquired through contact with the Spanish in 1521 and 1526. The queen stated that a great pestilence had visited them the previous year, and many of her people had died. Food stores were low, and in the surrounding areas, the Spanish noted, large uninhabited towns choked with vegetation, and four long row houses full of bodies from the plague. Finding no gold or silver in the area, De Soto decided to move his army onward in search of other kingdoms to plunder. However, to ensure a safe passage through hostile lands, the conquistador took the queen hostage, forcing her to accompany them. After a few weeks of travel, she and her servants were fortunately able to escape and likely return to the chiefdom. No further mention of the Lady of Cofetachiqui appears in historical records. Despite the looting of their temple and their queen being taken hostage, the people of Cofetachiqui were fortunate that their encounter with De Soto wasn't more severe. Perhaps due to the intelligence, charm, and canny diplomacy of their queen, the chieftain was able to avoid conflict with De Soto and his powerful army. Other tribes encountered by the expedition were not as fortunate. As De Soto's army continued their march across the southeast, they looted and burned villages and crops and killed many indigenous people. After leaving Cofetachiqui, De Soto's expedition spent the next 2 years searching the southeast in vain for a kingdom of gold to rival the Aztec and Inca empires. Finally, stranded in the swamplands along the lower Mississippi River, with his men starving and depleted, De Soto died of a fever on May 21, 1542. The chronicles from the De Soto expedition, written some 235 years before the founding of the United States, offer an extraordinarily rare glimpse into pre-Columbian America. However, according to anthropologist Charles Hudson, his march across the South caused much more devastation than Sherman's march 325 years later. Although Cofetachiqui was only looted, not sacked and burned, the chiefdom, like many other native societies, was still adversely affected. Though weakened by the Spanish intrusion and exposure to European diseases, Cofetachiqui continued to have a powerful presence in the Carolina region. By 1700, however, for reasons not fully understood, Cofetachiqui had all but vanished. In 1701, English explorer John Lawson journeyed through the watery valley and noted finding only small settlements of Congaree Indians. It is likely that the people of Cofetachiqui were assimilated into the Catawba tribe.

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1: Culture, religion, and especially their diseases preceded them. Encounters with early European settlers weakened indigenous societies, greatly reducing populations in many regions. Consequently, once grand chiefdoms dissolved into scattered tribes living in small villages. The large mound settlements were abandoned, and nature soon reclaimed the land. Within a few generations, the people who had lived in the region for centuries reverted to the basic lifestyle of their distant ancestors. We tend to recognize and celebrate our own tribes. But it's worth remembering that our shared human history on this land that we briefly inhabit may be deeper than we realize.

0: This is Bird Note. Ornithologist and poet J. Drew Lanham often writes about his experience as a black man in the outdoors, both the joy of being in nature and the racism he faces in the field. Sometimes that's led him to bird in places that others might overlook. And one time, looking for sparrows inspired a poem celebrating these little brown birds.
1: Sparrow envy. Were I the sparrow, brown-backed, skittish, and small, I would find haven in thorniest thickets, search far and wide for fields lain fallow, treasure the unkempt, worship the unmown, covet the weed-strewn row. I would slink between sedges, chip unseen from brambles, skulk deep within hedges, and desire the ditches grown wild. I would find great joy in the mist-sodden morning, sing humble pleas from the highest weeds, and plead for the gray days to stay.
0: 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I'm Mark Bramhill.

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15: Up next is a postcard from the wind, an audio dispatch from Phil Corbett.
16: There's a horse on a rope, pulling against the tall dry grass in the wind. Just across the lot, boat masts bob and palms bend, frawning over the warm waters of the South Pacific. Nandi

0: Fiji, and the sidewalk is empty by the road. The taxis and buses carry big logos on their metal hulls. When the sidewalk fades into dirt, then ditch, I step down and across, and a cricket leaps from a pile of coins. Ching, click, click, click. 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Ocean Breeze Apartments, Palm View Terrace, Coca-Cola Yoga Investment. And when the ocean comes back into view, there's a tent revival in the goat pasture. I am full after eating a big plate of biryani in town. And the air is hot and heavy and dense from a burn pile under the airport. It's midday and I stand near a billboard for an island timeshare. Beneath it, there's a cow tied to its big metal post, eating all the grass beneath it in a 10-meter radius. And the cars zoom by toward the beach. Postcards from the Wind are produced by me, Phil Corbett. More at thewind.org.
1: This is Bird Note. You don't need to travel to Hogwarts School of Witchcraft and Wizardry, or even to a remote forest, to see owls. Some owls, including big birds like barred owls and great horned owls, live in the city. Owls are hunters, and there's a lot to eat in the city, like rats or even squirrels. Great horned owls favor urban parks, cemeteries, and botanical gardens, places with big trees. They're huge owls with pointy, ear-like tufts, and they roost during the day in trees and hunt at night over open areas nearby. Look for something shaped like an enormous house cat sitting upright on a branch. At night, listen for these mellow hoots. Barred owls sound rowdy by comparison. The barn owl also likes parks, especially with open spaces below the trees, because it hunts mostly inside the woods. It's big, too, with a smoothly rounded head, and it sometimes perches down low, where it's easy to spot. We hope you can find owls near where you live. 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
2: This is Grace Wender from Susan B. Anthony Middle School. I see a lot of bullying. I think that the worst kind of bullying is verbal bullying because it sticks with you in your head and in your heart. 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In our humanities class, we are making poems about different groups of people like popular, nerds, outsiders, and emos. 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From Susan B. Anthony Middle School, this is Grace Wenner, and that's what's real.
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0: A huge statue has bitten the dust in Kolkata, and almost no one is shedding any tears. Sports Today describes it.
1: It has stood tall in front of the iconic Salt Lake Stadium in Kolkata for several years. In front of the VIP gate is the sculpture of a headless torso with two balls on its feet and the Biswa Bangla ball on the top of the waist.
0: It is hard to describe. Two muscled, veiny legs in white soccer shorts, and on top of the shorts, instead of a torso, a big ball like a globe. The Bengali letter Bo standing in for Bisho Bangla, or Bengal and the world. And when a new government came to power in the state recently, ousting the old one, which had been here for 15 years, that statue was one of the first things to go. This is Sandeep Roy in Kolkata. The former chief minister of West Bengal, Mamata Banerjee, lamented, "I feel very bad." That's natural. The statue was apparently her brainchild. She had designed the logo on it. She said sports fans loved to take selfies with it. But few sympathized. Her government had removed a long-standing public art project as well, overnight. Poroma, a sculpture showing a tribal woman inspired by folk art. It was by renowned artist Shanu Lahiri, who had died the year before. It had become such a landmark since it was installed in 1987. The area had become known as Poroma Island. But it had to make way for one of the Bisho Bangla globes. Now, one might say, what goes around, comes around. At that time, the artist Chitrabanu Mojumdar had told the Times of India, "In the US, minimalist sculptor Richard Serra's works have often courted controversy and led to public debate. Why can't that happen here?" He was probably referring to the tilted ark affair. In 1981, Serra installed a 15-ton rusting steel slab that cut across Federal Plaza in Lower Manhattan. He didn't think public art had to necessarily beautify public space. He wanted to disrupt it instead. Many New Yorkers didn't agree. New York Times art critic Grace Gluck called it an awkward, bullying piece that may conceivably be the ugliest outdoor art in the city. Employees of the government offices around the plaza collected signatures demanding its removal. It led to a hearing and heated debates, as recounted in the documentary Tilted Ark. Some government officials panned it.
2: Abstract art is fine and dandy, but when the public puts its money up for it, I think it ought to have some say in the matter.
0: The jury voted to remove the sculpture. Serra sued, citing his right to free speech, but to no avail. The sculpture belonged to the government, not him.
3: Obviously, I hope the ark is removed and auctioned off if possible. There is no shame in admitting a $175,000 mistake.
0: One night, it was cut up and hauled away to a scrap metal yard. Serra protested, but to no avail.
4: I can't live in a country that commissions my art, invites me to the White House, shakes my hand, and tears my work down.
0: And Serra warned against valuing art via referendum.
4: You know, if you had a referendum between a slot machine and Beethoven, there'd be no Beethoven.
0: It all raises an interesting question about public art, whether in Kolkata or New York. What is the real purpose of public art? In India, most of the time, it's either about beautification or it's just a monument to patriotism. In fact, public art in India these days tends to believe bigger is always better. India has the world's tallest, second tallest, and third tallest sitting statues. Public art in general is not something born out of public discussion, input, and demand. The former government had promised to make Kolkata into London, and as part of that project, it had installed mini Big Ben clock towers all over the city. And as a gift for soccer lovers, a statue of football great Messi when he visited the city. Now, the Messi statue is gone as well, as part of the public art change sweeping the city. When the minister says the football statue was ugly, few disagreed. However, when a minister says it will be replaced by something more aesthetically pleasing, many are wary, as they brace themselves for more giant statues, just playing a different political ballgame.

0: It's a house on a ridge. The valleys and hills stretch before me, green and undulating. Something falls on my head. It's a pod from a cotton tree. I look up and see a giant Malabar squirrel staring at me inquisitively. Behind me is a villa. It's called Isla's Ridge. And Isla is Isla Van Dam, better known as Lulu Van Dam, a Belgian woman living in the hills of Tamil Nadu in South India.
1: I came to India to retire in 99. It hasn't worked. Not at all. What a stupid idea I had. What a stupid idea.
0: Instead, she found 16 acres that had once been used to grow coffee and pepper, but had been abandoned to monkeys, squirrels, and wild Indian bison. And she built herself an English-style bungalow and a homestay. This is Sandeep Roy at Isla's Ridge. But the real story here isn't the bungalow, beautiful as it is. It's the woman who built it. Lulu Van Dam is often on the covers of magazines about design and decor. The art she's collected, her own elegantly casual sense of fashion, shirt and slacks, the beautiful bungalow open to the hills. A fairy tale life almost, but Lulu says, not quite.
1: You have to fight for things. It's not, you know, people say I'm lucky. I said, I think I've worked a lot on this.
0: She was born in India, still under British rule. Her Belgian father had a business making picture frames. She says she grew up wild.
1: So I lived like a monkey. I was a jungle, didn't go to any schooling till I was 9. I had a little tree house.
0: She was sent to England to go to boarding school, to be civilized in a way.
1: Hated study. After eight years at that boarding school, I was finally chucked out because I had a little radio this size. You're not allowed radio.
0: She ended up in Brussels and opened a shop called Santosh.
1: And it became quite an iconic shop, selling Indian clothes are very wearable by Europeans.
0: Long before it had become popular, Lulu Van Dam was marketing India to the West.
1: I think I've always been going against the tide because, you know, to sell Indian-based fashion in Belgium, which is the most difficult country in the world to sell to women, very classical.
0: She was part of the young and fashionable chic set in Belgium, but while others partied all night, she marched to a different drummer.
1: They called me the Grande Dame. 11 o'clock. Okay, friends, I'm going to bed. By 11 o'clock, I used to sleep, get up at 6, go fishing, come back, everybody's still sleeping at 12, have my breakfast, live my life.
0: Eventually, the tide brought her back to India. She opened a cafe on a beach in Goa and somehow ended up building herself a house, but then discovered it didn't have the right permits.
1: So I demolished my own house, then sold the land afterwards for a good price.
0: Now she lives in her house on the hills, filled with the art she has collected all her life, some valuable, some not so much. A Magritte lithograph on the wall, a miniature, a large Ganesha, a crystal chandelier, a little copper shoe.
1: There's nothing expensive. There's nothing expensive, no? It's all second-hand.
0: But she says, though she loves things of beauty, she doesn't really collect anymore.
1: I have been a collector, and that has a bit stopped. I'm just happy with what I have, and I'm more interested in gardening and learning about birds.
0: She wants to go against the tide, as she has done all her life.
1: Also, it's going a bit against this life we're living now, which is all about consuming. We are pushed to consume, to buy, to eat.
0: Instead, she sits on her bed, never locks the doors of the bedroom, which open onto the hills, and relishes the simple joys of life.
1: What gives the most joy? I think the fact that I am alone. I do not count on anybody. I think I was made to live alone.
0: As always, swimming against the tide, in style.

0: Would you like a cup of tea?
1: I'd love a cup of tea.
0: And a nice piece of...
1: This is Sandeep Roy in the Palani Hills.
2: I went upstairs to make my bed, and by mistake I bumped my head. I went downstairs to cook my food, and by mistake I cooked my shoe. I went downstairs to hang some clothes, and by mistake I hung my toes. Who you gonna marry? Buck Jones. What you gonna feed him? Nuck Bones. Who you gonna marry? Johnny McBrown. Where you gonna live at? Downtown. Who you gonna marry? Roy Rogers. What you gonna feed him? High Sergeant.
3: Okay. I'm a DJ for a retail store, and I prefer to remain anonymous. Okay. I work in the back of a retail space that sells clothing that is for girls and women, you know, 20s to 30s. It's a little bit edgy, but also kind of classic with a little bit of vintage. Is that going to be okay? I arrive at the store a half an hour ahead of time. I make myself known to the manager on the floor, you know, and they give a nod. So I go up to the DJ booth and I get set up, and when the time's right, I flip over the switch that flips the pipe music to the DJ music, and then I start my set. I try to see what's going on in that day. You know, people be trying on clothes in the back, so I put on I Feel Pretty from the West Side Story. I'm so pretty, Miss America can just please I. People start acting out the scene from the movie. They were taking dresses and holding them up to themselves and spinning around. Singing along. It gets very crowded. Things are flying around. People are flying around. But when people are shopping, they are really into it. You know, there's a lot of people just kind of in a zone. Like, when else are they this, what other time are they this focused? They're pulling out the sleeves on the rack and they're feeling the fabric, and you could not distract them with anything. But then I notice when I look out, I'll see them mouthing the words to the song I'm playing. I've somehow gotten inside them because I can see them moving in time to the music, or bobbing their heads, or singing along.

0: I do feel a little bit conflicted. I am aware of how manipulative music is in general, people's emotional states. I definitely feel like I'm influencing the sales of the product. Definitely. I do sound a little guilty when I'm talking about this, because I'm sure there is a moment where people think, I really shouldn't spend this much, but then there's this over elation, maybe subtle, that they experience where they think, I'm sitting on top of the world, I'm reminded of this time where I had this great experience, where I was loose in a club, or I was driving down the car with the top down, and you know what? I'm going to buy those jeans. I am helping people live their dreams. The dreams that maybe they didn't even know they had.
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2: My name is John Morigello. I'm originally from Peekskill, New York, and I currently reside in Montgomery Village, Maryland. My first job out of college was to be the house manager at the Long Wharf Theater in New Haven, Connecticut. That meant that I was in charge of the ushers and getting the audience in and out of the theater on time. I like to tell people I'm the guy who blinks the light during the intermission to make sure people get in. I had been doing a lot of house management stuff at SUNY Albany. It was it's just part of my graduate fellowship, doing a lot of house management work. So I had a lot of experience at it. I was trying to get into Yale in the playwriting program there. And I figured living in New Haven, becoming a part of the New Haven community, might help me in that regard. So it's my second week on the job, and I'm training a new guy who is tearing tickets for me. And I'm, just instructing him how to look at the audience and things like that. And I see in the lobby somebody facing the wall in an obscure corner, every once in a while looking furtively over his shoulder. It's Al Pacino, looking as inconspicuous as only an internationally renowned actor standing in the middle of a crowded lobby facing the wall can possibly look. So, just, I know what to do, even though it's my second week. I get the artistic director's office, just loaded with snacks and things so that he can duck in there during the intermission. I knew what to do because on my third day, Colleen Dewhurst came to the theater, and I was told to, get everything squared away. And of course, I made the wonderful tactical error of saying to Colleen Dewhurst, "Hey, you're Julie Harris, aren't you? Can you believe I lasted 2 years in this job?" When I come back, everyone's in the house except for Al Pacino. Al Pacino comes up to my new guy, the ticket taker, and says, "All right, here's what's going to happen. I want to be taken around to the back. Show me where my seat is, but after the house lights go down, that's when I'm going to go take my seat." The new guy goes, "Why?" "Well, I'm Al Pacino." So I said, "No, Mr. Pacino, I'll take care of you. Don't worry." I take him around back. I explain that I've set up the artistic director's office for him. Everything's all set. He says, "Great. Thanks a lot." I show him the seats. Okay, house lights come down. He sits. The show begins. I think Al Pacino probably would have been less conspicuous had he just mingled with everyone else, because I have seen celebrities walk through, I have seen, afterwards I've seen celebrities walk through that lobby and not be seen by anyone. In fact, I saw a couple of housewives talking about this one celebrity who they were going to see in the show. It's like, "Oh, Jason Robards, I can't wait to see Jason Robards." Meanwhile, Jason Robards walks right in front of them from the box office to the dressing room, and they don't notice him at all. So, in a way, Al Pacino reminded me of an old Peter Cook routine where he's playing Greta Garbo, and he's atop the car with the megaphone saying, "I want to be alone." The way the seating is we have the aisle. Right on the aisle is Al Pacino's friend. Then we have Al Pacino. Sitting next to Al Pacino is some bonehead. Halfway through the show, some bonehead leans forward and vomits right next to Al Pacino. Al Pacino and his friend go running into the artistic director's office, obviously. The artistic director comes running down to me. He says, "John, you better get in there and clean that up. It's going to start to stink." So I'm like, "You know, just what's going on? What's going on? Just this is a disaster. We have to, you know, work this out." So I go up to my staff and it's like, you know, just somebody needs to help me. They said, "Oh, was it that drunk guy? Oh man, yeah, he was really drunk. We knew he was going to be a problem." I'm like, "You need to, you're all fired. You're all fired. Now help me clean it up." And they all refuse. So I say, "I know the new guy. We'll get the new guy." It's like, "What is he going to do? Quit? Here's your $4. Goodbye." So. All right, so the new guy and I go in there with mops and buckets. We walk into the theater, and it's like a crater because all the people have been blown away from this one area of the theater. It's just this empty space. So it just we're there with mops and buckets, like making a ton of noise and a clank, clank, clank. And this is during an incredibly temperamental actor scene. The show is going on while we're in there. This actor was so temperamental that earlier in the run, during one show, he leapt off the stage during a scene change, went up to somebody in the front row saying, "Wake up! Wake up!" Then ran out through the aisle, threw open the lobby doors, and screamed, "Don't let my acting get in the way of your sleeping!" Managed to get through this. I'm yelling at the staff like crazy. Everyone's gone away after the show. Al Pacino comes out with his friend, and he's talking to some people, and I'm waiting there, Mr. Obsequious. Finally, I find my moment. I go up to him, "Mr. Pacino, I fired the staff. I'm so dreadfully sorry for what happened." And Mr. Pacino says nothing. Al Pacino says nothing. His friend says to me, "Mr. Pacino accepts your apology." Oh, thank you, Mr. Pacino. You know, being only 23 and being told for a long, long time that I would never get any job in theater, you know, working 70 hours a week for $12,000 a year at the Long Wharf Theater, I was like, "I've made it. I've arrived." Even cleaning up, you know, some drunk guy's vomit beside Al Pacino, I was like, you know, just, I thought this was the greatest thing in the world. And the fact that that particular production was chosen as one of the 10 best plays of the year, 1988, by Time Magazine. So I could show that to my dad. It's like, "Look, I cleaned up vomit during that show." He was never more proud.
3: That story was produced by Eric Winnick.
4: I am 50 feet underwater, alone, a quarter mile offshore from the Kohala coast of Hawaii Island. The fish on my stringer are bleeding into the current. I can see the faint copper trace dissolve into blue. Something in the water around me is reading the signal. Then the shadow comes. 15 feet of tiger shark, striped and deliberate, materializing from the haze the way large things do underwater. Not approaching so much as arriving. She circles once. Her eyes find mine. She stops. I do not turn away. I hold position, eye to eye. And I wait. People who haven't spent years in the ocean read this as confrontation, a near-death experience to recount at dinner parties. But I see a shark almost every dive. The shark is not a metaphor. She's a Tuesday. Hanging there in the blue while she decides what I am, I think about my father. Dr. Moges Bizuna, born in Harar, Ethiopia in 1944, the son of a wealthy man who refused to acknowledge him, raised in a shack by his mother. At 10 years old, he left home and traveled 50 miles to find a school because the town he came from had no school past the third grade, and he had already decided that the ceiling above him was not his ceiling. He's 81 years old now. He's losing his vision. The man who chased light across continents can no longer read his phone. There's a story my father told at every party, every family gathering, every holiday table throughout my childhood in Indianapolis. He told it the way people tell stories that contain them, not to inform, but to return. He was 10 years old, sharing a single rented room with four other boys at the school 50 miles from home. They paid $2 a month, pennies, for injera and sherbet twice a day and a place to sleep. When winter came and the days grew shorter, they were offered candles for 25 cents each. One boy refused to pay his share. The other four children, including my father, each paid extra and bought the candles themselves. They were 10 years old. They had already learned that the agreement, everyone contributes, everyone benefits, was the only structure that worked. You did not wait for perfect conditions. You filled the gap and moved forward. But the boy who refused to pay used the light the most. He sat closest to the candle. He read the longest. He seemed to believe he was clever. So they took their blankets and built a wall around him. If he would not pay for the light, he would not receive it. But the enclosure had a flaw. They couldn't seal the ceiling. Light leaked through the top and pooled inside his fort. While they shivered in open air, he was warm and illuminated. And because he was 10 years old and hadn't yet learned the cost of certain kinds of cleverness, he began to read aloud, just to let them know. So they sat in the dark, together, and refused to buy light at all. The boy had fashioned his own candle from fat and cloth. The smell spread through the neighborhood until neighbors arrived with sticks and taught him a lesson that reason could not. After that, he paid his share. They lit the candle. They all had light. My father told this story laughing, not as a lesson. He never said, "And so you see, the moral is," he told it as a memory that delighted him, that contained something true about how the world works. He laughed at the rancid candle. He laughed at the neighbors. He laughed at the image of 5 10-year-old boys negotiating the economics of shared light. I retold it at his 70th birthday party in Indianapolis. He had forgotten the story entirely. He listened to me tell it and laughed with his whole body, as if though hearing it for the first time. By then it had already passed from him to me so completely that he no longer needed to carry it.

My parents fled Ethiopia in 1978. The Derg, the military junta, had marked my father for arrest. He had one night. He left immediately, going into hiding in the countryside. My mother stayed behind with their toddler, Umsalu, hoping the danger would pass. It didn't. By April of that year, staying meant dying. They walked to Sudan, on foot. They reached a camp, and it was there, in the space between one life and the next, that I was conceived. Not planned, not an accident, but the natural consequence of two people who had survived something together and were still choosing to believe in the future. They did not know if they would make it to Frankfurt. They conceived me anyway. They moved forward anyway. They released the outcome anyway.

They reached Frankfurt, where I would be born a few months later. My father's brother, Alemayo, was painting a hunger cloth for a German church. That commission financed my parents' flight from Sudan. In 1981, after my first birthday, the White Harvest Church in Indianapolis sponsored our immigration to the United States. My brother rejoined us a year later, after 4 years of separation, held whole by his grandmother, while my parents rebuilt a life on the other side of the world.

0: My father completed his PhD. He taught anatomy and physiology for 30 years. The architecture of the human body, how systems connect, how structure supports function, how every visible action depends on invisible preparation. He was teaching the same thing in the classroom he had learned in horror. He just had a different language for it by then. Last week, my children's mother called and asked me to take the kids. My daughter, Mary Coco, 12. My son, Mogus Mackay, 10, named for his grandfather. Later that night, she sent me a message. Thank the kids. I didn't know what she meant. I asked them about it in the morning. Mary has been making sea creatures from beads and elastic cord, squids, octopuses, starfish, and selling them to her classmates. Mogus learned to make them too and sells the same item for $20 that his sister sells for $10. He has always understood leverage. When they arrived at their mother's house and found her upset, they didn't ask for an explanation. They came up with a plan. Mary gave Mogus $50, money they had made themselves, at school, with their hands, and sent him out into the rain to find something to ease her mother's pain. He walked to 4 stores. He selected a necklace, her favorite lemonade, and a small jade cat, because their mother loves cats. Mary stayed home and watched her baby half-sibling until the boyfriend came back from work. They left the gifts and a note on the bed and said nothing about it afterward. I did not teach them to do this. I recognized it. I have seen it before. In a cold room in horror. In a refugee camp in Sudan. In a retirement community in Charlotte where my father can no longer see his grandchildren's faces. My father traveled 50 miles. I descend 50 feet. My children spent $50. Not because they were told, but because darkness asked and they answered with what light they had. My father's losing his vision. A window once open is now closing. I cannot fix this. What I can do is keep diving, keep teaching, keep raising Mogus and Mary Coco in the light of what was passed to me. Now it passes forward again, in small, unremarkable acts. A necklace, a lemonade, a jade cat left silently on a bed.
1: 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They're actually a sort of invisible energy. This aerial can actually pick up enough of this energy to power this primitive receiver I made. It has no battery. It relies entirely on harnessing the energy of the radio waves in the air.
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3: When I first encountered the work of animation artist Sanjay Patel in California, I was blown away. Here were the Indian epics I'd grown up with, the Indian gods and goddesses coming to life in American pop culture. Big eyes and all, monkeys with their tails on fire, blue-skinned gods and golden goddesses. This is Sandeep Roy in Kolkata. Patel had what many would consider a dream job. He worked as an animation artist for Pixar, working on films like Ratatouille and Toy Story. But at night, he was turning the stories from Indian mythology into art.
4: I kind of had to realize that I had to make a choice between my day job, which was increasingly something that just wasn't a source of passion, which was working on these Pixar movies, or my night job, which was, you know, retelling these myths and these stories from India, which I was very excited about.
3: Pixar even encouraged him to make his own short, rooted in his own personal story.
4: I told the bosses at Pixar that I'm leaving, that I'm going to quit to go do my art. They're like, hey, don't quit. You can do your art here. I'm like, no. Pixar doesn't make brown things.
3: But they did, for Sanjay.
4: This guy, Jim Morris, he was the president of Pixar. He still is. He's like, listen, I will let you develop anything you want for 6 months. If we don't like it, You could take it back. You could quit.
3: And that's how he made Sanjay's Super Team, about a boy who likes his superheroes on TV while his father rings a bell and worships Hindu gods and goddesses. That was, in fact, his own story. Growing up in a motel off Route 66 in California, bored with his father's gods and goddesses in the puja or worship room.
4: The truth was that me and my dad wanted me to do a puja, and I didn't want to do it. I was ignoring his shrine with all of his gods.
3: Sanjay's Super Team was released by Pixar, and the short won him an Oscar nomination.
4: And I didn't win, but I was very torn about how to thank all the people that helped make the short film, as well as take the spotlight off of them and put the spotlight on an immigrant father and an immigrant mom.
3: After the short, the next step might have been his own Pixar feature.
4: I think the studio even offered, like, hey, would you want to develop a bigger project? And I think I said no.
3: That might sound really surprising, but Sanjay says he was nervous.
4: I was in a business, a very successful business called Pixar, that I was the first South Asian that got to make something there. You know, I think it was very scary to be the first, and I felt safer doing it at home alone.
3: And his body was feeling the strain.
4: I actually had to take a year off from work, and I had a corneal transplant in my left eye. And I had a year of where I couldn't work, and I couldn't draw.
3: So after 20 years of Pixar, Sanjay Patel was ready for a new adventure. And this time he wanted to create a series of animation episodes that targeted preschoolers, that told stories to his kids about gods like Kartikeya and Krishna.
4: And they'll say, like, oh, Dad, why does he look angry? Well, Kartikeya and Ganesha are having a fight here. And so there's an opportunity to talk about the stories.
3: And his new channel on YouTube, Ghee Happy Studio, tells the stories of gods and goddesses, but reimagined as little children.
5: Hey!
3: And Sanjay Patel is making peace with the religion he once avoided.
4: You know, sort of my feeling was throughout my life as a kind of a lefty liberal artist, like, religion really felt like a source of tension and conflict and a lot of just very highly problematic.
3: But now he has discovered you can also have fun. You can also be playful. And most importantly, you can make up your own rituals.
4: I think if there's any ritual in our house, it is storytelling.
3: And its mantra is, don't worry, be happy. This is Sandeep Roy in Kolkata.
5: I ride animals big and small. Instead of one, I can ride them all. Why settle for one when I can have the lot? One day a pig, the next a pony, then an ocelot.

0: Now I know the difference, inexplicable in those days. It was the colors, the complete lack of colors on the streets, gray in many different shades. That was the only color. I know it now, walking unten den Linden, squinting my eyes, trying to remember what it was like before. It is still very sad in here. The roads are still too wide, and it's always too cold. I have to admit it. I don't feel anymore just for having a camera in my hand, and I can stay here as long as I wish. Now. Still, something has gone lost forever. They got the freedom all right now, but couldn't have they understood before that a passport doesn't mean anything unless you have the money to travel.
1: That was B for Berlin, East, by Christina Maras.
2: Now, a jazz moment. 20 years after running the Keystone Corner in San Francisco, presenter Todd Barkin bumped into Wynton Marsalis on the street in New York City. And, well, let's let Todd tell you what happened next.
3: He says, I'm starting jazz at Lincoln Center, and we're going to have a jazz club in there, and maybe you should come there and work. I think that would be a wonderful thing, you know. And lo and behold, I'm working with a guy that I had first worked with Art Blakey and the Jazz Messengers 20 years before in my own club. Now I wind up helping to start Dizzy's Club Coca-Cola and do so much other work with Wynton Marsalis at Jazz at Lincoln Center and doing, you know, more important work with our music. I wound up creating the Women in Jazz Festival at Dizzy's and the Generations in Jazz Festival at Dizzy's. Now the Generations in Jazz Festival is still part of my living legacy. Jazz Lincoln Center very soon became an international mecca for the musicians coming and musical fans coming from all over the world.
2: This Jazz Moment with impresario Todd Barkin was produced by the National Endowment for the Arts. Now, a jazz moment. When Todd Barkin ran San Francisco club The Keystone Corner, he saw another side of Miles Davis, the man who gave birth to cool.
3: We were paying him $12,500 for the week, and it was in 1974. I'll never forget it as long as I live. We paid all the musicians in cash. There weren't any checks. The roadie was actually the percussionist, M. Toomey. And the very next night, M. Toomey comes back and he's got one of my envelopes. And it had $2,500 in the envelope. And he hands it back to me and he said, Miles wants you to have this $2,500 because he knows you need this money to pay your bills. You know, Miles was known for being very gruff and very difficult, but he also took really good care of his friends and people that he really cared about.
2: This Jazz Moment with NEA Jazz Master Todd Barkin was produced by the National Endowment for the Arts. Now, a jazz moment. 20 years after running the Keystone Corner in San Francisco, presenter Todd Barkin bumped into Wynton Marsalis on the street in New York City. And, well, let's let Todd tell you what happened next.
3: He says, I'm starting jazz at Lincoln Center, and we're going to have a jazz club in there, and maybe you should come there and work. I think that would be a wonderful thing, you know. And lo and behold, I'm working with a guy that I had first worked with Art Blakey and the Jazz Messengers 20 years before in my own club. Now I wind up helping to start Dizzy's Club Coca-Cola and do so much other work with Wynton Marsalis at Jazz at Lincoln Center. And doing, you know, more important work with our music. I I wound up creating the Women in Jazz Festival at Dizzy's and the Generations in Jazz Festival at Dizzy's. Jazz Lincoln Center very soon became an international mecca for musicians coming and musical fans coming from all over the world.

0: This Jazz Moment with impresario Todd Barkin was produced by the National Endowment for the Arts.
1: This is Matt Brown, and I'm talking with Jim Brown, my father, about his time as a Peace Corps physical education teacher and coach in Colombia, South America, from 1962 to 1964. You were assigned to a university in Bucaramanga, Colombia, near the border of Venezuela. What were those first few days like when you arrived in country?
2: I remember that first day very clearly. Bob Burks and I, we had been in Bogota with the rest of the group. So we got on a plane, Avianca, and we flew to Bucaramanga. We get off this plane, and there's a welcoming committee there. City officials, people from the university where we're going to work. And at the same time, there were several hundred people behind the fences, waving, cheering, like we were celebrities. And I asked one of the people, I said, how did you get all these people out to visit, to see us like this? He said, oh, they come every Sunday afternoon to watch the planes take off and land. And then later that week, they had a reception for us at a hotel. And it was for Dan Friedman, an English teacher, and Tom Tolman, another English teacher, and for Bob Bergstrom and I from the PE part of the group. So we're talking to these people, small talk kind of stuff. And one of them commented, I don't know how he knew this, that three of us were left-handed. And I nodded and wanted to use my new Spanish, and I agreed with him. And whatever I said didn't come out quite right. The host smiled and changed the subject. And a few minutes later, Dan pulled me aside and said, Jim, I'm pretty sure that you just told these guys we were leftists. So it probably wasn't the message that the Peace Corps had in mind when they sent us to South America to offset the spread of communism, but I had already announced who we were.
1: To that end, is it fair to say that it took a while for all of you to get comfortable speaking Spanish?
2: Taking a while is a little bit of an understatement. There were several in our group who could speak Spanish who were very

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1: And say a few words. He tried to thank them and say that he was embarrassed to be given such a nice gift, but he used a word that sounds in English a lot like embarrassed. It meant something else. Kevin had just announced to the group that he was pregnant.
2: Did that take a second to sink in, or do you think he realized that only years later?
1: Months later, maybe years later, but once the story got out, it spread around the country and it's brought up at every reunion we've ever had.
2: Where'd you live while you were there?
1: For the first couple of months, we lived in a dorm at the university, and then we moved to an apartment. Actually, our boss, our Colombian boss, said they were building this new apartment over a theater not far from the university, and would we be interested in it? So we went and looked. It was $75 a month, split four ways. We had to get permission from the Peace Corps in Bogota because there was a rule that no more than two volunteers could live together in the same place. So we got the okay. We moved in. It had four bedrooms, two baths, hot water on good days, had a kitchen, had a living room, and living over a theater. I saw more movies in 2 years than I lived in Bucaramanga than I've seen the rest of my life. The theater was air-conditioned, which was important. So that was one reason. I just would go downstairs to cool off. And they also had subtitles, so it helped me with my Spanish. That's my excuse.
2: What did other volunteers think when they visited your palatial apartment?
1: Unbelieving. A lot of these people were living in pretty dismal places out in the countryside. And they would come into Bucaramanga to get supplies and come by the apartment, and they were just dumbfounded. First, they would say, did you check this out with the Peace Corps? Do they know about this? But they liked it, and they ended up staying with us often when they would come into town. So they were jealous, but it worked out okay. And it turned out that all of our people around the country, the PE people and English teachers, were living in similar apartments or hotels or whatever. We were expected to live at the level of whoever we were working with, and that apartment was consistent with that.
2: I grew up in Louisiana. You grew up in Louisiana, and food is a huge part of life and culture in that state. What was it like going from Louisiana to this completely different culture with a completely different kind of food?
1: Well, I knew we weren't in Louisiana anymore. We ate breakfast in the apartment. We ate lunch at the cafeteria at the university. But it was every day, this didn't change. Rice, yuca, a little meat, beans, and a Coca-Cola. Two or three pesos, but we just got tired of that. And we made a deal with this Thai restaurant in a hotel to eat one meal a day. I mean, who knew? Bucaramanga, Colombia, 60 years ago, there was a great Thai restaurant. It was like living in New York or Atlanta, someplace like that. So it was great. We kept enough food in the apartment to keep us going. There was a bakery two doors down. You know, fruits were easy to find and very cheap. You could get papayas, pineapples, bananas. Pineapple cost 10 cents, a dime in U.S. money. So one day we bought a whole stalk of bananas for a buck and change. Thought we were getting a great deal. It didn't occur to us at the time that whole stalk of yellow bananas might get ripe at the same time. So we were against the clock. We were up against the clock from the minute we got out of that market. 7 days, tops, eat a whole stalk of bananas. The numbers just didn't work for us. That was the last time we made that mistake.
2: This is Matt Brown. You've been listening to an interview with Jim Brown, a physical education teacher and coach in Colombia during the Peace Corps' earliest years.
3: This is Bird Note. Anyone who's spent time watching rock pigeons has probably noticed that pigeons bob their heads forward and back as they walk. It appears their head and feet are linked. When they walk, they bob. When standing still, they don't.

understand why rock pigeons bob their heads, we need to know some basics about birds' vision. We humans have two eyes facing the same direction, which gives us depth perception. Pigeons' eyes, though, are on the sides of their heads, permitting them to watch for predators from all directions, but limiting their ability to distinguish distances. To compensate, these birds move their heads. By doing so, they can rely on differences in apparent motion between nearby and distant objects. Closer objects appear to move faster than do distant objects. If the rock pigeons in the park are standing still, they have little need for depth perception. But once they begin to strut around looking for food, the head bobbing kicks in, giving the impression their head and feet are connected. Get BirdNote whenever you want when you sign up for our podcast at birdnote.org. I'm Michael Stein.

This is Bird Note. Picture the stout, pointed bill of a kingfisher. Now, picture a high-speed passenger train in Japan. The front of its engine, the railroad equivalent of that strong, stout beak. You've just imagined an example of biomimicry. In this case, when engineers solved a problem by imitating nature. The problem was one of physics. When a train with a rounded, bullet-shaped engine would enter a tunnel, the nose of the train would compress the air. When the train reached the end of the tunnel, the air would expand so rapidly that a tidal wave of air would pour forth, like a sonic boom. This tunnel boom could be heard far and wide. A little too far and wide. Now, it happened that the chief engineer for the West Japan Railway Company was a birder, and he'd seen kingfishers dive into water, creating hardly a splash. So, he and his team conducted various experiments until they created a shape that, when fitted on the front of the engine, would part the air rather than compress it. Today, trains in Japan are known not only for their speed, safety, and comfort, but also for their quietness. For Bird Note,

0: One morning I heard the people on the news talking about a football game that they called the Super Bowl that had been played the day before. I called my friend Julian and asked him if he'd watched it, and he said he had. When I asked him what happened, I was not surprised to hear him say that he fell asleep. This is good. What else is television for? I'm Robert Skoglund in Tents Harbor, Maine.
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3: Under the current deal, SU deposits $2 million a year into city coffers as a payment in lieu of taxes. Auditor Alex Marion, in a 62-page report, notes the university owns more than $2 billion worth of property.
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8: This is Matt Brown, and I'm talking with Jim Brown, my father, about his time as a Peace Corps physical education teacher and coach in Colombia, South America, from 1962 to 1964. You were assigned to a university in Bucaramanga, Colombia, near the border of Venezuela. What were those first few days like when you arrived in country?
9: I remember that first day very clearly. Bob Bergstrom and I, we had been in Bogota with the rest of the group. So we got on a plane, Avianca, and we flew to Bucaramanga. We get off this plane, and there's a welcoming committee there. City officials, people from the university where we're going to work. And at the same time, there were several hundred people behind the fences, waving, cheering, like we were celebrities. And I asked one of the people, I said, how did you get all these people out to visit, to see us like this? He said, oh, they come every Sunday afternoon to watch the planes take off and land. And then later that week, they had a reception for us at a hotel. And it was for Dan Friedman, an English teacher, and Tom Tolman, another English teacher, and for Bob Bergstrom and I from the PE part of the group. So we're talking to these people, small talk kind of stuff. And one of them commented, I don't know how he knew this, that three of us were left-handed. And I nodded and wanted to use my new Spanish, and I agreed with him. And whatever I said didn't come out quite right. The host smiled and changed the subject. And a few minutes later, Dan pulled me aside and said, Jim, I'm pretty sure that you just told these guys we were leftists. So it probably wasn't the message that the Peace Corps had in mind when they sent us to South America to offset the spread of communism, but I had already announced who we were.
8: To that end, is it fair to say that it took a while for all of you to get comfortable speaking Spanish?
9: Taking a while is a little bit of an understatement. There were several in our group who could speak Spanish who were very fluent, but for most of us it was a work in progress. But even when we made mistakes, and we all made mistakes, Colombians were so nice and understanding and wanted to help, and it helped us get better every day. There were still bumps and speed bumps along the way. Kevin Dixon was in our group. He was a 6'7 guy from Boston who played basketball and baseball at the University of Denver. And he turned out to be a great coach, but Spanish wasn't good, and he would be the first one to to tell you that. They sent Kevin to Tunja, which is a city north of Bogota, to conduct a basketball clinic, and a couple hundred people showed up, students, teachers, coaches. And at the end of the clinic, they asked Kevin to come forward and accept a gift and say a few words. He tried to thank them and say that he was embarrassed to be given such a nice gift, but he used a word that sounds in English a lot like embarrassed. It meant something else. Kevin had just announced to the group that he was pregnant.
8: Did that take a second to sink in, or do you think he realized that only years later?
9: Months later, maybe years later, but once the story got out, it spread around the country and it's brought up at every reunion we've ever had.
8: Where'd you live while you were there?
9: For the first couple of months, we lived in a dorm at the university, and then we moved to an apartment. Actually, our boss, our Colombian boss, said they were building this new apartment over a theater not far from the university, and would we be interested in it? So we went and looked. It was $75 a month, split four ways. We had to get permission from the Peace Corps in Bogota because there was a rule that no more than two volunteers could live together in the same place. So we got the okay. We moved in. It had four bedrooms, two baths, hot water on good days, had a kitchen, had a living room, and living over a theater. I saw more movies in 2 years than I lived in Bucaramanga than I've seen the rest of my life. The theater was air-conditioned, which was important, so that was one reason. I just would go downstairs to cool off, and they also had subtitles, so it helped me with my Spanish. That's my excuse.
8: What did other volunteers think when they visited your palatial apartment?
9: Unbelieving. I mean, a lot of these people were living in pretty dismal places out in the countryside, and they would come into Bucaramanga to get supplies and come by the apartment, and they were just dumbfounded. First, they would say, "Did you check this out with the Peace Corps? Do they know about this?" But they liked it, and they ended up staying with us often when they would come into town. So they were jealous, but it worked out okay. And it turned out that all of our people around the country, the PE people and English teachers, were living in similar apartments or hotels or whatever. We were expected to live at the level of whoever we were working with, and that apartment was consistent with that.
8: I grew up in Louisiana. You grew up in Louisiana, and food is a huge part of life and culture in that state. What was it like going from Louisiana to this completely different culture with a completely different kind of food?
9: Well, I knew we weren't in Louisiana anymore. We ate breakfast in the apartment. We ate lunch at the cafeteria at the university. But it was every day. This didn't change. Rice, yuca, a little meat, beans, and a Coca-Cola. 2 or 3 pesos. But we just got tired of that. And we made a deal with this Thai restaurant in a hotel to eat one meal a day. I mean, who knew? Bucaramanga, Colombia, 60 years ago, there was a great Thai restaurant. It was like living in New York or Atlanta, someplace like that. So it was great. We kept enough food in the apartment to keep us going. There was a bakery 2 doors down. Fruits were easy to find and very cheap. You could get papayas, pineapples, bananas. Pineapple cost 10 cents, a dime in U.S. money. So one day we bought a whole stalk of bananas for a buck and change. Thought we were getting a great deal. It didn't occur to us at the time that whole stalk of yellow bananas might get ripe at the same time. So we were against the clock. We were up against the clock from the minute we got out of that market. 7 days, tops, eat a whole stalk of bananas. The numbers just didn't work for us. That was the last time we made that mistake.
8: This is Matt Brown. You've been listening to an interview with Jim Brown, a physical education teacher and coach in Colombia during the Peace Corps' earliest years.
10: A huge statue has bitten the dust in Kolkata, and almost no one is shedding any tears. Sports Today describes it.
11: It has stood tall in front of the iconic Salt Lake Stadium in Kolkata for several years. In front of the VIP gate is the sculpture of a headless torso with two balls on its feet and the Biswa Bangla ball on the top of the waist.
10: It is hard to describe. Two muscled, veiny legs in white soccer shorts, and on top of the shorts, instead of a torso, a big ball like a globe. The Bengali letter Bo standing in for Bisho Bangla, or Bengal and the world. And when a new government came to power in the state recently, ousting the old one, which had been here for 15 years, that statue was one of the first things to go. This is Sandeep Roy in Kolkata. The former chief minister of West Bengal, Mamata Banerjee, lamented, "I feel very bad." That's natural. The statue was apparently her brainchild. She had designed the logo on it. She said sports fans loved to take selfies with it. But few sympathized. Her government had removed a long-standing public art project as well, overnight. Poroma, a sculpture showing a tribal woman inspired by folk art. It was by renowned artist Shanu Lahiri, who had died the year before. It had become such a landmark since it was installed in 1987. The area had become known as Poroma Island. But it had to make way for one of the Bisho Bangla globes. Now one might say, what goes around, comes around. At that time, the artist Chitrabanu Mojumdar had told the Times of India, "In the US, minimalist sculptor Richard Serra's works have often courted controversy and led to public debate. Why can't that happen here?" He was probably referring to the tilted arc affair. In 1981, Serra installed a 15-ton rusting steel slab that cut across Federal Plaza in Lower Manhattan. He didn't think public art had to necessarily beautify public space. He wanted to disrupt it instead. Many New Yorkers didn't agree. New York Times art critic Grace Gluck called it an awkward, bullying piece that may conceivably be the ugliest outdoor art in the city. Employees of the government offices around the plaza collected signatures demanding its removal. It led to a hearing and heated debates, as recounted in the documentary Tilted Arc. Some government officials panned it.
12: Abstract art is fine and dandy, but when the public puts its money up for it, I think it ought to have some say in the matter.
10: The jury voted to remove the sculpture. Serra sued, citing his right to free speech, but to no avail. The sculpture belonged to the government, not him.
13: Obviously, I hope the arc is removed and auctioned off if possible. There is no shame in admitting a $175,000 mistake.
10: One night, it was cut up and hauled away to a scrap metal yard. Serra protested, but to no avail.
14: I can't live in a country that commissions my art, invites me to the White House, shakes my hand, and tears my work down.
10: And Serra warned against valuing art via referendum.
14: You know, if you had a referendum between a slot machine and Beethoven, there'd be no Beethoven.
10: It all raises an interesting question about public art, whether in Kolkata or New York. What is the real purpose of public art? In India, most of the time, it's either about beautification or it's just a monument to patriotism. In fact, public art in India these days tends to believe bigger is always better. India has the world's tallest, second tallest, and third tallest sitting statues. Public art in general is not something born out of public discussion, input, and demand. The former government had promised to make Kolkata into London, and as part of that project, it had installed mini Big Ben clock towers all over the city. And as a gift for soccer lovers, a statue of football great Messi when he visited the city. Now the Messi statue is gone as well, as part of the public art change sweeping the city. When the minister says the football statue was ugly, few disagreed. However, when a minister says it will be replaced by something more aesthetically pleasing, many are wary as they brace themselves for more giant statues, just playing a different political ball game.

0: I'm Robert Polito, president of the Poetry Foundation, and this is Poetry Now. Today's poet is Dorothea Lasky. Her new poem, The Birth, brings us inside the pain of childbirth and navigates the emotions that follow a new mother.
1: I guess I could, beat around the bush and say that this poem was part of the imagination and this is something that I was considering, but it did come from a real experience. I recently was pregnant and had a premature birth. Because my baby spent 2 months in a NICU is a neonatal ICU. So it's like there is this kind of weird disassociation. You are technically a mother, but everyone else is taking care of your child, and your relationship to that child is there's a giant wall there. You know, it's an experience that a lot of mothers go through, but again, we don't necessarily, talk about it or give space for it. We just kind of, don't want to deal with what that's like. But it's definitely a pretty awful jail sentence. The birth. The birth isn't about poetry. This is about screaming pain on a Sunday, hailing a cab and head racing to the hospital, now so close to the new apartment. I had a baby inside of me, but no one expected it to happen so fast, or then at least they said they didn't. Maybe they expected it to happen so fast all along. All alone in the waiting room, I shook and shook, and the blood ran down my legs. Later with the magnesium, I thought of the many permutations of the bald head, pale, pickling fish skin, glowing with scales. When she came out, she was dark and full of hair, no blood but born in the call, like the other magical realities of my past accomplishments. When she came out, she cried and it sounded like me, but past me, what I could even become, into her new reality. Now 3 weeks later, they say I am still not an erotic object, so I wander the park in the snow with my friend. We light candles and pray to the darkness. We light the park on fire and the police come and find us. When they take us to the jail, I say, no, it's not right. I am a mother after all. They say, but where is your baby? And I say, no, no, my baby. They say, yes, yes, look at your beautiful baby. I say, I do, look, look, and listen. My baby, she's here. Well, I think that birth is very violent. I think that sexuality is very violent. I personally think being alive is extraordinarily violent.
2: This is about screaming pain on a Sunday, hailing a cab and head racing to the hospital.
1: I think I was thinking of that all of these things are about completely gutting out this body that really has no purpose except to give birth.
2: We light candles and pray to the darkness. We light the park on fire and the police come and find us.
1: The mother is kind of this eroticized thing for, her whole life until kind of the deed is done and she's emptied out, she's housed this new life, and then there's no more use for her. And I think that that's part of, some of the misogyny that's present just in the world still.
2: Maybe they expected it to happen so fast all along.
1: There are certain things that happen where they have such high emotional resonance that they can't help but be things that you're going to use for poems. I don't know that they're always the exact things that you might predict, but I do think it is something that, as artists we kind of just can't help but do. We live this life and that is, supposed to be the fodder for what we create, or else, why would we be alive at all? I think we're supposed to have these experiences so that we can talk about them and kind of make it better for other people who may have the experience later in a future time.
0: That was Dorothea Lasky with her new poem, The Birth. To learn more about Poetry Now, please visit our website, poetryfoundation.org. For Poetry Now, I'm Robert Polito. 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
3: My name is Izai Maria Barnwell. I was first introduced to the music of Odetta, Nina, and Miriam in the early 60s. I went to a school where there were very few black folk on the campus, and in fact, only 7. And what I quickly realized was that listening to Odetta, listening to Nina, made a huge difference in my being able to define who I was on that campus and share that with people.

0: Nina Simone, Miriam Makeba, and Odetta. We knew them as thrilling, inspired singers, but for black people around the world, and particularly young African-American women in the 60s, they stood for a lot more.
1: And I began to realize that I was learning from Odetta a lot about the history of African-American vocal music, because I was hearing the work songs, I was hearing the blues, I was hearing her sing just a range of things. And there was a crossing that happened for me. Miriam was singing about Africa, Odetta. I decided I needed to wear my hair like she wore her hair, and so my whole identity kind of changed over the 5 years that I was in college and was influenced by the music of all of them. In the dark,
2: it's just you and I. Hi, my name is Carol Maylard. I've always known about Odetta, and I remember Pata Pata from when I was a child. When I got into about, I think I must have been in ninth grade, I was about 14, a friend of mine bought me an album called Nina Sings Blues. So we started listening to this music and singing this music, and I really became really, I think it became very personal for me, the music of Nina Simone and her messages, how she carried herself, what she talked about, the songs that she sang, how she would take things and use the classical mode and turn music around and take songs she would think you remember sounding one way and turn it into a totally internal monologue. So her music really had a great influence, I think, on me in terms of messages.
3: And my name is Louise Robinson. I went to school with a young lady named Angela Makeba, which is also known as Bonji Makeba, Miriam's daughter. And Bonji and I and another lady named Monica were best friends. And we used to come to school early, go into the assembly, where everybody would wait for their classes, and sing and entertain.

0: Well, that inspiration has led the three women we just heard, and I'd guess many of the 20 others, into the a cappella ensemble Sweet Honey in the Rock, founded in 1973. They're about to enter their fourth decade, carrying the flame of human rights and the milk of human kindness. I'm Steve Rath, and for this Jazz Stories story, I sat down with my old friends from Sweet Honey to talk about their turn at Jazz at Lincoln Center and the inspiration of Miriam Makeba, Nina Simone, and Odetta. How did this music affect Sweet Honey in the Rock?
1: I have to say that each woman in the group has their own stories behind each one of these women. So if you're looking at the anti-apartheid movement and Sweet Honey's participation in that movement, we, you know, did the rallies, went to the protests, did all kinds of things to make our voices heard and to support that movement. When Nelson Mandela was released in, 1994, we sang at three of the major rallies to welcome him back into the, I guess you would say, free world. We were part of all of those celebrations. So the music, I think, it affects your consciousness. It changes your DNA, I think, in some way, if you really, really let it settle into your soul. Odetta's voice, Miriam's energy and a culture, Nina Simone's integrity and her straightforwardness and her messages.
2: I think really reaffirming, especially for people coming behind you, younger people, that your music does not have to be separate from your life. It does not have to be separate from what you believe. It does not have to be separate from what's passionate to you and what you care about. And it can really line up with, you know, how you feel about God, how you feel about family, how you feel about politics, how you feel about friendship, how you feel about community. That, you know, it could all just be one conversation. They don't have to be separate. You know, and that, I think that's one of the things that was so inspiring for me, and just that's what I learned from those women. That's what I got from those women.
3: I think the word courage comes to mind for me, that each one of them had the courage to really step out and take a stand. I mean, some of the things that they sang about were just really radical for the time. They showed up at rallies. They showed up when they were called. And there is a historical document. If we go through their songs, we see what happened in Alabama. We see what happened in Mississippi. We see what happened in South Africa. It's a musical document of much of our history.
2: We were listening, Carol and I, the other day. We found an interview of Nina Simone, and she said something to the fact that I put it out there. Because I have to put it out there. They may take it many ways. Some people cry. Some people get angry. Some people. But as long as something happens, I've done what I come to do. Right. As long as something is generated, a thought, a feeling, right. You know, mm-hmm. A consciousness. Mm-hmm.
0: Did you ever get to work with them or sing with them, any of them, on stage?
2: Oh, definitely. We did.
1: Oh, we did. That's right.
2: We were in Chicago, wasn't it?
1: This is long, long time ago. Oh, it was after the concert, the Chicago, that you had something to do with.
2: And then we went to her set. We went to the club, and she was performing.
1: Snowing. It was cold and snowing, and we got on the L in Chicago and went out to that club. And I remember we sang Amazing Grace with Odetta there.
2: But we had a tiny stage, and we just all crowded on that stage and sang. We sure did.
1: I had other occasions to sing with Odetta. Am I right, Isai?
3: Odetta came to the celebration that we had of our 20 years. Almost 20 years ago. and sang for us and with us. And I feel really blessed to have to count her as a friend, actually.
0: So the concert for Miriam, Nina, and Odetta was a natural, sort of. How did this event come about at Jazz at Lincoln Center?
3: Well, you know, I've already said these three women saved my life, and I mean that in a very literal sense. And in 90, I think it was, they did a tour together, which I had talked to Odetta about possibly trying to do here in the United States, except I didn't know a thing about production on that level, couldn't figure out who would funded, etc. And so that was always kind of a disappointment, but I always was looking for occasions to bring the three of them together in some way that really made sense. And when Odetta died, mm-hmm. and the opportunity to come to Jazz at Lincoln Center came up, it sort of came out, and we sort of said, yeah, that's really a good
1: idea.
4: Because I think, well, very interesting.
1: Yeah, that's the one. We set to working on it.
0: So what did that working involve?
1: A lot of hair loss. Nerves. But actually, once we started working on this about not quite a year ago, maybe about 8 or 9 months ago, during the summer, 2010, we started talking about the music. We started listing all of the different songs that meant something to us, what was important. So it was important for us, I think, really to get a song list that we had some kind of emotional, like, you know, really strong connection to, either from the form, the message, just that we loved the song or that it meant something to us personally.
3: You know, that they had actually shared some repertoire, different styles, mm-hmm. you know.
2: And we were trying to look at what they shared in terms of their philosophy and who they were. And
1: we had to talk it over, talk it through. How are we going to do this?
0: And we should explain that for people who are just coming on to this, right? Something about Sweet Honey in the Rock.
1: Sweet Honey in the Rock is primarily an a cappella group. 5 voices, and we do have a sign language interpreter for our deaf and hard of hearing audiences. So we were trying to figure out what would we do would make it special. Do we want a band? Do we want a band for the whole thing, just a little bit? And we decided, let's go for it. So we have a trio, piano, bass, and drums, and the drummer is also a percussionist. And we are doing most of the songs in the set with our trio.
0: Has it been very different than working with the 5 voices?
1: Yes.
2: I think so.
0: Who is this nodding? Okay.
2: No, it's like cooking. I don't know, you're cooking fried chicken and you're cooking baked chicken. And if you know how to cook, they're both going to be delicious. They're just different. You know, I feel like when I'm on the stage with Sweet Honey and something is cooking, it's there. I feel like when I'm with that band and something is cooking, it's there. It's just different. That's the best I could say. Because, you know, you get heat and coolness with Sweet Honey, and you get heat and coolness with them. But I'm loving it.
1: The more you work with other people, other musicians, other genres, and you have lots and lots of opportunities. I feel personally that's how you grow as an artist. We do wonderful work together. We're pretty familiar with how we all work. But every time we have to step out our, I guess you would say, comfort zone, and we've had to step out quite a bit the last few years, we've had a lot of interesting projects that have really challenged us to work in a different way. I think that's the way you grow as an artist. If you don't have those opportunities, what do you learn? What are you offering? How are you growing? No matter how old you are, you have to keep learning, taking your classes, working with other people, listening to all kinds of music. And that's about where we are now. We're ready to just really explode onto the scene.
2: We're going, what's next? What's next?

What's next for Sweet Honey in the Rock? After 39 years and 23 members, some of them more than once, in summer 2012, they'll premiere their new work with Washington's National Symphony Orchestra. Isai, Maria Barnwell, Carol Lynn Maylard, and Louise Robinson, three of the six women of Sweet Honey in the Rock, talking with me and Alexa Lim. I'm Steve Rath. You can hear their concert for Nina Simone, Miriam Makeba, and Odetta on Jazz at Lincoln Center Radio and on JALC.org. 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Jazz Stories is produced by Alexa Lim, David Gorin, and me at Murray Street. 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

I am 50 feet underwater, alone, a quarter mile offshore from the Kohala coast of Hawaii Island. The fish on my stringer are bleeding into the current. I can see the faint copper trace dissolve into blue. Something in the water around me is reading the signal. Then the shadow comes. 15 feet of tiger shark, striped and deliberate, materializing from the haze the way large things do underwater. Not approaching so much as arriving. She circles once. Her eyes find mine. She stops. I do not turn away. I hold position, eye to eye, and I wait. People who haven't spent years in the ocean read this as confrontation, a near-death experience to recount at dinner parties. But I see a shark almost every dive. The shark is not a metaphor. Choose a Tuesday. Hanging there in the blue while she decides what I am, I think about my father. Dr. Moges Bizuna, born in Harar, Ethiopia, in 1944, the son of a wealthy man who refused to acknowledge him, raised in a shack by his mother. At 10 years old, he left home and traveled 50 miles to find a school, because the town he came from had no school past the third grade, and he had already decided that the ceiling above him was not his ceiling. He's 81 years old now. He's losing his vision. The man who chased light across continents can no longer read his phone. There's a story my father told at every party, every family gathering, every holiday table throughout my childhood in Indianapolis. He told it the way people tell stories that contain them, not to inform, but to return. He was 10 years old, sharing a single rented room with four other boys at the school 50 miles from home. They paid $2 a month, pennies, for injera and shurawat twice a day and a place to sleep. When winter came and the days grew shorter, they were offered candles for 25 cents each. One boy refused to pay his share. The other four children, including my father, each paid extra and bought the candles themselves. They were 10 years old. They had already learned that the agreement, everyone contributes, everyone benefits, was the only structure that worked. You did not wait for perfect conditions. You filled the gap and moved forward. But the boy who refused to pay used the light the most. He sat closest to the candle. He read the longest. He seemed to believe he was clever. So they took their blankets and built a wall around him. If he would not pay for the light, he would not receive it. But the enclosure had a flaw. They couldn't seal the ceiling. Light leaked through the top and pooled inside his fort. While they shivered in open air, he was warm and illuminated. And because he was 10 years old and hadn't yet learned the cost of certain kinds of cleverness, he began to read aloud, just to let them know. So they sat in the dark, together, and refused to buy light at all. The boy had fashioned his own candle from fat and cloth. The smell spread through the neighborhood until neighbors arrived with sticks and taught him a lesson that reason could not. After that, he paid his share. They lit the candle. They all had light. My father told this story laughing, not as a lesson. He never said, "And so you see, the moral is," he told it as a memory that delighted him, that contained something true about how the world works. He laughed at the rancid candle. He laughed at the neighbors. He laughed at the image of 5 10-year-old boys negotiating the economics of shared light. I retold it at his 70th birthday party in Indianapolis. He had forgotten the story entirely. He listened to me tell it and laughed with his whole body, as if though hearing it for the first time. By then it had already passed from him to me so completely that he no longer needed to carry it. My parents fled Ethiopia in 1978. The Derg, the military junta, had marked my father for arrest. He had one night. He left immediately, going into hiding in the countryside.
My mother stayed behind with their toddler, Umsalu, hoping the danger would pass. It didn't. By April of that year, staying meant dying. They walked to Sudan, on foot. They reached a camp, and it was there, in the space between one life and the next, that I was conceived. Not planned, not an accident, but the natural consequence of two people who had survived something together and were still choosing to believe in the future. They did not know if they would make it to Frankfurt. They conceived me anyway. They moved forward anyway. They released the outcome anyway.

They reached Frankfurt, where I would be born a few months later. My father's brother, Alamayo, was painting a hunger cloth for a German church. That commission financed my parents' flight from Sudan. In 1981, after my first birthday, the White Harvest Church in Indianapolis sponsored our immigration to the United States. My brother rejoined us a year later, after 4 years of separation, held whole by his grandmother, while my parents rebuilt a life on the other side of the world.

0: My father completed his PhD. He taught anatomy and physiology for 30 years. The architecture of the human body, how systems connect, how structure supports function, how every visible action depends on invisible preparation. He was teaching the same thing in the classroom he had learned in horror. He just had a different language for it by then. Last week, my children's mother called and asked me to take the kids. My daughter, Mary Coco, 12. My son, Mogus Mackay, 10, named for his grandfather. Later that night, she sent me a message. Thank the kids. I didn't know what she meant. I asked them about it in the morning. Mary has been making sea creatures from beads and elastic cord, squids, octopuses, starfish, and selling them to her classmates. Mogus learned to make them too and sells the same item for $20 that his sister sells for $10. He has always understood leverage. When they arrived at their mother's house and found her upset, they didn't ask for an explanation. They came up with a plan. Mary gave Mogus $50, money they had made themselves, at school, with their hands, and sent him out into the rain to find something to ease her mother's pain. He walked to 4 stores. He selected a necklace, her favorite lemonade, and a small jade cat, because their mother loves cats. Mary stayed home and watched her baby half-sibling until the boyfriend came back from work. They left the gifts and a note on the bed and said nothing about it afterward. I did not teach them to do this. I recognized it. I have seen it before. In a cold room in horror. In a refugee camp in Sudan. In a retirement community in Charlotte where my father can no longer see his grandchildren's faces. My father traveled 50 miles. I descend 50 feet. My children spent $50, not because they were told, but because darkness asked and they answered with what light they had. My father's losing his vision. A window once open is now closing. I cannot fix this. What I can do is keep diving, keep teaching, keep raising Mogus and Mary Coco in the light of what was passed to me. Now it passes forward again, in small, unremarkable acts. A necklace, a lemonade, a jade cat left silently on a bed.
1: I recently discovered a Tumblr blog called Rock and Roll Tedium. The posts are about encounters with rock stars. One features a photo of Steven Tyler with his chest exposed. It's hairless and covered in chains. The encounter happened to a woman named Bridget, who writes, "I once stayed at a hotel where a radio industry convention was going on. I passed Steven Tyler in the hall, and we made eye contact. He nodded politely, and I nodded back." Today's story is a similarly brief encounter with Bob Dylan. It happened to Jeff Martin. When Jeff was a freshman in college, he went to a bookstore to listen to CDs. It was the 90s, and bookstores had machines where you scan CDs under a red laser light, and the machine would play you 30 seconds of a song. So, there was Jeff. He had the community headphones on, standing in front of the CD bins. He's looking for David Gray's album White Ladder, thumbing through the G's, and he notices someone's misplaced the Free Willin' Bob Dylan. Jeff scans it, and hears this.

0: where the winds hit heavy on the borderline. Remember me to one who lives there. For she once was a true love of mine.
1: Girl from the North Country. That one I can credit as the moment that Bob Dylan became my Bob Dylan, and it wasn't just everybody else's Bob Dylan. You know, I was just out of high school. I was still very optimistic about love and relationships, but I was also nostalgic for things that I thought were gone now, meaning, you know, I was heading into adulthood. Childhood was over. From that moment on, I chronologically went through his entire career. I would buy albums all the way through the difficult 1980s period. I was blinded by the devil.

into the resurgence of the 90s. I heard that he was going to be coming to play at Kane's Ballroom. I remember telling myself, get a ticket, get a ticket. The day of the concert was a Saturday. I was in the store working that day. I was at the bookstore working, and someone mentioned they were going to the show, and this person told me that it was sold out. They said, oh man, you should have got a ticket, it's sold out. So that was in the morning. As the afternoon progressed, I remember sitting in the break room at the bookstore eating a sandwich angrily, just wondering how I let this opportunity pass me by. And then I made a decision to do something about it. My job at the time was doing, you know, author events and fundraisers for schools and things like that. That's what I spent most of my time doing. Well, Dylan had this one book called Tarantula, which is this horrifically bad quasi-poetry book that came out in the 60s. I thought, maybe I'll get one of these, and I'm just going to make a crazy attempt to try to get him to sign this book. So I get in my car, I drive over there, and the minute that I pulled my car around, a man who seemed to be about 6'7", 350 pounds, Jim, he walks up to my car, asking me, what are you doing here? Do you have a clearance? You're not supposed to be here. I somehow seem to get my story out. I'm helping the kids, and it's for the kids, and this is that and the other thing. He reaches in his pocket, and he hands me a receipt. He says, are you from this bookstore? Just a few hours before, he and some of the road crew had bought a bunch of books about Tulsa. You know, they were traveling all the time, and they wanted to know about the places that they went. So I say, yeah, of course, that's my store. That's where I work. I say, gosh, I wish I had known you were going to come by. You know, I would have given you a discount on those books. And he said, can you still do it? And I said, I guess I could do it right now. He goes, okay. You do this for me, you come to see the show. I haul ass back to this bookstore, return the books, which maybe saves him, it couldn't have been more than $12. I go back. We go in through the back door. There's a loft overlooking the main dance floor. So I'm up there, and when he comes on, his band is rocking. He's up there with the occasional harmonica interlude that has some improvisational dance moves that go with it.

When Bob gets to the encore, I see Jim. He waves his hand at me. And we go out the back again. Jim puts me right at the bottom of the stairs of the tour bus. So I'm standing there. I don't know what to do. I'm nervous. And all of a sudden, like a boxer fresh from the ring, Bob Dylan. He walks past me. I stick out my hand. He grips my hand. And his dirty, gross fingernails just dug into me. And I remember a moment where it grossed me out. And then the bus door closed. And he's gone. And Jim was gone. I didn't see him again. I think about it sometimes. And I want to derive meaning from these kind of things, these moments that seem like they're more than coincidence. But I know there is no real meaning. What it did for me, though, was to show me that the best thing to do in life is just to either ask permission. And if you can't ask for permission, ask for forgiveness and do it anyway.

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1: That went on every day for maybe a year or two. So the information was already printed on my brain cells.
2: When we say our prayers, they're in a rhyme. When you read the Ramayana, it's a rhythm.
1: In India, we believe in the mythological roots of rhythms.
2: So even our religion is steeped.

0: Lord Shiva, one of the great gods, is shown with an instrument in his hand, which is known as Damaru. And it is believed that he's the one who first played the rhythms, and his rhythms were taken by his son, who was the elephant god Lord Ganesha, and turned into a language of rhythm, which he then played on his drum, which was the Pakha, which is supposed to be the father of tabla. It's also believed that when Shiva did the dance of destruction, that dance of destruction was known as Tandav, and his consort, Gauri or Parvati, in order to calm him down once he had destroyed the demons so that he just didn't continue the rampage, did the dance of Lasya, the dance of seduction that calmed him down and stopped him from totally destroying the earth. They say that Tandav, which is a dance of destruction, the Ta of Tandav, and the La of Lasya, the dance of seduction. From the Ta and the La, when you join it together, the word becomes Tala, which translates to rhythm. That's one of the ways that we look at rhythm. A creation of something that came from chaos and destruction and then appeared through this beautiful seductive gate into this very stable and calm, balanced system of movement, of existence.
1: India is a complete land of song and dance. In India, I feel it's in our blood. Even our heads that shake, it's got a natural dance rhythm. When we talk, we have a rhythm that goes up and down. India definitely is full of sound and light and rhythm and energy.
0: I believe that when a musician is performing, even when you take something so leisurely like, which is the slow Indian classical vocal system, if you watch the singer, he's actually moving his body to it. His hands are moving, his head is moving, he even sways in a certain way. So you actually visually are able to see what this guy is actually singing in a slow, very expansive, grand rhythm. When I'm performing, I'm actually dancing the rhythm. Even though I'm sitting down cross-legged on the stage, there is this element of movement that is involved that connects you to the dance of it. The dance is even in the words. When you're listening to the syllable of tabla, for instance, if you listen, da, so when you have syllables like that just coming at you, you can see the dance of it.

0: So it's not just rhythm, it's how you move to it. And if you were watching me just now saying it, you will see how my body reacts to the way I speak. It's a complete dance.
1: The Origins of Rhythm by Paulo Pietropaolo, commissioned by BoulderPavement.ca, an online literary arts journal published by the Banff Center.
2: Our versatile vocal foursome has demonstrated how adept it is with swing tunes and popular ballads. Item 4 makes it clear that the boys' talents aren't confined to frivolous matters. They apply their unique song technique to an old-time Southern spiritual. It's called Rise, Shine. We've been entertained by the transcribed melody of the Four Nights. 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
3: Due process. What is it? Who gets it? I'm Robert Reich, and this is a short take from Inequality Media and KALW. There's been some misinformation about this fundamental right that's guaranteed by the U.S. Constitution.
4: Your Secretary of State says everyone who's here, citizens and non-citizens, deserve due process. Do you agree, Mr. President?
5: I don't know. I'm not a lawyer.
3: Well, I am a lawyer, and I've argued before the Supreme Court. The Fifth Amendment to the Constitution explicitly says no person shall be deprived of life, liberty, or property without due process of law. If you're an immigrant who has been detained by ICE, you are entitled to a notice of the charges against you. The government must also provide you with a charging document, often called a notice to appear, outlining the reasons for potential deportation. You have the right to present evidence before an immigration judge to show why you should not be deported. You might be seeking asylum, for example, or have a student visa or green card. And you have the right to appeal the decision to a higher court. You cannot simply be ripped off the streets and deported without a chance to defend yourself. That would be a clear violation of due process. Our country was founded on the idea that government cannot arbitrarily take away your rights and that everyone has a right to defend themselves. And that really means everyone. The word person in the Fifth Amendment makes no distinction between citizens and non-citizens. And the Supreme Court has reaffirmed this multiple times. Conservative and liberal justices have agreed. Due process is a fundamental constitutional protection to ensure that all of us can maintain our life, liberty, and our property, regardless of who we are or where we come from.

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2: Everyone loves a good story. Happy ones, emotional ones, short ones. Hey, even the long ones.

0: And of course, we definitely love the funny ones. But I must say, it all depends on how the story is told. 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
1: You know, from land I might be over 1,000 miles plus. There might be shipping traffic about, but I never see those people. I rarely speak to them. I tend to wake up with the first light, have something to eat, check where I am, check what's going on with the weather, get outside and start rowing. On a clear day in the middle of the ocean when the sea is flat and calm, maybe mirror-like, and the sky is bright blue, it's a very peaceful place to be. I mean, the boat is tiny and the vastness of everything else below you, around you, above you is pretty beautiful, beguiling almost, just bewitching. And it feels like a good day when it's a day like that.
2: Sarah Oten is on a journey, circumnavigating the globe using only human power. It's a solo trip, traveling from London to London by bike, kayak, and rowboat. Right now, she's preparing for the final leg, rowing from Cape Cod to the UK. To most of us, this sounds insane, but in college, rowing was Sarah's life. And when she first heard about ocean rowing, she knew she wanted to do it herself.
1: Sometimes you see something and you have a sense that you're going to love it and you're going to thrive off it. But I loved the ocean and I loved rowing. And, you know, I knew that I would be challenged by it as well, massively. It's still an ocean, but other people have done it. It's not rocket science, and therefore if they can do it, well, I should be able to do it.
2: Sarah began her adventure 4 years ago in 2011. First, she kayaked from London to France. Then she biked across Europe, pedaling day after day. After Europe, she had to cross Asia, including the oppressively hot Gobi Desert. More pedaling. Then she had to kayak to Japan. Up to this point, all had gone surprisingly well. No injuries, few setbacks. But then she was going to go up against the Pacific, the most difficult leg of her trip. Before we get into it, though, you need a little background on Sarah's journey. She set out when she was 24, traveling using her bike, named Hercules, and her kayak, named Nelson. But you've seen bikes and kayaks. What's unusual is her rowboat, Gulliver. It's 21 feet long, with two watertight compartments, one at the front for storing extra oars or her satellite phone, and one at the back for sleeping. These captain's quarters are small. Sarah says it's like sitting under the kitchen table. And the boat weighs a ton, a literal 2,000 pounds. After spending the winter in Japan, Sarah was ready to face the Pacific. In May of 2012, she got into her boat and headed east. But 600 miles off the coast of Japan, she got some bad news.
1: About 3 weeks in, my weather router Lee sent me a message telling me about this forthcoming typhoon, which was brewing off the Philippines and was going to be in my area in about a week's time.
3: A strong typhoon is just off
4: typhoon
3: the coast.
4: Mawar.
3: Gusty winds, rough surf.
2: Typhoon Mawar was headed straight for Sarah. The storm was bad. 85-mile-per-hour winds, waves of over 50 feet. But it was looking like it might die down before it reached her. So Sarah's weatherman told her she had two choices.
1: One is to get picked up by a container ship. The other is to wait and see what happens. You know, it might change, divert course, etc. I decided that I would stay.
5: Most frightening conditions I've ever been in. Capsizing, capsizing, capsizing. 32 hours. Took a real beating at the hands of the merciless tropical storm. It all seemed to be a lot stronger than we'd originally thought it might be. Hello, this is Sarah and Gulliver reporting in from the North Pacific. I called for a pickup yesterday morning after Gulliver took a real beating. I'm very happy to say that we're close to being taken out of here.
2: Sarah was rescued by the Japanese Coast Guard after 3 days in the storm, but she had to leave her boat Gulliver behind. She returned home to England to recover, both physically and psychologically.
1: The trauma of being inside a small rowing boat by yourself for 3 days, where you don't think you're going to survive. I came home having experienced something pretty horrific by myself, lost my boat, which was everything. It's everything to you when you're by yourself. And it all happened so suddenly. And then you come home to the context of quote-unquote normal life and people expecting you to be happy and bouncy, etc. And actually all of that trauma and adrenaline just kind of spread itself out over everything in my life, such that I ended up not really being able to function at all. You know, just any small task, I'd burst into tears. I really struggled.
2: And then, at the darkest point of her depression, she got lucky. Really lucky.
1: In January 2013, 7 months after I'd come back, totally not expecting to find love. So it was by surprise through a mutual friend that Lucy and I met and very quickly became very keen on each other. And I said, so I'm going away rowing in just a couple of months' time, and I'm going to be away for 18 months. How do you feel about that? And amazingly, Lucy was very supportive of it, and we decided to stay together. We'd been totally besotted with each other.
2: A few months into a relationship, most people wouldn't want to be separated for even a few days, let alone 18 months. They would give up trying to loop the globe and stay home. Half the world is good enough for most of us. But not Sarah. For her, quitting just wasn't an option. So she got a new boat called Happy Socks, identical to the one she had lost. She said goodbye to Lucy, flew back to Japan, and set off again to finish the Pacific. And with that came the trials of rowing solo.
1: On a good day, I might travel 70 plus nautical miles. On a bad day, I might get blown backwards 50 miles, something like that. So it's really, it can be quite frustrating.
2: And now these setbacks were even worse. Every day pushed backwards was another day away from Lucy.
1: The journey, which I still love and enjoy and relish and am proud of, trying to reconcile that with the most important person in my life, it's a hard thing to do sometimes. The times alone are often beautiful, where your mind is open and unjudgmental and stuff can wander in and out. And that's quite beautiful and quite freeing, but there's times when I would really like somebody else to be there on the rowing sections. I'd love someone to be there in the really scary moments. And certainly for me, since meeting Lucy, I don't want to be alone. You know, if she could be out there on the boat, well, that would make it even better.
2: Lucy couldn't be in the boat with Sarah, but they talked on the satellite phone. They talked on and on. And then one day, Sarah worked up the courage to propose from the middle of the Pacific.
1: I hadn't planned on asking her, but I had a pretty good sense that I wanted to spend the rest of my life with her. And we talked about it a lot, and we arranged all sorts of things, you know, our future hypothetical wedding, etc. And then I just thought, well, why should I wait till the other side? Why should I wait till she's here for me to ask the question? And so I called her up one day on the satellite phone, and she said yes.
2: Then how did you bring it up on a phone call?
1: Oh, I just called her up and jumped straight in with a question. There's no point dilly-dallying around these things. I left the buying of the engagement rings to Lucy. She bought them and got them engraved. And meanwhile, out in the Pacific Ocean, I took a permanent marker and drew it across my finger and kept redrawing it when it got washed off. And so that's how it happened, the biggest adventure story and surprise of my life, for sure.
2: Sarah has changed a lot over the course of her journey. She set off a solo adventure, one woman against the world. But now, Sarah no longer wants to go it alone. She's ready for something that might be even more complicated than circumnavigating the globe, raising a family with Lucy. But she's not home yet. Once she finished crossing the Pacific, she was joined by Lucy to bike east across the U.S. and Canada. She arrived in Chatham on Cape Cod and prepared to row across the Atlantic. She's been waiting for the right weather for over a month, And now, it's all clear. The water is flat, the wind is calm. It's time to leave. Crowds of people have gathered to wish Sarah goodbye. Friends, acquaintances, total strangers. And Lucy, holding up a sign that says, "See you on the other side. I love you." Sarah gets into her boat, she pushes off from the dock, and she rows. Until the cheering fades away. Until Lucy's sign disappears over the horizon. She'll row, and row, and row, and row. From Chatham, Massachusetts, I'm Mark Bramhill.

0: When Mike Silverstein was a kid, he used to summer on the coast of Maine, in the small resort town of Ocean Point. In the winter, the town is quiet. The shingled mini-mansions overlooking the open water are boarded up. The wind howls off the rough Atlantic Sea. There's something that makes this town different from other coastal Maine retreats. Something that made summers here even more exciting for a little kid like Mike. In Ocean Point, there's a boogeyman. He's a real person, and his name is Bobby Moore. I've heard lots of stories about Bobby. Folks in town say that over 20 years ago, kids would shut their windows on even the hottest summer nights for fear that Bobby Moore would get them. People say that Bobby starts fires under summer cottages. He walks in the woods on paths behind people's homes and peeks in their windows. He's a lecher, a pedophile, a stalker. It's hard to know which stories are true. The only concrete evidence against Bobby Moore is that in the mid-90s he was convicted of arson. The details of the fire are hazy to most people in town, but many folks who know Bobby say that yes, he is dangerous. Despite warnings from his neighbors, I want to meet Bobby. I want to know why he's demonized and why he still lives in a town where he seems so utterly alone. I'm not going to see Bobby by myself. I'm bringing my friend Pete along, just in case the boogeyman is as scary as everyone claims.
1: Bob, nice to meet you.
2: Nice to meet you.
0: Bobby, or Bob as he likes to be called, greets us in his trailer. The beige mobile home doesn't fit in with the classic Maine capes and million-dollar summer mansions in town. Bobby's home is small, with sparse furniture that looks like it's been here since 1980. Neat rows of mason jars line the windowsills, each one filled with pebbles, sea glass, and shells.
3: Gosh, how long have you been collecting these rocks, Bobby?
4: Since I moved down here in October of 1992.
0: Dozens of Disney figurines adorn a shelf in the kitchen. Folk records line the living room walls. And as for the boogeyman, well, he stands about 5'5", and he's 63 years old. People say Bob is mentally ill. He didn't verify that fact, but it seems likely that he's on the autism spectrum. He doesn't look you in the eye when he talks, he rocks back and forth from the knees obsessively, and he has a tendency to invade personal space. Bob's undeniably friendly, and within 20 minutes of entering his home, he's seated in the living room, tuning his guitar.
4: I'll be able to tune a little bit. I've played it. That good a voice, but everybody sounds better than Bob Dylan, I think.
5: Go away from my window, go at your own chosen speed.
0: Bob taught himself to play music entirely by ear. He's a guitarist and a pianist. He doesn't have a piano at home, so he visits local churches and public spaces to play. Talking to Bob, it's clear that he feels isolated. He's been yelled at and teased since he moved here in the 80s.
3: So, Bobby, you were saying in the town you don't have that many people don't come over and visit.
4: Unless they really don't, to tell you the truth. There are a couple of, I call them harbor punks in the town. He's down there, some guys. I'd be just walking down the beach. They'd say, hey, Bob. They'd go give me the middle finger, say, F you to me, or hey, you bastard, or whatever. And I'd mind my own business. And
3: why do you think they yell at you like that?
4: Probably because I'm a loner, for one thing, by myself.
0: There's another reason why people torment Bob, why they're afraid of him. People think that Bob sets fires. He was rumored to have started numerous fires in town, but he was only sent to jail for one of these alleged crimes. In the mid-90s, Bob was living with his wife, Bonnie, and reporting the weather from Ocean Point for WCSH Portland. Bob would row between the islands and the bay, calling in the weather report and collecting pebbles and shells.
4: All I know is I went out to the White Island on the morning of June 10th. I try to remember this just like it was yesterday, even though it was almost 20 years ago. And I had already gone to bed, and Bonnie was here, my wife was here watching television. And we heard a knock on the door, and Bonnie said, Bob, she said, the cops are here. And he said, Bobby, we want to talk to you. Said, where'd you go this morning, your boat? I said, I went up to White Island, landed on there looking for sea glass and shells. And You're a goddamn liar, Bobby. You set a fire on Fishman's Island last night. I said, of course they didn't. I said, of course not. And that's when the trouble started. They started hollering at me and to manipulate me, coerce me, coercement and interrogation and whatever. And they kind of wimped out. I wish they hadn't. I said, I never set that fire. I don't know anything about it. You were seen rolling out there, Bobby, near Fishman's Island. I said, broke down. I got scared. And I said, I kept saying I never set that fire.
0: Bob was convicted of arson, sent to jail for 6 years, and was on probation for another 6 years. During that time, he tried to return to Ocean Point, but the town sent a letter to his parole officer, begging that Bobby's restraining order remain in effect. During his jail time, Bonnie divorced him, and Bob finally moved back to Ocean Point in 2006 to live in his trailer alone.
4: If I could make all the Ocean Pointers see down here, and I never set the fire or whatever, maybe I'd have some friends down here or whatever.
5: West Virginia, mountain mama, take me home.
0: I did speak with one man who considers Bob more a friend, the Reverend Bobby Ives. Bobby used to run the Carpenter's Boat Shop, a socialist boat school that Bob still visits once a month. Bobby Ives told me more details about the events leading up to the arson in 94. Fisherman Island was sold in the early 90s to a family after over 100 years under the same owner. According to Bobby Ives, Bob Moore rode out to the island one morning like always and was told to leave the property and never come back. Folks think he took that to heart, that he went to the island the next evening and started a small fire in one of the empty homes as revenge.
2: But I think that Bob was so angry and so upset that he might not even known he did it and could plead not guilty. The only reason I say that, I've seen other individuals who have very similar situations are just out of control, or in terms of their mind, it was so deep that they didn't even realize what they had done. Speculation of one simple Maine folk who's sharing with you a story.
0: Bobby Ives didn't tell me if he thinks Bob started the fire. But it's not hard to imagine that, with enough provocation, after so many years of taunting and isolation, Bob could have had a violent episode. Bob is still accused of crimes in Ocean Point. Just last summer, the community blamed him for a series of break-ins, until the burglar was found, months later, and Bob's name was cleared.
2: He'll have to bear that the rest of his life. You cannot clear that up.
0: Bob has a deep connection to the sea and the geography of Ocean Point.
3: Why did you come back?
4: Well, because I kind of liked it down here.
0: It's the one place he has to call home. After the interview, he takes us for a walk to the beach to collect stones.
4: I think the tide's starting to come in now. I want to step on the little tide drop. And
6: yeah, let's go down. You want to go down there?
4: Oh, sure, sure.
0: Bob is peaceful as he watches waves break on the rocks. He gives me two clear pieces of sea glass and two small bits of white china.
6: Look at those. You found those quickly.
4: Those are yours. Those are yours and Pete's. I mean.
0: For Salt Radio, I'm Galen Koch.
4: It's white quartz or whatever. That's why I call this Treasure Beach. Yeah, this is the best beach in the point.

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1: Costco.
0: Hanjin, Southern Pacific. Names splashed in huge letters across corrugated metal skin. Southern Pacific. Asynchronous rhythm of boxcars cuts a swath through my urban desert, my dusty neighborhood. Small and silent, I perch on the edge of a cement loading dock, a once bustling warehouse. The clang squeezes through liminal space and unrelenting, a snake of metal and horn reflecting a map of somewhere.

I'm jumping the rails inside my head on a long, broken flight. I move without moving, move while seated. Yeah, but where am I going? My past life unfolded at a city pace. City sounds and city speeds sharpening the senses. And then a desire to hear the sounds move across the desert seabed, dissipating like smoke into a wide

If the life of the nomad is the intermezzo, the in-between, I listen to their movement, faint approach, unquestionable arrival, inevitable departure, somehow.

If I rode them, I'd pass by warehouses no longer stopping to unload. We'd rumble past facades, warehouse studios shake. Inside, artists stop their hands moving to listen, to wait until the din eases. We'd snake past sleepy old neighborhoods, Barrio Dunbar Spring, and once out into the desert, we'd glide by gentle giants, cactus arms pointing skyward, dreadlocked from the spring's desiccated bloom.

A year has rumbled by, summer to summer. 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The trains are my acoustic family, safely taking me elsewhere. And the cicadas, electric and itchy, their insistent drone a backdrop to the crescendo of this iron horse. In bed, two warm bodies in the cats. Sudden amplified saxophone of horns bolt us upright, fur flying. I'm deafened by the train's timpani, searing through every crevice in this house.

rising heat of day, I'm propelled out of bed earlier than I ever imagined. Enjoy the cats as they lounge on the tiled ground. Hear the doves cooing in the trees. Later, I'll take a cool bath in the porcelain tub we dragged into the yard under spindly Palo Verde leaves. I'll dip below the surface. The train's timbre, my guide. A watery, roving orchestra behind the

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0: This is Side Door, a podcast from the Smithsonian with support from PRX. I'm Lizzie Peabody. One recent morning, I popped into the Smithsonian American Art Museum before it opened to see a photography exhibition titled American Myth and Memory.
1: We are walking up the sidewalk, approaching a sculpture of a cowboy on a bucking bronco. Somehow that must be some foreshadowing of some kind.
0: We were guided by curator Joanna Marsh.
2: Joanna, nice to meet you.
1: Hi, I'm Lizzie. Good to meet you.
0: The expansive exhibition features 74 photographs from contemporary artist David Leventhal's career. The collected photos show exactly what the exhibition's title promises. Iconic images like Jackie Robinson stealing home plate in baseball's 1955 World Series.
3: The windup, and here comes Robinson, trying to steal home. He's safe, says the ump. He's out, says Yogi Berra, and brother is Yogi Hoppin'.
0: Battle scenes from the Vietnam War. And 1950s pinup models posing on the beach. And when I first entered the exhibition, one photo in particular caught my eye. It's about twice the size of a spiral notebook. And the scene tells a dramatic story. It's full of action. In the foreground, there are eight men facing off, guns drawn. One man staggers backward as if he's just been shot. Another is propelled backward by the force of a gunshot, his hat flying off his head. In the background, the sky is dark with brown and black hues, as if there's a forest fire raging beyond the ridgeline.
4: So this is one of David Leventhal's photographs from a relatively new series called History. And in this image, titled Gunfight at the OK Corral, we see just that, a reenactment of the infamous gunfight that happened in 1881 in Tombstone, Arizona. These three figures in black are the Earp brothers, Morgan, Virgil, and Wyatt, and that's likely Doc Holliday.
0: Doc Holliday wears a trench coat, as he's shown in the 1993 movie Tombstone.
5: I'm your huckleberry.
0: And if you aren't familiar with the story behind Tombstone, here are the broad strokes. There was some bad blood between a U.S. Marshal named Wyatt Earp and an outlaw gang that operated near Tombstone, Arizona, who named themselves, very originally, the Cowboys. Neither the Cowboys or the Earps had great conflict resolution skills. They ended up shooting at each other at the OK Corral. Three of the Cowboys died. None of Earp's posse did. In addition to Tombstone, this story has been told in at least 18 other movies.
1: It has been recreated so many times that it's easy to forget that this is something that actually happened, and not just some kind of fictionalized Western fantasy.
4: Well, it's a little bit of both, right? And that's what David Leventhal is really trying to get at in this history series. Like, how do we know what we know about history? Well, it's largely informed by mass media, popular culture, movies, television, books, whatever. And so he's asking us to question what we know and how we've gotten that information.
0: And Leventhal is doing all of that with toys.
4: Exactly. These aren't exactly the toys you'd hand to your three-year-old. These have been made by, you know, model makers. So they're meant to be as historically accurate, and I use that with quotes around it, as possible.
0: So this time on Side Door, we take a fresh look at the stories we choose to tell about two iconic moments in American history. With the help of David Leventhal, and his choice.

0: I'm just a tired old man who plays with toys.
1: David Leventhal is a New York-based artist and photographer. And when the people we want to interview aren't in D.C., we usually connect with them by phone. But no way was I going to miss a chance to see David Leventhal's studio full of toys. So Side Door producer Justin O'Neill and I took the train up to New York to check it out. And by the time we arrived, the anticipation of what might be inside was killing me. Holy moly! Wow, this is like a child's fantasy.
0: Yes, many people have told me I'm a child who never grew up. Here you are.
1: This is so rarely the case, but the studio was exactly what I imagined. Floor to 10-foot ceiling shelves crammed with miniature toys of all kinds. And behind the shelves, more shelves with boxes of toys. I started reading some of the labels.
2: Yeah. I'm seeing there's ancient Greece, temples and soldiers, Storytown, dime store nursery rhyme. Oh, painted tin figurines.
0: Yeah.
2: Can I touch this?
0: Oh, yeah.
2: It almost feels like it's ceramic.
0: Yeah. Here, this is the stagecoach driver.
2: Oh, okay.
0: He's tied to a tree.
2: Oh, okay.
0: With Indians throwing knives at him.
2: Oh, that's exciting.
1: The figures in Leventhal's collection range from the green plastic army men you have to twist off a stem. If you've ever stepped on one, you know the toys I'm talking about. Others are handmade ceramic likenesses, showing recognizable historic figures. These are more likely to be on the shelf of a collector than in the hands of a three-year-old. But at the end of the day, a toy is in the eye of the beholder.
2: Do you call these toys or figurines?
0: I call them figures.
2: Figures,
0: yeah.
2: Okay.
0: I mean, I'm sure they're not embarrassed if I call them toys.
1: But since I just visited Leventhal's exhibition at the Smithsonian American Art Museum the day before, I wanted to see one scene in particular, the shootout at the OK Corral. I also want to add, if you want to see any of the images we mentioned in this episode, we've put a link in the episode description. Okay, so to set the mood, Leventhal threw on some music from his favorite film version of the famous shootout, which is titled, hold on, you'll never guess this, The Gunfight at the OK Corral. But it's the 1957 version, starring Burt Lancaster and Kirk Douglas, that Leventhal loved as a boy.
0: Frankie Lane, Gunfight at the OK Corral. Would you like to hear it?
3: Here we go.
1: Mood properly set, Leventhal began the search for the OK Corral diorama. And I want to add, Leventhal's organization system is a bit loose.
0: Yep, all right, this requires a ladder.
2: This is a serious action scene.
0: Can I pass this down to you?
1: Mm-hmm. The diorama is bigger than your classic grade school shoebox project.
0: Can you just put it over on that big wooden table where the other things are? You saved me from back surgery.
1: It looks closer to a 10-gallon glass fish tank. It's what Leventhal calls a, quote, museum-quality diorama, which means it's expensive. And seeing the diorama in person, I was struck by the level of detail that I hadn't noticed in the gallery photograph.
2: I love this man who's just mm-hmm. been shot, who's falling into the fence. And I was so impressed by how his hat is off and the
0: right.
2: sense of motion that you evoke in the image. But I totally missed the fact that his boot is coming off. I didn't even see that.
0: That's part of the figure. I mean, that's part of how they made the figure. And if you buy him out of the box, there's the fence. And I think the barrel is there, too. So these are really finely sculpted and articulated, and it's really amazing.
1: Leventhal has lots of dioramas. Some he builds on his own, others he orders from professional artists. He'll often paint a backdrop for his images to give the scene more depth. Then he shoots these miniature scenes from dozens of different angles. Back at the Smithsonian American Art Museum, curator Joanna Marsh explains that this is part of Leventhal's signature style.
4: If you look at all of the photographs in this exhibition, you can likely identify one small area that's in focus, and we call that selective focus, and the rest of the photograph is pretty clearly blurred out.
1: In one image, he might focus on just a gun, In the next, he might highlight the sand under a character's boot.
4: And the reason for that is that Leventhal wants us to sort of complete the image ourselves with our own imagination. So fill in the missing details, as it were.
1: This selective focus tricks your brain into seeing not a little ceramic figure, but a person. Unless you're looking for it, it can be easy to miss at first.
4: I think for a lot of our visitors, they don't immediately recognize that these are toys. And that's partially the point. He's not trying to trick us per se, but he wants to sort of suspend that realization just for a moment or two.
1: When we were talking with Leventhal about his dioramas, he said he isn't trying to pass his figures off as real, nor are the scenes necessarily historically accurate. For example, shootouts didn't always happen the way that they were depicted. Instead of facing off in a public street,
0: you'd wait in an alleyway until somebody walked along and then shoot him in the back because you had a really good chance of surviving.
1: The gunfight at the OK Corral actually happened, but it didn't happen the way we remember it today. It passed through a barrier that stripped it of facts, out of the newspapers and the lived memory of the citizens of Tombstone, Arizona, and into the national consciousness by the popular retellings of Leventhal's childhood.
0: Many, many of my photographs are about a West that never was, but always will be. And, the stories about the OK Corral are much more interesting than the facts or the first-person accounts.
2: Yeah.
0: And there were some sketches that were made somewhat contemporaneous to the event, and it was very different. You know, it all took place in, like, this alleyway. There was no corral. You know, I remember reading some of the 80s and 90s sort of, you know, telling the real story of the American West. That's never, ever going to rise in the public consciousness. It's so embedded.
2: Mm-hmm.
0: And
2: it's become the myth that is now fact.
0: Exactly.
1: And in part, the differences between what actually happened at the OK Corral and what's shown in the movies are understandable. It's a lot easier to sell audiences on tales of good guys fighting bad guys than a morally ambiguous story about one man shooting another man in the back. It's a better story, and it makes us feel better about the past. But the problem with that type of narrative shift, nobody remembers the real version. It's almost as if the movie version erases the harder-to-understand reality that it's based on. And in that way, American myths are born. But if you look hard enough, you can see the artifice beneath them. And that's what David Leventhal does. He shrinks the myth down to a manageable scale and lets us see it for what it is. Coming up after a quick break, we look at another critical moment in American history that has taken on a life of its own, both through the media and in Leventhal's photography. We're back, and we're talking with photographer and artist David Leventhal, whose work is featured in an exhibition at the Smithsonian American Art Museum titled American Myth and Memory. Much of Leventhal's work examines important historical moments that are regularly mined for their drama. Some of these dramatic renderings move the event further from the truth. As dramatic moments are shaped for the times, the truth is buried, and the myth is all that's left. But there's a more recent moment of American history that David Leventhal photographed. It's hanging on the walls back in D.C. Here's curator Joanna Marsh again.
4: We're looking at a very blurred photograph with a car, a black car, in the foreground of the image, and several figures seated in the vehicle, and then a deep green background sort of receding behind them. And in the back seat of the car, you see one figure very distinctively with a pink hat on and a pink jacket. And what we're looking at here is the Kennedy motorcade.
1: The image, titled Dallas 1963, shows President John F. Kennedy in his car moments before he was assassinated. But in this image, Leventhal's selective focus doesn't show much clearly. The car fills the bottom third of the frame. Its rear bumper isn't even in the picture. The only part of the image that's in focus is the front left corner of the car, the chrome hubcap, and Kennedy's blue presidential flag.
2: What strikes me about this image is that there's so little about it that's specific, and yet it is completely and instantly recognizable.
4: Absolutely.
2: There are no faces, there's no location. It's just some glints of chrome from the hubcaps and the side view mirror and a pink pillbox cap, and you know not only what it is, but also where and what's about to happen.
4: Absolutely. I mean, the pink hat is really the giveaway in my mind, and I think that was David's intention. It's immediately recognizable. But I think also fascinating the way he's treated the background. It's just an abstract sort of greenish background, but it immediately evokes the grassy knoll. So what Leventhal is doing is making a statement about how we know and come to remember certain events. We may not have lived through the Kennedy era or witnessed his assassination, and yet we have seen so many depictions, reenactments, representations of this historic event that we feel like we know it.
1: In his studio, Leventhal confirmed all of these interpretations. But when I asked him about his selective focus, he wanted to show us the model car from the picture.
0: It's very frustrating when I can't find something, and I know that it's here.
2: Oh, you found it.
0: Yep.
2: Huh.
0: Presidential Vehicle Series, number one.
2: All right.
1: He holds up the 4-inch-long model car, a 4-door Lincoln Continental convertible, with tiny figures of the president, his wife Jackie, and the other people who were in the car that day.
0: I'm constantly amazed at some of the things that are made as toys or collectibles.
1: Beyond the amazement that someone made this model, Leventhal knew he'd have a major creative challenge in photographing the scene. For one, the heads of the figures in the car are the size of peas.
0: You look at Kennedy and Connolly, I mean, their faces are so distorted.
2: Yeah.
0: The figures are, you know, what you'd expect from very small plastic figures.
2: They're right. A little blurry.
0: You know, like nobody looked like that.
1: Turns out, sometimes artistic decisions are just practical, like the choice to shoot in a style that obscures the crudeness of a figure's face. But Leventhal also says that selective focus helps audience relate to his art.
2: In a way, I think it taps into something in your work itself that we were talking about at the museum, how in leaving the backgrounds blurry and in the selective of focus, it leaves us enough space to kind of empathize with or infuse your images with our own meaning,
0: right,
2: our own connection.
0: Exactly. I mean, one of my favorite quotes of myself is saying...
2: That's my favorite quote of you.
0: I can't remember where I first said this, but I told people there's less in my photographs than meets the eye. And what I meant was there's this sort of partial void that the viewer, based on their own experiences and their own library of images, will fill in the details. It's almost, in some ways, like a Rorschach test.
2: Mm-hmm.
0: I mean, there's no right answer, but, you know, you look at these things and then you kind of fill it in.
1: By giving his audience an incomplete image, Leventhal leaves space for viewers to relate to that moment in history. Like many Americans, Leventhal remembers when President Kennedy was shot.
0: I mean, that whole weekend, everybody was riveted to the TV. It was so surreal. The whole series of events was so transfixing.
1: It transfixed people because it was totally shocking. The public and investigators dissected every frame of grainy 8mm film footage of the Kennedy assassination to try to understand just what happened. There was no tidy explanation for how Kennedy was killed, but that didn't stop people from writing about it, filling in their own blanks where facts failed to provide a definite answer. Before long, there was a layer of myth already coding these disturbing events, and it's that uncertainty, that fuzziness of facts, that Leventhal's photos hint at.
0: There was like a continuous stream of books that were published, you know, throughout the 60s, you know, Oliver Stone's JFK came out. And so it was kind of, you know, it was floating around there in your mind.
1: As we left Leventhal's studio, I thought it's ironic that he uses photography, which was first used essentially as a medium to show the world as it is. But Leventhal turns this concept upside down and uses his cameras to show the world as it isn't. Here's curator Joanna Marsh again.
4: The whole history of photography is that it started as a truth-telling medium, as a documentary medium. There was an expectation with photography that there was fidelity to real life. So what you were seeing had actually happened. And throughout then the history of photography, we see artists begin to manipulate that expectation. And David is playing with that right here, and in all of his images, right? He's presenting something to us that in our initial assessment looks quite real, but if you stay a little bit longer with it, you realize what you're seeing is in fact not real at all, and is the artist's own interpretation of an event or, you know, a moment.
1: The exhibition title, American Myth and Memory, perfectly describes the world Leventhal creates in his images. He shows the America of legend, popular stories that have been passed down for decades. And just like these stories, the figures he uses, at first glance, appear real. And that is the power of the myth. 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We'll also include some images of his work, including the two we discussed today, in our newsletter. And if you're curious to see Leventhal's studio and his many toys, we'll have photos of that as well. Check it out at si.edu/sidedoor. That's si.edu/sidedoor. And while you're at your keyboard, leave us a review on Apple Podcasts, like this one from Chaos D, who writes, "This is such a lighthearted podcast. 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Washing the dog? 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

0: This is Bird Note. How long can a bird fly without once touching the earth or alighting to perch? Experts have speculated for years that some kinds of swifts spend long, continuous periods of their lives in the air. To figure out exactly what they get up to, Swiss scientists began researching alpine swifts, a large species with a wingspan of over 2 feet. The research published in 2013 involved attaching sensors to some of the swifts while they were nesting in Europe and recovering them on the bird's return from spending winter in Africa. It was already known that the swifts eat on the wing, but what about sleep? The sensors showed long periods when the swifts were gliding and not flapping their wings. But scientists aren't sure if that means the birds were asleep. Could be that, like some other animals, alpine swifts do all their sleeping during the summer breeding season and don't sleep at all during migration. As for why they stay aloft so long, while they're supreme flyers, swifts find landing complicated. They can't perch because they have very short legs. So, if they can manage it, avoiding touching down makes perfect sense. For Bird Note, I'm Michael Stein.
1: This nice retired couple, Charlie and Carol, lived across the street from me in Santa Monica. Last summer, they were arrested by the FBI. Turns out Charlie's name wasn't Charlie after all. It was Whitey. James Whitey Bulger, the Boston mobster wanted for 19 murders. He was my neighbor for 15 years. Hearing about them from my neighbors, I learned something. Living as a mobster on the lam isn't that hard if you just follow 6 simple rules. Rule 1, don't tell people you're a murderer.
2: I just thought, you know, that he had maybe had a very good job once in his life.
3: I imagined him to have been a middle-class business person.
4: I always assumed that he was not a high-powered agent, but a producer maybe that was putting something together and whatever.
1: Rule 2, wear a disguise.
2: I never ever saw him without his round beige hat.
1: 3, keep the curtains drawn.
2: I said to her how dark it is in here, and that's what she told me, that Charlie doesn't like to have a lot of light, you know.
1: Rule 4, turn on the charm.
5: All I can say is they were very good to me and very kind to me while I lived there.
6: He was handsome. He had a very nice smile.
5: He gave me that curling bar right there in the free weights.
6: And kind. It looked like kind face.
2: I missed them, though. I really do, because both of them were very nice.
1: But don't be too charming.
3: They had that note on the door. It said, do not knock at any time, ever.
1: 5, stay off the phone.
2: At one point, I let her know that she had to get a telephone. And she said, oh, I don't think Charlie wants to have a phone. Because, you know, nobody calls

0: So she said, and we never called anybody.
1: Rule 6. Always pay in cash.
0: She used to pay the rent always a week before the rent was due, and kind of new bills, not wrinkly old bills. Always hundreds, you know.
1: Those are my neighbors. Brigida Farinelli, John Weisskopf, Janice Goodwin, Josh Bond, and Catalina Schlenk. All nice people, as far as I know. Because really, how well do any of us know our neighbors?
2: You don't know. You never know who is next to you.
3: Whitey's Rules was produced by Gideon Brower and Eric Drachman and is an official favorite from the 2012 Third Coast Short Docs Challenge. 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

0: I asked my mother for 50 cents to see the elephant jump the fence. He jumped so high, he hit the sky, and never came back to the 4th of July.
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8: Perfect. 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
9: Well, that's how they do it.
8: That's how they do it.
10: Hi, I'm Nyla Boodoo. Welcome to Oh God, Now What? Almost 25 years ago, the September 11th attacks changed America and the world. I was starting my journalism career here in D.C., and my guest today, Harun Mogul, on September 11, 2001, was head of NYU's Muslim Student Association. He was in class when the towers fell, and, well, you're going to hear from him firsthand how his life and career were marked by that day like so many American Muslims, especially those of South Asian descent. He's actually still at a university as the current Muslim chaplain at Xavier University in Cincinnati, where he also teaches, and he's co-host of the Avenue M podcast. And I invited him today because I wanted to talk about and hear Muslim spiritual wisdom from Harun about how he lived through not just that moment, but this current political moment. A time when we have Texas Governor Greg Abbott spending a lot of time talking about and legislating against Muslim Americans. But it's also at the same time, we have the first Muslim mayor of the largest city in the country, Zohran Mamdani in New York. It's a political moment where even as we have people in Congress saying things like, this is a direct quote, we need more Islamophobia, not less. We might also still see the first Muslim senator elected this fall. It's also a current moment where many of us are finding that we have to answer for things other people have done in our religion's name. So I'm hoping there's something all of us can take away from this conversation. Harun, welcome to Oh God, Now What? Thanks for being here with me.
11: Thank you for having me.
10: So my 9/11 story is that it was the beginning of my journalism career, and I was literally in the Senate press gallery trying to get my press credentials on September 11th, when you actually used to walk into like the rotunda area to like get your press credentials. And the woman was like, something happened in New York. And I was like, yeah, my cab driver said that. And she's like, yeah, maybe you should come back tomorrow. And then I went on my way to the Reuters bureau and everything happened. I feel like for the young people listening, like, I feel like it's kind of like as a kid growing up when people talk about like JFK being assassinated, like my parents could tell me every single moment. And I feel like 9/11 is that where I could tell you 25 years later, every single moment of that day. Can you share your moments of that day?
11: The first thing I heard was the first thing I saw, which was getting out of the subway, coming down to NYU campus, and one of the two towers was on fire. And I asked someone just out loud what happened. There might have been an expletive in there, but I asked what happened, and someone said a plane had flown into the tower, and my imagination proposed that it was a small passenger plane, like a private plane, and it was a horrific, terrible, purely accidental accident. And so as bad as that was, I was going to go to class because I was probably going to be late for class. And so I got to class. Class was in the basement of the Kevorkian Center, New York University, from which, outside of which, you could see the towers. They were actually a landmark. You could orient themselves. You could orient yourself with the tower. Like, if you could see the towers, you would automatically know which direction you were going in or were supposed to go in. And then early during the class, one of the students in our major, Middle Eastern Studies, came downstairs, just poked his head into the room and said, the second tower has been hit. He presumably had been watching on television or knew more than we knew. And that's when we started to piece together that obviously this was not an accident, that something intentional and awful was happening. And it took me only a few more minutes to realize that I was president of the Muslim Students Association at NYU, which we call the Islamic Center at New York University. And I think, unfortunately for us, as young Muslims coming of age in New York City, thinking about all the things mosques didn't have, we were deeply frustrated by mosques that made themselves inaccessible. So we had gone out of our way to produce a website, to plaster our email everywhere, to connect with different communities, to make it very easy to find us, to join us, to be part of our community, to say that there's different paths in and we're not trying to judge anyone. We want to welcome everyone. And perversely, that meant that after that day, when anyone in the world and everyone in the world was looking for a Muslim voice to talk to, they usually found us because we were the easiest to find. And unlike a lot of mosques, we were a student-run mosque. So we were a lot more social and outgoing than perhaps, let's say, a mosque of recent immigrants or folks who just don't have the time, the bandwidth, right? That's literally, that was our bread and butter. That was our extracurricular activity. And so it was a very strange day because it was a combination of feeling like we were all attacked, because we were, but that we were exempt from any sympathy or any consideration, that we weren't allowed to say that we too were afraid, that we too felt that we'd been attacked. Our world had been overturned, just like anyone else's, just like as you had said.
10: Yeah. I'm sure this is like also a very kind of painful memory. Do you remember the moment whenever that person came in and said, like, the second tower has been hit? Did you think automatically then, like, terrorist, and then like, uh-oh, what if they're Muslim?
11: It was thought for me in part. I was in Persian class and our Persian teacher took a minute when he processed what had been said. And then he said something that I have not forgotten clearly, and I doubt I ever will forget. He said, if you are Middle Eastern or Muslim or confused for either or both, stay in the room. And that was a strange thing for him to say in the moment. And I didn't fully follow.
10: Wow.
11: He was actually a refugee from the Islamic Republic of Iran. He had fled. He was a political refugee. He had actually been singled out by the Shah's regime and then by the Islamic Republican regime. And so kind of, you know, it had a pretty tough go of it and ended up in the U.S. and was a brilliant Persian teacher. And once the few students in the room who were not so described had left, he said, listen, I don't know what happened, but I'm pretty sure I know that there will be a lot of people out there who will think that you had something to do with it. And so if I were you, I would get home to your dorm, to your apartment, wherever it might be, and probably lay low for a while just to be safe. And if you don't have a way to get anywhere, let me know.
10: Did you think he's overreacting?
11: As soon as we got out of the building, we could see the sky filled with smoke, and it was absolutely surreal. And people kept saying this is like a movie, because of course the only time we ever see anything like that is in a movie. And so the scale of what had happened was obviously beyond anything we could have conceived. And then there was a rumor mill, right? So we were told within the first hour or two that car bombs were going off in cities across the country, that other skyscrapers in other cities had also been hit. There was no way to really get a handle on what was happening in the immediate. So obviously your mind goes to the worst places, or is tempted at least to the worst places. And
10: right,
11: that's
10: it's like pre-social media, right?
11: Yeah. So, yeah, exactly.
10: And I remember, I'm sure it was the same for you, like in DC, my family couldn't get a hold of me because the phone lines were just like, the phone networks were overwhelmed. So did you go home? Like, what did you do?
11: So I have vignettes of the day. And one was, we congregated near Washington Square Park, and I saw some friends, and we tried to figure out what to do. I lived on the Upper East Side, which was very far. The subways had been shut down. There was no reasonable way one could walk that far. It didn't also feel like the right thing to do at the moment. at some point.
3: I mean, you probably didn't feel safe, right? Like, if you did,
11: no.
3: Like, that was sort of the confusion of the day, at least in D.C. People were like, get off the streets.
11: Yeah.
3: You know?
11: Yeah. No one knew what to do. And at some point, I met up with a friend of mine who is on the board of the Islamic Center, and we said maybe we should make our prayer space into a meeting point and make sure there's someone there to check in on everyone if anyone needs anything. Just see how people are doing. And we did, and then eventually campus was shut down. It was shut down for several days. I spent most of that day between our prayer space and a friend's dorm. And that's where, when we got to the dorm, that's where we watched the news and saw what had actually happened. So like you said, we didn't have access.
3: Yeah. I feel like it was like one of the most surreal moments of my, like, I was working for Reuters and I had to walk from, I was based at the Securities and Exchange Commission. I had to walk across to the main bureau. And I remember asking a police officer what to do. And he said, I don't know. And I thought that was like one of the weirdest things. But can I go back to, can you just share sort of like how you ended up president of the Muslim Student Association?
11: Yeah, I joined the Islamic Center at New York University first and foremost because I was looking for people to hang out with. The week that I got to campus, my freshman year, fall 1998, one of the first people I met was a fellow Muslim student, because NYU, for those who are listening who don't know, New York University does not have a campus. It is a massive university. It's a sprawling university, but it's kind of like skyscraper, office building, NYU, coffee shop, skyscraper, NYU, office building. So at the time, especially, it was very hard to just find people and have a feeling of campus if you didn't belong to some kind of club or student association. Otherwise, you just get lost in a crowd. And I had come from a very small town where, on the one hand, I was very used to small numbers of people, but on the other hand, very much wanted to be in a place where I could find more people like myself. I thought I was a unicorn, for lack of a better term. When I was growing up, I think there were only one or two other Muslim students my age, like around high school age. And when you're growing up, these certain things take on this huge valence, like, oh, they don't listen to the same music as me, or they don't wear the same clothes as me, or they're a year and a half older than me. And those become like chasms you cannot cross or wouldn't even want to dare cross. And so if people weren't like me, then who was I going to befriend? And I found at the Islamic Center a group of people not that different from myself. There were a lot of other Muslim kids from small towns across America, and we had pretty similar interests. And it was a nice feeling. And over time, I found I was really good at building campus life, planning events, building alliances with other clubs, relationships, and we grew almost exponentially because there were all these other kids who felt like they didn't know where they belonged. And so we had a tagline, what a great Muslim community should feel like. And
3: that was your tagline?
11: That was our tagline.
3: What a great Muslim community should feel like.
11: Yeah.
3: Were you religious?
11: So the sad fact of it is that I lost the chance to figure out my own relationship to religion, because after that day, after that Tuesday, I felt like I had to be a public voice. And how could I negotiate my own relationship to my religion when it felt like the world was falling apart? I just went into some kind of emergency mode. I had planned to be a very good Desi boy and have a nice, stable, middle-class life and live in the suburbs and have nothing to do with media, with all due respect, to you and to me, and to not go into fields that, frankly, I had no precedent for. I had no mentors in, if not for what happened that day. And I think that's, to me, that's the rupture, because as much as I enjoyed the work I was doing, I never wanted that to be a national thing. I never wanted that to involve media. I just wanted to build a fun community. That was pretty much it. And then the whole world came knocking. And because of my family background, because I knew a lot about Islam, because I was a Middle Eastern studies major, I was better equipped than most students my age to answer those questions. I was not emotionally or psychologically equipped, though.
3: So I just want to go back to what you said about not being able to figure out your own religion. What was happening then?
11: So what's interesting to me, there's been a surge in Islamophobia, as you noted, in the last few months. It feels very familiar, and so it feels very frustrating, because I haven't felt this kind of anti-Muslim animus in America for many years. But if I go back to that year, the first months after September 11th, there was anger, but there was also curiosity, and there were questions, but there was no narrative that had taken hold. I think the narrative of civilizational war, of endless war, of a 24/7 state of emergency, that did not take hold for many months after, until maybe the run up to the Iraq war. And I would argue that some of that had to do with trying to sell the Iraq war, to make a link between two things that weren't actually connected. You had to create a civilizational threat, as opposed to there is a terrorist group. They are dangerous. They are bad, but they are not representative of 2 billion people, and they are not an existential threat to the West, right? And so I think that initially the work just felt like explanatory. Like, I would get up in front of people and answer questions, Islam 101. And then over some months after the initial panic and intensity, when things seemed like they were going back to normal, I noticed a shift. And then it felt like I was playing defense. And then at some point, I felt like we were on the verge of something catastrophic as a country, that we were talking about policies and approaches that I was sure would be very bad for our country. And yet, what could I do as a kid in his 20s with no institutional support, no real sense of what he's doing? I should just go talk to everyone and tell them why this is bad.
3: What was it like in your head where you weren't even sure how you felt about your own religion, and then you sort of became a spokesperson for it?
11: Where do you think my hair went? It's good.
3: Well,
11: it's
3: laughing. Hard. You're not laughing. I feel like I should point out.
11: I think in my head, and now that I look back on it, it makes sense, but I also have no idea why it made sense. I told myself I wanted to build a Muslim community for people like me who felt left out. But I still felt left out because I had not done the work myself. And to be a young American Muslim then was particularly fraught, because we were building our own institutions, because the models that many of our elders had created, some of which were great, didn't necessarily speak to us, and certainly weren't sufficient to who we were before 9/11, let alone what happened after 9/11. So you're asking a 21, 22-year-old with no real life experience, who's not been able to ask hard questions, who's never had a reckoning with religion, to be like, go out there and do the work.
3: You write about this in your memoir, How to Be a Muslim, an American Story.
11: I proposed How to Be an American, a Muslim Story, but they felt it wouldn't sell as well.
3: What a surprise. So
11: it did sell better, though. So who am I to say?
3: And I mean, there's so much you write about in that book, just frankly, how tough life was for you then. When you look back now, what do you think is important to share for us to know?
11: Religion is a very powerful force, and it can do a lot of good in people's lives, but it can cause a lot of harm. And one of the reasons I do the work that I do now, I spend a lot of time working with high schoolers and college students. I, separately from my work at Xavier, which is a Jesuit Catholic university, I also run what's called a halakha, like a study circle. And I think in many ways, their experience is a lot easier than mine, because there's just a lot more kids. And if I look back on it, the thing that actually hit me is, I think that if I had spent more time with people my age, I probably would have avoided a lot of this too, because I had a very solitary childhood. I spent a lot of time with books, and my parents, and you know, very well intentioned, like they were great parents, and you know, but they're immigrants. They didn't really understand. As far as they saw it, it was just your grades that mattered. And I think if I had had a slightly more social, normal childhood, I probably would have developed a little bit more of an ability to deal with other people and with myself in a more healthy and kind of normal way. But I think it's really about, every religion has points at which it can be exploited or misunderstood, and we have to be very mindful of those and correct for those. And that's what I spend a lot of time thinking about now, for myself, first of all, but also for the work I do as a teacher, as a professor.
3: How did you get from being the spokesperson to being the person who's now helping? Like, you're the person who, like, you wanted to have 25 years ago. How did that happen?
11: This is an answer no one has ever given you before. Dubai. Because what happens in Dubai does not stay in Dubai. And I don't know that anyone has...
3: I did not think you were going to say Dubai.
11: Nobody has ever had a spiritual epiphany in Dubai until I did. And then after that, they stopped that. They just banned it. That was a terrible thing to say. But that's the perversity of it. I want to acknowledge that, because it is a police state. And it's not a place where you would think a person would find any kind of enlightenment. But it was because of that that I did. religion is very strictly controlled in there, to the extent that basically the same sermon is given in every mosque on Friday, because they're all prepared.
9: Who decides that?
11: They have a ministry of religious affairs, just like a lot of Muslim majority countries. And so things are vetted. And they will say, you know, in their defense, that their societies are afraid of extremism. They are very pluralistic societies. If they want to run a city state where I think what 80-90% of the population is not Emirati, obviously you'd have to take great care. So I'm not trying to turn this into a, you know, a kind of black or white scenario. I'm flagging something because it was very counterintuitive and I didn't know it going into it. Basically, my health fell apart in my early 30s. I was in and out of hospitals. I was doing really badly. I had to leave my doctorate. I left my job. Marriage fell apart. It was a pretty tough few
3: rough
11: years.
3: Time. Yeah.
11: Yeah. It was not how I anticipated my 30s going. And my brother was living in Dubai and he said to me, why don't you come out here for a while? Why don't you spend some time here? It'll be good for you. And I'll just choose one moment because there's a lot there. But I went to a mosque on Friday and I walked in and nobody had any idea who I was. And it was the most liberating feeling in the world. And then I realized that, I mean, thanks to geopolitics and all kinds of things, nobody needs to fundraise for the mosques in Dubai. They've got more than enough money. So effectively, it was like public infrastructure I didn't even have to pay taxes for. And the reason it was so important was like I could just go in there and talk to God. I didn't have to be a face. I didn't have to answer questions. I didn't have to think about, you know, who's in, who's out, who's on the board, who has access to the space. And again, those questions are necessary. But there's times when you just need to talk to God. And so I could go into a mosque and sit there for an hour or two, perfectly undisturbed. And the amount of reflection that proceeds from that is formidable. I ended up joining a Sufi tariqah, so what you would call Sufism, or particularly take on Islam, which I did for several years. And I think that was very healing for me and very important for me. Eventually, I left for certain reasons. But those years kind of gave me space to rebuild myself.
3: As you're talking, I'm just thinking about when I went into the Grand Mosque in Abu Dhabi, like the part that they let visitors go to. And just like the beautiful writing on the wall. And I'm just wondering, when you said like you were there and you were talking to God, were there specific passages? Were there specific things that you feel like there was like that light bulb started coming on? Or where did that healing start?
11: Sure. So part of it was getting to spend Ramadan in Dubai. And I'd not really ever spent Ramadan in a Muslim majority society, or at least a society where Islam is the default religious tradition. So that was fascinating because I could go to the mosque and you had some of the best Quran reciters in the world. And I experienced a kind of faith I had never experienced before that I didn't know was possible. What I had often experienced before that was a surface level faith. So Islam does have a strong tradition of formal outward practice. So very similar to the Jewish tradition in key respects, right? Like how you pray is very specifically prescribed. When you pray, what you say, what you're supposed to wear. And that can become, instead of the start of the journey, the end of the journey. And I had never taken it any farther, in part because, and to just be as charitable as possible to those who taught me the religion, most Muslims in the world are refugees from their own civilization. Because of the brutality of colonialism, we pick at only pieces of what our religious tradition once was. And so I remember there's 7 verses of the Quran. It's the opening chapter. Fatiha literally means the opening. It's the first chapter of the Quran. It's sort of like the Lord's Prayer for those who are familiar with it. And I remember I was in a small mosque in Ramadan in a quiet corner of Dubai, nothing like the Grand Mosque of Abu Dhabi.
3: Yeah, which is like, as I was saying that, I was like, it's like the most expensive, beautiful mosque.
11: Yeah, if you showed someone the mosque now, they think it's AI. Like, who actually would have made that, right? It's kind of wild, right?
3: Yeah.
11: Most people do not pray in those mosques. And I remember the imam, you know, he recites the first verse, which says, all praises due to God, Lord of the worlds. And he just stopped. And he started praising God. As if he had forgotten we were even in the room with him. And so if you've seen Muslim prayer, it's sort of, you know, you have an imam at the very front, someone who's leading the prayer, and then people are lined up behind him, and, you know, we move in sync. And he was just on another plane of existence. We were just kind of along for the ride. And I thought it was amazing that he turned the Quran into an actual living text in the course of his prayer. that every time he read something, and obviously it helped that he spoke and understood Arabic, he would like reflect on it, but not in the sense of someone who is reflecting on something very emphatically and performatively. It's as if it had hit him the first time. And, you know, there was another night a few weeks later where they had brought in a famous reciter and he gave this extended supplication in prayer, like a dua where you call on God. And I had never heard anyone call on God like that before. And he just kept saying this thing over and over again, that you brought us from non-existence into existence. And then he would just start crying. Like he was just talking to God and we had the privilege of being in the room for the conversation. And that hit me so hard because to me, what he was saying was there's a moment in many people's lives, especially maybe when we're younger, where we ask like, why me? Why this? And he just kind of hit the nail with the Muslim hammer, right? So to speak, like he answered that question with the answer Islam proposes, which is it wasn't supposed to be your choice. You don't get to ask why me. You're supposed to be asking, what do you want from me? That existence is not a choice anyone has, right? Like, I didn't choose my name. I didn't choose my ethnicity. I didn't choose what I was going to look like. And I'm not saying those things are not important, but they are not the ground on which we build our identity, nor are they what determines our destiny. And so he was having his own conversation. I was having this conversation with him. And when it was over, I remember looking at my brother like, what just happened? There's thousands of people here. I have no idea what their stories are. And I've been so stuck in my head. But maybe part of the reason religion is communal and embodied is because maybe no one's supposed to be in their head all that much. To an extent, and I know I'm saying this as someone who's teaching philosophy at Xavier, but, you know, within reason, sometimes you just kind of need to get out of your head.
3: Is that what you say to your students now?
11: I mean, I wouldn't say get out of your head. That's a little bit harsh. I can be mean to myself, right? But what I would say is that if we don't have commitments outside ourselves, commitments that we can't shake and can't break, whatever that might be, heck, have a cat, right? The cat doesn't really care how you're feeling. The cat needs to be fed. You have to have commitments that you cannot break and cannot shake, because with those and through those, we build ourselves. I think that the Muslim take is not so much that you just find yourself, but you find and make yourself. And self-construction is an ongoing, persistent process. It's not something that happens once and then is done. There's a lot of maintenance.
2: Stay with us. We'll be right back.
3: So would you say one of the big commitments or one of your major formations now is that I'm thinking particularly of the idea of Islamophobia, the fact that you are constantly being asked to answer for 2 billion people, extremist behavior, all of those things. Does it come from what you were saying about existence? Like, I did not choose this. I just have to move through it. And that's my responsibility.
11: I don't want to frame it like that exactly, because I'm worried that that might sound a little cynical, maybe. I think that's the moment when it hit me that this is what it is. What do you want to make from it? And then a lot of work had to follow from there. When it comes to Islamophobia, I have three things that I want to say on this. The first is, I hope people can understand how painful and infuriating it was to be on the receiving end of Islamophobia. Like, myself and tens of thousands of people around the country protested against the Iraq war. We said, this is going to be a disaster. And sure enough, it was a disaster. And one of the disastrous outcomes was ISIS. And then we were blamed for ISIS. And I was like, hey, excuse me, we were here saying, don't do this. Why is it my fault? That was the first moment. The second was, after that, I had this reckoning with activism in my own mind, where I said, maybe street protest doesn't work. Maybe we need more. And I jumped into policy spaces. I did more media engagement, that kind of thing. And I remember working at a think tank in DC on the question of the Iran deal. And we actually gamed out what would happen if there were no Iran deal. And every scenario that we came up with was absolutely terrible. And mind you, in every scenario we constructed or pursued, the interlocutors on the American side were, shall we say, more committed and informed civil servants not drawing any particular contrast to any other administration. Nudge, nudge, wink, wink. But then it was like, well, you know, now it's come back, this Islamophobia, right? That this is the reason America has problems. And it's like, no, this is not the reason America has problems. Actually, I think Islamophobia is, and I know this is a bold claim to make, one of the most harmful forces in America in the last 20 some years. For all Americans, not just for Muslims. For Muslims as well, obviously, and particularly. But think about how many trillions of dollars and how many years of war have gone into conflicts that were fueled by bigotry and a refusal to see complexity. And imagine where else those resources could have gone. So that's the second point. And the third point is a more religious and uplifting one, which is there's an Islamic concept called amana, a trust, that we don't really own anything, including ourselves. Everything we have is an amana, a trust from God. It's the verse, I believe, in Surah Baqarah in the second chapter of the Quran, to the effect of make not your own hands the source of your own destruction. Meaning that what you have control over your hands, what you have in front of you, you can do things. Don't do things that destroy yourself. Do things, rather, that build yourself, that leave good in the world for those after you. In fact, the very word for faith in Islam is iman, which comes from the word imana. The words are related. Faith is a trust. And that is a beautiful thing because the all-powerful creator of everything, somewhere outside of time and space, decided that you and I would exist and decided when and where and how we would exist. And that is God's decision, not our own. And so it is not something to get through. It is something to cherish. God chose for me to be born in America. America is also an amana. It is something that we have been entrusted with. And when you are entrusted with property, what you're saying is you know that at some point you will have to pass this on to someone. It is not really yours. Just like my life is not really mine. I didn't choose to exist, and I'm not going to choose how I leave the world. I have no idea how that'll happen. But while I'm here, I have to protect and cherish it.
3: So is it trust? Is it responsibility?
11: Yeah. It's a trust. It's a responsibility. It's something that's been vouchsafed to you. It's a gift. It's a loan. However you want to see it. The way I would look at it is imagine if someone says to you, hey, I'm on vacation for a few months. Can you watch my house? And you would take care of that house. But the house is your life. And that's what that imam in Dubai was saying, that you brought us from non-existence into existence. And in that case, I was chosen to be Harun, born to Pakistani parents in New England. And so, yes, I should be proud of and embrace that because that's what was chosen for me. But other people had other identities chosen for them. My identity is not better than someone else's. It's important because it was decided from on high. And so that's how I look at the question of patriotism, is that part of my response to Islamophobia is I don't want to respond anymore in this gotcha kind of way. I mean, that can be kind of fun from time to time. It feeds the ego a little bit. It feels good when you're tired and bored and frustrated.
3: What is the gotcha?
11: So Governor Abbott a few days ago called ablution stations in Dallas airport like
3: the washing stations.
11: Yeah, yeah, the foot washing stations for you to prepare before you pray. He called them like whites only bathrooms. And I was like, really? Like the fun thing about American Islamophobia is as wrong as you could possibly be. Like it's not an analogy to something that has nothing to do with anything. Governor Abbott is saying that this is like racial apartheid. Mind you, 10 to 30% of the enslaved Africans who were brought here against their will were Muslim and were not allowed to be Muslim. So you drew on that history to make the opposite example? Like, do you even know what you're saying? Also, has anyone ever stopped Governor Abbott from washing his feet in an ablution station? I highly doubt it. There's no sign any. Like, it just, I mean, just, it's preposterous, right? So there is a part of you that wants to be like.
3: So that's the gotcha answer to Governor Abbott. What, if you were talking to Governor Abbott now, like, what would be the actual, what was the answer you feel like you should do?
11: The answer I feel I should do?
3: No. Well, you feel like you should do the gotcha, but what's the answer that you, right? Like, let's go to the trust answer.
11: Yeah. I wouldn't respond directly. And I mean that 100%. I'm tired of responding directly. I don't want to fight on that ground. I would rather say, hey, what do you want for the future of America? Do you think the policies you line up with and support are going to leave our country better off? Can you really look everyone in the eye in Texas and say, this is working for us? Do you feel like it's a good place to leave our country to be picking fights with everyone in the world and doing nothing to prepare for what we see coming? You know, like that's an amana. An amana is, it's like if you have a kid, right? You have to think about the kid now, but you also have to think about the kid in 10, 20, 30 years. So I feel like what I like about Imam Danian and Abdullah Sayyid is not necessarily a specific policy. It's that they choose to respond to hate with a message of let's build a better country for each and everyone. And I think that is a deeply religious and deeply Muslim message. Islam doesn't prescribe how you should do that. One might come up with a different solution, but we have to have some shared ends. And to me, religiously, those ends are sanctioned by God.
3: Haroon, unfortunately, I think your experience having to answer for your religion is something that's actually applicable to a lot of other traditions now, to Christians, to American Jews. Just wonder what your thoughts are about that.
11: So one of the things I often tell my students is that we cannot let our faith be defined by Islamophobia. Neither do we let it get defined by those who demonstrate clear hostility and bigotry towards us, but also that we can't let that be the place where we stop, that our focus becomes responding to the bigotry as opposed to a larger moral vision. So I had a friend who is a rabbi in Washington, D.C., who once said, speaking about anti-Semitism, said, do you think that the bigotry your community faces would change if the circumstances of your community changed? And I said something along the lines of, well, given everything that's happening in the Muslim world, it gets picked on, people focus on failed states or political upheaval, and they extrapolate from there to make a judgment about all Muslims. And he said, look at my community. Do you think that if your community were prospering in the United States across the board, would the bigotry stop? Or would there still be bigotry, just with a different explanation for itself? And that sits with me for two reasons. One is because what he was trying to say is that he wanted his community to focus on what it means to be Jewish independently of how people perceive him or perceive them as a community. And I tell my students that all the time. And actually, that point has been made many times over. One of the reasons for the current surge in Islamophobia in America, I think it's a very deliberate attempt to undermine certain political candidates. But the fact that those candidates are prominent proves that the country has changed. So it's not a simple story. We are not the community we were 20 years ago. We've got Aisha Wahab, who just won a special election in California for Eric Swalwell's seat. We've got Sohrab Mamdani. We've got Abdullah Sayyid, right? We've got Yemeni coffee in every city in America. Those cultural and political achievements, that prominence, will also promote a backlash. And so the question is then, if you've defined yourself by the backlash, who will you be if the backlash recedes or when the backlash recedes? And if the story we tell ourselves is that we as a community are always discriminated against, how do you explain what we're seeing right now?
3: I'm just curious what you were hearing from your students. I mean, you're in Ohio. What are they coming to you and saying in the realm of what we've been talking about here?
11: In terms of the Islamophobia, what's very interesting among Muslim students is that they are the product of 20-some years of dealing with this, whether directly or indirectly. They're kind of just tired of it. They're not intimidated. They're not moved by it. And one of the interesting things about working on a college campus is you realize how old you are, but then it also makes you more nimble intellectually, right? Because you're forced to reckon with things you don't understand. Okay, so do you remember at the end of the World Cup when Spain beat Argentina and a fight broke out?
3: Yeah.
11: And
3: Lamine Yamal. And they held up the sign about the Falklands War.
11: Yeah. So leaving aside the Falklands War, Lamine Yamal was on his knees praying. And I think that for me, it's so weird, even now, to see so much prominence given to certain Muslims in certain spaces. In the UFC world, in the World Cup, in the NBA, there's a lot more cultural reference points that invoke Islam, right? Like Mamdani is a genuinely popular politician. And to me, I still look at that as, wow, look at how much things have changed. Whereas to someone who's 15, 20, 25, that's not
3: it's
11: a
3: just
11: change.
3: Their world.
11: It's just their world.
3: Yeah.
11: So I don't think Islamophobia lands the same way, because when I walk into a Xavier classroom, none of my students are Muslim, by the way. I teach philosophy courses, and I reference Lamine Yamal, they all know who I'm talking about, is not a mystery to them. And so I think that the frustrations I hear aren't necessarily specific to Islamophobia. They're a feeling that they have been let down, that the people in charge are not treating the world like it is an amana. So like our youngest, our son and I watched Independence Day over the summer. We make it a point to watch some like classic movies.
3: One of
11: movies.
3: My favorite movies.
11: Right? It's a great
3: achievement
11: of Western civilization.
3: That's like my favorite presidential speech.
11: Right? Like, oh, okay. So perfect. Today we celebrate our Independence Day, but it's not as cool.
9: And we remember it will not be for the, like, it will be 4th of July. It will be not for America.
11: Not an American holiday. For the world. Yeah.
9: And trust me. When the world stood up and said, we will not go quietly. Yeah, I think it's
11: a good. Yeah, it was great, right? So then I asked him, what'd you think? And he's like, it's a little unrealistic. And I was like, yeah, well, like, obviously, right? It's about aliens. And he's like, no, not the aliens. He's like, I know it's a sci-fi movie. And he rolled his eyes, right? Because it's not a sentence if there's not an eye roll. And then he said, who would ever believe a president could be that young? And I was like, oh, damn. He doesn't look at the presidency as an office for people who care or even who have competency. Do you see what I mean?
3: I mean, that's terrible.
11: So like,
3: yeah.
11: Why would he think Islamophobia is a special or unique concern? The larger problem is, like, look who's in charge.
3: But I think that jadedness, which I will say I see in like the 20-somethings in my family, they're going to be so mad that I said that on this podcast. Great.
11: Okay. Do they listen to the podcast? There's the question.
3: Sometimes.
11: Okay.
3: I think that jadedness is kind of an all age thing now. There's so much despair and it's just become like so normalized.
11: Yeah.
3: What other things do you turn to kind of overcome that?
11: Yeah. So I would push back a little that I think that a lot of the young folks I work with are not quite as jaded as I had initially expected. I think they are frustrated. I think they are let down, but I see in some of these young candidates a kind of collective eye roll in a good way that we're really not interested in responding to these arguments. Like, we understand a diversionary tactic when we see one or hear one. I think that this generation trained and honed on social media is far more sophisticated and not in the least intimidated by these narratives. Which is why I thought it was very interesting when Abdul Al-Sayed did that interview on Fox News with Jesse Waters, right? And they kind of sparred back and forth. And even Jesse Waters at the end was kind of like, oh, I kind of like him, right? Because I think
3: he got Jesse Waters. So like it was we'll put a link in the show notes. I feel like it's 20 minutes everyone should watch.
11: Yes. But what I think what he appreciated, and now I'm speaking through the mind of Jesse Waters, which I never thought I would do. So thank you for this podcast. But what I thought was interesting is that I think he appreciated that he was not interested in becoming a punching bag. And he refused the terms of the conversation.
3: He refused the narrative. So what lessons you think then the older people like us should be taking from younger people about narratives?
11: We're all going to die. And I mean that in a very profound and spiritual way, not in a depressive or negative way. That the mark of a good life, I think, as a parent, is God willing that those kids will be able to live lives of their own long after I'm gone. That's what a job of a parent is. And the job of a citizen is not really that different. To take care of a country so that it can continue thriving long after you're gone. I think the problem is that we have created a culture that does not believe in the importance of facing death and preparing for it. And I don't mean facing death in the sense of giving up hope. But rather clarifying, like, I don't have the energy a 20-year-old has. I don't. I'm not supposed to. I have a certain amount of time in this world. I have certain things to do, and I want to do them, and I'm doing a lot. Like, alhamdulillah, I'm very happy for that. But in the back of my mind, I have to think, am I making plans to live forever? I mean, imagine how gone we are as a culture when someone is in their late 70s and thinks now is the time to become president. That strikes me as someone who does not believe that life is an amana.
3: This podcast is coming out the week before the anniversary. You are actually going to be giving a sermon in your local mosque on
11: September 11th.
3: It is on September 11th because that's Friday.
11: Yeah.
3: As we're thinking about this idea of reframing the narrative, right? Like, we started this conversation with you saying, because of your actual 9/11 experience, like, you didn't actually get to be like, what is Islam? That was taken away from you. What are you saying now? What do you want us to know about what Islam is? And then what are you going to be saying to people on this anniversary?
11: So on the anniversary itself, I want to talk a little bit about how many of us experienced that day or the after effects of that day, and to mark and to recognize that. But the congregation, the mosque, asked me specifically to reflect on the last 25 years. And so I want to make 3 points. One is that patriotism is consistent with our faith, that our country is an amana, and that no matter what people say to us, we are still responsible for what is in our care and in our power and in our responsibility. That's one point. The next point is when we become defensive and talk about what Islam is not, then we are not actually spending any time with what Islam is. And the third point is the point that answers your other question. And there's a concept in physics that I think is called hysteresis. It's not that different from a feedback loop. And what I want to point out is that, and this sounds trite in the moment, actions have consequences, but I don't mean in a trivial way. When I was young, I had a crisis of faith. I lost my faith. And I remember when I thought to myself, God doesn't exist, I winced as if I would be struck down by a bolt of lightning. Because that is, of course, naturally what happens when you doubt your faith, right? And needless to say, there was no lightning strike directly on my person. And I might have immediately concluded from that making that decision.
9: Because God doesn't exist. Sorry, that's like a terrible joke.
11: Particularly
9: on the show.
11: Although the funny thing is, as I'm telling the story, I realized that our house was actually hit by lightning many times. So maybe it was sort of an indirect note. But the reason I'm bringing that up is because sometimes people think that moral laws have consequences akin to physical laws. They do, but they don't have immediate consequences. Morality is like the climate. You can pump CO2 into the atmosphere for decades and not notice anything. But it's there, and it's making a difference, not in a way that people should make a difference. And then one day you will feel those consequences, and even then, if you cease the activity, the consequences remain, right? Like if we switched to a fully, let's say, renewables economy globally today, we would still have climate change to deal with, right? The problem would not be more bad, but it would still be bad. And the reason I say that, and what I want to leave the congregation with is the same lesson that I think we as Americans need to reflect on, is that what we are doing right now to our country and in the name of our country has consequences. It is not a game. And we may think that it's not a big deal because I don't feel anything immediately, that it's still raining and snowing and sunny. The stock market is going up. Life is normal. But that's not how morality works. And I think the lesson of Islam is that you have to submit yourself to certain norms and practices consistently every day, not just because they keep you in the presence of God and a consciousness of something higher and more beautiful, but because who you are at the end of that process is not who you were at the beginning. That actions accumulated do have consequences. A person who chooses to spend every day with people they might not be familiar with will inevitably be a different kind of person years down the road. A person who is willing to look himself or herself in the mirror and say, was that the right thing to do every day, is not going to be the same person. And it may not happen overnight, but it does happen. That God works slowly and faith works slowly and it's meant to. And what I would like to leave the congregation with, and I suppose the audience, is we might not be able to control what other people are doing and accumulating in our American atmosphere. But we have more control than we realize over ourselves and our communities. So what are we going to do?
9: Harun, thank you so much. And obviously, we want you to come back and talk about other things that don't have to be about Islamophobia. So I hope you'll do that.
11: Thank you. I would like that.
9: Harun Mogul is a Muslim chaplain and also teaches at Xavier University in Cincinnati. He's also host of the Avenue M podcast. And if you want to hear more, he and I are actually going to be in conversation with a couple of other folks from Religion News Service on September 9th, reflecting about this 25th anniversary and what it means in the face of Islamophobia. It's free. And if you want to register, we'll put that link in the show notes. You can join us live or listen to a recording later. I'm Nyla Boodoo. You can find Oh God, Now What on Substack,
3: where you can join the conversation around each episode, get bonus behind the scenes, and also be in conversation with other people who are listening to the podcast. Oh God, Now What is a co-production of PRX Productions, Glad You're Here, and Rhyme Media. Our production team is Nick Minoni, Robin Lynn, Genevieve Sponsler, Sandra Lopez Monsalve, and Edwin Ochoa. The executive producer at Rhyme Media is Dan Bobkoff, and at PRX Productions, it's Jocelyn Gonzalez. Our theme music is by Hansdale Shi. Oh God, Now What is made possible by the John Templeton Foundation.

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1: It's 6 a.m. The sun is just beginning to rise. 15-year-old Skylar Cardell sips from his coffee as he strolls through the marsh near his house. A few birds have just woken up.
2: This is a trick which I sometimes use.
1: Whenever he can, Skylar is out by Lily Pond Park or the Cranberry Bogs, welcoming the migrant birds that stop by.
3: Oh, here comes the rose-breasted grosbeak again. Long time no see, friend.
1: He reaches for the binoculars to get a closer look.
2: Look at that.
1: When he can precisely identify a species, either visually

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1: It doesn't present a lot of opportunities, and what the fate is for too many people, I think, is that they come back here and they just stay here. They're bound here by these invisible strings. I know kids who have just given up already and be like, well, I'm not going to make it off the island. Might as well stay here, become a carpenter, and just do the living of the island.
2: See that chipmunk? It's a northern water thrush.
3: Skyler remembers his spark bird. That's the bird that flips a switch in a birder's brain. His
1: was a scarlet tanager, which was just hopping about in my yard, and to see that little brightly colored gem of a bird was really something else. I said to myself, if there are other birds out there, anything like this bird I'm looking at right now, I want to see them all.
3: Skyler hasn't seen them all, yet. After all, he's only been a birder for about 2 years, but he's determined. Like a lot of birders, Skyler has a life list. He's kept track of every different bird he's seen. Right now, his total is roughly 412. But Skyler takes it to the next level. He tracks how many birds he sees annually, breaking his personal record every year.
1: I love feeling like I'm at the top of my game. I'll go out for a big day and I'll get 100 plus species, and it's just an exhilarating feeling of winning. That rush of like, oh, you're going to do this, you're going to get the big year. It's those sort of small feelings of victory that keep me going.
3: But the fact is, there aren't many birders on Nantucket to appreciate his victories. It's a small community. And he told me he's the only young birder on the island. He's tried to convince his friends, but
1: none of them have ever converted. Birding for me is like a religion. I'm a Jehovah's Witness of birding. I'll be out with friends and I'll notice things that they don't even think to notice. It astonishes me that normal people do not pick up on these things. It almost seems alien to me when we'll be walking and I hear a flock of bobolinks going overhead, and they go on talking like it never even happened. It's like having little tiny voices in your head, you know?
2: So we've seen both types of kinglets today. That's pretty good.
3: Skyler might get discouraged sometimes about the future of birding on Nantucket or his future in general, but for now, he knows exactly where to go for inspiration.
1: You go out to the Cranberry Bogs, and there's Hudsonian godwits there that have been to the ends of the earth and back. I'm just a 15-year-old kid trapped on an island, but these birds, they have the whole earth to explore and to conquer. And that's kind of the freedom I get when I'm out birding. I get it.
3: For WCAI's Ways of Life, I'm Matthew Simonson on Nantucket.

Hello, my name is Toby, and I'm calling from Minneapolis, Minnesota. I followed your instructions by calling 615-26-REMIX to let you know I love what I hear.

You are about to hear a letter from a series called To Someone Like Me. I am Shabana Basijrasakh, the 2023 Rolex National Geographic Explorer of the Year and the co-founder of the School of Leadership Afghanistan, also known as SOLA. In 2021, when the Taliban seized power in Kabul, I evacuated my entire school from Afghanistan, including almost 100 students, all girls. We settled in Rwanda so that our students could continue with their studies and become the leaders we hope they will be one day. SOLA means peace in the Pashto language, and it symbolizes our hope for Afghanistan's future. To Someone Like Me is a series of audio letters from SOLA girls to their Afghan sisters, sharing their experiences and dreams. Listen now to a SOLA student.

0: as she shares her powerful message of resilience and hope. To protect her and her family, we have not used her name.
1: In the name of Allah, dear someone like me, I have this pain inside of me, the pain of us being different while being the same. We are sisters, but we have different life stories. While I can write this expressing myself, you are dreaming to be like me, being able to write, draw, and express yourself. What I have drawn might look like I am not the best at drawing, which is true. I had a lot of colors and choices to make this drawing look the best it could, but I didn't use them because there are girls in my country and many other countries who are not allowed even to hold a pen to write or hold markers to draw what they like. Right now, by writing this, I am able to write and draw what I like. While you have a lot more talents but are still hidden from yourself, your parents, and the world. Father is the one who has the most power in a household in our country, and they are the ones not letting you hold a pen and express who you are. Thank you from someone like you.
0: That was a letter from Someone Like Me, a series from SOLA and National Geographic's Impact Story Lab. If you would like to know more about the School of Leadership Afghanistan, and I hope you do, please visit our website, sola-afghanistan.org.

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1: You're listening to Imaginary Worlds, a show about how we create them and why we suspend our disbelief. I'm Eric Molinsky. If you haven't heard of Widow's Bay, you'll be hearing more about it soon. It's a show on Apple TV that was nominated for 19 Emmy Awards, including Best Comedy, although it's really a blend of comedy and horror. In the show, Widow's Bay is the name of a fictional island off the coast of Massachusetts. It's not as famous as Martha's Vineyard or Nantucket, for good reason. The island is cursed by a demonic entity. Matthew Rhys plays the mayor, Tom Loftus. He is determined to modernize the island and bring in tourists. He often clashes with Wick, a fisherman played by Stephen Root, who understands the true nature of the island.
2: Close the port, shutter the businesses, sound the siren.
3: Oh, do you mean the siren from the 1940s? You're out of your mind, Wick.
2: You refuse to accept our history, to accept the truth. And I've lived with that for years, but now it's going to get people killed.
3: I have actually accepted the truth. But do you know what the truth looks like? It looks like this. It looks like an outdated power grid. It looks like roads that need repairing. It looks like no Wi-Fi in the 21st century. And certainly no money to pay for it all.
1: If you're thinking, this kind of reminds me of Jaws, that is not a coincidence. The showrunner, Katie Dippold, is a big fan of Jaws, although the mayor in Widow's Bay is a much more sympathetic character than the mayor in Jaws. And that's not the only horror movie or genre that gets referenced in the show. I know many horror fans who love Widow's Bay because of all the references and homages, and I've seen people who are interested in New England folklore get excited about the show. But Widow's Bay resonates with me on a different level. When I was a kid, I spent every summer in a town called Falmouth on Cape Cod. The town was founded in the 1600s, and it has an old maritime feel. When I was growing up, I would actually look forward to the days when the fog would come in, because the atmosphere would become spooky and evocative. But over the last 20 years or so, the town has gotten a makeover. I just went back a few weeks ago, and the main street was crowded with tourists, and some of the new stores looked like what a production designer on a Hallmark movie would think Cape Cod is supposed to look like. I went to every place I could find that still had that sense of character and local flavor. I actually wished I could take a boat to Widow's Bay because it feels like the old Cape that I used to know. Of course, I can't go to Widow's Bay, but I did talk with the show's production designer, Steve Arnold. He is nominated for an Emmy, and our conversation has a few minor spoilers, but just as a way to describe the episodes. One of the reasons why Widow's Bay feels so authentic is that they film in Massachusetts. But Steve said when they started scouting locations, they found the same thing that I found when I went back to the Cape this summer.
4: Some of the places have been, dare I use the word, Disney-fied. You know, something along those lines where it's been glamorized to the point of doesn't seem real anymore. So one of the things that we were really pushing for was something that looked real. It had to be a real place and had some modern conveniences, but limited, very limited.
1: In fact, when you see the exterior shots of the town in Widow's Bay, in real life, those locations are not in the same town. They mixed and matched locations around Massachusetts that still had that old, weathered look. And for everything else, they built sets. Steve says that's why they hired him. He used to work on a show called Castle Rock, which took place in a Stephen King universe. He also worked on a show called Midnight Mass, which had a similar supernatural vibe. When he first met with the producer of Widow's Bay, Joanne Toll.
4: Joanne Toll asked me flat out, did you really build everything for Midnight Mass? And I said, every single structure, building, light fixture, church pew, we built a road, we put in all the telephone poles, all that stuff. So she said, well, I think we're going to need to build some stuff. And I said, I love building stuff. And that's what I do.
1: The creator of the show, Kitty Dippold, used to be a writer on Parks and Recreation. And when she came up with the idea for Widow's Bay, it was initially more of a comedy. But as she developed the concept, she realized that the horror elements would have to be taken more seriously. And coming up with the right balance between horror and comedy is not just in the writing, it's in the set design as well. For instance, one of the main locations is the town hall. That's where Tom's office is, and it's where he meets with a lot of the other characters.
5: The entire island is out.
3: This is exactly why I wanted to use the Rule 28 credits. Anyone talk to Mitch?
5: Rosemary says he's not in yet, but she's trying him at home.
3: Does anyone on this island work?
1: One of the clever things about the show is that the technology on the island is about 20 to 30 years out of date. And all of that retro tech gives the town an uncanny feeling.
4: Katie had been very specific about the fact that we're not doing cell phones at all in this show because we just wanted to say that the technology was not there. So we mixed things. There's old school typewriters. There was a lot of discussion about what kind of computers, how old would they be?
1: Steve actually came up with a full backstory for the town hall in terms of when it was built, when it got remodeled, and when their technology was purchased. It's also important for him to know the history of the building because it is full of secrets and hidden layers that the characters discover over time. But the first challenge for Steve was to find a real building that they could use for the exterior scenes.
4: I looked and looked and looked, and there's this town hall is in a little town called Berlin, a little west of Boston. And that town hall in particular was built in the 1800s. So what I did was I designed something that matched the exterior in terms of the windows and the fact that there would be double doors, you know, all that kind of stuff. I looked at it as if this building had been remodeled in the 40s or the 50s, and they had come in and put in wood paneling and that is of the 50s style. We did the Armstrong tile floor, the checkerboard floor, which was very popular in those days. We managed to find some really wonderful 50s and 40s, 50s fluorescent light fixtures that we put in. I knew that I didn't want to do, you know, the very bright, colorful, saturated world that comedies inhabit. I wanted to do something that was desaturated in some ways to push it into a historical context in a way. That faded kind of patina that you get with something old.
1: You know, another thing I think is really fascinating is the way that you evoke specific movies in the show. I mean, obviously one of the most famous movies, if not the most famous horror movie set on the Cape or the Cape and the Islands is Jaws.
4: Yeah.
1: So could you talk about how you looked at that movie for specific visual inspiration or even have specific like visual nods towards it?
4: So what we found out very early was one of Katie's favorite movies was Jaws. That's supposed to be on an island. You know, it's a seaside village kind of thing. There's the town hall scene where they're walking down the corridor and they go into the conference room. So we copied things from all those frames, like the little things on the wall in the conference room in Jaws. It looks like they're little framed memos or some kind of letters or something like that. So we did that. The walls are very barren except for these little framed letters or some kind of document. In the corridor in Jaws, they walk through the corridor and these little signs that stick out that indicate the various offices, he hits his head on one of those signs and it kind of swings. So we copied that exactly. I mean, we got frames from the movie and copied the lettering style and the type of little sticking out sign holder thing. All of that we copied as a fun element.
1: Another important element in Jaws is the boat owned by a fisherman and shark hunter named Quint. In Widow's Bay, the character of Wick and his boat play a similar role.
2: We'll stop 2 minutes before we get to this line. That's the dead zone. Crossing it will trigger this light. Beyond this buoy, people like me don't tend to come back.
4: We copied the inside of the boat from Jaws, and the wood paneling, the banquette, the little hanging light above the table in Tom's kitchen at his house, the light that hangs over the table is a copy of the one from Jaws. The drapery fabric, we tried to copy that as much as possible. Kitchen has a lot of elements that were reminiscent of some of the sets in Jaws.
1: Whenever I see an article about all the hidden references in a movie or a show, they're usually not that hidden. Like, I could imagine if a character in Widow's Bay had mentioned the name of the island in Jaws, or if one of the characters had referenced the famous line from Jaws, "You're going to need a bigger boat." But that doesn't happen. Instead, we get framed memos in a hallway, curtains in a kitchen, a light fixture on a boat. Who's going to notice that? I think you still feel it on a deeper level. In fact, once I got past the surface-level similarities to Jaws, and I was deep into the storyline of Widow's Bay, which is actually very different, I could still feel the presence of Jaws, even if I couldn't explain why. And that's not the only horror movie that Steve references in the production design. The premise of a demonic curse on the island gives the show a lot of flexibility, because the curse can embody different horror movies and genres. Some of the episodes pay homage to Halloween, Carrie, The Wicker Man, John Carpenter's The Fog, and one of my favorite episodes is reminiscent of The Shining. The hotel in Widow's Bay is supposedly haunted. Tom, the mayor, doesn't believe it, so the locals at the pub dare him to spend the night there.
3: Okay, I'll do it. If that's what it takes, I will stay there tonight.
6: You have to stay in the captain's suite.
3: The what?
6: Lost his mind, got his family with an axe.
3: Of course, we then named a suite after him. Anything else?
7: The ungrateful Hortense Fitzgerald.
3: Was she the lady who fell out of a window?
8: Ugly woman who fled her wedding back through a window and fell to her death. If you say ugly Hortense three times, you'll see her ungrateful reflection.
1: Steve had a lot of fun designing the hotel. The exterior shot is a real building, although they added a tower in post-production to make it look more like the house in Psycho. For the interior, Steve used practical effects at one point to create a sense of warped perspective when Tom is feeling scared. He also looked at the wallpaper in The Shining for inspiration.
4: We printed all that wallpaper in the lobby and in the parlor and in the corridor and the captain's suite, because I wanted to not only give it a particular Victorian feel, but I wanted to be able to control the color very carefully, the palette. So the parlor is a little warmer and more, you know, inviting, and the check-in desk and the corridors and things like that are a little cooler. We managed to find a whole bunch of really interesting artwork for the parlor and the entryway there. There's some sort of sad children pictures, you know, and things like that. They're just kind of weird.
1: Well, it's funny. I think that if there's ever such a thing as a prop that's a breakout hit, it's those creepy board games that Tom finds. And I know you've been asked about them a lot. You work with a graphic designer named Ellen Lample.
4: Yeah.
1: What were some of the back and forth conversations where maybe she showed you some concept art and you said, this is great, or more like this? Like, what were those conversations like?
4: Ellen and I have worked together. We've known each other for more than 20 years, and she is just so brilliant and has such a stock of imagery in her head. And she would just start sending things, because she was working remotely for us, and she would just start sending things, and I would, you know, maybe make a few choices, give some comments.
1: One of the board games that Tom finds is called Daddy's Home. The box cover has a typical 1950s family, but Daddy looks like he is about to go into a murderous rage.
4: The cover, or the box, has a picture of Daddy and the kids just sitting around the table and Mom and all of that. So to get his expression on his face being really angry and frustrated and at the end of his rope kind of thing, that took a lot of tweaking with, okay, the eyebrows need to be a little bit more slanted and darker and bigger, and you know, the eyes got to be wider, and maybe they're a little more bloodshot, and all the, you know, kind of detail things going on.
1: And then there's a game called Teeth. That's the title on the box. Teeth.
4: Ellen sent all of these different old imagery of teeth, like sets of dentures, you know, that were from a catalog in the turn of the century in the 1900s or whatever, and just all kinds of teeth are missing, and you know, various versions. But then she came up with that single tooth. It was a happy, fun little guy as a tooth, but then you open the box and it's pliers, and it's just such a dissonance there that it really sells a joke and a scare at the same time.
1: But the treasure trove of funny props is in the Historical Society. In the first episode, a New York Times reporter shows up to write a story about the island for the travel section. Tom is thrilled, but he panics when he realizes that the reporter has gone into the Historical Society and is meeting with the curator.
9: You know what, I was just about to show Arthur the witch trial. Yeah, great source of pride. We caught him. We burned him.
10: You know what, Jerry? I'm going to take it from here.
1: Steve says many of the props were described in the script, although he had a lot of leeway, like he put in a mannequin wearing a straitjacket, which is never explained. And he said there was also a lot of experimentation, because if a joke is too subtle, the audience wouldn't get it, but if it was too obvious and silly, the tension might be broken.
4: We tried a whole bunch of different things. Some of them were a little bit corny, I would have to say. So I wanted to have, and you don't actually see it because I think we decided it really didn't work, but we had an old carriage in there. Then I found out that we had access to a fake horse. And so we put the fake horse in front of the carriage, and it turned out to not really work the way I had thought it might work. So get rid of the horse. We're not really going to use the carriage very much. But then bringing other elements in, and okay, these are costumes from the witches. Let's have more blood. No, even more blood, you know. A lot of the graphic work on the walls was very specifically described in the script, but some of the other elements were not. So we were just kind of playing with things as much as we could.
1: Yeah, I think that the closest thing to a joke is when the reporter asks about cannibalism, and Tom says, no, what are you talking about? And then he points to this thing in the wall from the 1700s that says, cannibalism in God's house.
11: Forced inside the church, they immediately turn to cannibalism.
10: I don't think that's right.
11: I mean, it's on a framed article inside the Historical Society.
10: Yeah. You know, these stories get so exaggerated over time.
1: Well, tell me about the historical paintings, too, in the background, because they are so bizarre and hilarious, and there's a lot of comedy and horror mixed in those. Who came up with those, and what were the conversations like around them?
4: So that was all scripted by Katie, and we had a wonderful portrait artist. And so I would go over and I would discuss, okay, we've got to have them paddling away in this rowboat, but this little girl has fallen out of the boat, and what's keeping her afloat? Is it a piece of luggage that they took with them? And then Katie was just adamant, well, we have to have someone reaching out with this oar to save her. We kept scratching our heads. How is that going to work? That, you know, a painting a classical old style painting would not have basically you're breaking the fourth wall with somebody reaching in, but it worked. And the one that probably took the most back and forthing was the painting that Tom rips off the wall. Here's this young bride and this old guy, and he's kind of got his arm or hand around her neck, and she's looking scared, but not too scared and not too freaked out. And that took many back and forths to get, you know, to get to that point of what we finally ended up with.
1: So there's also clearly a Stephen King influence on the show. And you worked on Castle Rock, which was a show that was like took place in a Stephen King-ish universe.
4: Yes.
1: So in terms of visual production design, what conveys Stephen King?
4: I think the New England setting has a lot to do with it. And Stephen King's books are extremely rich with layers and layers of detail, and being in Massachusetts was extremely helpful. You get that underlying, the Salem witch thing, you know, the seagoing fisherman, old world quality. And there's something about that in Stephen King's world that I think is very subconscious, but it's there.
1: Yeah, one thing I also love about the show is that the characters don't reference movies or TV shows. But there actually is at one point we see a book with a Stephen King book. And whose choice was it to actually reference? I think that's the only horror pop culture that gets specifically referenced. So I was curious about that.
4: That was Jennifer, our decorator. She wanted to get that in. And I think you might not have caught it, but I think that there were some very specific things in the bookmobile also. And sometimes we put things into sets, they may get seen, they may not. I was extremely happy that we focused as much attention on the games in the parlor, because a lot of times we would go to a lot of trouble to make something very specific, and it might not really make it in the cut or something for whatever reason.
1: Steve told me that one of his favorite episodes to work on was a flashback episode that took place in the early 1700s. It's basically Puritan horror, which made me very happy. I've talked before on the show about my fascination with Salem, and they filmed those scenes close to the real location of the Salem witch trials.
4: We looked at existing towns, you know, period towns that are historic museum locations, and some of the ones that were closer to the coast, they wouldn't let us shoot there for whatever reason. And so we had built a bunch of structures for the location where the ferry landing is and the statue of Richard Warren and all of that. And so we ended up revamping all those structures and moving them to this place called Rebecca Nurse Farm, which had a great meeting hall and a couple of other buildings, and they were the right time period. So we just made our own little village and our own little graveyard, bring in livestock, animals, things like that, and really have complete control of it. That made shooting there much easier.
1: Yeah, you also nailed, well, literally in terms of hammering and nailing, but that colonial, actually, it's almost leftover from medieval England style architecture. But also it's interesting because it felt new because they had obviously just built the town, but it didn't feel fake new.
4: Yeah. No, we were very fortunate to find that location. It wasn't too far away, and there was just a lot of empty space there that we could work with.
1: We are now going to leave Widow's Bay. Congratulations, you survived. And I want to shift to talk about another surprise breakout hit this summer, the movie Backrooms. Backrooms is a horror film which shares a lot of the same themes as Widow's Bay. They both create a strong sense of place using practical effects, and they have overlapping themes around community, isolation, technology, and what gets lost in the pursuit of progress. In 2022, we did an episode called Monsters in the Static, Why Analog Horror Scares Gen Z. Analog horror has the aesthetic of older forms of technology. A common trope is found footage of old VHS tapes that reveal something scary. And in our 2022 episode, we talked about a series of short films on YouTube called The Backrooms. They were made by Kane Parsons, who called himself Kane Pixels at the time. He was also in high school when he made these films. They're supposed to be found footage from the 1990s, where a character has found himself in a maze of spooky, empty offices.
12: Hello?
1: And something sinister is chasing him. I assumed that Backrooms would stay in the world of internet subcultures. But after we did our episode, Kane Parsons signed on to direct a feature-length movie of Backrooms. It came out at the end of May, hit number one at the box office, and so far it's earned almost $400 million worldwide. The movie takes place in the early 90s. Chiwetel Ejiofor plays Clark, the owner of a pirate-themed furniture store. Clark discovers the Backrooms by accident, and then brings in his employees.
13: All right, you feel me?
14: Yes.
13: Follow my lead.
15: Clark, what is this?
13: It's what I'm trying to figure out. I've been there every night since I found the place, and I still barely scratched the surface. All right, just take a seat.
1: Our episode from 2022 featured Diane Rogers. She's an expert on digital folklore and teaches at Sheffield Hallam University in the UK. I was curious what she thought of the new Backrooms movie, so I talked with her for our Patreon show, Between Imaginary Worlds. But I want to play a section of it for you now. Diane told me that she was happy that the director, Kane Parsons, was so committed to using practical effects in the movie. And by the way, Kane Parsons just turned 21, so he grew up in the era of digital effects.
16: You can almost feel the wallpaper and the carpet in there. But I mean, everybody, I'm guessing, is familiar with those kinds of spaces. I was thinking about this, actually. You know, like places like department stores, are they dying out now? I mean, certainly the ones in my city, are there are fewer and fewer of those spaces. So I guess I know there's a lot of nostalgia from millennials and Gen Z. But are department stores becoming this alien space now, and these unexplored, these empty buildings because of online shopping, and the whole capitalism's changed how we shop, and those physical spaces are somewhat becoming somewhat alien to younger people, maybe. So they kind of want to explore these. What are these empty buildings in our cities? What are they like inside? What's living inside there or under there? Or lots of imagined questions, I think, about those kind of spaces.
1: You know, any movie about the past is going to be really about the present.
16: Absolutely, yeah.
1: So this movie that is set in 1990, how is it actually, what is it saying, therefore, about 2026, do you think?
16: There are a couple of different things, I think. Partly, like you say, there's a big fascination with just pre-smartphone culture and a time where the internet existed, maybe, and certainly people don't seem to be obsessed with VHS and physical media. So people were still kind of becoming connected, but nowhere near, weren't glued to screens and phones. And it was very much still about physical, tangible objects. These spaces in back rooms, particularly, or those kind of ideas, is very isolationist. It's still very cut off from things. So and today we have this I guess young people particularly have this paradox of you're constantly connected with your friends and everything and everyone, but you're also probably more alone than people have been because you're at home on your own. You're not necessarily socializing in person. So I guess these kind of what people often speak of about describe as liminal spaces are between spaces. Then they're not necessarily a destination in themselves. It's somewhere between one place and another.
1: In our episode from 2022, we talked about liminal spaces. The term is often used to describe spaces in transition, like a commercial space that's empty, whether it's closed for the night or scheduled for demolition. During the pandemic, a lot of buildings became liminal spaces. But until Diane mentioned virtual interactions, I didn't realize that they are also liminal spaces, because you're alone and not alone at the same time. And it reminded me of another surprise hit this year. The Amazing Digital Circus is a computer animated series that began on YouTube. It's about people that get trapped in a virtual world and can't figure out how to leave.
12: Where am I? Let's just try to calm down. Everything's gonna be okay, new stuff. We've all been through this. You just need to get your head...
14: What the f- is going on?
1: On the surface, this world looks cartoony and fun, but the storylines quickly turn to existential horror, and there are scenes of liminal spaces that look just like the back rooms. The final two episodes of The Amazing Digital Circus were screened in movie theaters, and that night, it hit number one at the box office. It even beat Backrooms and a horror movie called Obsession, which was directed by another filmmaker who got their start on YouTube. Diane says this is not a fluke.
16: Yeah, because young people, or the media that's available to people now, is short form video, whether it's animation or shooting it, is so common. It's more common and probably gets a lot more interest and a lot more watchers than long movies. And you can just make your own stuff and rebel against the big industries and AI as well, to an extent. And you can just make your own stuff, get it on YouTube, get it on Instagram or whatever platforms people are using. You can use those platforms. It's equitable. Anybody can access it. Anybody can make their stuff. And it's all, I think the industry is probably worried, because who really needs the industry? I see it as another moment where it's a real kind of shift in culture. Yeah, I think they're running scared a little bit, the big studios.
1: Yeah. I mean, I think that's been their collective panic to some degree, because also, too, there's a sense of, for all of history until recently, they relied on young people who are bored and have nothing to do on weekends to go to movies. And the only question was, which movie would they see? The idea that, sure, I'll go to a movie if I want to, but, you know, I'm perfectly happy watching YouTube, social media, video games, whatever. That completely freaks them out. So when the young people do come in big numbers to movies, they're like, oh my God, maybe we can tap into this.
16: Yeah, and the fact that they didn't see that coming, that we didn't expect all these people to come to this. How did they know? It's not anything we've done. Like, they've told it, it's been word of mouth. It's been like almost like a folk culture community around something that's happened word of mouth, that's happened completely without the industry doing anything. And they don't know, what do we do with this, because we didn't make that happen, so how do we make it happen again? You can't.
1: And if they try, it has a stink to it, you know, because you're right, it comes from, there's a sense of a digital folk culture.
16: Yeah, it's inauthentic if it's forced. Yeah, absolutely. And that's what folk culture and folk communities are. It's about authenticity and something that's yours. They've got those kind of audiences, those communities, they've got ownership over it. This backrooms thing that we've been following is ours, and we're going to go and explore that. And my son is kind of 17, almost 18, and he rarely wants to go out to the cinema, but he watches all sorts of stuff across all sorts of platforms, and he would much rather do that. So it's going to take something special to get people of his generation out to the movies. And yeah, kind of capturing lightning in a bottle, I think.
1: So what else are you excited about right now? You know, like 3 years ago, Backrooms was something that, you know, I only had heard of because I did research into this. It was up and coming. What are you excited about now that in the world of digital culture and online folklore that has been happening?
16: I've just been talking to some people this morning about the fact that there's a real... It's never gone away, but there's a really particular revival of interest in folk culture in the UK particularly. So things like Morris dancing, the Padstow Obby Os.
1: I don't know what any of this is. Wait, Morris dancing and what? Could you explain what that is?
16: These are very tiny localized events that happen around the UK. So there's in Gloucestershire, they have cheese rolling. People throw themselves down a hill once a year, and whoever catches the cheese gets to keep it. These are traditions that have been going on for literally hundreds and hundreds of years. I could name lots of different ones, and they're all a bit weird. There's one near me in a very small village called Castleton Garland Day. Basically, if you're unfamiliar with these kind of things, but you have heard of the Wicker Man, they would all remind you of strange traditions that look a bit like they could be taking part in the Wicker Man. But there aren't sinister connotations behind these customs and traditions. But there's a revival of interest in these kind of things, and a revival of interest online particularly. There are lots of online communities, particularly with young people, building up around all these things. So there's kind of TikTok communities around hashtags like Pagan Talk and Witch Talk and things like that, people sharing practices of how to do spells. Or there's a group called Weird Walk, and there's a group called Stone Club, and there's another group called the Folk Union. And these are all online communities built around quite traditional folklore, but kind of reinventing it for younger generations. And so it's something, I mean, you know, because we're surrounded by literally thousands of years of history and stone circles and that are 3,000-4,000 years old and in this country. And there's a really interesting engagement with that kind of culture.
1: It was reminding me a little bit, I mean, if one had read the early 20th century, there was this renewed interest in paganism and fairies and that kind of ancient folk culture. And it's probably not a coincidence it was a time of huge technological progress. So I wonder whether that's something that kind of sometimes happens. And some people want to escape the modern world, and there's something that feels kind of mysterious and cleansing about these sort of, you know, the beliefs of our ancestors, or, you know, the traditions.
16: Yeah, I mean, we've been talking about, I think particularly what's been going on here in the last 5 years or so is post-Brexit, people are suddenly rethinking their identity. And, okay, if we're not officially European anymore, what does it mean? What is being English? What is British? What is that? And people often look to their history and roots, and folk culture kind of comes to the fore again. And there's a rise of the right wing going on here, and there's been lots of fights and debates about flying the English flag, for example, has become kind of a symbol of right wing nationalism. And there are a lot of digital communities building around that, and folklore against fascism is one that's kind of people are joining, and it's all folklore, Eric.
1: That is it for this week. Thank you for listening. Special thanks to Steve Arnold and Diane Rogers. Diane has a new book coming out next year called WIRD-TV, Folklore, Folk Horror, and British Television. My assistant producer is Stephanie Billman. As I mentioned earlier, the full version of my interview with Diane is on our Patreon show, Between Imaginary Worlds. 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
4: It's hard to do politically, but compared to, you know, giving women the vote or ending slavery, like, it's not, we've solved harder problems.
5: This is your host, Suki Wessling, and this is a mini babble. 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Cindy has spent a career at the EFF fighting for everyone's right to privacy and freedom of speech on the internet. And she's won. Her legal memoir, Privacy's Defender, details her role in arguing three seminal cases that set the stage for the internet we have today.
6: It's River to River from IPR News. I'm Ben Kiefer. There are a handful of lawyers in American history whose cases you and I benefit from every day without knowing their names. Cindy Cohen may be one of them. She grew up in central Iowa, moved to San Francisco, fell in with a crowd of early internet hackers, and ended up arguing, successfully, that computer code is protected speech under the First Amendment.
5: That's impressive, but it's not radical to say that as much as most of us value our privacy and freedom of speech, the open nature of the internet has come with its problems. Cindy is the first to admit that there is real harm being done, often anonymously, in the name of free speech, and this harm falls disproportionately on women and other vulnerable populations. Cindy argues that it's important to focus first on the necessity of internet privacy.
4: The reason I think privacy is important is because privacy is a way that people with less power can have a zone of protection from people who have more power. It's also the way that people organize to make change. Every public fight for social justice in the United States has needed to have a private space for it to grow. And, you know, in my lifetime, we've watched gay rights, for instance, go from something that really people had to talk about in private because it was not popular and people could, you know, literally be attacked for standing up for these things to the place where, you know, hopefully we can keep it. But the United States Supreme Court has recognized gay marriage and gay people have rights that are much closer to what they deserve than they had when this started out.
5: Cindy Cohen points out that it's been the lack of privacy that has allowed states to curtail women's right to reproductive decision making.
4: The stories are horrific, right? There's a woman in Nebraska who is serving 2 years in prison for having a conversation over Facebook messages with her daughter to help her daughter get an abortion. If that communication had happened on a more private channel rather than Facebook Messenger without encryption, she might not be in jail today. I mean, these are literally, you know, this isn't like an abstract, I wish I had a little more privacy moments. This is actually about people's security and people's ability to live their lives.
5: She also argues that depending on the government to write workable privacy protections is not always the best approach.
4: Well, I mean, I actually think that they're willing to wade in some really unfortunate ways. There are people whispering in their ears on the other side about, you know, why us not having privacy is great. And we have to explain why us having privacy and control is better than a world in which the corporations have all this control. So, you know, I don't like that sometimes that takes Congress to a standstill. And it's definitely the case for comprehensive privacy legislation that by the time it gets in front of Congress, it's been watered down so much it's not even good. You know, the last thing that was proposed federally for a comprehensive privacy protection was worse than what we have in California right now. Just because they call it privacy doesn't mean that it's privacy. But we have to keep pushing because otherwise we're just surrendering to this surveillance state.
5: As a firm defender of the First Amendment right to free speech, Cindy says that when we allow government to curtail some speech, they often go after the speech that many of us feel should be protected.
4: People who are seeking reproductive assistance need access to information, and we're seeing increasing censorship of that information by the sources that people normally go to, whether that's social media or even private websites. EFF just did a big report about censorship of reproductive information, and we found that even though the terms of a lot of these companies would, on their surface, mean that this information is available and, of course, is First Amendment protected, people were having access problems.
5: She also argues that because different communities don't share the same values, one person's free speech is another person's idea of grooming.
4: What they're trying to do is to say age appropriate for anything that might be harmful to kids. And that's a much broader term, and it includes things where I don't think everybody agrees. You know, if you talk to conservative people, they don't think having access to LGBTQ content or trans content, they think that harms kids. So I think that the thing that we're fighting now with a lot of the age gating is this idea that some stuff is harmful to kids, and that's a much broader category, and it's why EFF is so concerned and think it's a really bad idea. Because if we don't have a shared agreement about what's harmful to kids, then you're just handing a censorship tool to people.
5: Cindy Cohen also points out that not only do corporations often follow the government's lead to censor what many might see as the wrong free speech, but we can't depend on everyone to have the same definition of inappropriate images.
4: We've spent years trying to help women who have breastfeeding forums continue to have their forums when they get flagged for nudity because somebody's taking a picture and saying, like, she's not latching, how does this work, or I've got this, you know, rash or something, what does this look like, and they get flagged as pornography.
5: Cindy Cohen also argues that online abuse isn't a new thing. It's an extension of the problems that vulnerable people in our society face already.
4: We took an offline problem where women's protection and women's protection from abuse was not handled seriously by law enforcement and people in power, and we moved it over into the online world, and we're experiencing the same kind of situation in which people whose job it is to help protect us and keep us safe from abuse are rotten at it in the offline world, and they're rotten at it in the online world. Like, women have had to publish under pseudonyms for years, right, because of things like that. So I think that you know, one of the problems is there's just not very much recourse offline or online to people being harassed. Your ability to come after an abuser and get them to stop is, the tools are not great, right? And they need to be better. Like, you need to be able to get a restraining order against someone for online behavior and have it stick. And again, the problem of restraining orders not working very well is not an online problem. It's a problem in general of the way our society is slanted against these kinds of, you know, in ways that protect this kind of abuse.
5: Cindy Cohen and the Electronic Frontier Foundation see the worst abuses happening on platforms owned by corporations and run for profit. These corporations have developed what she calls a surveillance business model, sacrificing the needs and desires of the platform's users in the pursuit of profit.
4: The other thing that we believe strongly in is having a multitude of places where you can speak and participate. So if one isn't serving you, you can go somewhere else without losing your whole community. Part of the reason why EFF is very supportive of some of the communities like Mastodon or Blue Sky or other kinds of communities that are not corporate controlled and have a surveillance business model is to let people be able to build communities that serve them rather than being, you know, stuck in these huge communities where there's a lot of abusers.
5: And to those who say we could fix the problem like they have in Australia by forcing people to register in order to take part in social media, not so fast, Cindy says. Anonymity is not the fundamental issue.
4: they have done scientific research about anonymity, and we have a gigantic example in front of us, which is Facebook, right? Which requires real names. People aren't nicer to each other. This idea that anonymous speech allows people to be meaner to each other or to harass people more isn't actually borne out by the research.
5: Cindy Cohen and EFF are hopeful that they can convince governments to take online harassment seriously. Rather than curtailing people's right to free speech and privacy, get more serious about going after offenders in the real world.
4: Right now, we have people who harass with impunity. It's not actually all that hard to find most of them. I mean, the number of people who can legitimately handle being untraceable online if they're engaging in a campaign in harassment, it's very small. It's that they're not being caught. It's that nobody's trying to catch them. It's that the cops say, oh, there's a VPN, there's nothing I can do. Of course there is. When they're trying to go after drug dealers, they can go past a VPN, right? Like, so I just think it's a problem of will and enforcement and not a problem of the technology.
5: Cindy says we need to never lose sight of what we've gained from a free internet.
4: EFF does human rights work all around the world. The ability to sneak information out of a repressive government and using anonymity, VPNs, tools like Tor, it saves lives. We wouldn't know the things we know about the Taiwanese fight for freedom, Tibet. We work with a lot of Chinese democracy people. Now we've got people in Ukraine. We've got people in Gaza. We've got people, I mean, all over the world, Sudan, people all over the world who need to get information out of very scary places where there is official censorship. They need these tools and they rely on these tools. And if we decide that, you know, because cops aren't willing to investigate harassment, we're going to get rid of these tools. It's not the right move to remove anonymity from everybody because some people misuse it.
5: Cindy Cohen of the Electronic Frontier Foundation says that there is hard work ahead, but freedom is always worth fighting for.
4: You know, John Perry Barlow once told me, no one gives you your rights, you have to take them. And I think that's a lot of my framing about it. We have a lot of work to do. But I do think that in some ways we've kind of metastasized a lot of the benefits that the internet gave us, and we're sometimes only focused on the problems. And it's not like the problems aren't there, but it's also not like the benefits aren't there. And what we need is all of these tools to work for us. And they can. If

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4: This is Bird Note. When waterfowl are in decline, hunters are some of the first people to sound the alarm and fund the recovery. Jared Henson is a project manager with Ducks Unlimited, a nonprofit hunting and conservation group.
5: The North American model of conservation puts the bulk of the responsibility to fund conservation on hunters, because hunters in general are the consumptive users of those habitats, and they're just more willing to give money to that cause.
4: That money not only comes from hunting license sales, but also taxes on gear.
5: So guns, ammo, binoculars, all those sporting goods that you would use for hunting, a portion of that tax goes to the states, and they can then allocate that into conservation funding.
4: Financial support is just one way that hunters contribute to habitat management.
5: Waterfowl biologists and scientists have been leveraging hunters for data for almost 100 years now. The big thing now is avian influenza. Hunters are some of the first to see the impacts of that in the field, especially since the main vector for it is waterfowl. And so hunters really play a big role in disease monitoring.
4: Learn more about how hunters support wildlife conservation in Season 8 of Bring Birds Back. 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I'm Jazzy Johnson.

0: Hey, this is Brad from Denver, Colorado. I love PRX Remix. I think it goes back to some of the first radio I ever fell in love with. When I was in high school, I used to listen to these overnight shows that would talk about things like psychics and UFO crashes in Roswell. And I really loved it. It was kind of funny and wacky. And PRX Remix does something similar, but it's about the real world.
1: Now, a jazz moment. In 1984, NEA jazz master Pat Metheny played a few dates with Charlie Hayden and Billy Higgins at the legendary Village Vanguard. One night, jazz icon Ornette Coleman showed up to catch their set.
2: You know, it's funny when somebody really heavy comes to hear you. You have different reactions. Sometimes it's terrifying. Sometimes it's exciting. When Ornette came, it was just inspiring. It was just like, wow, Ornette's here to check us out. And he came two or three nights in a row. And we'd have these great raps afterwards, as only you could have with Ornette. And Charlie actually was like, we got to do a record, man. All of us, you know. And Ornette was like, yeah, let's do it. I was like, wow. And we did, Song X.
1: This jazz moment with guitarist Pat Metheny was produced by the National Endowment for the Arts. Now, a jazz moment. Pat Metheny was all of 19 when he was offered a chance to record his debut album. But fellow jazz master and Metheny's mentor, Gary Burton, intervened. Pat Metheny.
2: Gary, being Gary, said, you're not ready to do a record. You know, you might only get to do one record in your whole life, so you better make sure that it's the record.
1: So he waited a year and a half. In 1976, he released Bright Size Life on ECM Records.
2: Seemed like 20.

0: years at the time to really write that bunch of tunes that became the tunes on Brightside's Life that, you know, are arguments that I still feel are valid arguments. And I do have to really give Gary a lot of credit.
1: This Jazz Moment with guitarist Pat Metheny was produced by the National Endowment for the Arts. Now, a Jazz Moment.
0: The list is endless in terms of things that I've tried to do to expand the palette of what being the guitar player in the band is.
1: Like jazz masters before him, Pat Metheny works to balance improvisational and written material on stage while redefining what the guitar can do.
0: I mean, guitar is this infinitely malleable thing. Why can't I include strumming, like on 8081, or, you know, then later on the guitar synth type things, or a single coil kind of synth?
1: This Jazz Moment with guitarist Pat Metheny was produced by the National Endowment for the Arts.
2: We have received no reply as yet, period. We would appreciate hearing from you at the earliest possible date, period, paragraph.

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6: You know, this guy came up to me one time and he says, I want to talk to you about generosity and kindness. And we were at a cafe, we were having lunch, and he says, you know, I know about giving, but I don't know about receiving. And what are your tips for receiving? This guy was a very affluent sort of philanthropist. So we start talking, and at the end of the meal, it's time to pay the check. And he's like, no, no, you can't pay. And I said, no, no, you can't pay. Let me do it. So what we decided to do, I said, I'll pay for this table, but you pay for a random table. And so he calls the waitress over, and he starts to have a conversation. And he says, you know, I'd like to pay for another table. And the first thing is the waitress looks at him and is like, why? You know, what's going on here? And then he says, look, I just want to make somebody's day. And so this woman then says, okay, fine, I get this. It's like, okay, who? So somehow he picked a table. And this woman now has to go. And you know, our waitress, her name was Mandy, goes to the table. And Mandy comes back with this incredible joy. We're like, what happened? How was it? And she's like, well, it was amazing. They looked at me and they're like, wow, do you guys do this here all the time? You know, because we're not from here. And she was no longer just our waitress. She was our compatriot in goodness, you know. And at the end of that incredible interaction, I looked at my friend and I said, you know, were you giving? Because he did give. He provided financial capital. Or were you receiving? And it was so clear with a beaming smile on his face that he was receiving.
7: Back in the 90s, Nipun Mehta and some volunteers in Silicon Valley got together to use their tech savvy to help others, without any specifics about what they get in return. That movement led to Service Space, a group now helping millions worldwide do daily acts of kindness and generosity. As our happiness guinea pig today, Nipun tried a practice that is based on one of his favorite ideas, that kindness brings joy to the giver just as much as the receiver. Nipun, it's always great to be with you. Thanks for being on The Science of Happiness.
6: What a joy to be here. Thank you, Dacher.
7: Tell us about Service Space.
6: So the way we started was by building websites for nonprofits.
7: Yeah.
6: So we went to a homeless shelter and we said, we can't do what you're doing, but can we help you with something else? And it was great because they, at that time, they didn't even know what a website was. You know, so they were like, it says, okay, what do you need? And, you know, I remember the woman at the shelter, she gave me a screwdriver and she says, here's my computer. You can put whatever you want in it. And I was like, we'll do it from home. And they were like, what kind of volunteering is that? You know? And so we told our friends about it and it became this counterculture underground movement in the Silicon Valley initially. And it spread all around the world.
7: So, Nipun, it's not random then that as our happiness guinea pig, you chose one of my favorite of our practices, which is the random acts of kindness practice. Can you walk us through how you do that, what the five steps are?
6: The practice here was to do five acts of kindness in one day, which is great. So the steps of the practice is you wake up and you say, today I'm going to do five acts of kindness. You know, and that's just the orientation with which you meet all your day's actions.
7: Mm. So it's just doing five practices of kindness.
6: Is just doing five acts of
7: kindness. How long did it take you?
6: I mean, each act of kindness by itself is just a couple minutes, really. But its ripple effect is long.
7: Yeah.
6: So it stays inside your heart, and I'm sure it changes your biochemistry. Yeah. Well, we know that. I usually quote you. And
8: mention the old vagus nerve and how it's activated by kindness. No, it's fundamental.
6: But it's kind of fun to go out on the streets or to just hold your day in the light of, well, I'm going to do acts of kindness today.
8: So what'd you do?
6: I always keep small things in my pocket. And so I have these small little heart pins. And so on this particular day, one of my neighbor's kids was walking through, and I just kind of ran into her. And, you know, you hold your hand up, and she gives you high fives. They get excited about jumping. And you know. And so I was just kind of just taking like 30 seconds. And at the end, I gave her a little heart pin.
7: Ah.
6: So that was great. Uh-huh. A little later in the day, I was out at the store.
7: Uh-huh.
6: And I, you know, I was just at the checkout. And instead of just saying thank you to the cashier, I asked her name. And then, you know, when you say thank you, Helen, it sounds a lot different than thank you.
7: Yeah.
6: And it just kind of brought a smile on her face. And that's a tough job. You know,
7: you're
6: like, you're doing the same thing again and again, and everyone's feeling entitled to their products, and they're using, you know, it's like you're not really seeing this as a person with their own journey because you're sort of in a rush, you know, on your way to something else. So I think that was meaningful.
7: You know, when we go to the science of kindness, there's so much kindness in these subtle acts of like how you use your voice, how you make eye contact. You know, we know scientifically when you make eye contact, you sort of elicit oxytocin release in other people, like even using somebody's name. When you did these five practices of kindness, what were some of your favorite reactions that you got?
6: I was actually at a school. And we were talking about kindness and how we can all do small acts of kindness. And it creates an outer ripple effect, but also an inner ripple effect. And at the end, they gave me these bouquets. And, you know, it was like this whole process. And and it was multiple bouquets. And there's no way I'm going to use multiple bouquets of flowers. And so I opened it up. And I said, you know, I asked the kids to go out and thank somebody in the school. Like, it could be a janitor, it could be somebody in the kitchen staff, it could be a fellow student, it could be a teacher. And the context was there, and so they all lined up, and I looked each person in the eye. Now, I didn't have the oxytocin view, but, you know, I just cared. And so I would look them in the eye, and I would say, thank you for doing this act of kindness. And I would give each one a flower. They even brought more flowers because there were a lot more kids. And by the end of the line, this one girl, this is a true story. I mean, this one girl comes back with tears in her eyes and she says, you know, can I get another flower?
7: Mm.
6: That she tapped into that goodness in herself that felt so meaningful.
7: Yeah.
6: And she says, can I do it again? And that's very resonant with my own experience. You know, I can't stop doing kindness. I mean, no one can. If you really start doing it, you're like, why would you not be kind all the time? Like, it's just the way to be.
7: It is.
6: But I learned that from these kids, you know, so they're very much closer to that core than sometimes adults. I would recommend all listeners to go appreciate a bus driver and then ask them how many times has this happened to them in their life.
7: Yeah.
6: And they'll be like, the first time. And you're like, what kind of a world are we creating where no one has appreciated a bus driver that's been giving rides to everybody for decades, right? And so you're like, wow.
7: What do you think that says about how we typically lead our lives? And how might this practice help us change that?
6: So usually our day's actions are very oriented towards me. What am I going to do? What am I going to get? You open each door and you go in as a consumer and you say, what am I going to take from this? What am I going to get from this?
7: Right.
6: But here the practice is to actually turn it around and say, I'm going to be a contributor. And so you open each door and you say, how can I contribute? How can I give? And as you start doing that and you say, okay, well, that was just act number one and act number two. And by the time you get to, you know, four or five, you start realizing, wow, maybe I can just do that all day. Like, there's a kind of internal momentum that is built, and that becomes very powerful. And then the invitation to yourself, the unspoken sort of invitation, is why don't I do this every day? You know, why am I not like this every hour? Just because you're opening a door and saying, what can I contribute, doesn't mean you're not going to get anything. You're going to get a lot.
7: Yeah.
6: It can potentially change your life.
7: What strikes you about the meaning of kindness as you've done your travels and your work?
6: We really have to learn to not keep track of how much we're giving and receiving. If I give you financial capital, I'm saying, okay, he's going to bring me back financial capital. But, you know, you might give apples and you might get oranges in return. And that actually, it's just not about the oranges and apples. It's actually about the relationships that's built because of that whole process.
7: Right.
6: That does something to you, that changes the world. The way I think about it, I think we give then we learn that in giving we are receiving.
7: Yeah.
6: And then ultimately we stop keeping track of how much we're giving and how much we're receiving. I think of it as dancing, you know.
7: Yeah.
6: So give, receive, and dance.
7: Wow, that's really well put. What are some personal experiences that have shaped your thinking about kindness?
6: In 2004, I got married, and my wife and I sold everything we had and put a few boxes in my parents' house, took a one-way ticket, went to the Gandhi Ashram, and we said we're going to walk south, do acts of kindness on the way, and eat whatever food is offered and sleep wherever place is offered.
7: How long did you do this?
6: This was when we did it for 1,000 kilometers.
7: Oh, my God. And were there particular moments or families that you visited that really stay with you?
6: We were walking through this area where there was very few people, very rural. Water was really hard to come by, and this is probably about 120 degrees heat. And so you're wondering, you know, there's so many question marks going through your mind.
7: Yeah.
6: And from a distance, we see this woman, this old grandma, and she calls us in, and she kind of waves us in, and she looks at us, and she says, "You must be thirsty." And I was like, yeah, we are thirsty. And so she brought us water in this half-broken pot, and it was really powerful because later I learned that it took her 4 hours to go get that water. And so we received that water, and people would borrow food to feed us. And we were just confronted with that kind of generosity. And you're just like, wow, you know, maybe I'll practice that tomorrow in a deeper way.
7: Yeah.
6: And so we were just so inspired by all these people along the way. And I think I would say that the core lesson I was left with was, initially, sometimes, many times, I would say, well, you know, gosh, that guy really didn't need to be mean like that.
7: Yeah.
6: And I would say, why isn't the world a little kinder?
7: Yeah.
6: And I think by the end of the pilgrimage, the question that I was holding for myself was not, why isn't the world a little kinder? How can I be a little kinder for the world?
7: Yeah. How do you take that kind of radical experience and then find it in your life today, like on a daily basis? How would you tell your friends, like, if you can't do the 1,000-kilometer pilgrimage, what do you do today?
6: I think the real point of it was that you learn to be the change. You realize that no matter what the context, you can practice love. You can be kind. You can be generous.
7: Yeah.
6: And I think there's this narrative that generosity is a luxury sport. And hello, it's our human right to be kind and to be loving. And you don't need material things to do that. And so, like, for example, I've been married, 14 years?
7: Uh-huh.
6: And one of my practices is every single morning, my wife loves tea to wake her up, and I make her Indian chai. And no matter when she wakes up, she's got, you know, some of the years she's had jobs where it's like she's super early out the door at like 5:30 a.m., and I'll wake up and I'll make it. And it sounds like a chore, but actually it's the most amazing thing. I did it this morning, too.
7: All right. I always feel that the work that you're doing and the degree of kindness you're promoting in the world just exudes into me. And I'm really grateful to be in conversation with you, to be your friend, and for you to be on the show. Thank you so much.
6: Oh, thank you, Dacher. The feeling is very mutual.
7: It's all too clear today that hate spreads. But can kindness be just as contagious as cruelty?
9: We had the intuition that conformity could just as easily be a force for positive behaviors, things like kindness and empathy.
7: Neuroscientist Jamil Zaki talks about what compels us to be kind to others. One of the things that we're learning about the science of kindness is that it's contagious down to the neurophysiological level. Jamil Zaki, a professor of psychology at Stanford and the author of The War for Kindness, had a hunch as to why. People want to be part of something that's bigger than themselves.
9: And in order to meet that goal, they do what other people around them do. They feel what other people around them feel. They think what other people around them think. And we know that conformity can be a really destructive force. I mean, you think about people who become politically polarized and hateful because others around them are. If we see people around us acting kindly, then maybe we might be inspired to do so as well.
7: Jamil tested this idea. He gave a group of people repeated opportunities to donate real money to a charity. But before donating, they saw what they believed was the average amount donated by 100 people before them. Those numbers were all made up.
9: We wanted to manipulate whether they believed that they lived in a caring and kind or indifferent and stingy world. And what we found was that people conformed. If they believed that others around them were acting kindly and generously, they did too. And if they believed that others were mostly indifferent, they acted indifferently as well.
8: Participants then read short vignettes about homeless people's lives, and then they sought data about how much empathy other participants felt afterwards. People only knew how much empathy others felt towards homeless people. Nothing was said about donating money.
9: But then participants had a chance to donate to a local homeless shelter, and all of those donations, again, were real.
8: When people thought others felt more empathy toward homeless people, they were more likely to feel more empathy themselves, and they were more likely to donate more money.
9: So this suggests to us that we don't just imitate people's kind behavior, we actually kind of catch their feelings about other people, their sense of care for others, and that in turn drives us to be more generous and to be kinder.
8: If you'd like to try the Random Acts of Kindness practice, or want to check out other practices to boost kindness, connection, and happiness in your own life, visit ggia.berkeley.edu. And then tell us how it went by using the hashtag happinesspodcast or emailing us at greater@berkeley.edu. I'm Dacher Keltner. 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Our producer is Shuka Kalantari. Our associate producer is Annie Berman. Our executive producer is Jane Park. Our editor-in-chief is Jason Marsh. Special thanks goes to UC Berkeley's Graduate School of Journalism.

0: I have one, and you probably have one too. But the dog and rabbit and goldfish and cat and snake, they don't. Looking through the family photo album, you can see it. I tilt my head slightly to the left, keeping my chin down so my two-time broken nose doesn't look too pronounced. And I smile so my teeth show just a little bit. I've had this same photo face since I was a teenager. It's in the family portrait, the photos from that camping trip, and my graduation. Even though our pets don't have a photo face, you know, they move around, not looking at the camera when you want them to, we still take all kinds of photos of them, precisely because they don't pose for us. And it's been like that since the beginning of photography.
1: We would sit there and we'd pose and we'd get strapped into chairs and have ourselves put in braces. But animals, particularly untrained animals, just wouldn't do that.
0: This is Pet Sounds, a podcast about you and your pet. I'm Sarah Hoyles. There won't be training tips or how-tos on changing your pet's behavior. Instead, we'll look at our pets. The creatures who beg for our food, hog our beds, leave their fur on our clothes, and witness our really gross habits. And what all that says about us. Episode 2, Capturing Pets.
2: Now, 1, 2, 1, 2, 3, 4...
3: I was kind of avoiding having my picture on a record.
2: Hi, I'm Mike O'Neill, and I'm
3: writer, musician person, and I also do some producing. I used to play with a band called The Inbreds a long time ago.
0: On most of his albums, musician Mike O'Neill has had an animal on the album art.
4: She acts just like she's listening, but she don't.
3: And all the Inbreds records
0: on the cover art
3: had figures or animals.
0: This is the 1994 Inbreds album, Combinator. What's on it?
3: One had ostriches on it.
0: Ostriches.
3: Another one had dogs and a cat on it.
0: He's talking about the band's release, Hilario.
3: After I made four albums with the Inbreds, I started making solo records. And my first solo record had birds on it.
0: He put that out in 2000, and he called it What Happens Now.
3: My second solo record had an owl that I made on it.
0: That's Mike's 2006 solo release, aptly titled The Owl. And on his most recent release, Wild Lines, there's a fruit jack. Wait, what's a fruit jack?
3: One day I was over at my friend Mike Clattenburg's house, and we were working on a script, and he had an Abyssinian cat named Fruit Jack.
0: Abyssinians look like the paintings and sculptures from ancient Egypt. It's a short-haired cat with large ears and almond-shaped eyes. There are different stories about where the Abyssinian came from. Some say that British soldiers who went to North Africa in the 19th century returned home with kittens that they'd purchased from local traders. Some research suggests that they originated in Egypt, while others claim that it's from Britain. Regardless of where they come from, they're the type of cat that loves to climb high and jump far and play hard.
3: He got up on my shoulders.
0: A cat that's endlessly entertaining, but continuously challenging.
3: And he likes to lick your hair and do kind of strange things like that. Mike's wife, Stephanie, took a picture of me on her cell phone. I was like, this is all about Fruit Jack on my shoulder. And I wasn't making a self-conscious face. It was one of those moments where you didn't think your picture was being taken, but it was.
0: So why did Mike want an Abyssinian named Fruit Jack on the cover of his album?
3: I didn't feel comfortable having my picture taken. And I think that's the reason that I'd made six or so albums and I had resisted or tried to limit the number of pictures that were taken. And when I saw the picture, I thought, well, I would have my picture taken if there was this beautiful cat in it with me. And I thought, that's it. The picture's taken. Like, look, there's nothing wrong with that.
0: But there was. The image was too small. And the resolution wouldn't be good enough to be blown up and put on an album.
3: We had this big photo shoot with Fruit Jack again. So when we reshot the photos with Fruit Jack, pressure was on. Was he going to behave and hit the mark or hit the spots? And we were trying to just sort of reproduce the original picture. But I think that the whole series of shots that we really had to choose from were taken over 18.6 seconds. Like it was just sort of like if somebody was taking shots of a tennis player, it was like...
0: Two professional photographers have had the same experience.
5: So much like photographing toddlers.
0: That's Lorena Smalley. She opened a photography studio called Chewed Slippers. She started it with another photographer, Amanda Adkins.
6: I had my own very successful studio doing families, weddings, babies, all kinds of different portraiture.
0: Taking pet photos required a different set of skills.
5: But this is where we do all the stuff. This works really well if you ever want to get a dog to look at you. Or...
6: People either get it about what we're doing or they don't. There's a lot of people who really don't understand what we're doing and why we're doing it. They think it's strange that we're photographing dogs. We usually find out that they're not pet owners because the pet owners all get it. When we talk to pet owners, they're saying, of course you would take pictures of your pet. Why wouldn't you? I have pictures all on my iPhone. I'm looking for professional pictures.
5: So it's all about capturing two things, great portraits of your pets, but also the relationship that you have with them. With that ultra zoom lens that I'm using, I'm capturing things like, you know, the big wrinkles or big feet or, you know, just the way their hair, the cat's hair is sometimes.
6: You usually have way less time to take a portrait. You can't usually get most of the dogs to sit still for a really long time.
5: It's very unexpected. You never know what you're going to get. You never know what kind of personality. And so both of us love photographing toddlers. So it was a really easy transition for us.
0: Capturing this side of animals might seem like a new concept, but it's not.
1: In some sense, they've been there from the start.
0: That's Matt Brower.
1: Lecturer in the Museum Studies at the University of Toronto.
0: How does he know about animals showing up in photos? Well, he wrote a book about it, Developing Animals, Wildlife and Early American Photography. He says it's pretty much impossible to pinpoint when the first animal photo was taken.
1: Our archive of photos is incomplete. You know, there are animals that show up in the late 1840s. Dogs are definitely being regularly photographed by the mid-1850s. These were long exposures, sometimes days or hours, to capture an image. People tied animals up so they could be photographed or photographed them while they were sleeping. A lot of the animals that showed up early on in photography were dead.
0: And this just wouldn't do.
1: One of the things that really drove the development of photographic technology throughout the 19th century was the desire to photograph animals, because they wouldn't confine themselves to the medium the way humans would. We would sit there and we'd pose and we'd get strapped into chairs and have ourselves put in braces, but animals, particularly untrained animals, just wouldn't do that.
0: An example of an early photograph of an animal? It's from 1872. That's when businessman and racehorse owner Leland Stanford needed to settle a bet.
1: About whether or not horses ever had all their hooves off the ground at one point.
0: He hired Edward Muybridge to do some photographic studies. And with one photo, he was able to prove it. It showed that Stanford's horse, Occident, was airborne.
1: Muybridge showed that a horse actually kind of tucks up all its legs under itself while it's running at full speed. That changed the way we think about animals and how they move. Historically, the way of representing an animal or a horse in motion, going back to Assyrian bas-reliefs and up into the 19th century, was to show it as a hobby horse with its legs kind of straight out in front of it and straight out behind it.
0: By 1878, Stanford wanted to expand the experiments. Muybridge planned to take a series of photos at Stanford's Palo Alto Stock Farm, now the campus of Stanford University. All along the track, there were large glass plate cameras placed side by side. The shutter of each of the cameras was triggered by a thread as the horse passed by. And what was the result? The photo series known as The Horse in Motion. This photo and other images of animals from this period depicted them as strong and powerful.
1: Earlier iconography around animals, there's an emphasis on a kind of masculinity and virility of animals, you know, connected to a whole set of beliefs about trophies.
0: And this right here is where something new is starting to emerge in photos.
1: A real emphasis on cuteness. We're still interested in charismatic megafauna, but less in this, in the way of these are the most dangerous animals. And we've started to add value to a whole bunch of animals in terms of their proximity to us. In some ways, they're proxies for us in how we negotiate the world or our relationship to technology.
0: But why? Why the change? As we found out, animals have been in photos forever, as long as the technology's been around.
1: They seem to play into a certain set of desires about how we want to see the world and nature. We want it to be rejuvenating. We're not going out to look for, you know, the lampreys or the things that are difficult to look at. We're going out looking for the things that I think speak to compassion, caring, sense of wonder. We like animals that play.
0: Taking a second look at the album Wild Blinds by Mike O'Neill that features Fruit Jack the cat, you see this playfulness. You see this sense of wonder.
3: And I've always thought, like, animals look so good in pictures. They always look so good. They always have the perfect face. Like, just like a kid has a perfect face. Like, they don't understand how a camera works, I guess, or they're not thinking about what it is to have your picture taken. They just have this expression that's so real. And I made my picture-taking face many times. But we found one shot where Fruit Jack's head is kind of coming out of the side of my head, and we were okay with it. I was kind of avoiding having my picture on a record. I'm okay with the cover because, like, Fruit Jack the cat looks amazing, and I'm okay with the picture of me.
0: He's not credited on the album in any liner notes or anything, is he?
3: Oh, he's got to be. Is he not? Maybe he isn't. That'd be terrible. Oh boy, I have to look into that.

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There you'll find links to Matt Bauer's book, Developing Animals, Wildlife, and Early American Photography, the pet photo studio, Chewed Slippers Photography, and find links to Mike O'Neill's music and see those photos of Fruit Jack. And as for giving credit to Fruit Jack, Mike double-checked. The feline was left off of the liner notes.

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1: A lot of us are shy. 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
2: Being a young adult in Bloomington or in Indiana or in the Midwest as a whole can give you complicated feelings. Some people love it, some people hate it. A lot of people find themselves saying, "Oh man, the Midwest is so boring. I need something to do." That's part of where DIY music scenes come from. DIY scenes are about having something to do in the Midwest. They're a cultural touchstone for cities like Bloomington, both big and small. If you're not tied to big corporate music labels, it's about building community from the ground up. Helping each other record music themselves, make their own merch, book their own tours. It's about friends, helping more friends. DIY music includes a bunch of genres, including hardcore, punk, indie rock, and shoegaze, just to name a few. There's a sense of pride that comes through with taking matters into your own hands to create art and build community. Bloomington's had a bustling DIY scene for a long time, and it has a particular name associated with it. There's a podcast called It's a Beautiful Day in the Gulch, and an album of the same exact name by hardcore punk band Laughing Gas. There's the song Gulch Brigade by hardcore band Full Stride. Those are all from the past 6 years, but it goes back even farther. Gulcher Records, the label that put out the Gizmos, one of Indiana's first punk bands, started in the 1970s. These days, you can see it on hardcore punk t-shirts and tote bags too. But why the word? Why do people keep calling Bloomington the Gulch? Miles Grimmer grew up in Franklin, Indiana. He was 18 when he was in college at IU in Bloomington. One day, he was visiting home when his uncle asked him,
3: "How's Bloomington? How's the Gulch? We used to call it the Gulch."
2: The word stuck with him from that moment on. He got interested in Bloomington's history of DIY rock and started to learn more about it. That's when he found Gulcher Records. We'll come back to Miles. He's one of the people who ran with the word years later. Bloomington played an important role in the early days of punk rock in Indiana. Gulcher Records was a DIY record label and a zine that Bob Richert started in 1975. Richert was a grad student in geology, but he found himself spending more time spinning rock music at the campus radio station than studying rocks. By 1973, he discovered zines. It didn't take long for him to start Gulcher Magazine. That might be the first association in print of Bloomington and the word Gulch. But Richert didn't coin it. People had been calling Bloomington the Gulch already. He thinks it might be the terrain, but he admits he might be biased, since he arrived as a geology grad student. Some people think Gulcher Magazine and Gulcher Records were named after a book that came out the year before. Gulcher, by rock critic Richard Meltzer, is a collection of his sprawling thoughts on rock music and culture of the previous decade. Bob Richert insists that he didn't name the zine and the record label after Meltzer's book. One of the bands on Gulcher Records was the Gizmos. They put Bloomington on the map as an important place in DIY rock. Formed in 1976, the Gizmos have been called Bloomington's first punk band. They sang the song "The Midwest Can Be Alright."

0: That came out on a compilation album called Red Snert's The Sound of Gulcher in 1981. Dale Warrens was a part of the Gizmos at that point. He sang on that song. The thing is, the Midwest didn't always feel alright. Dale remembers what it was like being part of the first wave of punk rock in Indiana. It felt lonely. He felt like not many people cared about the bands he liked, like Sex Pistols and the Ramones. People really didn't get it.
1: We were the weird band on the bill. We were able to play most of the bars in town, but never more than once.
0: They actually did get the go back once. It was for a Battle of the Bands contest.
1: That night was kind of wild, but that would have been like just as school resumed 1979, and there was enough interest that slam dancing was sort of happening, and that got kind of out of hand. One of the organizers of the contest got the wind knocked out of him, got cannonballed. Our set was closed down early, and it was, I don't want to say near riot, but it was very tense atmosphere, and we were subsequently banned, not just from playing there, but from entering the booker.
0: At this point, it's the early 80s. The word gulch has taken on its first life in Bloomington. The gulch is shaping into the space for punks, weirdos, and freaks to be themselves. A lot of indie music comes from people who feel marginalized in society. This is a space for people to be accepted for who they are. It's graduating from just a word to be thrown around to almost a badge of honor. And then it disappears for a few decades. After both of them heard the word gulch thrown around for years in DIY music, it made its way into Miles and Alex's jokes when they'd be talking about the day they're having.
2: We used to say, like when we were hanging out and walking around and when it's a nice day out, we'd just always say, it's a beautiful day in the gulch. And it was sort of kind of like just a saying that we would throw around. And so we just decided to name it that.
0: Now it's the mid-20-teens. Remember Miles Grimmer? He's the college student whose uncle asked him about life in the gulch. Now he's the vocalist for a band called Laughing Gas. They're playing tons of DIY shows around Bloomington, and they've released their second EP, self-titled, as Laughing Gas.
3: I think in different periods of your life, it's pretty normal to have a sense of stuckness, and it's like the most frustrating thing. I think especially like, for me, it was like in my mid-20s. It's like transitioning out of this one stage of life, having anxiety about if my like life was aligning with my goals or whatever.
0: Grimmer hasn't always remembered the exact time, place, and feelings he had surrounding every song he's written. But with the song The Gulch, he did.
3: Yeah, that song is just like being bored. It's a song that's like about being bored in your town, and like everything feels similar, or it's like there's shifts in like the energy, people you know have moved away, or like things you like disappeared. But at the end of the day, it's still like, if you're still the same person in the shifting environment, I think there's a sense of frustration.
0: Miles is saying, what are you doing? I gotta get away. I can't escape this. Run in place. He's talking about how he feels living in Bloomington during this time in his life. Having feelings of frustration and stuckness, but eventually having a change of heart.
3: I think the refrain of that song is, there's nothing to do and it's a beautiful day in the gulch. Which, you know, it speaks to, like, just being able to appreciate where you're at, even if it's, like, it feels whack in that moment. I also feel like it's kind of like the Gizmo song, The Midwest Can Be Alright. I see it as, like, a spiritual, no, yeah, it's kind of really draws inspiration from that line of thinking. It's like, I like the Midwest because there's nothing to do.
0: Right. At the same time, when Laughing Gas was recording It's a Beautiful Day in the Gulch, Miles and local poet Alex Schwartzentruber started up a podcast of the same name. That was 2019.
2: We were just going to start a podcast loosely based on, like, life in Bloomington.
0: They wanted a nature element, so they record outside as they wandered around.
2: Just like, kind of like a friendship simulator.
0: The podcast feels like a chat show, but it's weirder than that. Every episode will start with a cold open of Alex reading a poem.
4: Gulch, a narrow, steep-sided ravine marking the course of a fast stream. Example, it's a beautiful day in the gulch, and by gulch, I mean Bloomington, Indiana. But also, I mean my mind. Today is a beautiful day inside of my head. I holler into the gully, it's a beautiful day in the gulch.
0: Then they move into whatever topic they decide to sporadically talk about. Topics exploring questions like, how much does the moon weigh? Or do you swallow your gum? The podcast documents Alex and Miles as they find ways to entertain themselves in a seemingly boring town. By this point, the Gulch has morphed into this place for people working through their feelings about Bloomington or the Midwest. Both Alex and Miles are trying to find beauty in the mundaneness. After the pandemic, a new wave of punk and hardcore bands started to pop up around Bloomington. Chance Allen is part of the DIY scene of now. He started the DIY label RTR Tapes in 2022. He plays bass and velocity, and he fronts the band's What Counts in full stride.
3: I've been into hardcore and part of hardcore since I was a kid, you know, 15 or 16. So, like, it's something that I, like, am very passionate about and care very deeply about. Just like the ethos and the subculture surrounding it.
0: DIY shows tend to be anywhere between 40 to 50 people, but Chance was seeing these 100-person mosh fests even in the summer when the students are gone.
3: People just, like, actually getting into, like, hardcore and what it means just made me really excited and feel really good.
0: Chance was inspired by the scene that came before him. He was the next person to take the word gulch and run with it. In October of that year, Full Stride released their debut EP, which has the song Gulch Brigade.
3: Yeah, I just kind of wrote that song when I was, like, feeling really good about it. And just, like, all, like, the whole sing-along part, like, I'm reaching out part is just about, like, none of this stuff's ever going to be perfect, but you can find community here. You can be a part of something. Like, it's like me, like, inviting people to be part of the Gulch Brigade, so to speak. That was kind of my motivation behind the song and how that connects to, like, you know, all of that connects back to, like, loving where you live and being a part of something that's, like, your direct community, you know, and not just, like, something on the internet or, you know.
0: Gulch Brigade is a nickname for the Bloomington hardcore scene right now. This is the most recent use of the word, as other bands have started to use it in their own songs and merch too. The term takes on a broader meaning about community in the hardcore scene. It goes beyond Bloomington city lines to Indianapolis, or even other cities in the Midwest as a whole. Miles is in his 30s now. He's been in Bloomington since college. He believes in the idea that location can influence art.
3: When we think of, like, the major cultural hubs of America, we think of New York or LA. But I think that sometimes when you live out there, your ideas are, you become too influenced by other people. And I think when, like, music from the Midwest or Bloomington or Indiana or other less populated areas, it's at its best when it is distinct and idiosyncratic, because like the pace of life and the weather in the streets probably should influence you in some way. I also think another thing I think about myself is, like, people say if you can make it in New York, you can make it anywhere. But really, I believe New York's probably the easiest place to make it. And if you can make it from the middle of nowhere, then you can make it anywhere. Like with what I do, like there is something that I find it interesting to like have motion when I live in the middle, seemingly in the middle of nowhere. It's not the middle of nowhere, but yeah. It might seem like it.
0: Miles realized there's a certain charm about towns like Bloomington around the Midwest, creating art here.
3: When I am explaining to someone that I live in Bloomington, you know, sometimes I feel compelled to justify it, but other times it's like, I like it here, and like, you don't get it, and like, you don't have to get it. Like, not everyone should get it. This idea of the Gulch, by nature, it's kind of constrained. But true creativity comes from constraints. Like if you have a blank sheet of paper, like you don't know what you're gonna make, but like if somebody already doodled a line on it and you have and your task is to like build from that doodle, you might come up with ideas that you wouldn't have

it can feel like there's nothing to do in the Gulch. But that's exactly what's given people like Miles, Alex, and Chance an opportunity to figure themselves out creatively and make the most with what they do have. An opportunity to make the music, the poems, the podcasts that they want to make. An opportunity to build community from the ground up and learn what it means to make art in this part of the country. For these guys, at least, the Midwest can be all right.

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1: Next up, from the PRX Remix Archives, is a piece produced by Scott Gurian in 2002. Tall Barney's was a lot like other small-town New England restaurants, except that Tall Barney's had a lot more tall tales.
2: By 6 in the morning, Tall Barney's is usually the busiest spot in town. A regular crowd of lobstermen and townsfolk sit around a long, rectangular table in the center of the front room, where the clatter of silverware and dishes mix with stories, laughter, and lies. That's right, lies. Over time, this informal gathering has come to be known by some of the locals as the liar's table.
3: That's a liar's table right there.
4: The liar's table.
3: The liar's table.
2: Fishing, basketball, or almost any topic is fair game around the liar's table, especially stories of somewhat questionable truth.
5: Oh, I was born in 60, I started coming here around 57.
2: That's Mark Carver. While there's some dispute over who should bear the distinction of being the biggest liar, most people seem to agree that Mark is one of the top contenders.
6: Well, you've got to tell them what they want to hear.
2: He sits in his usual spot at the far end of the liar's table, staring off into space as he talks, even though I'm sitting right next to him. But as he warms up and feels more comfortable, his storytelling ability quickly becomes evident, and he begins sharing a story about a wandering seagull. Accents can be thick here in the downeast region of Maine, so you might need to listen carefully.
5: Fog this year, they said this fog in the summertime. Times here we'll have 15, 20 days, just dense fog. But then one day we was offshore there, and I took the window right out so I could see, you know, at least halfway up the bow of the boat. And there was this gull that came and lit on the trunk of the boat there, and he walked right down. I was steering the boat. He walked right down. He looked in over. He looked at the compass. And he flew off. And about 15 minutes later, the same gull lit on the boat again. He walked right down. He looked in over at that compass again. He shook his head just like that right there. And then he flew off again. Evidently, he got it where he was going. I never see him again.
2: Because this is a fishing village, the walls at Tall Barney's are decorated with plastic lobsters, lighthouses, and pictures of boats. Tall tales in this setting are hardly new. In fact, Jonesport has a rich tradition of storytelling surrounding the legends of Barney Beale, who lived here in the 19th century. Barney Beale is rumored to have stood over 7 feet tall and possessed extraordinary strength.
7: Well, Barney was quite a drinker.
2: Dale Smith is minister of the Church of the Lamb of God and a third-generation lobsterman. He was raised hearing stories of Tall Barney's exploits and adventures, stories he says are familiar to everyone in the community.
7: He went into a bar up in Rockland, so he got ugly. And when he come out...

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1: You do to this town, they said, what would we do? Where would we go? And it makes you feel good, you know? Even if they're not spending a lot of money, it gives them the chance to get together and spend those times that, what would they be doing? I mean, you just either stay home or you get out and see a few friends, and really this is the only place they can come.
2: It's just part of your life. If it closed, it would be a blow.
3: That's Daryl Kelly, who says he's been frequenting the restaurant since he was in high school, long before it was ever called Tall Barney's.
2: Be like losing part of your family or something. I don't know why. Would. I mean, I come when there's no one else here. I just come, grab a coffee, and leave. Part of your day.
3: It seems like everyone in Jonesport and neighboring Beals Island comes to Tall Barney's, from the postman to the founder of the town's historical society, local politicians and fishermen. Sometimes they're all the same person. Take Buddy Mills, for example. Buddy is a custodian, bus driver, coach, and substitute teacher at the Jonesport High School. Before traveling his daily route, he parks the school bus across the street from the restaurant and runs in for a cup of coffee and a slice of toast with grape jelly. This morning, he's reminiscing about a friend who is one of the town's best-known storytellers and pranksters.
4: He used to get his water out of the system in back, this big barrel in back of the building. I get up one morning, he was going to whip up some coffee and stuff. I poured the water, was getting the water out of the tap, and I looked, and I held it up to the light, and I could see these little things squiggling around in the water. I said, "What in the world is that?" He said, "Don't worry about it. He said, you'll get some meat with your water."
3: Sometimes the best stories told at the liar's table aren't actually lies, but exaggerations and tales of pranks and mischief. The guys have thought about hanging out at each other's houses to share such stories. They figure, though, that it probably wouldn't take long before someone's wife kicked them out. So instead, they come to the liar's table, which has become like a second home for many of them. Buddy says he tries to never miss a day at the liar's table.
4: You know, you're wondering what happened, if anything happened with anybody in town, or what was going on. You know, it's part of your life. I mean, that's just the way it is here. I mean, there's nothing else, really. I mean, it's either work or here talking it over. I mean, I'm not saying, you know, there's no home life, because there is. I mean, but this is where you meet up with your friends.
5: He says, you ready for another bowl? And I said, sure. It was good. Ladled up another thing. He laid back and lit his pipe up, put his hand over that big belly. He says, what do you think of my fish now?
3: In Jonesport, Maine, this is Scott Gurian.
6: It's all closed down.
7: This is Bird Note. When waterfowl are in decline, hunters are some of the first people to sound the alarm and fund the recovery. Jared Hinson is a project manager with Ducks Unlimited, a nonprofit hunting and conservation group.
8: The North American model of conservation puts the bulk of the responsibility to fund conservation on hunters, because hunters in general are the consumptive users of those habitats, and they're just more willing to give money to that cause.
7: That money not only comes from hunting license sales, but also taxes on gear.
8: So guns, ammo, binoculars, all those sporting goods that you would use for hunting, a portion of that tax goes to the states, and they can then allocate that into conservation funding.
7: Financial support is just one way that hunters contribute to habitat management.
8: Waterfowl biologists and scientists have been leveraging hunters for data for almost 100 years now. The big thing now is avian influenza. Hunters are some of the first to see the impacts of that in the field, especially since the main vector for it is waterfowl. And so hunters really play a big role in disease monitoring.
7: 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I'm Jazzy Johnson.

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7: You're listening to Imaginary Worlds, a show about how we create them and why we suspend our disbelief. I'm Eric Malinsky. I remember in 2019, people were posting images of Blade Runner and saying something like, "This is what we'll all be wearing this year." 2019 is the year that Blade Runner took place. I saw similar memes in 2015 with Back to the Future Part 2. That was the year Marty McFly traveled to and saw his future self wearing two neckties at once. And futuristic teenagers were dressed like they were in a Mad Max roller derby. I often joke that nothing dates faster than the future, or our visions of the future. But sometimes fashion in science fiction is so cool, people want to dress like that in the real world. The Matrix franchise inspired high-end fashion, streetwear, and even sunglasses.
8: A lot of fashion designers are fans of science fiction.
7: Theresa Wingy is the author of Fashion Adventures in Science Fiction Cinema. Her book is coming out in December.
8: Having worked in fashion myself, and I run an avant-garde fashion program at Michigan State University, there is this lovely connection between fashion and science fiction where you're looking to the future.
7: I contacted Theresa because I was curious about her book, and she told me about three legendary fashion designers whose work appeared in science fiction films. And I found these examples so fascinating because each of these designers had been influenced by science fiction to begin with, and after their work appeared on screen, it changed what people wore in the real world. I want to delve into these three stories one at a time. Let's begin in the year 40,000 AD, or 1968.
9: Meet the most beautiful creature of the future. Her name is Barbarella, and she makes science fiction something else. Jane Fonda is Barbarella.
7: I had never seen Barbarella before I started working on this episode, but I had seen countless images of Jane Fonda looking incredible in those costumes. Each outfit is skin tight, revealing her bare legs or arms. Some of the costumes have transparent sections that reveal other parts of her body, and the materials in the costumes really shimmer. The director of Barbarella was her husband at the time, Roger Vadim, and the movie feels like a love letter to her. I did know one other thing about Barbarella. The villain had a memorable name, or at least it stuck in the minds of a new wave band in the UK.
10: Have you ever heard of a young scientist named Duran Duran?
11: Yes.
10: Recently, while on a trip to the North Star, he vanished into the uncharted regions of Tau Ceti.
11: Why is that a secret?
10: Because Duran Duran is the inventor of the positronic ray.
7: And he is hungry like the wolf. By the way, that exposition doesn't really matter. In fact, Barbarella is naked when she receives that intel. Right beforehand, she had slowly stripped out of her spacesuit while floating in zero gravity during the opening credits, while groovy music played in the background.
8: There's a real strong theme of sex running through the whole thing. Everybody is highly sexualized through their dress, through their appearance, through their actions. There's even an orgasmic machine that Barbarella gets trapped in, and all of her clothes wind up getting pulled off of her and so on.
12: I love Barbarella for many reasons. Not the least of them is that I worship Jane Fonda.
7: Raisa Britannia is a fashion historian and author.
12: But from a fashion perspective, I love Barbarella because it is so clear what came before it and what came after it.
7: The costume designer on the film was Jacques Fonteray, but the fashion designer Paco Rabanne was a big inspiration for the overall look of Barbarella. Rabanne didn't have a lot to do with the film, but his name and Barbarella were linked together for the rest of his life.
8: It became twisted and convoluted over the years that everybody just assumed Paco Rabanne must have done everything. It is an easy thing to see how people got there because so many of the costumes look like Paco Rabanne's fashion.
7: Raisa says before Barbarella, Paco Rabanne was well known for collections that he called 12 experimental dresses and 12 unwearable dresses. His clothes looked so futuristic, he got the nickname the Jules Verne of fashion. But, she says, looking at them today, they're clearly a classic example of space-age design.
12: Space-age design is really informed by clean lines and geometry. Usually there's also kind of futuristic-looking materials incorporated. So metallic materials, plastics, things that look like, you know, they're the fabrics of tomorrow.
7: Compared to the costumes in Barbarella, the shapes of those unwearable dresses are surprisingly modest and traditional. What's groundbreaking is that the clothes were made of industrial materials like plastic discs and metal rings that Theresa says were not considered appropriate for high-end fashion at the time.
8: The fact that he really embraced these brand new materials and textiles that most people weren't even aware of yet, that made his designs, when they came down the runway, truly look futuristic. And the 60s were all about what's next, what's going to happen next, how is it going to look? The future is going to be very different than our past.
7: Paco Rabanne does get on-screen credit for inspiring the outfit that Barbarella wears in the final sequence.
13: Emergency systems!
12: And it's a green, scaly bodysuit that has small, green, transparent squares embellishing the front, and then there are dangling pieces around the hips that kind of resemble a skirt.
7: And she says the film actually influenced the clothes that Paco Rabanne designed after Barbarella.
12: Some of the more chainmail type garments that he makes later on do actually resemble some of the costumes in Barbarella.
8: All the materials that are used in that are these plastics, vinyls, that will eventually become very common to see in fashion, particularly in the 80s. We see it happen in the late 70s and through the 80s into the 90s as well. Then there's a revolt. People want natural fibers and whatever, and we move away from it.
7: So Barbarella did turn out to be the fashion of the future, at least for a while. But Raisa says that look never really went away.
12: Like Ariana Grande's Break Free music video is like a love letter to Barbarella in the costumes and the, you know, zero gravity striptease that she does. But she also referenced Barbarella in the marketing campaign for her beauty brand. One of my favorite editorials in recent years was for Interview Magazine. This was the winter 2021 issue where Zendaya is styled by La Roche. And each look is an homage to different costumes in Barbarella.
7: It's funny because I tend to think of that design as being so late 60s. Like it's sort of like the kind of thing where it's kind of retro futuristic, like a much more daring version of the fashion on Star Trek, the original series. So it's interesting to know that it wasn't something that sort of had become really dated by, let's say, like 1980 something.
12: No, on the contrary, I think that it feels very fresh and young right now, But also, I think there's a little wink that, you know, it says something about these artists that they're able to reference this campy movie from the 60s. But that element of camp, I actually think that camp rescues many films from obscurity.
7: But what, that's interesting, though. What is it about? Because I know what you're saying. It's true. Like, why is it that when we look back, the stuff that's really campy weirdly transcends its time more than a lot of the other stuff that was supposed to have been taken more, quote unquote, seriously in its own time?
12: Maybe because it's more accessible. It requires a lower barrier of entry. But also, I think people just identify with it more. Case in point, I will tell you a little narrative. So I taught a course at the Fashion Institute of Technology about costume and fashion in film. And I always looked forward to screening Barbarella. I loved to shock and amaze my students with this film. The class had been taught by other instructors before me, has since been taught by other instructors after me, and the other instructors won't screen Barbarella, which I think is a crime.
7: I mean, why won't they screen it?
12: They think it's too ridiculous, or it's demeaning, or too unserious. But you cannot deny the fashion impact of that film, which is why I've become known on campus as, like, the girl that will make you watch Barbarella.
7: Next, we're going to look at another film that is also campy. And like Barbarella, it did not get a lot of critical respect when it came out. But it had an influence on fashion that we can still see today. While I was researching Barbarella, I also learned that the character had originally come from French comic books. Now, I knew there was a long history of French comic books, especially sci-fi comics. That's actually one of the reasons why I wanted to learn French. A lot of those comics are not translated into English. The director, Luc Besson, is also a fan. And for his 1997 film, The Fifth Element, he hired two of my favorite French comic book artists, Mobius and Jean-Claude Mézières, to work on concept art for the film. This movie is a visual and auditory feast. The plot is kind of beside the point. But for context, The Fifth Element takes place in the 23rd century. Mila Jovovich plays Lilu. She's a chosen one type figure who is on the run from alien and human villains. She teams up with a cab driver, played by Bruce Willis. Although she doesn't really team up with him as much as jump out of a skyscraper and land on his flying car.
14: You might remember me from the cab. Bada boom. Big bada boom.
15: Boom.
14: Boom, big bada boom in the cab here. Look, like, I drive a cab. This is me, Corbin Dallas.
7: The costumes in the film were designed by Jean-Paul Gaultier. He's a legend in the fashion industry, and he's probably best known in the U.S. for designing cone-shaped bras, especially the ones that were worn by Madonna. Now, the French comic book artist who did the concept art already had a strong sense of character design. So I asked Raissa, where does she see Gaultier's influence on the film?
12: I think there are places where it is 1,000% Gaultier. And you definitely have to talk about the, I think, most memorable costume of the film, which is the very flamboyant leopard bodysuit worn by Chris Tucker as Ruby Rod.
16: Here he is, the one and only winner of the Gemini Crockett Contest. This boy is fueled like fire. So start melting, ladies, because the boy is hotter than hot. He's hot.
12: And that, I think, epitomizes Gaultier's design sensibility. Because it's so subversive and overtly effeminate in a way that feels, I don't know, almost transgressive.
7: Theresa says the real struggle that Gaultier had on The Fifth Element was the budget.
8: Fashion designers are used to using the best fabrics, and it costs a lot of money to put together a fashion show, like millions of dollars for one fashion show. And so his biggest complaint about The Fifth Element was he had to design about 1,000 outfits and that he couldn't buy the right materials. He couldn't get the funds that he wanted He literally, there's one interview where he says he dipped into his own private design stock for materials because he wanted the look of the film to be cohesive.
7: Gautier came of age around the same time as Barbarella. She says you can see that sensibility in the costumes.
8: Jean-Paul Gaultier is a fan of science fiction, but a lot of his influences for his fashions tend to come out of the queer community. Fifth Element allowed him to pull in things like his love of bright, highly dynamic, contrasting colors. And he's constantly pushing silhouettes, particularly for male figures, but he loves all kinds of female body types. And that is not something you commonly see in a fashion designer.
7: Interestingly, some of the most influential costumes in the film were not designed for main characters. Like at one point, Lulu and Dallas go on a space shuttle that's more like a luxury cruise liner in space.
15: Sweet dreams, Mr. Dallas.
7: The flight attendants are wearing periwinkle blue uniforms that play with which areas of the costume reveal skin. The women are also wearing pillbox hats on top of white wigs in a bob cut.
8: And the flight attendants' uniforms are just lovely. They're really smartly designed, and he had to fit them to those people very specifically. And that I can tell by the way that they can move in them and everything that each actress, and these are not central characters, had special fittings to make sure that those outfits looked exactly as they should.
7: Now, this movie came out almost 30 years ago. But just this summer, Chapel Roan wore an outfit at a music festival that was an homage to the flight attendant uniforms. She wrote on Instagram that wearing the outfit helped her live out her Fifth Element fantasy. Another breakout hit were the costumes worn by futuristic McDonald's employees. It's a short scene when a flying police car floats next to a drive-by window.
17: Two golden menus.
18: Thank you.
19: I'm too old, too tired, and too hungry to go chasing some hot rod.
7: Gautier plays with the designs of the golden arches on the women's hats and bustiers, and they're all wearing red wigs and a bob cut.
8: When you think about the McDonald's uniform and how little bit of time it takes up in the film, it's remarkable that it's had such an impact to influence, I would say, about 5 or 6 fashion designers. And I get it. Like, I saw those costumes in the movie theater, and my husband was sitting next to me. I go, oh my God, they're so gorgeous. And afterwards, he's like, the McDonald's uniforms? That was like, yes, they were phenomenal.
7: Reissa says another major designer who was influenced by that film is Jeremy Scott.
12: His fall 2018 ready-to-wear collection was just a love letter to Fifth Element. And they were wearing kind of these day glow knitwear ensembles that had metallic outerwear and the crisscrossing harnesses. And so it's hard to look at the looks from that runway show and not think of Fifth Element. It's so obvious.
7: It's interesting to me that like a fashion show from 2018 is something that, given I think of fashion as something that kind of, the whole point is it goes in and out of style pretty quickly, mm-hmm. that people would then look back at a fashion show, a certain designer show from a certain year, the way that other people may look back at a movie. What is the influence of something like that? Like when he does a show like that in 2018, you know, in 2026, what is the legacy of a show like that? And why is it still something that you remember?
12: It's funny. I've never actually heard of a collection being compared to a film, but now that you're saying it, that is how this information lives in my head. And I think these legendary collections, the one that live on, a lot of them exist outside of time. Like, I don't think there was anything particularly 2018 about that collection, but because it was referencing something that has now been considered a classic, then it's kind of able to stand alone, which is why I maybe think a lot of designers are really mining references these days. It gives their work a bit more longevity.
7: The fashion of the Fifth Element didn't stay on the runway. Theresa saw their influence in big box stores and shopping malls.
8: The tank that both Lulu and Dallas wore, those showed up in virtually every store that sells t-shirts. That style, sleeveless tank, ribbed, white. and they had crop version and a full-length version.
7: Gautier used a very distinctly bright shade of orange on both Lilou and Dallas's costumes.
8: I actually got an orange rubber bag right after the film was released, probably about 2 years later, that I think I bought at Target, and it was really reminiscent of the kind of orange braces that Lilou wears, that kind of rubber, that kind of orange. We don't see orange in everyday fashion, and for that reason, it kind of stood out to me, and I started kind of paying attention.
7: I have one more example from The Fifth Element, Lilou's bandage costume. The character is an ancient being who is brought back to life with futuristic technology. At first, her newly generated body is naked.
20: Thermal bandages.
7: And then the machine wraps her in crisscrossing white bandages.
8: Now, they could have done that in a lot of different ways. They could have covered her in a lot of different ways. But he didn't want the bride from The Bride of Frankenstein, where it's a big billowy white cover for her. They wanted her to be sexy. They wanted to reveal some skin. At the same time, they wanted this to look futuristic. And now there's something called a bandage dress. And that is these kind of spandex or lycra strips. And they were quite popular right after the film came out for a few years. They went away and they came back for a little bit. And now they're not popular again.
7: Although, the 90s are back, so who knows? Next, we are going to the opposite end of the bright and campy spectrum. We'll be dressing for a dystopian future, or a more dystopian future than the one we're living in. One thing that science fiction and fashion have in common is that they can take elements from different eras and remix them. And if it's done well, a fashion show or a work of science fiction should not feel like a pastiche. It can feel ahead of its time, or even timeless. I can see the aesthetics of Barbarella echoed in the costumes of The Fifth Element. Both movies were made at a time when the zeitgeist was optimistic about the future. Then you have the fashion designer Alexander McQueen. He grew up in the 1970s and 80s in a working-class family on the East End of London. As a child, he was abused and witnessed abuse, and he always felt very drawn towards dark and dystopian films.
12: First and foremost, Alexander McQueen was hugely inspired by cinema. He actually named many of his collections after films that he was inspired by.
7: Some of the collections were inspired by horror movies, like The Birds, The Shining, Psycho, and Scanners. And in 1998, he debuted a collection for Givenchy that was inspired by Blade Runner.
12: That collection is totally Blade Runner. I feel like every model looks like a version of Sean Young in that film, in those really sharply tailored suits, those 1940s bumper bangs. It's clear that he is referencing Blade Runner, but it's also clear that Blade Runner is referencing Joan Crawford from the 1940s.
7: The movie Alien was also an influence on him. In his final collection before he died, McQueen debuted high-heeled shoes that were inspired by the xenomorph creature.
12: And there were 11 different versions of this shoe, and any museum would be very, very happy to have it in their collection.
7: Can you describe, because of course people know the xenomorph from the Alien movies, and they know what a shoe looks like. So could you describe what it looks like, a xenomorph shoe?
12: Well, the shoe itself was actually made from 3D printed resin. It looks almost as if it's been sculpted with kind of skeletal qualities. It does very much look like the alien from the film. But I think what's so cool about them is they're referencing kind of this very futuristic science fiction aesthetic, and it's executed through a very futuristic manner of production. So it feels like a cool marriage between those two things.
7: Theresa thinks that's similar to Paco Rabanne in his space age designs.
8: But he also had a real eye for nature and would pull that in, and he would create snake textiles in his materials. that then he would make a garment with.
7: For example, in the second Hunger Games movie, Catching Fire, the costume designer Trish Somerville worked with the House of McQueen. And at one point in the film, Elizabeth Banks' character Effie wears an outfit called the Monarch Dress. The dress looks like it's made out of hundreds of butterflies, but they're not real butterflies.
0: Welcome, welcome. As we celebrate the 75th anniversary and third quarter quell of the Hunger Games.
7: The Monarch Dress was not designed by McQueen himself. It was designed by Sarah Burton, who became the creative director of his design house after he died. And the work they do is aligned with his vision and sensibilities.
8: And so it has a silhouette that is very torso-hugging with the corset, and then it's a fuller skirt that's really shaped. You cannot see Elizabeth Banks' body under this. She could be any size. She could be any shape. The dress really stands all by itself. It's so structured. And it was covered in soft materials that created the look of a monarch butterfly.
7: One of the big questions that science fiction explores is, what makes us human? The answer is often our bodies. But what a science fiction story has to say about our bodies depends on the storyteller. Fashion is obviously very concerned with the body as well. And Raissa thinks that these designers were a perfect fit for science fiction because their styles were already futuristic.
12: In thinking about what makes us perceive any design as futuristic, I think it comes down to garments that make the human body into something that is inhuman. And I think these three designers do it in different ways. So Paco Rabanne used these unconventional materials for his unwearable dresses, covered the body in metal plates, almost turning the body into a sort of machine. It's not a human-shaped garment. The human is simply the hanger for the garment. I'd say Gautier's designs are much more body-conscious. They're much more revealing. They do emphasize certain parts of the body. However, with all of the kind of boning and corseting, he's rearranging the human body to create something that is idealized. And then on the other hand, you have a designer like Alexander McQueen, who did these wildly fantastical designs. His work transformed women almost into these mythical creatures with his designs that featured things like antlers and feathers and shells, things gleaned from the natural world, but when taken together, appear very creature-like.
7: She thinks there's another reason why a lot of fashion designers are drawn towards science fiction.
12: Many of the sci-fi films, at least that I talked about in my course, many of them fantasize about what would be possible for fashion. I'm thinking of Forbidden Planet when she goes to the robot and she says, you know, I want this dress made of star sapphires and I need it tomorrow. And the robot says, you know, I'll just make that up for you.
21: I will run the dress up for you in time for breakfast. Sleep well, miss.
22: Thank you, Robbie.
12: Or like in Fifth Element with the nail polish changing.
23: Zork's office.
12: Or something like Hunger Games, where you have a dress that's transformed by fire.
24: Oh my God!
12: Science fiction is a conduit to really advanced design.
7: There is a slideshow of the costumes that we talked about on the Imaginary Worlds Instagram and Facebook pages. And if you're curious to learn more about the movie that she mentioned, Forbidden Planet, I did an episode about it in 2025. That's it for this week. Thank you for listening. Special thanks to Raissa Britannia and Theresa Wingy. We have another show called Between Imaginary Worlds. It's a more casual chat show that's only available to listeners who pledge on Patreon. In the most recent episode, I talked with Charlie Claire Burgess. They are part of a new wave of artists that are reimagining tarot cards. We talked about how they depict the archetypal figures on the cards as non-binary and dressed in contemporary fashion, while still honoring the tradition of the major arcana. Between Imaginary Worlds comes included with the ad-free version of the show that you can get on Patreon. 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

0: This episode of Authentic South begins over 200 years ago. In the late 1700s, there was a famous French general named Lafayette. He was a champion of the American cause during our Revolution, and he actually fought under George Washington. He became a national hero here, and after the war, he traveled around our country and was showered with praise. Streets were named in his honor. Monuments that still stand in town squares were erected to him. Cities were named after him, including, interestingly, Fayetteville, North Carolina. This guy was a big deal. And during one of his trips in 1825, Lafayette visited James and Dolly Madison at their home Montpelier in Virginia. And the French general wrote that one of the most interesting sights he witnessed in America was the log cabin there of a woman named Granny Millie. She was a slave who was 104 years old at the time, and she lived with her daughter and granddaughter. And we know that when Lafayette met her, she showed him her only treasure, an old worn copy of the ancient book, Telemachus. For years at historic plantation sites across the South, the focus was on the big house and not on the slave cabins, such as Granny Millie's. But as contributor Kelly Libby tells us, cabins like that are being resurrected on the grounds of Montpelier.
1: When you visit Montpelier, it's easy to imagine the white-columned estate home as a party space. And in fact, it was. Dolly Madison held her famous 4th of July barbecues on the back lawn of the mansion. For the many renowned guests who traveled, sometimes across the ocean, to be entertained by James and Dolly Madison, there would be the smell of pigs roasting, and the sound of chattering guests, and wine being poured, and fiddle tunes being played. It's easy to imagine all that, because today, the house where the Madisons lived looks a lot like it did in the 1820s. It's harder to imagine what life was like for the enslaved people who lived and worked on Madison's plantation. That's because the structures in which their lives played out no longer exist. But that's changing. I'm watching the hewing of a log by an instructor at Montpelier's first ever log cabin building workshop on the mansion's grounds, which today are covered in a thick blanket of snow.
2: I was wondering that too.
1: Joseph McGill has a particularly good reason for wanting to learn this technique. McGill is the founder of something called the Slave Dwelling Project. And what he does is he travels the country, spending the night in slave cabins, dirt floor and all. He's on a mission to save the slave cabins that do exist. So he says it's useful to know how to build one.
3: Because as we speak, there are a lot of those dwellings out there, those cabins out there on the verge of collapse. So my organization, I'm trying to get those places in a place where we're comfortable with at least stabilizing them and using those to inspire others to, you know, do the right thing by those structures.
1: So far, he's spent the night in 51 dwellings in 12 states, sometimes inviting other people to join him. And now building a cabin takes his work to a new level.
3: I thought this project was a good opportunity to find out exactly how these structures were made, thinking beyond just who lived in them, but the labor it took to actually build them.
1: Except for a few chainsaws, these folks are mostly using antique hand tools. Martin Agee is one of the guys who's helping to show how they're used.
4: Could I interview you when you get a second?
5: Interview me, all right.
4: What's your name?
5: My name's Martin.
4: And what do you do?
5: So we salvage a lot of old antique material, whether it be logs or timber frame houses or old flooring. And we also, well, in this case right here, we're producing a mock antique log house out of new material. Once it starts coming together, there is a lot of satisfaction to it. You know, when you work hard on getting a joint cut right and then it slides right in place, it's a pretty good feeling.
4: So are you a history person?
5: No, ma'am. No, ma'am.
4: You're not interested
5: in history? No. I'm not that I'm not interested. I'm just not that, I'm not history oriented. I haven't had a lot of a lot of history classes or anything.
1: But this isn't really a class for scholars. In fact, some folks signed up for the workshop after seeing an ad in a Log Home magazine. The history lesson here is not so much from books, but in the craft.
4: Well, we made a mistake, first of all, today. That's our log that we ruined over there, so we had to start over.
1: That's Carol Richardson. She's a restoration specialist at another presidential home, Thomas Jefferson's Monticello, which is just down the road in Charlottesville.
4: So now we're going to take these dogs off here and flip them over, use a chainsaw on the back side of it, and then chip those off again.
1: So here's a list of the hand tools they're using. Draw knives, broad axes, double bit axes, single bit axes, adzes, mallets and froes, log dogs, timber carriers, and slicks. And there's this tool, which Kristen Benson has taken a liking to.
6: One of the axes over there is actually made in Sweden. I was asking them about it. They called it the sweet axe. But apparently it's easier for people to use who are left-handed because they only had right-handed axes, and I'm left-handed.
1: For this job, Benson is using a draw knife to shave the bark off a log.
6: But this requires both hands, so it doesn't really matter.
1: Of course, the challenge when reconstructing a cabin from the ground up is figuring out what it should look like. That's where archaeology comes in. On a break from cabin building, we take a walk with Matthew Reeves, Montpelier's director of archaeology. Reeves takes us to the exact spot where he believes Granny Millie lived and where Lafayette met her and her daughter and granddaughter.
7: And in this case, the hearth is right where you're standing right there, Eric. You're standing right above the other hearth right here. And this is where
1: they found two hearths that were 20 feet apart, which gave them the length of the house. 8 feet from one of the hearths was a stone that told them there was a corner there. So they determined that with another 8 feet on the other side of the hearth, the width of the house was 16 feet.
7: So this 16 by 20 measurement is something that reoccurs in a lot of these 18th century buildings.
1: And those are just the major structural clues. They also found window glass and ceramics and a pit beside the hearth that would have held sweet potatoes. Put these clues together with documentary evidence, and Granny Millie's cabin begins to take shape.
8: Put it on the trowel. I miss that.
1: Near the end of the week, the group is making progress on the cabin. They've started the process of chinking. I check in with McGill of the Slave Dwelling Project, and he tells me he appreciates that Montpelier is not shying away from the subject of slavery.
3: It is changing. We're getting better. We're dealing with the subject matter in a better way, and that's a good thing. There are still those who would much rather not get out of their comfort zone and deal with this subject matter. We need to work with them. We need to bring them along. Let them know that dealing with the subject matter is a good thing.
1: For those people who might feel uncomfortable or shy because they feel like it's bringing something alive that was horrible, what would you say in response to that?
3: I would say it's history. It may be that their ancestors were involved in one way or the other, either enslaving or being enslaved, but it needs to be out there. We have been, as Americans, avoiding that subject for too long, and because we've avoided that subject for too long, we've concentrated on the nice house on the hill, the mansions, the big house, and that's okay, but we need to be equally as concerned with telling the rest of the story.
1: When it's finished, the cabin will be moved to its original spot. And McGill and the others who helped build it are making plans to return in the fall to spend the night in it. For Authentic South, I'm Kelly Libby.
0: Kelly Libby is an associate producer for a program called With Good Reason, which is produced by the Virginia Foundation for the Humanities. That's where this story first aired. For more information on the Slave Dwelling Project, visit slavedwellingproject.org.
9: 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We love that you're here with us, but frankly, we want to get to know you better. 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We can't wait to hear from you.
10: When Deborah Hevelin was taken to the hospital in 1993, she was seeing it from a whole new perspective.
11: I went to the emergency room at the same hospital where I had been chief resident. I was really a good physician, and then I come through the ER as a heroin addict. The ER doctor was a friend of mine. I had worked with her for years, and she just saw me, and she just cried, and I was so sick.
10: Deborah had finished medical school in Connecticut and was nearing the end of her residency there when she discovered opiates.
11: Toward the end of my residency, I picked up a pill, Percocet, and something turned on in my brain. It was an extremely powerful event for me because I had felt suddenly like I had found the missing piece, that somehow I was now normal.
10: Deb started calling in false prescriptions, which cost her her medical license, and eventually she escalated to heroin.
11: At this point, I was unemployable. I had been in and out of about 7 detoxes, and I was arrested several times for false prescriptions, calling in false prescriptions, that kind of a thing. That avenue was pretty much closed. So I was in Hartford, and I started buying some heroin on the street. That was really rough because I was, you know, in and out of the projects of Hartford. I don't know if you know Hartford. It's an extremely rough area, very dangerous. It's interesting. You'd think you'd be scared, right? Your brain really starts to believe that you need the substance for survival. It's called hijacking the survival system. So it's like you're starving or you're dying of thirst.
10: Deborah finally got clean, but too late to save her reputation. Here's what I mean. I learned about Deborah from an article in the Cape Cod Times. The story caught my attention because it wasn't just about addiction. It was also about motherhood. Deb says, as a mother who's an addict, she's judged more harshly than any other kind of addict. She says that that shame can lead to relapses.
11: You know, shame and guilt can really keep you sick a long time. I would try to make conversation. People just were not talking to me. People stopped letting my kids play with their kids. At the bus stop, nobody would talk to me. Nobody would talk to my kids. Man, did I get the cold shoulder for years. My husband wanted to move. I said, I'm not doing that. I'm not running from it. It was really awful. And my kids picked up on it, too. And that's what made me the saddest, was that my behaviors related to my illness had somehow injured them.
10: I was drawn to Deborah, mainly because I couldn't understand how she managed to care for her children and for herself. I say that because I've always heard that recovery is an exhausting, full-time job. Deb would have to stay on top of diaper supplies and doctor's appointments, wake up to crying in the night and run baths and make snacks and dinners, and somehow make time for therapy, support groups, and a job. That's a lot. And throughout all of this, her triggers, things that made her want to use drugs again, lurked everywhere.
11: I still have trouble in pharmacies when I hear the rattle of pills in the back.
10: But Deborah has strategies in place that help her avoid these daily obstacles.
11: Knitting and crocheting, when you still have some withdrawal symptoms and you've got sort of heightened anxiety and restlessness and that kind of thing, is like having something to do with your hands is really helpful. So just Afghan upon Afghan.
10: Deb wasn't alone trying to stay sober. She was married. She says her husband Bruce was fixated on getting her healthy.
11: He was desperate to get me clean. It's almost, you know, if he could have gotten me clean himself, he would have done anything to do that. For a while when I was using, Bruce was like the knight in shining armor. He was like the guy that sort of rescued me from the legal things and sort of kind of cleaned up after me all the time. He tried to control the money. He tried to control my movements, you know, to try to sort of keep me under wraps. But you really can't keep an addict under wraps. I mean, it's like trying to manage a forest fire.
10: When the forest fire was finally put out, it had a surprising effect on her relationship.
11: For a while, the marriage worked better when I was sick and then not as well when I was healthy. It was interesting when I stopped using. in some ways it was harder on him because he was less needed. That took time to resolve because I wasn't going to go get sick again in order to save the marriage. Do you know what I mean?
12: Did you ever think of that?
11: A little bit, yeah.
10: Navigating all the triggers and the relationship issues with her husband was a real challenge. She wasn't always able to stay clean. Eventually, though, she stayed away from drugs for a whole 2.5 years. She felt strong and wanted to move on with her life, take the next step.
11: I did some retraining at the Springfield Bay State Hospital, and then I got my license back. Life was going well.
10: After the birth of her first son, Jackson, she accepted a job at a hospital in Falmouth.
11: And then I started having postpartum depression. When I get depression, I feel like everything sort of slows down. I feel like my body gets really heavy and simple tasks seem overwhelming. Jackson and I moved to Falmouth. Bruce stayed in Connecticut because he was convinced that I wasn't going to be successful. And that was really hard for me because I needed his support. So here I was in a new town, starting practice again with a 15-month-old baby and no real network yet in Falmouth. And I was in practice for several months and then I picked up again.
10: Picked up is a phrase used frequently by addicts to say they started using drugs again. Having the baby and the postpartum depression had re-triggered Deborah's use.
11: And I started using a sort of similar pattern with the prescriptions. I used for about 6 months, and I got into trouble, terrible trouble again, and I lost my license again.
10: What Deb was missing in her life at that point is what she now considers essential to sobriety, a community. To be surrounded by other mothers who understand that addiction doesn't go away just because you have a child. In fact, it can sometimes get worse when you do. That's what led her to start a support group for addicted mothers. It means they aren't alone in taking care of their kids, and they finally have somebody to talk to. But mainly, it's an antidote to shame.
11: The thing that I always notice with the moms in the group is that their child will be like 2 or 3 or whatever, having tantrums or something. And every mother in the group will immediately assume that it's because of their using. And one of the powerful things about the group is to say, no, it's not because you're used. It's because they're 3. That's the way, that's normal. So the purpose of the group is to reduce that shame and guilt, open up the conversation. There's a lot of other women who have your same story.
10: She learned the value of women working together on their addictions at a treatment center. A relapse drove her there after the birth of her second son, Sam.
11: So Bruce eventually moved here. I went to treatment. I was lucky enough to get a mother baby bed. And that made a big difference because I don't know if I would have gone into a halfway house if I wasn't able to bring my baby. So Sam and I went there. Jackson was 3 at the time, so he would come to visit.
12: What did you tell him about what was going on?
11: I can't remember exactly what we told him. But I think we told him that mom needed to get some help. But he would come to visit. He loved going there. He would get his nails painted by all the women there. He'd go to preschool with, like, different colors on every nail.
10: Deb's newest dream is to create a halfway home for addicted mothers. It would help these women stay clean after their treatment and avoid the triggers unique to them.
11: I don't think you could ever get complacent. It's always sort of lurking in the reeds there.
10: In Falmouth, Massachusetts, I'm Justine Theriot.
13: November, uniform. November, uniform. November, uniform. November, uniform.
14: This is Bird Note. Ornithologist and poet J. Drew Lanham often writes about his experience as a black man in the outdoors, both the joy of being in nature and the racism he faces in the field. Sometimes that's led him to bird in places that others might overlook. And one time, looking for sparrows inspired a poem celebrating these little brown birds.
15: Sparrow envy. Were I the sparrow, brown-backed, skittish, and small, I would find haven in thorniest thickets, search far and wide for fields lain fallow, treasure the unkempt, worship the unmown, covet the weed-strewn row. I would slink between sedges, chip unseen from brambles, skulk deep within hedges, and desire the ditches grown wild. I would find great joy in the mist-sodden morning, sing humble pleas from the highest weeds, and plead for the gray days to stay.
14: Want to hear more poetry about birds? 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I'm Mark Bramhill.
16: I love beer. I drink beer daily on Taste Panel here at the brewery.
17: This isn't like other beer.
18: It's not like, you know, the Sam Adams commercials where you just see him sitting around drinking pints of beer and everything like that.
16: Samuel Adams employees, from the head of the legal department to the newest sales rep that we hired.
18: I'm operating forklifts. I'm climbing off the top of tanks that are three stories tall. I mean, we're dealing with steam and, you know, thousands of gallons of boiling liquid. It could be a very dangerous job. I'm Matt Hall, and I'm a brewer at Yards Brewing Company in Philadelphia, Pennsylvania.
19: Talking to Matt about his job is like talking to a factory worker and a biologist at the same time.
18: What that hot water does is actually activates the enzymes in the malt, and they will break them down into simple sugars. Those are the simple sugars that we need for fermentation later on in the process.
19: Matt is showing me around Yards Warehouse in North Philadelphia. We're surrounded by gigantic metal tanks and machines with conveyor belts, rhythmically filling bottles with liquid and then boxing them 12 at a time. I'm told to wear goggles because a glass bottle could explode in my face.
18: Yeah, you hear them pop. You hear them throughout the building. You know, yeah. Oh, there goes one. Even before I was able to drink, I just was interested and intrigued by beer. Growing up, my dad, every time we would go on like family vacations, he'd always be seeking out the coolest brew pub or something like that.
19: Like his dad and a lot of humans, Matt enjoys drinking beer.
18: You know, I'd be at a college party, people would be drinking Lion's Head and Keystone Light, and I would, you know, be drinking Stouts or Victory or any other microbrew, or imports.
19: Soon, Matt was the guy driving the beer delivery truck.
18: Towards the end of that, I was applying to breweries first, trying to get an entry-level job. So I was kind of striking out, getting that initial job, and I finally just said, you know, I'm going all in, I'm going to quit my job and go to this brewing school, and if I don't get a job after brewing school, then it just wasn't meant to be.

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5: To many, carnivorous plants are some of the most fascinating species in the botanical world. Strange and almost alien in some cases, they deploy all sorts of clever tricks to capture their insect prey. From hair-triggered jaws that snap shut, to long, sticky tendrils that mire bugs in a natural glue. But while they might come off as exotic, carnivorous plants are more commonplace than you might think. Many are native to the United States, and some even grow in the New York region, like the pitcher plant. Welcome to Plant People. I'm Jennifer Bernstein, CEO and the William C. Steer Senior President at the New York Botanical Garden. Today, we're joined by NYBG's own Rob Noxie, our curator of North American botany with a passion for pitcher plants, to dig into these hungry oddities of the plant world. Welcome, Rob. Welcome to Plant People.
6: Well, thank you, Jennifer.
5: So glad that you're here, and I'm very excited to have this conversation about pitcher plants. So to start us off, what are pitcher plants, and how did you first become interested in them?
6: Well, first of all, pitcher plants are flowering plants, and they're green plants, but they are carnivorous, as you mentioned. So they're a group of plants that are able to trap, digest, and absorb nutrients from animal prey, mostly insects, but not restricted to that, because they also catch a lot of slugs and spiders and other crawling creatures. But in pitcher plants, we actually have three very different families. So here in North America and also in Northern South America, we have the Western Hemisphere pitcher plants. In Southeast Asia, we have the Nepenthes pitcher plants. And then in Southwestern Australia, we have the Cephalotus pitcher plants.
5: Okay.
6: Now, how I got interested, in short, it's because when I was in high school, I really got interested in plants. I had a wonderful science teacher, and he encouraged me, and I wanted to learn more about them. And once I learned about carnivorous plants, I was hooked, especially with pitcher plants. And then what really helped was when I was 15, my dad took me to the New Jersey Pine Barrens, and a wonderful local naturalist, Annie Carter, took us to a population of pitcher plants, and that did it for me.
5: Tell us what it looks like. How would I recognize a pitcher plant if I encountered one out in the wild?
6: Well, it would strike you as being very, very different than any other plant you've seen, because the first thing you would notice is a tubular structure. And this is why they're called pitcher plants, because they resemble pitchers, like water pitchers. And so some of these pitchers are low growing and others are very tall and trumpet shaped, but they tend to flare out at their far end. So they're where their mouth is, they're wider than at the base. So they taper down to a very narrow base. They're all green, but with a bold pattern, usually of strikingly red stripes and veins. And also some of them have quite a bit of white on them, a white region, and all others have white spots. The leaves are also a little bit tough. They're quite durable because once these leaves are produced, they usually last for most of the season. So they tend to be a little bit, not quite leathery, but tending to be almost leathery.
5: Yeah, they're definitely distinct. Once you've seen one, you'll always be able to recognize them from there.
6: Absolutely.
5: Generally, what kind of environments are pitcher plants found in, and how do we think that they evolved carnivory?
6: Well, I'm so glad you asked about that, because for me, that's one of the fascinating things about pitcher plants particularly, but about all carnivorous plants. So all carnivorous plants have something in common, and it's their habitats. Their habitats, first of all, are nutrient poor. These nutrients are necessary for plant life, but what happens is when some plants live in those nutrient poor environments, they still have to acquire the nutrients, but they're not able to do it from the soil. So instead, some plants have evolved to be carnivorous so that they can acquire nitrogen, phosphorus, and other necessary nutrients by carnivory, by trapping and digesting animals.
5: Is it a particular type of nutrient poor environment, a desert or a wet environment, or where would you find them?
6: It's not only nutrient poor, but it's wet and it's almost always sunny.
5: Because I would imagine in a wet environment, you do have a lot of insects hanging around.
6: In most of them, yes, you do. And people might wonder, what are some examples of these? Well, one word that comes to mind, at least to botanist, is bog. And well, what is a bog? A bog, people get bogged down in a bog. A bog is a place, it's a wetland where the substrate tends to be very soft and squishy. And it's often made up of a particular group of mosses that live there called the peat mosses. And the peat mosses build their own environment. They eventually build peat. And peat is almost completely devoid of nutrients. So that's one typical environment for carnivorous plants. Another one are sandy, almost pure sand environments that are wet. Like in the southeastern United States, we find wet pine lands, like in the longleaf pine belt from North Carolina south and west to all the way to eastern Texas.
5: So can you explain sort of step by step what happens from the moment that an insect lands on the pitcher to when the plant gets its nutrients? How does it attract the insects, and why is the pitcher plant such an effective trap?
6: They are indeed very, very effective, so that most animals, especially insects that are attracted and enter a pitcher, never leave. So how it happens is, first of all, insects will take a fly, for example. Flies are attracted from a distance by colors. Most of our pitcher plants are very brightly and boldly patterned. They're attracted by these colors, but also by aromas, because the plants release fragrances, most of them attractive to certain groups of insects. And then getting closer, these plants secrete nectar on the exterior of their pitchers. The pitchers are the traps. They're actually modified leaves. So the insect will sense the nectar when it's very close, and it will land. And the nectar glands, those organs that secrete the nectar, are most abundant in the vicinity of the mouth of the trap. So as the fly probes around, moves closer and closer to the denser concentration of nectar, it gets to the mouth. And then right around the mouth, there are a lot of slippery surfaces, and the flies tend to fall in. Also, other parts of the plant have stiff, downward-pointing hairs that tend to coax the fly into the pitcher. Well, some pitcher plants have their mouth open to the sky, and they collect rainwater inside. Others actually have their hood covering the mouth. But either way, once the insect falls in, it can be in a pool of water or it can be inside a tight, moist space. And it's very difficult for it to maneuver within that space. It's very difficult for it to escape. Inside, there are more stiff, downward-pointing hairs. And also, these plants that live in the Western Hemisphere, they secrete a very powerful tranquilizing agent. It's quite potent, and it tends to immobilize the insects much faster than if the insect had, let's say, fallen into a little puddle of water. So within a matter of seconds to minutes, the insect stops struggling and eventually it suffocates or drowns within the pitcher. And then it gets digested. Now, some pitcher plants, like the Southeastern Asian Nepenthes pitcher plants, they have powerful enzymes inside that do much of the digestion. But in our Western Hemisphere pitcher plants, it's mostly bacteria that do the digesting. And then the last step, the plants have within their pitchers specialized glands that absorb the breakdown products, the nitrogen and the phosphorus and the other nutrients from these decomposing insects.
5: Fascinating. So they kind of look like a sort of a long test tube.
6: They do.
5: And the insect falls in and then it can't get out because it's too slippery or there's a lid or they're trapped there.
6: That's right.
5: It's amazing. So I know that some plants have different needs throughout the year as seasons come and go. So can you talk a little bit about what the annual life cycle of a pitcher plant looks like?
6: Sure. And I'll talk about the Western Hemisphere pitcher plants, the ones that grow around here and throughout Eastern and Northern North America. So as I mentioned, these are flowering plants. And our pitcher plants tend to bloom early in the year. So if you live in Florida, you would see them blooming as early as late February, early March.
5: Okay.
6: And then as you move northward, the blooming season goes all the way to mid-June if you're in Canada. So along with the blooming, the blooms tend to come out as the young pitchers are developing or just prior to new pitcher formation. But once the blooms form, pollination can occur, new pitchers are produced, and it takes a little while for the pitchers to harden up. When they're young, they're very tender. So the pitchers harden up, and then they're fully formed and mature, and they're ready for trapping. And most pitcher plants will produce new pitchers throughout the season. Sometimes there are mainly two flushes, a spring flush and a late summer flush. And then others will just produce pitchers continuously throughout the growing season. And then as we approach autumn and winter, the production of pitchers slows down. The individual pitchers become less metabolically active. And the whole plant is preparing itself for winter, at which time it becomes dormant. And in the north, this sounds a little counterintuitive, but in the north, the pitchers tend to be evergreen, and in the deep south, not so much. But both ways, we find that the overwintering activity is by the underground stem, the rhizome. And then that rhizome has buds that form late in the fall, so that by the time spring comes along, new pitchers can begin forming to complete the cycle.
5: So it's time for eating season again.
6: Absolutely. Okay. So the plants do not trap during the winter. They're dormant at that time.
5: So what ecological factors are key to the survival of the pitcher plants, and what are the main threats to their well-being?
6: Most of them are fire-dependent. Most live in the southeastern United States, and they live in habitats that originally burned on a regular basis, typically every 3 to 5 years. And what the burning does is it sets succession back, meaning that it keeps the habitats open and sunny. In the absence of fire, the forest tends to grow up, shade the pitcher plants, and the pitcher plants cannot tolerate shading indefinitely. So periodic fire is absolutely necessary, and that is one aspect of the habitat that had been overlooked for a long time. So one of the threats is indeed fire suppression, but even more serious is outright habitat destruction.
5: Yeah, and have we encroached in their habitats to the degree that there are certain populations that have gone extinct? Like, where are they thriving best these days?
6: Yes, it's really sad, especially for me to talk about this, because I've been studying pitcher plants long enough that I've seen many habitats that have been destroyed. So The most species-rich area, the richest area for pitcher plants in all of North America is on the Gulf Coast. The tough thing for these plants is that historically, the number of habitats, the number of populations known for these plants was greatest nearest the coast. Well, of course, resort development is the biggest competitor. So places like Panama City, Destin, Pensacola, these are areas where we like to live. And I'm certainly not against development and recreation, but these activities and development that ensues from them has greatly reduced the number of pitcher plant populations.
5: So in addition to the sort of inherent value of all species, what are the ecological services or ecosystem services that a pitcher plant is providing? I assume part of it is controlling insect populations, but you tell me.
6: It is. And it's amazing how little we still know about pitcher plants. So that matter you just mentioned about controlling insect populations, you know, there's never actually been a study of that, of local control of insect populations. But one ecosystem service that I like to talk about, and I find it absolutely fascinating, is the fact that a set of insects and mites actually lives within pitchers. So most insects and mites, when they enter a pitcher, as we've discussed, they are devoured. But there's actually a set that has circumvented all of that trapping and digestion. And instead, they thrive only inside pitchers. And this is actually a quite diverse set of organisms. Many of the species are yet to be described to science. They're unknown at this point. So there is a whole microecosystem that thrives inside pitchers. And that supports the larger ecosystem. So for example, there are flies that are fairly sizable, house fly size and larger, that breed inside these pitchers. And they in turn feed birds that live in the local habitats with the pitchers.
5: So I'm interested, is there a horticultural interest in pitcher plants? Can you pick them up at your local garden center? And if so, are there conservation issues associated with that, as there are with many other desirable plants?
6: Yes, pitcher plants are hugely popular in horticulture. So a lot of people breed them. One of the things that makes them so attractive is they can be hybridized. And so a lot of people breed them looking for new and more interesting forms and colors and shapes. As a result, we do have some conservation threats. All of the pitcher plant species are commercially available, but despite that fact, many people persist in poaching directly from the wild. And unfortunately, there is a thriving black market for pitcher plants. I myself have encountered poachers and also the results of poaching on numerous occasions. I returned to populations for my research, and I discovered there are fewer plants, and instead there are holes in the ground. So we can love these plants, but we're loving them too much. We're loving them to death, especially when we do engage in illegal activities like poaching. But I'd rather talk about the positives. One thing about the horticultural interest in pitcher plants is, as I say, they're immensely popular and they bring people together. And so there are conferences, some international, some local, some on a very local basis. And many of them are very well attended. And whenever I go to these meets, there's a tremendous amount of energy in the air.
5: I bet it's a fun crowd, these pitcher plant people. I want to go to one of those conferences.
6: Definitely. You would enjoy it. Very fun.
5: I'm interested, from your perspective, someone who has spent a lot of time looking at these plants, what are the big unanswered questions in this area of pitcher plant research, and what kind of research is being focused on today?
6: So back to those three different genera of the Western Hemisphere pitcher plants. The pitcher plant family is called the Sarraceniaceae. So the Sarraceniaceae has these three genera. Imagine their geography. So these three areas are completely separate from each other. We call this a disjunction or a disjunct distribution pattern. So Darlingtonia, Sarracenia, Heliumphora, they're many, many, many miles apart from each other. So one of the biggest questions is, how did this come to be? So there are two leading hypotheses. One is that the ancestral pitcher plants were widespread throughout this entire area, and that subsequent climate changes, mountain buildings, desertification, that they fragmented the original continuous range. The other hypothesis is long distance dispersal. Somehow the seeds or plants were able to be transported over a great distance and establish new populations in new regions. So that's one question. How did we get these disjunctions?
5: And do you answer that through genomic research? How do you address that?
6: Can I talk about a very unconventional way that we're addressing that?
5: Yes.
6: So this question of the biogeography and the achievement of the current distribution pattern of Sarraceniaceae has been one of the long-standing questions for the family since the beginning of scientific research into the family. We have had several attempts to crack this nut using different sets of data, most recently molecular biology, DNA-based studies, and they have not succeeded in answering the question. So recognizing this, quite a while ago, I began focusing on some of these mites that live inside the pitchers. And what attracted me to them is the mites are highly host specific, so that almost every different species of pitcher plant has its own mite. Well, what I discovered about the biology of these mites is the mites live in fully aquatic situations in the water-filled pitchers, or at least in very wet environments, in those pitchers that don't fill with rainwater but are still quite wet inside. And I became very interested in the host specificity and its causes. And so I studied how these mites are dispersed and why they are limited to certain species of plants. And what I discovered is that most of the dispersal is of the mites leaving one pitcher in which they developed and entering the new developing pitchers within the same plant. Yet that cannot explain all of the pattern that we see. So there has to be a bit of a longer range dispersal. And what I found with that is that on occasion, the mites attach to the flies, and the flies move them around from plant to plant. However, that is a very risky proposition.
5: Yeah, those flies get caught.
6: The flies can get caught, but even more serious is the mites tend to dry up. They desiccate within just a couple of hours or maybe even less of leaving the pitchers. So they develop within these pitchers in a very wet environment. And when they leave, they're exposed to drier climates, lower humidities, and they tend to dry up. So unless the dispersal happens very quickly, the mites die. So that basic biology of the mites helps support the hypothesis of what we call vicariance, meaning that we had a once continuous distribution that has subsequently been fragmented by various environmental processes.
5: Fascinating. So how can listeners who are interested in this topic participate in pitcher plant conservation? You mentioned the societies. Maybe there's cultivation. I don't know if there's citizen science efforts. How can listeners get involved?
6: Wow, that's a great question, and I love it. I would say the first thing is get to know pitcher plants better. And so one of the questions that arises is where? Where can I see them? Well, certainly a place like New York Botanical Garden is a wonderful place. Come here. And you can see them in our conservatory. You can see them in our native plant garden outdoors.
5: And the children's garden.
6: You don't have to go far. But let's say you are an adventurous soul and you really do want to see them in their natural haunts. Well, again, you don't have to go terribly far. Many places in New York State, for example, have pitcher plants in the wild, all the way from county parks to state forests to national wildlife refuges and so on. Get in touch with local botanical societies. Look on the internet. Where can I find pitcher plants nearby? Go out and look at them. Another wonderful place to see pitcher plants in the wild, and it's relatively easy to see them because there are a number of populations and they're relatively large, is in the New Jersey Pine Barrens, and there are a number of preserves there where people are welcome to go and look at pitcher plants up close.
5: And leave them alone.
6: And leave them alone. Or, well, you can touch them, but don't dig them up.
5: That's wonderful. You know, Rob, I can't get through this whole conversation, even though it's not about pitcher plants, without asking you about the northeastern flora that you've been working on. Could you just say a word about that?
6: Yes. I lead an effort to produce a new floristic manual for the northeastern United States and adjacent Canada that is part of a long lineage of such floristic manuals that the garden has produced since its earliest days, since its founding. And the manual is primarily for identification, but it also is a go-to reference for the geographic distributions, the conservation status, the appearance, the names, the habitats, and so forth. It's a wonderful resource, and we're working hard on it. It's a very ambitious project. We estimate that by the time we finish, we will have covered 5,300 species.
5: It's amazing. And these floristic manuals are the ways in which over time we understand our changing biodiversity. So they're really important reference material for researchers and for the general public. So I applaud you on your longstanding efforts on the manual.
6: Thank you, Jennifer. And thank you so much for your support. You have helped us so much already, and I know you will continue.
5: Well, it's a joy to work with you. It's been so fun to talk about the pitcher plants. I do hope folks will come and see them in person here at NYBG or on public lands near you. It's great to be able to interact with these amazing species. So thank you for being here, Rob.
6: Thank you, Jennifer.
5: To learn more about Rob's work in North American botany, check out the links in our show notes. And the next time you stop by NYBG, remember that strange and fascinating plants, like the abundant pitcher plants in our native plant garden, conservatory, and children's garden, grow closer to home than you might think. 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From PRX, Plant People is produced by Ali Budner, Courtney Florentine, Genevieve Sponsler, Adriana Rosas Rivera, and Pedro Rafael Rosado. The executive producer of PRX Productions is Jocelyn Gonzalez. From NYBG, Plant People is produced by Charlie Nork, Cosette Patterson, Matt Newman, Kate Tyler, and Michael Crowley. 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
7: This is Bird Note. Ornithologist and poet J. Drew Lanham often writes about his experience as a black man in the outdoors, both the joy of being in nature and the racism he faces in the field. Sometimes that's led him to bird in places that others might overlook. And one time, looking for sparrows inspired a poem celebrating these little brown birds.
8: Sparrow envy. Were I the sparrow, brown-backed, skittish, and small, I would find haven in thorniest thickets, search far and wide for fields lain fallow, treasure the unkempt, worship the unmown, covet the weed-strewn row. I would slink between sedges, chip unseen from brambles, skulk deep within hedges, and desire the ditches grown wild. I would find great joy in the mist-sodden morning, sing humble pleas from the highest weeds, and plead for the gray days to stay.
7: 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I'm Mark Bramhill.
9: Ever wonder why so many authors start out as journalists? Well, there are a few reasons. The first and most obvious reason is that they already write for a living, and since that means they make very little money and have no marketable skills, their only chance at financial stability is writing a bestseller. The second is that they have a lot of time on their hands to think about the kind of things they would actually like to be writing. Usually while staring at a blank computer screen trying to figure out how to make another boring press conference seem interesting. The third is simply that there is no shortage of material in a journalist's life. Whether you're David Halberstam in Vietnam or me sorting through Glastonbury's police log, one thing is for sure. Once your byline hits the page, the crazies come crawling out of the woodwork. Being a reporter, even at a tiny weekly, has its advantages, though. For instance, I wasn't going to attend my 5-year high school reunion until my editor told me I could write about it. Working for the local newspaper makes you a weird kind of celebrity. One, most people only recognize by name, but at your high school reunion, you're virtually a rock star. So, my former classmates couldn't stop asking about my job. Some of them were practically clamoring for my attention, with hopes of getting on the front page. More importantly, they seemed completely oblivious to the fact I would be using the opportunity to make fun of them in a public forum. But writing for a newspaper in a small town, or in my case, a town that likes to pretend it's still small, isn't all glamour and opportunities for revenge. No, for the most part, it's boring meetings, soccer games, and irate phone calls. Every once in a while, the monotony gets interrupted, like the day I went to investigate a large roadkill on Main Street that turned out to be two dead beaver, placed tail over tail. Or the time the Connecticut River flooded and nearly drowned dozens of expensive dogs and horses that happened to be in town for a field trial. Since I, as usual, was doing nothing, I was first on the scene and got to spend my morning on a horse named Memphis with a dude named Regis wading through the floodwaters. It's hard not to love a job like that, but eventually I moved on. A couple of jobs later, I'm writing and editing for a tech magazine about stuff that could bore the socks off the town plan and zoning committee. These days, no one ever comes up to my desk to tell me about their crazy neighbor who built a Y2K bunker and drinks urine to save money on vitamins. But on the bright side, people who read my magazine don't write me nearly as much hate mail as the loonies who read the newspaper. I miss the days when I actually got paid to sit around in the sun and take pictures of baseball games, or ride along with the animal control officer. Lucky for me, though, I got plenty of material out of my days as a reporter in Glastonbury, and I've been working on the bestseller to help pay off my student loans. So stay tuned, folks. The first dirty little secret I'll be tackling is the town's mythical foot tickler.
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0: It's to the best of our knowledge. I'm Anne Strangechamps. What is it about food and cooking that makes memories come to life? Walk into a kitchen, fill a pot with water, and you can practically feel the ghosts hovering in the air. Crystal Wilkinson does.
1: When I strain green beans, I spread my legs wide and let my dress dip between my legs like my grandmother did, and use the skirt cloth to place the strings in as I go. Everything was a tool in my grandmother's house, even her clothing, mine too. I snap each green bean 3 times, once to take off the stem, once to take off the tip, and once to break them in half before I place them in a pan of cold water on the floor in front of me. The rhythm of work like this is cellular, a memory my body carries. Our connections to food are ancestral. Sometimes I hear myself saying, "Law me," or "Lord have mercy." I shake the strings from my dress tail into an old newspaper and reach for more. I scrub the new white potatoes, pour any dark spots from the flesh, and dunk them into the pan of water too. I rinse them for dirt, then run more water and rinse them again. I put a little vegetable oil in a large sauce pot and add a smoked turkey leg or thigh and a chopped onion. I let the onion get soft. Then I put in my green beans and new potatoes. Pour just enough water to cover the vegetables and let it simmer. I'm always motivated to cook when something that smells good is simmering in the pot. The aroma floating through the house lets my children know their hard work will pay off. They come one by one and ask, "Mama, what you cooking?" I shoo them back to their chores, smile, wipe the sweat from my brow, and keep at it. I am always thinking of the big mamas, the aunties, and the grannies who were doing the same thing with similar rhythms in their bodies, their elbows bending, their fingers gripping, their cooking spoons like this, the steam rising to coat their faces. Cooking is meditation. Cooking is communing with the kitchen ghost long dead. These Sundays are church.
0: In her kitchen, Crystal Wilkinson can feel the presence of 5 generations of Black women who came before her. She grew up in rural Kentucky, making buttermilk biscuits and blackberry cobbler with her grandmother. And now, the former poet laureate of Kentucky is passing her family's stories and recipes down to her own children and grandchildren. Shannon Henry Kleiber is a big fan of her book, Praise Song for the Kitchen Ghosts.
2: Crystal, I love how you talk about hanging up your grandmother's dress sometimes when you're cooking. How did you think about that? Did you just see it and you thought, I need a little inspiration, I'm going to take her dress and I'm going to actually hang it up in the kitchen and have it be an inspiration to me as I'm cooking?
1: It was just something that I did in a moment of grief. You know, after she died, my cousins who were like siblings and my aunts and uncles, we always gathered down home. And so she had passed and we were thinking, we were all in deep grief and thinking about how we proceed from here. It was Thanksgiving and I was struggling. I mean, I'm a good cook, but I was just sort of struggling against the grief and not sure that I could do it. And I remembered that I had her dress in the closet. And I just went back there and grabbed it. And my intention was just to touch it, but I brought it into the kitchen with me and hung it up on the back door and sort of felt her presence there and could almost hear her voice saying, okay, get it going. Get your pots out. Let's go.
2: Who else are the kitchen ghosts in your family?
1: Well, I imagine, you know, I talk about my mother being a failed cook. She's there, and my grandmother Christine and her mother, and most of all, Aggie of color, she was called, that was born in 1795 in Virginia and brought to Kentucky as an enslaved child. She haunted me so greatly, just the idea of being able to go that far back and touching that part of my history in such a deep ancestral way.
2: What do you mean she haunted you? Did you hear her voice?
1: I did hear her voice. I was at a writing retreat in Florida, and I had been given this task by an editor. I was going to do this series of little short lyric essays around my matriarchal lineage. And I just decided, well, let me see how far back I can go. And I found her, and she was listed as Aggie of Color and Tarleton Wilkinson, who is my fourth great grandfather, a white man, and Aggie of Color, who is my fourth great grandmother, appeared on a court document where he had deeded her kitchen utensils or household items like a feather bedstead, a table, pots and pans. And the top of my head blew off, and I thought I had never gotten so close to the period of enslavement in my lineage. You know, as an intellectual, as a professor, as a black woman in America, I knew the history, but I had never gotten so close to it with my lineage to realize that, you know, that's where the Wilkinson name came from, and the fact that Tarleton was a white man and he had never married a white woman and had 10 children with her. Each little bit of archival research unearthed another wonder to me, and I was really focused on Aggie, and I went to sleep wondering about her life. And I woke up and I heard a voice that said, my mother calls to me, but not in your language. You know, my eyes got popped up, and I just began sobbing, knowing that she was my relative, and it seemed to be a call to me that she was asking me to tell her story.
2: Wow. And so she is a character in this book, and she is a voice in this book, and you've brought her back in so many ways. What is particular or really vibrant about the foodways of her time and her life that came through generations later in your family?
1: I think for me, what happened was when my grandmother passed, I came up with the idea of the kitchen ghosts. But I realized that almost nothing we do is sort of isolated in our time. Mm-hmm. You know, everything reaches back. In the bread chapter, I say there has always been bread. And I started thinking about how important it was for my grandmother to have bread. And it was always homemade bread. So it was biscuits and it was cornbread. And I began to trace the lineage of bread. Mm-hmm. What would bread have looked like in Aggie's time? With the rations she would have had available to her as an enslaved woman. I started thinking about that and just why we do a certain thing, or why, you know, like soft flour that can only be found in this region to make the perfect southern biscuit. Mm. It's not that northerners can't make biscuits. Mm-hmm. They can, but it's in the ingredients too. So sometimes even the ingredients are regional.
2: So tell me about some of the things that you cook if you have a certain emotion. You know, is there some time when you're feeling, I don't know, if you're feeling sad or if you're feeling disconnected, do you turn to a certain thing you want to cook?
1: I think bread making brings it all back, the quickest way to sort of commune with the ancestors, if you will, or to sort of meditate through while cooking. I've got what's been wonderful on social media is to see all of these attempts at the biscuits that people send me. Mm-hmm. And I think biscuits are really simple to make, but they also help me sort of commune with the ancestors when I'm making biscuits or cornbread. And the smell of the cornbread, the sizzle of it going into the skillet.
2: When you were doing the research, is there anything that surprised you?
1: Well, perhaps thinking about my mother and her need for birthday celebration. And thinking about sort of the history of Black people not being able to celebrate during enslavement, not knowing their birthdays. That was a surprise.
2: That was a lovely part. You tell a little bit about it. Your mother loved her birthdays. She just,
1: yes.
2: Right? So tell us about what would that be like?
1: Yeah.
2: And it's actually
1: Valentine's Day. My mother is a Valentine's baby, and so was one of my uncles. February 14th was her birthday, and she would start around Thanksgiving. That's when we would all be together. She would start, and she'd say, you know what's coming up. Guess what's coming up? And we all knew what she was doing. Or she would call me and say, my birthday's coming up in a few months. I mean, I think it started as early as July. But she was always talking about her birthday. And then when I did the research and I connected the history of birthdays for Black people in America, I was like, well, maybe she sort of innately knew this. And I think it also, I hadn't realized how important I also thought birthdays were. Because I always tried to make my children's birthdays special when they were little, even to my own detriment.
2: Well, I think it's worth it. You only have it once a year, right?
1: That's true. It's true.
2: I like how you talk about recipes as being like poems, and you're a poet also. How does it seem like a poem to you? How do you compare poems and recipes?
1: Well, I think it started with hearing my grandmother. Recipes are both, at least in my family, they're both oral and aural. So there's a storytelling element that I think makes them very poetic. And of course, where we're from, the accent and the cadence of the voice is melodic. And in giving me the recipes, she would say, now, what you're going to need is a bowl about the size of that white one down in that cabinet. Reach down there and you'll see what I'm talking about. And, you know, if I pulled out the wrong one, law me, Crystalline, that is not the right one, the white one, the one with the rim around the top. And then I would grab that up and she'd say, and you're going to feel that about half full. Then you'll need a pinch of this. You'll need a dab of that. And just the rhythm in her voice. And I think all the women of her time from down home sounded that way. I mean, I think it's like in that passage that I read. I mean, I think it's cellular memory, right? Like it soothes me. It's almost like a meditation when I think about them making it, and then I sort of become, I feel like in many ways I've become my grandmother. Not only do I see her doing it, when I look down at my hands are moving in the same way with the same rhythm that she had. You know, I make that sort of joke of like, when she would stir things by hand so hard that her breasts would be shaking in her house dress and the meat on her arm would be flapping. And now when I'm beating a cake by hand, I'm like, oh, there she is. Like, there it is. Like that same sort of rhythm, that same motion. You know, not only can you look at old pictures and see the faces of your children or your siblings or your aunts in this generation, I would like to think that some of the things that they did or how they spoke, things we can't see in a photograph, are also present.
0: That was Crystal Wilkinson, author of Praise Song for the Kitchen Ghosts, talking with Shannon Henry Kleiber. That's a story from To the Best of Our Knowledge. 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

This is Bird Note. As a flock of ducks lift off from a marsh, their wings reveal large patches of powder blue and emerald. These dabbling ducks are called blue-winged teal. They're petite birds, noticeably smaller than mallards. The male's blue-gray head has a bright white crescent at the base of the bill, and his cinnamon sides and underparts are peppered with dark dots. Females are mottled grayish-brown. Blue-winged teal are long-distance migrants, traveling from nesting areas in Canada and the U.S. to South America for the winter. They feed in shallow water, with a preference during the breeding season for snails and fly larvae. In fall and winter, they seek out plant matter, especially seeds. Blue-winged teal pair up during the winter and migrate together in spring to a nesting area, often to where the female was born. There, the female will lay about 10 eggs, which hatch after 3 weeks. Once the eggs hatch, mother and ducklings walk away from the nest area within 24 hours, never to return to their nest again. Within just weeks, the young will be flying and ready to join their parents in their great migration south. For Bird Note, I'm Michael Stein.

0: Alan Turing is not exactly a household name.
1: One of the things that drew me to this story is that most people have never heard of him, and he really is someone that everyone should know about.
0: Patrick Salmon is the creator and executive producer of Codebreaker, a documentary film with dramatic recreations of Turing's life. Turing was born in London in 1912. During World War II, he was recruited to crack German codes at a country estate called Bletchley Park. Turing actually broke the German naval Enigma code, secret messages sent to U-boats in the Atlantic. Here's a scene from Codebreaker.
2: The Germans believed that this machine was completely unbreakable. Turing sat down with an Enigma machine, and he looked at it, and he thought, I can break that.
1: Historians say that the successful code-breaking effort shortened the war by as much as 2 years and saved millions of lives.
0: Turing's work during the war was top secret. After the war, he helped create the first computer. Here's a scene from an interview with Apple co-founder Steve Wozniak.
3: When you look back in something like computers, there's often a seed that everything came from. Alan Turing was sort of at the top of everything that ever developed, all the future research that was done by people building real equipment that can clink, clink, clink, clink, clink, compute.
0: Turing was a genius, and he was strange.
1: He dressed very oddly and quite shabby in many cases. At Bletchley Park, he was known to wear pajamas under his jacket. He would wear a gas mask to work because he suffered from hay fever. During the war, he was concerned about a German invasion of England, and so he bought some silver, and he buried the silver in case there was an invasion, but he ended up forgetting where he had buried it, so it's actually never been found.
0: Turing was also gay. Salmon says Turing didn't hide his sexuality, which was uncommon for the time. Here's Joan Clark, the woman Turing nearly married.
4: He told me that he had this homosexual tendency. Naturally, that worried me a bit because I did know that was something which was almost certainly permanent. But we carried on.
1: In late 1951, Alan Turing meets a young man in Manchester named Arnold Murray. Eventually, Turing invites Murray over to his house for dinner, and they end up having a brief relationship that lasts 6 weeks or 2 months, very brief.
0: Patrick Salmon says Arnold Murray was a 19-year-old from the wrong side of the tracks. He stole money from Turing, and then Turing came home one day to find his house had been burgled, apparently by one of Murray's friends.
1: When he finds out who's responsible for the burglary, he calls the police.
0: Here's a dramatized account of what followed. It's a conversation between Turing and his psychiatrist, Dr. Franz Greenbaum.
5: So, what did you say to the police?
6: I told them everything. I told them I'd been having an affair with Arnold Murray, and that he'd given my address to a young man who was known to burgle men he'd met for sex.
0: Turing then faces criminal charges for gross indecency, and he pleads guilty. Here's Salmon.
1: As part of the guilty plea, the judge gives him a choice. Turing can either go to prison for a year, or he can get put on probation. But as a condition of the probation, he has to take hormone therapy.
0: He chooses hormone therapy, chemical castration. After all this, Turing finds he's being followed by the police. Here's a scene from an interview with Turing's biographer, David Levitt.
7: We have to remember 1952 was the absolute height of Cold War paranoia, during which the idea of the homosexual traitor was taking hold in the popular imagination.
8: Homosexuals must not be...

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2: That buzz. When you walk into a tattoo shop and the first thing you hear is this, I'm home. You know, we're home. It's a comforting sound to me because I've been around it my whole life. I don't know anything else. That's what it is. My name is Tom Chetlett, Studio 7 Gallery, 3218 Eastern Avenue, Baltimore, Maryland, 21224.
3: All right, away we go.
2: I started getting tattooed when I was about 15. I pretty much forced my parents to take me. I was pretty much like, you're going to take me or I'm going to go to someone's basement and get a tattoo. So I forced my hand. My parents took me in and they signed for me to get tattooed. That's when you could get tattooed under legal consent, when, as long as you had a parent. That is no more available in Baltimore City, so it's pretty much a good thing. I don't think anyone needs to be tattooed under the age of 18. So I got into the chair. I had about 10 seconds in, the first needle drop. It started getting really hot, and I was like, I think I'm going to pass out. And I kind of went face first almost into the floor. And they got a wet paper towel and got me off the ground and got me situated. And, yeah, I pretty much passed out. I was so nervous. And it happens a good bit, especially, you know, when you're not really knowing what to expect. But, yeah, it kind of set off like this cataclysm of events where I just ended up being completely covered. Like, by the time I was 18 years old, I mean, I had already been in this for a few years, so I knew this is exactly what I wanted to do. And it just kind of went from there. I mean, I'm about 90% covered, so it's, you know, it's not really what you see is what you get. I'm covered. So the first tattoo I ever gave was myself, actually. It's on my left inner ankle. I remember being in the shop, and I walked in the morning, and I actually got my start literally right up the street here, which is crazy. I walked in the morning, and I'm expecting to do my duties, and I had gotten there an hour and a half early to clean and to, like, scrub tubes and put things together for, you know, the daily of the shop. And
1: at this point, you were apprenticing or something at a tattoo shop?
2: I was working a normal 9-to-5, and then I was coming from that job, and I had sold my car to my boss for half of my apprenticeship because I didn't have the money to even pay for the apprenticeship. So I literally was, like, going place to place trying to figure out how I was going to be getting back and forth to work. And I get there that morning, and he's like, all right, get your stuff together. You know, it's time to go. Pick a piece of flash off the wall, and I want you to put it on yourself today. 6.5 hours later, I ended up with this. I ended up with a gigantic hole in the front of my shin. It was terrible. It sucked. It hurt. Yeah, and that's pretty much how it went. It was rough. Let's put it to you that way. It was very rough. Skin is very resilient. So it takes a lot really to get a tattoo down into the second layer of skin. It takes a lot to really punch that down in there. So these do, you know, they do the job very, very efficiently. And if the machine is tuned correctly, all you should have to do is your hand should just have to follow it. That's pretty much it. It should do everything for you. Somebody comes in with an idea, I want to try to put the best thing I can possibly put on them. So it's more about the art than it is anything else. It's really like the pain, you know, the after, the healing, all that. It kind of comes down to once it's healed and you see what it actually looks like and it comes together and you're like, wow, that's exactly what I was thinking. That's what brings people back. It really does. It brings them back through the door quick.
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3: At least as far back as 200 million years ago, cycads grew in abundance. And at the peak of their distribution and diversity, they lived alongside the dinosaurs. These so-called living fossils were a fixture of tropical prehistoric landscapes and have changed little since then. Yet today, they face their greatest threats in poaching, habitat destruction, and climate change. I'm Jennifer Bernstein, CEO and the William C. Steer Senior President at the New York Botanical Garden, and this is Plant People. Today, I'm joined by Dr. Dennis Stevenson, previously our Vice President for Botanical Science here at NYBG and currently the Senior Curator Emeritus Editor at Botanical Review. He is one of the world's top cycad experts, and together we're exploring the storied past and challenging future of these ancient and unique plants. Hi, Dennis. Welcome to Plant People.
4: Well, I'm glad to be here. 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
3: Well, I'm so glad to talk to you today. It's always fun to speak with you. And we're going to have a great conversation about cycads, and you are the perfect person to have that conversation with. So for listeners who may not be familiar, what exactly are cycads and how do they differ from more common plants like ferns or palms?
4: Well, they're a very ancient lineage, as we pointed out. But it's their growth habit. They tend to be single-stem plants that we don't think of as very branched. And they really look like a cactus with palm leaves.
3: Yeah, that's a good description. So what drew you to focus your research on cycads?
4: Well, that's a very interesting story, actually. My academic grandfather had published on the structure of the growing points of cycads in several papers. And they were always of interest to me. But sometimes things in your career are serendipitous. And after I finished my PhD, I had a postdoc at Harvard University, but I was stationed at Fairchild Tropical Garden in Miami. And they have the best cycad collection in the world. Mm. And I'm going, this is perfect. Yeah. So I think that's what really started it for me.
3: Well, I can see how being at Fairchild, you would be inspired because they have some incredible plants there. And I love that phrase, academic grandfather. Can you explain what that means for our listeners?
4: Yes. My major professor for my PhD, it was his professor, and he was on my PhD committee, my academic grandfather, except he passed. And they were the authors of the primary plant morphology textbook through three or four editions.
3: I've heard other colleagues of ours talk about their forebears in science in exactly that same way. And I think it's nice because it speaks to the continuity of science and the fact that nothing is ever really fully resolved in one person's career. We're always continuing to broaden our understanding. So it's a nice turn of phrase. So you found them interesting. You found yourself at a place where they were in abundance. What about them has kept you focused for so long?
4: I've gone through various phases in studying them. In the first phase was taking up where my academic grandfather left off in the developmental anatomy or structure of that shoot system. It so happened that simultaneously, a man that I knew as an undergraduate had given a talk at the Ohio Academy of Science meeting, and he was retiring to Fairchild. and he was interested in the reproduction of these plants. And their reproductive cycle is just amazing. They're the few seed plants, actually the only ones, I guess, extant, that have motile male gametes. And they have these sperm cells that are so big, you can see them on the slide with the naked eye. And so then the idea was, well, we have all these living plants there. We could look at them experimentally to see how this system really works. So once I did the anatomy stuff, I then moved into the reproductive side and the pollination biology, because nobody knew how they got pollinated, yet they have male plants versus female plants. How does the pollen get over there, and how does the system work? So because there's a native one in Florida, and in the wild areas at the Montgomery Botanical Center, I was able to work out the reproductive cycle of them in some detail. Then I went, well, you know, they got these really weird compounds. And one of them is called DMAA, and it's a neurotoxin. It's a non-protein amino acid, to be specific. But the really cool part was we found weevil pollination in these plants, and that the weevils were consuming the plant. So we went, whoa, wait a minute. These guys should be dead. But they weren't dead. They were living. So we tried to figure out, how did they deal with this BMAA? And it ends up that they actually sequester it in their cocoon cases and make poisonous cocoon cases against their predators.
3: So the pollinators, the weevils, were also eating them?
4: Yep, they eat them, and they sequester this BMAA. They secrete it out into their cocoon cases. So it doesn't stop them from growing. Any other organism, well, we would just die. There's something called cattle staggers in Australia, where the livestock will eat cycad leaves. And it's a neurotoxin. In fact, Oliver Sacks wrote a whole book on them.
3: Right.
4: In Island of the Colorblind.
3: So they sequester it so that the weevils can still pollinate and do what they're doing without dying, but so that they can still procreate.
4: Because the weevils go through their life cycle by copulating on the female cones and then ovipositing on the male cones. So they go through their life cycle inside these plants.
3: It's amazing all of the strategies that plants have developed. So let's talk a little bit about this description that you often hear about cycads as living fossils. What does that mean, and what do we know about their ancient history alongside dinosaurs?
4: The older I get, the more I identify with living fossils, I must say. It's because of the early fossil record in the early Permian. They remain little changed, but yet they survive the vicissitudes of time. So you've got to say, okay, what's the secret? What's going on in this group of organisms that allow that? Well, there are certain things, like the neurotoxins have developed would be a good one. That keeps your predators from munching on you.
3: Yeah.
4: But the time frame is that because from what we know in the fossil record, and it's pretty good, and there's some details in there, it allows us to have a plant that resembles a fossil, but it's still alive, so we can look at its life cycle and how it's functioning in a modern context on how they might compare to the conifers, ginkgo, and then, of course, the flowering plants. So there are lessons to be learned by looking at different organisms, just as looking at ferns might help me understand cycads.
3: Interesting. So they have this long persistence, and that allows us to understand what strategies they're using. And from that, what do we learn about biodiversity in general? Have we taken that knowledge and applied it in some particular ways?
4: Yes, in a way, because what we've learned from studying the extants, we do know the foibles they have. So we know that they were widespread and covered everywhere, and now, of course, they're very restricted. So what are their foibles? Well, one of their foibles was in their reproductive system, because it takes too long to get from one generation to the next. I mean, as fast as you could do to raise a plant from seed to making a cone, and that's under optimum greenhouse conditions, is 5 years. Many of these plants at Fairchild had been there 50 years before they made a cone. So not only do you have a long life cycle, which means you can't have a lot of genetic turnover in terms of mutations, but that whole process with the weevils takes almost 2 years. So part of the lesson is gigantism probably doesn't do you any good. Big unbranched plant, giant sperm, huge seeds with all kinds of stored stuff in them, often for naught.
3: Yeah, but they've done okay.
4: They're doing okay. And if we leave them alone, they'll continue to do okay.
3: The pods are so fun to see. They're often there in the conservatory.
4: Yes.
3: And I always point them out when I'm there with a visitor because they're amazing. And now I have more information to share about why they're so amazing.
4: You know, the tree stump thing that's in that house?
3: Mm-hmm.
4: Well, that plant, that cycas that's next to it,
3: mm-hmm.
4: is one of an original plant to the conservatory from 1905.
3: Oh, wow. Wow. That's amazing.
4: They're long lived.
3: Yeah. Yeah. So you mentioned a little bit about the range and how it's changed over time. Where in the world today do cycads grow naturally, and why are those environments particularly suitable?
4: One country that does pretty well with them is Australia. And I think it's partially because the Australians haven't destroyed their landscapes, in a sense. So I think these plants just survive there. No known herbivores. And then parts of Africa, tropical Africa into central Africa, where we still have undeveloped mountainous areas, and the plants seem to do well there. And really, it's the same thing in the New World. The odd man out a little bit is our one species in North America that's not a fossil, the Azamia pumila in Florida. And that seems to do well. And I think it does well because they're ones where if you damage them, and they often can make a second branch or two branches, and so they seem to be able to survive that kind of disturbance that goes on. They're underground. That's another secret some of them have used. So fires and desert situations don't damage them.
3: So you said it's not a fossil. Does that mean that this is a later species that hasn't been around as long?
4: Yeah, they look pretty much the same, but for some reason we would never put a fossil in a modern genus in the classification. I don't know why, but that's just what we do.
3: Okay. So this is a taxonomical
4: artifact.
3: Yeah, but
4: they look just like them.
3: Okay.
4: You'll get a kick out of this. I even reconstructed a fossil cone once because when you go to the lab and you see those big jars with the pickled things.
3: Yeah.
4: Well, the liquid all dried out and it looked identical to a fossil.
3: Okay.
4: So I sent a picture to a paleobotanist and said, look what I found.
3: Did it work?
4: It worked. It did.
3: So many people are surprised to learn that cycads do still play very important ecological roles. So what benefits do they bring to their ecosystems, these
4: kinds? Okay, well, they have these roots called coralloid roots. And what it is, they're ageotrophic, so they grow up towards the surface of the soil. And so they don't, instead of growing down, they grow up.
3: Okay.
4: And they form little masses around the base of the plant. And they have in them a blue-green alga, or cyanobacterium as they're called, mm-hmm. that's a nitrogen fixer.
3: Ah, they come with their own fertilizer.
4: And they also can take a soil and add nitrogen to
3: uh-huh.
4: the area. It's really quite interesting because the other important nitrogen fixers that we know of are the bean family.
3: Mm-hmm.
4: But they use a different bacterium in a different way.
3: Mm.
4: The nitrogen thing was a big thing. Gloria Carusi and I had a couple of grants working on that.
3: Does that mean that they have a role to play in restoration efforts?
4: Partially, but also we want to know how that system works so we can utilize that to our system. So if we can dissect the pathways it uses, et cetera.
3: You can replicate it in other ways.
4: Yes, because there is a nitrogen pathway in the plant. And there's actually a nitrogen pathway in the blue-green algae. When they're living in the cycad, they use a third route.
3: Hmm.
4: So this obviously tells us something about making a situation where we could utilize these in crop plants.
3: Hmm.
4: Not to expect the normal situation, but to do it in such a way to utilize the known third route.
3: So a new route for yeah. nitrogen fixing that could be applied in crop situations.
4: Exactly.
3: That's very interesting. Conservationists warn that cycads are now among the most endangered plant groups on Earth. What are the main threats that they're facing today?
4: One of them is habitat destruction. The other one is the illegal trade. And I was very involved in that with the IUCN and developing an action plan and actually getting legislations passed to get certain things downlisted, and I'll explain that. So we tried to convince the community, you don't need a big plant. You can watch one grow.
3: Mm-hmm.
4: So we really pushed a downloading seeds. And that's because one person might have a pollen plant in Iowa and someone in England's got the ovulate plant, what are they going to do? So if they can send their pollen over and get seeds, they can then disperse those cultivated seeds and not take from the wild. So
3: is that what you did through the IUCN?
4: That was one of the things that we did to try to stop. Because there's certain cultures that view a plant in your collection only of value if it's wild collected.
3: Mm.
4: So we had to get past that at the same time.
3: Yeah.
4: Cactus people know the same problem.
3: Yeah, cactus poaching has been a problem for a long time and ramped up actually recently during the pandemic, the demand. Yeah.
4: But the big push we did also, I should mention this one because it's so successful, particularly in Mexico, working with indigenous people. Don't go in the forest and some guy gives you $5 for a $200 plant for him. Go in the forest, harvest the seeds, start a nursery. So we actually got a grant to subsidize the starting of nurseries. They grow the seedlings up and they sell the plants, and there's a continuous renewable income then for the indigenous people.
3: That's a great example of creating a bioeconomy and doing it to a conservation end. So that's terrific. The International Union for the Conservation of Nature, I think it's worth just saying a word about what that organization does. We've talked about it on this podcast before, but this is an organization of conservation practitioners and scientists who identify threatened species, and they will put them on various lists of concern. The red list is a very notable one. And it sounds like your work with them was about creating frameworks for disrupting the poaching that was happening. I'm interested to know, who's doing the poaching? Is it like a mass market gardener, or who is it that's the end user?
4: It's the same mentality as the cacti or orchid people.
3: Okay.
4: There are people who want to expand their cycad collection and they'll do anything to go get them. Often someone would just fund a trip because they wanted to go somewhere and they could sneak some plants back. But I would go back to your IUCN comment, because I founded the cycad specialist group. And the first thing we did is make a world list of all the cycads. It's available online now. It's been through several reiterations. But we've listed then the threat to each species and given its distribution. And I think the good thing is some things have been downlisted.
3: Meaning that they've gone from the red list.
4: Put on appendix two.
3: Yeah. That's good. That means that the efforts are working.
4: Exactly.
3: Yeah. It's a great organization, and many of our scientists here at NYBG participate in the process that they undertake. And it's an important input to conservation frameworks and to conservation practices all over the world. I mean, we're a collections-based institution. I understand the impulse to collect. And these things are things of beauty, so I can understand the desire to have them, but not at the risk of the plant going extinct. That's not okay.
4: Well, I think cutting one leaf off to make a herbarium specimen is probably fine.
3: Yeah, okay. So there's a range.
4: Yeah, as opposed to digging it up. Yeah.
3: Well, it sounds like there are better alternatives now for people to get these plants if they want them. And watching them grow, I imagine, can be very satisfying for folks. You said that there are species that are being downlisted. Are there places where that's been particularly successful, where wild populations are regenerating or thriving in a way that at one point seemed unlikely?
4: There's a real focus in Mexico, for example. Another area where there's a focus is in South Africa, Australia, and China. Mm-hmm. China's gotten really good about that kind of thing now.
3: Yeah, it's interesting to think about places that are at different stages of development now in the context of the current science and the biodiversity crisis. So much of the development that was happening in the Industrial Revolution was taking place without the benefit of our current understanding about the way that these systems can and cannot regenerate and what happens when we lose species. But today we have a lot more information, so maybe countries are approaching it differently.
4: And I think getting the amateur community to raise plants and seedlings and stuff has also helped.
3: Yeah. Well, this is a way in which the exchange of information as between the scientific community and the avocational hobbyist has improved a lot with the internet. People who are interested in plants and who want to collect them but don't want to do it in a way that's irresponsible have ready access to a lot more information than they once did. So maybe that's helping.
4: Yeah, I believe that's true.
3: It sort of tracks with the growing interest in native plants. It's the other side of the coin. If you're interested in plants in general, then you're thinking about systems, you're thinking about how to support your local biodiversity, and maybe you also are interested in rare plants, but you don't want to be irresponsible about it. So I think it's a good thing for there to be more global awareness about what are the most pressing conservation issues related to cycads right now. It sounds like there's been a lot of progress on the poaching question. What about habitat destruction? That's harder to deal with, isn't it?
4: Yeah. It is. It definitely is. I mean, there are various kinds of examples. If you're in the Amazon area and you flood an area, these guys are not aquatics.
3: Right.
4: They're gone.
3: Yeah.
4: And once you wipe them out in a place like that, to get it back is going to be very, very difficult. So it's various kinds of habitat destructions because cycads aren't all desert plants. A lot of them are rainforest plants in South America. There's one epiphytic one we have in the conservatory. That's actually only found in the tops of trees in the mountains of Panama. That one is really, really threatened as they keep cutting down for timber and various other usages. Its habitat's going to be gone.
3: You mentioned this idea of you don't know what you're losing when you lose a species because you don't know what you haven't yet understood. Are there potential uses, for example, human uses of these plants that you think we don't fully understand yet, but could be lost? Are there medical applications? I would think with a neurotoxin, there could be.
4: There's been some pursuit of it, but it stopped. But the notion of understanding neurodegeneration, like Oliver wrote about with this BMAA compound as an experimental compound. And we actually, Gloria Carusi and I, actually were using it in that little plant that botanists can grow by the thousands, Arabidopsis or the Thalecrest, the experimental plant, using BMAA on it. And we got some interesting results of what it could do. We passed it off to some neuro people, but they never really picked it up.
3: Mm. Yeah, and so that's a good example, Dennis, because maybe in the moment in time with the available funding, that wasn't something that someone picked up, but that doesn't mean that the inquiry is done. But if the plants are extinct, there's nowhere to go.
4: Nowhere to go.
3: With
4: Good point.
3: It. So an important reason to think about how we protect these plants. So if we have listeners who are interested in cycads, where would you point them to learn more? And where would you point them to help protect these plants?
4: There's a website called the Cycad Pages, which I think is extinct now that Ken Hill died, but it's still available. But there's a new one called the World List of Cycads. There's pictures of every species, where they are, ancillary information, photos of herbarium specimens and field photos, and we're constantly updating them. So there'll be a section on neurotoxicity on those pages. There'll be a section on chromosome numbers. There'll be a section on various topics that deal with them.
3: How many plants do you have at your home, Dennis?
4: Hardly any.
3: Yeah, this is a thing about botanists that is surprising. They don't cultivate plants indoors, really. It's not their thing.
4: Well, Jan goes nuts in our garden.
3: Okay, good.
4: But so yeah, all indoor plants, no, she doesn't want them either, you know?
3: Yeah. Well, Dennis, it's really fun to talk to you always. Thanks for coming to talk to us about cycads here on Plant People.
4: Thank you very much.
3: With hundreds of millions of years of cycad success behind us, it's all the more important that these living fossils survive this difficult time in their history for the benefit of the planet and for future generations. If you'd like to learn more about what you've heard in this episode, check out our show notes at nybg.org.
5: This is Bird Note. As a flock of ducks lift off from a marsh, their wings reveal large patches of powder blue and emerald. These dabbling ducks are called blue-winged teal. They're petite birds, noticeably smaller than mallards. The male's blue-gray head has a bright white crescent at the base of the bill, and his cinnamon sides and underparts are peppered with dark dots. Females are mottled grayish-brown. Blue-winged teal are long-distance migrants, traveling from nesting areas in Canada and the U.S. to South America for the winter. They feed in shallow water, with a preference during the breeding season for snails and fly larvae. In fall and winter, they seek out plant matter, especially seeds. Blue-winged teal pair up during the winter and migrate together in spring to a nesting area, often to where the female was born. There, the female will lay about 10 eggs, which hatch after 3 weeks. Once the eggs hatch, mother and ducklings walk away from the nest area within 24 hours, never to return to their nest again. Within just weeks, the young will be flying and ready to join their parents in their great migration south. For BirdNote, I'm Michael Stein.

0: like to hear music. And I like their soups.
1: My name is Maya, and I play the bass drum in the What Cheer Brigade. We're 18 people. We don't have a leader. We came together to make loud, unamplified, rapping music that all people can love. On May 21st, we went on our recess tour 2007. We started at about 9 o'clock in the morning, which was a feat in itself, because some of the members of our band don't really know what AM is all about.
2: We just need to go play for 5 minutes right now. For what? Our first group. Yeah, like literally, because we're running late. Yes, we're going in.
1: But we got pretty much everyone in the band to take off the day from work or school or whatever they were doing, and we all got in uniform, and we showed up at the first school, like I said, at 9, and we played for a couple of different grades.
0: Too loud, that's what I can hear.
1: There's always a good number of kids who look pained and are holding their hands over their ears.
3: I was watching one little girl. She's actually my goddaughter.
1: This is Rosemary Grant. She's the principal of CVS Highlander.
3: I was watching her face, and she didn't blink at all. She wasn't smiling. She was just like, the whole time they were playing, I was like, she's going to blink eventually. But then she clapped at the end, so I think she liked it.
1: But there's a bigger portion of kids who are, you know, freaking out. They're shaking, trying to get out of their skins and yelling, and they always want to run into each other or run into the wall.
4: I wish I could do everything!
0: Me too! I had fun! That was fun! It was rock and roll!
4: I liked it! And it was a stream. I danced a lot!
0: Can you come back tomorrow? That was so fun, and thank you for bringing it. I can't wait to tell my mom about this.
5: I like the tuba players, because they do it loud.
0: And don't have a monkey again. Have a gorilla.
1: It's always all about the monkey.
0: A monkey and a gorilla at the same time.
1: One of our drummers has a alter ego at a persona that he always performs as. It's Chop Chop the Chimp. He's far and away sort of the centerpiece visually of our band. I mean, go figure, he's a drumming chimp. But that translates to children too. I mean, they were just climbing all over him and being like, monkey, monkey, play me the It was pretty funny. There was one point at which he was getting swarmed by literally about 200 children. And he looked genuinely afraid. It was pretty awesome. I'm young enough still to really be able to remember school pretty clearly. And it's really boring a lot of the time. And I think we really, like, blew up that week. Possibly the month, I would say. If not the year, maybe. But that's a great feeling. We're at the Learning Community, a Central Falls charter school that just started 2 years ago, maybe three. Been here a couple of times. This is where we got our recess stees together. They're really good to us. We visited the Learning Community about 8 months after the band formed because Kath Connolly was a good personal friend, and she is an administrator of the Learning Community.
6: I just loved the idea of surprising all of the kids in the school with something that's this fun. You know, the look on their faces when all of a sudden these people march in just for them, it's just, it's magical, it's beautiful.
1: And that percolated into an idea of, you know, we should really take this on the road. Like, of course, this is a universal thing. It's not just kids of the Learning Community. We've got to spread it around. So we got a grant, and we're hoping to do it again. It was like best tour ever.
7: I know you want to clap some more, but we got one problem. Oh, you have to go home.

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2: Welcome to USC Annenberg's This California Life. I'm Megan Donis. This season, we document Altadena after the fires, following this remarkable community as it recovers and rebuilds. And part of that community were the many animals who went missing during the fires. Reporter Alyssa Martinet follows one woman who returned to her home in Altadena to spearhead efforts to rescue beloved pets and reunite them with their families.
3: Billy cat.
4: It's February 2025, a month after the Eaton Fire burned through Altadena, and Jamie Rosier is standing in the wreckage of a burnt home, calling out for a lost cat. As the fire raced towards town, the owner couldn't get her cat out from under the bed in time. She had to leave.
3: I'm trying right now to see if I can even identify, you know, what might look like a bed. Because that's where she said he was when she evacuated. And she said it would be a miracle if he survived. And she's been convinced that he's dead. I'm not going to let her think that at this point. I don't want her to give up.
4: Choppers fly overhead. Nearly every structure is utterly flattened. All that's left standing in most of the houses are the brick chimneys.
3: If he ran out, he could be anywhere. Yeah. But if he stayed there, his body might be right there. I don't know. But I still call out and talk to them and, you know, make kitty sounds and kissy sounds and all the things. I'll shake treat bags sometimes and I'll pour the kibble.
4: Jamie has worked with animals her whole life. She has her own business as a dog trainer and behavior consultant. She's also worked in animal disaster relief all over the U.S. Her first was Hurricane Katrina in 2005, where she helped rescue animals in the disaster zone.
5: I did not know at that time that there was that realm at all. I had no idea. But, you know, because of my love for animals and my work with animals, my whole career, I was just called to go.
4: 4 years later, Jamie helped animals evacuate from the L.A. station fires. Then, she worked on the 2023 fires in Maui, where she and her husband later moved.
5: And then I was actually working on Hurricane Helene remotely when this disaster hit. So I went straight from Hurricane Helene to the Eden Fire disaster.
4: This is the fifth disaster she's worked on, and it's the most personal. Jamie grew up in Altadena.
6: Hallie, folks here are entering 24 hours of hell in Altadena. We have the smoke behind me. We have smoke on the other side. We are essentially encircled and enshrouded by this Eaton Fire, which was 400 acres, now nearly 10,000 acres. That gives you a glimpse at how quickly it's moved. We were just about a half.
5: My phone started ringing off the hook like crazy, and it hasn't stopped, and we're a month in.
6: It is utter heartbreak in every direction you look. Fire crews having to give up the firefight because they don't have any water, and that is why.
5: Because I was so far away and feeling so helpless, knowing my community was burning up and being deeply affected, I started gathering resources for my loved ones and neighbors and everyone, and also for their animals. Because I've got hundreds of clients up in Altadena, pet-based clients, over the past almost 30 years. And I started seeing missing people posts, missing pets, all of that, and I started logging all that data as well and trying to play matchmaker. I was working almost around the clock, tirelessly answering calls, texts, Facebook messages, Instagram messages, whatever. Like, it was just nonstop. Because I have worked on 4 other disasters, I know where this typically goes, and, you know, we've got to get resources to people as quick as we can so that they can make it through.
4: Soon, Jamie realized she had to be on the ground in Altadena. After she landed in L.A., the first thing she did was head to the burn zone.
5: Seeing all the properties that I used to live in that were burned down. the house that where I like first lived with my husband, for example. Like I stood in that driveway and just crying, you know, like I just melted down because I have so many great memories there.
4: Jamie spent most of her adult life, over 20 years, living and working in Altadena.
5: My parents were divorced and my mom was in Pasadena and my dad was in Altadena. And I always gravitated towards Altadena because of the big trees and the nature, being up against the mountains there. I mean, I was, you know, roller skating and riding my bike up Christmas Tree Lane and cruising all over town. I grew up with a mixed family. At my mom's house, I had a half-brother and full brother there. And then growing up at my dad's, I had four foster brothers. Two were white, two were black. But having my foster brothers, you know, in that community and was so much more comfortable because it was such a diverse place. You know, we'd go to other cities and heads would turn and people would look at us funny, but Altadena was very different.
4: It's also where her love of animals began. In college, Jamie started helping trap stray cats, the beginning of her nearly 30-year career with animals. Everything from working as a vet tech to teaching dogs to swim.
5: I grew up with lots of animals. Mom's house, we had 17 cats. So I'm a crazy cat lady. We had reptiles, you know, I had rabbits, dogs at my dad's house. You know, I'd rescue birds. I mean, it's been a lifelong journey. I don't remember life without having an animal, really. Then when I went off to college, I got into a cat rescue, and that turned into collecting 13 cats.
4: The animal rescue work is all volunteer, but people always step up to help make it possible.
5: For every disaster, I've always been, like, you know, basically sponsored. Like, I've said to someone, hey, I really want to go. You know, I'm thinking about this, and somebody says, hey, I'll get you the flyer miles. It's been amazing. Every single disaster that I've done has been that way.
4: A month after the fire, Jamie was on the ground in Altadena in her rented minivan. It's filled to the brim with supplies, bags of cat food, jugs of water, bowls, crates, and flashlights.
7: Your car is so decked out. I'm impressed.
5: For
7: being
5: a
7: rental. I know, but you've got everything you need in here.
5: I've never driven a little minivan. I guess this is the soccer mom life that
7: it's
5: I never
7: working,
5: knew about.
7: Yeah.
5: No, it does.
7: You have everything.
5: It's loaded up. Like, yeah, I'm ready for it.
4: As prepared as she is for the rescue work, her hometown looks completely different. And sometimes she loses her way.
5: You know, like, I mean, I know this town like the back of my hand. Like, I can just drive to the people's houses. I don't know the streets necessarily or the number. Or at least I didn't need it before now because it's hard to recognize. Like I just had to map this, which is like wild to think that that's the case, you know?
4: Jamie drives through the burn zone most afternoons, setting out food and water and looking for pets. She's helped coordinate more than 80 volunteers. Some of them connect missing pets and owners online. Others put out food, monitor cameras for pet sightings, and set up traps. She pours food and water into bowls and places them on a brick patio that used to be the entrance to a house.
5: You know, if you're in survival, right, you're going to search for sustenance. And if they can find it in the beginning stages like this, then we can keep them alive. And if they can't, then sadly they perish.
4: Being right up against the San Gabriel Mountains, Altadena is known for its wildlife. But after the fire, it was a different scene.
5: I wish I could say that I've seen a lot of animals, but the truth is I've actually only seen one deer doing my route. And it's really surreal, you know, like, I mean, I'm used to seeing like the squirrels bopping around on the street and the birds flying and, you know, dogs barking, and I'm used to seeing and hearing all that stuff. And, you know, it's disappointing in a way. It's heartbreaking, you know. But I know that, what I'm doing is super important and can save lives. And I just have to keep that in mind, that it's not about like seeing them right now. It's just making sure that there's food and water so that if they are hiding somewhere, you know, 'cause they're still going through trauma, that they can
8: live. They can sustain themselves. You know, there's sort of this, like, I want to say, like, sexy part of rescue that, like, oh, I got this fire cat and I trapped him and look at me.
4: That part of rescue wasn't happening much in these early stages, but Jamie reminds herself that's okay.
8: Keeping them alive by feeding them is really, truly, like, the most important thing that we can do in the beginning stages of a disaster.
4: By late February, now 6 weeks after the fire, Jamie defines success in the little things. Things only an animal rescuer would notice.
8: This property that we're approaching belongs to a dear friend of mine I've known for probably 25 years, and she has not been back. She had two cats that she couldn't get them into carriers as she was trying to evacuate, and she was running from the flames herself. So she thinks that they're dead, and I'm, again, trying to get her to keep the hope alive, and so I just keep coming every day to feed, you know, add food and water.
4: We walk up to the bowls, and Jamie notices some of the food has been touched.
3: Yeah, so this is actually really exciting discovery, I have to say. Now, I don't know who's eating here, but half of the food bowl is gone, and all of the water bowl is gone. So that's very encouraging to see that kind of activity.
4: Wildlife, like raccoons and coyotes, could also be eating here. That's why the next step is setting up a wildlife camera.
8: Probably in the next day or two, I'll have one of the crew, like, put a camera out to see what we got going on. And if we have a sighting of either of her cats, we'll actually try to trap them and get the cat back to her mama, or their mama.
4: Back in the van, Jamie pulls up a spreadsheet on her phone. This spreadsheet is essential to the disaster effort. It's her way of making sure no animal is left behind.
8: You know, I just have their name. Oh, yeah, it is Monkey.
3: Oh, you're right. And it has they look like?
8: It has their description and special markings. She's a short-haired dilute tortie, and he's a short-haired brown tabby. And then I also have the status of the pet. So far, we have not found either of them.
4: By early March, after weeks of boots-on-the-ground work, it's time for Jamie to return to her life in Hawaii. She'll keep working on the online side, and other animal rescuers will carry on the work in Altadena. Jamie and her husband plan to be on Maui for at least another 4 years.
8: After that, I don't quite know. Part of me dreamt about coming back to Altadena, and sorry. That's the part that's hard for me, but I don't know what it's going to be like or what's going to happen. It's going to be totally different. And a lot of people have moved away already. They're scattered all over multiple states. Our community's been shattered, you know? So people are sticking together and trying to help each other. That's the beautiful part. Being here, I'm seeing that. And I'm also seeing the terror, the heartache, and the concerns of, you know, of everyone, of all my loved ones. So it's hard.
4: In April, I called Jamie to check in.
9: I'm kind of constantly involved in the fire stuff and the search, you know, the disaster relief aspect. So I'm trying to do as much as I can. I feel like it's a gift and it's a privilege and it's an honor, and you know, I take it very seriously.
4: She's still coordinating on the ground operations. The volunteer team has found over 260 cats in the Eaton Fire burn zone. They've reunited over 60 pets with their families. And separately, the Pasadena Humane Society has reunited another 25 cats.
9: Yeah, reunifications are still happening, absolutely. And the best thing about those is that they help keep the hope alive for everybody. We're 3 months in,
8: and I know for people who've lost everything, it's a lifetime already, right? Yeah. It feels like that every day.
4: Months after a disaster, while the news cycle moves on, Jamie's work doesn't stop.
8: It's worth it. I love it. I'm passionate about it. So to me, I can't help but want to do it every breathing moment, you know? Like, it's just like when something happens and you go because you get that calling. You know, and that's what it is for me. It's a calling. Like, I don't,
9: I could fight it if I want to.
5: But what is that going to do me, you know?
4: Jamie will keep helping Altadena for 6 months, a year, or more. However long it takes.
9: It's what I'm called to do.
4: For Annenberg Media, I'm Alyssa Martinet.
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10: Sit very still, George. Don't blink an eye. I'm going to paint your picture. He has very rosy cheeks. And a funny hairdo.
11: Certainly old-fashioned, you know, with the hair. That's how my grandmother wore her hair, too.
12: It's just such a raw image. You don't ever see anything unfinished in an art gallery, and yet this is such an enduring image.
13: It's like only its head.
14: I don't know if they ran out of funding.
12: Everything else is just plain canvas.
10: It's all that matters. His head.
14: I don't think it's one of the more flattering pictures.
15: He's obviously a fair-skinned individual with blue eyes.
11: His eyes look very authoritative. I think his lips are sealed because they say he had wooden teeth.
15: He seems relaxed.
16: It seems very detached.
17: He seems very serious in this portrait.
16: Yeah.
17: Very cold. Not personable at all, I don't think.
16: Nope.
17: Yeah.
10: You just have to imagine what else is there.
13: I think that the artist wanted you to guess what was going on in the picture because you can't really tell.
12: Oops, gotta go. Sorry, gotta go. Don't have time to finish this up. I got stuff to go, but I'll come back later.
11: I would guess that maybe they were in the White House. You know, the schedule of a president wasn't anything like it was today.
14: I would imagine this is the part that requires the actual sitting of the model subject and that the rest could be completed without that individual. Because I'm sure he was very busy.
15: This image is the one they use for, like, the dollar bill.
10: Served as the basis for the engraving of Washington on the $1 bill. It's painted by Gilbert Stuart. It says, Martha convinced the president to sit again for a portrait because, according to Rembrandt Peale, she wished a portrait for herself. He therefore consented on the express condition that when finished, it should be hers. Interesting. Because it's not finished.
18: Hiya. I'm a massive fan of Dallas. Not the place, the TV show, very much so. I've got 8 box sets, and I've watched some of them more than once. And at the moment, I'm just at the part where Bobby's dead, and have completely replaced Miss Ellie with some random that I don't like. Not big on change, but I'm trying to deal with it as we go. So, firstly, why I like Dallas. There's a million reasons why I like Dallas, but the main reason is it's really arrogant. It's like the most arrogant TV show that you'll ever see. So on episode 1, when the budget's really low, Bobby and Pam go to a nightclub to go and find Lucy, who's like slagging it around on the dance floor. They go down and sort it all out and bring her back. And before they go, the episode ends on them giving it a bit of 70s jiving on the dance floor, and they're really going for it. And then you hear, as the music gets louder, what they're dancing to is they're like dancing to their own theme tune, which is like so arrogant but wonderful at the same time. So when I got given the opportunity to meet J.R. Ewing in the person, I was willing to lie, steal and beg to meet that man and shake him by the hand and tell him what a difference he's made to my life in general. So at the time, I was working at the BBC as a researcher on a very important entertainment celebrity programme. And on JR Day in particular, I've been pulled into a meeting with my executive producer. And he said, today we want you to go and find a monkey. I was like, all right. He was like, not any monkey. We want it to have really big hands. So it can pull off little triangles of celebrities' faces from a washing line. I was like, okay, fine. So off I went out into the back to go and find this monkey. As soon as I sat down, I get a call from my friend, flatmate, and fellow Dallas fan. She's also a music plugger, and she's down at the BBC. Phones me and says, you never guess what? Wogan, Now and Then, has been filmed today in Studio One. They've got Pam, Bobby and JR, I've managed to get us a couple of tickets. Do you want to go? I was like, yeah, monkey schmonkey, get out of there, like, whatever. So go down and see the show, and it was brilliant. We had such a good time. It was wonderful. There was, like, loads of gay men in Stetsons, and everyone was just having, like, such a laugh. And then it came on. It turns out, like, Bobby is, like, the real Joker of Dallas. And he put, like, a couple of bananas in J.R. Ewing's bed when he was about to have a love scene with Sue Ellen. And it was just, everyone laughed. It was hysterical. As we came out, it wasn't enough. It really wasn't. And, like, I was starting to, like, saying to people, well, we want to go meet them. That was a good fix, but I want to meet him. So I'm getting all this attention by this point, because I'm getting about 20 calls through on my mobile phone about this stupid monkey. And I'm having to say things like, well, how big are its hands exactly? No, I'm sorry, that's too small, I'm going to have to call you back. No, sorry, that's too expensive. And it was getting ridiculous, but it attracted the attention of the editor of the Dallas website. It was a very camp gentleman. And my friend brought over this really important woman in entertainment, in television. She was really important, but what was fabulous about her is she had the most amazing high-pitched voice that was like a bell. So when she spoke, you'd be like, oh, God, I'm shattered. Oh, God, just shut up. Oh, no, she was really authoritarian. So between us, we decided to concoct this plan to get in the dressing room. And then we just batted around a few excuses. The first thing that we came up with was to go and get a load of headphones from upstairs, just put them on and pretend we work for the show and just stroll in the dressing room, like, really casually. Then we realised that was blown, because I stick out like a sore thumb and I'm having about 20 calls about a monkey that I'm having to deal with every 5 seconds. So what we decided on in the end was for me and Claire to pretend we were competition winners for the Dallas website. An entertainment lady would take us all down there and introduce us all and say, I'm here from the Dallas website, we're here to meet J.R. Ewing. So we all go stomping down to the dressing room. And there's this researcher on the door, and she's like 19. She's got the typical researcher's scarf on, the UGG boots, you know, the headphones. And even I thought in my head, really innocently, we're so going to break her. No problem at all. I say, but oh no. We get to the first thing the very important entertainment lady does is stick her hand across the door and sort of bend half of her body inside the thing and go, is James in there? Is James in there? And of course, researcher turned around and went, there is no James that works on this show. If you've got any problems, take it up with the executive producer. Blown completely. So then she comes out with a double whammy. She's like, well, I'm here with all the competition winners from the Dallas website. We're here to have their pitch taken with J.R. Ewing, so can you let us in, please? Again, I don't have any competition winners on my list. If you've got any problems, can you sort it out with the executive producer? By this point, like, entertainment woman is just bubbling. You can tell. It's like layers and layers and layers of frustration upon frustration until she absolutely explodes and shouts at her, we're coming in! Like, it just pushes her out of the way, and we finally get into this room. Finally. And it's hideous. It's absolutely hideous. She's wall-to-wall TV people everywhere, all getting smashed with champagne. Like, Wogan's in the corner, he's talking about Bruce Willis, about the time they came on the show, and they all had such a laugh, and everyone's muffling and getting in each other's way. And I'm like, I don't think I can stand this. I can't even see JR, let alone anyone, really. But in the corner, past all the belts and people's skirts and rubits, I saw a sofa, like, in the distance. And I thought, this is ridiculous. There's a sofa, there's like a haven to this dressing room. So I'm sort of pushing my way through. I don't give at any point any thought to why in this massively crowded dressing room no one sat on this sofa, until I sit down and I realise there's a massive Stetson next to me. And I'm like, oh no, this is J.R. Ewing's chair.

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1: As a flock of ducks lift off from a marsh, their wings reveal large patches of powder blue and emerald. These dabbling ducks are called blue-winged teal. They're petite birds, noticeably smaller than mallards. The male's blue-gray head has a bright white crescent at the base of the bill, and his cinnamon sides and underparts are peppered with dark dots. Females are mottled grayish-brown. Blue-winged teal are long-distance migrants, traveling from nesting areas in Canada and the U.S. to South America for the winter. They feed in shallow water, with a preference during the breeding season for snails and fly larvae. In fall and winter, they seek out plant matter, especially seeds. Blue-winged teal pair up during the winter and migrate together in spring to a nesting area, often to where the female was born. There, the female will lay about 10 eggs, which hatch after 3 weeks. Once the eggs hatch, mother and ducklings walk away from the nest area within 24 hours, never to return to their nest again. Within just weeks, the young will be flying and ready to join their parents in their great migration south. For BirdNote, I'm Michael Stein.

0: This is Bird Note. Can birds tell who their relatives are? Recently, researchers at the University of Gothenburg in Sweden tried to find out. But first, a bit of background. Female birds of some species try to save energy by tricking others of the same species into incubating their eggs. They're known as brood parasites. If a bird incubates the eggs of unrelated females, she has more babies to care for, but gains no genetic benefits. If the eggs are laid by a close relative, though, the host may gain by favoring the spread of genes they share. To try to discern whether birds can tell the difference, researchers filmed interactions at 65 nests of the common eider duck. They recorded whether there were fights when a female other than the owner of a nest tried to lay an egg there. And it turns out that close relatives caused no aggression. But an unrelated female often did cause conflict if she tried to lay an egg there. So, female eiders appear to act differently toward close relatives. Exactly how they recognize them, though, remains unknown. For Bird Note, I'm Mary McCann.
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1: Welcome to Tuned to Yesterday, delivering shows from radio's past. Mark Levenier, your host for an hour of true history. We'll hear broadcasts of the Cavalcade of America and Mr. President.
2: The lands are developed. That's especially true in the case of Alaska.
3: Some people say that the word developed really means exploited, laid waste, ruined, like so much of our timberland.
2: I know that. It's true that many of our natural resources have been hurt by thoughtless exploitation, and we're going to do something about that. But that's not the question here. Did Conrad give that as his reason for objecting to the sale?
3: He doesn't give any reason, Mr. President. In fact, his letter's very odd.
2: But I'll tell you what we'll do. Since this particular transaction was begun in good faith, it must be completed the same way, or we violate the law. After that, I think it will be time for me to advance a plan I've been thinking about that will solve this whole thing.
1: It's Tuned to Yesterday.
4: BBC News with David Harper. The US Defense Secretary Pete Hegseth has said the public will be able to watch the execution by firing squad of the man convicted of the 2009 mass shooting at Fort Hood military base. Nidal Hassan killed 13 unarmed soldiers and injured dozens more. Naomi Wells reports from Washington.
5: U.S. defense officials have now said that Nidal Hassan will not just face a firing squad of soldiers, a plan signed off by President Trump, but that it will also be live-streamed. Previously, the defense secretary, Pete Hegseth, had said we'll make sure that people are able to watch it. Hassan was a U.S. Army psychiatrist who later said in court he believed he was protecting Muslims and the Taliban by shooting the soldiers, but apologized for any mistakes. The court heard that he had spoken online with an alleged al-Qaeda-linked cleric.
4: Ukraine's president Volodymyr Zelensky has said a deadly Russian strike on two buses in the frontline city of Kramatorsk will not go unanswered. Ukrainian officials say more than 30 people were killed in the attack and about 20 were wounded. Dan Johnson reports.
6: Footage from Kramatorsk shows paramedics trying to save casualties from the burned wreckage of the two minibuses. They were hit by a glide bomb, a rudimentary weapon made by adding wings to an old Soviet bomb so that it can reach targets further into Ukraine. The regional head of government for Donetsk said some of the bodies couldn't yet be identified because of the severity of the attack. He said civilian transport was being deliberately targeted to maximize casualties and that he could no longer risk the lives of passengers or drivers, and so bus services in Kramatorsk and nearby Slovyansk have been suspended.
4: The U.S. Vice President J.D. Vance says Microsoft is among companies that have been suspended from a key visa program that allows skilled foreign workers to get permanent resident status in America. Daniel Bush is in Washington.
7: J.D. Vance said Microsoft and other companies were abusing the H-1B and J-1 visa programs, which provide green cards for foreign employees in the tech sector, engineering, and other specialized fields. He alleged they were being used to undercut American workers and replace them with what he called foreign indentured servants. Supporters say the visas help companies to fill high-skilled jobs and grow the U.S. economy. Microsoft said that the vast majority of its employees in the United States were Americans and that workers brought in on H-1B visas were paid the same as any others doing comparable work.
4: The French education minister says 3,000 substitute teachers will be deployed to help in high schools as the authorities try to quell ongoing nationwide student protests. Edouard Geoffrey told a French television channel that the teachers would be sent to schools starting from Friday. It follows talks he's held with student leaders who want greater investment in schools. There have been more than 500 arrests in the latest protests on Thursday. The day has seen clashes between police and demonstrators, including in central Paris, where riot police used water cannon and tear gas. BBC News. Adidas is suing an Australian fashion brand for selling and advertising clothes with a four-striped design, arguing it is deceptively similar to the German company's distinct three-stripe logo. Simon Atkinson reports.
8: The German firm claims White Fox is taking advantage of Adidas's reputation and that it's drawing an association between the two brands in the minds of consumers, or at least sailing close to the wind. Court documents obtained by the BBC include photos giving side-by-side comparisons of both firms' products.

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